0: some of the culture around it being okay to abuse politicians now.
1: A murder investigation has been launched following the deaths of three people in County Antrim. The bodies of a man and two females who were related were found in Ballymena yesterday morning. Police insist there's no ongoing risk and detectives aren't looking for anyone else. And fire crews in North Wales have stood down a major incident allowing residents of 36 evacuated homes around Conwy Mountain to return. Wildfires have broken out in 19 locations across England and Wales during the heatwave. And for a news bulletin, when you want it, search for the Times Radio News Briefing, which is available on any podcast platform.
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3: Hello, I'm Hugo Rifkin, and now we're going to be unpacking the politics of the day. Are Andy Burnham's plans for government actually ready? Nigel Farage faces accusations of political propaganda. And what actually is brochalism? And why is it becoming a problem for Labour? And joining me today, my honorary bros from The Times, they are Janice Turner. Hello, bro.
4: Hi, bro.
3: How you doing? How you keeping?
4: I'm all right. I'm trying very hard to sit still while I'm talking to you because last time I was on, someone said that I do this all the time, which I do, but I never expect anybody to actually watch this. I mean, I know they might listen to it, but I'm just getting my head around the idea that I might actually be watched. So I'm holding myself very still.
3: It's all good. It's all good. For anyone who is listening rather than watching, Janice is swivelling on her chair. We're also joined by my bro, Seb Payne.
5: I think Janice is more of a bro in many respects than I
3: really?
5: Am. Depending how one defines bro.
3: Any pushback on that, on Janice?
4: No, I've never been a very girly girl, so if that's what it's all about, maybe that is the case.
5: Bro is a state of mind.
3: Bro is a state of mind. I mean, like, bro, it means a different thing these days. My kids call the dog bro. I don't really understand what the word means anymore. Let's crack on. We're a week away from when Andy Burnham, we expect, will be taking over as Prime Minister. He'll become Labour leader on Friday. If everything goes according to plan, we'll become Prime Minister by Monday. How can we measure, Seb, how can we measure whether or not he is ready to be Prime Minister? What idea do we have?
5: I think we'll measure once he's actually become Prime Minister and what he does in his first couple of weeks. Because if we cast our mind back those long 2 years to the summer of 2024 when Keir Starmer became Prime Minister, he didn't do much. Then they cut winter fuel and then they didn't do much. And then it all went downhill from there. Now, there's this kind of sort of black hole that's going on at the moment in terms of Andy Burnham, in terms of who's going to be in the cabinet, what they're going to do. But there's also a kind of intellectual battle going on and the kind of deciding thing as has been reported and discussed a lot is who is Chancellor. Is it Ed Miliband or not? Because that will some way set the ideological direction, because Burnham is just something like a projector screen. People are just throwing their views onto him. And if you're Lou Hague, who's expected to be a sort of a fixer within the government, or Miatta Fambule, who we profiled in the Times at the weekend, who's his policy advisor, then you're going in a more left direction. But if Shabana Mahmood was Chancellor, say, and Josh Simons used to be the Makerfield MP, is core in there, and maybe goes in a more right direction. And those two things are not reconcilable, Hugo. Andy Burnham is going to have to decide what ideological flavour this government is. That's the first thing. And then once they've decided that flavour, they need to spend some actually doing some stuff. Because I think they are aware inside Team Burnham of the mistake Keir Starmer made. He's got this gap because he's not going to have to do PMQs until September. And, you know, reform is off. Arguing with the bins, so they're kind of off the picture at the moment. So they've got a summer to kind of come in and show they're a different government. But at the moment, it's striking how little we know about what that is going to be.
3: Janice, given the stage that we're having to guess all this stuff, does this suggest to you that, I mean, look, Westminster is traditionally extremely leaky. Does this suggest to you that Andy Burnham has an unusually tight-lipped team? Or does it suggest to you that he just doesn't have a clue what he's going to do?
4: Well, the indications were he was stalling for time, wasn't he? It was like there was a notion that Keir Starmer was going too quickly for him to have got his act together. I find this whole thing extraordinary, really, that this person is coming in. And of course, Andy Burnham is very well known to the Westminster political class, but and in Manchester is very well known. But I think the rest of the country, especially anybody, say, under 45, hasn't got a clue who he is. And in my whole lifetime, I can never remember this kind of lacuna in the middle of government, in the middle of politics, about what someone means. And in a way, if we could bother to get angry about it, which, you know, there's so many other things people are angry about, it is quite outrageous, really, that we don't know. And, well, we assume he's going to kind of cleave to the 2024 Labour manifesto, but there is no... You know, we don't know at all, do we? We've got no notion about anything.
3: I mean, I guess when it was Liz Truss, Janice, at least it was like, well, everything is disintegrating between, you know, between the government. The sort of, you know, power is running through the government's grasp like sand.
4: Yes.
3: You know, and so sort of anything that happens, kind of anything that happens is kind of better than chaos, I guess, was the idea there. Whereas here, you kind of think there's going to be people, there's going to be quite a lot of people 2 weeks from now who sort of wake up and go, hang on, when did this guy become prime minister? If they haven't necessarily been following this. Yeah.
4: Yeah. Like, just like Seb says, we're all projecting our perfect Andy onto him. And mine would be that he's a pragmatic guy, you know, a bit of Shabana, who's generally well-favoured at the Home Office. You know, for God's sake, let's start talking about growth in the economy. Everything that the indication we're getting, especially if it's Miatta Fambulla, is we're just going to tax people and move the money around within the system to people who they believe are more deserving. We need to start talking about growing the economy. And there's not a whisper about that so far as I can tell, or about getting employers in a better position to hiring more people. Youth unemployment, which I think is the gravest down statistic you can ever have, is rising, and that is just, you know, he's got to address that very soon.
3: Well, so David gets in touch while we're talking. He says, this country, businesses, households, the markets cannot endure another summer of uncertainty over possible / floated tax changes. If Bernard thinks they can, he may as well duck out now. I'll read out some more of your texts later because there have been quite a few already. Look, we are beginning to hear some details about what might be on the horizon. Shabana Mahmood is working up plans which might make her immigration reforms more palatable to Burnham and to Labour MPs. Up to 1.6 million migrants could be granted indefinite leave to remain after 5 years instead of 10, but they would face longer waiting to qualify for benefits. Seb, look, Burnham, he's criticised retrospective changes to indefinite leave to remain. So, I mean, what's really happening here? Is this Shabana Mahmood trying to safeguard her future? Is she trying to safeguard getting the policy through him? Is she just trying to, I don't know, sort of establish what the future Labour government is going to be? What do you think?
5: If I was any good at chess, there's some kind of analogy about pulling back to protect the front or something like that, which is what's going on here, that Shabana Mahmood does not want these changes to indefinite leave to remain, that's permanent residency status, to be dropped entirely. And the reason for this is that we had the circa 2 million people who came to the country after the pandemic and what has been termed online the so-called Boris wave. And these ILR changes were to sort of say that people who are coming here in that wave would not automatically get residency in the way they would in the past. Now, these have been very controversial with Labour MPs, and there's been a letter of about 70 to 80 Labour MPs who have written to say, no, we can't have these, we need to think again. And I think Shabana Mahmood does want to see them through. And so this trying to ensure the core of them are protected. And I think that is right, Hugo, because if you were to pull back on these ILR changes, it would be a massive boost to reform, because they would give such a ready-made message to say Labour is trying to give, you know, how many millions of people permanent residency rights who were in some cases letting the country by accident because Boris Johnson oversaw these changes. Again, this comes back to the flavour point that Shabana Mahmood is very much a kind of blue Labour politician in the kind of communitarian sense, who thinks a lot about the reform threat and all that kind of stuff. If she is going to go down that, if Annie Burnham goes down that route, then that's a very irreconcilable route with your kind of Angela Rayner style of the Labour Party here. But the big test will be tonight when this bill goes through the House of Commons. We're being told that Annie Burnham is going to vote for that, and that's essentially saying he's on board with what Shabana wants to do, and that's probably the right thing for Labour.
3: Well, while we're on Shabana Mahmood, she's also today going to tell MPs how she's going to close a legal loophole that has so far made it impossible to deport the leader of the Rochdale grooming gang, Shabir Ahmed. The victims minister, Catherine Atkinson, spoke to Times Radio Breakfast.
6: Well, we have seen that the Home Office has been determined and is working hard to have a solution for cases like that of Shabir Ahmed, who was a vile predator. We don't want this man in this country, and there is ongoing work to ensure that we can get to a place where he can be and he can be deported.
3: Janice, look, there's often a sense of powerlessness from government that I think people sort of struggle to understand how it can possibly be that the government can't do things that they want to do and everyone wants them to do. But in a situation like this, how can it be so hard to remove somebody like this from the country?
4: Well, I guess Pakistan has a point in a way. I mean, you know, nobody would like to get somebody who raped 12-year-old girls out of the country more than I would. But, you know, he was here for, is it something like 60 years? So it is, you know, there is a point here that he has served much longer in this country than otherwise. But, you know, we provide hundreds of millions of pounds in aid to Pakistan. We have a visa system with Pakistan. There are levers in the state that can be applied. It's just about the willingness to do so, I guess.
3: Yeah. What do you think, sir?
5: I think that this one of the things that's part of Shabana Mahmood's reforms is reinterpretation of Article 8 of the European Convention on Human Rights, which has been seen as overinterpreted and overstretched. And all these legal loopholes kind of raise a question of, is it just a whack-a-mole now from the government? That every time there's a problem with illegal migration, you have to go in and you have to change it. Now, the Tories and Reform have both pledged withdrawal from the European Convention on Human Rights, which brings a lot of complications with it. But I think this is going to continue. This won't be the last time we see this because of the way the international law has developed and because of the Human Rights Act, of how it's interpreted here. And when it comes to the next government, the big question for me is, who is going to be the Attorney General? Because that is the person who provides legal advice to the government on what it can and can't do. At the moment, it's Richard Hermer, Lord Hermer, who's a close friend of Keir Starmer, and he takes a very absolutist view on international law and the ECHR. If it was someone more malleable, shall we say, a bit more political, then you could end up in a very different situation and the government taking a much tougher approach if it goes down that more blue Labour direction.
3: Do you think though, Seb, that it should all, this also is about the government, how tough the government is with our, well, with our allies, with people like Pakistan, as Janice said. You know, I mean, you can imagine, look, I mean, yeah, we're not America, but if America was in this situation, the menaces they'd be using to Pakistan to basically say, take the people we want you to take.
5: Well, I mean, there is a slight problem that we don't have many menaces in our arsenal. There is at the moment, whereas America has an awful lot more than we do. And I guess it's just not how we do foreign policy in this country. We do try and do it in a more kind of, you know, touchy-feely way, and some people would criticise that and say you need to be much tougher. But, you know, if you think back to Shamima Begum, we were pretty tough there when we removed her citizenship and made her stateless, and that's still a very controversial decision.
3: But that's because she wasn't here.
5: She wasn't here. Yeah. But,
3: you know, if she had been here, we would have found it a lot harder.
5: We would have, and it would have been an interesting test of whether we would have done the same thing there. And that decision by Sajid Javid, who was then Home Secretary, was very controversial because it was just seen as not the British way of doing things. But I think when you see more instances like this, it does harden opinion against that sort of be nice attitude.
3: Yeah, Janice, just before we move on from this, I mean, one thing I think people sort of almost universally want the government to do is to be firm on deporting, you know, racists and rapists and foreign criminals, you know, people they can get rid of like this. It's very hard to make the sort of the liberal argument about the rule of law, about global diplomacy, when you're actually doing it in the public sphere, isn't it?
4: Yes, absolutely. And it seems almost every other day that we hear somebody who's left prison after serving a sentence and is actually, and asylum seekers who've lost their bid to stay here, and yet they're still here. I think this is very, very frustrating for people, and it just plays right into the hands of reform and the sense that reform would come in and be a kind of cleansing fire to all of this sort of liberal nonsense. So, you know, the state really needs to show that it's got the ability to do so. I mean, places like Denmark and Sweden have managed to wrestle with this and come to an ability to do this. So it isn't outside the bounds of possibility that Britain could too.
3: Investigations are, of course, continuing into the killing of Anne Widdecombe. Nigel Farage has been accused of using the death as political propaganda after he said he believed it was a premeditated murder and discussed lines of inquiry with reporters. Harvey Proctor, a former Tory MP and a close friend of Widdecombe, said his public statements were deeply disturbing. The police released a statement on Friday asking people not to speculate about what might have happened, particularly on social media. But when it comes to reform, it seems too little avail. Seb, you were telling me that Reform has been hitting back about the Times' reporting about this.
5: Yes, in response to our story, which, as you said, Hugo, quotes Harvey Proctor, so this is his comments, not obviously the Times' comments. Richard Tice, who's the deputy leader of Reform, has said, "The Times Group, you are sick. You are contempt on bordering on hatred of Nigel, myself and Reform means you stoop to any low to smear and discredit us. You lie, libel and make things up. How many more Reform politicians do you want dead? Shame on you." Which I think is a truly extraordinary and quite a sinister tweet to put out there, given the fact that this report that you mentioned, Hugo, was quoting Harvey Proctor. And, I mean, all of the reporting that the fantastic Gabriel Pogrund has done on Reform and Nigel Farage's finances and gifts and the like is all due scrutiny, exactly as you would expect as someone who wants to be Prime Minister one day. And instead of answering these questions, which Reform just simply refuses to do, you've had them just hit back at the Times for the work that we've done. And second of all, call this stupid by-election, which is just trying to muddy the waters, but still not answering the questions. But I think suggesting that, you know, how many more Reform politicians do you want dead? It's pretty reprehensible.
3: Yeah, we'll come to the by-election in a moment. Janice, what do you make of this? Because, I mean, look, Nigel Farage, we've seen pictures of him, you know, going there, laying a wreath. He has been discussing this in manners that really, I mean, a lot of people feel, including the police, a senior politician should not. But yet, at the same time, he is probably quite frightened. He is probably very upset. She was a colleague. What do you think?
4: Well, he has excellent security. That's apparently, isn't that what he spends his £5 million donation on? I think that Reform has done themselves immense damage in their response to the Anne Widdecombe death, which is very tragic. And whatever you think of her politics, and there are some, let's just say, some people on the left have really shown their colours in the way they have crowed about her her death on Blue Sky or on Twitter, talk, and people have called her an old maid and an old bag and all this sort of thing. You know, a 78-year-old woman being apparently bludgeoned to death in her own remote home. I mean, that is shocking, whoever it is. But if Reform want to be a party of government, they need to operate within democratic norms and within legal norms. And all of us as journalists, we are trained from the beginning, you do not speculate about ongoing police investigations because you jeopardise them. So it is absolutely irresponsible to do so. It shows that Reform can't resist culture warrior-ness, even in the face of something as grave as this. And I think that they are, every time you think they've gone two steps forward in looking like a party that might actually run the country, they do something like this and they show their colours.
3: I mean, that response from Tice that you read out, Seb, you said it was cynical. I think if it was cynical,
5: I said sinister, sorry.
3: Sinister, fine. Well, I think if it was cynical, like, it would almost be better, if you see what I mean. Because, I mean, if somebody is being mendacious for political ends, at least that suggests they really know what's going on. The worst thing about that is it sounds sincere. It sounds that he actually does think it's unfair that Reform is getting this coverage. He actually does think the criticism is unfair. And you think, well, look, you're operating at a high level in British politics. You must know what politics looks like. You must know what you can say and what you can't say in sort of, you know, in legal terms when something like this happens. You must know what coverage looks like.
5: Yes, now, as the Times says in its editorial column this morning, that you know, these are democratic norms, is to ask questions. And if you go back to the root of where all this began, you know, this is about Nigel Farage's declaration of gifts and of support the party has received, and he has not been able to explain adequately why this was not declared. That is a very simple, straightforward question, and he can keep saying he's done nothing wrong, but he can't explain why this wasn't declared, and that is obviously what the Parliamentary Standards Commissioner is looking into. But in a way, if you are meant to be an anti-political force, which is what Reform purports to be, you actually have to operate at an even higher bar, because your argument is that what Reform calls the uni party is operating in a kind of corrupt, venal fashion. And we're the ones who are going to take that down, is how Reform would argue it. Whereas now, I think the greatest danger of their behaviour, not only over the very, very tragic death of Anne Widdecombe, but also the Clacton by-election and this, is the fact they just look the same as everyone else. And this is where the opening for Restore Britain comes in. And I think you saw this in the Makerfield by-election. Some pollsters said that Reform was seen as the outsiders. Now they're just seen as the same as everyone else. And there was another poll at the weekend that showed that 75% of people think Nigel Farage is very or fairly sleazy, and that's entirely self-inflicted because of this for this scandal.
3: Janice, you've been writing about Labour's woman problem and why it's worse than they think. Tell us.
4: Well, it is kind of unique, isn't it? Well, it is unique. Andy Burnham will be the 20th leader of the Labour Party. Every other party, even Reform in its last incarnation as UKIP, has had a woman leader, even though she was Diane Jenkins, is it? I've gotten her name. Diane James was only there for 18 days. Even the DUP everywhere, except the Labour Party. And it's now getting beyond a sort of coincidence that women, there's not the right women to stand. It was pointed out to me, somebody, that the Tories have got an absolute model for what a female leader looks like. They have the Maggie, and the Maggie's there, and she's been there since 1975 when she became leader of the Tory party. The only thing that Labour women have really is the anti-Maggie. All the women that they seem to put into high places, there is nobody who's allowed to fill a lot of space. They're always the kind of good do-gooding committee people, or the sort of behind the scenes natural deputies like Harriet Harman. There's no one who fills the role of being the every person who, I guess, in recent years, the only one is Jess Phillips. But then she is extremely unpopular with the party for various reasons that I really don't fathom. An ambition and aspiration within the Labour Party is a difficult thing. So male leaders have to wrap it up in being blokish or modernity with Blair or with Starmer, this kind of myth of him being effective. But it's really hard to imagine in your head what a female leader of the Labour Party would look like, given she also would have had to court all the different groups within the Labour Party, which is principally the trade unions, the friendly societies, the CLPs, and a lot of them are very male run. But also I do think that that men on the left really have a problem with women leaders.
3: I mean, yeah, that's the brochelism thing that we were talking about at the top. What do we mean by brochelism? Is brochelism like a sort of a blind spot when it comes to women? It's a belief in equality, but women things just don't quite apply to women, or is it more malign than that even?
4: I think it's about men on the left. I mean, you know, in recent years with all the gender stuff that I've written about, there is a certain type of beardy Labour left wing man of, you know, that transcends sort of the Green Party, the Lib Dems, even some of the more sort of milder bits of the, you know, Tory party, but certainly in the Labour, where they believe that they have the right opinions, and that as long as they hold the right opinions, they don't need to listen to women. They're actually better feminists than women. And of course, they're surrounded by women who have done quite well in recent years, so they don't see any need to actually prioritise their concerns. That if they have the right views, that is enough. They don't need to do the right things. And for example, in America, I do believe that the first female president will end up being a Republican woman. It won't be a Democrat.
3: Seb, are the Tories devoid of sexism, or are they just too ambitious to allow sexism to get in the way?
5: I was listening to Janice there, I was trying to think, why is it the Conservatives have done well as opposed to Labour doing badly with female leaders? And if you go back to Margaret Thatcher, you know, she was lucky with circumstances that Willie Whitelaw did not run, Keith Joseph had shot himself in the foot with his comments, and Airy Neave didn't have enough traction. So she ended up being the kind of rightmost candidate by default in the 1975 leadership election. Theresa May, again, was fortunate in circumstances with Andrea Leadsom, who obviously would have been a woman as well, who blew up her own campaign in those circumstances. Liz Truss was obviously in a competitive field against Rishi Sunak and won because she was the most rightward candidate. And Kemi Badenoch was not the rightmost candidate, which is interesting, because all the others, you know, had the most top thumping views at that time, whereas Kemi was slightly to the left, I guess you would say, Robert Jenrick, but came across as a more compelling conservative character, I would say. So obviously the Tory party is not devoid of sexism. I don't think any political party is by any respect, but I think there's something about the ideological hue that I think seems to matter more in the Conservative Party. Because Janice, like, the question I'd have is that in recent years, you've got Angela Rayner, who has been Deputy Prime Minister. Yes, she's had her own tax troubles and affairs, and we know all about that. But, you know, she was primed in some ways to be Labour's first female leader, as someone who'd risen to the top of the party, had huge support across the Labour Party. And yet, in this kind of mad dash to install Andy Burnham, she seems to be kind of completely forgotten. You know, why do you think that's happened?
4: Look, any Labour leader has to do two things. One is to appeal to the membership, obviously. But also, I think usually, except in that when they selected Corbyn, at the back of the membership's mind, at least in sort of a large portion of them, is, can I close my eyes and imagine this person walking into number 10? And I'm sorry, but I don't think most people can imagine Angela Rayner as Prime Minister of this country, representing us at G7 summits, that she doesn't have the kind of, I don't know, intellectual heft. You know, I'm a working class background woman, but I don't find her somebody I would want to represent my country at all, regardless of her politics.
3: Look, we've got to leave it there. Thank you very much indeed. That is Janice Turner and Seb Payne.
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1: Good morning, I'm Daryl Jackson from the Times Radio Newsroom. The US military has announced it started a third night of airstrikes on Iran. They say the strikes will continue imposing a heavy cost on Iranian forces and degrade their ability to attack innocent civilians and commercial shipping in the Strait of Hormuz. The US president's been speaking from the Oval Office.
10: They want to make a deal. They came back. We made a deal 2 days ago and they want to make a deal. They've been negotiating for 47 years, but nobody's ever hit them militarily. We're hitting them very hard. Thank you very much, everybody.
1: Meanwhile, we are hearing that two tankers have been targeted by Iran in the Strait of Hormuz. The UAE says an Indian crew member is dead after those strikes. Alan Widdicombe's murder is now being investigated as a potential act of terrorism. Police say new evidence has come to light, with a 28-year-old white British male suspect being questioned about other alleged offences too. The former Conservative minister and later Reform UK spokesperson was found dead at her home in Devon on Thursday. Home Secretary Shabana Mahmood has admitted the security of former MPs and non-Westminster politicians is a concern. Kirsty Blackman, SNP MP and Chief Whip, who was part of the Speaker's Conference on MPs' security, told Times Radio she has been the victim of threats herself.
0: A chap a couple of years ago now who was eventually taken through the court process and pled guilty to threatening me. Actually, the reason that I'd brought that to the police, not so much the threat to me, which I thought was serious and not great, but the fact that he was threatening to do damage to significant numbers of people and not just me. You know, I was very worried for people in Aberdeen. And now this guy's getting the help that he needs.
1: And a legal loophole that stopped one of Britain's most notorious grooming gang bosses being deported is to be closed. Shabir Ahmed can't currently be removed because of Commonwealth citizens who've lived here for more than 50 years are protected under a law dating back to 1971. But even if it passes, critics point out he can only be sent back to Pakistan if Pakistan agrees to take him. Time for the sport now with Hugo Chambray.
11: The Prime Minister will travel to the US to watch the World Cup final should England get there, and plans to grant a bank holiday the following Friday if Harry Kane lifts the trophy. Well, England need to beat Argentina first, but their goalkeeper Jordan Pickford says they are fully prepared for the task.
12: It's us against them to get a place in the final, and it's a game of football. 90 minutes, 120 penalties, we're ready for anything, and it's us against them at the end of the day, and it's about who comes out on top, and we're fully prepared for that.
11: Well, England play on Wednesday night following France against Spain in the other semi-final. Meanwhile, Norway's World Cup team have taken part in a Viking row outside the Royal Palace in Oslo. The players have returned home after their loss to England on Saturday. And Rory McIlroy has been paired with Matt Fitzpatrick and Xander Schauffele for the first two rounds of the Open, which gets underway on Thursday at Royal Birkdale. World number one Scotty Scheffler begins his title defence alongside Tyrrell Hatton and Bryson DeChambeau. England's Tommy Fleetwood will go out with Jordan Spieth and John Rahm. There's more at thetimes.com.
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14: China's ability with submarine-launched missiles gives it a second strike capability if there were to be a nuclear exchange between the United States and China.

0: and non-proliferation expert. Mark, thank you for joining us. Let's get right into it. The ceasefire between Iran and the U.S. appears to be off, and there's been a lot of back and forth. The U.S. has hit hundreds of targets in the last several days. Where do you see things going from here?
1: Yeah, I don't see anything. Well, first of all, thanks for having me. This doesn't look good at all. This is not just one breach of the ceasefire. It's a repeated breach, and neither side seems to have learned much from the previous breaches. Iran has become more, if I may say, belligerent or angry. Let's say angry at the funeral after the for the funeral for this former supreme leader. Iran's remaining leaders voiced a call for revenge, and you know, they're not in a mood to back down at all. And the United States, I think, signed foolishly signed a memorandum of understanding to end the war. It was good to end the war, but the MOU that was negotiated was ambiguous in some places and gave Iran a lot of concessions, one of which was that Iran would control the strait, in so many words. But and Iran is trying to enforce that, and the United States realizes, no, we can't let Iran be firing at ships and dictating where they travel. So unless the United States backs down again, I think this is going to continue, this this tit for tat. I don't think we're going to get into an all-out war, but continued smaller scale, well, 100 targets, are maybe not small scale, but in the grander scheme of things, it's small scale. I think that's going to continue.
0: You're right. The threats are really strongly worded, as violent as they get, saying that they're after President Trump. They had agreed to sit down at the table. They sat with Vance, and presumably they would have been happy to meet with President Trump. So now certain parties calling for his death really ups the ante, doesn't it? It's quite frightening.
1: Yeah, it ups the ante. Iran had put out a target on former U.S. officials who had been involved in attacking Iran. Former National Security Advisor John Bolton was one of them. And there had been a report of an Iranian cell that was active in the United States that the FBI rolled up. I don't think Iran is going to be taking shots at President Trump, but there is that sense of revenge, and some of them may well seek to do so. Yeah, so it is a little scary.
0: Now, Mark, you have been involved in the past in track two negotiations with Iran, as far as I'm aware. And what, therefore, would your advice be to whatever negotiating team? It appears to be Steve Witkoff and Jared Kushner, but clearly it's a bigger group that's dealing with all of these issues. What would your advice to them be?
1: Yeah, I have been involved in a lot of discussions with Iranian academics and officials. Our institute has had an annual series of workshops. So getting to know Iranians, I think, is probably one step that U.S. negotiators would be well advised to pursue. I think they've gone into these negotiations without much expertise on the nuclear front, without much knowledge of Iran, and certainly no personal contacts. I think they should be very careful about entering into ambiguous language that Iran can point to and say that it, the United States is not upholding it because it's not following the language here. Any settlements have to be clear. And I think it was also a mistake in the mid-June memorandum of understanding that the United States gave up most of its leverage. It lifted most sanctions. And the United States doesn't have a lot of leverage left. And it's going to be hard to roll that back, because now that Iran has, achieved advantages in that mid-June MOU, even though the MOU is now dead, they're not going to want to give up anything more than

0: they already gave up. They're not going to willing to settle for anything less than they had settled for earlier. So I don't envy the U.S. negotiators. I do wish that they were more experienced in their job.
1: Yeah. The Iranian side has said, quote, diplomacy has been rendered futile from what's been going on over the last few days. Meanwhile, President Trump has said America is beating Iran up. There's a bit of a disconnect between those words, I would say, and what we're seeing on the ground. How much do these words matter?
0: I don't think we need to place undue emphasis on the words themselves, but the actions that have been accompanying them are bad enough. Well, when Iran seeks to control all traffic through the strait by firing on oil tankers that aren't following its prescribed route, when the United States attacks dozens or over 100 sites in Iran, those are the actions that are very clear in their intent. When Iran says that diplomacy it's dead, they know that it's not dead. They know that diplomacy has to be kept alive, because at the end of the day, they need to restore their economy, and they can't do that if the Strait of Hormuz is blocked by U.S. blockade or by fighting in the area. So they can't give up on diplomacy, and they know it. So saying so is a rhetorical speaking from anger and maybe trying to show their people that how firm they are. But they have to continue talking.
1: How scared and angry do you think the Gulf states are? Because now they're getting hit again after a period of calm.
0: This is horrible for them. They weren't involved in the war at all. They're innocent parties. Iran sees them not as innocent, though, but as accomplices to the United States, because those countries have given the United States land for bases. They've allowed the United States to use those bases to attack Iran in most cases. And in some cases, some of the states, at least Saudi Arabia, at the beginning seemed to be encouraging the United States to attack Iran. So maybe not a totally innocent country, but they haven't been involved in any of the hostilities, and here they are on the receiving end. So I think the Gulf states, number one, they have lost trust in the United States to protect them, because they haven't been able to protect those countries. And two, those states, I think, are going to be trying to make their own deals with Iran, and some of them already have begun doing that. So the whole balance of power in the Middle East, I think, is in a flux.
1: There are reports, I believe them to be true at this point, that as of today, the United Kingdom has designated the IRGC, the Iranian Revolutionary Guard Corps, as a terrorist organization. The U.S. has already done that. But that designation precludes negotiations or dealings with the IRGC. What kind of an obstacle could that be to talks and deals and the implementation of deals down the road?
0: I think it adds another to the very many bumps and boulders in the road to a real peace in the region. The IRGC has taken on a much greater role in the running of the country. I mean, they always were a very important player, but after the assassination of the former supreme leader and other top leaders, IRGC has risen up in the ranks, so to speak, and is now effectively running the country. So designating them a terrorist organization, I'm not sure what that gets the United Kingdom. The United States had already so designated the IRGC some years ago, and that designation didn't prevent the United States from negotiating with Iran, because the IRGC is not officially the government, so I don't think that's it's not a blockage to diplomacy. But I think it increases the the difficulty of reaching a lasting peace.
1: And certainly if money starts exchanging hands, that will be difficult, because the IRGC runs the economy of Iran.
0: They run the economy, in many ways, yes. They have taken an increasing control over Iran's major exports. There still is a non-governmental sector in Iran that a degree of private enterprise, but you're right that these IRGC and other government-related organizations are increasingly controlling the economy.
1: Mark, we spoke last week about the fact that strikes had taken place around the Bushehr nuclear power reactor. The reactor itself does not appear to have been hit. But that's a dangerous moment. And if strikes continue in this way, what sort of danger would be posed if Bushehr, which isn't a weapons plant, it's just an energy plant, but still had a sort of close call last week. What sort of hazards could an attack on Bushehr, if one were to happen, unleash?
0: Yes, I was very worried when I saw those reports of strikes near Bushehr. It absolutely should be ruled out of bounds for any military activity, because airstrikes are not pinpoint precision. They could go astray a bit. And, the danger is that the cooling pond at Bushehr, where the uranium rods, highly radioactive, are being cooled for some number of years, and they're not in a hardened facility. If those rods are hit, then they release very poisonous radiation, not widespread, but in the immediate region. It would certainly be an environmental disaster and a health hazard for the people living near there. And it would even more so be a political and a reputational disaster for whoever was responsible for hitting it, to be seen as so callous in ignoring the environment and human health. And, we see this has already happened elsewhere in the world, in Ukraine, when Russia was shelling near Zaporizhzhia, a nuclear power plant. And the eyes of the world saw Russia as a uncaring, careless, they're dangerous in many ways, but it didn't help Russia's reputation at all.
1: No. Mark, the Financial Times had an editorial over the weekend after the launch of the long-range missile from China across the Pacific. Apparently, that's the third ever launch. And the FT wrote, the test highlighted the expansion of China's arsenal and progress toward a full triad of land, air, and submarine-based weapons. I guess something that it at this point doesn't have. Talked about the fears of a new arms race getting underway, and that could, if that is in fact happening, is particularly difficult because three-way means, or in this case would really see Russia and China ganging up together ultimately, since we know that China is supporting Russia to this point in the war on Ukraine. So how concerned are you about an arms race and China really accelerating its weapons program?
0: Yeah, thanks, Amy, for asking about that. I think this submarine-launched missile is concerning for several reasons. One is that the area of the impact was the South Pacific nuclear weapons-free zone. The island states in that region don't like nuclear weapons. They've tried to keep them out. And here's a, it didn't have a nuclear weapon on the missile. It was a dummy warhead, but it is a test of a potentially nuclear armed missile. And it violated the sense that the Pacific Islanders have about their region they want to keep peaceful. A second reason for concern is that this was launched with very little notification. The United States got an advance warning of several hours. the Pacific Islanders didn't get any advance warning. So this is part of the lack of transparency that is a big problem with China's nuclear weapons program. We don't know what it has. We don't know which missile exactly was launched. China says that, well, it needs opacity. It needs, you know, because it has fewer nuclear weapons than the other powers, and being ambiguous increases its potential deterrence. I don't think so. I think China really needs to be transparent, and especially missile launches. There's no reason not to be transparent about that. The third reason is in the one you're hitting on here, is that China's ability with submarine launched missiles gives it a second strike capability if there were to be a nuclear exchange between the United States and China. And United States probably has the ability to knock out most, if not all, of China's land-based missiles. Submarines are invisible usually, and of course they can travel anywhere, and so China could hit back with nuclear weapons carried in submarines. That changes the equation. But the fourth reason for concern that the FT was talking about is the potential for an arms race, and go directly to your question. I am concerned that this will give those in the United States who want to increase America's nuclear arsenal an additional reason for wanting to do so. Because like the FT, the Financial Times op-ed that you pointed to, or editorial, people who look at this in a purely arithmetic way count the number of nuclear weapons that Russia has, and then they count the ones that China has, and they say, well, if those two were to gang up, then they would have more than the United States has, so we need to increase ours. And I think the FT exaggerated when it talked about this, because it said that the United States could be at a great disadvantage potentially. Well, not a great disadvantage, just a slight number of fewer than China and Russia combined. Look, the United States today has 3,700 nuclear weapons in its arsenal. It's got another 1,000 that are in the category of being destined for future dismantlement, but they could be brought back from that. The United States has over 5,000 total. Russia has also over 5,000 total. And China has about 600, and U.S. intelligence agencies estimate that China's on the path to getting 1,000 by the end of this decade. Okay, so you add Russia's 5,000 and China's 1,000, 6,000 to America's 5,000. Is that hugely disadvantageous? Just by the arithmetic, I would say no. But more importantly, the purpose of nuclear weapons is to deter potential adversaries for launching an attack. Now, if America's 5,000 nuclear weapons can't deter an attack, increasing that to 6,000 or 7,000 isn't going to marginally change the deterrence equation that much. Nuclear weapons experts say nuclear weapons aren't for war fighting, they're for deterrence. And so you need enough to deter the other side. And I think the United States has enough, and we needn't increase ours just because China is increasing its to a level that is still substantially below the U.S. Numbers. I'm in the minority, however, in the arms control community, or in, say, the nuclear policy community, because most of those at the Pentagon and actually strategic thinkers in both Democratic and Republican parties look at the China-Russia coupling and think that the United States has to consider their arsenals as one group against which United States has to match.
1: Mark, I listened to a clip this morning from a Russian propaganda TV show, one of their evening news shows hosted by Vladimir Solovyov. And they were saying just the most horrific things about the late Lindsey Graham that were obviously very inappropriate. He just announced sanctions against Russia, of course, before he died on Saturday. But nevertheless, it just went beyond. I won't even quote the things that were being said. And then again, the sort of possibility of eventually a nuclear strike against either Ukraine or the West or the United States. I mean, that was just kind of put out there, as it often is, which we can, to an extent, dismiss as posturing. But how worried are you that Russia would or will resort to using a nuclear weapon?
0: It's a possibility we can't dismiss. And the Russians keep reminding us that we can't dismiss it. You know, they keep talking about nuclear weapons and potentially using nuclear weapons. I think it's because of their deep inferiority complex that they're behind the Western world, led by the United States, in so many ways. Economically, Russia's economy is about the size of Canada's. They are not a superpower in any way, except that they have this nuclear weapons arsenal, and so they keep talking about it. And the other reason they keep talking about it is because they're on the back foot in Ukraine. I don't know that it's you can say yet that they're losing the war, but they seem to be losing a little bit of ground. Ukraine has taken the initiative with its drones being used very effectively. Russia is losing a horrible number of its personnel every month, and they're more than they're able to replace them. So Russian strategists and columnists and blowhards on TV, then they talk about their nuclear weapons as a reason why the West should back down and give them their sphere of influence in Ukraine. I think the chances of Russia using a nuclear weapon are certainly less than 50%, but it's more than 0%. And if Russia felt that it was backed into a corner, I think it really could think to use a tactical nuclear weapon as a way of trying to get out of that corner. And there's not any checks and balances in the Russian political system. You know, Putin doesn't have to listen to the voice of the people. He doesn't have to listen to a legislative branch, which is more or less a rubber stamp for him. He's cowed the other leaders in Russia. So if he decides to do it, nobody is going in a position to tell him no. So I think we do have to be concerned about that. And that's why the former president, Joe Biden, was careful about not backing Russia into a corner. He really did think about the possibility of Russia using a nuclear weapon. And, you know, maybe it was only a 5% possibility. But our leaders, even a 5% possibility, have to take that into account.
1: Mark, last question for you. In terms of Iran, nuclear or conventional weapons-wise, or weapons, I should say, programs, how much do you think it's all been degraded at this point?
0: You know, I have to be careful what I say here, because I recall being asked that question after, after the U.S. attacks in February and March, and I said 50% degraded ballistic missile arsenal, because that's what the U.S. government was saying. But then the intelligence agency came out with a much lower number, saying only 20% of the ballistic missiles had been put out of commission. So I'm not sure anybody really knows, but it turns out that Iran still has a lot more punch available to it. And we see that in its ability to launch missile attacks against Israel and to attack ships in the Gulf and to attack U.S. Bases throughout the Middle East. And not just with ballistic missiles, but with drones. You know, we've certainly learned from the Ukraine war the power very small drones to attack at distance and with lethality. So, yeah, Iran has a pretty capable military capability to defend itself with. And in the future, it might have nuclear weapons as well. I think the attacks on it have made them even more desirous of having a nuclear weapons capability at some time in the future. And they have the wherewithal to do that, not immediately, but within a year or so. I think they could. So Iran's a capable adversary.
1: Mark Fitzpatrick, thank you very much for all your insight.
0: Thanks for inviting me, Amy. Good talking with you again.

0: Good morning, I'm Daryl Jackson from the Times Radio Newsroom. The US military has announced it started a third night in a row of airstrikes on Iran. In a statement, it said the attacks were launched under Donald Trump's direction. Meanwhile, Iranian state TV is claiming an American ship has been targeted by Iranian cruise missiles. The US president's been speaking from the Oval Office.
1: We had a deal yesterday or the day before yesterday. It was all done. And then they broke up that deal immediately because they found out there was something in the deal they didn't like. And they're wired differently, and we're not going to put up with it. We are just going forward. We're attacking them tonight. We're taking out all of their capability for anything having to do with the Strait, with the Hormuz Strait. And I think in the end, we will end up just controlling the whole thing.
0: Well, the UN's shipping agency says there is no legal basis for the US president's plan to charge a 20% fee on all cargo passing through the Strait of Hormuz. Donald Trump says he also wants a naval blockade on Iran put back in place, but industry figures are warning the charge breaks international law. Iran's Islamic Revolutionary Guard Corps is being banned in the UK, with its members facing life in prison. Part of Iran's armed forces, it's being prescribed under new national security laws following recent anti-Semitic attacks across Britain. Former Defence Secretary Sir Liam Fox has launched a report highlighting how the IRGC is using financial channels in the UK to evade sanctions. But he's also told Times Radio he's disappointed as the government hasn't actually proscribed the group.
2: The prescription deals with a terrorist entity. The second deals with covert foreign activity. I'm really sad that while the government have taken a genuine step forward today, the way they've presented it is, I think, profoundly dishonest. They are pretending they have proscribed the IRGC when in fact they've not.
0: MPs have been paying tribute to Anne Widdecombe, whose death is now being investigated by counter-terror police. The Commons Speaker, Sir Lindsay Hoyle, called her courageous and principled. Home Secretary Shabana Mahmood described her as unique.
3: She brought an inimitable style to politics. She was forthright and fearless. As Lord Howard of Lyme can attest, she had a memorable turn of phrase, and she was joyful. She thought seriously about ideas, but she did not take herself too seriously, and that allowed her to reach beyond this place.
0: A 28-year-old man who's also being questioned on suspicion of terrorism acts wasn't known to the Prevent Anti-Extremism programme. He was initially arrested in Rotherham on Saturday night, suspected of murder. Well, Reform UK leader Nigel Farage has accepted an offer by the Home Secretary Shabana Mahmood to meet with the Home Office unit that works on security for high-profile politicians. But she's admitted the security of former MPs and non-Westminster politicians is a concern. Kirsty Blackman, SNP MP and Chief Whip, who was part of the Speaker's Conference on MPs' Security, told Times Radio dangers in public life are increasing.
4: The MPs that I know are much more likely to get threats, they're much more likely to face abusive behaviour than perhaps 10 years ago or 20 years ago when I was first involved in politics. Part of that is around the access around social media, but part of it is, I don't know, there seems to have been a shift in some of the culture around it being okay to abuse politicians now.
0: A murder investigation has been launched following the deaths of three people in County Antrim. The bodies of a man and two females who were related were found in Ballymena yesterday morning. Police insist there's no ongoing risk and detectives aren't looking for anyone else. And fire crews in North Wales have stood down a major incident allowing residents of 36 evacuated homes around Conwy Mountain to return. Wildfires have broken out in 19 locations across England and Wales during the heat wave. And for a news bulletin, when you want it, search for the Times Radio News Briefing, which is available on any podcast platform.
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7: It's great to have your company on Pienaar and Friends. 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
8: Good evening.
7: Political editor. Good to see you, Adam. Anna Mihailova, good to see you too, Anna.
9: Good evening, John.
7: Can I start with you? Adam, what is your thought for today?
8: Well, there's an awful lot happening in the news, but I just thought we might have a brief reminder that in a week's time we're going to have a new Prime Minister. And for once, I wanted to say something nice about the prime actors in this. I mean, my feeling about it is that both Sir Keir Starmer, who obviously is in a very painful position, and Andy Burnham, who you might think might be in a mood of sort of overconfidence, I think they're both handling this transition extremely well. I think it's a good idea that Keir Starmer has been today at the meeting in France on Ukraine. He and President Macron have clearly taken a bit of a lead in that area, and I think it's an interesting and quite a demonstrative decision to stay on for the Bastille Day celebrations in Paris, and I hope he enjoys them. You may remember that when Macron took Donald Trump to the military parades for Bastille Day, that was when Donald Trump decided he wanted a military parade of his own. But of course, we already rival the French with our own Trooping the Colour and the rest. But also, I think Andy Burnham, keeping calm, not saying too much, not being browbeaten into appointing various cabinet ministers. I think he, and not criticising Starmer or really being around in the House of Commons chamber, I think all of those are good things. So well done them.
7: And you don't subscribe to the argument, we're getting it from Kemi Badenoch in a big way, others too, that Andy Burnham really owed it to the country to be saying more, to be giving more news conferences, speeches and so on, so we get more of an idea of who the Prime Minister is and what he's thinking before he becomes PM.
8: No, I don't. And one of the reasons why I don't is because they don't do that in election campaigns anymore. I mean, had Kevin Baden not been like Margaret Thatcher, or the Tory leader at the time of the last election, been like Margaret Thatcher and done a news conference 5 days a week, I think she might be in a position to complain, but things have moved on. I should also correct a mistake I made last week. I also think that Keir Starmer's doing absolutely the right thing to take advantage of his last Prime Minister's questions on Wednesday.
7: Right. Well, that'll be interesting to see in various different ways. And he's not taking advantage of his retreating status as Prime Minister, send him off himself off to Atlanta for England's semi-final game. I'm sure he'd love to be there.
8: Yeah, a bit difficult, but Andy Burnham has said...
7: Not a great look, I suppose.
8: I suppose not a great look, but Andy Burnham said he's going to watch it with fans in Manchester, hasn't he? So if England get to the final, of course, I actually rather hope that Keir Starmer changes his mind and does actually go. But he's, you know, he would have to probably get someone to play for a private plane to be back in time to see the King, so a bit awkward.
7: And if England get there, he would actually still be Prime Minister for a day or so more. What are you thinking, Anna? What's your thought for the day?
9: Well, I agree with Adam on the point about Andy Burnham. I think one thing, and while I do subscribe to those comments about whether or not politicians should be a bit more transparent about their policies and take a bit more questions, I think strategically they've handled it well. And one of the remarkable things is the message discipline from his team. I think a few weeks ago we were all saying that Team Burnham encompasses quite a few people who speak for him as allies of him. That was certainly the case, and that has not been the case. As they get closer to Downing Street, they haven't been briefings and counter briefings. So that is refreshing in some respects, and certainly puts him in a better position. But my gripe is with this transition period, this strange period in our politics, what I could really see less of is current ministers, and I'm mostly talking about Rachel Reeves here, coming on and giving these interviews as if they're already out of office. So her interview to Laura Koonsberg, where she praised her record, but also didn't answer any detailed questions about potential mistakes or any analysis, and essentially gave the sort of comments that normally politicians give when they are long gone and start reflecting. I just think it's a bit inappropriate when she is actually the Chancellor right now, and in a time of global turmoil, in a time where the economy is in a very difficult place, and there are loads of very big questions to contend with, and you know, we don't get many of these big beast interviews, so when they come on, I think they should be expected to give detail of actual things they are doing, as opposed to looking back at their record. There'll be plenty of time for that when she is out of office.
7: Adam?
8: Yeah, I think that's right, many years ago, and that, I think, is, although, of course, you know, as a journalist, I think that, that people should always, always be on the record. I think from their point of view, the least said, soonest mended. And I certainly think, you know, there was a debate about, or a statement about local government. People saying, well, you know, why are you doing this now? How can we know it's going to happen? And I think probably there should have been a little bit more on the side of the outgoing government, if we can put that, a little bit more reticence, but I don't include Keir Starmer in that particularly.
7: Okay. Now, should we talk about the investigation into the awful, awful death of Anne Widdecombe? The Home Secretary, Siobhan Mahmood, made the statement, we had it live, confirming the suspect who was arrested on suspicion of that killing was not known to prevent.
3: Mr. Speaker, on Wednesday, Anne Widdecombe was murdered in her home. The circumstances of her death are extremely distressing. Counter-terrorism policing have now taken the lead in the investigation. As Lawrence Taylor, the head of National Counter-terrorism Policing, has said, and I quote, "We now have new information and evidence that means counter-terrorism policing is leading the investigation. We are pursuing multiple lines of inquiry to establish the motivation for this attack. The police now have a suspect in custody, a 28-year-old white British man. And I can confirm to the House that this man was not known to prevent."
7: Now, Siobhan Mahmood invited the leader of Reform, Nigel Farage, to meet the government organisation that manages security for politicians.
3: "Security measures are kept under constant review to ensure MPs can carry out their duties safely. And I know that the police intend to issue guidance to MPs soon, and they will be contacting parliamentarians in their constituencies to offer support. I also recently commissioned the former Lord Chancellor, Sir Robert Buckland, to review the lessons from Sir David Amess's murder, including into required improvements to security for MPs working in their constituencies. I recognise the particular concern that the Reform Party will feel today, and of course Nigel Farage, the party's leader. I'm happy to offer a meeting for Mr Farage with the chair of RAVIC, the independent body within the Home Office that manages the security of those in public life."
7: The Home Secretary there. And Nigel Farage has now confirmed on the social media platform X that he will meet with the chair of RAVIC, that's the Royal and VIP Executive Committee, and talk about the security of all Reform politicians, including those who are not MPs. And the Speaker of the House, Lindsay Hoyle, though, pushed back against accusations that some MPs' security was prioritised over others.
10: "Just for the record, every member of Parliament is equal in the security to me. There is no difference between any member, I want to assure you. When things are brought to my attention, because we don't discuss security, I don't put out there what is happening, what has been done, but I reassure everybody that when it is mentioned to me, it is passed on to the security people to deal with. Unfortunately, I'm sorry that people don't think I do that." Lucy Powell.
7: The Speaker, Lindsay Hoyle, biting back there. Reform UK's Richard Tice has also been speaking. He paid tribute, of course, to Anne Widdecombe.
11: "We are all reeling with shock, sadness and anguish at the loss of our Anne, and also the manner in which she has been taken from us. She was a colossus in public life, in political life, a legend adored and loved by millions and millions of people, including my own late mother, for whom she spoke so very warmly of Anne. She was a remarkable lady."
7: Richard Tice there. Now, on the show, I spoke to Stephen Roberts. He's the former Deputy Assistant Commissioner at the Metropolitan Police, who responded to Reform's accusation that their calls for protection had not been heeded.
12: "Well, if they choose to pay for their own protection, that's a matter for them. And I understand they've got plenty of funds to do that. But they cannot be protected, nor should they expect to be protected, from people who merely disagree with them. I'm quite sure that each of their cases has been considered, as every MP's case is considered, to make sure that they get appropriate advice and appropriate assistance to keep them safe.
7: Stephen Roberts, the Deputy Assistant Commissioner formerly at the MAT. And I spoke to Jonathan Hall, who's the independent reviewer of terror legislation, who criticised how the investigation had been handled.
13: I don't understand why Devon and Cornwall Police were steering the public away from the idea that this was a terrorist case. And I don't know why they didn't simply say they had an open mind as the motivation. And I think they probably broke one of the golden rules of investigations, which is not to comment on live investigations in case new facts emerge.
7: The verdict of Jonathan Hall there. The Labour MP Anna Dixon, I spoke to her, and she explained the disproportionate amount of abuse that all MPs across the board are experiencing.
14: I think we need to not make this a political issue. All of us are facing, I think, unprecedented levels of abuse, harassment and direct threats. All the evidence is that it's women and women of colour more than anyone else who receive heightened levels of abuse and more violent threats. So that's what the evidence says. Obviously, all of us as parliamentarians are given access to parliamentary security, and all of us across all political parties should take up those offers. We should take that advice seriously.
7: Labour MP there, Anna Dixon. And let me just suggest, if you normally listen to Times Radio at home, you can take us in your car. If you've got a DAB radio, you can just search the dial for Times Radio. And if you can't find it, you might need to rescan the radio. Promise you, it does not take long. Adam Bolton, Anna Mihailova, tell me, what are your big thoughts at this stage in the story of the investigation into the death of Anne Whittacombe, Adam?
8: Well, I think, apart from the fact that how horrific it is and and how horrible, obviously, for her friends and family, my thoughts are that we really don't know very much at this stage, and I think we have to be very cautious. We do know that the counter-terrorism police are looking into this, but we know that, you know, the definition of terrorism is very broad. It's not just organised groups. It can be a self-starter at home, and it can be someone motivated for hatred of the right, or it can even be someone from the right or whatever. And I thought it was very interesting that while Nigel Farage and some of Reform supporters have been very quick to sort of make a link or a suggestion, at the very least, that they are being particularly victimised and need particular protection, in what I thought was an extremely well-judged, good, amusing tribute to Anne Whittacombe by Richard Tice, the deputy leader of the party in the Commons, he simply didn't go there. So I think, you know, we don't know what this is about, and everybody needs to be very calm. And I do think there has been some attempts by some of the people around Reform, by no means all of them, to try and exploit this situation. I think that's very regrettable.
7: Anna?
9: I mean, I was in the chamber when Shabana Mahmood made her statement, and then obviously MPs commented, and it was extremely poignant for her to also reference Joe Cox and Sir David Amos. Don't forget that there are plaques for each of them in the Commons Chamber commemorating them. And this question of MP security is something that is on the minds of so many in Parliament today, very understandably so. Shabana Mahmood did reference the fact that she understands that Reform MPs and the party have are sensing this particularly painfully in the aftermath of the death of Anne Whittacombe, and that is why she has offered Nigel Farage a meeting with the relevant group in the Home Office. She's also interestingly said that she will look not only at what protection could be given to former MPs, but also to politicians who are not actually MPs, which I think is, you know, in the current circumstances of where we are, that could include people like Nigel Farage in his current situation, but also Zia Yusuf and you know, other prominent figures who aren't actually MPs. And it was interesting to hear her say that the devil will be in the detail. We will wait to hear on that. She also said that the police will issue new guidance to MPs. But she, the fact that she made the statement personally, the substance of it, shows that she's very keen to show that she is taking it extremely seriously.
8: Yes. Important to note, though, that Joe Cox and Sir David Amess were both murdered in the course of their duties by people basically exploiting access to their MP. Anne Widdecombe had left Parliament 16 years ago and was therefore much more of a private citizen. And in that sense, I was quite surprised that the Speaker made the connection because, you know, this was not someone being attacked in the course of their parliamentary duties, if you like.
9: But I think what Siobhan Mahmood is saying, that she will, they obviously can't logistically look at every single former MP, but I think her point was former MPs who then have continued to have a profile.
7: Mm. What do we think about the way the police handling of this until this point? Devon and Cornwall were in the lead at the outset. One of the first things that they said was that there's no reason to suspect a terrorist motive. Now we know the anti-terror police are leading the investigation. Jonathan Hall was critical of them, saying that he suggested that they just didn't need to go there. They could have said, well, what they knew, which at that point was very, very little. And it turns out that evidence perhaps gathered after the arrest of this individual, that's what led to the change of the investigation's direction. So why say that? Are you critical in the same way, Adam?
8: No, I'm not. I don't think quite, because, well, first of all, you know, the Devon and Cornwall police do appear to have acted very quickly in arresting one person, releasing him, and then arresting another, all within 48 hours of this crime being discovered, and that is the basic task of the police. And I do think now, in these very angry times, the police are, you know, we didn't used to get told that a suspect was white, for example, but they want to make that clear because they don't want to arouse any kind of racism. And I think it's understandable, and I'm sure it's what they believed at the time, because clearly they had a suspect in their mind, that they believed there wasn't a terrorism motive. Mm. And they didn't believe there was a political motive, and they held to that after they had arrested this second person. Although, important to say, I was a little bit surprised when they said that counter-terrorism police had participated in the arrest. So clearly, by that stage, I mean, maybe it's just the manpower shortage, but by that stage, clearly, some people were saying, well, there could be something involved with terrorism in this.
7: Yeah, they didn't say they don't believe there was a terror motive. They said that there's no reason to believe that there was,
8: yeah,
7: which is slightly different. And obviously the subsequent information has got people asking the same question that Jonathan Hall.
8: But I would say Jonathan Hall tends to be very sensible on these matters, mm, and so he knows more about it than I do.
9: Yeah, it was very interesting to hear him say that, and he was pretty critical on that front. And his point was that they didn't have to particularly say anything at all on that matter. They could have just reserved judgment, reserved comment. And the problem we have with this world online is anything like that then just gets seized, and it breeds this information vacuum, yeah, and feeds it and breeds conspiracy theories.
7: It's just a fact, isn't it? Where there is a lack or an absence of information, someone's going to fill it. And there are people out there who are happy to fill it with simple lies, with fabrications, because they want those out there for the purpose of agitation and so on. And so we had the news that this person who's now in detention is white and British, with very much that in mind. I suppose the police judgment was that if that's not there, we've seen it in previous murders, where it is falsely put online that someone in custody was a terrorist, was an agent, was associated with ISIS, something of that kind. They wanted to forestall that. But of course you do now have reform, so we'll do it in every possible case then.
9: And the argument, Jonathan Hall has made that point to you today, that he does want it seen in every... You know, the key with this is you've got to do it consistently across the board and across police force as well.
8: No, I think there's going to have to be a change in overall procedure, particularly because, you know, traditionally, the point at which people are identified is when they're charged. Mm. But now they are being identified well in advance of that, at least descriptively. And also, once you raise that this is a terror case, that means you can delay charging for much longer, for up to 14 days. So, you know, in the world of social media, where so much is being circulated with, frankly, such a degree of viciousness, it's not surprising that the authorities dealing with something try to downplay it. And also, you know, the other problem that they've made clear is that if stuff goes up on social media and people are putting out conspiracy theories, to a certain extent, the police, the investigators, have to look into those conspiracy theories, and that ends up wasting police time.
7: Mm. I mean, Nigel Farage earlier was, he acknowledged the invitation from Shabana Mahmood to meet with the Home Office unit responsible for politicians' security. Now, I don't know where that leaves the debate on that subject. Is he going to take advantage of that invitation? It sort of implies that he might well do that. We'll have to see how that plays out. But you do wonder, is that going to take any of the sting out of this thing?
9: The suggestion is very much he will, but at the same, so that was a more... conciliatory tone that he struck in his statement. But at the same time, today we've had Zia Yusuf putting out other posts on X, directly continuing to attack Parliament and the Speaker personally. It was before. It was essentially what people have interpreted as sparking the Speaker's comments. Yeah. But it's just that split between, in one day, the difference in messaging coming from Reform.
8: I mean, I have to say, obviously it is terrible when an MP or an ex-MP gets attacked. But I think you can take this too far. I mean, I think, if politicians, who after all are representations of the people, are effectively off limits, and when they're out in public surrounded by heavies pushing people away, I think that's a pretty poor state of affairs. And certainly in the transformation of Nigel Farage, you know, we're not so long ago from those very angry scenes at the airport with him attacking the Sky reporter, asking him perfectly reasonable questions, with his kind of entourage sort of joining in threateningly around it. And, you know, if people want to be representatives of the people, I do think they've got to be available to the people.
9: Well, and this was a debate that really, that was very live, there was a lot of discourse about this in Parliament, about the correct approach to this after the murder of Sir David Amos, because that, of course, was during a surgery. And there were some calls after that to say that they should put surgeries online, that they just should stop this approach for in-person, which is quite an unusual and treasured part of British democracy. It doesn't happen in a lot of other countries. But Parliament and the Speaker personally has been very keen since then to say, no, we have to ensure that this goes ahead, because it is seen as a key part of the way the system works. So they really, the emphasis was very much to say to MPs, we will give you the security you need. We will do everything we can to preserve things like this, and to preserve this access to MPs in person, because very understandably, it's not just MPs worrying about this. You know, with Sir David Amos, as staffers, it's the people around them that also are rightly
8: concerned.
9: Wasn't
8: there was the MP for Cheltenham where someone attacked him with a sword and a staff member was killed. So as you say, it does happen.
7: Yeah.
8: I mean, the other sort of issue is how responsible or circumspect are people about their own security. Now, it's being reported that Anne Widdecombe's house, the place where she was murdered, was shown in detail on a television programme called, I think it's a Yorkshire Auction House, only last week, although she filmed that 4 years ago or something. And you know, this is another issue. You know, should it be a secret where people live? I mean, private citizens can do what they can to protect themselves, but MPs very often want it to be known that they are residents in their constituency or whatever.
7: Mm. All right, more for you on Pienaar and Friends coming up in just a moment here with me, John Pienaar, Adam Bolton's here, Susanna Mihailova, our political editor at Times Radio, and we're going to be joined by Sarah Baxter and look at some of the news coming out of the USA. Could David Miliband be our next ambassador to Washington? That idea is now in the air and being reported as a live possibility. And we'll talk about Senator Lindsey Graham, the Conservative senator who died suddenly over the weekend. Big, big figure in Washington, D.C. Let's talk about Lindsey Graham. First, though...
0: I'm Daryl Jackson from the Times Radio Newsroom. The U.S. military has announced it started a third night of airstrikes on Iran. They say the strikes will continue imposing a heavy cost on Iranian forces and degrade their ability to attack innocent civilians and commercial shipping in the Strait of Hormuz. The U.S. president's been speaking from the Oval Office.
1: They want to make a deal. They came back. We made a deal 2 days ago, and they want to make a deal. They've been negotiating for 47 years, but nobody's ever hit them militarily. We're hitting them very hard. Thank you very much, everybody.
0: Meanwhile, we are hearing that two tankers have been targeted by Iran in the Strait of Hormuz. The UAE says an Indian crew member is dead after those strikes. And Widdicombe's murder is now being investigated as a potential act of terrorism. Police say new evidence has come to light, with a 28-year-old white British male suspect being questioned about other alleged offences too. The former Conservative minister and later Reform UK spokesperson was found dead at a home in Devon on Thursday. Home Secretary Shabana Mahmood has admitted the security of former MPs and non-Westminster politicians is a concern. Kirsty Blackman, SNP MP and Chief Whip, who was part of the Speaker's Conference on MPs' security, told Times Radio she has been the victim of threats herself.
4: A chap a couple of years ago now who was eventually taken through the court process and pled guilty to threatening me. Actually, the reason that I'd brought that to the police, not so much the threat to me, which I thought was serious and not great, but the fact that he was threatening to do damage to significant numbers of people and not just me. I was very worried for people in Aberdeen, and now this guy is getting the help that he needs.
0: And the legal loophole that stopped one of Britain's most notorious grooming gang bosses being deported is to be closed. Shabir Ahmed can't currently be removed because of Commonwealth citizens who've lived here for more than 50 years are protected under a law dating back to 1971. But even if it passes, critics point out he can only be sent back to Pakistan if Pakistan agrees to take him. Time for the sport now with Hugo Chambray.
15: The Prime Minister will travel to the US to watch the World Cup final should England get there, and plans to grant a bank holiday the following Friday if Harry Kane lifts the trophy. Well, England need to beat Argentina first, but their goalkeeper Jordan Pickford says they are fully prepared for the task.
16: It's us against them to get a place in the final, and it's a game of football. 90 minutes, 120 penalties, we're ready for anything, and it's us against them at the end of the day, and it's about who comes out on top, and we're fully prepared for that.
15: Well, England play on Wednesday night following France against Spain in the other semi-final. Meanwhile, Norway's World Cup team have taken part in a Viking row outside the Royal Palace in Oslo. The players have returned home after their loss to England on Saturday. And Rory McIlroy has been paired with Matt Fitzpatrick and Xander Schauffele for the first two rounds of the Open, which gets underway on Thursday at Royal Birkdale. World number one Scottie Scheffler begins his title defence alongside Tyrrell Hatton and Bryson DeChambeau. England's Tommy Fleetwood will go out with Jordan Spieth and John Rahm. There's more at thetimes.com.
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7: And I'm joined on the line by Sarah Baxter, who is the director of the Mary Colvin Centre for International Reporting in New York, and joins us now. Hi to you, Sarah.
17: Hello, John. Good to see you.
7: Lovely to have you with us as always, Sarah. We'll talk about one of the stories that are in the air. There are a couple to discuss. One of them being the death of Lindsey Graham, that high-profile Republican senator who was so close to Donald Trump, although that was certainly in earlier days not at all the case. Donald Trump's now suggesting that Lindsey Graham should be replaced by Graham's sister for the remainder of his Senate term. It's a recommendation from Trump to the governor of South Carolina, Henry McMaster. Graham died at the age of 71 just a couple of days ago. Sarah, it's not at all unknown, is it, for family members, quite often the widow of a dead senator, to replace them for a period.
17: That's absolutely.

0: just right. People are talking about it as, you know, she's the Nepo sister and all the rest. But actually, President Trump said it would be a way to honor Lindsay. There isn't long to go. There's an election in November, and there's an absolute bun fight about to break out in South Carolina as to who gets this fairly safe Republican seat. So going for Darlene seems a good way to honor Graham's memory, because he did so much for his sister.
1: Yeah, well, I mean, as you say, I mean, for the fact that I'm going to come back in a moment to the way that Lindsey Graham evolved, if that's the right word, in his own politics over the years, especially since the arrival of Donald Trump for his two terms. But should I take it? Well, I have no idea. Should I take it if Donald Trump is recommending Graham's sister? He thinks Graham's sister is going to be sympathetic to the Donald Trump cause.
0: Yes, and she's just going to vote with whichever way the Republicans tell her to, I presume. And it was very important for the Republicans to get someone in pronto, because they only have a small majority. Mitch McConnell, former Senate Majority Leader, is out of action now in hospital. And they were looking a bit threadbare. But of course, Donald Trump loves to insert himself into the political process. And the governor of South Carolina was going to have his moment announcing the successor when Trump effectively pushed him out of the way and said, I'll take over from here, thank you, and announced that it was going to be Darlene.
1: Yeah, I mean, I asked the question because the United States Senate is absolutely on a razor's edge when it comes to votes, and there are some senators on the Republican side who have been, just a few, but it only takes a few, who've been happy to vote with the Democrats on such things as the war in Iran. Now, when it comes to Lindsey Graham himself, that's been quite a journey he's been on in fairly recent years, from being a ferocious critic of Donald Trump to becoming an absolutely solid supporter.
0: You're absolutely right, John. And it wasn't so long ago. I mean, it was in 2016 when it looked like Donald Trump wasn't necessarily going to become president, but actually did, that Lindsey Graham said that, you know, the best way to make America great again was for Donald Trump to rot in hell or something worse to that effect. So you can see what a critic he was. But at the same time, I'm actually going to argue, John, that Lindsey Graham didn't change that much. I first met Lindsey Graham when he was John McCain's right-hand man. And Donald Trump was so rude about McCain, a former prisoner of war in Vietnam. Donald Trump called him a loser. He'd stood against Barack Obama on the Republican ticket in 2008 and had lost the presidency. So again, Donald Trump wasn't impressed by that. He didn't win. So it seemed extraordinary that Lindsey Graham could switch from effectively hero-worshipping John McCain to lauding Donald Trump. But here's the thing. I think Lindsey Graham loved being at the center of things. He loved being next to really big, consequential figures. And McCain was a big figure. Very different views, much more of a hawk than Donald Trump. And of course, Donald Trump has been a very consequential president. And Lindsey Graham just loved to be that whisperer, that conduit, the person who could get along with them, be his great friend. Donald Trump's described Lindsey Graham as being like family to him. And Meghan McCain, John McCain's daughter, says exactly the same thing about Lindsey Graham being family to her. And I met Lindsey Graham first on a battle bus with McCain, and he loved to be the person there who could speak for McCain, who could get McCain's ear, who you'd have to go through to get to McCain. You know, and he loved being that center of attention.
1: Yes.
0: Well, and I think
2: you're absolutely right that played a big part in it. But is there something a bit more positive like this? I mean, and I think Lindsey Graham did actually say, you know, and that's how everyone called him, Lindsey Graham, like Graham Parsons. That's how Americans say it. Didn't he actually say at one point that there wouldn't be any point if he didn't have influence? And that's why he's moved between different Republican leaders. And, you know, as we saw, the last thing he did was a friendly visit to Zelensky, giving his support to Zelensky on Friday before his sudden death on Saturday. And, you know, you can argue, I would argue that

0: you know, it would have been a lot worse for Ukraine from the point of view of the relationship between the Trump administration had Lindsey Graham not been there. Would you agree?
1: Such an important point. I totally agree, Adam, because as we know, he was in Ukraine meeting Zelensky only on Friday and died the following day. And so much so that sort of conspiracy theories started to abound about, you know, because he was so close to the Ukrainian leader, but also close to Donald Trump. And I certainly feel that Zelensky certainly feels that he has lost a great ally in Graham, somebody who could really plead Ukraine's case,
2: yes,
1: to Donald Trump. And I do know that Republicans who support help for Ukraine are very worried about this older generation of sort of post-Cold War hawks who are really losing ground to the young MAGA crowd. And notably, J.D. Vance praised Lindsey Graham, said he really liked him, but said he disagreed with him on many issues, and one of them undoubtedly was Ukraine. And so this new generation coming through has very different views. And I think America, well, friends of Ukraine, put it that way, will feel Lindsey Graham's loss.
0: And also he was I actually appeared with him on Fox News during the visit of Donald Trump on his first state visit. And what was very clear was, like those traditional Republicans, he revered this country to a certain extent.
1: Mm. Yes, he did. He totally valued America's allies, and first among them very often would be Britain. Another person that he had more or less on speed dial was Israel's leader as well. So anybody who was a friend to the US, he was their friend, and he liked to be the conduit to all these incredible world leaders. Now, who's going to take his place? I mean, Marco Rubio is Secretary of State, but he can't play that same rather informal role that Lindsey Graham could. You know, somebody could ring Lindsey Graham and he'd say, well, look, I'll talk to Donald Trump. Just wait, I'll get him on the line. You don't have to go through all those formal procedures that you have to when dealing with a cabinet member. And he was invaluable as a friend of Britain in that role.
2: Yes. I'm sort of hearing that, recognising all of that. It's also interesting, isn't it? It's an exercise in political psychology as well as politics. And he was up front in past interviews about what led to his journey from being a super critical anti-Trumpite to being a super loyal pro-Trumpite. He said it was about, one, influence, as you say, and also about relevance. He wanted to be there wielding relevance. And in that way, sort of just skating over the, you know, the million-mile journey from his views on Trump then to the views on Trump, you know, pretty much to the moment of his death. And we can think of politicians in our politics who've crossed floors, changed coats, who would say, look, ultimately, if they were being very frank about it, it is about influence and it's about relevance.
0: Well, one person might think of is Peter Mandelson, you know, who moved between Labour leaders quite effectively.
1: But then the other thing, the only thing that surprised me is Lindsey Graham was very critical of Donald Trump on January 6, 2021.
2: Yes, on
1: the day, the riot at the Capitol, and then just decided to forget all about what happened that day and be nice again to Donald Trump. But of course, it was inevitable. Once Donald Trump looked like he might be a serious player again, that Lindsey Graham was going to adapt.
2: Yeah.
1: And you could argue that he used his influence very responsibly.
0: But, I mean, on that January 6th, he was actually no different from almost all the Republican senators who were very... I mean, Mitch McConnell was the leader of the Republicans in the Senate, was very, very shaken about it, very critical of what had happened. But they concluded a couple of weeks later that they weren't going to impeach Trump, probably because... you know, he was too powerful, and they were worried about their own political futures if they went against him. And in that decision, they kept him alive to run again, and you know, the rest is history.
2: Just, it took about a week, I think, for Lindsey Graham to going to saying on the floor of the House, "That's it, I'm done. I've had enough of this." And about a week later, he was a guest on Air Force One with Donald Trump's best friend.
0: All I'm saying, he was no worse than the rest of the Republican senators who went through a very similar.
2: Yeah, his was a very visible journey. So I want to ask you this about today's news. Some of the analysis that came back to this was, you never can be quite sure what Donald Trump's going to say next. But today we heard Donald Trump, after the sort of on-off and now more on-than-off conflict with Iran, saying, OK, America's going to continue the blockade of America, of Iranian shipping and Iranian ports, but also we're going to demand 20% of the value of every cargo that travels the strait when we give them a military escort. 20%, Sarah. I mean, that as the editor of Lloyd's List told me earlier on, that makes Iranian demands seem modest by comparison. What do you make of hearing that, reading that on Truth Social?
1: Well, Donald Trump has always thought that people should pay to play, and if America's going to provide security in the Strait of Hormuz, then the countries that use that strait are going to have to pay America.
2: But 20%, Sarah. 20% is a ludicrous idea.
1: Well, that's what we thought about Donald Trump's tariffs, wasn't it? And only a few weeks ago, maybe less actually, Marco Rubio said, "No, it's against international law to charge for passage in international waters, and the Strait of Hormuz has to be open and free to everybody." But Donald Trump, as we know, has gone backwards and forwards on this issue, and if he sees a chance to try and grab something for America out of this, he will, because I think he does recognize now that it's been a political disaster for him launching this war and then finding that we can't even go back to the status quo ante, that we're worse off than we were before. So someone's going to have to pay, and he's determined it's not going to be him politically.
0: No. I can't see how this is enforceable. I just think it's desperate nonsense.
3: Well, his own side have said that it's not policy and it can't be done, that no one should be charging any tariffs. Mark Rubio said that.
0: I mean, what's he going to do?
2: But not since Trump's post.
3: Well, not since, of course.
2: Trump says these things, and every practical and every other measure, it seems to be absolutely absurd. And our own, Catherine Phil, talking to her later on, she said, "Look, Trump just says these things because he says these things." But that in itself, I mean, you know, should we get into the habit of saying what is utterly abnormal and ludicrous is somehow normal? Because it's not. He's the president, and to say a thing like that.
0: I mean, it would only work if he had the cooperation with the Iranians. Basically, you know, the arrangement would have to be, okay, they say they're not paying, so have a free shot and hit the tanker.
2: There's a word for that, isn't there?
0: Yeah, extortion.
2: Yeah, absolutely.
1: Yeah, well, we'll have to see. I wouldn't dismiss it out of hand. I don't think it is going to happen, but it could happen. We all thought that the tariff idea was ludicrous, and yet he's been raising them and lowering them and raising them again, threatening countries with them. And I think he's going to do the same with the Strait of Hormuz. It's also Groundhog Day, though, because, you know, we've been discussing what's happening in the Strait now for weeks, months.
2: Yes, yes.
1: And we're back to a blockade again. It's disturbing.
3: But I have to say, just going back to the start of the programme, what I want to hear on this is the reaction of the Chancellor, a senior Treasury Minister, the Prime Minister. This is what they should be talking about. Instead, we've got this navel-gazing and record assessing when they should be thinking about this.
0: Because it has real life. Foreign Secretary's commented on it.
3: Sure, but
2: What does the Foreign Secretary say?
0: Not much, as usual.
2: Okay, right, okay. Well, I'll look forward to hearing. Maybe someone will raise it at question time in the House. That would be, question time. It is the final PMQs for the Prime Minister. So interesting if that comes. It's interesting if a lot of things come up, and it'll be a spectacle in itself. So Sarah Baxter, it's so great to have you on. Do please join us again very soon, because you know there's going to be an invitation in the post before you know it. This is Pienaar and Friends on Times Radio. I'm here with Adam Bolton and with our political editor at Times Radio, Anna Mihailova, who I'm now going to ask to share their thoughts for the future. Regular feature of the show towards the end of Pienaar and Friends. Anna, what is your thought for the future?
3: So there's been a lot of talk today in Parliament about whether or not Andy Burnham should recall MPs. So at the moment, what's happening is Parliament is going away for recess from Thursday onwards, summer break, and we have a new Prime Minister coming in on Monday, and the Conservatives have been pushing for him to face the scrutiny of Parliament and recall Parliament for that. And I've been talking to quite a few people about this today, and the expectation is that will not happen. But what's really interesting is I spoke to some people who work in Parliament, because, of course, for them, you know, there are hundreds and hundreds of staff members for whom this is a very real question. Will they suddenly have to come back and serve these pesky MPs over their summer breaks? And one of them said that they wouldn't be surprised if there will be a recall, but just not next week. Something would happen. The state of our politics is such that there are people who think there might be a recall during the summer.
2: Well, these things are possible in these days. Do you support the idea of a recall for the Prime Minister to set up his stall at the beginning of the show?
3: No, and I think often with Westminster, sometimes we build up really big moments where people are going to challenged, and that's why they should be there facing down MPs. And in reality, I suspect if he were to have a Prime Minister's questions or an appearance at the state of his momentum with his own MPs, it would be nothing more than a victory lap. So I think if that were happening organically, absolutely that would be a good thing, and it would be interesting to report on. But the cost of recalling Parliament is such that I do not think it would be worth it for that.
2: Yeah.
0: And every reason. How long is it going to be? It's going to be, what, about 7 weeks till September, something like that?
3: Yeah.
0: Before we see him in Parliament, presumably. Yeah. Do we know what else he's going to do?
3: No. We don't yet.
2: They said there's going to be some revealing of different things over the summer,
3: look,
2: don't they?
3: We know that the plan around his team is to try and hit the ground running. They'll have this 100-day plan, but apparently they'll also have a 10-day plan, so they'll want to have announcements, they'll want to look like they're doing things. Whether or not that translates to scrutiny either with press or MPs in other ways is another question.
2: And you can understand the reluctance to have a special session, you know, introducing himself as the Prime Minister, here I am. We just invite as many questions as could be packed into the hours of that debate, which he simply would be in no position to answer, either because he hadn't thought of the answer or because he had thought of the answer and didn't want to share it at that moment.
3: Yeah, and the cost of doing these things, because you have to, it's just the logistics of bringing Parliament into action and all the people who work there, it is very, very high. And when they have done it, it's always been on very important votes. Mm. It hasn't just been to introduce and ask some questions of a new Prime Minister.
2: It also comes a point in the summer when people quite like to not hear about politics, just for a few weeks when the sun is shining. We've had a lot of sun. Adam, what's your thought for the future?
0: Well, I stretch as far as tomorrow, which is the semi-final between England and Argentina. Basically, because, you know, first of all, this is an absolutely storied cup tie, isn't it? You know, I mean, I didn't know until people started saying it that when England won in 66, the team they beat in the semi-finals was Argentina. They've then been, you know, famous games since then. The hand of God of Maradona, David Beckham getting sent off. So I think it's going to be very, very dramatic. But then the other thing which interests me is where this actually leaves relations between the United Kingdom and Argentina, because we're repeatedly told by our top brass that we wouldn't be able to do a Falklands War again if there was an invasion, because we simply don't have the military capacity. Obviously, Argentina is less of a dictatorship, although it does have a populist, very populist president in Menem. And I just think it'll be interesting to see how hotly this is contested. Certainly the Argentine fans I've seen interviewed on the television, very enthusiastic but actually quite warm about England. But, you know, and I see Ruud Haaland is supporting England from here on in. So, you know, there's some quite good signs, but I just wonder whether behind the scenes, depending on the result, there could be some bitterness, and our diplomats may be having to handle it.
2: We hope it stays, you know, reasonably sort of warm and cordial. If anything, from what I've seen, at least, on the Argentinian side, they're rather more jingoistic than even even the English side, and the English side like a bit of jingoism with their football. I was talking to Matt Lawson about this. It was deeply, you know, regressing, the fact that England fans still like to see 10 German bombers flying in the air, even though we've got a German manager of the England football team.
0: No, absolutely. But, that, you know, Germany and Argentina are probably the two countries where, you know, these kind of martial issues come up. And the other thing which I didn't know, this is apparently the first time that Messi has played
2: England. Yeah, that's the case. He's played something like, I don't know how many, 200 games for Argentina, never against England. But yeah, so that'll be something.
0: That's my total football knowledge.
2: Yeah. I recognise that.
3: How you went through the
2: sort of newly built archive of your football knowledge and just exhausted it for our benefit. That was. Have you been sucked up? Massively bitten by the bog?
3: A couple of ways. But now this one in particular, I think the timing is just the way it all lines up with the politics. And I think, there's always the politics of sport and football in particular, but there is just something about the way that the day after Sunday will be, the first day of the new Prime Minister. It's just all lining
2: up. And we do know if Argentina triumph, you know, heaven forbid, and then we're going to see Javier Milei, the Argentinian leader, is going to be all over it in a way that neither Burnham and certainly not Starmer will. And Starmer will feel it. I mean, they're both proper football fans, to be fair, which hasn't always necessarily been quite the case.
0: Well, maybe if it gets as far as England versus France in the final, maybe he'll hop on a plane with his mate Macron.
2: Yeah. And some of the other fans sing, you know, Revenge for, well, actually, we won at Agincourt, so he can't complain too much about that. Memories of French-British battles down the years. And there's always plenty of that. But the hope is that it's just going to be sort of in a decent spirit, and it's more like banter than hostility. I mean, World Cup tournaments with the support of as of all the nations are there have got on famously well so far. It's famously peaceful. Now, you know, next World Cup, another bit of politics here, really. The expectation is that Gianni Infantino, the president of FIFA, is going to increase the World Cup to 64. Is it 64 teams? There'll be only 195 countries on the face of the earth. 64 or something are going to be playing football.
0: So
2: in
0: how
2: the
0: many
2: World
0: stadiums
2: Cup.
0: Will it's going to be, the Saudis it's, have
2: this
0: to
2: one's
0: build,
2: going to be yeah. taking place in Europe, in Spain, yeah. in they're going to send some to South America as well, and there are others elsewhere as well. This has a lot to do with Gianni Infantino wanting to build up the size of the FIFA and more people owing him something so he can carry on being the president of FIFA.
0: But the next one's Saudi Arabia, right?
2: This one's Saudi Arabia.
0: It's the one after that.
2: Yeah. Wait a minute. It's Saudi Arabia next time. It's Morocco, by the way, Portugal and Spain. No, wait a minute. And also, it's some in South America coming up for the 64 lineup as well. I've heard it talked about. I've got to check whether it's the next World Cup or the one after that. But it's on its way. It'll take a while to set up a 64 nation final stage as well. But we can look forward to that. If look forward to it is the word.
0: Yeah, someone did a rather good map showing that six of the last eight were just in a sliver running down from Europe into North Africa.
2: Yes. But it's also very carefully designed to keep Gianni Infantino in his job. Still, you know, we'll talk again. There's one more Pino and Friends before the game against Argentina, so we've got that to look forward to. We can talk more about the game in anticipation, which is all we're doing just at the moment. Adam and Anna, lovely to have you with us. Thanks so much. Let's do it again soon. In fact, we'll do it next week, I hope. And thank you for listening. Sophia Johansson was our producer and our technical operator was Isaac Marley. Carol Walker is up next, and this is Times Radio.
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6: 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The reason why Britain hasn't been so great of late is because the country hasn't been eating enough Weetabix. 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
7: Good morning, I'm Daryl Jackson from the Times Radio Newsroom. The US military has announced it started a third night in a row of airstrikes on Iran. In a statement, it said the attacks were launched under Donald Trump's direction. Meanwhile, Iranian state TV is claiming an American ship has been targeted by Iranian cruise missiles. The US president's been speaking from the Oval Office.
8: We had a deal yesterday or the day before yesterday. It was all done. And then they broke up that deal immediately because they found out there was something in the deal they didn't like. And they're wired differently, and we're not going to put up with it. We are just going forward. We're attacking them tonight. We're taking out all of their capability for anything having to do with the Strait, with the Hormuz Strait. And I think in the end, we will end up just controlling the whole thing.
7: Well, the UN's shipping agency says there is no legal basis for the US president's plan to charge a 20% fee on all cargo passing through the Strait of Hormuz. Donald Trump says he also wants a naval blockade on Iran put back in place, but industry figures are warning the charge breaks international law. Iran's Islamic Revolutionary Guard Corps is being banned in the UK, with its members facing life in prison. Part of Iran's armed forces, it's being prescribed under new national security laws following recent anti-Semitic attacks across Britain. Former Defence Secretary Sir Liam Fox has launched a report highlighting how the IRGC is using financial channels in the UK to evade sanctions. But he's also told Times Radio he's disappointed as the government hasn't actually proscribed the group.
9: The prescription deals with a terrorist entity. The second deals with covert foreign activity. I'm really sad that while the government have taken a genuine step forward today, the way they presented it is, I think, profoundly dishonest. They are pretending they have proscribed the IRGC when in fact they've not.
7: MPs have been paying tribute to Anne Widdecombe, whose death is now being investigated by counter-terror police. The Commons Speaker, Sir Lindsay Hoyle, called her courageous and principled. Home Secretary Shabana Mahmood described her as unique.
10: She brought an inimitable style to politics. She was forthright and fearless. As Lord Howard of Lym can attest, she had a memorable turn of phrase, and she was joyful. She thought seriously about ideas, but she did not take herself too seriously, and that allowed her to reach beyond this place.
7: A 28-year-old man who's also being questioned on suspicion of terrorism acts wasn't known to the Prevent Anti-Extremism programme. He was initially arrested in Rotherham on Saturday night, suspected of murder. Well, Reform UK leader Nigel Farage has accepted an offer by the Home Secretary Shabana Mahmood to meet with the Home Office unit that works on security for high-profile politicians. But she's admitted the security of former MPs and non-Westminster politicians is a concern. Kirsty Blackman, SNP MP and Chief Whip, who was part of the Speaker's Conference on MPs' Security, told Times Radio dangers in public life are increasing.
11: The MPs that I know are much more likely to get threats, they're much more likely to face abusive behaviour than perhaps 10 years ago or 20 years ago when I was first involved in politics. Part of that is around the access around social media, but part of it is, I don't know, there seems to have been a shift in some of the culture around it being okay to abuse politicians now.
7: A murder investigation has been launched following the deaths of three people in County Antrim. The bodies of a man and two females who were related were found in Ballymena yesterday morning. Police insist there's no ongoing risk and detectives aren't looking for anyone else. And fire crews in North Wales have stood down a major incident allowing residents of 36 evacuated homes around Conwy Mountain to return. Wildfires have broken out in 19 locations across England and Wales during the heat wave. And for a news bulletin, when you want it, search for the Times Radio News Briefing, which is available on any podcast platform.
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13: Good to have you with us. We've just got the front pages in of most of tomorrow's papers. And joining me tonight to take you through them all, we have the broadcaster and journalist Carolyn Quinn. Good evening to you, Carolyn.
14: Hello, Carol.
13: And the political editor of the Financial Times, George Parker. Hello, George.
15: Hi there, Carol.
13: Great to have you both with us tonight. Let me take you through some of the front page headlines. Widdecombe murder case taken over by terror police is the main story for the Times. Material found at suspect's home led to reappraisal. And that story is pretty much across most of the front pages in the morning. The Times also reports on the Islamic Revolutionary Guard Corps being banned from operating in the UK. The Times has a picture of Jude Bellingham. I think he's just in a swimming pool somewhere in Kansas City. Before tomorrow's World Cup semi-final against Argentina. And again, that picture is on many front pages. The Times tells us that multitasking myth is down to tight-lipped men. Apparently, women are not really better at multitasking than men, but just less rude when doing so. We'll come back to that one. The Telegraph, police under fire over Widdecombe terror probe is the main story for The Telegraph. Miliband willing to approve North Sea oil to land job as Chancellor, the latest manoeuvring for positions in Andy Burnham's cabinet. No hosepipe ban if you're on benefits, The Telegraph reports. And there's that same picture of Jude Bellingham ahead of Wednesday's big match. The Guardian, Widdecombe death inquiry being treated as terror case. The Guardian also headlines Trump renewing his threat to take control of Hormuz. And the picture is of Sam Neill, tributes paid as the Jurassic Park star dies at the age of just 78. The Financial Times says Dubai's DP World is planning a new East Coast port to bypass the Strait of Hormuz. A seismic strategy shift is how the FT describes it. And the FT also tells us reluctant Robbins takes Starmer to court over sacking in Mandelson affair. This is Sorley Robbins, the former boss at the Foreign Office. The I claims an exclusive. Farage declined taxpayer-funded security, calling the offer inadequate. I have just been handed the Mirror, terror probe, Anne Widdecombe murder. The paper headlines also there on the front page of the Express. Terror cops now leading Anne death probe. Again, that picture of Jude Bellingham. The Independent, terror police take over Widdecombe murder inquiry. The Sun, political killing inquiry, Anne cops, terror probe, the Metro, Anne murder now treated as terrorism, and the Daily Star. There's only one number 10. Forget politics, back Jude and the lads. Apparently, the Prime Minister is finally putting the Three Lions flags out. Let's start with the story, the development that we've been reporting on tonight, the confirmation that the police inquiry into Anne Widdecombe's killing is now being treated as politically motivated and counter-terrorism police now in charge of it. Carolyn, this is quite a change, isn't it, having Devon and Cornwall police initially ruled out a political motive?
14: Yes, Devon and Cornwall police definitely under fire from lots of quarters. And as you say, it leads all the front pages. The fact that they have moved from suggesting that the crime wasn't politically motivated or linked to terrorism, or at least they felt that there was nothing to suggest that. And now we have counter-terrorism taking over the case after new information and evidence came to light. And it's also prompted concerns about MP security. It has changed the climate of this story, which was already devastatingly awful. And now with every small detail that emerges, it becomes ever more complicated. We know that the suspect who is being questioned over these allegations was rearrested and charged with or is being questioned about terror offences. But of course, you know, that means that if it is regarded as a terror case, there will be longer for that suspect to be held and questioned. So it may be some time before we get more detail on what's exactly happening.
13: Yeah, I mean, clearly that investigation still ongoing. The Telegraph leads with that fact. Police under fire over Widdicombe terror probe, saying that Devon and Cornwall police are under fire for its handling of this case. George, because they ruled out certain options and warned against speculation and then had to change their minds.
15: Yeah, they did. I mean, there's always a bit of a sucking of teeth when a relatively small police force is investigating what becomes a nationally significant crime in this case, and whether they're going to get it right. And they're under a huge amount of pressure. You know, the fact that they initially arrested someone who they were then had to release quite soon after the arrest. And as you say, throughout the weekend, insisting there was no political motivation or no terrorist evidence for terrorist activity, only then for the anti-counterterrorism police have to be brought in to run the inquiry. So, yes, it is embarrassing for them. But, you know, you could tell watching the debate in the House of Commons today with Shabana Mahmood getting a statement to MPs, how this has changed the atmosphere around this completely. Because initially, because of the Devon and Cornwall Police's assertion that there wasn't a political motivation, there was quite a lot of criticism of Reform UK for apparently using this case to try to justify their general assertion that they haven't had the sufficient protection from the authorities. But now the facts have changed of the case. I think, you know, there is a, you know, the mood in the House of Commons changed. Shabana Mahmood has offered Nigel Farage a chance to discuss his concerns on this, which he's taken up. And, you know, this is serious stuff. And, you know, Joe Cox and David Amos, their memories were hanging over that debate today, and the concern that everyone has really about our elected representatives, the currently serving politicians or previous politicians, whether they need greater security.
13: Yeah, indeed. We were hearing from Kirsty Blackman talking about some of the threats she'd faced, how she'd had to change her behaviour, of how that had made her feel. And Carolyn, I know that you've looked into this issue of MP's safety, but what we've seen today is also this kind of spat involving Reform UK initially accusing ministers of not taking the threats to Reform UK sufficiently seriously.
14: Yes, the Reform feel that they have had a bad deal regarding security. And there were comments from Azia Yusuf to say that nothing had been offered to Reform MPs, which of course was challenged by the Speaker, Lindsay Hoyle, who has insisted that he treats MPs all the same, with equal attention to their security concerns. And as you say, we know that in recent years, security concerns have been high on the list of worries for MPs. They get abuse online, in person, threats, rape threats, murder threats. I think if you speak to any MP, they will tell you that they have received that. And not only are they worried about themselves getting the threats, but their staff who have to look through the emails, who receive the threats, the first point of contact. There has been security help offered to MPs in 2024. In the run-up to the election, we were told that every MP would be given things like panic buttons and home security. And you were talking to an MP earlier who said that they do all get security help. Nevertheless, it seems that the Home Secretary knows that something needs to be done. There needs to be more security guidance, even not just for current MPs, but for former MPs. She made that point. And also that there should be particular attention for reform MPs if they feel that they have had that bad deal, which is why she offered Nigel Farage a meeting with the body that discusses security. And he has accepted that offer to meet with the chair of the body that's called RAVEC.
13: Yeah, and The Eye has an interesting story claiming an exclusive here, saying that Nigel Farage declined taxpayer-funded security, calling the offer inadequate. Reform UK leader turned down state-funded security, including a bodyguard, car and a train driver, as he considered the level of protection to be downgraded and inadequate. George, an interesting development that The Eye is claiming tonight.
15: Yeah, really interesting. And this has been a long-standing complaint by Nigel Farage that he hasn't had security he deserves. According to The Eye, the offer that he was made was for a state-funded security detail, which would have given Farage a similar level of security to that provided for Tory leader Kemi Badenoch and several high-profile cabinet ministers. But he turned it down, according to The Eye, because it still wasn't adequate for the levels of threats that he was receiving. And then, of course, there was another twist to this, wasn't there, with the fact that he initially said that the £5 million personal gift he was given by Christopher Harborne, the Thai-based crypto investor, was going to be used to fund his security. So it's this has been something that was bubbled up to the top of the political agenda. Obviously, it's going to be an issue during the forthcoming Claxton by-election as well. And as The Eye points out now, Reform is saying it will provide its MPs with 24-hour security in the wake of Anne Widdecombe's death.
13: George and Carolyn, many thanks for that. Lots of other stories to discuss. Do stay with us. Helen says, is it embarrassing? The police should just have said, based on the evidence we have to date, there's no clear evidence. There's no clear link to political motive. Then things changed. It's hard for the police, she says, when they're in the middle of the investigation with pressure to give press conferences. Ross has got in touch, says, I'm sick and tired of our police getting kicked in the teeth. Let them get on and do their job. He is angry at the politicians and the media, saying we're all a complete shower. And Adrian also says, cool down the criticism of the Devon and Cornwall police. A few days ago, they were working to facts at the time. Stop being so critical. Well, I think what we're doing is reflecting some of the criticism that has been levelled by others at the Devon and Cornwall police after the focus of the inquiry had to change. Simply reflecting what has been commented on, including, even Jonathan Hall, the government's independent reviewer of terrorism, said he was surprised that the force had guided the public away from the idea of there being a political element and then had to change its mind. So we are simply reflecting that. The Financial Times has a picture from, has a story from George. We'll come to that in just a moment. No, he's back with us. George, your story on the front page of the FT, Sir Ollie Robbins has taken Starmer, is taking Starmer to court over the sacking in the Mandelson affair. We're just getting the line back to George. A quick thought from you on this one, Carolyn.
14: Yeah, well, I mean, it's a complicated story, and I think the problem is that Keir Starmer, who made his name as the man who followed the rules and who was the man who knew the law inside out, is now going to face the force of the law, because Ollie Robbins feels that he was wrongly removed after Keir Starmer felt that he didn't give him full enough information about the appointment of Peter Mandelson. So it seems as if, even as Sir Keir Starmer is about to leave office, that the Mandelson appointment is pursuing him, and pursuing him very, very hard, because obviously Ollie Robbins not happy at all. And it's interesting, isn't it, Carol? Because some people were talking about Ollie Robbins as possibly going to be reappointed as a key figure in the Burnham government, or at least within the civil service. Now, I guess that if he's taking legal action against the government, that might put paid to it. But perhaps George is more across the detail of that as he's written the story.
13: Yes, I mean, George, it's your story. Good to have you back with us. Ollie Robbins basically saying this action would have been unnecessary if the Prime Minister had apologised, but apparently he's refused to do so.
15: Yes, he said he's taken this action reluctantly, and it will be seen as a real test case, I think, across Whitehall, because the judicial review is meant to establish whether the Prime Minister has the ability, at a whim, if you like, and certainly Ollie Robbins' view, at a whim to dismiss senior civil servants. And Ollie Robbins claims not only was process not followed, there wasn't even a process established. But yes, I mean, he wanted an apology, he hasn't received one, and now this will end up in the courts. It will cost a huge amount of money to the taxpayer. I was trying to establish today whether this would impede Ollie Robbins' possible return to government under an Andy Burnham administration. I'm told for the moment he wants to just focus on getting this issue resolved, spending some time with his family. But I think there is a suggestion that Ollie Robbins could come back in. There was some suggestion he might come in as the National Security Advisor. That's a job currently held by Jonathan Powell, the veteran number 10 insider. I think Jonathan Powell has indicated he will stay on for at least a few months for the transition, maybe until the end of the year, maybe longer. But I imagine that after that, if this court case has been resolved, Ollie Robbins will be back in the frame.
13: Fascinating that, of course, there's so much manoeuvring as people wonder who Andy Burnham is going to put in his cabinet when he finally moves into number 10 a week from today. The Telegraph says Miliband, this is Ed Miliband, willing to approve North Sea Oil to land a job as Chancellor. The Telegraph says that Ed Miliband wants to approve this drilling in the North Sea to calm market jitters about his possible appointment as Chancellor. I mean, it's fascinating, all the speculation and manoeuvring that's going on, Carolyn, about the key jobs in the new government.
14: Yes, and we do know for definite that it will be Andy Burnham, because now he has been nominated by 349 out of 400 Labour MPs. So we know that he will be the Prime Minister. What we don't know is the name of his Chancellor. Ed Miliband, we're told, would very much like that job. There are other names in the frame. But there's been a lot of criticism, hasn't there, from the business community over the way that Ed Miliband has proceeded in the past. Also, there have been calls for the sake of the economy to allow drilling in the North Sea. There had been a moratorium on oil and gas drilling brought in by Ed Miliband. But the two cases in question that are mentioned on the front of the paper are the Jackdaw field and the Rosebank field. Off the Aberdeen coast is Jackdaw, which could provide fuel for the domestic market. Rosebank is a slightly different matter because it would produce oil to be sold in a global market. And the story is suggesting that Ed Miliband would concede on this as a way of saying, effectively, I mean, I'm putting words into this story now, but just to say, I am not 100% absolutely obsessed with, the whole climate change issue, and I would be pragmatic. And certainly, he would win a few more fans if he were to allow drilling to go ahead and allow these two banks to get the consent that they need to begin production.
13: The Times on its front page, Islamic Revolutionary Guard Corps banned from operating in the UK. This is something which so many MPs right across the House have been calling for such a long time. And George, I don't know if you're able to hear Sir Liam Fox, a former Defence Secretary talking to us earlier, who's been looking into this whole question of the way the IRGC functions. He was pretty dismissive of what the government's announced, but clearly the Prime Minister's trying to make it yet another quite significant move, just as he's about to leave office.
15: Yes, part of his final week legacy, rushing through things, including, of course, the Hillsborough Law, which they're hoping to get out of the statute book this week. But yes, I mean, they've banned the IRGC. This has been a long time coming. It's, although Liam Fox, as you say, has been critical, not going far enough, this has always been quite a difficult thing for the British government to do, because they were worried that once you cross this Rubicon of starting to designate state bodies as terrorist organisations, which is what the British government regards the IRGC to be, there's a danger that the state involved, Iran, retaliates. And the fear that's been expressed for a long time is that if they did this, it's possible that Iran would force the closure of the British embassy in Tehran. That's a really important embassy, not just for Britain, but also for the Americans, which use it, which, of course, the Americans don't have an embassy in Tehran. So they regard the British embassy as a really important outpost for them, a listening post as well, a spy post probably as well. So it was always a very difficult decision. So it's interesting the government now has pressed ahead with this, but the huge amount of political pressure, I think, meant it was almost inevitable this would be done.
13: I should just stick with you, George, because, again, it's in your paper. Just a quick thought from you on the main story in your paper. Dubai's DP World planning a new East Coast port to bypass the Strait of Hormuz. President Trump announcing that the US is going to take control of the whole area, but then charge shipping to use the waterway. Dubai trying to find a way of avoiding it altogether.
15: Yeah, I mean, it's a really interesting story, this. I mean, it's obviously not something that's going to happen overnight, but plainly the Strait of Hormuz has become such a bottleneck for oil exporting and gas exporting countries. They are looking for a way around this. And the FT story says this would be, so shifting some of the port's capacity outside of Dubai marks a seismic change for the Emirates, which basically wants to ensure that it can get its oil and gas out of the region. So, you know, there are stories elsewhere on the papers today saying that the Americans are going to start charging a toll for policing the Strait of Hormuz. I mean, plainly, this is an unsustainable situation, and the Strait of Hormuz, I mean, if it can be bypassed, should be.
13: Yeah, The Guardian on its front page warning a fire wave as extreme heat grips the UK. Carolyn, I mean, it's extraordinary. We've seen these wildfires in places like North Wales, Devon, Somerset and so on.
14: Yeah, it's devastating stuff, isn't it? And for people who thought this would be a normal summer, well, you know, the fire wave, as it's been described, and the extreme heat really is gripping the UK, and people have got to be so, so careful. I think the firefighters and all the advice will be very carefully followed. But, you know, you cannot always say that it won't happen near you. You've just got to be extra vigilant, extra careful, and know that this is the sort of risk we face with the temperatures as they are.
13: Carolyn Quinn and George Parker, great to have you both with us. 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
7: Good morning, I'm Daryl Jackson from the Times Radio Newsroom. The US military has announced it started a third night of airstrikes on Iran. They say the strikes will continue imposing a heavy cost on Iranian forces and degrade their ability to attack innocent civilians and commercial shipping in the Strait of Hormuz. The US president's been speaking from the Oval Office.
24: They want to make a deal. They came back. We made a deal 2 days ago and they want to make a deal. They've been negotiating for 47 years, but nobody's ever hit them militarily. We're hitting them very hard. Thank you very much, everybody.
7: Meanwhile, we are hearing that two tankers have been targeted by Iran in the Strait of Hormuz. The UAE says an Indian crew member is dead after those strikes. Alan Widdicombe's murder is now being investigated as a potential act of terrorism. Police say new evidence has come to light, with a 28-year-old white British male suspect being questioned about other alleged offences too. The former Conservative minister and later Reform UK spokesperson was found dead at a home in Devon on Thursday. Home Secretary Shabana Mahmood has admitted the security of former MPs and non-Westminster politicians is a concern. Kirsty Blackman, SNP MP and Chief Whip, who was part of the Speaker's Conference on MPs' security, told Times Radio she has been the victim of threats herself.
11: A chap a couple of years ago now who was eventually taken through the court process and pled guilty to threatening me. Actually, the reason that I'd brought that to the police, not so much the threat to me, which I thought was serious and not great, but the fact that he was threatening to do damage to significant numbers of people and not just me. I was very worried for people in Aberdeen. And now this guy is getting the help that he needs.
7: And the legal loophole that stopped one of Britain's most notorious grooming gang bosses being deported is to be closed. Shabir Ahmed can't currently be removed because of Commonwealth citizens who've lived here for more than 50 years are protected under a law dating back to 1971. But even if it passes, critics point out he can only be sent back to Pakistan if Pakistan agrees to take him. Time for the sport now with Hugo Chambray.
25: The Prime Minister will travel to the US to watch the World Cup final should England get there, and plans to grant a bank holiday the following Friday if Harry Kane lifts the trophy. Well, England need to beat Argentina first, but their goalkeeper Jordan Pickford says they are fully prepared for the task.
26: It's us against them to get a place in the final, and it's a game of football. 90 minutes, 120 penalties, we're ready for anything, and it's us against them at the end of the day, and it's about who comes out on top, and we're fully prepared for that.
25: Well, England play on Wednesday night following France against Spain in the other semi-final. Meanwhile, Norway's World Cup team have taken part in a Viking row outside the Royal Palace in Oslo. The players have returned home after their loss to England on Saturday, and Rory McIlroy has been paired with Matt Fitzpatrick and Xander Schauffele for the first two rounds of the Open, which gets underway on Thursday at Royal Birkdale. World number one Scottie Scheffler begins his title defence alongside Tyrrell Hatton and Bryson DeChambeau. England's Tommy Fleetwood will go out with Jordan Spieth and John Rahm. There's more at thetimes.com.
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28: 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I'm Manveen Rana.

0: As hymns go, it's an interesting choice. But on this Friday in November, in a little church in Idaho, the congregation has gathered for the daily service and they're belting out. The Son of God goes forth to war, a kingly crown to gain. His blood-red banner streams afar, who follows in his train? It's a more intriguing choice when you realise the pastor of this church has very forthright opinions on war and geopolitics.
1: Iran really is a wicked, wicked place. If we're in a war with them at all, it is appropriate to fight aggressively and to speak of it in that way.
0: And that's not the only thing he has strong views on.
2: What has feminism done besides destroy everything?
3: You can't be pro-choice and a Christian.
2: You can be pro-choice and a Christian, but not a good one.
3: Can you be gay and a Christian?
2: And not a good one. Women are created by God to be helpers to their husbands. I'm fond of saying that if you're a Christian pastor and you're not routine

0: does this pastor have over the Secretary of War? Are his views shaping policy in the Pentagon? And what are his plans to expand the church in the UK? The story today: who is Doug Wilson, pastor to the US Secretary of War?
1: Because of the election of Donald Trump and because of his promotion of evangelical Christians, for example, Pete Hegseth as the defense secretary, into prominent positions, Doug Wilson's influence has grown significantly. And indeed, you can see the evidence of his influence in the way that the Trump administration has talked about the war in Iran.
0: That's George Grills, Washington correspondent for The Times, who recently interviewed Pastor Doug Wilson to understand his views and his newfound power in Washington.
1: So just a week before the US started its war, he was invited to the Pentagon to lead prayers alongside Pete Hegseth. He was basically the guest of Hegseth. Now, you might have seen those kind of clips of the war secretary, who has kind of been talking about how he wants to break the teeth of the ungodly and how he wants every round to find its mark.
2: Behold now the wicked who rise against your justice and the peace of the righteous. Snap the rod of the oppressor, frustrate the wicked plans, and break the teeth of the ungodly.
1: He's used prayers that are kind of relying on this Old Testament rhetoric that's really quite violent to kind of talk about the Iran war. And you have to trace that back to the influence of Wilson, who is the head of his church. He's a 72-year-old preacher. He's based in Moscow, Idaho, which is a town a long, long way from Washington. And yet he is now opening a church in Washington itself because of the growth of his movement and because of the success that he's having in kind of converting members of the Republican Party and people on the right of American politics to his form of Christian nationalism.
0: When it comes to Doug Wilson, you mentioned small town Idaho, where he's been based. That's where you went to meet him. So just describe the scene for us.
1: So Moscow, Idaho is right on the border between Washington State and Idaho. It's one of the most productive agricultural parts of the US. But the town of Moscow itself, it looks like a liberal town. There are pride flags hanging everywhere. There are coffee shops that have kind of matcha brewed drinks. And so it looks like you could be in, I don't know, Hackney or Brighton or somewhere. And this is a very deliberate choice because Doug Wilson chose to, well, in fact, it was his father, Jim Wilson, who was also an evangelical Christian, who decided that he was going to situate his church in Moscow because it has a population of students. And in a kind of almost antagonistic way, Doug Wilson and his father put their church specifically there in order to try and win over students, convert them, in the hope that then they would spread out across the rest of America.
0: And tell us about the man himself. This is Pete Hegseth's pastor. What was he like when you met him?
1: I mean, the man himself, he has this kind of Old Testament beard. He seems very affable. He is obviously intelligent and well-read. He very much appreciates the kind of British culture, but you would have to say his kind of, you know, he doesn't like modern culture, put it that way. I tested whether or not he would like someone like Matisse, and that was considered too modern a cultural taste for him.
0: Tell us a bit about how Doug Wilson becomes Doug Wilson.
1: So his father served in the Navy and was an evangelical Christian. And Doug Wilson himself, he actually grew up in Japan, where his dad was stationed. His mum was a missionary over there, a Christian missionary. Both of them were evangelical Christians, and that was their job, essentially, to spread the word of God. And following the election of Donald Trump, he has gained a foothold. They now have, I think, 45,000 members of his church, which is called the Communion of Reformed Evangelical Churches. And that spread across 170 churches, one of the most recent of which is now in Washington, D.C. itself. So from this small, isolated place in Idaho, he's kind of spread his influence pretty far and wide.
0: This is now a religious movement. How did he come to found the church?
1: The original church in Moscow is called Christ Kirk, and it wasn't until the 1990s that he founded the wider movement, CREC, on the basis of a mixture of kind of

0: religious schooling. He wanted to open schools with an explicitly kind of Christian curriculum. I mean, for example, he believes the world is 6,000 years old, that it started with Adam and Eve. He thinks that evolution doesn't exist. It's a very kind of hierarchical idea of society, but at the core of it is the family unit. And of course, they think that homosexuality is a sin. Even though Wilson is a firm Republican supporter, you know, he opposed the fact that Scott Bessent, who is the Treasury Secretary, was appointed to Trump's cabinet because he is gay. And not only that, they also believe men should play the role of head of the household and the entire household should vote as a bloc.
1: I would be happy 250 years from now if the civil elections were the same way that we do it in the church, which is one vote per household.
0: And that means that in the vast majority of cases, that women are basically disenfranchised.
2: Your wife, for example, is allowed to vote.
1: My wife votes, my daughters vote, my daughter-in-law votes, my granddaughters who are old enough vote.
2: But they all vote. Once you've had a discussion, you say, we're going this way.
1: Oh, we never have to have a discussion.
2: Right.
1: We're all of one mind. We're all of one mind.
0: He gave a few exceptions, like if a woman lost her husband and was a widow and had children, she would be allowed to vote as the head of that household. But in the vast majority of cases, it's basically only men who are allowed to vote.
3: And for the women in this equation, I mean, it does sound very sexist. What is the role of women in this church? How are they viewed?
0: The role of a woman is to produce babies, basically. You look at some of the language that Doug Wilson has used in previous essays. He is pretty concerned with women's dress. He's particularly exercised by the sexual revolution of the 1960s, which he thinks has kind of led
4: still
0: to this moral decay. Yeah, absolutely. He's absolutely fascinated on this topic. But he writes about it in such detail that you come away with the kind of thought, why are you writing about women's breasts in so many different ways and are so keen on describing them? And, you know, he's particularly keen on the subject of lust and male lust and temptation. And a lot of the blame in these circumstances is placed on women and how women dress. So when I pressed him on this, you know, I said,
2: do you think women should wear modest dress?
1: Yeah, of course.
2: Right. Well, what is modest dress?
1: Not what they're doing now. I could pick on yoga pants or...
2: Because it tempts men.
1: Yes, and it betrays... Because of what it does to men, it's tempting to men, and because of what it does to the lady, it makes her less of a lady.
0: Which ironically kind of means that his worldview almost matches onto that of the mullahs in Iran. And then he started to use language that I have to say I've never come across in an interview before.
1: Men know what they think of hookers, which is not very much.
0: And then he repeatedly used the word slut.
1: For a woman to dress like a slut is a different kind of degradation. So I would like...
2: That language some people would kind of... slut? Yeah.
1: Yes, they object to it because I used it.
2: Yeah.
0: Which, again, you know, I have never sat in an interview where an interviewee just volunteers this language.
3: No. Well, not in any normal interview, but also certainly not in an interview with a pastor.
0: Right. And he frames this as a cheekiness, you know, that he is taking the moral standards of the 21st century and the degeneracy of places like San Francisco and New York and using their language back at them.
1: They have slut walks, right? And I say, look, wait, come on. We're communicating here. You have this slut walk because you're proud of it. And I think you shouldn't be proud of it. And
2: I would struggle to call a woman as a slut.
1: Well, there's a difference. Here's another thing.
2: Just out of politeness as much as anything.
1: I would never and have never in my life called a woman a slut.
2: Right.
1: I wouldn't do it.
0: It is pretty shocking to sit in an interview and hear those words used again and again. And at one point I did actually I was so astonished that I did actually challenge him over it and said, well, why are you using this word? And he continued to use it.
3: That's so bizarre. And, I mean, is this controversial in America?
0: For the vast majority of Americans, it is very controversial. There are protests all the time in Moscow, Idaho itself. I mean, there are local investigative journalists, there are podcasts about the movement, delving into some of the more unsavory aspects. There was a big investigation into Christchurch in Moscow in 2021 by Vice News, and it specifically looked at one woman who moved there when she was 16, married into the church, and says that she was raped by her husband, you know, repeatedly, and that when she consulted with the church elders to kind of ask them for their help, they basically said that there's no such thing as rape in marriage and that women are obliged to satisfy the kind of desires of their husbands. Now, when I asked Doug Wilson about this, he said that the woman in question was well known and that she was a liar.
1: So this particular woman, I know who she is, this particular woman lies. She's just a liar, makes stuff up. Her ex-husband is remarried. We reject wholeheartedly the idea of rape in marriage is not okay. If we knew that a man had raped his wife, he'd be excommunicated.
0: But there have been other instances. There was a paedophile member of the church who was convicted of lewd contact with a minor under the age of 16 who then appears to have basically been welcomed back into the church after his conviction. Wilson wrote a blog post where he said that this paedophile member of the church had been held accountable by the elders within the church.
3: So this is a church that does seem to be mired in controversy, and not just for its views. How does Doug Wilson cross paths with the Secretary of War, Pete Hegseth?
0: It was worth delving into Hegseth's biography a little bit. Now, he was a veteran who fought in Afghanistan and Iraq. He had a bit of a complicated background. He had been married twice before. He appears to have had some sort of drinking problem, although he denies this. He then became a presenter on Fox News and was making a documentary about education in the US. And he came across the CREC movement schools, where he basically became convinced by the kind of conservative brand of education that they were instilling in children. But Hegseth was actually living in New Jersey at the time, but he was so convinced by Wilson's arguments that he actually moved his family to just outside Nashville in Tennessee so that they could attend one of the churches and the children could be educated at one of the schools.
3: George, you've been telling us about Doug Wilson and the influence he now seems to exert over Washington. A lot of that is through his relationship with the Secretary of War, Pete Hegseth. How close are they?
0: So when I asked him on this, he was pretty guarded, but they certainly communicate. Doug Wilson says it's restricted to spiritual matters, that he doesn't kind of stray out of his lane on policy issues. But given that Wilson happily blends politics and preaching on a daily basis, and I attended one of his church services in Moscow, Idaho, where people were literally being encouraged to vote for Christian candidates, it's hard to say. But the fact that he was invited to the Pentagon just days before the beginning of the Iran war really kind of shows how much respect Hegseth has for him. And indeed, the fact that he is opening a church in Washington shows this kind of expanding influence over the right of American politics.
3: And Pete Hegseth himself doesn't shy away from bringing religion into politics. I mean, tell us how he sort of used it in the run-up and the execution of the Iran war.
0: So this has caused some discomfort in the US military, the fact that he so openly uses these prayer sessions to promote his particular strand of evangelical Christianity. He frequently kind of quotes the Book of Psalms, this line, "Break the teeth of the ungodly," comes from there. But then it's kind of augmented with these kind of slightly strange militaristic prayers, this sort of language that is a kind of weird fusion of the Old Testament and military jargon.
4: "Grant this task force clear and righteous targets for violence. Surround them as a shield. Protect the innocent and blameless in their midst. Let every round find its mark against the enemies of righteousness and our great nation."
0: Then he also obviously got mocked for basically ripping off a prayer from Pulp Fiction and seemingly not being aware of it at the time. And you might remember that scene where Samuel Jackson is acting as judge, jury, and executioner, standing over this stricken man, quoting this quasi-biblical verse.
5: You read the Bible, Brett?
6: Yes.
5: Well, there's this passage I got memorized. Sort of fits this occasion. Ezekiel 25:17.
0: And it's kind of one of the great monologues of what is a great film, but Hegseth seemingly was unaware of that and inadvertently quoted from it, apparently in total sincerity.
6: The path of the righteous man is beset on all sides.
4: The path of the downed aviator is beset on all sides.
6: By the iniquities of the selfish and the tyranny of evil men.
4: By the iniquities of the selfish and the tyranny of evil men.
6: And you will know my name is the Lord.
4: And you will know my call sign is Sandy One.
6: When I lay my vengeance upon thee.
4: When I lay my vengeance upon thee. And amen.
0: I asked Doug Wilson about this. He said, well, Pulp Fiction is not my kind of movie, which I thought was quite funny and kind of emblematic of his kind of more traditional cultural tastes, that he hadn't seen a kind of Quentin Tarantino classic from the 1990s.
3: And it's not just the speeches he's been making. I mean, his tattoos famously are, you know, sort of already lean into a fairly fierce version of Christianity and a lot of crusader language.
0: Well, that's it. As well as using these prayers that kind of frame the conflict as some sort of holy war, he has actually on his pectoral muscle, and there are plenty of images of Hegseth with his top off because he quite enjoys kind of working out and talking up the benefits of doing weights, etc. Anyway, when he takes his top off, you see there's a big tattoo on his pectoral muscle, on his chest, of the Jerusalem cross, which is obviously a kind of symbol adopted by the Crusaders. And then he also has this kind of Latin motto, Deus Vult, God wills it, which is on his bicep. And again, this is a kind of Crusader motto, but it has a kind of afterlife in that it also was adopted basically by white supremacist groups as well. So it's this combination of kind of prayers referring to the conflict in Iran as a holy war and these Crusader symbols that kind of add to this impression that this is a religious war as much as anything else in the eyes of the war secretary.
3: How much is that brand of Christianity, Doug Wilson's version of it, how much do you think it is influencing the policy towards Iran and influencing America's foreign policy at the moment?
0: I think it's hugely influential in the absence of a kind of strategic direction from the White House itself. You know, Trump famously responds to whatever he's read or heard last. So he's quite an impressionable president. The irony is that Doug Wilson himself referred in our interview to him as not a kind of godly Christian man. You know, he's skeptical that Trump himself is a true believer. And indeed, he said that the tweet that Trump recently did comparing himself to Jesus in this kind of AI image.
3: What did he make of that?
0: Well, he said it was blasphemous. Nevertheless, the overall impression you get is that he's willing to overlook these kind of indiscretions because he thinks there are wider victories that the Christian right has notched up in recent years. For example, the overturning of Roe versus Wade and therefore the banning of abortion across a whole swathe of the US. So I think he sees Trump basically as a vessel through which his kind of beliefs can be pushed.
3: So George, clearly Doug Wilson has managed to grow a tiny church into a huge movement. He's exerting a lot of influence, it seems, over policy in Washington right now. What next for his church?
0: Well, he said his mission was simple, which is to take over the world. That's what he believes he's been instructed by Jesus to do. He needs to win every single soul for Christ. And so the mission is that he wants to take over the world. You know, this is a strategic way of taking over American politics that might not last, you know, months, it might not last years, it might not last decades, but eventually the aim is to turn America, the world's superpower, into a theocracy. And then from that point, you can establish evangelical Christianity across the entire rest of the world. In the UK itself, he's opening churches in London and Sheffield. He already has some in Europe, but you know, he thinks that he can gain more of an audience in the UK as well.
3: What does it tell us about modern America that his church and his movement, which, you know, does espouse a form of Christianity that many people would find regressive and controversial, that it seems to be doing so well?
0: I think there's two things going on here, which is the reality and the presentation. The reality on the ground in Moscow, Idaho, is it's not doing well. You know, you just need to walk down the main street and look at the shops and look at the majority of people there and say he is losing the battle. Nevertheless, we live in a world of perception where politics can be created through, you know, hype on social media and, you know, benefiting from the kind of how the algorithm rewards extreme content. And that gives the impression that you have significant influence. And more than that, you end up having significant influence. That is the kind of the tension at the heart of American politics, in a way, that some of these extremist fringe beliefs that when you go and kind of see it on the ground, you think, well, this is really failing. It's not making any indent. And yet you look on your computer and you scroll, and this is the stuff that will be at the top of your feed.

0: That was George Grills, Washington correspondent for The Times. The producer today was Olivia Case. The executive producer was Tim Walklate. And sound design and theme composition were by Mal Aceto. If you can, do leave us a review wherever you get your podcasts. Thanks for listening. We'll be back tomorrow.
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12: Good morning, I'm Daryl Jackson from the Times Radio Newsroom. The US military has announced it started a third night in a row of airstrikes on Iran. In a statement, it said the attacks were launched under Donald Trump's direction. Meanwhile, Iranian state TV is claiming an American ship has been targeted by Iranian cruise missiles. The US president's been speaking from the Oval Office.
13: And we had a deal yesterday or the day before yesterday. It was all done. And then they broke up that deal immediately because they found out there was something in the deal they didn't like. And they're wired differently, and we're not going to put up with it. We are just going forward. We're attacking them tonight. We're taking out all of their capability for anything having to do with the strait, with the Hormuz Strait. And I think in the end, we will end up discontrolling the whole thing.
12: Well, the UN's shipping agency says there is no legal basis for the US president's plan to charge a 20% fee on all cargo passing through the Strait of Hormuz. Donald Trump says he also wants a naval blockade on Iran put back in place, but industry figures are warning the charge breaks international law. Iran's Islamic Revolutionary Guard Corps is being banned in the UK, with its members facing life in prison. Part of Iran's armed forces, it's being prescribed under new national security laws following recent anti-Semitic attacks across Britain. Former Defence Secretary Sir Liam Fox has launched a report highlighting how the IRGC is using financial channels in the UK to evade sanctions. But he's also told Times Radio he's disappointed as the government hasn't actually proscribed the group.
14: The proscription deals with a terrorist entity. The second deals with covert foreign activity. I'm really sad that while the government have taken a genuine step forward today, the way they presented it is, I think, profoundly dishonest. They are pretending they have proscribed the IRGC when in fact they've not.
12: MPs have been paying tribute to Anne Widdecombe, whose death is now being investigated by counter-terror police. The Commons Speaker, Sir Lindsay Hoyle, called her courageous and principled. Home Secretary Shabana Mahmood described her as unique.
15: She brought an inimitable style to politics. She was forthright and fearless. As Lord Howard of Lyme can attest, she had a memorable turn of phrase, and she was joyful. She thought seriously about ideas, but she did not take herself too seriously, and that allowed her to reach beyond this place.
12: A 28-year-old man who's also being questioned on suspicion of terrorism acts wasn't known to the Prevent Anti-Extremism programme. He was initially arrested in Rotherham on Saturday night, suspected of murder. Well, Reform UK leader Nigel Farage has accepted an offer by the Home Secretary Shabana Mahmood to meet with the Home Office unit that works on security for high-profile politicians. But she's admitted the security of former MPs and non-Westminster politicians is a concern. Kirsty Blackman, SNP MP and Chief Whip, who was part of the Speaker's Conference on MPs' Security, told Times Radio dangers in public life are increasing.
16: The MPs that I know are much more likely to get threats, they're much more likely to face abusive behaviour than perhaps 10 years ago or 20 years ago when I was first involved in politics. Part of that is around the access, around social media, but part of it is, I don't know, there seems to have been a shift in some of the culture around it being okay to abuse politicians now.
12: A murder investigation has been launched following the deaths of three people in County Antrim. The bodies of a man and two females who were related were found in Ballymena yesterday morning. Police insist there's no ongoing risk and detectives aren't looking for anyone else. And fire crews in North Wales have stood down a major incident allowing residents of 36 evacuated homes around Conwy Mountain to return. Wildfires have broken out in 19 locations across England and Wales during the heatwave. And for a news bulletin, when you want it, search for the Times Radio News Briefing, which is available on any podcast platform.
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18: Hello, I'm Hugo Rifkin, and now we're going to be unpacking the politics of the day. Are Andy Burnham's plans for government actually ready? Nigel Farage faces accusations of political propaganda. And what actually is brochalism? And why is it becoming a problem for Labour? And joining me today, my honorary bros from the Times, they are Janice Turner. Hello bro.
19: Hi, bro.
18: How you keeping?
19: I'm all right. I'm trying very hard to sit still while I'm talking to you because last time I was on, someone said that I do this all the time, which I do, but I never expect anybody to actually watch this. I mean, I know they might listen to it, but I'm getting my head around the idea that I might actually be watched. So I'm holding myself very still.
18: It's all good. For anyone who is listening rather than watching, Janice is swivelling on her chair. We're also joined by my bro, Seb Payne.
20: I think Janice is more of a bro in many respects than
18: really?
20: I am, depending how one defines bro.
18: Well, any pushback on that, on Janice?
19: No, I've never been a very girly girl, so if that's what it's all about, maybe that is the case.
20: Bro is a state of mind.
18: Bro is a state of mind. I mean, like, bro, it means a different thing these days. My kids call the dog bro. I don't really understand what the word means anymore. Let's crack on. We're a week away from when Andy Burnham, we expect, will be taking over as Prime Minister. He'll become Labour leader on Friday. If everything goes according to plan, will become Prime Minister by Monday. How can we measure... Seb, how can we measure whether or not he is ready to be Prime Minister? What idea do we have?
20: I think we'll measure once he's actually become Prime Minister and what he does in his first couple of weeks. Because if we cast our mind back those long 2 years to the summer of 2024 when Keir Starmer became Prime Minister, he didn't do much. Then they cut winter fuel and then they didn't do much. And then it all went downhill from there. Now, there's this kind of sort of black hole that's going on at the moment in terms of Andy Burnham, in terms of who's going to be in the cabinet, what they're going to do. But there's also a kind of intellectual battle going on and the kind of deciding thing thing has been reported and discussed a lot is who is Chancellor. Is it Ed Miliband or not? Because that will some way set the ideological direction, because Burnham is just something like a projector screen. People are just throwing their views onto him. And if you're Lou Hague, who's expected to be a sort of a fixer within the government, or Miatta Fambule, who we profiled in the Times at the weekend, who's his policy advisor, then you're going in a more left direction. But if Shabana Mahmood was Chancellor, say, and Jos Simons, used to be the Makerfield MP, is core in there, and maybe goes in a more right direction. And those two things are not reconcilable, Hugo. Andy Burnham is going to have to decide what ideological flavour this government is. That's the first thing. And then once they've decided that flavour, they need to spend some actually doing some stuff. Because I think they are aware inside Team Burnham of the mistake Keir Starmer made. He's got this gap because he's not going to have to do PMQs until September. And, you know, reform is arguing with the bins. So they're kind of off the pitch at the moment. So they've got a summer to kind of come in and show they're a different government. But at the moment, it's striking how little we know about what that is going to be.
18: Janice, given the stage that we're having to guess all this stuff, does this suggest to you that, I mean, look, Westminster is traditionally extremely leaky. Does this suggest to you that Andy Burnham has an unusually tight-lipped team? Or does it suggest to you that he just doesn't have a clue what he's going to do?
19: Well, the indications were he was stalling for time, wasn't he? It was like there was a notion that Keir Starmer was going too quickly for him to have got his act together. I find this whole thing extraordinary, really, that this person is coming in. And of course, Andy Burnham is very well known to the Westminster political class, but in Manchester is very well known. But I think the rest of the country, especially anybody, say, under 45, hasn't got a clue who he is. And in my whole lifetime, I can never remember this kind of lacuna in the middle of government, in the middle of politics, about what someone means. And in a way, if we could bother to get angry about it, which, you know, there's so many other things people are angry about, it is quite outrageous, really, that we don't know. And, well, we assume he's going to kind of cleave to the 2024 Labour manifesto, but there is no... You know, we don't know at all, do we? We've got no notion about anything.
18: I mean, I guess when it was Liz Truss, Janice, at least it was like, well, everything is disintegrating between, you know, between the government. The sort of, you know, power is running through the government's grasp like sand.
19: Yes.
18: You know, and so sort of anything that happens is kind of better than chaos, I guess, was the idea there. Whereas here, you kind of think there's going to be quite a lot of people 2 weeks from now who sort of wake up and go, hang on, when did this guy become prime minister? If they haven't necessarily been following this. Yeah.
19: Yeah. Like, just like Seb says, we're all projecting our perfect Andy onto him. And mine would be that he's a pragmatic guy, you know, a bit of Shabana, who's generally well-favoured at the Home Office. You know, for God's sake, let's start talking about growth in the economy. Everything that the indication we're getting, especially if it's Miatta Fambula, is we're just going to tax people and move the money around within the system to people who they believe are more deserving. We need to start talking about growing the economy. And there's not a whisper about that so far as I can tell, or about getting employers in a better position to hiring more people. Youth unemployment, which I think is the gravest down statistic you can ever have, is rising. And that is just, you know, he's got to address that very soon.
18: Well, so David gets in touch while we're talking. He says, this country, businesses, households, the markets cannot endure another summer of uncertainty over possible / floated tax changes. If Burnham thinks they can, he may as well duck out now. I'll read out some more of your texts later because there have been quite a few already. Look, we are beginning to hear some details of what might be on the horizon. Shabana Mahmood is working up plans which might make her immigration reforms more palatable to Burnham and to Labour MPs. Up to 1.6 million migrants could be granted indefinite leave to remain after 5 years instead of 10. But they would face longer waiting to qualify for benefits. Seb, look, Burnham, he's criticised retrospective changes to indefinite leave to remain. So, I mean, what's really happening here? Is this Shabana Mahmood trying to safeguard her future? Is she trying to safeguard getting the policy through him? Is she just trying to, I don't know, sort of establish what the future Labour government is going to be? What do you think?
20: If I was any good at chess, there's some kind of analogy about pulling back to protect the front or something like that, which is what's going on here, that Shabana Mahmood Dawood does not want these changes to indefinite leave to remain, that's permanent residency status, to be dropped entirely. And the reason for this is that we had the circa 2 million people who came to the country after the pandemic and what has been termed online the so-called Boris wave. And these ILR changes were to sort of say that people who are coming here in that wave would not automatically get residency in the way they would in the past. Now, these have been very controversial with Labour MPs, and there's been a letter of about 70 to 80 Labour MPs who have written to say, no, we can't have these, we need to think again. And I think Shabana Mahmood does want to see them through. And so this is trying to ensure the core of them are protected. And I think that is right, Hugo, because if you were to pull back on these ILR changes, it would be a massive boost to reform, because they would give such a ready-made message to say Labour is trying to give, you know, how many millions of people permanent residency rights who were in some cases letting the country by accident because Boris Johnson oversaw these changes. Again, this comes back to the flavour point that Shabana Mahmood is very much a kind of blue Labour politician in the kind of communitarian sense, who thinks a lot about the reform threat and all that kind of stuff. If she is going to go down that, if Annie Burnham goes down that route, then that's a very irreconcilable route with your kind of Angela Rayner style of the Labour Party here. But the big test will be tonight when this bill goes through the House of Commons. We're being told that Annie Burnham is going to vote for that, and that's essentially saying he's on board with what Shabana wants to do. That's probably the right thing for Labour.
18: Well, while we're on Shabana Mahmood, she's also today going to tell MPs how she's going to close a legal loophole that has so far made it impossible to deport the leader of the Rochdale grooming gang. Armoured. The victims minister, Catherine Atkinson, spoke to Times Radio Breakfast.
0: Well, we have seen that the Home Office has been determined and is working hard to have a solution for cases like that of Shabir Ahmed, who was a vile predator. We don't want this man in this country, and there is ongoing work to ensure that we can get to a place where he can be and he can be deported.
18: Janice, look, there's often a sense of powerlessness from government that I think people sort of struggle to understand how it can possibly be that the government can't do things that they want to do and everyone wants them to do. But in a situation like this, how can it be so hard to remove somebody like this from the country?
19: Well, I guess Pakistan has a point in a way. I mean, you know, nobody would like to get somebody who raped 12-year-old girls out of the country more than I would. But, you know, he was here for, is it something like 60 years? So it is, you know, there is a point here that he has served much longer in this country than otherwise. But, you know, we provide hundreds of millions of pounds in aid to Pakistan. We have a visa system with Pakistan. There are levers in the state that can be applied. It's just about the willingness to do so, I guess.
18: Yeah. What do you think, sir?
20: I think that this one of the things that's part of Shabana Mahmood's reforms is reinterpretation of Article 8 of the European Convention on Human Rights, which has been seen as overinterpreted and overstretched. And all these legal loopholes kind of raise a question of, is it just a whack-a-mole now from the government? Every time there's a problem with illegal migration, you have to go in and you have to change it. Now, the Tories and Reform have both pledged withdrawal from the European Convention on Human Rights, which brings a lot of complications with it. But I think this is going to continue. This won't be the last time we see this, because of the way the international law has developed and because of the Human Rights Act, of how it's interpreted here. And when it comes to the next government, the big question for me is, who is going to be the Attorney General? Because that is the person who provides legal advice to the government on what it can and can't do. At the moment, it's Richard Hermer, Lord Hermer, who's a close friend of Keir Starmer, and he takes a very absolutist view on international law and the ECHR. If it was someone more malleable, shall we say, a bit more political, then you could end up in a very different situation, and the government taking a much tougher approach if it goes down that more blue Labour direction.
18: Do you think, though, Seb, that it should all, this also is about the government, how tough the government is with our, well, with our allies, with people like Pakistan, as Janice said? You know, I mean, you can imagine, look, I mean, yeah, we're not America, but if America was in this situation, the menaces they'd be using to Pakistan to basically say, take the people we want you to take.
20: Well, I mean, there is a slight problem that we don't have many menaces in our arsenal.
18: There is
20: at the moment,
18: yeah.
20: Whereas America has an awful lot more than we do. And I guess it's just not how we do foreign policy in this country. We do try and do it in a more kind of, you know, touchy-feely way, and some people would criticise that and say you need to be much tougher. But, you know, if you think back to Shamima Begum, we were pretty tough there when we removed her citizenship and made her stateless, and that's still a very controversial decision.
18: But that's because she wasn't here.
20: She wasn't here.
18: But, you know, if she had been here, we would have found it a lot harder.
20: We would have, and it would have been an interesting test of whether we would have done the same thing then. That decision by Sajid Javid, who was then Home Secretary, was very controversial because it was just seen as not the British way of doing things. But I think when you see more instances like this, it does harden opinion against that sort of be nice attitude.
18: Yeah, Janice, just before we move on from this, I mean, one thing I think people sort of almost universally want the government to do is to be firm on deporting, you know, racists and rapists and foreign criminals, you know, people they can get rid of like this. It's very hard to make the sort of the liberal argument about the rule of law, about global diplomacy, when you're actually doing it in the public sphere, isn't it?
19: Yes, absolutely. And it seems almost every other day that we hear somebody who's left prison after serving a sentence and is actually and asylum seekers who've lost their bid to stay here, and yet they're still here. I think this is very, very frustrating for people, and it just plays right into the hands of reform and the sense that reform would come in and be a kind of cleansing fire to all of this sort of liberal nonsense. So, you know, the state really needs to show that it's got the ability to do so. I mean, places like Denmark and Sweden have managed to wrestle with this and come to an ability to do this. So it isn't outside the bounds of possibility that Britain could too.
18: Investigations are, of course, continuing into the killing of Anne Widdecombe. Nigel Farage has been accused of using the death as political propaganda after he said he believed it was a premeditated murder and discussed lines of inquiry with reporters. Harvey Proctor, a former Tory MP and a close friend of Widdecombe, said his public statements were deeply disturbing. The police released a statement on Friday asking people not to speculate about what might have happened, particularly on social media. But when it comes to reform, it seems to little avail. Seb, you were telling me that reform has been hitting back about the Times' reporting about this.
20: Yes, in response to our story, which, as you said, Hugo, quotes Harvey Proctor, so this is his comments, not obviously the Times' comments. Richard Tice, who's the deputy leader of reform, has said, "The Times Group, you are sick. You are contempt on bordering on hatred of Nigel. Myself and reform means you stoop to any low to smear and discredit us. You lie, libel, and make things up. How many more reform politicians do you want dead? Shame on you." Which I think is a truly extraordinary and quite a sinister tweet to put out there, given the fact that this report that you mentioned, Hugo, was quoting Harvey Proctor. And I mean, all of the reporting that the fantastic Gabriel Pogrand has done on reform and Nigel Farage's finances and gifts and the like is all due scrutiny, exactly as you would expect as someone who wants to be Prime Minister one day. And instead of answering these questions, which reform just simply refuses to do, you've had them just hit back at the Times for the work that we've done. And second of all, call this stupid by-election, which is just trying to muddy the waters, but still not answering the questions. But I think suggesting that, you know, how many more reform politicians do you want dead? It's pretty reprehensible.
18: Yeah, we'll come to the by-election in a moment. Janice, what do you make of this? Because, I mean, look, Nigel Farage, we've seen pictures of him, you know, going there, laying a wreath. He has been discussing this in manners that really, I mean, a lot of people feel, including the police, a senior politician should not. But yet, at the same time, he is probably quite frightened. He is probably very upset. She was a colleague. What do you think?
19: Well, he has excellent security. That's apparently, isn't that what he spends his £5 million donation on? I think that reform has done themselves immense damage in their response to the Anne Widdecombe death. Which is very tragic, and whatever you think of her politics, and there are some, let's just say, some people on the left have really shown their colours in the way they have crowed about her her death on Blue Sky or on Twitter, and people have called her an old maid and an old bag and all this sort of thing. You know, a 78-year-old woman being apparently bludgeoned to death in her own remote home. I mean, that is shocking, whoever it is. But if reform want to be a party of government, they need to operate within democratic norms and within legal norms. And all of us as journalists, we are trained from the beginning, you do not speculate about ongoing police investigations because you jeopardise them. So it is absolutely irresponsible to do so. It shows that reform can't resist culture warrior-ness, even in the face of something as grave as this. And I think that they are, every time you think they've gone two steps forward in looking like a party that might actually run the country, they do something like this and they show their colours.
18: I mean, that response from Tice that you read out, Seb, you said it was cynical. I think if it was cynical,
20: I said sinister, sorry.
18: Sinister, fine. Well, I think if it was cynical, like, it would almost be better. If you see what I mean, because I mean, if somebody is being mendacious for political ends, at least that suggests they really know what's going on. The worst thing about that is it sounds sincere. It sounds that he actually does think it's unfair that Reform is getting this coverage. He actually does think the criticism is unfair. And you think, well, look, you're operating at a high level in British politics. You must know what politics looks like. You must know what you can say and what you can't say in legal terms when something like this happens. You must know what coverage looks like.
20: Yes, now, as the Times says in its editorial column this morning, that these are democratic norms, is to ask questions. And if you go back to the root of where all this began, this is about Nigel Farage's declaration of gifts and of support the party has received. And he has not been able to explain adequately why this was not declared. That is a very simple, straightforward question. And he can keep saying he's done nothing wrong, but he can't explain why this wasn't declared. And that is obviously what the Parliamentary Standards Commissioner is looking into. But in a way, if you are meant to be an anti-political force, which is what Reform purports to be, you actually have to operate at an even higher bar, because your argument is that what Reform calls the uni party is operating in a kind of corrupt, venal fashion. And we're the ones who are going to take that down, is how Reform would argue it. Whereas now, I think the greatest danger of their behaviour, not only over the very, very tragic death of Anne Widdecombe, but also the Clacton by-election and this, is the fact they just look the same as everyone else. And this is where the opening for Restore Britain comes in. And I think you saw this in the Makerfield by-election. Some posters said that Reform was seen as the outsiders. Now they're just seen as the same as everyone else. And there was another poll at the weekend that showed that 75% of people think Nigel Farage is very or fairly sleazy. And that's entirely self-inflicted because of this for this scandal.
18: Janice, you've been writing about Labour's woman problem and why it's worse than they think. Tell us.
19: Well, it is kind of unique, isn't it? Well, it is unique. Andy Burnham will be the 20th leader of the Labour Party. Every other party, even Reform in its last incarnation as UKIP, has had a woman leader, even though she was Diane Jenkins, is it? I've gotten her name. Diane James was only there for 18 days. Even the DUP everywhere, except the Labour Party. And it's now getting beyond a sort of coincidence that women, there's not the right women to stand. It was pointed out to me, somebody, that the Tories have got an absolute model for what a female leader looks like. They have the Maggie, and the Maggie's there, and she's been there since 1975 when she became leader of the Tory party. The only thing that Labour women have really is the anti-Maggie. All the women that they seem to put into high places, there is nobody who's allowed to fill a lot of space. They're always the kind of good, do-gooding committee people, or the sort of behind the scenes natural deputies like Harriet Harman. There's no one who fills the role of being the every person who, I guess, in recent years, the only one is Jess Phillips. But then she is extremely unpopular with the party for various reasons that I really don't fathom. An ambition and aspiration within the Labour Party is a difficult thing. So male leaders have to wrap it up in being blokish or modernity with Blair or with Starmer, this kind of myth of him being effective. But it's really hard to imagine in your head what a female leader of the Labour Party would look like, given she also would have had to court all the different groups within the Labour Party, which is principally the trade unions, the friendly societies, the CLPs, and a lot of them are very male run. But also I do think that that men on the left really have a problem with women leaders.
18: I mean, yeah, that's the brocialism thing that we were talking about at the top. What do we mean by brocialism? Is brocialism is it like a sort of a blind spot when it comes to women? It's a belief in equality, but women things just don't quite apply to women, or is it more malign than that even?
19: I think it's about men on the left. I mean, in recent years with all the gender stuff that I've written about, there is a certain type of beardy Labour left wing man of that transcends sort of the Green Party, the Lib Dems, even some of the more sort of milder bits of the, Tory party, but certainly in the Labour, where they believe that they have the right opinions, and that as long as they hold the right opinions, they don't need to listen to women. They're actually better feminists than women. And of course, they're surrounded by women who have done quite well in recent years, so they don't see any need to actually prioritise their concerns. That if they have the right views, that is enough. They don't need to do the right things. And for example, in America, I do believe that the the first female president will end up being a Republican woman. It won't be a Democrat.
18: Seb, are the Tories devoid of sexism, or are they just too ambitious to allow sexism to get in the way?
20: I was listening to Janice there. I was trying to think, why is it the Conservatives have done well as opposed to Labour doing badly with female leaders? And if you go back to Margaret Thatcher, you know, she was lucky with circumstances that Willie Whitelaw did not run, Keith Joseph had shot himself in the foot with his comments, and Aireen Eve didn't have enough traction. So she ended up being the kind of rightmost candidate by default in the 1975 leadership election. Theresa May, again, was fortunate in circumstances with Andrea Leadsom, who obviously would have been a woman as well, who blew up her own campaign in those circumstances. Liz Truss was obviously in a competitive field against Rishi Sunak and won because she was the most rightward candidate. And Kemi Badenoch was not the rightmost candidate, which is interesting. So all the others, you know, had the most top-thumping views at that time, whereas Kemi was slightly to the left, I guess you'd say, Robert Jenrick, but came across as a more compelling conservative character, I would say. So obviously the Tory party is not devoid of sexism. I don't think any political party is by any respect, but I think there's something about the ideological hue that I think seems to matter more in the Conservative Party. Because Janice, like, the question I'd have is that in recent years, you've got Angela Rayner, who has been Deputy Prime Minister. Yes, she's had her own tax troubles and affairs, and we know all about that. But, you know, she was primed in some ways to be Labour's first female leader, as someone who'd risen to the top of the party, had huge support across the Labour Party. And yet, in this kind of mad dash to install Andy Burnham, she seems to be kind of completely forgotten. You know, why do you think that's happened?
19: Look, any Labour leader has to do two things. One is to appeal to the membership, obviously. But also, I think usually, except in that when they selected Corbyn, at the back of the membership's mind, at least in sort of a large portion of them, is, can I close my eyes and imagine this person walking into number 10? Mm-hmm. And I'm sorry, but I don't think most people can imagine Angela Rayner as Prime Minister of this country, representing us at G7 summits, that she doesn't have the kind of, I don't know, intellectual heft. You know, I'm a working class background woman, but I don't find her somebody I would want to represent my country at all, regardless of her politics.
18: Look, we've got to leave it there. Thank you very much indeed. That is Janice Turner and Seb Payne.
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12: Good morning, I'm Daryl Jackson from the Times Radio Newsroom. The US military has announced it started a third night of airstrikes on Iran. They say the strikes will continue imposing a heavy cost on Iranian forces and degrade their ability to attack innocent civilians and commercial shipping in the Strait of Hormuz. The US president's been speaking from the Oval Office.
13: They want to make a deal. They came back. We made a deal 2 days ago and they want to make a deal. They've been negotiating for 47 years, but nobody's ever hit them militarily. We're hitting them very hard. Thank you very much, everybody.
12: Meanwhile, we are hearing that two tankers have been targeted by Iran in the Strait of Hormuz. The UAE says an Indian crew member is dead after those strikes. Alan Widdicombe's murder is now being investigated as a potential act of terrorism. Police say new evidence has come to light, with a 28-year-old white British male suspect being questioned about other alleged offences too. The former Conservative minister and later Reform UK spokesperson was found dead at her home in Devon on Thursday. Home Secretary Shabana Mahmood has admitted the security of former MPs and non-Westminster politicians is a concern. Kirsty Blackman, SNP MP and chief whip, who was part of the Speaker's Conference on MPs' security, told Times Radio she has been the victim of threats herself.
16: A chap a couple of years ago now who was eventually taken through the court process and pled guilty to threatening me. Actually, the reason that I'd brought that to the police, not so much the threat to me, which I thought was serious and not great, but the fact that he was threatening to do damage to significant numbers of people and not just me. You know, I was very worried for people in Aberdeen, and now this guy is getting the help that he needs.
12: And a legal loophole that stopped one of Britain's most notorious grooming gang bosses being deported is to be closed. Shabir Ahmed can't currently be removed because of Commonwealth citizens who've lived here for more than 50 years are protected under a law dating back to 1971. But even if it passes, critics point out he can only be sent back to Pakistan if Pakistan agrees to take him. Time for the sport now with Hugo Chambray.
2: The Prime Minister will travel to the US to watch the World Cup final should England get there, and plans to grant a bank holiday the following Friday if Harry Kane lifts the trophy. Well, England need to beat Argentina first, but their goalkeeper Jordan Pickford says they are fully prepared for the task.
3: It's us against them to get a place in the final, and it's a game of football. 90 minutes, 120 penalties, we're ready for anything, and it's us against them at the end of the day, and it's about who comes out on top, and we're fully prepared for that.
2: Well, England play on Wednesday night following France against Spain in the other semi-final. Meanwhile, Norway's World Cup team have taken part in a Viking row outside the Royal Palace in Oslo. The players have returned home after their loss to England on Saturday. And Rory McIlroy has been paired with Matt Fitzpatrick and Xander Schauffele for the first two rounds of the Open, which gets underway on Thursday at Royal Birkdale. World number one Scottie Scheffler begins his title defence alongside Tyrrell Hatton and Bryson DeChambeau. England's Tommy Fleetwood will go out with Jordan Spieth and John Rahm. There's more at thetimes.com.
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5: Welcome to the Trump Report. I'm Amy Kellogg. Our guest today is Mark Fitzpatrick, an associate fellow at IISS, the International Institute for Strategic Studies. He's an arms control and non-proliferation expert. Mark, thank you for joining us. Let's get right into it. The ceasefire between Iran and the U.S. appears to be off, and there's been a lot of back and forth. The U.S. has hit hundreds of targets in the last several days. Where do you see things going from here?
24: Yeah, I don't see anything. Well, first of all, thanks for having me. This doesn't look good at all. This is not just one breach of the ceasefire. It's a repeated breach. And neither side seems to have learned much from the previous breaches. Iran has become more, if I may say, belligerent or angry. Let's say angry at the funeral after the for the funeral for this former supreme leader. Iran's remaining leaders voiced a call for revenge, and you know, they're not in a mood to back down at all. And the United States, I think, foolishly signed a memorandum of understanding to end the war. It was good to end the war, but the MOU that was negotiated was ambiguous in some places and gave Iran a lot of concessions, one of which was that Iran would control the strait, in so many words. But and Iran is trying to enforce that, and the United States realizes, no, we can't let Iran be firing at ships and dictating where they travel. So unless the United States backs down again, I think this is going to continue, this tit-for-tat. I don't think we're going to get into an all-out war, but continued smaller scale, well, 100 targets, are maybe not small scale, but in the grander scheme of things, it's small scale. I think that's going to continue.
5: You're right. The threats

0: National Security Advisor John Bolton was one of them. And there had been a report of an Iranian cell that was active in the United States that the FBI rolled up. I don't think Iran is going to be taking shots at President Trump, but there is that sense of revenge, and some of them may well seek to do so. Yeah, so it is a little scary.
1: Now, Mark, you have been involved in the past in track two negotiations with Iran, as far as I'm aware. And what, therefore, would your advice be to whatever negotiating team? It appears to be Steve Witkoff and Jared Kushner, but clearly it's a bigger group that's dealing with all of these issues. What would your advice to them be?
0: Yeah, you know, I have been involved in a lot of discussions with Iranian academics and officials. Our institute has had an annual series of workshops. So getting to know Iranians, I think, is probably one step that U.S. negotiators would be well advised to pursue. I think they've gone into these negotiations without much expertise on the nuclear front, without much knowledge of Iran, and certainly no personal context. I think they should be very careful about entering into ambiguous language that Iran can point to and say that it, you know, the United States is not upholding it because it's not following the language here. Any settlements have to be clear. And I think it was also a mistake in the mid-June memorandum of understanding that the United States gave up most of its leverage. It lifted most sanctions. And the United States doesn't have a lot of leverage left. And it's going to be hard to roll that back, because now that Iran has, you know, achieved advantages in that mid-June MOU, even though the MOU is now dead, they're not going to want to give up anything more than they already gave up. They're not going to be willing to settle for anything less than they had settled for earlier. So I don't envy the U.S. negotiators. I do wish that they were more experienced in their job.
1: Yeah. The Iranian side has said, quote, diplomacy has been rendered futile from what's been going on over the last few days. Meanwhile, President Trump has said America is beating Iran up. There's a bit of a disconnect between those words, I would say, and what we're seeing on the ground. How much do these words matter?
0: I don't think we need to place undue emphasis on the words themselves, but the actions that have been accompanying them are bad enough. Well, when Iran seeks to control all traffic through the strait by firing on oil tankers that aren't following its prescribed route, when the United States attacks dozens or over 100 sites in Iran, those are the actions that are very clear in their intent. When Iran says that diplomacy, it's dead, they know that it's not dead. They know that diplomacy has to be kept alive, because at the end of the day, they need to restore their economy, and they can't do that if the Strait of Hormuz is blocked by U.S. blockade or by, you know, fighting in the area. So they can't give up on diplomacy, and they know it. So, you know, saying so is a rhetorical, speaking from anger and maybe trying to show their people that how firm they are. But they have to continue talking.
1: How scared and angry do you think the Gulf states are? Because now they're getting hit again after a period of calm.
0: This is horrible for them. They weren't involved in the war at all. They're innocent parties. Iran sees them not as innocent, though, but as accomplices to the United States, because those countries have given the United States land for bases. They've allowed the United States to use those bases to attack Iran in most cases. And in some cases, some of the states, at least Saudi Arabia, at the beginning seemed to be encouraging the United States to attack Iran. So maybe not a totally innocent country, but, you know, they

0: haven't been involved in any of the hostilities, and here they are on the receiving end. So I think the Gulf states, number one, they have lost trust in the United States to protect them because they haven't been able to protect those countries. And two, those states, I think, are going to be trying to make their own deals with Iran, and some of them already have begun doing that. So the whole balance of power in the Middle East, I think, is in a flux.
1: There are reports, I believe them to be true at this point, that as of today, the United Kingdom has designated the IRGC, the Iranian Revolutionary Guard Corps, as a terrorist organization. The U.S. has already done that. But that designation precludes negotiations or dealings with the IRGC. What kind of an obstacle could that be to talks and deals and the implementation of deals down the road?
0: I think it adds another to the very many bumps and boulders in the road to a real peace in the region. The IRGC has taken on a much greater role in the running of the country. I mean, they always were a very important player, but after the assassination of the former Supreme Leader and other top leaders, IRGC has risen up in the ranks, so to speak, and is now effectively running the country. So designating them a terrorist organization, I'm not sure what that gets the United Kingdom. The United States had already so designated the IRGC some years ago, and that designation didn't prevent the United States from negotiating with Iran, because the IRGC is not officially the government, so I don't think that's it's not a blockage to diplomacy. But I think it increases the difficulty of reaching a lasting peace.
1: And certainly if money starts exchanging hands, that will be difficult, because the IRGC runs the economy of Iran.
0: They run the economy, in many ways, yes. They have taken an increasing control over Iran's major exports. There still is a non-governmental sector in Iran, that a degree of private enterprise, but you're right that these IRGC and other government-related organizations are increasingly controlling the economy.
1: Mark, we spoke last week about the fact that strikes had taken place around the Bushehr nuclear power reactor. The reactor itself does not appear to have been hit, but that's a dangerous moment. And if strikes continue in this way, what sort of danger would be posed if Bushehr, which isn't a weapons plant, it's just an energy plant, but still had a sort of close call last week, what sort of hazards could an attack on Bushehr, if one were to happen, unleash?
0: Yes, I was very worried when I saw those reports of strikes near Bushehr. It absolutely should be ruled out of bounds for any military activity, because airstrikes are not pinpoint precision. They could go astray a bit. And, the danger is that the cooling pond at Bushehr, where the uranium rods, highly radioactive, are being cooled for some number of years, and they're not in a hardened facility. If those rods are hit, then they release very poisonous radiation, not widespread, but in the immediate region. It would certainly be an environmental disaster and a health hazard for the people living near there. And it would even more so be a political and a reputational disaster for whoever was responsible for hitting it, to be seen as so callous in ignoring the environment and human health. And, you know, we see this has already happened elsewhere in the world, in Ukraine, when Russia was shelling near Zaporizhzhia, a nuclear power plant. And the eyes of the world saw Russia as a uncaring, careless, they're dangerous in many ways, but it didn't help Russia's reputation at all.
1: No. Mark, the Financial Times had an editorial over the weekend after the launch of the long-range missile from China across the Pacific. Apparently, that's the third ever launch. And the FT wrote, the test highlighted the expansion of China's arsenal and progress toward a full triad of land, air, and submarine-based weapons. I guess something that it at this point doesn't have. Talked about the fears of a new arms race getting underway, and that could, if that is in fact happening, is particularly difficult because three-way means, or in this case would really see Russia and China ganging up together ultimately, since we know that China is supporting Russia to this point in the war on Ukraine. So how concerned are you about an arms race and China really accelerating its weapons program?
0: Yeah, thanks, Amy, for asking about that. I think this submarine-launched missile is concerning for several reasons. One is that the area of the impact was the South Pacific nuclear weapons-free zone. The island states in that region don't like nuclear weapons. They've tried to keep them out. And here's a, it didn't have a nuclear weapon on the missile. It was a dummy warhead, but it is a test of a nuclear armed, potentially a nuclear armed missile. And it, so it violated the sense that the Pacific Islanders have about their region they want to keep peaceful. A second reason for concern is that this was launched with very little notification. The United States got an advance warning of you know, several hours. The Pacific Islanders didn't get any advance warning. So this is part of the lack of transparency that is a big problem with China's nuclear weapons program. We don't know what it has. We don't know which missile exactly was launched. China says that, well, it needs opacity. It needs, you know, because it has fewer nuclear weapons than the other powers, and being ambiguous increases its potential deterrence. I don't think so. I think China really needs to be transparent, and especially missile launches. There's no reason not to be transparent about that. The third reason is in the one you're hitting on here is that China's ability with submarine launched missiles gives it a second strike capability if there were to be a nuclear exchange between the United States and China, and United States probably has the ability to knock out most, if not all, of China's land-based missiles. Submarines are invisible usually, and of course they can travel anywhere, and so China could hit back with nuclear weapons carried in submarines. That changes the equation. But the fourth reason for concern that the FT was talking about is the potential for an arms race, and to go directly to your question. I am concerned that this will give those in the United States who want to increase America's nuclear arsenal an additional reason for wanting to do so, because like the FT, the Financial Times op-ed that you pointed to, or editorial, people who look at this in a purely arithmetic way count the number of nuclear weapons that Russia has, and then they count the ones that China has, and they say, well, if those two were to gang up, then they would have more than the United States has, so we need to increase ours. And I think the FT exaggerated when it talked about this, because it said that the United States could be at a great disadvantage potentially. Well, not a great disadvantage, just a slight number of fewer than China and Russia combined. Look, the United States today has 3,700 nuclear weapons in its arsenal. It's got another 1,000 that are in the category of being destined for future dismantlement, but they could be brought back from that. The United States has over 5,000 total. Russia has also over 5,000 total. And China has about 600. And U.S. intelligence agencies estimate that China's on the path to getting 1,000 by the end of this decade. Okay, so you add Russia's 5,000 and China's 1,000, 6,000 to America's 5,000. Is that hugely disadvantageous? Just by the arithmetic, I would say no. But more importantly, the purpose of nuclear weapons is to deter, potential adversaries for launching an attack. Now, if America's 5,000 nuclear weapons can't deter an attack, increasing that to 6,000 or 7,000 isn't going to marginally change the deterrence equation that much. Nuclear weapons experts say nuclear weapons aren't for war fighting, they're for deterrence. And so you need enough to deter the other side. And I think the United States has enough, and we needn't increase ours just because China is increasing its to a level that is still substantially below the U.S. Numbers. I'm in the minority, however, in the arms control community, or in, say, the nuclear policy community, because most of those at the Pentagon and actually strategic thinkers in both Democratic and Republican parties look at the China-Russia coupling and think that the United States has to consider their arsenals as one group against which the United States has to match.
1: Mark, I listened to a clip this morning from a Russian propaganda TV show, one of their evening news shows hosted by Vladimir Solovyov. And they were saying just the most horrific things about the late Lindsey Graham that were obviously very inappropriate. He just announced sanctions against Russia, of course, before he died on Saturday. But nevertheless, it just went beyond. I won't even quote the things that were being said. And then again, the sort of possibility of eventually a nuclear strike against either Ukraine or the West or the United States. I mean, that was just kind of put out there, as it often is, which we can, to an extent, dismiss as posturing. But how worried are you that Russia would or will resort to using a nuclear weapon?
0: It's a possibility we can't dismiss, and the Russians keep reminding us that we can't dismiss it. You know, they keep talking about nuclear weapons and potentially using nuclear weapons. I think it's because of their deep inferiority complex that they're behind the Western world, led by the United States, in so many ways. Economically, Russia's economy is about the size of Canada's. They are not a superpower in any way, except that they have this nuclear weapons arsenal, and so they keep talking about it. And the other reason they keep talking about it is because they're on the back foot in Ukraine. I don't know that you can say yet that they're losing the war, but they seem to be losing a little bit of ground. Ukraine has taken the initiative with its drones being used very effectively. Russia is losing a horrible number of its personnel every month, and more than they're able to replace them. So Russian strategists and columnists and blowhards on TV, then they talk about their nuclear weapons as a reason why the West should back down and give them their sphere of influence in Ukraine. I think the chances of Russia using a nuclear weapon are certainly less than 50%, but it's more than 0%. And if Russia felt that it was backed into a corner, I think it really could think to use a tactical nuclear weapon as a way of of trying to get out of that corner. And there's not any checks and balances in the Russian political system. You know, Putin doesn't have to listen to the voice of the people. He doesn't have to listen to a legislative branch, which is more or less a rubber stamp for him. He's cowed the other leaders in Russia. So if he decides to do it, nobody is going in a position to tell him no. So I think we do have to be concerned about that. And that's why the former president, Joe Biden, was careful about not backing Russia into a corner. He really did think about the possibility of Russia using a nuclear weapon. And, you know, maybe it was only a 5% possibility, but our leaders, even a 5% possibility, have to take that into account.
1: Mark Fitzpatrick, thank you very much for all your insight.
0: Thanks for inviting me, Amy. Good talking with you again.
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14: Good morning. It's 5 o'clock on Tuesday, the 14th of July. This is Times Radio Early Breakfast. I'm Tom Noonan. This morning, more American strikes on Iran as Donald Trump declares the war has resumed and he is going to control and toll the Strait of Hormuz. How much does that add up? We will speak to our correspondent in Dubai. And with counter-terror police taking over the investigation into Anne Widdecombe and treating her murder as politically motivated, is it a vindication for Nigel Farage, who's been questioning it for days?
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14: First, with your headlines, here's Andy Hayes.
16: Thank you, Tom. Good morning.
15: The US military has carried out a third night of airstrikes on Iran. In a statement, it said the attacks were launched under Donald Trump's direction. The US president spoke from the Oval Office last night and says he wants to control the Strait of Hormuz.
16: We had a deal yesterday or the day before yesterday. It was all done. And then they broke up that deal immediately because they found out there was something in the deal they didn't like. And they're wired differently, and we're not going to put up with it. We are just going forward. We're attacking them tonight. We're taking out all of their capability for anything having to do with the Strait, with the Hormuz Strait. And I think in the end, we will end up just controlling the whole thing.
15: Iran's foreign minister says his country is the guardian of the Strait and will remain so forever. The UAE's Ministry of Defence says one crew member has been killed and several have been injured after two tankers were hit by Iranian missiles in the Strait of Hormuz. It says the crew member was of Indian nationality, while eight others have been wounded, four of them seriously. The ministry says the attacks happened on the southern Omani side of the waterway. Iran's Revolutionary Guard is being banned in the UK while members are facing life in prison. It's happening under new national security laws following recent anti-Semitic attacks across Britain. But the former Conservative Defence Secretary Sir Liam Fox is not impressed. He's told Times Radio he's disappointed the government hasn't actually proscribed the group.
17: The proscription deals with a terrorist entity. The second deals with covert foreign activity. I'm really sad that while the government have taken a genuine step forward today, the way they presented it is, I think, profoundly dishonest. They are pretending they have proscribed the IRGC when in fact they've not.
15: Andy Burnham says it's a concerning development that counter-terror police have taken over the investigation of Anne Widdecombe's death. The Prime Minister in waiting says the attack against her was an appalling act of violence against someone who contributed so much to our national life. The Home Secretary says a 28-year-old man who's been arrested was not known to the Prevent Anti-Extremism programme. Meanwhile, Reform UK leader Nigel Farage has accepted an offer by the Home Secretary for a meeting with a Home Office unit which works on security for high-profile politicians. Shabana Mahmood also says the security of former MPs and non-Westminster politicians is a concern. SNP MP Kirsty Blackman has told Times Radio that dangers in public life are increasing.
18: The MPs that I know are much more likely to get threats, they're much more likely to face abusive behaviour than perhaps 10 years ago or 20 years ago when I was first involved in politics. Part of that is around the access around social media, but part of it is, I don't know, there seems to have been a shift in some of the culture around it being okay to abuse politicians now.
15: And a fifth British national has been identified as a victim of a wildfire in southern Spain. Authorities say a Belgian couple are also among the latest people to be identified following the fire that swept across the Andalusia region last week. 13 people have died. Of those identified, five are from the UK, three are from Belgium, one is from France and one from Spain. For a roundup of the news on demand, subscribe to the Times Radio News Briefing on any podcast platform.
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14: Andy Hayes, thank you very much. And thank you for joining us for Times Radio Early Breakfast. Tom Noonan here with you until 6 o'clock. The US says it's completed a third night in a row of airstrikes against Iran. This is happening with increasing frequency, it seems. Iran attacks ships which try to pass through the Strait of Hormuz, which are doing so by hugging the coast of the UAE and Oman. Then the US responds. Is this time different, though? I suppose that's the question that we'll be asking this morning. The UAE, as you were hearing in the news bulletin there, says an Indian sailor has been killed and eight others injured in attacks on two of its tankers. It's reported that in the US that Donald Trump has notified Congress that the war is resuming, that he's announcing a 20% toll on cargo which passes through the Strait. So, are these attacks, are these new policies for the Strait of Hormuz just the repeated tit for tat to put pressure on one side or the other in negotiations, or does this amount to a new phase to this war? At 5:45, we will speak to The Times' Middle East correspondent to hear his take on it all. We'll also be looking closer to home, though, at the latest in the Anne Widdecombe investigation. Counter-terror police are now involved, and they are now treating the murder as politically motivated. That's something they'd previously said they had no information to suggest was the case. When Nigel Farage went to Hayter and Widdecombe's village over the weekend, he questioned the police investigation, said he believed it was premeditated murder. He was criticised for that by the likes of Harvey Proctor, the former Conservative MP, Ian Duncan-Smith, the former Conservative leader. Police were asking people not to speculate. Has Nigel Farage been vindicated in this case? You can get in touch with your thoughts. I know you have thoughts on that. We were reflecting on it yesterday. You can text us on 87222. Start your message with the word Times, or you can WhatsApp us on 0333 003 2353. Let's start this morning by going through the papers, and joining us to do that is the philosopher and writer Kathleen Stock. Kathleen, good morning.
20: Morning, Tom.
14: Just listen into this, Kathleen. Here is Jonathan Hall KC, who's the government's independent reviewer of terror legislation. He was speaking to John Pina on Times Radio Drive about the police investigation and the decision that now counter-terror police need to be involved and that it could be politically motivated.
20: I don't understand why Devon and Cornwall police were steering the public away from the idea that this was a terrorist case. And I don't know why they didn't simply say they had an open mind as the motivation. And I think they probably broke one of the golden rules of investigations, which is not to comment on live investigations in case new facts emerge.
14: Breaking one of the golden rules, that's Jonathan Hall's line. Obviously, Jonathan Hall has far greater expertise in this than you or I, Kathleen. But does it feel like the police have miscommunicated in this case?
21: Yes, it does, doesn't it? I mean, there's a sense, a growing sense, I think, that the police, or some bits of the police, are more concerned with lulling the public into a calm or worrying about public order than they are about telling the truth. It is obviously important not to say anything that's going to influence the outcome of any subsequent judicial proceedings, but it is also true that there's just a low trust at the moment in the police generally, and it's very important, it seems to me, that their comms people get the message that they shouldn't be seen to actively, you know, imply misinformation. I mean, it wasn't strictly speaking misinformation, but it came across that way.
14: Well, as you say, you know, police have always said there is no information to suggest that it's politically motivated. And then they say new information came to light. That can all be accurate. And I suppose some officers would say, well, part of the job is to keep the public calm, try to, as you say, lull the public slightly, or the public mood. I suppose the issue for them now is, as you've pointed out, with a lack of trust, actually, the police cannot maybe rely on trying to control or lull the public mood. And actually, even where it is difficult or it is uncertain, being up front is perhaps the better communication strategy from the police.
21: Well, I think so, because it seems to me that we're getting into a kind of polarised situation where a politician like Farage will say quite confidently, oh, it's clearly premeditated. And then, which in itself is, you know, not desirable really for any major public figure to speculate so confidently on an ongoing case. And then the police sort of feel like they have to counteract that sort of with more vagueness. And really, that's, both of those things are very undesirable. So really, the police should be trying to manage the situation, obviously, but they've got to bear in mind that the public aren't stupid, and they can see what they can see. And if it does seem overwhelmingly likely that the motive is political from the outside, so it seems weird to go out of their way to suggest that, you know, that's a mistaken impression. But perhaps they'll learn from this in future. I don't know.
14: People were getting in touch when we were reflecting on the criticism of Nigel Farage on yesterday morning's programme. Some saying Nigel Farage is clearly using this for personal political gain. Others saying what's entirely within his rights to go to Hayter, to pay his respects to Anne Widdecombe, to say what he said. Do you think Nigel Farage will feel vindicated by this? Do you think he is vindicated by this, I suppose, given that now there has been this change in tack?
21: I suppose he might, yes. I mean, generally speaking, there seems to be an awful lot, not just from Farage, but generally speaking, I found it quite disappointing that the way that the agendas have immediately leapt in on all sides. Basically, you know, lots and lots of people have reacted in different ways, but none of it seems to be about Anne Whittacombe particularly. It's about, or at least that's a bit of an exaggeration, but a lot of it seems to be about, oh, how can we use this either to hit the right or hit the left? You know, focusing in on particularly disgusting responses and saying this is indicative of the left generally. You know, it's all become, as these things always do, metastasizing into some much bigger conversation when we're only just reeling from the fact that she was horribly murdered. So, yeah.
0: Yeah, it's you're right. It becomes a much broader discussion, and actually you risk losing the fact at the heart of it. A 78-year-old woman has been, you know, murdered and in her own home. Nigel Farage is going to hold talks with security body, which provides security to MPs, to royals, to high-profile state figures. Shabana Mahmood's invited him for that. Interestingly, given how heated some of the political discourse has become, Nigel Farage posting on X to thank Shabana Mahmood for that. I suppose this raises, and it's something Reform have been talking about for some time now, particularly in relation to gifts to Nigel Farage, which he says we use for security, how much security MPs do have, how much they should have. Do you think we need more state-funded security for MPs?
21: Well, it's quite hard to know how much we already have, because they don't make arrangements very clear for obvious reasons. So, but yes, it sounds like there's a massively increased threat, generally speaking. And what does seem to me important is that there's absolutely no suggestion that certain views should be accorded less protection than others. And I think that's the impression that has crept in across the board, that, you know, if some people get milkshakes thrown at them, for instance, or certain kinds of threat, well, maybe it's just because they're really deeply unpleasant people or something like that. You know, there's a kind of really knee-jerk, smug response that can come from the centre. And I think that's antithetical to democracy. It shouldn't be about the views. If they're in Parliament, then they should get absolutely the same level of protection or enhanced protection if the threat is greater. And I assume that Farage is partly responding to a perception that that Reform MPs' concerns are not being treated as the same as someone sort of in respectability politics.
0: Well, and I think there are questions about are there MPs who need more security? Does it vary by party or political view? Does it vary depending on the sex of the MP? Do women MPs need more security than men, considering the abuse that they get by comparison to their male colleagues? We'll be discussing some of that after 5:30. Someone gets in touch, no name on this one, but Kathleen is correct. We the public are not stupid. That's in relation to how the police are communicating in this case, and I suppose how some politicians are reacting to it and each other. Kathleen, stay with us. After the break, we're going to be putting this to one side, and we'll be discussing, well, the incoming Andy Burnham premiership. And I suppose a theme that we keep returning to, how does devolution actually work across the whole country? How do you spread power everywhere and not just to urban centres, albeit ones out of London? That's all to come. The time now is coming up to 5:15.
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0: Good morning, 5:16 on Times Radio Early Breakfast with Tom Noonan. We're going through the morning's papers this morning with Kathleen Stock, the philosopher and writer. Kathleen, next Monday we're expecting Andy Burnham to officially take over as Prime Minister. And I suppose a big theme of the build-up to his premiership has been his plans for devolution. There's an interesting story in the Times, a warning from rural Labour MPs about, well, the slip in their vote in rural areas. And something I keep asking on this programme is, how would a devolution package actually work in that you can absolutely move part of Number 10 to the north, to Manchester, for example? Does it, though, then create just another privileged urban hub with power? Is it possible to devolve power everywhere equally in the UK, do you think? Or do you just move it from one southern urban hub to some other northern urban hubs?
21: I'm sure the latter is true. It couldn't possibly be workable to try and devolve it everywhere equally. And I think that's right. I think there is a danger, at least when power was centralised in London, then everywhere else is equally in the shade, as it were. And you can always say, well, it's always been like that. There's historical reasons for it. But as soon as you start monkeying about, as it were, and like deciding to redistribute the power and put it up somewhere else, then everyone who is, you know, disadvantaged by that new move can legitimately say, well, what about us? And it's also true that, just generally speaking, Labour's image, the one that they like to project, particularly Burnham, who's sort of very much wants to associate himself with big cities like Manchester and Liverpool, and a kind of urban glamour, you know, it just doesn't fit very well with the farming community or the rural community generally. It just doesn't, it's not a natural fit. And then, of course, Labour have really messed up in recent times by the inheritance tax raid on farms, which turned out to be an absolute disaster. So I imagine there's a lot of resentment there and mistrust of the whole project, because it would be very astonishing if it turned out to make a big difference to rural lives.
0: It has, like, as you say, that inheritance tax policy has created fertile ground for reform, for the Conservatives, for the Lib Dems, mm-hmm. to, no pun intended, actually, I realise, having said that, but it has electorally made fertile ground for those other parties to swoop in for votes. I wonder, is it possible for politicians to rewire our country in the way that, that maybe does redistribute growth and power? Because it seems we are hamstrung in a way in this country, in that we have this one region, the southeastern London, which has everything. It has the political power, it has the financial centre. For a long time it's had the cultural centre, although other parts of the country say probably do have a better nightlife than London at the moment. Whereas you look at other parts, say you look at America, you have New York as a financial hub and a major city. Washington is the political centre. You have a cultural hub in Los Angeles, a tech hub in San Francisco. Is it within politicians' gift to try to reshape our country, or actually is just the overwhelming, you know, history of infrastructure investment and now private investment in and around the southeast just too much of a tidal wave to swim against?
21: I think, I mean, that's a good idea, the American idea, that there's sort of, you divide the labour between the major cities, what possibly works better than what we're thinking about, which is to split the political power and perhaps the financial power between two places. And so both end up trying to do something. Well, Manchester's going to try and end up doing something that London already does extremely well. Yeah, it's very, I don't know. I don't think anyone really understands how it's going to work because we haven't got any real details. But generally speaking, there is a danger that it's going to be cosmetic because you can't just move a few civil servants up to Manchester. You're going to have to really, as you say, absolutely restructure finance, build in huge amounts of infrastructure, and entice all sorts of investors in up north and, you know, I suppose media as well. I mean, if they really want, seriously, power comes in many forms, obviously. It's not just financial, it's also cultural and political. And if they really want to make Manchester a rival to London, then all of those aspects will have to be looked at.
0: Mm. There's some research that's talked about in the Times, the government trumpeting, which has looked at 300 families, suggesting a full social media ban is the most effective way to get children to spend more time with family and friends, to get better sleep, to make them less stressed. So it did different things with different families. Some were on a full-time ban, some were on a nighttime curfew, some had 15-minute daily app limits. The government's obviously promoting this as a sign of its policy to ban social media for under 16s. Do you think it's a good move to have to be banning under 16s from social media?
21: Yes, broadly speaking, I do, although this is quite a small study. But generally speaking, I don't think you need scientists to tell you that kids are on screens too much, not just for their eyesight, but also for their emerging, developing brains and to protect them a little bit. We need to protect them from the kind of predatory aspects of social media, whether that's bullying or eating disorder material or, you know, whatever, the manosphere, whatever it is. There's just too much out there that can basically corrupt young minds and make them absolutely miserable. So I'm fine with this ban, and I'm not persuaded by any of the arguments against it.
0: You've been in academia for a while and you'll have taught students. Have you seen a difference over the years as you've had cohorts who are going to have had social media more as part of their teenage years?
21: Well, I've been out of academia for 5 years now, but I had, when I was there, I noticed trends. What you notice is trends like rippling through undergraduate populations. There was a trend for self-harm when I was teaching. Girls would come in with like cuts all the way up, scars all up and down their arms. And they didn't get that out on their own. They got that from peers or presumably partly from smartphones because they were already around. And then it's something else. There'll be new trends all the time. And kids are just not evolved enough, their brains are not evolved enough to fight this stuff off. They don't have good enough judgment. They just want to be accepted and join in. And that's a natural instinct that's good for them in some cases, but if what they're doing is harmful, then it's a terrible thing. And social media supercharges all that stuff. So
0: yes, well, the government, I suppose the proof will be in the pudding over the years of this ban. And then just finally, a couple of stories in the Times about, well, the domestic divide at home, at least for couples of men and women. Paternity leave means that fathers do more work around the home later in life, a slightly more balanced domestic life, it turns out, if fathers get decent paternity leave. And front page of the Times, a study of how men and women multitask, and the implication being that it's not that women are necessarily just better at multitasking, it's that they can talk and keep answering questions, whereas men, when they try to do all these tasks, their brain just completely shuts down and focuses on the thing that they're doing right in front of them, unable to answer questions. I know, Catherine, that you live with a woman, you're lesbian, so maybe you don't have to suffer through these sort of unbalanced domestic squabbles at home. Do you find it is something that, I don't know, is it more balanced when it's a woman and a woman living together, or is there still one who is the better multitasker, who does more of the domestic work? I don't know. I genuinely don't know.
21: You can't generalise. I mean, obviously it depends on the personalities involved. And I mean, as with respect to the first story, I do think there's probably a self-selecting cohort there. I mean, the men that are likely to take extended paternity leave are probably exactly the men that are more likely to do more around the house, and correlation is not causation. So who knows? And as for the second story, multitasking, well, speaking, not being able to do something and speak at the same time does show that you're not that good at multitasking, because speaking is a task. So, I mean, yeah, I don't know. Sorry, I'm not going to do a general comment on women living with other women.
0: I think that's very sensible, Kathleen. I completely understand. Emma, our producer on Times Radio Breakfast, also pointed out there is no sign of how well these men did these tasks in this multitasking study. Kathleen, thank you so much for your time this morning.
21: Cheers.
0: Kathleen Stock is the philosopher and writer. Now, the time is 25 minutes past five.
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0: 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Good morning,
5: Good
0: Max.
5: Good morning.
0: The first semi-final of the World Cup tonight, France versus Spain. What are we expecting?
5: Well, I think everybody's expecting France to win this World Cup. You know, they're almost the champions elect. But, you know, they're facing the European champions in Spain, who we rightly imagine Spanish football to be this, you know, incredibly entertaining and fluid thing. But Spain really have just been relying on a solid defence. They've only conceded one goal in this tournament. And their top attacking players, whether that's the likes of Lamine Yamal, who's the teenage Barcelona sensation, billed to be the next Messi, and has had a fabulous career since sort of announcing himself on the scene at the age of 16. He's not really been, A, fully fit, and therefore B, you know, in full form. And so a lot of that can be said for other top Spanish stars. But in a game like this, anything can happen. It's so difficult to call. Much easier when you ask me predictions during the group stage. And lots of Argentina and England fans are hoping that Spain does them a favour, because whoever gets to the final, they would much rather play Spain. It seems to be a much more winnable game. I've been speaking to lots of French football experts, you know, on the TalkSport airwaves, who do say that if France have any weakness, it's in their fullback, so left and right back. And we have seen, although France have blown most teams away, we've seen periods in games where they've either conceded or they've been lucky not to concede goals. I think back right to the opening game of France's World Cup against Senegal, where it was 0-0 at half time, and they could have been 3-0 down, France. And Senegal are a really good team, and so Senegal deserve credit for that. But they kind of got away with it. And so France have created this, because they're so good and they've got such amazing attacking talent, have created this kind of mystique that they're impenetrable, that they cannot be beaten. But they can. And I think, yeah, as I say, everybody's hoping that Spain does a job.
0: And not only can they be beaten, but actually in both cases, say Spain with Cape Verde right at the start of the World Cup, France with Paraguay in the knockouts, both have been shown that they can be shut out as well as just, you know, beaten on the counter-attack. You can actually hold the fort quite well against both teams if you set up right.
5: You make a really good point. And I guess the challenge is for Spain, and then if France get through, whoever plays for France in the final, do you adopt an ultra-defensive approach and sort of forego your own plans to attack the game and play, and really simply just try and park the bus, as we say, and then get them on the counter-attack? Even that's a really difficult job. But it's going to be fascinating to see sort of how Spain approach this tactically. And you just never know. In a semi-final, it's a one-off game. If a couple of players like Kylian Mbappe and Michael Olise, France's top players, they could just have an off day and lose the game 2-0. And then the conversation about France being champions elect is just sort of totally out the window. But it's going to be fascinating. It's in Dallas, 8 p.m. kickoff UK time. There's been an interesting conversation, Tom, around kickoff times for these finals. Of course, three of the four teams are European. The kickoff times are much more European friendly. But in the host, where they are in the US, people are saying, well, no one's going to be able to go watch this
0: because it's
5: in the middle
0: of a weekday.
5: Middle of a working day. And so there's been a quite a healthy debate and conversation about what's the right thing to do for FIFA. Is it to continue building their audience, if you like, in the US, growing the sport, getting eyes on the biggest games? Or should it be to cater for the fans of those teams who are in Europe? It'd be interesting to see how many people turn out for the game. But you'd imagine the vast majority of the fans in the stadium will be French and Spanish.
0: Well, we'll catch up on it tomorrow morning. And we've got then England-Argentina the following night. I don't think I anticipated, when this tie was set up, quite how bitter and febrile it feels like the build-up has been.
5: Yeah, sadly there's been already incidents, sort of violent clashes between Argentina and England fans in a stadium outside, sort of on the streets of Atlanta, where this game is going to be played, where the Atlanta Police Department are putting more boots on the ground, more money into the policing of this. The UK policing force, which helps act as a sort of an intermediary between England fans, who've been incredibly well behaved on the whole, by the way, during this World Cup, and sort of local policing departments. They've been kind of educating Atlanta Police on the history, both in footballing terms, the hand of God, and then, of course, the geopolitical stuff that we see in terms of Falklands in 82. And there are still, you know, still chants from Argentinian players about doing this for Malvinas, for Diego Maradona, and for Leo Messi's final World Cup. So it's still very much a part of, you know, the Argentinian psyche. I've got family in Argentina, spent a lot of time, particularly in Buenos Aires. I've been to Boca Juniors football game and was accosted by, albeit drunk Argentinian, about
6: knowing
5: Las Malvinas.
6: English.
5: Yes. Mm. But I do think that, particularly in more metropolitan areas of Argentina, it's still a thing, you know, for want of a better term. But I think it varies. But as is often the case, football intensifies these things and brings together, you know, that feeling, and those feelings intensifies. I think you see it when England play Germany, particularly from English football fans' perspectives and the songs that they sing. And so we're seeing these things come to the fore. There have been comments from, you know, the Argentinian government, no less, around taking back Las Malvinas. And so, you know, these sorts of things, yeah, come to the fore again in football. And we hope that the policing is absolutely on point, that the behaviour from fans is on point, and that we can be talking about an astonishing football game that England win. But these political themes always come to the fore.
0: Yeah, as always. Hopefully when it kicks off, that's all we're talking about.
5: Yes.
0: We will see. Max, thank you so much for
5: your time.
0: Tom. Max Scott from TalkSport there. Now, coming up in the next half hour on Times Radio, we will be checking in on the politics and the business. We'll also hear from our correspondent in Dubai on the latest on these US strikes overnight and, well, what Donald Trump's new policy for the Strait of Hormuz actually means. The time now, though, is 5:32. Here's Andy Hayes with the headlines.
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7: Thank you, Tom. Good morning. The United Arab Emirates has accused Iran of a clear breach of international law after two Emirati oil tankers were targeted in the Strait of Hormuz. The UAE says it happened on the southern Omani side of the waterway and that one crew member has been killed and eight others wounded. It says fires broke out on the vessels. The US says it's completed a third night of strikes on Iran. US Central Command says it struck targets in seven locations. Donald Trump has been speaking from the Oval Office.
16: We're doing another very major attack tonight. They want to make a deal. They came back. We made a deal 2 days ago and they want to make a deal. They've been negotiating for 47 years. But nobody's ever hit them militarily. We're hitting them very hard. Thank you very much, everybody. Thank you.
7: Five British nationals are now known to have died in a wildfire in Spain. The blaze ripped through more than 17,000 acres in the Andalusia region when it broke out on Thursday. 13 people have died so far, while 10 others are missing. And the Hillsborough Law will clear its final stages in the House of Commons later. It will legally require public officials to be transparent during investigations and inquiries. 97 Liverpool fans died in the 1989 disaster. Police and other authorities were later found to have lied about what happened. For a roundup of the news on demand, find the Times Radio News Briefing on the Times Radio app.
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11: 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More time in the car.
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0: Good morning. 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It's 5:35. This is Times Radio Early Breakfast with Tom Noonan. We're reflecting on more US strikes on Iran overnight, as you were hearing with Andy Hayes in the news just then. Donald Trump declaring the war has resumed, and he's going to try to control and

0: in his words, one of the golden rules of policing, by ruling something out or appearing to rule something out, and then actually they then reconsider the politically motivated theory. Reform might feel vindicated by this.
1: Yes, so they very much might do. I mean, Reform UK deputy Richard Tives said, following the latest development, that, you know, journalists should apologise for, you know, their previous comments around the situation. He also criticised early police statements that ruled out terrorism too quickly. Now, on the Times Up One yesterday, we spoke to Gawain Towler, who's the Reform UK board member and actually was Anne Widdecombe's press officer for many months, who also echoed those sentiments of Richard Tice. He told us that by appearing to rule out something and then bringing it back in, police look manipulative, he says, and that is a real shame.
0: Yes, Nigel Farage is going to be meeting the body which provides security to MPs. Do we know what security MPs get and who funds it at the moment? And I suppose, what would this meeting lead to?
1: Yes, so currently there are multiple organisations with responsibility for MP safety. And that's because sometimes they're in Westminster and sometimes they're in their local constituencies. So when they're in Westminster, that's the Parliamentary Security Department that work alongside the Metropolitan Police. And when they're in a constituency, it's more local policing that kind of takes the reins on that one. And each MP has a designated police contact that they can kind of speak to whenever they feel in danger. And it's also divided up into two categories, which would be your routine security that you get given to MPs, and then more higher risk people and ministers get an enhanced basically protection that's funded by the Parliament and the Home Office. So that kind of funding will go through both of those mechanisms. And actually last year, the Home Office announced a £31 million investment to safeguard that democratic process, which also encapsulates those police contacts that I mentioned earlier and the enhanced protection. So this meeting that Nigel Farage has been given by the Home Secretary will decide kind of which public figures in his party will be able to get taxpayer funded police protection. But I mean, Mr. Farage has accepted that offer kind of gladly, but he's kind of insisted that it shouldn't just be for sitting Reform MPs, it should also be for other Reform politicians in the party, because of course Anne Widdecombe was not a sitting MP at the time of her death.
0: Susan gets in touch. There was lots of sniggering when Nigel Farage had milkshakes thrown at him. It wasn't funny. No one should condone this behaviour regardless of their politics. Susan makes reference to the comedian Joe Brand, who referenced, I think on Have I Got News For You, that it would have been better to see battery acid thrown at him. Obviously, in her case, that was a joke. But as Susan says, is it a particularly funny one in today's climate? Glyn, yes, Farage is vindicated. Maybe now he'll be taken seriously. Lizzie, we're building up to Andy Burnham's premiership and a warning from Labour MPs about losing votes in rural areas.
1: Yes, very much so. So there's this new report out, which is kind of saying about devolution and how, you know, it shouldn't just basically attacking or rather focusing on cities. Essentially, it should kind of attack the wider rural communities and those who kind of felt that they were hard done by this farmers tax. Andy Burnham has basically all but cemented his leadership now with the backing last night of 349 MPs, which basically paves his way to being Prime Minister on Monday. And obviously one of his main kind of things that he set out was devolution. He also is going to have to tackle main things on the economy, welfare, Donald Trump and the grooming gang scandal as well. And interestingly, yesterday on Times Radio, Maggie Oliver, who is the Greater Manchester Police Detective, who was kind of the whistleblower on that grooming gang scandal, actually said that Andy Burnham had lost his bottle on that issue. So he's going to want to tackle the devolution issue. He's going to want to tackle grooming gangs and kind of get ahead of it before MPs sort of think differently of him.
0: I suppose the interesting thing for Andy Burnham with his devolution package is that it's perhaps a winning strategy to win back urban centres, towns, cities across the country, particularly across the north. And obviously Makerfield was a sign of Andy Burnham's electoral appeal to those areas. The issue is, do you then start losing in other areas where, you know, Labour's majority, as we keep saying, is broad and shallow? It doesn't take much in certain seats to remove a Labour MP, but they have seats in plenty of areas, including quite rural areas. For example, Liz Truss's old seat in Norfolk. And actually, there's a risk to Labour's seat share if Andy Burnham cannot use his devolution package to also appeal to, say,

0: urban areas, areas in the southwest of England, for example.
1: Very much so, yeah. And yesterday on The Times at One with Joe Coben, we spoke to Henry Tufnell, who's the Labour MP for Pembrokeshire, which is slightly more sort of, had basically changed his opinions on Andy Burnham, who previously criticised him. And he said that actually he's heard some great rumblings on reindustrialising his area, which is, you know, more rural as well. So in terms of kind of appeasing those Labour MPs, it seems like he is making some headway. But yeah, there is a risk that he could sort of lose those seats as well.
0: Mm. Elizabeth, thank you so much for joining us this morning.
1: Thank you very much.
0: That's Elizabeth Highfield from Times Radio. She's producing The Times at One, which this week is presented by Joe Coburn. Now, if you are awake at the other end of the day, obviously every morning on Early Breakfast, we go through the papers. However, you can get them even earlier on Times Radio. At 10:30 every evening, you can get the first take on the top stories with a panel of expert reviewers to go through the next day's front pages. Whether it's Carol Walker, who presents every Monday to Wednesday, Henry Bonsu on Thursdays and Fridays, or Daryl Morris at the weekend, you will always get the front pages at 10:30. So make sure you tune in to Times Radio and get a head start on tomorrow's headlines before we pick them up at 5 each morning. Now let's get into the business news, and joining us to do that is Susanna Streeter, who is Chief Investment Strategist at Wealth Club. Susanna, good morning.
2: Good morning, Tom.
0: We'll be checking in on the latest in the Middle East in just a second. But how have the markets been reacting, particularly to Donald Trump's pronouncements?
2: Well, certainly what you're seeing is it showing up first in energy markets. So Brent crude has climbed above $84 a barrel, bringing gains for the week to more than 10%. And this, of course, was after Trump reinstated this blockade on Iranian vessels passing through the Strait of Hormuz, and also said that all other cargo going through this key waterway would be subject to payment requirements. There's a real battle going on to wrestle control of the Strait. And now Trump is calling for a 20% reimbursement on cargo, saying the US effectively should be compensated by countries benefiting from its efforts to secure the Strait. Of course, until he launched the offensive, the United States launched the offensive, there didn't seem to be an issue with passing through the Strait. But now countries like Saudi, the UAE, Qatar, Bahrain and Kuwait are all going to have to pay for their flag vessels to pass through, apparently. We'll have to see where the next twist takes us in this conflict.
0: Front page of the Financial Times. DP World in Dubai is planning to build a new port on the east coast of the UAE, which would basically cut out the dependence on making it through the Strait of Hormuz. You can go straight from the Arabian Peninsula out into the Indian Ocean.
2: Yes, the project would be located near Fujairah, and it's aimed at lessening dependence on the UAE's port of Jebel Ali, which is the biggest container gateway in the Persian Gulf. Now, DP World operates four terminals there. And of course, it's had a lot of disruption given the ongoing conflict. But because Fujairah is 70 nautical miles south of the Strait along the Gulf of Oman, the plan would be to bypass, obviously, all of this disruption. But it's going to certainly take significant time to finance this new port and also, you know, build all of the pipelines to enable crude and also gas supplies to be transmitted and transported out of the region. But it shows really that if this conflict does continue for longer, certainly those nations which are such big energy producers will look at ways to try and bypass what has become a real bottleneck in the region. But it is going to take significant time, which is why you're seeing oil and gas prices rise so significantly this week.
0: No quick fix. Front page of the business section of the Times, the CBI and Energy UK warning Andy Burnham that he needs to cut energy bills in order to stimulate some sort of growth.
2: Yes, they're saying that it has to be his day one priority. As we've been hearing, he has lots of priorities stacked up at his in tray. But what they're saying is the problem is with these high energy costs is that they're really an anchor that holds back the economy. And they claim energy costs could be cut by a fifth and the economy could get 130 billion £1 boost by 2050 if green levies on businesses are removed. The report claims that Britain's electricity prices are 45% higher than the G7 average. I would counter that. It's actually industrial electricity prices remain around 45% higher. Actually, when it comes to domestic electricity, they are higher. But gas, actually, UK household gas prices are lower than some among the G7. But certainly it is a real problem in terms of our industrial capacity, the fact that electricity prices are so much higher than other G7 nations. And this report was compiled with analysis from Cornwall Insight. You probably know them. They're the firm that always do the number crunching on where the energy price cap will fall, but also the National Institute of Economic and Social Research. So a lot's gone into this, and they're really calling for changes to be made immediately to make the UK more competitive.
0: Well, as you say, every Prime Minister has a whole list of things and people who say this needs to be a priority. What is Andy Burnham going to choose? He doesn't have a vast amount of time before the next election to start getting things into gear. 3 years until he'd have to go to the polls. So what is he going to choose? Susanna, thank you so much for your time this morning.
2: Thank you.
0: Susanna Streeter is Chief Investment Strategist at Wealth Club. You're listening to Times Radio Early Breakfast with Tom Noonan. It's 12 minutes to six. We are going to be checking in the Middle East with our correspondent in Dubai, Sama Alatrouche, about the latest of these US strikes on Iran, what Donald Trump is planning to do with the Strait of Hormuz, and how Iran might respond. Stay with us on Times Radio.
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0: Good morning. It's 10 to 6 on Times Radio. Kate McCann and Stig Abel will be with you with Times Radio Breakfast from 6 until 10. We're waking up this morning to another night of US airstrikes on Iran in response to Iranian attacks on shipping in the Strait of Hormuz. So we're going to try and make sense of that now. And we can speak to the Times' Middle East correspondent, Sama Alatrouche from Dubai. Sama, good morning.
10: Good morning.
0: Thanks so much for your time. We've had Iran attacking ships on, well, the Emirati and Omani side of the Strait of Hormuz. The UAE has responded pretty angrily and says it has the full right to respond. Does that mean the UAE taking military action against Iran?
10: Most probably, yes. During the war, the UAE repeatedly struck Iran. They didn't announce it at the time, but you're talking about more than a few, strikes both on Iranian missile launch sites and also on infrastructure. So we may be seeing a resumption of that if we haven't already. We did have reports of airstrikes a couple of days ago in Iran and explosions, and the U.S. clarified that it wasn't behind them. So that could possibly have been Emirati action. Again, we're unlikely to get confirmation of that there. MO has been to conduct these strikes and not announce them and even deny them initially. So, that's what they did during the first round of the conflict. However, they have made efforts, I think, along with the Saudis and others to, shall we say, appease Iran during the ceasefire to spare their countries from attacks. So those efforts might be continuing as well. There have been suggestions of aid or financial aid, which have been strongly denied. So I think we're just going to have to wait and see how this conflict escalates, really, and what the Emiratis decide to do.
0: Iran says it's been attacking US bases in places like the UAE and Kuwait and Bahrain. How integrated are the Arab countries' defence systems, infrastructure, into the US military in the region? Is it like in, say, parts of Europe where obviously through NATO you have quite tight-knit security collaboration, or are these US bases sort of separate from the Arab countries' defence?
10: No, they're quite integrated. I think, my cat. They're quite integrated. Their weapon systems are mostly derived from the U.S. The U.S. gets a say, really, in how they are used. So, for example, when you see the Emiratis launching airstrikes in Iran, they don't use their F-16s. They use French-supplied aircraft because of end-user agreements when the U.S. gives it to them. So they're very much integrated. The U.S. has moved advanced air systems, aerial defense systems, into the Gulf, including THAAD missile batteries. I think most of the work has been done by Patriot aerial defense systems, which are jointly either manned by the Americans or by local operators. But they're not sufficient, really, as we've seen. And I think there are attempts to diversify. The Emiratis have obtained Russian defense systems, but, you know, they're short range. They're perhaps like the Panzer system. It's about, you know, it's meant for an inner layer of defense, perhaps 5 kilometers or so.
0: Donald Trump's announced that the US is going to start blockading Iranian ports again. And he's announced this 20% charge on ships, on cargo, which passes through the Strait of Hormuz in return for American protection, he says. How does tolling those ships put pressure on Iran, which is presumably the ultimate strategy for the US?
10: Well, it doesn't really put any pressure on Iran. It's kind of a... You know, the Iranian view is that they should get revenues from the ships passing through their waters. The Strait of Hormuz falls within Iranian and Omani waters. So Omani view is that ships should pass for free, but, you know, they could pay environmental fees, for example, or service fees. So what Donald Trump is just doing, saying, well, you know what, the Strait of Hormuz is American now, and we're going to be getting money out of it. So it doesn't really put pressure on the Iranians, aside from, you know, kind of creating a contest with them over who creates this, who controls the strait. It does put pressure on the global economy, obviously. If you're imposing 20% taxes on the ships, then, you know, you could see a rise in prices overall, I think. And it's quite higher than what the Iranians were proposing to do. I think they were discussing 1 or 2%.
0: Is it just a way of the US trying to get some money back from it then? What do you think the idea behind it is for the US?
10: Well, I think, again, with announcements by Trump, we've had a series of announcements that, quite frankly, are shocking, scandalous, make people sort of jump out of their seats. In this case, I think international shippers and particularly Gulf countries, they're usually aimed at the U.S. controlling something or getting money out of something, be it Gaza or Greenland. But again, I'm not sure how seriously we should take them. I don't think this is a very feasible plan, the idea of the U.S. taxing ships 20%. I just don't think it's very feasible, and I think we should treat it like that. The idea, again, I'm not sure how well studied it was, and again, it's going to ruffle feathers, and people are going to talk about it, which perhaps is the intent, you know, with Trump. He likes people talking about his ideas, but I'm not sure how feasible or plausible it is, really, that, you know, and I'm not sure it's workable at all. But yeah, there's always, I think with Trump, there's always the idea that, you know, he wants to raise money and he wants to assert control over things. And that kind of fulfills both ends, really.
0: Despite Iran using the Strait of Hormuz as leverage, you've written a piece in The Times, which people can read in the paper or on the app at the moment, about what a negative effect that Iran using it as leverage is actually having on its own economy.
10: Yeah, and there's the idea that the Iranians are cutting off the branch that they're sitting on. They're making the global economy hurt, but in the meantime, their own economy is in shambles. And it was in shambles before the war. You know, you had skyrocketing inflation, you had unemployment, you had a currency crisis, obviously from years and years of sanctions. And then you had a war, which crippled their steel industry, cost them roughly 300, 400 to 700 billion in damages. And the question is how long they can go on like that. So, you know, if they're taking action in the Strait of Hormuz, what the Americans have now started doing is that they're hitting their vital infrastructure, including a railway that through which they export to overland to China and Russia. And so that's, you know, it's a matter of how long they can last like that. I think some assessments from American intelligence that were publicized was that it could be 4 months, 5 months, perhaps, before we see an even more sharp economic meltdown. So they're really risking that. And, you know, I have to say before the war, they acknowledged that they didn't have any solutions for the economic crisis. They, you know, the president acknowledged that he had no solutions, that he couldn't work miracles. At the end of the day, the only thing that can save them in the long term is sanctions relief and being reintegrated in the global financial systems and to have investment. You know, it could be a strong economy if you take away all these impediments. And that's what they need, sanctions relief. And that's going to come through an agreement.
0: Thank you, Sameh. We will keep checking in because I suspect there's a lot of road left to run on this. Sameh Al-Atroush is The Times' Middle East correspondent. In the studio, Stig Abel and Kate McCann for Times Radio Breakfast. Good morning.
11: Good morning.
12: I had a mild panic there. I've left my phone downstairs.
0: Oh, no.
12: So I've now got Emma's phone.
0: Do you feel better and lighter for just having
12: no?
0: Phone
11: I wondered
0: on
11: why
0: at all.
11: You'd run yeah. out.
12: I feel I can now investigate Emma's phone, but I do know what the last thing she Googled was, because I was rolling my trousers up to pretend to be LL Cool J.
0: I'm treading where this is going.
12: And she had no idea who LL Cool J was.
11: Why were you pretending to be LL Cool J?
12: I don't know. My trousers half rolled up as I stood up. I thought, oh, I'm like LL Cool J. And she didn't know what I was talking about.
0: I'm with Emma. I don't know who LL Cool J is.
11: You don't know who LL Cool J is. Goodness me.
0: Sorry, everybody.
11: Who are you?
12: Youngsters.
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11: Good morning, it's 6 o'clock. 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
12: Rapper, actor, quite a famous rapper in the 90s.
11: Trouser extraordinaire.
12: Yeah, LL stands for Ladies Love. Ladies Love Cool J is his name. No? No? Fine, we'll have to move on then. The headlines this morning: United Arab Emirates condemns Iran's strikes on shipping in the Strait of Hormuz as the US hits six Iranian cities in another night of airstrikes, and a fifth Briton has died in wildfires in Spain.
11: Ahead, we'll find out more about the police response to Anne Widdecombe's death and how the continuing hot weather is creating wildfires in this country.
12: It's Tuesday, the 14th of July.
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11: First, let's get the news with Andy Hayes.
13: Thank you, Kate. Good morning. The United Arab Emirates has accused Iran of a clear breach of international law after two Emirati oil tankers were targeted in the Strait of Hormuz. The UAE says it happened on the southern Omani side of the waterway and that one crew member has been killed and eight others wounded. It says fires broke out on the vessels. The UAE says the crew's missile attacks threaten the security and stability of the region and it reserves the right to respond. The US, meanwhile, says it's completed a third night of strikes on Iran, hitting targets sites in 7 locations. Donald Trump spoke from the Oval Office last night and says he wants to control the Strait of Hormuz.
14: We had a deal yesterday or the day before yesterday, it was all done. And then they broke up that deal immediately because they found out there was something in the deal they didn't like. And they're wired differently, and we're not going to put up with it. We are just going forward. We're attacking them tonight. We're taking out all of their capability for anything having to do with the Strait, with the Hormuz Strait. And I think in the end, we will end up just controlling the whole thing.
13: Iran's foreign minister says his country is the guardian of the Strait and will remain so forever. But Kajra Arabi from a group called United Against Nuclear Iran says the US president is making appropriate decisions.
15: President Donald Trump is actually absolutely right to strike back at the IRGC, because if these acts of terror, which they are not punished, if they're not if we don't have consequences imposed on the IRGC, it will embolden this behaviour.
13: Here, the Commons Speaker, Sir Lindsay Hoyle, is insisting that MPs who raise security fears are treated equally, regardless of the party they represent. Zia Yusuf, Reform UK's Home Affairs spokesman, says MPs from his party are not given protection. Reform UK leader Nigel Farage, though, has accepted an offer by the Home Secretary for a meeting with a Home Office unit which works on security for high-profile politicians. It follows the killing of Anne Widdecombe, who suffered serious injuries at her home on Dartmoor last week. 5 British nationals are now known to have died in a wildfire in Spain. The blaze ripped through more than 17,000 acres in the Andalusia region when it broke out on Thursday. 13 people have died so far, while 10 others are still missing. The Hillsborough law will clear its final stages in the House of Commons later. It will legally require public officials to be transparent during investigations and inquiries. 97 Liverpool fans died in the 1989 disaster. Police were found to have lied about what happened. And retail sales were up almost 2% last month thanks to the warm weather and the World Cup. Electric fans, paddling pools and food and drink were the best sellers. Pubs had a surge on England's match days, with expenditure jumping during key games. For a roundup of the news on demand, subscribe to the Times Radio News Briefing on any podcast platform.
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11: Good morning, this is Stig Abel and Kate McCann with Times Radio Breakfast. It's 4 minutes past six. The police have, over the last few months, been accused of telling the public too little about their investigations and then too much. The imbalance has led to mistrust and confusion about how the police operate and whether everyone is treated the same. This week, after the alleged murder of Anne Widdecombe, the police have once again been accused of failing to get it right by first saying her death was not politically motivated and then, last night, handing the investigation over to counter-terror police. Today, we'll ask why it matters and what happens when police get the fundamentals in high-profile cases wrong. We'll also talk about political safety this morning after Reform MPs say they don't feel safe. Does something need to shift in society to change this, not just more security?
16: Anne Widdecombe's death has drawn tributes from across the political and celebrity world. And in this morning, we will hear from Anne in her own words. We'll broadcast her final interview, conducted after the last TV conversation she had on the morning of her death. And we'll do that with the permission of her family. And we'll hear from William Hague, the former Conservative leader, and Kezia Dugdale, the former Scottish Labour leader, about being in public life, how safe or unsafe it feels, and whose responsibility it is to change things. Have things got markedly worse, and when did they get worse? Because there's been a history of political assassinations in this country. We think of David Amos, we think of Joe Cox. But there's also a sense that the body politic, public discourse, has got more and more rancorous and malign, really, in recent years. So what changed, and can you ever change it back, or do things just get worse and worse and worse? It's one of the little things we'll be teasing at, I think, over the course of the morning. We'll also bring you the latest on President Trump's naval blockade in the Strait of Hormuz, and we'll hear from Gavin Barwell, the Tory peer who's been chucked out of his own party by Kemi Badenoch.
11: We'll debate which country is better, France or Spain, ahead of their World Cup match this evening at 8, and we'll get into the row already brewing ahead of ours between Argentina and this country over our own footballing clash. Plus, we'll finally settle the debate about who is better at multitasking. Is it men or women?
16: Well, a friend of the Times suggests we're the same.
17: I don't think that's true.
16: Do you think women are better?
17: Yeah.
16: I have a slight belief, which I don't want to test too carefully because I'll be accused of all sorts of woke nonsense.
17: Mm.
16: I have a basic belief that women are more competent than men.
17: Yes.
16: So if someone said to you, here's a job's been done by a man and a woman, a sort of practical, competent-based job, I would feel more confident if a woman had done it.
17: So would I.
16: And you know this notion that, oh, I'd be scared if a woman was flying a plane. You know, people said that. Remember, people used to say that nonsense. I'd feel happier.
17: Yeah.
16: But well, I don't think...
17: I don't know, actually. Is that fair? I don't feel unhappy.
16: No,
17: I don't feel
16: unhappy as a bloke myself. No.
17: Weirdly, I actually don't feel any differently, but I think I just don't feel unsafe if it's a woman.
16: Yeah.
17: You see what I mean?
16: Why would you? That's completely mad.
17: I don't think I would prefer it to be a woman, although in some cases maybe I would. Depending on the woman and depending on the man. But I think I feel okay about either, but I understand when people say they wish it, they were glad it's not a woman, I don't understand that.
16: No, because I think there is something, and this is a stereotype, a generalising, you can shout at me as much as you like, there is something in the female character, but maybe it's the female ideal.
17: Mm.
16: Maybe because I live with a woman who's a mum, and maybe mums are very competent. But I think it's just true of all women generally. I kind of trust the competence of women more than men.
17: I think we seek more information before completing a task, and therefore we understand the potential pitfalls perhaps sooner than a man who begins the task without seeking information.
16: Yeah.
17: And discovers the pitfalls mid-task.
16: Although I will say that my wife and I, when we were moving house and she was very heavily pregnant, we had to unplug the washing machine to take it to our new house, and I said, I think before we unplug the washing machine we should look at YouTube and just see what's the right bits to unplug. She was like, no, it must be this one. Literally pulled it out, and it was like Indiana Jones, a gush of water. Then
17: you have to turn off the tap.
16: Yeah. And then we couldn't remember where the water tap was.
17: Well, it should have been on the, there should be a one on the pipe.
16: No, neither for the whole house, because it was
17: the
16: just pulled. I mean, who am I talking to as well, Captain Competent in all of this. I'd also say, I do like how popular culture intrudes on our lives. You know, Andrew Neil yesterday talked about Pet Shop Boys. Really rather movingly. LL Cool J splits the room. There's a couple of people getting in touch, they've never heard of it. I think if you're over 60, you might not have heard of him. And clearly if you're under 30, you've not heard of him. But in that sort of 30s, 40s sweet spot, ladies love Cool J. He's also in a very good film called Deep Blue Sea.
17: Is it very good?
16: Well, it's based on the idea that they're trying to cure Alzheimer's by, and they inject a protein into sharks' brains to see if they can improve mental acuity in sharks, and you end up with super intelligent sharks trying to kill people.
17: I could have told you that. See, if they'd have asked a woman...
16: That film doesn't get made.
17: That experiment doesn't happen.
16: And the culture is worse for it. 0333003. You occasionally need risk takers, don't you? 0333003353. You can text on 87222, starting with the word Times, or email our producer, m1studio@times.radio. If you want to join the gender war we've accidentally started this morning, you're very welcome.
17: It is 6:09. We'll start with the latest on the investigation into the death of Anne Widdecombe this morning. A 28-year-old man who was held on suspicion of murder has been rearrested on suspicion of the commission, preparation or instigation of acts of terrorism. The Home Secretary, Shabana Mahmood, made a statement in the Commons yesterday.
18: Counter-terrorism policing have now taken the lead in the investigation. As Lawrence Taylor, the head of National Counter-terrorism Policing, has said, and I quote, "We now have new information and evidence that means counter-terrorism policing is leading the investigation. We are pursuing multiple lines of inquiry to establish the motivation for this attack. The police now have a suspect in custody, a 28-year-old white British man. And I can confirm to the House that this man was not known to prevent."
16: This was quite a shocking moment when the news of this broke, I think, because the involvement of counter-terrorism police in the investigation is a very significant change. On Sunday, the Devon and Cornwall Police Assistant Chief Constable said there was no information to suggest terrorism and nothing to suggest it was politically motivated. He said that point twice over the couple of days in the immediate aftermath of the death. On Times Radio Drive, the independent reviewer of terrorism, Jonathan Hall, KC, criticised the way the police have communicated about the case.
19: "I don't understand why Devon and Cornwall police were steering the public away from the idea that this was a terrorist case. And I don't know why they didn't simply say they had an open mind as the motivation. And I think they probably broke one of the golden rules of investigations, which is not to comment on live investigations in case new facts emerge."
17: Another line that has emerged is that Anne Widdecombe's home was featured in detail on a TV auction show that aired less than a week before her death. Her Dartmoor home appeared on Celebrity Yorkshire Auction House on July the 2nd on the Quest TV channel. Well, the Times newsroom reporter Ollie Cole joins us now. Good morning, Ollie.
20: Morning, Kate.
17: So the investigation has changed fairly significantly in the last 24 hours. We heard some of that from Shabana Mahmood in the House of Commons. Do we have any understanding of why that has changed?
20: Well, what's really interesting about this is we know that counter-terror police, I believe Devon and Cornwall police, said that they were assisting inquiries way back on Friday, but that they retained primacy over the investigation, so that Devon and Cornwall were leading things. But obviously, there is often an operational need in circumstances like this to bring in other parts of policing infrastructure from across the country where they might have more resources or perhaps a bit more specialism in these cases. But from what we understand, after the arrest of this 28-year-old man, we have obviously had the police go into his home, obviously spoken to him and attempted to assess what is going through his mind. And that shift was quite dramatic yesterday lunchtime. You know, we went essentially from the police not ruling out terror or political motivation, but not, you know, emphasising it, to suddenly this sort of quite big about turn. And there is quite a big question for the police today, as you heard from Jonathan Hall there, as to where that emphasis lay. Obviously, these things do move, these things do change. But, you know, the emphasis on keeping an open mind, on the idea that things can move and can change, wasn't necessarily put in place. And that means, you know, not only, you know, initially there was perhaps a thought that counter-terror policing were taking over because of, you know, the widespread nature, the resourcing, the fact that this was a difficult investigation, which sometimes counter-terror are better placed to do. But the fact that this person has been rearrested on suspicion of the commission, preparation or instigation of acts of terror suggests that that's where, you know, the evidence is leading police in their inquiries at the moment. But it's been, as you say, sort of remarkable when you think that actually we heard about this on Friday morning. It turns out that the police were aware of it the day before. And Widdecombe, we know, we understand, you know, died on Wednesday lunchtime. And yet now, you know, by Tuesday morning, the investigation seems to have turned on its head almost entirely from what the emphasis was from the police.
17: And Ollie, you can see, can't you, in the way that the police have dealt with this particular case, that they have tried to learn lessons from other cases. For example, coming out very quickly and talking about this being a white British male that they've arrested. Now, that's because of, in previous cases, the police had refused to state the nationality or the ethnicity of an offender, which fueled questions in local communities about where people had come from. And that led to this kind of political tension. So you can see that they are trying to change the way they operate. How forgiving, though, are people broadly in society, but also in politics, of the police in this instance?
20: Well, I think you're right. I think in terms of, you know, changing the way they do it, it has moved quite significantly over the last couple of years. I mean, you know, you remember there was quite a lot of, you know, outpouring after what happened at the Liverpool bus parade, after Southport, things like that, where there was sort of sanctioning from the Home Secretary and from police chiefs to say, look, you do need to get some of this information out far more quickly, and you need to be a bit more transparent about this, because if you don't, you sort of create this vacuum that people feed into. Now, the issue is, I think, and this is what Jonathan Hall was sort of talking about there, is there is an understanding generally that police will want to come out and say something. If they say nothing, it simply feeds into this sort of, you know, black hole of information. However, there is a question over how they emphasise that information. You know, it's quite clear that if you say, for example, that, you know, we're keeping an open mind, but there is nothing to suggest this is politically motivated, and there is currently nothing to suggest that this is a terror investigation or terror linked, that the words "we're keeping an open mind" sort of get lost along the way while you say things like that. And so actually there will be questions here as to how the police emphasise what they say, how they actually keep the public up to date on investigations like this when it is true that these things do move and do change. It's worth noting that Devon and Cornwall police actually fairly consistently are rated pretty inadequate on things like investigating crime and leadership and force management by the inspectorate. So there are questions over how this specific force handles this as well. But I think, you know, there is... there is a reality that these things do move, but I think by feeding out information that ends up not being quite right, you're sort of causing yourself another problem further down the line.
17: Just finally, Ollie, Nigel Farage is going to meet with security experts, and the Home Secretary was very clear about the fact that this is not a political decision about the security that the MPs and others receive. Do we know when we can expect that meeting and what Reform UK hope to come out of it?
20: Well, we saw that Nigel Farage accepted it last night on social media. I would imagine that that's going to happen fairly quickly. It's probably in the interests of both Reform and Nigel Farage, and also the government, to ensure that that meeting takes place quickly, because as we know, you know, there have been quite a lot of accusations levelled at both the government, but also the House of Commons Speaker, Lindsay Hoyle, who will want to get that issue sorted and pretty, you know, flat out done and dusted as quickly as possible. It must be said, we do spend quite a lot of money on MP security, and a lot of this stuff happens behind closed doors, often for security reasons. You know, it's not laid out exactly what people have. But you'll recall, Kate, you know, when we had the new intake of MPs in 2024, there was, you know, a mocked-up constituency office door in Portcullis House in Westminster, which had alarm systems on it, which showed, you know, how those security measures happened, and all MPs were able to access that. You know, the government spent another, I think it was about £31-32 million on specific MP security. But obviously the nature of this doesn't just go to MPs themselves, because Anne Widdecombe at the time wasn't really a frontline politician. So, you know, Nigel Farage will also want to take up that conversation to talk about how Reform politicians and politicians in the public realm are protected more widely.
17: Yeah, we'll come back to that, I have no doubt. Ollie, thank you very much. That is Ollie Cole there, the Times newsroom reporter.
16: There is a political angle to this as well, which is Reform have been making the case for the last, couple of weeks, indeed probably last couple of years, that the establishment is in opposition to Reform. And when they say things, the establishment closes ranks and refuses to listen to them. And so they were saying, we need to make sure that this has been, we need to test whether this has been a political aspect of this death or not. And they would say that Devon and Cornwall Police refused to listen to them and then have now changed their mind. So the narrative that Reform are saying very regularly, it's establishment versus Reform. They're saying it again in connection to this case as well.
17: And I think we have to question whether or not that's true, in the sense that police are never able or willing to give the public all the information that they have. And they may not have all the information at the very first moment. I mean, they often don't.
16: And it might have changed over the course
17: of
16: the investigation.
17: And it does change. So I think the question is about how you communicate the instability of an early stage police investigation in a way that is both transparent, but also, crucially, doesn't prejudice a later trial, because we know that police have to really be very careful about what they release and what they don't. And there have been many people who work within policing saying, look, if we put CCTV out in the public domain too early, it may hamper our ability to find a witness. It may put people at risk. It may mean that we can't follow or use that particular line of inquiry in a later case. And of course, if you're talking about the difference between successful prosecution of somebody who has done something wrong versus telling the public in the very moment, of course, on balance, you're going to choose the alternative.
16: But they should
17: have. You have Jonathan, to be able to explain it.
16: And Jonathan Hall said, then you just say, we don't know. You know, if you don't know, don't say you don't know. Don't say there's no evidence to suggest the political motive, because that could come back and if evidence then subsequently appears.
17: Yeah. And I suspect the reason they feel the need to give more information is because the police have been under huge amounts of pressure recently for failing to give information, which they did have in a timely fashion.
16: And lots of people online are trying to make their own theories. They're trying to push back against that as well, which I do understand. But you end up here, which is, to people who want to think of this way, they feel this is another example of the establishment acting in a certain way which reinforces their view they have on the country.
17: We'll get some experts on the programme today to talk about it and the kind of edges and the world in which we now operate and how policing might need to change. We'll be speaking to people after 8 o'clock this morning on that story. It's 6:20 now, though. Let's take a look at what's going on in the Times and elsewhere. And in the Times, America has launched a wave of attacks on Iran for the third night in a row after President Trump vowed to hit the country hard. He also said the US was reimposing its blockade on Iranian ports in the Strait of Hormuz, and that the US will charge all vessels passing through the waterway 20% on the cargo. Here's the president speaking on Fox News before he made the announcement.
1: We've had 10 deals with these people, and so we're just going to hit them very hard, and we're going to keep the strait and will probably run it, will become the guardian of the strait. Maybe we'll call it the guardian angel of the strait. And we should be reimbursed for that.
17: Well, Iran's Foreign Minister Abbas Araghchi mocked the president's threats in a post on X, saying,
16: "The president is absolutely right. Whoever provides secure and safe passage of commercial vessels through the Strait of Hormuz should be compensated for this service."
17: Araghchi also said that Tehran would offer a lower rate on vessels passing through the strait.
16: The United Arab Emirates Defence Ministry has said two tankers have now been targeted by Iranian cruise missiles in the Strait of Hormuz. Speaking to reporters in the Oval Office last night, President Trump said he thought a deal with Iran, guess what? A deal is still possible.
14: We're knocking out all of their offensive capability, and we're controlling the straits. We're putting the blockade back. And it's a blockade not for anybody but Iran. In other words, anybody doing business with Iran can't go through. Everyone else will be able to go through. The blockade was probably more effective even than hitting them, but I think the combination is the thing that really does it.
2: But do you think a deal is still possible? You think they'll return to that?
14: Yeah, I think a deal is possible. Sure, I do.
17: So that's the president at the end there saying he does think a deal is possible.
16: I wonder how many times he's said that in the last... I mean, you could do a supercut of, 50 times you think he's said that in the last 3 months?
17: Also in the Times, researchers from Manchester Metropolitan University have found that vaping could reduce fitness in young people as much as smoking. Young people who smoked or vaped have reduced blood vessel functionality, breathing efficiency and a lower exercise capacity compared with non-smokers and non-vapers. At the peak of their exercise activity while cycling, both smokers and vapers had a 15% lower oxygen uptake than non-smokers and non-vapers.
16: Deary me. God, I hate vapes. And vaping, vapors, the mess of it all. What a nonsense. Ahead of the France versus Spain World Cup game this evening, we've asked some expert friends of the show to tell us which country is better, Spain or France. So we've tried to come up with some categories: food, wine, television. Which is better, Spain or France? Let's start with the Times and Sunday Times head of travel, Claire Irvin.
21: Both France and Spain score strongly as travel destinations. If you're looking for daytime vibes, I'd rate France. Also for markets, beaches, hiking and pastries. But if scenery is your bag, Spain's the winner. Also for nighttime vibes, culture, music, art and cities. It's also hands down the best value for money. If I could, I'd have breakfast and dinner in Spain, but for a long lunch with fine wine, there's nowhere quite like France. In summary, Spain for range, value for money, spontaneity and a later, livelier social scene. France for curated, refined itinerary, excellent trains, city style and those long lunches.
17: You can't beat a croissant, can you?
16: Is Spanish art better than French art? That's a big claim, isn't it?
17: The Times wine critic Jane McQuitty said there is a clear winner in France v Spain when it comes to wine.
22: Regardless of whether France or Spain wins, wine drinkers might be interested to learn that we think France is a much better bet than Spain because we spend a whopping average of £8.44 for a bottle of French wine compared to the pathetic £6.03 we pay on average for a bottle of Spanish wine. In addition, we also drink twice as much French wine as we do Spanish, which means it's Vive la France, not Viva España.
16: But is that right? That just means we just drink more of it, it's more expensive.
17: We drink more because we like it more.
16: Well, maybe that's right. Wildfires have broken out in the UK. We'll hear about the dry, hot conditions next. Actually, wildfires unites many countries in Europe at the moment. 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
16: 6:35, deadly wildfires have raged across France, Spain and Greece, We expect that in southern Europe, don't we? But we've also seen wildfires break out across parts of the UK. They are caused by adding hot weather to some really stupid behaviour. If you've done this in the last weekend, give your head a wobble. People lighting fires, using disposable barbecues, and even letting off fireworks have been blamed for setting fire to dry vegetation. Let's talk about the weather part of that dangerous equation with the meteorologist, the most ineffectual weather therapist I've ever met, John Hammond. Morning, John.
0: Everything's going to be all right, eventually.
16: Yeah, in the long run, we're all dead. I think John Maynard Keynes said that.
0: That's true.
16: Tell us about wildfires, because they do happen in this country. They're not very common. Where have we got to this year?
0: And do you know what? If you believe some of the headlines, you'd think that wildfires are raging across much of the UK. I'm actually surprised how few fires there are at the moment, given how exceptionally hot and dry the weather has been for... the best part of the last month or two. In some places haven't seen a drop of rain for almost a month. There are isolated pockets of fire at the moment across the far north of Wales, close to Conwy, and in the Greater Manchester, in the Peak District above Greater Manchester and into the Southern Pennines. Now, of course, there it's very serious. But the bigger picture indicates actually wildfires are probably fewer than you would expect, given how exceptional the weather has been. That said, it only takes one discarded cigarette, doesn't it? And it's so easy, I imagine, to throw a cigarette out of a car onto a grassy verge and forget all about it. But these are the sorts of things which will spark a wildfire, as will discarded barbecues, as you say. And the risk will be there for the rest of this week and certainly the rest of next week as well, Stig. And who knows, beyond that, there's no sign of significant rain. That's the main message. In terms of heat, actually, it's not as hot this week as it was last week. And I don't think it's going to be as hot. Most of us yesterday were up into the high 20s, which, given how hot it has been, is almost bearable, isn't it? And over the next few days, although some southern counties will just about squeak up in the low 30s, most will be in the mid to high 20s. But it's the combination of strong sunshine, a notable breeze, and that very, very dry ground, which is the combination which does give rise to wildfires. And that recipe will still be there for the next couple of weeks.
16: And when will it rain? Because, fair enough, John, we've been talking to you for, three or four weeks, and you're in this location you've been in before. When we first started talking to you, it was this beautiful, lush, green, bucolic idyll, and it's just starting to look a bit parched around you. I mean, there'll be some places, my parents live in the Midlands, they've not seen rain in, they say, more than a month, and that, at some point we're going to have hosepipe bans everywhere, you'd have thought.
0: Yeah, and some parts of the southeast and East Anglia in particular have already got hosepipe bans. I've just looked at the reservoir levels and the groundwater levels, Stig, and actually they're in reasonably good health, surprisingly. It's a tribute to, a couple of things, just how wet the winter months were, especially January into February. But also, water companies get a lot of flack, but they are mending leaks a whole lot better than they used to. So the maintenance of water supply is actually better than it was, 10 or so years ago. The other factor, of course, is demand. And when we had temperatures up into the mid to high 30s in some places, that really does spike demand for water. With temperatures a little bit lower now, I expect the demand to ease. And actually, towards the weekend, significantly cooler air will be coming down from the north. So again, demand should ease down a little bit. But yeah, we do need rain. And as I hinted to you last time we spoke, there are no real indications of a change to the broad scale weather pattern across our part of the northern hemisphere. And that's to say that these heat domes which we hear about are more likely to re-emerge than they would normally be in an average summer. So yeah, France and Spain have had it really bad, and that heat will continue to reside across southern parts of Europe, and there's every chance that could bulge northwards again later on this month and into August. Although I have to say, as I just mentioned, it does look like temporarily at least cooler air will come down from the north. That's a good thing. But yeah, for the rest of the summer, watch this space in terms of another heat dome. As I also said to you, Stig, the longer-term model indications are that we could well have a very, very wet autumn and into winter. And it's this lurching from hot, dry summers to excessively wet winter, which is the template for global warming, climate change, and that looks like it could well play out through the rest of this year.
16: John, very fair, very reasonable. You've soothed the savage breast for me there a little bit, so thank you so much.
0: That's right.
16: That's John Hammond there. He's really good, isn't he? And interesting, we slag off the infrastructure in this country all the time, and with often a good reason. But it is worth pausing to say he's checked the reservoir levels and they're doing all right. We should actually reflect that it has been dry for a very long time, and if they're holding up, that's not the worst news story to keep in your mind.
17: It is 6:31. We'll speak to the Chief Secretary to the Treasury, Lucy Rigby, after 7 o'clock, and coming up, your daily briefing on politics, business and sport after the headlines with Andy Hayes.
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13: Thank you, Kate. Good morning. The United Arab Emirates has accused Iran of a clear breach of international law after two Emirati oil tankers were targeted in the Strait of Hormuz. The UAE says it happened on the southern Omani side of the waterway and that one crew member is being killed and eight others wounded. It says fires broke out on the vessels. The US says it's completed a third night of strikes on Iran. The attack on Ann Widdecombe is now being treated as politically motivated. The Times understands it follows the discovery of material at the suspect's property in Rotherham. The 28-year-old man is still being questioned and counter-terror police have taken over the investigation. Times Radio's newsroom reporter Ollie Cole says it's a confusing state of affairs.
20: It's been remarkable whether you think that actually we heard about this on Friday morning. It turns out that the police were aware of it the day before. And Widdecombe, we understand, died on Wednesday lunchtime. And yet now, by Tuesday morning, the investigation seems to have turned on its head almost entirely from what the emphasis was from the police.
13: Five British nationals are now known to have died in a wildfire in Spain. The blaze ripped through more than 17,000 acres in the Andalusia region when it broke out on Thursday. 13 people have died so far, while 10 others are missing. For a roundup of the news on demand, find the Times Radio news briefing on the Times Radio app.
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4: Squishmallow squad, get us underway. Oh, strong header from Maui. Straight to Boyle on the wing. Here comes Gordon. It's a goal!
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17: Good morning, this is Times Radio Breakfast with Stig Abel and Kate McCann. It's 6:34. Lots for you on the programme today. We'll speak to the Chief Secretary to the Treasury, Lucy Rigby, after 7. That's because the Chancellor is giving the Mansion House speech later on today, so we'll get you a preview of what Rachel Reeves will say. We'll also speak to the Shadow Trade Minister, Gareth Davies, at 7:45. And at 8:30, with the permission of her family, we'll air the final interview that Ann Widdecombe gave. It'll be an opportunity to hear her talk about politics in her own words, and I think it's a nice tribute, actually, to a woman who was robust in life. And from 9, we'll talk through the day's news with our leaders, the former Conservative leader William Hague and the former Scottish Labour leader Kezia Dugdale, and we'll talk to them about being in public life, about the pressure on policing too, but about the fallout, if you like, from what's happened over the last couple of days.
16: There's a story in the Times today, which we'll get to, about protests against Andy Burnham and people gouging in effigies and things like that. So there's lots of serious stuff to get into. We are going to lightheartedly start a gender war as well.
17: We've already started it.
16: So the front page of the Times says multitasking myth is down to tight-lipped men. And they basically got men and women to do multiple tasks at the same time on the premise that women would be better at it than men. And it turned out they weren't, or they were better at talking while they did it.
17: But isn't that multitasking?
16: Well, I think there's an argument that is multitasking, yes. So I was saying that I have this assumption that women are more competent than men. Is that fair? Or is it just sexist? Actually, quite a couple of men have got in touch to say, as a pub manager, says Simon, for 20 years, I can categorically state that as a fact that female managers and staff are far more competent and hardworking than men. And a white middle-aged man here, says Guy, 20 years an RAF pilot, and I can hand on heart say the best flying instructor I had was female, calm and patient, but almost motherly, lacked the bravado of her male colleagues and so much better for it. And the idea that, is it fair to have, because women and men are fundamentally different and society has controlled their how they act for millennia. So I think you are entitled to make judgments about generalities. Men and women have different reactions to things. Now, individuals might change within that spectrum, but is it acceptable to say that men are better at some things and

0: things and see what happens.
1: Yeah, without context.
0: Just no context. No,
1: yeah.
0: What's your first one?
1: Yeah, people, I can't think of anything at the minute.
0: Yeah, that's the problem.
1: Weightlifting. Swimming.
0: Generally.
1: Rugby. Football.
0: Probably, yes.
1: Yeah, okay.
0: Ooh, football.
1: Well, it's definitely better. They are definitely better at football. That's just a provable fact. That's not a sexist point. If the best women's team play the best men's team, the best men's team would win by a mile. That's just biology. 0333 003 2 3 5. These are dangerous waters we're getting into. I think we should leap into them.
0: Well, you've already leapt.
1: Oh yeah, fine. Steve. We can't unleap. Let's talk to Stephan Poscher. He's a man. He's also the politics newsletter editor. Morning, Stephan.
2: Morning. Hi, Steve.
1: Yeah, don't worry. I'm not going to entangle you in this this difficult situation.
2: Staying well away.
1: Yeah, well done. Okay, fair enough. A lot going on in Westminster, based on a tragedy as well that has implications for how we think about politics, I think. Politician safety, Reform UK MPs in particular. And there is an argument that Reform politician safety perhaps was not sufficiently considered in the past. Is that a fair argument, do you think?
2: Well, it's certainly the argument that Reform MPs and activists and senior leaders are making now. And I think that the key thing they point to is Farage keeps saying that his security was downgraded by the Home Office over the last year. And it does seem that, some reporting in the Eye does somewhat confirm this. I mean, they have this great story saying that he was offered more security at this point, but they say it was inadequate. It was not enough. It wasn't the same level as before. So that does suggest, to be fair, that it was at least downgraded, if not completely ruled out. So I think that they're, you know, the fact that we do have Anne Widdecombe's, murder at a time when there already are questions around Farage's security that he has himself posed, I think it is a genuinely serious reminder about the political polarisation in our society, but also the rise of political violence, which has been happening for some time now.
1: And also, I was saying this to Kate, the fact that the police have miscommunicated this feeds a narrative that Reform are articulating anyway, this idea of establishment versus reform, which was, if you remember when Nigel Farage declared the by-election in Clacton, he said this is a question of the establishment versus the people. That's how he framed that entire debate. And the miscommunication by the police, if we call it that, which I think we probably must do, again feeds the same narrative. And you see someone like Zia Yusuf, he's very, very bullish on that point.
2: Yeah, absolutely. I mean, you have Richard Tice, the deputy there, saying on record to one of my colleagues today that someone in the establishment wants us dead. So, I mean, they're getting quite... I think it is born out of a place where they are probably quite scared. I mean, they've seen someone who is a senior member of their party literally murdered within the last few days. We have other cases of other MPs, with attempts on their lives. In two cases, they were murdered in the case of David Amos and Joe Cox in the last 10 years. So I mean, I think it is reasonable for them to say that they are genuinely scared for their own safety. And many MPs across all parties have said this over the last few years. The fact that they're now using this as a tool in their establishment versus reform, agenda is unsurprising. But I think that, you do have to say that they're two separate things, and to say that there is a big conspiracy from the establishment to try to, at the very least, allow Reform MPs to be murdered, I think is quite insane, to be honest.
1: Yeah. One of the things we're talking about today is just how low public discourse has sunk. And that seems to be a massive problem over the last few years. We'll talk to William Hague and Kezia Dugdale about it at 9 o'clock this morning. But there's some shocking pictures in the Times of Green Party activists stabbing an effigy of Andy Burnham with darts.
2: Yeah, it's absolutely. And this is exactly what we talk about when we talk about political polarisation. It was outside Hackney Town Hall. It was a protest against the Supreme Court ruling on single-sex spaces, a group of trans activists, and involved at the protest but not involved in the effigy or the dart throw at the effigy were a bunch of Green councillors. And the Green Party have said that it's not their responsibility to police other people at a protest and that they haven't done anything wrong here. But I think it's, if anyone found themselves at a protest with an effigy of a politician and, being attacked just days after a prominent politician was murdered, I think that, most sane people would probably question their attendance there and question the other people there. And I think that this just shows that it's on both sides, on the left and the right, we have a real problem in this country.
1: There was a hustings last night for Andy Burnham, which is so mad when you think about it. He's standing alone. He's going to be the next Prime Minister. He's got all the support he needs from Labour MPs. Why was there a hustings and what happened in it?
2: Well, I think that, the hustings from all the briefings, it seemed to be really him trying to bring the party together, try to calm some of the fears we've heard in recent weeks about him being a PM only for the North and neglecting the, now more than 100 constituencies Labour holds in the South, well over 100, including London.

0: I think there'd been some real concerns that he would also, sort of freeze out a lot of the moderates in the Labour Party. But he wanted to come to them and say that this would be a cabinet of all talents, a ministry of all talents. And I think that he's so far shown that in some of his decisions in staffing. Bringing in Jane Spinell as his chief of staff, the former Blairite, suggests that he will bring on people from across the party. It won't just be his soft left backers. And that's, I think, the message he wanted to convey, which is now essentially a victory lap for the next week now.
1: Yeah, interesting stuff. Stefan, lots of politics as ever for you. Thanks for joining us.
0: Thank you.
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1: We've just been talking about the third most read.
2: Anne Widdecombe killing treated as politically motivated.
1: Yeah, the investigation into Widdecombe's death was escalated on Monday into a full-scale terrorism inquiry. Police had repeatedly suggested that terrorism and politics did not appear to have been factors in the attack on the former MP at her Dartmoor home, but said the extraordinary about turn was a result of new information and evidence.
2: In second place,
1: why English referee Michael Oliver is blocked from taking charge of the World Cup final.
2: As you probably know, referees cannot officiate on matches involving their own nation, but there is also long-standing FIFA policy that means English and Argentinian referees also can't officiate on games involving the other country. I didn't know that. It was brought in to deal with ill feeling around the Falkland Islands, and with it being certain that either Argentina or England will be in the final, neither English ref, Oliver, nor Argentina's highly regarded referee, Facundo Teo, can take charge of the big game.
1: So are there other countries where that's true? Because there must be other countries with beef between them,
2: well,
1: as
2: surely,
1: bad as
2: Iran and America.
1: Yeah, would that, maybe there aren't many Iranian referees, many, I don't know, but referees. Are there any, I mean, England-France used to be quite a strong rivalry in past. I mean, England-Germany has been a rivalry.
2: I didn't know about that, Ron.
1: Yeah, I just wonder if we can try and find out, are there other rivalries that they don't allow referees to straddle? The article you're reading most this morning.
2: How police in Anne Widdecombe inquiry probably broke golden rule.
1: This is such a good point, this one, whatever you think about this case. And the Times picks up on an interview on Times Radio Drive where the independent reviewer of terrorism, Jonathan Hall, criticised the police for breaking that golden rule of not commenting on cases as the facts are emerging. Devon and Cornwall police initially ruled out terrorism only for counter-terrorism officers to take over, and the discovery of new information and evidence understood to be material found at the suspect's property in Rotherham, which the Daily Mail is reporting could involve communist material as well.
2: It's 6:45, and obviously we go through the papers, the biggest stories of the moment in politics, business and sport here every morning from 6:30. But if you want to know what's happening and you're still awake at 10:30 at night, you can get the first front pages of the newspapers at 10:30 here on Times Radio. Whether it's Carol Walker presenting every Monday to Wednesday, it's Henry Bonsu on Thursday and Friday, or Daryl Morris at the weekend, you always get the front pages here at 10:30. So tune in if that's your bag. It's 6:45, another night of attacks on Iran, and now President Trump wants to put tolls on the Strait of Hormuz. All that means more uncertainty for the world economy. Times Radio's business correspondent Dominic O'Connell is here. Morning, Dom.
3: Morning.
2: How's the oil price looking?
3: Well, it's up quite a bit from when we spoke yesterday. When we were talking yesterday, Brent crude was at $78 a barrel. It's now at just a smidgen under $84.80. Because we had more strikes yesterday evening, that's the third day in a row now, and also not so well noticed, but Trump has sent the letter to Congress that he needs to send under the U.S. War Powers Act, which puts the conflict with Iran back on a more formal footing. It gives him 60 days, after which, in theory, he needs to get explicit authority from Congress to continue. So it's a bit of an escalation of the sort of legal basis for the attacks in Iran. But I think the thing that's really got people spooked is that Trump came out last night on social media and said that as the US was the guardian of the Strait of Hormuz in this case, it would impose a 20% fee on all the cargo going through the waterway. Now, that would mean roughly, at the current oil price, about $16 a barrel. And of course, runs completely counter to all the remarks he made and his senior officials like Marco Rubio and the US ambassador to the United Nations, Mike Waltz, that you can't charge tolls when the Iranians were proposing to do this kind of thing. So there were also two attacks on UAE flag carriers overnight. So the outlook really is as uncertain as it was right back at the start of this war at the end of February, with the addition that Trump has now sanction the idea that tolls on the Strait of Hormuz are apparently okay.
2: Yeah, we'll keep an eye on that. And Dom, you'll be back with us throughout the programme today. Elsewhere, the world's biggest producer of diamonds is shutting its largest mine. Why is that?
3: Yes, this is De Beers, the famous South African company started by Cecil Rhodes back in the late 1800s. At one stage, De Beers controlled about 90% of the world's diamond production. It was, in essence, a cartel. Now it's down to about a third. It said yesterday it was closing the Venetia mine in South Africa, by far its largest. Because diamond prices have fallen so far, there's not a single price for diamonds, but there is an index which tracks the diamond market, and it's fallen in value by about a half in the past 2 or 3 years. Falling demand in Asia is behind it, but also the advent of lab-grown diamonds, which have pushed down the price. This is a huge thing for the South African economy. Anglo-American, the mining company, which owns 85% of De Beers, is in the middle of selling that shareholding. But it is quite incredible that changes in taste and technology have changed what used to be one of the most lucrative mining businesses in the world.
2: Yeah, I didn't know that. Good time to buy diamonds. A little bit of good news for people going on holiday too this morning. No charges for cabin bags anymore.
3: Well, sort of.
2: my heart leapt then, Dom.
3: Yeah, it quite how it works in practice, I think we'll have to wait and see. The new rules don't come in until halfway through next year. So the European Union yesterday adopted a new package of rights for air passengers. I think this is the third one since they started. And the compensation for delays, the cash amount, are roughly the same. But there's a whole bunch of new changes. No fee for child seating. We already talked about how Ryanair has dropped that in the face of protests from the UK. But the big one is what they call baggage fee transparency. So if you have a carry-on bag that is 40 centimetres by 30 centimetres by 15 centimetres, which is a standard box you get at check-in, then they can't charge you for taking it on. And, of course, a lot of airlines do charge you for taking anything more than a very small bag on. There's also other things like the no penalties for no-shows. If you miss the outbound leg, they can't penalise you for picking up the inbound leg, if you see what I mean. And there's a few more other things about streamlined claims. This is for EU airlines. We're not part of the EU, of course, but if you're flying in and out of the EU, then it will apply. And most of the big airlines will, certainly the European and UK ones, I suspect, will probably standardise their commercial practices around this. But so from next year, hopefully, it'll be a bit easier to take a bag on board.
2: That is good news, Dom, and I'm very excited about it. Unless, of course, the airlines decide to just put the ticket price up to compensate.
3: Yeah, well, absolutely, yes.
2: Dom, thank you very much. That is Dominic O'Connell, our business correspondent.
1: Well, didn't we learn a couple of weeks ago that it's immoral to take your full baggage allowance onto a plane like I do, as hand luggage? Well, people get angry at me for taking it on because it delays the flights or something. Or some such nonsense. Christopher
2: starting
1: says,
2: another war here. You've already got one going.
1: Yeah.
2: You don't need more than one. Just do one at a time. You're not Donald Trump. You don't need more than one.
1: All I'm saying is I'm demonstrating how good men are at multitasking.
2: We'll see how that turns out by the end of the programme.
1: Christopher says, 100% men are... I completely disagree with this, by the way. Men are better at stacking a dishwasher and packing the boot of a car.
2: I'm sorry, but that is just absolutely fundamentally wrong.
1: I would trust my wife over me to pack. I do the dishwasher an awful lot. But I would think my wife's better at it than I am.
2: Yeah.
1: I think women are more organised. That's what we're saying here. But is that...
2: Dishwasher and boot, those are rogue things to pick as a battleground for this debate.
1: Women are undoubtedly by country mile better credit controllers, says a guy who spent many years in banking. A bloke will ask the friend he did a job for if he wouldn't mind awfully paying him the overdue funds. A woman will tell him to get it paid within 48 hours.
2: There's an end to that as well.
1: Yeah.
2: Or there's a threat of violence.
1: There is a threat of violence, but I'm not going to read because I'm a responsible person. Multitasking myth is down to tight-lipped men is the reason we're doing this. Are women better than men at some things and vice versa? 0333 00 32353. We've got Lucy Rigby, the Chief Secretary of the Treasury, coming up next. We'll get the latest in sport and we'll remember this day in history. This is Times Radio Breakfast with the better Kate McCann than Stig Abel in association with Nationwide. A good way to back.
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1: We're trying to start multiple culture wars today, actually.
2: No, I'm not joined. This is not me.
1: Right, you're not entering the gender one, which is fair enough, but the Spain versus France one, we are getting involved in. Which is better, Spain or France as a country? You can join that conversation, 0433 003 2353. But there's a football aspect to that, which is why we're doing it. Spain take on France tonight in the World Cup semi-final. Will Hobbs is with us. Morning, Will.
11: Hello.
1: So, I saw someone write, do you buy this? Spain have the better team, France have the better five players.
11: I think that's quite generous.
1: Yeah.
11: I think
1: France have the better team and the better players, possibly.
11: I think so, just because what Spain have, perhaps better than anyone else, is their defence and their solidity held together by Rodri, the former Ballon d'Or winner for Man City. So Spain have only conceded one goal all tournament, whereas France, I mean, the reputation of France is they've got six or seven of the greatest forwards in the world. France have only conceded one goal in the tournament as well. So actually, you could expect quite a cagey semi-final. It's a repeat of the Euro 2024 semi-final, which Spain obviously won. So it'll be interesting to see how France approach it. Didier Deschamps, in and of himself, is quite pragmatic when it gets to the latter stages. But he's got so much firepower in the likes of Mbappe, of Dembele, Doué. So it'll be interesting to see how they play it, because Spain are so solid. So you'd expect France to probably have more of the ball. But it is a clash of two great defences. So how expansive it will be early on, we shall see.
1: Yes, because there'll be a lot of passing sideways as they try and craft a break, won't they?
11: Yeah.
1: Do you want to give us a prediction?
11: I think France do it.
1: Do you think?
11: I think they've just got too much firepower.
1: It feels like the inevitable news line of the whole tournament is France get to the final, doesn't it? That's felt like an inevitability since almost the first match.
11: Yeah, they have two full forward lines who you consider world class. Spain have Lamine Yamal, who's absolutely sensational, pretty much won the Euros on his own.
1: But this tournament, he's been a bit hot and cold. He's not dominated a single game that I've watched Spain play.
11: No, but he does tend to come to the party late on.
1: Okay.
11: You know, in the big moments, these are when the players step up. But I think France have three or four Yamals, to be honest.
1: We had a fascinating story that we just did about how English and Argentinian referees are not allowed to referee games involving the other country because of the long-standing Falklands issue.
11: Yeah, that's right.
1: And we're trying to work out if that's true of any other countries.
11: Yeah, so Anthony Taylor, he became a cropper in the last World Cup. Anthony Taylor was meant to referee the final, and obviously Argentina got to that and won. So there are instances. So Spain, Gibraltar, that can't happen, although there are not many Gibraltarian referees out there in the Balkan Triangle as well. So you've got Serbia, Croatia and Bosnia. You can't have referees for those games as well. And then obviously US, Iran, Iraq. And there are teams as well that can't even play each other in FIFA tournaments. So
2: really?
11: Serbia, Kosovo, Armenia, Azerbaijan, Spain, Gibraltar again, and Kosovo, Bosnia. They can't be
1: in the same group stage.
11: So if it gets to the knockouts, then...
1: What would happen?
11: That's a good question. It's never happened. But In the group stage, you can't schedule it.
1: Is that kind of crazy they're not allowed to play each other now? I mean, I know these things run deep, don't they? So
11: yeah, potentially.
1: We're going to talk a bit later about the politicisation of football. England-Argentina is a political game, isn't it?
11: Massively. And that's already come up in lots of press conferences. I think at Jordan Pickford's press conference, one of the journalists unveiled a Hand of God tattoo, which is, I mean, obviously not political, but like in terms of historical levels of tension, that is almost a sort of political football, pardon the pun. But yeah, like, and in Argentina, they have a song which they sing after every victory, which mentions the fact that they will never forget our boys in the Falklands. So it is entrenched. These things are so interlinked.
1: It's a tasty couple of days coming up in the football, no doubt. Will, great to speak to you.
11: Thank you.
1: That's Will Hobbs there from TalkSport.
2: It is 6:57. It's time for our radio version of the Times On This Day feature.
1: On this day, the 14th of July in 1789, an angry crowd of Parisians stormed the Bastille fortress and political prison in Paris. The attack marked the start of the French Revolution and the violent unravelling of Louis XVI's authority. The attackers originally breached the stone fortress not to release state prisoners, but to seize its large stockpile of gunpowder. I think from memory, they only found one prisoner in the whole of the Bastille, who's a very old Englishman who'd been there for 40 years.
2: On this day in 2019, the England men's cricket team won the ICC Cricket World Cup for the first time by defeating New Zealand at Lord's. It concluded a dramatic four-year rebuilding programme that completely transformed the men's approach to one-day international cricket. The final match was ultimately decided on a unique boundary count tiebreaker after both the standard 50 overs and the subsequent six-ball super over ended in exact ties.
1: It was a draw. Why didn't they bowl another six over? I've never understood that.
2: Because it might have gone
1: on forever. Yeah, but in the end, they just count it back.
2: Already goes on forever, isn't it?
1: Well, that's an opinion, definitely. On this day, the 14th of July, 1979, this song became number one in America.

0: It's not a classic.
1: I've never heard this song in my life.
0: I don't think I have.
1: You're such a dirty, sad girl, is this?
0: Bad Girl.
1: Dearie me.
0: It's called Bad Girls.
1: Summer co-wrote the track after a police officer mistook her personal assistant for a street prostitute on Sunset Boulevard.
0: Goodness me. We're talking about multitasking this morning because there's an article in the Times which is questioning whether women are better at multitasking than men. Simon, this one made me laugh. Good morning. Simon says, in our house, there's very clear distinction between pink and blue jobs. There are also very clear rules that dictate that while blue jobs are most certainly blue jobs, pink jobs can very easily be assigned as blue jobs on the condition they are delivered to pink standards. It is confusing, but you do get used to it after some time. That's from Simon, and he's put blue in brackets. Lincolnshire. I love that so much.
1: I think many married men and women fully understand what he's saying. If you want to join this culture war we're starting this morning, 0333 003 2353.
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0: Good morning, it's 7 o'clock. This is Stig Abel and Kate McCann with Times Radio Breakfast.
1: If you're with us from 6 o'clock, Tom Noonan had never heard of LL Cool J and he's now shouting at us for not having heard of Bad Girls.
0: Great song.
1: Great song, apparently. He says. The headlines this morning, the United Arab Emirates says Iran's strikes on shipping in the Strait of Hormuz are a breach of international law as the US hits 6 Iranian cities in another night of airstrikes, and the attack on Anne Widdecombe is now being treated as politically motivated.
0: Ahead, Labour's Chief Secretary to the Treasury, Lucy Rigby, will be here. Will she fly the flag for her current boss, Chancellor Rachel Reeves, or have one eye on who may come next? Plus, we visit the village of Piddington in Oxfordshire as it begins its quest for independence.
1: It's Tuesday, the 14th of July.
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4: Thank you, Kate. Good morning. The United Arab Emirates has accused Iran of a clear breach of international law after two Emirati oil tankers were targeted in the Strait of Hormuz. The UAE says it happened on the southern Omani side of the waterway and that one crew member has been killed and eight others wounded. It says fires broke out on the vessels. The Times' Middle East correspondent Sama Al-Atrush said the UAE is likely to retaliate.
5: During the war, the UAE repeatedly struck Iran. They didn't announce it at the time. But you're talking about more than a few, I can say, strikes both on Iranian missile launch sites and also on infrastructure. So we may be seeing a resumption of that if we haven't already.
4: The US says it's completed a third night of strikes on Iran. The attack on Anne Widdecombe is now being treated as politically motivated. The Times understands it follows the discovery of material at the suspect's property in Rotherham. The 28-year-old man is still being questioned and counter-terror police have taken over the investigation. The leader of Reform UK, Nigel Farage, has accepted an offer by the Home Secretary for a meeting with a Home Office unit which works on security for high-profile politicians. Shabana Mahmood also says the security of non-Westminster politicians is of concern. Times Radio's newsroom reporter, Ollie Cole, says that's an important factor following the death of Anne Widdecombe.
6: The nature of this doesn't just go to MPs themselves, because Anne Widdecombe at the time wasn't really a frontline politician. So you know, Nigel Farage will also want to take up that conversation to talk about how reform politicians and politicians in the public realm are protected more widely.
4: Five British nationals are now known to have died in a wildfire in Spain. The blaze ripped through more than 17,000 acres in the Andalusia region when it broke out on Thursday. 13 people have died so far, while 10 others are missing. The forecaster John Hammond says the UK has been fortunate with wildfires despite the hot weather.
7: There are isolated pockets of fire at the moment across the far north of Wales, close to Conwy, and in the Greater Manchester, in the Peak District above Greater Manchester, and into the southern Pennines. Now, of course, there it's very serious. But the bigger picture indicates actually wildfires are probably fewer than you would expect, given how exceptional the weather has been. That said, it only takes one discarded cigarette, doesn't it?
4: A cross-party group of MPs is urging the next Prime Minister to allow local authorities to raise council tax by as much as they want. Andy Burnham, who moves into Number 10 next Monday, has made devolution a key part of his platform. There's a call to drop rules which say authorities must ballot residents to raise council tax by more than 5%. And retail sales were up almost 2% last month, thanks to the warm weather and the World Cup. Electric fans, paddling pools and food and drink were the best sellers. Pubs had a surge on England match days, with expenditure jumping during those key games. For a roundup of the news on demand, subscribe to the Times Radio News Briefing on any podcast platform.
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1: Good morning to you. It's 4 minutes past seven. This is Times Radio Breakfast with Kate McCann and Stu Gable. The Mansion House speech is a big set-piece political moment where the Chancellor sets out his or her vision for the next year. Rachel Reeves gives her third Mansion House speech tonight. Will it be a final chance to persuade Andy Burnham to keep her in her job, or a swan song justifying her time in office? Polling suggests 54% of the country think she's done a bad job. Just 12% think she's done well. Lucy Rigby is Rachel Reeves' deputy as Labour's Chief Secretary to the Treasury. Joins us now. Lucy, morning to you.
8: Good morning, Stig.
1: This may well be the swan song of Rachel Reeves. I just quoted the polling there. Why do you think people don't think she's done a good job?
8: Look, I think the Chancellor has stabilised the economy over the last 2 years. And I think in doing that, I think there have been some decisions that she's had to make, which have been, by her own admission, difficult. But the key point is that she's taken those decisions and they have had positive results. That's why the economy is now in a more stable place. We're forecast to be the fastest growing G7 economy in Europe this year. And next, wages have risen faster than prices in every single month of this government. We can go through each of the various things. But the most important thing, Stig, is because of the decisions that the Chancellor has taken, the economy is now in a better place. And as you said in your introduction just then, she's got the Mansion House speech tonight, where she's going to be setting out progress against the financial services strategy, but also importantly how we can unlock more finance for SMEs, for small businesses right across the country.
1: You mentioned growth there, and you're right of course about the predictions and how we compare to other countries, but GDP contracted in April, it could do the same in May, and we've basically, this is not a party political point I'm making, this is just a fact, we've basically had stagnant growth since 2008 in this country. And that's the problem for every Chancellor. There's been Tory and Labour alike. We seem to be incapable of getting the country growing to any significant extent. And that's been as true for Rachel Reeves as anybody else.
8: I think, Sig, as I said, the figures on growth are going in the right direction. But importantly,
1: but not in April or May,
8: so the numbers on interest rates, so inflation, wages, real household disposable income. But as to the sort of centrality of your point, I think it's absolutely right to recognise that we do want rates of growth to increase. I certainly want to see a faster growing economy. I want to see a more dynamic economy. I want to see us backing British innovation, backing small businesses, allowing them to expand. And that's part of what the Chancellor is going to be talking about in her Mansion.
1: But that's precisely tonight. The point that many people, we have a lot of small business owners who listen to this programme, and they will tell you the first thing there is, if we say Rachel Reeves' name to them, the first thing they will say is she's precisely not helped small businesses. The economic legacy of Rachel Reeves is that she called herself a pro-business chancellor and then immediately raised NI for employers, which made it harder to employ people, harder for businesses to grow. That is the fact of the matter. She said she was pro-business and actually she came down hard on the costs of doing business in this country.
8: But she's done a range of things, Stig, alongside the things that you've mentioned, which have strengthened the environment for businesses in this country and strengthened investment. We cannot shy away from the fact that as the Chancellor of the Exchequer, you need to make decisions. The Chancellor inherited a pretty dire state of affairs. We all know that. What she's done is to strengthen those foundations of the economy. But to the basis of your question, do we need now need to turn turbocharge growth in all the ways that we can talk about? Yes, yes, we do. I want to see a much more dynamic economy. We want to see rates of productivity going up. We want to see small businesses being able to access the finance that they need in order to expand. And that is why it's so important that the Chancellor announced over the weekend, she's going to be talking about it more tonight, the fact of the expansion of the Growth Guarantee Scheme and plenty of other measures as well, which are going to allow small businesses greater access to finance, because we recognise the role that small businesses play in our economy. They are the lifeblood of our economy. It's certainly in my constituency, they provide the vast majority of the jobs, and we have to back them.
1: But do you accept that since you became into power, it is more expensive for them to employ people?
8: I think there are, you're referring to changes that were made when it comes to national insurance. There are a range of measures that went alongside the changes
1: to. Is it more expensive? I understand that, but is it more expensive now to employ people if you are a business than it was 2 years ago?
8: It is true that the minimum wage and the living wage has gone up.
1: So it's more expensive, isn't it?
8: But it would, I think, Stig, I think you, I don't want to speak in generalities in the sense that there are, as you know, including for national insurance, some elements of the scheme where there were exemptions. So,
1: but I think we have there is a general policy that you instituted. Minimum wage went up, business rates have gone up, and you increased the rate of NI for employers. It is more expensive to employ people now than it was 2 years ago.
8: Just to use an example, NICS doesn't apply for the first four employees that you take on, and for very young people it doesn't apply either. So you'll appreciate that I hesitate to speak in generalities for those reasons.
1: I'm going to put to you, Lucy, you hesitate to say, you know it's true. You know that it's more expensive to employ. You talk about the growth chancellor. You talk about backing businesses. As a result of the chancellor's policies, it is more expensive to employ people as a business in this country.
8: The reason, Stig, I'm trying not to speak in generalities, so I don't want to misspeak on your show and then have to correct myself. I'm doing my best to be as accurate as I can be. But look, as I said, the Chancellor strengthened those foundations of the economy. The question now is how we go about, this Labour government goes about strengthening the economy further. Big part of that is about backing small businesses, but it's about plenty of other things. Really, really need to back British innovation. There are a range of...
1: But you could do that by making it easier to employ people, is the point I'm making to you. Cheaper.
8: Yeah, and look...
1: And you chose not to do that. It's important to me because this is a legacy issue, because she's not going to be Chancellor in a week's time, I would suggest. And therefore, what is Rachel Reeves' legacy? And the legacy will be it's imposed extra costs on businesses, is the point I'm putting to you.
8: I'm not going to get into issues of legacy or not. We don't know who the next Chancellor of the Exchequer
1: is. Do you think it might be Rachel Reeves?
8: Is going to be. It could well be. It could well be Rachel Reeves. She may well stay in post. The only person that knows the answer to those questions is Andy Burnham. I certainly don't.
1: He becomes Prime Minister next week, though, having been elected by 25,000 people in Makerfield. Parliament will be in recess by the time he starts. Should he not be there for the first week so he can speak to MPs and be scrutinised? Because he's basically become Prime Minister without any scrutiny really at all. 25,000 people voted for him in one constituency. Shouldn't Parliament talk to him on his first week in the job?
8: As far as I know, Stig, there are no moves to change the
1: But
8: dates
1: should it?
8: Around,
1: what do you think, Lucy? Should they? Because the House of Lords remains open until Thursday, so the House of Commons could just do the same thing, and you could have a whole day talking to the new Prime Minister, who's not been elected by many of the people.
8: Stig, I am very sure that there will be plenty of opportunities for all of us, members of Parliament, those in the media like yourself, to question the new Prime Minister when he takes up his role, and indeed for the time going forward. As I said, as far as I know, there are no moves to change the dates around recess.
1: What mandate do you think he has to change taxes in the next year, do you think, Andy Burnham? If he wants to impose other taxes, if he wants to reduce taxes, if he wants to do anything with taxes, what mandate do you think he has to do that?
8: Look, he's Andy said that he's going to stick to the 2024 manifesto, as you would expect him to do. And as you well know, in that manifesto, we set out red lines on taxes. He said he's going to stick to that.
1: Well, he said he might not raise those three main taxes, but he won't necessarily. He could do things that weren't in the manifesto at all. And I'm asking, what's the mandate for him to do that? If he comes up with a tax that wasn't mentioned at all in the manifesto, does he have a mandate to do that?
8: Stig, I know far better than to start speculating about certain specific taxes on your show, and I'm okay. Certainly not going to be talking about what Andy may or may not do. As I said, he has been clear that he's sticking, as you would expect him to do, to those pledges in the 2024 manifesto, which means no tax rises for working people.
1: We've been covering the news about Anne Widdecombe's death now being investigated by counter-terrorism police. Do you think the police have mishandled the communication around that? We don't get into the specifics of the story, but the way they've spoken about it, do you think that there's a problem here?
8: No, I think there'll be, there may well be time in future to look back at exactly what happened at the outset of this investigation. But the really key thing now is that we give the police the relevant space in order to do their investigation. The circumstances of Anne Widdecombe's death are really, really distressing. And I've been thinking a lot over the last couple of days about how her family and friends must feel about this. But as I said, what is critical is that those current politicians, those in the media, all of us, give the police the space that they need to conduct this investigation.
1: Actually, before you go, how do you feel about your own security? I mean, you're a woman in public life. Public life is a sewer in many respects in terms of online discourse and also the possibility of it's creeping into real life as well. How do you feel about when you wake up in the morning and you think about yourself and your family? Do you worry? How do you feel?
8: Look, Steve, I think I'd be lying if I told you that I didn't think about it on occasion. I certainly thought about it when I was trying to decide whether or not to stand for Parliament in 2024. I think from my own personal point of view, I'm reluctant to talk about sort of specific security arrangements, but certain of my colleagues have certainly had it worse than me in the sense of receiving more abuse online. But I think there is, isn't there, this really concerning climate of abuse and intimidation and violence around those of us who are in public life. I think that is a shame, a huge shame, and it's something that, you know, ultimately we really need to sort out, because people will be, and as you say, particularly women, deterred from going into public life as a result of this.
1: We haven't got time to work out how to fix it, Lucy, but something needs to be done. What that quite is, we'll maybe try and think about over the course of the weeks to come. Good to speak to you. Thank you for taking the time.
8: Pleasure.
1: That's Lucy Rigby there. Rachel Reeves is deputy as Labour's chief secretary to the Treasury.
0: Well, listening to that interview was Times Radio's political editor Anna Mihailova, who joins us now. Good morning, Anna.
9: Good morning, Kate.
0: We heard Lucy Rigby talking about security of MPs there and about, you know, the way MPs feel about doing their jobs. And Labour MPs particularly will now be looking to the new Prime Minister, the incoming new Prime Minister, Andy Burnham, for the tone, I suppose, that he wants to set. And he's already talked about wanting to change the narrative, wanting to be more collegiate, wanting to take the sting out of politics in a way. He did a remote hustings last night for Labour MPs, partly to sort of give a bit more of an insight into what his policy platform might be like. Do we know much more about him after that?
9: Yes, so he answered questions from Labour MPs remotely. I spoke to a few MPs who attended last night, and I have to say, I mean, you know, there a couple of them were happy at what they heard. Didn't give any particular detail on new things they've learned about it, but I would just read one critical comment from a Labour MP who does like Andy Burnham, so it's not someone who's been critical much before. He said, "Well, while Andy came across as a nice guy, I thought it felt vacuous. I'm disappointed." general feeling seems to be that there wasn't much substance, to be honest. I did, you know, as I say, there were also MPs who liked what they heard. And overall, it's important to reflect that the mood in the party is much more positive than it was a few weeks ago and certainly a few months ago. And there is definitely a momentum behind Andy Burnham. Lots of MPs are wishing him well, even when they don't know the detail of who's going to be in his cabinet and what policies exactly he's going to put in. Another MP who attended, who liked what he heard, also made the point that the main thing that happened last night wasn't this hustings, which went, I think, as people broadly expected, with no big surprises, it seems. The really big thing to note is the vote on Shabana Mahmood's immigration bill, which we did talk about with you yesterday. And they pointed out that 123 Labour MPs abstained in the end. And that they knew that quite a few of them were active abstentions. Now, this is the bill that will include eventually the detail of the controversial reforms to changing and making it a lot harder to indefinite leave to remain, and something that's incredibly controversial within the Labour Party. And the number of the abstentions being pointed out as something that indicates trouble coming down the track. Over 128 Labour MPs abstained, despite the fact that Andy Burnham, the incoming Prime Minister, voted for and signalled that he'd be voting for, which could have, or should have, in theory, brought more people on side. But it didn't. So there are issues that remain unresolved within the party. And the two really big ones are what to do on welfare and what to do about these Shabana Mahmood reforms. And it's very hard to see how he and his team are going to get everyone on side and square those differences.
0: Yeah, it's such an interesting point, that, about the policy, because in that answer there, it encapsulates it, doesn't it? We've seen Andy Burnham vote with his feet literally on a policy, but in a session with MPs, some of them still leave with the feeling that they don't really know what he's about, and they may well end up finding out on the job in the moment. And I just finally, I mean, part of this is about accountability. There have been some, including Labour MPs, we now learn, who would quite like Andy Burnham to keep Parliament sitting for a bit longer, like the House of Lords, not break up for the summer recess at the end of the week, essentially, so that he can address Parliament and really set out his own policy plans and his platform. Is there any chance we could see that happen?
9: Look, I think you heard pretty definitively from Lucy Rigby just now that it's unlikely. That is definitely the feeling among MPs of all parties I spoke to yesterday in the Commons. And I think, bear in mind, yes, there are some people calling for it, but there is a cost to doing these things, a cost to the taxpayer. Sometimes these recalls can really, you know, cost hundreds of thousands of pounds just for a day of bringing MPs back and the whole machinery of Parliament back. There's also a public interest test that has to happen. So the government, it would have to come from government, the idea of bringing back MPs, and the Speaker would then have to accept it.
0: Yeah.
9: And I think it's going to be, it would be a very hard sell to the public to say that effectively what could very well turn out to just be a session of Labour MPs mostly praising their new leader.
0: Yes, that would
9: and
0: be.
9: Looking, I mean, I know we talk about it as in the idea of a chance of scrutiny, but in reality, most of his own side would not want to say anything publicly critical. So you could end up with this spectacle that to the public looks really, really off at a great public cost. So I think it's vanished, you know, it's very, very unlikely.
0: Yeah, it's a really good point. Anna, thank you very much. That is our political editor, Anna Mihailova.
1: Interesting you did this hustings on Zoom. Is that not interesting?
0: Was he in Manchester?
1: Well, yeah, but is that the future? Is that
0: no,
1: the
0: he wasn't. He voted.
1: Yeah, is that the future, though?
0: Well, I guess it's the easiest way to get that many people in one space, because there are hundreds of Labour MPs.
1: Yeah, so you would. I'd want to do it in person if I was going to do it, though.
0: You probably would.
1: Put people with the whites of their eyes. Dominic O'Connell will give us a business update next, and in a few moments we're going to speak to the man who wants to make his Oxfordshire village independent for reasons that are quite interesting. This is Times Radio Breakfast with Kate McCann and Stig Abel, in association with Nationwide, a good way to bank.
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1: 7:23. Water companies have been under scrutiny often in recent years, but none more than South East Water. Shortages have become part of life for people living in parts of Kent. There's a hosepipe ban, I think, there now as well. This morning, a big financial penalty for the company. Times Radio's business correspondent Dominic O'Connell is here. Morning, Dom.
12: Morning.
1: How much and will it hurt?
12: £30.5 million. It's not a fine, but what the regulator Ofwat calls a redress package. Most of it is money that's going to be spent on things improving the water service and to help when things go wrong. There's also going to be an independent monitor of the company appointed to make sure they stick to the plan. This settles three investigations into South East Water, going all the way back to 2020, when there were bad water shortages, and there were two other examples, pretty bad examples of interruptions to suppliers as well. Ofwat found the company had failed to plan sufficiently, hadn't maintained infrastructure, and hadn't learnt from the previous incidents. So really gone to a bit of a mess. I think South East Water customers will be quite cynical about this. They will want to wait for an actual improvement for whether they judge whether this enforcement action has actually been a success.
1: And we've had a trading update this morning from BP, the big oil company. It flirted with green a while ago and then has changed its mind. Presumably they do well when oil markets are on the up.
12: Swings and roundabouts, I think. Generally they would, but this particular conflict has also interrupted quite a lot of their supply. So they're sort of losing on one hand, but gaining on the other. It's probably a bit better than otherwise would have been expected. They say that the higher oil prices and better trading outcome, because they're a big trader in oil as well, will add about $2 billion to their profits. BP also is big in the Gulf of Mexico, which has been having a great time exporting oil and gas, while other sources are curtailed. So overall, this is just a trading update, not the full results. They say that the results for the year or 6 months will be ahead of expectations.
1: Dom, great to speak to you. That's Dominic O'Connell, our business correspondent.
0: It is 7:25. A village in rural Oxfordshire has voted 96% in favour of having a referendum to leave the UK and become an independent state. The vote was in response to plans to turn a nearby military storage facility into accommodation for around 1,250 single adult male asylum seekers. On July the 4th, inspired by America's Independence Day, a vote was held in Piddington's Village Hall, with 175 residents voting yes and only 7 saying no. Well, Tim McNally is the chair of Piddington Parish Council and joins us now. Good morning.
13: Good morning, Kate.
0: Tim, thank you for joining us. Can you just explain first why this vote happened? What's it actually about?
13: Very simply, we were in shock and awe when the news was announced. There was no sort of like warm-up. I was aware through some whistleblowers some information was coming, but I had no idea it was actually a true thing that was going to occur. So when the news was dropped on the Friday of the 26th of June, we had an emergency meeting with the parish on the following Monday. And I was just shocked with the absolute impact it made upon people in terms of they felt quite powerless, quite concerned. They couldn't work out what to do, how to manage it, how to look forward, how to bring a positive mental attitude to the issue. I myself was thinking, how am I going to bring these people together to form a plan, a plan to either reject the proposal or a plan to manage the proposal should it come upon us, and how we actually work together as a team. And it was only actually after a period of, I was driving down the M4 and I saw on a gantry this thing, Jeremy Clarkson, For King. And I thought, wow, this is a sort of mentality I need to get people to hook into, get people to be part of something, make them feel empowered to actually make an impact on what's about to come upon them. So, the idea of the Principality of Piddington was inspired by also the mouse that roared. So we're actually, you know, we're thinking about we're the village that roared. We're actually going to come back. We're going to put Piddington on the map and just show people who we are. And, you know, people might think, well, you're privileged and whatever else. No, we've worked damn hard. Every person in this village has worked hard for what they've made and what they've created. It's a choice in life, and they've made their choice. And the choice that's coming back on them isn't one that really was going to be part of the equation.
0: And Tim, just let's just be clear what we're talking about here, because what we're saying is that the government is allocating accommodation to asylum seekers, and they're using former military land and former military bases, and that's the site you're talking about.
13: Correct.
0: Has there been any engagement since you discovered that the government was seriously considering this? And do the villagers oppose the site, or do they just want more say in how it works? What's the feeling about the site in general?
13: I think the feeling about the site is two things, or three things really. Firstly, why is it exclusively male? First question. Why is it not suitable for women and children, families? Number one. Second question is security vetting. The word security vetting and database checking isn't actually what's being done. Yes, it's been done, but not to the standards and to the expectations that you and I maybe think are security vetting, because there's no way actually they could even verify the age of these people. Just 15 days ago on Radio 4, the Home Office identified that they had no means by which to validate the age of these people. So how on earth can they do security vetting?
0: Mm.
13: Doesn't add up. And then the third part really is the fact that it's an open environment. It's a sign-in, sign-out environment. We have a prison already in the village, and we have no problems with that whatsoever. It's great. It creates employment for the area. But this is an open environment. And 1,000 men, where has the government done a study on 1,000 men in terms of the psychoanalysis aspect of their behaviour, how they need to be managed internally themselves? Yeah.
0: So what happens now then? Because 175 residents voted yes. You only had 7 who said no. I mean, what's the actual next step?
13: So the next step is tonight we have quite a big meeting. We're planning our way forward. We've got obviously the proposal to reject, which we're heading for. We've received a document of instruction by the government. They're following the Crown determination for planning, which in its own right gives us some options in terms of it could be rejected by the inspectorate, and we have an opportunity for inquiry if needed. But the real aspect is, you know, I never start something I don't intend to finish. I really do take this as far as I can take this. I think people really in this country are quite disenfranchised from how things are done. I think we're so fragmented. We really need to rethink and reset how we do politics and how we do managing of people and opinions. We've got to listen to people. What makes common sense is not being followed anywhere, from what I can see. And on that basis, that's why we've basically got such a furore of support behind us, a massive amount of support, to actually start to demonstrate back just how we ought to operate as a country. And if we can't do it as a country, we'll do it as a principality and show you as one entity how it should be done.
0: Well, Tim, look, I'm sure there'll be lots of people who are really interested in your story, because you will not be the only area facing this kind of decision without much consultation. So, Tim McNally, thank you very much for joining us on the programme this morning.
13: Thank you, Kate. Thanks for having me.
0: Chair of Piddington Parish Council.
1: And there's a new Prime Minister who believes in devolution. So maybe he will accept the Principality of Piddington. Some people say it could also be renamed the Principality of Nimby. But I think people by nature are NIMBYs. I think this is the problem we have in this country, because if you lived in a small village and something of that significance was about to put there, can you honestly say with your hand on hearts, for a greater good of the nation, they need to go somewhere, I'm willing for the 1,250 men to be put this close to my village?
0: I think the point that the villagers have made, and it's not just this village, there are others in the area who are saying the same thing. There is no, it's not a detention centre, it's a free access centre, so people can come and go as they please. And as Tim was pointing out, what impact does that have on the local area?
1: And how much have they thought taking that into account?
0: And how much has it been taken into account?
1: Well, I mean, clearly nothing will happen. But, you know, can you start asking these questions and maybe people will start to come up with different ways of answering them? 0333 32353. England taking Argentina in the football tomorrow. How much will the game be about the Falklands? And do the Argentinians care more about that issue than we do? It's 7:32. Let's get the news with Andy Hayes.
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4: Thank you, Stuart. Good morning. The United Arab Emirates has accused Iran of a clear breach of international law after two Emirati oil tankers were targeted in the Strait of Hormuz. The UAE says it happened on the southern Omani side of the waterway and that one crew member has been killed and eight others wounded. It says fires broke out on the vessels. The US, meanwhile, says it's completed a third night of strikes on Iran. US Central Command says it struck targets in seven locations. Donald Trump has been speaking from the Oval Office.
15: We're doing another very major attack tonight. They want to make a deal. They came back. We made a deal 2 days ago, and they want to make a deal. They've been negotiating for 47 years, but nobody's ever hit them militarily. We're hitting them very hard. Thank you very much, everybody. Thank you.
4: The attack on Ann Widdecombe is now being treated as politically motivated. The Times understands it follows the discovery of material at the suspect's property in Rotherham. The 28-year-old man is still being questioned, and counter-terror police have taken over the investigation. Five British nationals are now known to have died in a wildfire in Spain. The blaze ripped through more than 17,000 acres in the Andalusia region when it broke out on Thursday. 13 people have died so far, while 10 others are missing. And a cross-party group of MPs is urging the next Prime Minister to allow local authorities to raise council tax by as much as they want to. There's a call to drop rules which say authorities must ballot residents to raise council tax by more than 5%. For a roundup of the news on demand, find the Times Radio news briefing on the Times Radio app.
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1: Good morning to you. It's 7.35. This is Times Radio Breakfast with Kate McCann and Stig Abel. Argentina fans celebrated England's World Cup quarterfinal victory against Norway on Saturday, not because they like Thomas Tuchel's team, because they want to be the ones to eliminate them, us, from the tournament. Argentinian players, including Lionel Messi, were filmed chanting about beating England for Las Malvinas, which is what they call the Falkland Islands.

0: So the actual millionaire football players celebrate their win by singing about the Falkland Islands, which is kind of mad when you pause to think about it. Maybe not. Stacey Bragger is a member of the Legislative Assembly of the Falkland Islands, their equivalent of an MP. He sent us this voice message from the island's capital, Port Stanley.
1: Huge excitement here about the game taking place tomorrow night between Tuchel's boys and Argentina. It doesn't get much bigger than a World Cup semi-final, but with it being Argentina, it obviously has added meaning for us here in the Falklands. I'm sure it's going to be a great match, and absolutely everyone down here is hoping England win the game and get to the final. In amongst all of this, though, are some recent comments from the Argentine government about how we here in the Falklands are an implanted population. Sadly, it's more of the same tired rhetoric from there. It's nothing new, we've been dealing with it for decades, and we're just going to carry on making a success of our home, the Falklands. Today, we're focused on the football and how brilliantly the team have done to get to this stage. We don't have any interest in seeing politics being brought into sport or the islands and the people being used as a political football. Sorry for the pun. I'll just wrap up now by saying that absolutely everyone here is rooting for Harry, Jude and the rest of the boys and wish them the best of luck. And we're all hoping that they'll do the business tomorrow night. Come on, England.

0: as integral parts of Argentine territory. They learn the words to marches that are dedicated to the islands. They learn these in school. They are exposed and have contact with veterans of the 1982 conflict as well. They come into the classrooms, talk about their memories. So I think from a very young age, there, you know, this connection to the islands is very deeply ingrained. And of course, beyond that, within public space, pretty much every city, town, and village throughout Argentina has monuments commemorating those who fought in 1982. And in particular, as on the eve of this important football match, I think the presence of the islands within football stadiums on banners, songs, chants, such as the one you just played, you know, it's striking just how present they are throughout Argentina.
1: So it's likely that the football team would want to stick one on England for the Falklands almost.
0: Yeah, I think so. And I think, you know, that was certainly the case back when Argentina and England met in 1986 in the Azteca Stadium, that infamous meeting, the Hand of God, and so on. This was, you know, the events of 1982 were still very raw then in Argentina. And I think 40 years on, this is still something that is still very raw throughout Argentina. This was, if we remember the historical context, the military dictatorship that, you know, looked to cover up events and hide away the veterans in the aftermath of the defeat in 1982 and that conflict. So I think, you know, this is still something that is strongly felt, and Argentina certainly savours the opportunity to get one over on the old enemy.
1: Is there any chance the issue becomes live as an actual real-life issue? I mean, there's an argument that the UK abandoned the Chagossians to Mauritius, which has little claim to it, in a similar way, perhaps some people would say, to the way that Argentina has little claim to the Falkland Islands. Is there any chance that we could do the same to the Falklands, abandon the Falkland Islands? Because it's clear that they want to stay part of the United Kingdom.
0: Yeah, I mean, I don't see the recent administration in Argentina under President Milei. He certainly hasn't been as vocal as some of the previous administrations, Kirchner, I'm thinking about here, and others who have banged the drum a little bit more on this issue. So I don't see a scenario where this becomes sort of live in the very short term. I think Argentina has enough to deal with at the moment with kind of domestic issues and economic issues at home. So I don't see that. But of course, there is the spectre of oil exploration and oil exploitation by the Falkland Islands coming up, which is starting to raise the tensions in the region once again. And Argentine politicians certainly starting to make more statements and become a bit more animated on this issue.
1: It's really good context, this, because to me, I think of the Falkland Islands. I'm just young enough. I'm just not quite old enough to remember it. But it's so interesting that it's more important to them than it is to us, and that feels like a thing that's going to surface at some point tomorrow.
0: Yeah, absolutely. I mean, I think it is noticeable. I think FIFA are very careful about controlling any kind of political slogans that get into the stadium. Occasionally, there are the odd one or two that seem to get through, and of course I'm sure the fans will be chanting and making reference to the islands. Not that we'll necessarily notice that, perhaps as you know, British viewers of the game. If you go to a domestic stadium, as I mentioned earlier in Argentina, or go and watch a game with the national team in Argentina, you will see references to the islands throughout the stadium. And so, you know, this is something that is very present, notwithstanding the fact that FIFA will look to probably calm that down for tomorrow's game.
1: Interesting. Matthew, that's so interesting. Great context for that fact. Thanks so much for joining us.
0: Thank you.
1: That's Matthew Benwell, their Professor of Geopolitics at Newcastle University. I wonder if the English fans have any songs. Is there a Falkland Islands song? Because there are famously songs about Germany that didn't go down very well.
2: Yeah.
1: I wonder if there's a Falkland Islands song, but I don't know. If you do know that, 0333 003 2353.
2: It is 7:42 and it's time for today's Times Radio Daily Quiz Question.
1: I think you might know the answer to this question.
2: I think I do, too.
1: In 1971, a Labrador named Ruby made news headlines as the first dog to be allowed to go where?
2: We'll reveal the answer at 8:15. And don't forget, there are 15 more questions in the Times Daily Quiz, available now on the app and the website. And no, we haven't done pickle yet this morning. I might do it in the break.
1: People, I told you.

0: But don't send us the answers. I thought someone had sent us the answers this morning, but they were talking about yesterday.
1: But they're now just showing off. I mean, we don't mind. We don't mind a bit of showing off on this program.
0: We don't mind that.
1: 0333 00 32 353. If you don't know what Pickle is, go to your Times app, go to the puzzles and have a go. It's great fun. In a few moments, we'll catch up to with the Conservatives. And then before 8 o'clock, the culture war we've been trying to stoke all morning. Are men or women really better at multitasking? This is Times Radio Breakfast with Kate McCann and Stig Abel in association with Nationwide. A good way to bang.
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0: Good morning. It is 7:45. Let's take a quick look at what's going on in the Times and elsewhere this morning. America has launched a wave of attacks on Iran for the third night in a row after Donald Trump vowed to hit the country very hard. President Trump also said the US is reimposing its blockade on Iranian ports in the Strait of Hormuz, and the US will charge all vessels passing through the waterway 20% on their cargo. Here's the president speaking on Fox News before he made the announcement.
10: We've had 10 deals with these people, and so we're just going to hit them very hard. And we're going to keep the strait, and we'll probably run it. We'll become the guardian of the strait. Maybe we'll call it the guardian angel of the strait. And we should be reimbursed for that.
1: Here's U.S. Secretary of State Marco Rubio's response when he was asked about the possibility of Iran charging vessels on the strait last month.
11: No country is allowed to charge tolls or fees on an international waterway. That's existing international law. That's the way it is in international waterways all over the world, and that's the way we expect it'll be here.
0: On Sky News, a cross-party group of MPs have told Andy Burnham he should allow councils to increase council tax by as much as they want. The All-Party Parliamentary Group for Local Government has issued a report which says fiscal devolution is vital to delivering economic growth. Andy Burnham has made devolution a key part of his platform and has pledged to deliver the biggest rebalancing of power our country has seen.
1: Ahead of the France versus Spain World Cup game this evening, we've asked friends of the show to tell us how they think the two countries stack up in different areas, including food, wine, travel and television. The Times columnist, Times Radio Breakfast panellist tomorrow morning, Giles Corran, has dropped in to say there's a clear winner between France and Spain when it comes to food.
12: As far as cooking is concerned, France versus Spain is no contest at all. I've never had a good meal in France. For them, their entire national identity is rooted in their cooking, and it isn't very good. The palaver, the snootiness, the dress code, the creamy sauces, the ancient filthy wines at astronomic prices. Give me Spain every time. Relaxed, comfortable, modest, the finest seafood in the world, the best cured meats and hams, the finest wines, the great delicious, the chilled sherry, unbelievable. As far as I'm concerned with cuisine, as I hope with the football, it's 14-0 to Spain.
0: That really isn't what I expected from Giles, but that's kind of why we like him.
1: It is really, isn't it?
0: Yeah, it is. More of those to come. It's 7:47. We know now that Anne Widdecombe's killing is being treated as politically motivated. That's a change from the original message from the police in Devon and Cornwall, who said terrorism and politics was not a factor. But now the investigation has been taken over by the counter-terrorism police. You'll know that we can't say much more about that case because of the active police investigation and the arrest of a 28-year-old man on suspicion of Anne Widdecombe's murder. But clearly, the suggestion that this was a politically motivated attack has raised concerns about the safety of politicians. Well, we're joined now by Gareth Davies, MP, the Shadow Trade Minister. Good morning.
13: Good morning, Kate.
0: I want to ask you about how it feels as an MP at the moment, because you've been around for a while, you've experienced a number of different governments, and there's been changing tones throughout politics and the political landscape. Do you feel safe as an MP right now?
13: Well, these are troubling times, and obviously what happened to Anne Widdecombe is a complete personal tragedy for her friends and her family, but also her colleagues. And in the space of just a few years, as you point out, we've had two members of parliament who have been murdered, and now a former member of parliament and an active politician in Anne Widdecombe. And so inevitably, you know, some members of parliament will certainly feel unsafe. I personally do feel safe. I think the provisions that the House of Commons security staff provide members of parliament are robust. I've never personally question the capabilities that they provide to members of parliament, but clearly when these kind of events happen, it is unsettling, and we've just got to make sure that we don't let it interfere with our democracy, which is ultimately what these people are trying to do.
0: Do you think that there needs to be a rethink of parliamentary security? I mean, we were hearing from our correspondent this morning, it costs tens of millions of pounds to provide security for MPs, and Nigel Farage has said in the past that the security he was offered, he didn't feel went far enough. He felt that the offer, it wouldn't have protected him. Do you think there needs to be another look at maybe a way of funding this, or a more substantial funding for the security of MPs and maybe former MPs too?
13: I think it's always important, particularly when events like this happen, that security is reviewed and continually reviewed. Threats emerge that haven't happened before, and so it's right that security services working with Mr. Speaker and the wider authorities in Parliament assess who is at most risk and act accordingly. It is done, by the way, on a risk-based assessment, and every member of parliament is different. I absolutely concede that some members of parliament are more, are higher profile than others and may face more threats than others. But as long as that continual review is in place, I think that's a good thing. In terms of the cost, I mean, ultimately, let's just remember, this is ultimately a cost to our democracy. And anything that it costs to protect those who serve in public life, I would argue, is smaller than the wider threat to our democracy.
0: Yeah.
13: And we let those people win who are in this very small minority. But we shouldn't allow that to happen at all.
0: There's an event in a number of papers this morning that's been reported where Green Party councillors spoke while an effigy of Andy Burnham was stabbed with darts. It was also tied to a war memorial. I mean, what would motivate somebody to do that, I suppose, is the first question. But the second is, how have we got here, and how do we get away from thinking it's okay to stab an effigy of any politician, in this case it was Andy Burnham, with darts in a public place?
13: Well, it's completely unacceptable. I hadn't actually seen that story, and that's appalling to hear about. And you're right, Kate. Look, we all have a responsibility to dial it down. We all have a responsibility to respectfully disagree. Of course it's right that we have debate. Of course it's inevitable that we disagree about things, and we want to, you know, we all want to make the country a better place, and we have different ways and opinions as to how to do that. But what is not acceptable is the kind of activity you're talking about with Andy Burnham's effigy, but also some of the rhetoric, I think, is inflammatory and unnecessary, and we all have a responsibility. I have a responsibility as a public figure to also be careful in how I communicate my ideas and how I communicate my views on others.
0: Is it right, then, talking about how people communicate with others and respect in politics, that Kemi Badenoch appears to be purging from her party some very, very senior people that you would have worked around, including Gavin Barwell, who's in the House of Lords.
13: Well, first of all, I don't think there's any connection necessarily with the extreme violence that we've seen, for example, with the murder of Anne Widdecombe or previous members of Parliament, Joe Cox and David Amos, with rhetoric alone. I don't think it's right to make that connection. I do, as I said, say that it's important that we communicate, you know, in a respectful way. As relates to Gavin Barwell, my understanding is that this was after a significant amount of careful consideration. It's not due to a difference of opinion on policy, but rather to do with the conduct and standards that is expected of somebody who has the Conservative whip. That's what I know about that situation. I don't think there's any connection here between, as I say, the violence and what we were talking about at the beginning and any actions on party management.
0: Just finally, Rachel Reeves will be giving her final, perhaps, Mansion House speech, but do you think she ought to stay as Chancellor?
13: Respectfully, no. I think she's made a series of errors and misjudgments that have hurt our economy, not least the massive amount of taxation that businesses and families are paying, which they didn't expect to.
0: Do you think she would be better than, say, Ed Miliband?
13: That's a really good question. Could it get worse? we shall see. I mean, what I will say is that there's been a number of policies being trailed by Andy Burnham. That suggests, you know, tens of billions of additional tax. Whoever's Chancellor needs to appreciate that we need to grow our economy, and you don't grow our economy through anti-growth taxation.
0: Well, thank you very much for joining us on the programme, Gareth Davis, Shadow Trade Minister.
1: It is 7:54. I am a man. I have several skills. I can take the bins out and also reach things down from the top shelf. However, because I'm a man, I can only do one thing at once. We all know men can't multitask. But hang on! A new study by actual scientists from real universities has found that men are just as good as women at doing more than one thing at once. The only difference was that men were significantly more likely to stop talking while concentrating. Why listen to anything I have to say about this? I'm, after all, a man. So joining us now to discuss this is a woman, Esther Walker. She writes for The Times as well. Morning, Esther.
14: Yes, last time I checked. Yeah, absolutely. Good. Yeah, I can help you with that.
1: Good
14: yeah,
1: to
14: no
1: know.
14: Problem.
1: Are you buying this, this idea that men and women are equal when it comes to multitasking? One of the great gender stereotypes being debunked.
14: Well, I thought this was really interesting, actually. Whenever I think about multitasking, my line is always, men can't multitask, but it doesn't really matter. You know, I mean, I think multitasking is very slightly overrated. But this report, I think, actually made total sense. I mean, the only man I really know that well these days anymore is my husband. So unfortunately, he is my sort of case study. But I certainly, the only time that multitasking or not multitasking or whatever was a problem was when my children were small. And I think that it's very interesting that the authors of the study or the people who had the idea for the study based it on their experiences of raising two small children, because the problem with small children is you have all of these different things going on at the same time. Everything's really urgent. And you also have to try and stay in a good mood, right? Because you don't want to be shouting at your kids and being mean when you've got other stuff on. And that's our instinct. When we are under a lot of pressure, your super ego sort of vanishes. So you find it very, very difficult to present a kind of a wholesome, humane face to the world. And I think that men really find that really hard. So they find it really hard to do lots of different things at once and also be nice to the kids. Like, it puts them in a bad mood.
1: So this,
14: right?
1: So this seemed to show that men and women could do multiple tasks pretty similarly, but women could keep up a conversation while doing it.
14: Yeah, but actually, latterly, so now this is completely irrelevant because my children are really old and nobody's really having to multitask anymore. But what I would say is that I've actually taken a leaf out of my husband's book recently, because if I'm normally, up until quite recently, if I was doing lots of things at once, I would also, you know, be chatting and, you know, have a conversation on the phone or something. And now I just think, now hang on a second. I actually don't need to do all of these things at once. And if I do all of these things at once, I think something's going to go wrong. So why don't I just say, I'm going to get back to you in a second, or I'm sorry, I've got to go, or I'm not going to. So I actually think that sort of being able to do a million things at once, I don't think it's that good for you. I don't think it's that necessary. And I think we should all just try and be a bit more like men.
1: Do you think it's easier to say, that's going to get clipped, I'm going to get clipped that and send that to Giles. Do you think these days we're more willing to accept still a pro-female stereotype? So, for example, you go on the radio and say, I think women are better at multitasking. People go, oh, yes or no. But if I said, oh, men are better at tech, or, you know, plugging in a video or whatever, people, you can't say that it's sexist. I mean, or are we getting to a point where now there's a sort of broader equality in how we can have these conversations at least?
14: That's a great question. I mean, I think that, I mean, my personal view is that if we just have a culture where men are bad and women are great, and that's the only acceptable thing to say, that is the quickest way to raise a generation of boys who really, really hate women.
1: Yeah.
14: And I think I found it in schools a bit, in sort of primary care level. There was a lot of the future is female feminism, you know, and with it, I don't mean feminism, I mean kind of basics of proto-feminist sort of ideas. And the teaching staff really supporting that and sort of allowing or helping kind of girls to call boys stupid, pathetic, childish, stuff like that. And I thought, okay, I sort of see kind of what you're doing, but you are also making the boys feel really bad about themselves and really unhappy.
1: And that's such a good...
14: And that, you're kind of sowing, you're making a rod for your own back there.
1: That's an interesting point. Esther, great to speak to you.
14: And you, thank you.
1: That's Esther Walker there. A couple of people have said that men are better at loading the dishwasher. I just don't know where that comes from. I mean, we're all just based
0: Uber
1: on our own...
0: confidence.
1: Do you think men just think they're better at Uber at loading the dishwasher?
0: I mean, I suppose my dad's quite good at loading the dishwasher.
1: Confidence is an interesting point.
0: I think confidence is
1: Do you want to enter the gender war? What are men or women better at than the other one? 0333 003 2353.
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0: Good morning, it's 8 o'clock. 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
1: The headlines this morning, the attack on Anne Widdecombe is now being treated as politically motivated, and the United Arab Emirates says Iran's strikes on shipping in the Strait of Hormuz are a breach of international law.
0: Ahead, how much should police tell us about ongoing investigations, and will the lawyer Sakir Starmer be found to have acted unlawfully when he sacked the civil servant Ollie Robbins?
1: It's Tuesday the 14th of July.
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17: Thank you, Kate. Good morning. The killing of Anne Widdecombe is now being treated as politically motivated. The Times understands it follows the discovery of material at the suspect's property in Rotherham. Our reporter in the Times newsroom, Ollie Cole, explains the latest developments.
18: The police twice said there was no information to suggest there was a political motive to the attack on Anne Widdecombe, so this marks a significant shift in emphasis for the investigation. Devon and Cornwall Police says the about turn is the result of new information and evidence which they didn't have over the weekend. Detectives are understood to be working to quickly establish the suspect's views on Reform UK and on issues on which Widdecombe was outspoken, including gay rights and abortion. The 28-year-old from Rotherham, who was arrested on suspicion of murder, has been rearrested on suspicion of the commission of preparation or instigation of acts of terrorism.
17: The leader of Reform UK, Nigel Farage, has accepted an offer by the Home Secretary for a meeting with a Home Office unit which works on security for high-profile politicians. Shabana Mahmood also says the security of non-Westminster politicians needs to be addressed. The Chief Secretary to the Treasury, Lucy Rigby, has told Times Radio that security concerns made her consider leaving politics.
19: I'd be lying if I told you that I didn't think about it on occasion. I certainly thought about it when I was trying to decide whether or not to stand for Parliament in 2024. There's this really concerning climate of abuse and intimidation and violence around those of us who are in public life.
17: The United Arab Emirates has accused Iran of a clear breach of international law after two Emirati oil tankers were targeted in the Strait of Hormuz. The UAE says one crew member has been killed and eight others are wounded. The US has carried out a third consecutive night of attacks on Iran. Times Radio's Tom Noonan reports on the latest military action.
20: American jets carried out 5 hours of airstrikes on six cities in Iran overnight. Tehran responded with strikes of its own on American bases across the Middle East. Jordan says it shot down some Iranian missiles. US media is reporting that Donald Trump has notified Congress the war is resuming after he announced a new 20% charge for ships passing through the Strait of Hormuz.
2: We're controlling the straits, we're putting the blockade back, and it's a blockade not for anybody but Iran. In other words, anybody doing business with Iran can't go through, everyone else will be able to go through.
20: The president hopes that'll ramp up the economic pressure on Tehran, but The Times' Middle East correspondent Sama Alatrouche says it's not clear exactly how the US will actually implement the new toll.
21: So it doesn't really put pressure on the Iranians, aside from creating a contest with them over who controls the strait. It does put pressure on the global economy. If you're imposing 20% taxes on the ships, then you could see a rise in prices overall.
20: In the meantime, the US, Iran and Arab countries are all threatening escalation, and passing through the strait remains a dangerous business.
22: Andy Burnham took part in remote hustings with Labour MPs last night. He's due to become Prime Minister next Monday. Times Radio's political editor Anna Mihailova has been speaking to MPs who took part.
23: I would just read one critical comment from a Labour MP who does like Andy Burnham, so it's not someone who's been critical much before. He said, well, while Andy came across as a nice guy, I thought it felt vacuous. I'm disappointed. General feeling seems to be that there wasn't much substance, to be honest.
22: A cross-party group of MPs is urging the next Prime Minister to allow local authorities to raise council tax by as much as they want. There's a call to drop rules which say authorities must ballot residents to raise council tax by more than 5%. South East Water will have to pay £30.5 million for multiple failures over how it serves customers. It settles three investigations into the company over supply problems, but it's not the same as a fine. A public inquiry into the behaviour of SAS units in Afghanistan has heard that a British Army officer who raised concerns was described as a Taliban-loving apologist. The inquiry is looking at the executions of 80 Afghans during nighttime raids between 2010 and 2013. The Times' Tom Ball has been listening to the evidence.
24: Chris Green and Monica Grenfell are the first witnesses to give evidence directly to the inquiry in response to the chair's request for information. Green says he was met with resentment when he raised concerns about the intelligence behind a raid in which three Afghan farmers were killed. He was on the receiving end of that comment about siding with the Taliban. Green says the raid made it more difficult to win over the local population and says British Special Forces were out of control. Grenfell, who served on Special Forces bases after 2015, said there was a feral atmosphere among the SAS units, which she said was compared to the Lord of the Flies.
22: The inquiry is continuing and has no fixed end date. The NHS is to give patients wearable monitors, which it says could cut sepsis deaths by 25% in a decade, saving 1,000 lives a year. 4,000 people die of sepsis every 12 months in England, and many cases are preventable. The Times' health correspondent Poppy Karonka explains further.
25: Sepsis usually starts with a bacterial infection before developing with more serious symptoms. Making sure patients receive treatment quickly is crucial. Someone's chance of dying from sepsis increases by 8% every hour treatment is delayed. NHS England hopes that this technology will keep track of patients' blood pressure and heart rate and flag to doctors when someone's condition is deteriorating. Doctors hope it will be particularly helpful for people who are immunosuppressed, like cancer patients, older people, or those with serious mental illnesses.
22: Ahead of England's World Cup semi-final against Argentina, veterans are asking fans to focus on the football rather than the Falklands War. The conflict in 1982 is mentioned in a number of Argentina fans' football chants. England's left-back Nico O'Reilly is likely to play and wasn't born until 2005.
26: Yeah, I know there's a bit of history there and I know they're going to be fired up from it. So I think we just match their energy, match their passion and go even harder. But yeah, of course, you have some great players. Obviously, they've got Messi there. In my opinion, he's been the best player in world football. So, yeah, no, I can't wait to play against him.
22: England versus Argentina is live on TalkSport tomorrow night from 8 p.m. For a roundup of the news on demand, subscribe to the Times Radio News Briefing on any podcast platform.
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0: Good morning. This is Stig Abel and Kate McCann with Times Radio Breakfast. It's 7 minutes past 8. The police have over the last few months been accused of telling the public too little about their investigations and then too much. The imbalance has led to mistrust and confusion about how the police operate and whether everyone is treated in the same way. This week, after the alleged murder of Anne Widdecombe, the police have once again been accused of failing to get it right by first saying her death was not politically motivated and then last night handing the investigation over to counter-terrorism police. Today, we'll ask why it matters and what happens when police get the fundamentals in high-profile cases wrong.
1: Anne Widdecombe's death has drawn tributes from across the political and celebrity world. And this morning, we'll hear from Anne herself in her own words. We will broadcast her final interview conducted after the last TV conversation she had on the morning of her death with the permission of her family. And we'll hear from William Hague, the former Conservative leader, and Kezia Dugdale, the former Scottish Labour leader, about being in public life, how safe or unsafe it feels, and whose responsibility it is to change things. They'll be with us from 9 o'clock this morning.
0: We'll also bring you the latest on President Trump's naval blockade in the Strait of Hormuz, and we'll hear from Gavin Barwell, the Tory peer who's been chucked out of his own party by Kemi Badenoch. You can WhatsApp us on 0333 003 2353 this morning. You can text us on 87222, start your message with the word Times, or email our producer Emma on studio@times.radio.
1: You can join the culture war as well, because apparently men and women are equally good at multitasking, so we're just trying to work out whether men are better or worse at things that are stereotypically said to be not the case. I think men talk about things more. So I'm probably as good as my wife at doing the laundry, but I insist on a commentary about it. So when I do laundry, I insist on mentioning that I'm doing it, which I think is quite a male thing.
0: Johnny started a war within Times Radio.
1: I thought you might. Go and read it out.
0: Johnny says the women are better on Times Radio. I have evidence in the form of Rosie Wright, Lara Spirit, Charlotte Ivers versus Stig Abel.
1: Hang on, I think it was Kate Hugo McCann mentioning that.
0: I'm not reading out my own name versus, really. I'm not reading yours either, versus Hugo Rifkin, Ed Vasey and Daryl Morris.
1: But the actual message...
0: Who would win in a fight?
1: Yeah, the actual message contains Kate McCann over me, which I think is an indisputable point. Someone says that men are better at pickle. And look, pickle...
0: We haven't done pickle this morning.
1: We need to do pickle this morning, and we encourage you to do it, because later you know we're discovering it for the first time. I just want to read this very quickly, because this made my morning from Helen in Cheltenham. You've done a great job encouraging me and subsequently family and friends to become addicted in a good way to pickle, this game on the Times app. A few photos have been places held dear to my heart. In the Newcastle under Lyme photo, I looked for my parents, realising the odds were very low, but it was fun. And then yesterday it was Chester... I knew the location well. As I zoomed in, I found my mum. I welled up.
0: Oh, mum, wow, in that photo yesterday.
1: In that photo yesterday, mum died in 2019 and had dementia for about 7 years before her death. To see her then as a youngish woman of 52, I felt overwhelmed, and I have to admit, I shed a tear or two. Though she was a bit blurry on the photo, her clothes, jet black hair and unmistakable smile sealed it for me. It was wonderful to see her pre-dementia and happy. I sent it to my father, brother, mum's cousin and friends, all of whom corroborated my findings.
0: Aww.
1: Thank you for giving me one of my biggest smiles ever while bursting into tears at the same time. What a magnificent, Helen, bless your heart, we love this.
0: That's amazing.
1: What a great tale that is. It's really fun anyway to do that, but congratulations to Helen. Imagine just seeing a random picture and finding your mum.
0: It is 11 minutes past 8. What should the police tell us when they're investigating a serious crime of huge public interest? In recent months, we've been told more than we used to be. Nowadays, the police will tell us the ethnicity of a suspect, for example, the hope being that that prevents others spreading misinformation. In the case of the killing of Anne Widdecombe, the Devon and Cornwall police force told us that first and then the second suspect were both white. The police also initially ruled out terrorism, which now seems premature because counter-terrorism officers have taken over the investigation. Matt Longman, an assistant chief constable at Devon and Cornwall, said there was, quote, nothing to suggest it was politically motivated, while James Vaughan, the chief constable, said the response was clearly British policing at its very best. The independent reviewer of terrorism, Jonathan Hall, told Times Radio the police had probably broken one of the golden rules of investigations, which is not to comment on live investigations in case new facts emerge. Well, the crime commentator, Danny Short, joins us now. Good morning, Danny.
3: Morning, Kate. Hi there.
0: Do you think the police said too much too soon in this particular case?
3: No, I don't think they did. I think the police, Devon and Cornwall police, have tried to put as much information into the public domain as they can. In terms of the ethnicity and nationality of the suspects in this case, the first suspect who was released without charge and then the current suspect who's still in custody, there are clear guidelines now for police forces across England and Wales to release those details about ethnicity and nationality, and particularly when they're asked to do so by reporters. And that has now become a sort of standard practice. In terms of ruling out terrorism or political motive for the killing, what they very clearly said was that they didn't have information to suggest that there was terrorism or political motive at that point, at that stage. So they have given themselves wriggle room, if you like. And those statements that they made are not inconsistent with counter-terrorism police taking over the inquiry now. However, I think the impression was given that, terrorism has got nothing to do with this, political motive, you know, that's off the agenda as well. And I think what they should have done, perhaps, in those earlier statements is have emphasised that things can change in an inquiry, and if they do, then they will say that.
0: Yeah. And Danny, but might it have been better then just to simply say, we just don't know yet, it's too soon?
3: Well, I'm sure that there was a bit of pressure behind the scenes to say whether or not there was a political motive to the killing, given the nature of politics at the moment and how sort of febrile the atmosphere is around that. And it may have been that they were, you know, forced into sort of making that statement. We don't know at the moment. I don't think you can be overly critical of them because, as I say, they did say that at that moment there was no information to suggest politics or terrorism were behind it. I should also just say, Kate, we don't know what the motive is for the killing of Anne Widdecombe, and police in its most recent statement, apologies for that, police in its most recent statement have said that they are still conducting inquiries to look for a motive. So although counter-terrorism police have taken over the investigation overall, it does not mean that terrorism was a motive for the killing of Anne Widdecombe. It remains to be seen.
0: Danny Shaw, thank you very much for joining us. Well, we can now bring in Nick Aldworth, the former National Coordinator for Counter-Terror Policing. Good morning.
4: Good morning.
0: It is obviously a movable thing, a police investigation, but it now runs up against this demand and almost a need, really, for information, especially when it's a high-profile case. When you look at the way the police are trying to handle that pressure and that sort of tension, that line, do you think we are in the right spot yet, or is there more that needs to be done?
4: I think the real challenge here for probably any public servant and any politician is we're expecting perfection in an imperfect world. I think, broadly speaking, the police get it right many, many more times than they get it wrong. But there is enormous pressure to address and manage the circulation of misinformation that can be so damaging. I think there are limits to how much the police can and should say, particularly while an investigation is still very active, because, you know, we don't even know whether this person is concerned alone, although I seem to recall now that they've said they're not looking for anybody else. But in broader investigations, sometimes there are co-conspirators, co-actors that you're also looking for, and you don't want to be letting out too much information to alert them. I think the one bit that the police are not very good at doing, and that is countering misinformation. Now, they will argue, of course, that it's not their job to do that, and arguably that is correct. But unfortunately, the only way to counter misinformation is with credible, authoritative, correct information.
0: And when, you know, I suppose if they come at this from thinking it isn't their job to do that, then that's where we maybe run into trouble.
4: Yeah, I agree. And I think, you know, it's a phrase that's been used so many times in terms of policing, damned if you do and damned if you don't. Look, for what it's worth, I think Devon and Cornwall have trodden a really smart path through this. And these conversations are always nuanced. And if the wider public are not picking up that nuance from the very clear statements that were made, then I'm not sure we should hold Devon and Cornwall to account for that. I just pick up on something that Danny said, that, you know, for this to be a terrorist matter, there has to be an intent, a purpose and an act. And the intent has to be to influence government, a non-government organisation, or intimidate the public. What we don't know is whether any of those things were present. the purpose is obviously for a cause, you know, racially, religiously, politically or ideologically motivated. And then the act, of course, is the act of violence itself. There's a lot to come together before people can be sure that this is terrorism. And I'm sure that at the appropriate moment we will find out.
0: Nick Goldworth, former National Coordinator for Counter-Terror Policing. Thank you very much for joining us.
4: You're welcome.
1: I think that raises a really interesting question, that if you're a community, if you're a public body, are you responsible for precisely what you say? You clearly are. But are you responsible for how that's then received? Because however you look at it, they used very careful words. I think we can all accept that. But they repeated the idea this was not politically motivated. There was no suggestion of terrorism. And it was reported as such and commented on such on social media. And then that changed. Now, I think both of our guests have been very generous to the police there and said they were treading a nuanced line. They tread it very well. And yet, you've had a narrative that's developed in one way for 2 days and then has changed very abruptly. That narrative is now feeding questions about the establishment and cover-up and improper behaviour. If you're the public body, your job is to communicate in such a way that those things can't be then levelled against you, it strikes me. Now, you might blame the media, you might blame social media, you might blame politicians, but you have to have some responsibility for how your words are heard as well as how your words are spoken, don't you?
0: Yeah, I think you do. And I think that's where this becomes difficult. And really, the truth is that it's where politics and policing sort of mingle, which is the difficult line here. And who is actually guarding that, if you like? Who is the person who is saying, well, hang on a minute, that's not what's been said, or that is what's been said, or this is how we ought to react? And I think in this particular case, there is a real feeling from within Reform UK, but also supporters of that political party, that there's been a concerted effort to pretend that this is something it wasn't, or to steer away from something that they felt it very much was. I think the carefulness of the language around this from the police has in a way amplified that feeling. Yeah. And it's understandable. You just had two people there explaining why the police have to be very careful in their language and why they really can't be definitive in the early stages. But it also allows this sense of, you're not telling us everything, you're hiding something. And when people feel that something's being hidden from them, they feel that really keenly, that it's unfair and that there's a motivation for hiding it. And actually, that's what we're really grappling with here, is the sense that someone is not telling the truth somewhere. And the next step, which is the crucial one here, that there's a reason it's being hidden from me. And that's what I don't think politics or any of us actually have really been able to grapple with properly yet.
1: Because they might feel it anyway as well, is another point to that. 0333 00032353. Here's the answer to the Times Radio Daily Quiz question, which we set half an hour ago.
0: We asked you, in 1971, a Labrador named Ruby made news headlines as the first dog to be allowed to go where?
1: The answer is inside the House of Commons or the Palace of Westminster. She was the guide dog of David Blaine.
0: And I knew that, and I didn't say it out loud at the time.
1: Well done. A couple of people got it right.
0: Congratulations if you got it right too. And if you like that, there are 15 more questions in the Times Daily Quiz. And for those asking about Pickle, our new favourite thing, if you head to your Times app on your phone or wherever else, and you go onto the puzzles page, it comes right up at the top.
1: Ollie Robbins is taking legal action against the Foreign Office, but how strong is his claim? We'll speak to the General Secretary of the FDA Union next. This is Times Radio Breakfast with Kate McCann and Stigable in association with Nationwide, a good way to bank.
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1: Good morning, it's 8:21. The former senior civil servant Ollie Robbins has launched legal action over his dismissal relating to the Peter Mandelson vetting scandal. Robbins says that the Prime Minister had no legal authority to sack him while in post as the head of the diplomatic service. He's seeking a judicial review, which is a court hearing that examines whether the decision was lawful or not. We're joined now by Dave Penman, the General Secretary of the FDA Union, which is the union that represents Ollie Robbins. Dave, morning to you.
8: Good morning.
1: Should we start here? Does Keir Starmer owe Ollie Robbins an apology?
8: I think so. I think ultimately Keir Starmer reacted to a news story and reacted badly to that, and he acted and kind of rushed a decision around this before he fully understood all the issues around the vetting of Peter Mandelson. Now, the Prime Minister could have thought about that, could have reconsidered it in light of events and what happened over the next few days, and could have rode that decision back, but he didn't. He doubled down on it in Parliament and elsewhere. And so now all he's got no choice. The Prime Minister hasn't apologised, hasn't reinstated him. He's got no choice. He has a choice to walk away or to challenge, and he's made a choice to challenge, which we are supporting.
1: Why judicial review, not an employment tribunal? Is there a reason for that?
8: Well, we obviously take advice from our lawyers about the best route to challenge this. When you're a public servant, there are routes that are available, not just in employment legislation. This is an issue that goes to the kind of heart of the power of a Prime Minister to dismiss officials, particularly in the Foreign Office. And so it raises broader issues as well in terms of public interest, but it's also on the basis of the advice we've had about the best route to challenge the decision, both in terms of the power of the Prime Minister and then the substance of the decision itself.
1: Dave, I've worked in management. I just cannot believe that a lawyer or anyone would think I can fire someone with no obvious cause and no obvious process followed, and that firing would stand up. Now, maybe the judicial review or an employment tribunal down the line would disagree with me, but anyone I think's worked in business or in management would say you just can't fire people because you don't like something they've done, even if it's bad, even if your view that what they've done is beyond the pale, there's still process that needs to be followed.
8: Exactly, and there wasn't any here. I mean, it was a matter of minutes, really, essentially, this decision was taken. And this is the problem, and I think this is why it has wider implications, because there are always going to be events, there are always going to be stories in the newspapers that Prime Ministers don't like. And if, essentially, on a whim, they then dismiss members of the permanent civil service to save their own skin and taking a deflect attention, then that's bad for the public interest. It's bad for taxpayers because they end up having to fund the consequences of that. And it's bad for public administration. Ollie Robbins was leading a massive review in the Foreign, Commonwealth and Development Office. He was brought in by the Prime Minister to do that. That then has lost its leader and its main protagonist. So it's an impact on the government's ability to deliver as well. Public officials are dealt with that. And who would want to be the person to come in from the outside, to come in from private sector, as Ollie did? He'd worked in the civil service, but then he'd worked in the private sector. Come back into government if you think, actually, when something goes wrong, the Prime Minister is going to dismiss you so quickly without even an opportunity for a fair hearing.
1: Two quick questions for you before you go. Does he deserve money?
8: Well, anyone who gets sacked loses their job, and therefore they should get appropriate compensation. I think that there are both an issue of principle here, which we're supporting, but also the point that Ollie has been through the mill here as a result of this in terms of his reputation and his employment and his finances, and we would hope at the end of this, if we're successful, there's appropriate compensation.
1: And should Andy Burnham, about to take over, should he offer him his job back, and would he accept?
8: That's a matter for the Prime Minister. And for Ollie. Ollie's been through an awful lot, as you can imagine. You know, he's a journalist camped out on his doorstep. And he's been subject to a whole government briefing against him in quite extraordinary ways. He'd have to think about that offer if Andy Burnham did offer that or another role in government. But that's a matter for the incoming Prime Minister. We don't want to take this action. Ollie doesn't want to take this action, but we've got no choice.
1: So Andy Burnham could come in and say, stop this action, don't worry, I'll get you another job, or I'll apologise on behalf of the previous administration.
8: That'd be a matter for the Prime Minister. We're always open to have a dialogue.
1: Okay, we'll see what happens. Dave, good to speak to you.
8: Thank you.
1: That's Dave Penman there, the General Secretary of the FDA Union.
0: It is 8:26. Now, anyone who owns a listed home knows it can cause headaches. The rules mean listed buildings can't be demolished, extended or altered without special planning consent. Listed homeowners sometimes feel they end up arguing with a planning officer whenever they want to change anything. Well, the Duke of Westminster owns 118 listed buildings in Eaton Square in the fairly well-off London suburb of Belgravia. He says the rules make it almost impossible to make energy-efficient changes. The Duke has a property empire worth nearly £10 billion, so you may not be too worried about his 118 headaches, but does he have a broader point? Nicholas Boys-Smith is the founder of Create Streets, a think tank which tries to improve our cities. Good morning.
9: Good morning.
0: I mean, the issue here that the Duke seems to be setting out is that these properties in the past would have had things that would have made them better equipped to deal with for heat and cold, for example, and that he can't put those adaptations back in to help the people who live there now.
9: Yes, he's absolutely right. And I would agree with what you just said. You know, if your readers aren't worried about the prosperity of the Duke of Westminster, this does have much, much wider ramifications. I think it's a very worthy subject to discuss. So look, Eaton Square was built in the 1820s. That meant it's obviously in West London, central West London. It was built under what's called the 1774 Housing and Building Act. That means that actually, although it's a posh version of it, it's pretty much like other tens and tens of thousands of homes built under those acts in London. The reason I say this is the awnings that those houses would originally have had, awnings like a blind to keep the heat from coming through the window. You want to keep the heat, stop it coming through the glass. That's the effective way to keep a house cool. They were all very similar because the window sizes were similar. By my rough estimate, just before I came to speak to you, there are about 30,000 historic Victorian or Georgian houses in central West London. What's that mean? 300,000 windows, give or take. Five or six window sizes will cover the vast majority of those. A very high proportion would have had awnings up until sometime in the early 20th century. You could very easily, in principle, pre-approve certain patterns onto those listed buildings and indeed other types up and down the country and approve them en masse in principle. But what happens in practice is that you under, I won't bore your listeners with the actual legal stipulation, but under the 2015 Planning Act, it's not clear that you can do that. So I think the Duke's right, and I think the guys working for him are right. We need to change the law to make it easier to pre-approve historically correct adaptions to houses, you know, in the tens of thousands. It is doable.
0: And would it affect lots of people living around the country? Would they be able to make changes like insulation, adding solar panels? Is that the kind of thing that people want to do or would be able to do?
9: Solar panels, in many cases, you could do under what's called permitted development, which again is a form of things you can do anyway. But yes, I think your question is correct. As you'll be aware, there's been a debate over the last few weeks about air conditioning. I wouldn't oppose the use of air conditioning in extreme heat, but there are lots of things we can do to our houses to make it less necessary to use air conditioning or just to reduce the bill if we are using it. External shutters, awnings, street trees all have a very, very important role to play. And the trick is not to make them a sort of case-by-case approval where you need to seek planning permission or listed building consent if you're in a listed building, but to predefine acceptable ways of doing that and then pre-approve them en masse. And there are mechanisms called local development orders and listed building consent orders, which at the moment are difficult, expensive, and bureaucratic to do, and in some cases don't work. So what's interesting about the Duke of Westminster is, you know, as you pointed out, you know, he's not a poor man. He owns a lot of very, very valuable land, homes in central London. So he was able to fund trying to put in these listed building consent orders. The vast majority of us just couldn't do that. I certainly couldn't.
0: Yeah.
9: So we need to normalise what he was nearly did, and we then need to make it actually possible for him to do it and everyone else.
0: And Andy Burnham is, as Stig was saying before, a man who likes devolution. So potentially he might be in the market for ideas like this. Nicholas, thank you very much for joining us.
9: Absolute pleasure.
0: That is Nicholas Boy-Smith there from Create Streets.
1: I cannot believe the number of people who think men are better at loading the dishwasher.
0: Maybe I'm wrong.
1: But there's also somebody arguing that men are better at driving.
0: No.
1: We're in a difficult world because I'm not a good driver and you are a good driver. I once had a driving lesson, advanced driving lesson. I was speaking to the guy and he used to teach a lot of kids. And he said, he used to ask the kids, who's the better driver, your mum or your dad? And they would generally say their dad. And then he'd say, who's the safer driver?
0: Mum, obviously.
1: And they'd say the mum. And then he used to say to them, what's the most important thing in driving? It's being safe, isn't it? So actually, the better driver is your mum. But there was this sort of notion that I don't know what it was, going quickly or being sort of loosely confident or driving with the music on. Maybe men would be better at that. But dads were better drivers, but women, the mums were more safe.
0: So am I a more male driver and you're a more female driver?
1: I suspect in our yin-yang relationship, there are aspects of the feminine about me and there are perhaps aspects of the traditionally masculine about you.
0: Am I the boy?
1: I don't want to say that you're a big spoon in all of this, but there's this. You're good at handyman stuff, aren't you?
0: I'm the handyman. Yeah.
1: Yeah. You've got a tool belt. You can do stuff. I can't do any of that stuff. I couldn't put a shelf up if my life depended on it, and someone said put a shelf up, it would be the end of my life.
0: No, it wouldn't.
1: It definitely would.
0: No, because you can. You just go online and work it out.
1: Yeah, I suppose it's a bit of YouTube, I suppose. Anyway, we're trying to start a gender war here, semi-successfully, because the Times is saying that men and women are now equally good at multitasking. Can that possibly be right? 0333 0033 235 is the number to get in touch this morning. We have enjoyed your conversation as ever. Now, this is important. In a few moments' time, and with the permission of her family, we're going to hear the final interview Anne Widdecombe gave before she died. Well worth listening to after the news with Andy Hayes.
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22: Thank you, sir. Good morning. The attack on Anne Widdecombe is now being treated as politically motivated. The Times understands it follows the discovery of material at the suspect's property in Rotherham. The 28-year-old man is still being questioned and counter-terror police have taken over the investigation. The leader of Reform UK, Nigel Farage, has accepted an offer by the Home Secretary for a meeting with a Home Office unit which works on security for high-profile politicians. Shabana Mahmood also says the security of non-Westminster politicians needs to be addressed. The United Arab Emirates has accused Iran of a clear breach of international law after two Emirati oil tankers were targeted in the Strait of Hormuz. The UAE says one crew member has been killed and eight others are wounded. The US has carried out a third consecutive night of attacks on Iran. A cross-party group of MPs is urging the next Prime Minister to allow local authorities to raise council tax by as much as they want. There's a call to drop rules which say authorities must ballot residents to raise council tax by more than 5%. And South East Water will have to pay £30.5 million for multiple failures over how it serves customers. It settles three investigations into the company over supply problems, but it's not the same as a fine. I'll have a full update at 9 o'clock.
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11: I believe those who are curious see the world differently. 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First on the great rivers, then on all five oceans, now on all seven continents. We are One Viking. 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
12: 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Oh, strong header from Maui. Straight to Boyle on the wing. Here comes Gordon. It's a goal!
13: The Squishmallow squad are now in Happy Meal. Some fun, some food, it's all inside this Happy Meal.
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1: Good morning to you. It's 8:35. This is Times Radio Breakfast with Kate McCann and Stig Abel. Let's return to the tragic killing of Anne Widdecombe. Her death was announced on Friday morning, but as we know, police believe she was killed at some point around 12:30 in the afternoon on Wednesday. What we've known until now about that day is that she gave a live interview to Talk around 8 o'clock that morning and was liaising via WhatsApp with a Channel 5 researcher around lunchtime. The last message that she read was sent at 12:19 p.m. But in fact, she gave an interview shortly before that, just after midday, to a Christian speech radio station, TWR UK. The interview lasted just under 10 minutes and was recorded, not live, with the original intention that it would be played out later that week. Well, Times Radio has been given the recording of that interview. We've been granted permission by Anne's family to play an excerpt because, as you'll hear, it demonstrates Anne's robust and lively political views and how much she cared about what she believed in. In a moment, we'll talk to James Maidman Fullard, the broadcaster who interviewed her. Anne had been a guest on TWR many times, and he knew a great deal about both her political interests and her strong Christian faith. But first, let's hear part of what she said. Anne was in typically ebullient form, defending Nigel Farage, praising his leadership, and backing his decision to call the Clacton by-election. She was then asked by James what she made of the pressure on her party leader.
18: Several parties say Farage is trying to duck and dive around the rules. What specific rule or processes do you believe is unfair to him?
27: Well, I think, first of all, the very long drawn-out nature of this, which, as I say, has been constantly accompanied by press speculation, and also the fact, you know, he was answering to the Standards Committee for one thing, and then suddenly another one came along, again applying to the time before he became an MP, indeed at a time when he wasn't even an active politician. And he probably thinks, where is this going to end? You know, let's bring an end to it. Let's bring this to a head. Let's put it to the people to see what they think of all of this. There has been a game now for a very long time, a game of personal destruction, not just for Nigel, for lots and lots of politicians have faced this. What Clinton once described as the politics of personal destruction. And I think that another thing is, and Nigel is going to say, well, you know, don't always expect people just to writhe in your coils. You know, they may actually turn on you. And I'm now setting, you know, setting the example of that and leading the way. The other thing is the Register has become a joke. Now, the Register used to be an extremely

0: it became a nonsense. And then it got to the stage, when Harriet Harman was leader of the House, it reached the stage where you had to declare every bunch of flowers you had. Literally, I'm serious, you know. And it's departed from its original purpose. It's become a game so that people try to see, you know, what you might not have declared. You might have decided you didn't have to declare. Other people, like I did, will declare every last darn thing, even though it's a complete nonsense, like the fee with Basil Brush, because just to do it. So I no longer take the register seriously in the way that I used to. And the other thing is standards and privileges. Before Tony Blair came in, it was a very, very senior committee of the House of Commons, peopled by very senior people whose careers were behind them. So they owed absolutely nothing to the whips or to anybody else, who had a really good understanding of Parliament and how it worked and how influence worked and understood all of that because they'd been there, you know, for a very long time. Blair changed all that. I think, I don't have the same respect for this committee as once I had. Let me give you a very good example. When Boris was being subjected to an investigation, they simply changed the rules. Now, the rule said you mustn't knowingly mislead Parliament, which we would all say, yep, that's right. Then they changed it. It doesn't matter whether you knew or not. If you supply wrong information to Parliament, you're guilty. Well, that is a nonsense. Absolute nonsense. One of many reasons why, as I say, I no longer take either the register or the committee as seriously as I certainly did when I was in Parliament.
1: That was Anne Widdecombe there in an interview recorded just after midday last Wednesday. James Maidment Fullard was the man putting the questions to her. He joins me now. Morning, James.
2: Morning, Stig. Nice to be with you.
1: Yeah, thank you for doing this. You've interviewed her many times. Why did you keep coming back to her?
2: Oh, she was robust. She was lively. She knew her topic incredibly well. And on top of all of that, she was able to express her opinion in a way that just made her really compelling to listen to. When she was live, she was a passionate interviewee, but when I spoke to her off air, she was always incredibly kind and compassionate. And just before I pressed record on that interview that you've just heard a clip from, she asked me how my family was, and that part of her character just gave me the impression that she cared deeply about whoever it was that she was speaking to.
1: And how did you feel when you found out that you'd been one of the last people to speak to her?
2: Well, I was looking at my phone when the alert came in on Friday at 6:30 in the morning, and I just remember staring at the alert thinking that there'd been some kind of mistake. And then as the story developed and the timeline became clearer, I was just deeply saddened by it. And to be honest, Stig, I think probably like many of your listeners, I'm just still trying to come to terms with it all.
1: And you've let the police know about this recording, haven't you? You've said to them that this took place just after midday on the day she died, and that could be part of the timeline that's necessary for this.
2: Absolutely. And they have all my details. And of course, if they need anything else from me, I'm sure they'll be in touch.
1: I'm struck by the fact that you're a Christian broadcaster on a Christian radio station. And her faith has been mentioned a bit, but not necessarily it's the most important thing in people's minds. But it was probably very, very important in her mind, wasn't it?
2: Oh, absolutely. You may or may not know, TWR UK has been broadcasting Christian content in the UK for many years now. And Anne was always very aware of that. I think what struck me over the years was how readily she engaged with us. If we asked her to comment on a story, it was rare that she would turn us down. And throughout my career, I've interviewed her on a whole range of issues, but the conversations that stayed with me were ones like the persecuted church, the sanctity of life, and the place of Christian conviction in public life. I always felt she was forthright and articulate on air, but off air she was just as sincere, thoughtful, warm, and very open as well about her faith in Jesus. And those repeated interactions always left me with a clear impression that she was not only a committed public servant, but political life was never really the thing that defined her. Her faith defined her. I'm absolutely convinced that she was ever in a position where she'd had to choose between her politics and her relationship with Jesus, she would have chosen Jesus every single time, because Jesus was the anchor of her life and it shaped the way that she saw the world.
1: That's an interesting perspective, because we've been talking an awful lot about the politics over the last few days. It's very important to hear that other side of things. James, great to speak to you. Thank you for joining us.
2: Thank you.
1: That's James Maidment Fullard there, the man As he was just saying there, he then gets the, he talks on Wednesday afternoon and then gets the note saying that he was one of the last people to speak to her.
3: Yeah, really, really, really sad. And nice to have somebody on to reflect about her life who knew her and spoke.

0: to her over a number of
1: and
0: years.
1: And the thing you mentioned about how she would come on, I've worked at various radio stations in my time.
0: Yeah.
1: And the thing about Anne Widdecombe was, if there was an issue and she had an opinion on it, and she could, she would genuinely come on and express that opinion. And if you then push back at it, and I used to do phone-in shows, and if you push back at her, she was very up for that. She quite liked the idea of coming on and having a view, and I think she was very well known in media circles for being that person who would say yes and come on. And interesting that she'd do it with a Christian radio station, that's TWR UK.
0: But also clearly one of those people in politics, and I feel like they may be becoming shorter in supply perhaps, who can have a disagreement about a particular issue but leave that where it stands and not carry that on into what happens off mic, in the sense that you're not enemies.
1: Good people can disagree.
0: Exactly. Yeah. You're just people doing a job, and ultimately it's no reflection on
1: And I just wonder whether that's probably links us back to one of the things we were talking about. We live in this sort of world of public discourse, which is a sewer in lots of respects. But a lot of it is, we don't believe in anyone else's good faith, and it's very difficult to say, you and I can have a fundamental disagreement about something that really matters, but it doesn't mean we're bad people.
0: Well, some people do. I mean, Anne Widdecombe did, and there are people around in politics who still do, but I feel like they're shorter in supply than they were
1: once. And that's probably right.
0: It's 8:45. It's been another night of American attacks on Iran, and the usual response by Iran was strikes on American allies in the region. But the context for those attacks has changed. President Trump now says he will impose a 20% levy on all cargo that travels through the Strait of Hormuz. Trump said the U.S. will act as a guardian of the strait in an interview with Fox News.
2: Well, we're taking over the strait. They have nothing. But we had a deal. What nobody knows, we had a deal. It was a done deal. And then they broke it. They always break it. We've had 10 deals with these people. And so we're just going to hit them very hard. And we're gonna keep the strait. And we'll probably run it. We'll become the guardian of the strait. Maybe we'll call it the guardian angel of the strait. And we should be reimbursed for that.
1: Oh, can you just do that? Can you just take over the Strait of Hormuz? Well, the International Maritime Organization said in response, there's no legal basis for the mandatory tolls in the Strait of Hormuz. But don't just take their word for it. How about the Secretary of State, Marco Rubio? He was asked about a month ago about the possibility of Iran charging vessels on the Strait last month.
3: No country is allowed to charge tolls or fees on an international waterway. That's existing international law. That's the way it is in international waterways all over the world, and that's the way we expect it'll be here.
0: Well, that was Marco Rubio there. We're joined now by Simon Giel, an expert on world commerce. He's an executive vice president at supply chain consultancy Proxima. Good morning.
4: Morning.
0: We should first talk about the impact that this blockade and this charge will have on global supply chains, because that will in fact impact all economies around the world. So what do you reckon that this will mean in practice?
4: Well, first of all, the blockade is affecting every business around the world and all of us around the world, whether that's directly or indirectly. I mean, think of something as simple as the prices at the pumps that you pay, the future of the energy price cap, or indeed the amount you're paying for food or components as this ripples through supply chain. So we're all feeling the effect, and the longer it goes on, the worse that will be as we move from sort of pricing shocks into shortage shocks. But when it comes to President Trump, sometimes it can be hard to keep up with these announcements, and you know, they do hit markets and hit people like you and me now much faster than businesses can react. And I think, you know, the 20% for now is very much up in the air. It's very difficult to understand what that actually means. Is it 20% on the cost of the ship? Is it 20% on the cargo? Is it 20% on the freight fees? How would you collect it? So, you know, a huge amount of detail, and I'm skeptical as to whether that will come into force as the way that's been presented.
0: Is it even legal, Simon? I mean, how would you, if you owned a vessel travelling through the Strait, and America, President Trump has just said, we're going to charge you 20% of the cargo, let's say, hand it over. I mean, could those operators say no thank you and take him to court? How would that even work?
4: Well, I think you'd probably take the opinion of the IMO over my opinion, insofar as that no, as things stand under maritime law, that's not legal. And the details of how that would work, well, there isn't a precedent for it on this scale, on this way. You know, this is an international waterway some distance from the US, so you know, the details are super sketchy. But the problem really for businesses, if we just sort of bring this back to businesses, it creates an enormous amount of uncertainty. And so, you know, we've seen the traffic in the Strait of Hormuz has been operating, you know, somewhere between sort of 30 to 60% in recovery from, you know, the height of the conflict. And so, you know, ships are still not passing through. That number's gone down now. And this is causing, you know, a huge disruption for businesses.
0: And we've also seen Iran say, OK, fine, fair enough, Trump, but we'll charge less, which does create another problem all of its own. Can I ask you about the talks about Dubai building a port to bypass the Strait of Hormuz? Would that be a workable solution?
4: Well, I mean, it could be workable for some of what goes through the Strait of Hormuz. But I think what we have to do here is say, you know, first of all, what goes through the strait? So, you know, Hormuz carries lots of, as we know, lots of oil, lots of fuels, lots of petrochemicals, which is, you know, needs some specialist infrastructure, both in the ports and around the world, you know, in the receiving locations. And so, you know, in one instance, that's the building of a specialist port, which can carry some of the volume through the region, but probably not all of the volume. But I think, you know, what we're seeing is that organizations and indeed nations are realizing that they have very little operational resilience, particularly in choke points like this. And adding that resilience costs money. And so this is probably going to be a long-term project, an expensive project. Mm. Ultimately, you know, the costs have to fall somewhere.
0: Finally, Simon, talking about resilience in supply chains, if this does escalate once again into a full blockade in the Strait of Hormuz, how much resilience do businesses have around the world? How long can they keep going without having to make fundamental changes in a situation like that?
4: Yeah, that's a really interesting question, because if you do look at the Strait of Hormuz and things like food supply, you know, which is kind of a secondary impact, or semiconductors, that's a tertiary impact. You could be looking at, say, 8 to 12 weeks. But we recently questioned 500 CEOs around the world exactly on this topic. And about half of them said that they would see significant disruption to operations and indeed revenues after about 3 weeks.
0: Simon, that is worrying. Thank you very much for sharing those findings with us. That's Simon Giel, the expert on world commerce from Proxima.
1: 8:51 from 9 o'clock, our leaders, the former Conservative leader William Hague and the former Scottish Labour leader Kezia Dugdale, will talk us through today's news. Next, could Rachel Reeves use her Mansion House speech to keep her job as Chancellor? We'll ask Joe Coburn ahead of the Times at 1. And Kate, off air, has really made a revelation to me about her dishwasher technique, which I think throws into question the entire gender war we're trying to start this morning about whether women are better at dishwashers than men. We'll come to that. This is Times Radio Breakfast with Stig Abel.
0: You want to be careful talking about what's said off air.
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1: It's 8:53. Alex has said, my wife runs a multi-million pound business brilliantly, something I could never do. However, she cannot, I repeat, cannot load the dishwasher.
0: That's your view, Alex.
1: Something I can. We started this gender war because the Times is running on the front page. The multitasking myth is a lie, and basically men and women are equally good at multitasking. And then we somehow got into the fact that what are men or women better at? And the argument is that women are not... I've started from the position that men and women are equally at the same dishwasher, are inclined towards women. Until I spoke to Kate, who said, if you had a plate with rice on it, would you wash it before you put it in the dishwasher, or wipe it and put it in the bin?
0: No. I mean, okay, if it's got loads of food on it, yeah. I'll scrape it off and put it in the bin. If there is still some rice left on the plate, the dishwasher can deal with that.
1: And what happens when the dishwasher gets blocked?
0: I will unblock it.
1: So your plan is to block the dishwasher and then unblock it?
0: That's a problem for later.
1: See, I just don't know where to go with this accent. That, again, that strikes me as quite a male attitude, Kate. We're trying to be sort of generalising here. Is that not quite a sort of blasé, overconfident, manspready attitude?
0: Well, I know I can unblock it. Because I've done it before.
1: I don't know if we need Jo Coburn we need an august woman to arbitrate this dispute. Jo Coburn is presenting the Times at Wednesday. Morning, Jo.
9: Yes, morning, Stig. Morning, Kate. Listening with interest to that, because dishwasher wars are alive and kicking in our house. I'm afraid, Kate, I take most, if not all, of the food off all of the utensils and plates. And my husband always says, what's the point of having a dishwasher?
0: Thank you, Joe's husband.
9: It doesn't work as effectively if you leave stuff
1: exactly
9: on.
1: Right.
0: But you don't need to pre-wash your clothes before they go in the washing machine, do you? don't soak your... Why are you washing your plates and then allowing the dishwasher?
1: Washing is different from wiping off detritus, isn't it?
0: I obviously wipe off. I'm not like a complete animal. I don't put a full curry in the dishwasher.
1: Do you know what's happened to me, Jo? I think becoming a dad has made me better at all this stuff, because my kids are so slovenly. It's basically, I'm now the guy wandering around picking up socks and putting things in dishwashers.
9: Well, and also, just one last word on this. It's when they come out and they're not quite clean, and then you have to really scrub it off.
1: Yeah,
9: it would be better to do it quickly before than afterwards. You can tell this has obviously got my goat. It reminds me of mornings here.
1: It's a really interesting story of the Times, anyway, because there is a stereotype that men are better, are worse at multitasking, and the argument is that women are better at talking and multitasking, but men are equally as good at multitasking. It's an obvious, dangerous area that I've enjoyed sticking our nose into over the course of the last... 3 hours or so. Jo, the Mansion House speech, in an ordinary time, we would preview this as you're going to do.
9: Yeah.
1: It'd be a big deal. There might be some policy that comes out of it. It will lead us to think about the state of the economy.
9: Yes.
1: It's fairly hard to do this with what feels like a lame duck chancellor.
9: Well, absolutely. It is more than just curious that we've got this set piece about, as you say, the state of the economy from a chancellor whom we widely expect, and I'm pretty sure, is not going to be in that job next week.
1: Yeah.
9: She will go when Keir Starmer goes, around the same time, as soon as Andy Burnham appoints the cabinet. And so, again, you've got this sort of prospect of seeing Rachel Reeves, who's been in the job for the last few years, and critics will say that she has been, out of control when it comes to events and has been sort of captured by the Treasury. And there are lots of examples, despite what she says about her legacy and her record. If she stands up today and talks about her legacy and her record, then one expects that that is a sort of punctuation mark at the end of her tenure at number 11. No. On the other hand, it's also being seen when she makes a pitch for stability, not just stability in the economy, but stability in terms of who should be in charge of the country's finances. In other words, should she rather stay in her job?
1: But there's no chance of that, is there, Jo?
9: No, I mean, there just isn't. And some might say that is slightly deluded to give the impression that she might be. There is another issue. You can argue and dispute the various statistics. She will say that the country is in a better position than it was to the economy she inherited. A lot of people will dispute that, and it just depends which figures you want to take. She may look at growth. It's been slightly better. Perhaps the Iran war and the closing of the Strait of Hormuz hasn't had quite the effect, or certainly not yet, that people expect. Inflation is coming down, interest rates, while they did come down a bit, they've definitely stalled. But there are equally numbers of statistics that point that she has made huge mistakes, particularly when it comes to business, when it comes to the cost of hiring someone, the expenses, the jobs that are being shut and closed, not just from AI, but because people can't afford to take people on, the cost of UK borrowing on the market, which brings me to the all-important fiscal rules around borrowing, because also, what is she going to say in terms of what Andy Burnham is going to inherit and what he's going to do with his radical change?
1: Yeah.
9: If he too is sticking to those fiscal rules, rightly or wrongly, I'm going to be intrigued to see how he squares that circle of spending demands and not changing the sort of terms of play.
1: That, I think, possibly is a £10 billion question that you'll be talking about there, Joe. Really interesting stuff. Can't wait to hear you today.
9: Thank you.
1: That's Joe Copen there presenting The Times at 1 today. You're getting a lot of pro-dishwasher.
0: I'm just going to say that I am right because, as Alex and Flavio and many others have said...
1: They could be wrong.
0: The manufacturers of dishwashers say do not rinse your dishes before they go in.
1: Do you know what my wife says to the dishwasher? She throws the tablet into the dishwasher. She doesn't put it in the little pouch.
0: Good for her. She's a chaos merchant. And it still works, doesn't it?
1: Does it work as well?
0: Just works just fine.
1: I don't know what's going on anymore.
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0: Good morning. Look it's at her 9 o'clock.
1: Face. Look at her little face.
0: I'm just pleased because you thought you were exposing me to ridicule, but you haven't. Actually, I'm right. Welcome.
1: There's
0: good
1: no
0: morning.
1: Way leaving food on a plate.
0: Good
1: is
0: morning
1: a good
0: to
1: thing.
0: This joyous morning here on Times Radio Breakfast. It's 9 o'clock. 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
1: The headlines this morning: the United Arab Emirates say Iran's strikes on shipping in the Strait of Hormuz are a breach of international law, and the attack on Anne Widdecombe is now being treated as politically motivated.
0: Ahead, it's Tuesday. It's time for William Hague and Kezia Dugdale to tell us what they think about events. We'll discuss Anne Widdecombe and the safety of our politicians, whether President Trump is flailing in his conflict with Iran, and we'll ask if they agree about my dishwashing tactics.
1: I'm not sure William Hague is a great washer of dishes.
0: Well, we're going to find out.
1: We are going to find out. All the questions that matter. He really does. He's
0: a precision
1: into.
0: Man.
1: Yeah, I think that's probably right. It's Tuesday, the 14th of July.
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0: First, let's get the news with Andy Hayes.
17: Thank you, Kate. Good morning. The killing of Anne Widdecombe is now being treated as politically motivated. The Times understands it follows the discovery of material at the suspect's property in Rotherham. Detectives are trying to establish the suspect's views on Reform UK, as well as issues including abortion, gay rights and immigration. The deputy leader of Reform UK, Richard Tice, says the police made a mistake when they said on Sunday that the attack on Widdecombe was not political.
18: They had no idea about the motive. So why close things down? And that actually made us a bit anxious, and we got ever more anxious as every half day passed. It's difficult. We want our police to be brilliant and the best in the world, and of course, ideally, we'd all love them never to make a mistake ever, but that's not real life.
17: The leader of Reform UK, Nigel Farage, has accepted an offer by the Home Secretary for a meeting with a Home Office unit which works on security for high-profile politicians. Shabana Mahmood also says the security of non-Westminster politicians is of concern. Times Radio's newsroom reporter, Ollie Cole, says that's an important factor following the death of Anne Widdecombe.
19: The nature of this doesn't just go to MPs themselves, because Anne Widdecombe at the time wasn't really a frontline politician. So you know, Nigel Farage will also want to take up that conversation to talk about how reform politicians and politicians in the public realm are protected more widely.
17: A cross-party group of MPs is urging the next Prime Minister to allow local authorities to raise council tax by as much as they want. Andy Burnham, who moves into Number 10 next Monday, has made devolution a key part of his platform. There's a call to drop rules which say authorities must ballot residents to raise council tax by more than 5%. Five British nationals are now known to have died in a wildfire in Spain. The blaze ripped through more than 17,000 acres in the Andalusia region when it broke out on Thursday. 13 people have died so far, while 10 others are missing. Forecaster John Hammond says the UK has been fortunate with wildfires despite the hot weather.
20: There are isolated pockets of fire at the moment across the far north of Wales, close to Conwy, and in the Greater Manchester, in the Peak District above Greater Manchester, and into the southern Pennines. Now, of course, there it's very serious. But the bigger picture indicates actually wildfires are probably fewer than you would expect, given how exceptional the weather has been. That said, it only takes one discarded cigarette, doesn't it?
17: And one of the largest and most complete skeletons of a T-Rex is going up for auction later. The dinosaur, called Gus, is thought to be about 67 million years old. He was discovered on a ranch in South Dakota and is almost 4 metres tall. The skeleton is going under the hammer at Sotheby's in New York. It's expected to fetch between £15 and £22 million. For a roundup of the news on demand, subscribe to the Times Radio News Briefing on any podcast platform.
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1: Good morning to you. It's 4 minutes past nine. 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
0: Cheerful, I would say.
1: And me, Steve Gable. Every day just after 9 o'clock here on Times Radio, we discuss the big stories of the morning. We try and start the occasional gender war in the public interest. On Tuesdays, we speak to the former Tory leader, William Hague. Morning, William.
2: Good morning.
1: You don't know what you're getting yourself into for the next half hour. I'm just going to warn you now. And the former Scottish Labour leader, Kezia Dugdale. Morning, Kezia.
21: Good morning.
0: Good morning, both of you. Here are some of the stories we've covered this morning on Times Radio Breakfast. The Chief Secretary to the Treasury, Lucy Rigby, told us security concerns had made her consider whether or not she would stand for Parliament.
21: I'd be lying if I told you that I didn't think about it on occasion. I certainly thought about it when I was trying to decide whether or not to stand for Parliament in 2024. There's this really concerning climate of abuse and intimidation and violence around those of us who are in public life.
1: As Lucy Rigby there, the crime and policing commentator Danny Shaw told us the police might have been pressured to say the alleged murder of Anne Widdecombe wasn't politically motivated before U-turning on their statement.
22: I'm sure that there was a bit of pressure behind the scenes to say whether or not there was a political motive to the killing, given the nature of politics at the moment and how sort of febrile the atmosphere is around that. And it may have been that they were, you know, forced into sort of making that statement. We don't know at the moment.
0: That was policing commentator Danny Shaw. And ahead of the France v Spain World Cup game this evening, we're asking how the two countries compete in other areas, including food, wine, travel and television. Here's Times columnist and Times Radio Breakfast panellist Giles Corran giving his verdict on which country's cuisine is better.
23: As far as cooking is concerned, France versus Spain is no contest at all. I've never had a good meal in France. For them, their entire national identity is rooted in their cooking, and it isn't very good. The palaver, the snootiness, the dress code, the creamy sauces, the ancient filthy wines at astronomic prices. Give me Spain every time. Relaxed, comfortable, modest, the finest seafood in the world, the best cured meats and hams, the finest wines, the great delicious, the chilled sherry, unbelievable. As far as I'm concerned with cuisine, as I hope with the football, it's 14-0 to Spain.
1: He's not shy of having an opinion, Giles Corran, and if you like the sound of that, he'll be on at exactly this time tomorrow, as he always is on a Wednesday. Today we're going to ask what we should expect from Andy Burnham's first week in office. Is Donald Trump failing, flailing, or both? Are women better than men at multitasking? How should you load a dishwasher? And which is better, France or Spain? Not at football, but everything else. So there's lots of issues to get into. But we do want to start, as we've done a lot this morning, talking about the killing of Anne Widdecombe. How the police have behaved. And also this question of how politicians' security might actually be affected. Devon and Cornwall Police, of course, initially insisted there was nothing to suggest that the alleged murder of Anne Widdecombe had been politically motivated. But that then changed. I guess the question, Kezia, is this, that has been put on our show this morning, they're damned if they do and damned if they don't. Would it not have been better for them to say, we don't know, other information might become clear, and then as that information became clear, they could give it, rather than saying twice, as far as the evidence is available, that we didn't believe this was politically motivated, which was probably true at the time, but then having to seem to row back from it. Would you have done anything differently if you were advising the police?
2: It's really hard to know, right? And let's start with the obvious, which is this is absolutely horrendous set of circumstances. And I think we put the fear into all of us about what is possible and what could happen to you in your own home. I think from a comms perspective, the conversation in the police must have gone along the lines of, you know, in a 24/7 media world, desperate desire for information at the click of a button, that it makes more sense to put as much information as you can out into the ether versus leaving a vacuum for other people to fill. So perhaps the circumstances were that there wasn't a political motivation for this until there was. And unfortunately, the police had just bound themselves up in an unnecessary process nonsense here and taken the edge off what should be a much wider conversation about how such an awful set of circumstances could happen and what we're going to do about the safety of people who have very public lives.
1: Well, let's get to that in a moment, because I think that's such a critical point, Kezia. But William, the other effect on this is Reform UK believe the establishment is against them. It was the basis on which Nigel Farage called that by-election in Clacton the week before, saying it's the establishment versus the people. And rightly or wrongly, Reform will now say, I told you, because the police told us one thing, and only because we complained about it and said there must be something else to see here, did they change their position. This proves the point of all they've been saying. So the police have sort of reinforced the narrative to Reform UK as well.
3: Well, I think that would be taking the argument much too far to say it reinforces that narrative, which isn't true anyway, by the way. There is no establishment that is gunning for Nigel Farage in terms of newspaper stories and so on. There would be just the same stories about anybody else in any other political party, and he seems to be trying to avoid scrutiny. But certainly not a connection with this horrendous case. As you know, I knew Anne Widdecombe very well in the past, and she was in my shadow cabinet. Absolutely wonderful person. So I'm really very stunned and sad about the events of the last few days. The police seem to have been doing a good job in most respects. You know, that they have arrested a suspect hundreds of miles away. They've clearly been investigating extremely thoroughly. It is surprising that they would then say, rather than just say, we're keeping a completely open mind. I do find that surprising. I think they have opened themselves to criticism on that in initially ruling out anything terror-related. But it doesn't reinforce some wider argument. That is just a police officer saying what they think, when it would have been better to keep their own counsel and say publicly they're keeping an open mind. It's not part of a wider argument about the establishment, I don't think at all.
1: How worried are you and should we be about the dangers in public life now? There's a story in the Times about people at a trans protest where they're stabbing effigies of Andy Burnham. And every politician we've ever spoken to on this programme, I think, in the 6 years we've been doing it, has had an experience of being threatened or feeling abused, primarily online. But the danger for the online culture becoming the dominant culture in our lives is that what happens online can easily take place in the real world as well. Do you worry about that?
3: Yeah, I think it... Well, this, in context, if I look back on the... since I became a... when I became a Member of Parliament in 1989, and then I had 26 years, it got better and then it got worse. Because at the beginning of that period, there were MPs' lives were in danger from organised terrorism, from the IRA. Yeah. And Ian Gow was a good friend of mine, and he was killed by a car bomb. So it was not unusual as a Member of Parliament to know colleagues who had been killed in the course of their work as a Member of Parliament. Then, of course, with the end of the with peace in Northern Ireland, we went into a better period. But now we have seen two MPs killed, and now Anne Widdecombe, for whatever circumstances, now come to light. So it has got worse, and I think the source of that is the what's contributing to that is the verbal violence of online debate, which is not like the civilized debate in person that we were used to before. So addressing that culture is going to be more important and more practical, actually, than trying to protect hundreds and hundreds of people, which is not a practical or desirable thing, because part of the job of a politician is to be out among people and mixing with people and going to dozens of events where you can't be heavily protected at all of them.
1: But that's the question, isn't it? Because it's an excellent point there that you'd rather not have to protect everyone, because there's going to be at any one time any number of ex-politicians around, and with each electoral cycle there'll be more of them. And we've had, you know, five prime ministers in 6 years as an example of that. But can you really pour the wine back into the bottle? Is the culture we've got the culture we're stuck with? It doesn't strike me there's anything going to change in terms of online behaviour, for example. And you only have to, I mean, I go on less and less, Kezia, but if I often look at you, someone makes a relatively anodyne post, you look underneath it, and that the anger's there, but the violence is there, the malignity, the failure to recognise good faith on anyone, it just seeps into anything. I'm not sure that's fixable.
2: Oh, look, it's absolutely horrendous. And the last time I was in the studio with you both, I showed you a video of my wife that was on the Scottish Government website, and all of the comments and accusations and, you know, stuff that was said below that on an official outlet of the government. You know, not this isn't Twitter or X or any other social media platform. This is writ large everywhere you look. But look, I think we need to separate the issue of what we do about the culture and what we do about social media from this issue of the security of our politicians. Because whilst I kind of understand what William's saying about, oh, you can't provide police protection for every single member of parliament or for every single politician, we could do an awful lot more than we are currently doing.
1: Oh really? Do you think it's not good enough at the minute?
2: Oh my God, it's nowhere near good enough. So let me give you an example of that. When my wife was recently promoted and became the Deputy First Minister of Scotland, it was an amazing thing in our family, a wonderful achievement, something to celebrate. But the response in our family was one of deep fear and concern. They were deeply anxious and worried about her security going forward. But the reality of that is she goes most places in a car. She's rarely on her own. There's almost always someone with her. That's not the case for the vast majority of MPs. They aren't in the government or in opposition. It's certainly not the case for members of the Scottish Parliament that aren't in government. And it's nowhere near the case for the thousands of people who are councillors across the country, who very often go into very public places on their own, run surgeries in church halls and community centres, that are deeply exposed to people walking in off the streets and saying the most outrageous things to them, or arguably doing the most outrageous things to them. We forget, I think, that not only were two MPs murdered, but they were murdered in their surgeries, putting themselves in front of the public. And one of the things that's happened since that point is that our elected politicians, in the absence of security, are retreating from public spaces. So they are less likely to have shop fronts, less likely to have open surgeries in the same way. So this idea that, you know, there's not a price to be paid for the absence of security, I think needs an awful lot more examination here. If we want open and accessible politicians, we have to give them the security to do that. The security doesn't stop them being open and accessible. It's part of the mix.
0: William, can I ask you, because obviously you've had high-profile jobs in frontline politics and you've also been around the world, you will have met, you know, leaders of countries that maybe don't necessarily agree with the UK, and there'll be people within those countries that don't necessarily or didn't at the time agree with you. Do you feel that you've had adequate protection subsequent to your time in frontline politics? Is that something we need to consider here?
3: Well, again, it would be difficult. I had plenty of protection, adequate protection when I was the Foreign Secretary. And actually, I don't really disagree with Kezia. She makes a very powerful point. And I'm not saying we can't do more, but I'm really saying, and this would be my answer to your question, if you add together all the members of the House of Commons, the Scottish and Welsh Parliaments, you're straight up to 900 people. Now, if you do have real protection, as I did when I was Foreign Secretary, that takes about 9 or 10 police officers working in shifts around the clock. You know, are we really going to have the thousands and thousands of people? And it does inhibit your contact with other people. So actually, I was entirely happy when after a few months after I'd stopped being Foreign Secretary, when my all that protective screen disappeared, because I was able to get on with more normal life. But then I was out of office. That's different from being Deputy First Minister of Scotland. which Kezia has just been discussing. And that's never been a problem to me. In fact, I really enjoy meeting people as I go out and about.
1: But then Anne Widdecombe wasn't in office anymore either.
3: Yes, and that's exactly.
1: We keep coming back to the point, we don't precisely know what happened here. We're legally required not to speculate, and we don't want to speculate. But that will be a question that needs to get answered, I suspect, as we move along, is that, you know, people who aren't even elected politicians but are associated with the political party, for example, the question gets risen as well.
0: Yeah, and how do you judge that? Is Parliament judging the best way to spend taxpayers' money, or the best way to protect people, or is it balancing that appropriately?
1: Current conversation, because it's 900 people if you count all the current politicians. Yeah. But if you then go for every 5 years, you get a churn of 300 or 400. Then there's going to be thousands and thousands.
0: Yeah, it's a really interesting question. You can keep your thoughts coming in, by the way, 0333 003 2353. Lots of you talking as well about the way politicians speak to one another online and in debates. So shall we move on to talk about the new Prime Minister, Andy Burnham? Because Kezia, part of what Andy Burnham is saying, and he has now had the support of 349 MPs, so he's a dead cert to replace Sir Keir Starmer. Part of what he's been saying is that he wants to change the tone of the debate. He wants a more collegiate approach to politics. He wants to debate things differently. He wants to change the whipping arrangements even in Parliament. Do you think he can achieve something different?
2: I think it's a great aspiration, and I wish him all the very best with that. And I share it. I would love to see that. I think it's a lot for one person to think they can do in the current environment. But setting the trajectory and setting the tone is, of course, a really important part of leadership. And one of the things I think that I remain really excited about Andy Burnham's leadership is just his desire, I think, to make us all feel a little bit more safe, a little bit more positive, a little bit more hopeful about the future. I think that was, of all the things that Keir Starmer got wrong, perhaps his biggest failing was on day one of office saying things are going to get worse before they get better. Mm. I think that set the wrong mood music, and I think we'll get very different tune from Andy Burnham.
0: And yet, William, there is already a bit of a call for Andy Burnham to not let Parliament head off for recess so quickly so that he can talk in Westminster in the House of Commons about his own strategy for government. We don't really know what that looks like yet. And there are some stories in the papers about huge changes to council tax, new taxes planned, things that are not in the manifesto. Does the accountability question worry you at all?
3: Yes, a bit. Although from his point of view, of course, it's a very good time to take over.
0: Yes. At
3: the beginning of the summer. So then you've got a few weeks to wait. And that might be no bad thing for the country, actually. His one chance is to do everything the other way around from Keir Starmer, really, which is to come into office with a plan, or at least in the very first few weeks, you know, have the full plan that you're then going to implement, because really that didn't happen at all 2 years ago, and be more optimistic, absolutely. And he's clearly going to try some things differently, as you mentioned, like the whipping system. I'm afraid this is, aspiration was a good word that Kezia just used, because we've tried this before, and you go, we're going to have a good HR discussion with all the MPs and see what they want, really. And of course, the first one you go to see says, I want to be the defence secretary. And you say, well, okay, you can't do that. And they say, well, I'm going to vote against the government next week. And you're straight back to the normal politics. But he will try for a few weeks. The main thing is, has he got an economic and financial plan that is that can turn around the budgetary position of the country? And if not, he will, after a few months, be in the same situation as Keir Starmer.
1: Yeah, people do the same when they take over a job in business. Everything's going to be different, but they still have to follow the same financial rules. They still have the same staff problems. You know, the world runs along Ronald lines to a certain extent. We'll see what he does when he finally takes over. Kezia Williams, there we are. We need to talk about whether Donald Trump is flailing, failing, or other words that seem to be the same. We'll also ask whether men or women are better at multitasking, and whether France or Spain is better as well. This is Times Radio Breakfast with Kate McKenna and Stig Abel in association with Nationwide, a good way to bank.
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6: So what is really happening, or rather in many, many cases not happening, and why?
4: Intelligent analysis.
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1: 9:23, we're talking things over with Kezia Dugdale and William Hague. The power of the American military is on display again to a point. The US hit targets in 6 cities in Iran last night. William's written a great column in the paper today saying that Iran that's calling the shots now. William, I really don't want to be this cynical, despairing figure. I just cannot get over the nonsense that's coming out of the White House that we have to listen to day after day, week after week, pretending a deal's about to be done. The idea that they can control the Strait of Hormuz and get some money out of it themselves. Everyone trots away and writes it up with their tongue peeking out the side of their mouth as if it's reality. And it strikes me that the American president and reality are now ever more distant cousins.
3: Yeah, I'm afraid so. That's really what I've written about. And this latest idea yesterday, that the United States will levy a 20% charge on things going through the Strait of Hormuz. But nothing would go through on that, but it would be closed anyway on that basis. So that was that's yet another thing that isn't going to stand the test of time. And they'll have moved on to a different idea in a few days' time. And the point of my column today is there are long-term consequences to it. You cannot go in and start a war like the one the United States started at the end of February, then fail in all the objectives of that war, which is what has happened, and then walk away from it and everything goes back to normal. There are long-term consequences. One of them, Strait of Hormuz stays disrupted. Iran is more confident in what it's doing. People will build ports outside Hormuz, and China will have learned that it can possibly be more adventurous over Taiwan in the next couple of years. So there are really serious long-term consequences to this flailing around, as we put it in the column.
1: Yeah, I guess the only point, Kezia, that may give a slight amount of encouragement is that the economy hasn't collapsed in the way that people predicted it was, and maybe in February of this year, that the world has managed to cope to a certain extent.
2: Yeah, but I'm still a bit tentative about that for the reasons that William has outlined. I mean, that may just be a product of that rapidly changing day-to-day set of events around what was happening in the Strait of Hormuz. And there could be worse to come the closer that we get to winter, especially if levies and fees for using it or for the want of passage are yet to come.
0: Yeah, I think that's a very open question. We were talking to somebody before from the world of procurement and shipping who was suggesting that the Dubai port might be a good solution in the longer term, but the much bigger question is about how you manage that relationship with Iran and in the Strait, and clearly right now it isn't working. We will keep an eye on that, though, of course, here on this programme. It's 9:26.
1: There's a more important subject to get to.
0: Which means it's time to talk about a totally different grudge match, which is... Really?
1: You're going to do France versus Spain or women versus men?
0: I'm going to do the gender battle of multitasking, I think, because there is a study that says women are not better than men at multitasking, but they are better at keeping a conversation up while doing it. So, William, do you think one gender is better than the other at multitasking, and what is your evidence?
3: Oh, that's really day. I'm going to go very, even though I'm no longer in politics, I'm going to tread very carefully on this one. But no, I think the study is right, actually, that we can all multitask, but that it is true. There is a gender difference, I think, on the ability or desire to talk at the same time. And certainly just speaking for myself, when I'm doing something, particularly when I'm doing two things, I really like to concentrate and not discuss anything with anybody. And maybe that's a male trait in general. You know, when I'm writing my column that we've just been talking about, I really don't like talking about it with anybody in advance, and definitely not being disturbed by anybody while I'm writing it.
0: Do you listen to music while you're writing it?
3: No, I like complete silence. Maybe the sound of birds in the garden outside the window. But the otherwise, I really I don't answer the phone. I don't certainly. I didn't. I would ignore anybody who came to the house. But you've got to focus.
0: Yes, but that's the opposite of multitasking.
1: That's monotasking, William.
0: That means
3: yeah. Well, that's how you get something done. Focus on something and do it, and then go on to the next thing. And you don't have to discuss it all the time along the way.
1: It's the jibber jabber he's objecting to.
0: Kezia, yes, step in for us. Come on, what do you make of this?
2: So I think I must carry sort of male attributes here because I'm the same as William. If I find myself doing, you know, multiple things in the house, I don't want to talk to anyone whilst I'm doing it, and I certainly don't want any help or anybody to intervene in any sort of way because that will knock me out of order. I'm a complete horror, so I'm not sure the story washes for me.
1: So speaking of washing,
0: yeah. Well done, Kezia.
2: Set that up.
1: Do you think, okay, let's start here. Do you think men, is there any chance that men would be better at loading the dishwasher than women?
0: Kezia.
2: No,
0: exactly. Thank you.
2: I live in a house with two women.
1: I know, so it's different.
2: There's a very clear view in this house about how the dishwasher should be stacked, and I very definitely get it wrong. Apparently, there's only one place where the bowls go. Okay. And I think that's a very narrow interpretation of how a dishwasher should work.
1: Why can't bowls go anywhere? If it fits, let the bowls be bowls.
0: Sometimes I put bowls in the bit where the cups go.
2: Me too, yes, and that is wrong, Kate.
0: No, it's fine. They're upside down. They're getting a good clean. Just a bigger cup.
1: This is very feminine, apparently. A bowl is just a bigger cup.
0: Yeah, it's just a bigger cup. Yeah.
1: William, as a gentleman, where do you stand on dishwasher etiquette?
3: I think you have to allow here for deliberately doing things a little badly.
1: Yes.
3: Which is a long-standing male technique around the house. When asked to do something, do it, but do it badly, and then you won't be asked to do it too often. And dishwashers are a really good example of that.
1: Do you let your missus do the dishwasher because you failed at it?
3: Of course, when I really try, I'm fine.
0: When no one's speaking to him, when there's no noise, when there's no external intervention.
1: I'm just concentrating on the dishwasher.
3: I'm usually busy doing something else.
1: I don't think there's... Because we started this programme thinking there was no male versus female way of doing the dishwasher. I think we're still getting to that point now, because lots of people think men are better at it than women. Loads of people have said it, including women.
0: My dad has joined the chat. It's very unusual for him. He doesn't usually get involved with our conversations, but he has joined this one to say that he believes that some carbohydrate left on a plate is okay, but if it's a protein-based foodstuff,
1: oh my goodness,
0: it has to be washed off, otherwise the dishwasher can't
1: manage it. So would you wipe rice residue, Kezia, off a plate before putting it in the dishwasher?
2: No, but tomato seeds definitely, because I got a row from the Bosch man about putting anything with tomato seeds in the dishwasher.
1: See, that's right. People, no one's arguing for a full rinse here.
0: Don't try and retreat from your original position just because you got told you were wrong.
1: Let me be absolutely clear.
0: I don't think you were clear in the beginning.
1: Kezia, the thing that we've learned is that Kate and I share different gender energies. That Kate has quite a big gentleman energy, and I have an occasional big femme energy.
0: I've got big gentleman energy.
1: Occasionally, yes. With your overconfident driving and your...
0: William, can you arbitrate here? Do you have to wash a plate? We realise that you've exempted yourself from the dishwasher by just deliberately packing it badly, but if you were doing a good job, would you be rinsing? Would you be pre-rinsing?
3: Yes, I'm afraid so. Yes, otherwise you end up unclogging the dishwasher.
0: He's got the final word.
3: I know more than I might look.
0: Well, now you've announced it on the radio. Unfortunately, you may find yourself responsible for more tasks.
1: I think we need your wife on the radio next week to confirm this. So I think this is outrageous. It's definitely true, though. I'm not sure men... I think everyone does this. You deliberately do things wrong slightly to enable... My wife does it with putting out the washing. She doesn't stretch it out enough so it doesn't get dry quickly enough.
0: Oh.
1: And then I go...
0: No. Sorry, because that's awful. It has to be stretched out properly and pegged properly.
1: It's got to be dried properly.
0: William, Kezia, thank you very much for your insight on all of the stories we've been talking about today and for bearing with us with our dishwasher chat.
1: I think we've managed the gender war. Yeah, that could have been dangerous, and we've all kept our jobs. Next, I do want to ask William about, because he was a bit uncomfortable answering the question. How would he have answered the Albo question about Kylie as a senior male politician?
0: Albanese.
1: Yeah, because you know, a former politician. he's gone now. I'm not going to ask him over. Don't worry. I'm not going to bring up Albanese talking about Cardi Minogue. But I, you've got to be careful when you're an ex-politician. You can't just be free and easy, is all the lesson I've taken from this morning.
0: Okay, good. It's 9:32. Is Kemi Badenoch on a mission to purge the Tory wets? That's certainly the suggestion. We'll ask Theresa May's former chief of staff, Lord Barwell, what's happened to him in just a few moments after the news with Andy Hayes.
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17: Thank you, Kate. Good morning. The attack on Anne Widdecombe is now being treated as politically motivated. The Times understands it follows the discovery of material at the suspect's property in Rotherham. The 28-year-old man is still being questioned and counter-terror police have taken over the investigation. Times Radio's newsroom reporter Ollie Cole says it's a confusing state of affairs.
19: It's been remarkable when you think that actually we heard about this on Friday morning. It turns out that the police were aware of it the day before. And Widdecombe, we know, we understand, died on Wednesday lunchtime. And yet now, by Tuesday morning, the investigation seems to have turned on its head almost entirely from what the emphasis was from the police.
17: The leader of Reform UK, Nigel Farage, has accepted an offer by the Home Secretary for a meeting with a Home Office unit which works on security for high-profile politicians. Shabana Mahmood also says the security of non-Westminster politicians needs to be addressed. The United Arab Emirates has accused Iran of a clear breach of international law after two Emirati oil tankers were targeted in the Strait of Hormuz. The UAE says one crew member's been killed and eight others are wounded. The US has carried out a third consecutive night of attacks on Iran. And a cross-party group of MPs is urging the next Prime Minister to allow local authorities to raise council tax by as much as they want to. There's a call to drop rules which say authorities must ballot residents to raise council tax by more than 5%. For a roundup of the news on demand, find the Times Radio news briefing on the Times Radio app.
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1: 9:36, this is Times Radio Breakfast with Kate McCann and Stig Abel. If you normally listen to Times Radio at home, you can, it says here, I'm sure you know this as sentient adult human beings, you can use your smart speaker as well. You know how to do that. You just ask it to play Times Radio and it will do the rest. I won't show you how to do it because I've done that before and got in trouble. Because if I say the name of the various smart speakers, it actually activates them and then people shout at me. But you don't need my help in this, do you really? 9:36. In a social media post, Donald Trump said the Strait of Hormuz was open and that it would remain open with or without Iran's support. He also said the US would charge all vessels passing through the waterway 20% on all cargo. An Iranian spokesman said Iran would not, under any circumstances, allow the US to take charge of the straits and threatened a forceful response. There's been bombs overnight as well to back that all up. Amina Bakr is head of Middle East and OPEC research at Capella. Joins us now. Amina, morning to you.
25: Good morning.
1: This just looks like a right old mess and with no obvious sign of it being resolved.
25: Yeah, it is. It's kind of back to square one. A lot of confidence in normality returning to the strait has diminished. And now instead of talking about a toll system managed by Iran, the US wants to charge vessels 20%.
1: But that's not true, is it? That's not really workable. I mean, if the lesson of the last 5 minutes has been anything, is that the country that controls the Strait of Hormuz is Iran.
25: It is, but I would be against the idea of a toll system. I mean, pre-war, this is a open waterway. It should remain open to all. It's a natural waterway, unlike the Suez Canal, for example. So I don't think any country has the right to impose tolls.
1: And indeed, Marco Rubio said it would be illegal to impose tolls, and the US didn't want to impose tolls. He said that a month ago.
25: Indeed, and that didn't hold on for very long. And I'm not sure what President Trump's tactic is. He just sees that, you know, there are wealthy Gulf states in the region, and there's a cost to security.
1: How much is this affecting oil markets? Because we've been talking, Amina, for 4 months, and they went high. They got up to about 113, 114, I think. They're around 80, 87, 88. I think you'll correct me if I'm wrong now. Is the lesson from this that actually the world copes, that what will happen here in the end is there'll be workarounds, other sources will predominate, there might be a new port opened in Dubai, and in the end, if they keep faffing around on this for years and years and years, the market will find other ways to get business done?
25: No, the fact that countries in the region here are building these alternative routes, alternative pipelines and ports, they know that, you know, their confidence in the strength

0: to a low enough point that this friction on the Strait of Hormuz will become more telling?
1: It's absolutely the case. I think the longer we have this crisis going for, the more evident the results are going to be in various countries. Sure, some countries manage to have workarounds, more expensive options, source from other destinations and so on, but those pools of supply are going to dry up soon, and we can't ignore the fact that, you know, you have 20% of the global supplies running through Hormuz.
0: So inflation could be coming, even if it doesn't come quickly, if they don't get this fixed. And presumably you're not very optimistic.
1: I'm not, because at the heart of it, the political rift between the US and Iran still stands, and the MOU didn't really resolve that rift. So absent of that happening, I just see a very, very prolonged conflict that's playing out in Hormuz.
0: And that would lead to high but not crazy high oil prices, which will lead to probably inflation but not crazy high inflation. Is that the sort of normal that we might have to get used to?
1: Well, we don't know. Although the markets have normalized this elevated level of risk, and I don't think they're reacting appropriately to the level of risk that we're facing. But for now, I would say yes, prices will remain at this kind of $85, maybe $90. But there is a risk definitely to the upside.
0: Amina, good to speak to you. Thank you for joining us.
1: Thank you.
0: That's Amina Bakker there. She is head of Middle East and OPEC research at Capella.
2: It's 9:41. The Daily Mail reported yesterday evening that Kemi Badenoch was launching a purge of Tory wets, the first to be pushed out by the party leader, Lord Barwell. He was chief of staff to Theresa May when she was prime minister. The paper reported that the Conservative whip had been withdrawn from him, but Lord Barwell posted on social media shortly after, saying he was still getting texts from the whips telling him how to vote. So, is he in or out? Lord Barwell, Gavin Barwell joins us now. Good morning.
3: Morning.
2: Crucial question. Have you lost the whip? Are you still allowed to vote for your party in the House of Lords?
3: I think I have lost it, although I haven't heard anything official from anybody. But speaking to people, I think that the story is accurate. And slightly strange not to have had any kind of anyone's talk to me or send me an official message, but there we are.
2: Well, I was going to say, I mean, it's quite odd that you've found this out having read it in a newspaper and that nobody's communicated with you. Has anybody tried to be in touch at all to explain what's gone on here?
3: I'm told that the chief whip sent me an email to an old email address, which I'd told them multiple times I didn't use anymore, but I haven't formally heard from anyone. But
2: okay, but what's your understanding then of why this has happened?
3: My understanding, from what was in the newspaper article that you talked about, it appears to be that the party was upset about some of the things that I've posted on social media. I went back through my Twitter feed last night, looked at the last month, everything that I'd posted. There was one tweet that was critical of Kemi Badenoch, and several that were supportive of her, and others that were critical of Labour or Reform. The one that appears to have got me in trouble was criticising the decision she took to say that anybody who believed in net zero by 2050 couldn't be a Conservative MP. So that appears to have been the thing that caused this.
2: How do you feel about setting those kinds of parameters? Because our listeners, we've had a couple of messages in already about talking to you, and some people say, well, you know what, he's not really a Conservative in the way that Kemi Badenoch is talking about anymore, so he doesn't really belong in the party. But others are saying, well, the Conservative Party is supposed to be a broad church, and being very prescriptive about the things that you can and can't believe in, it does away with that idea. Where do you stand?
3: I would stand with the latter argument, obviously. I mean, I think the Conservative Party has had a catastrophic defeat at the last general election, and what Kemi needs to do is to welcome people back to the party. She needs to broaden the church, get more people involved. And sending out a message that actually some of the existing people are unwelcome is bizarre. And to those people who sort of say, well, I'm not a Conservative, I've been involved in the party for over 30 years. I was its director of campaigning, I was an MP, I was the Downing Street chief of staff, as you said. My views haven't changed. So if I don't fit anymore, it's because the Conservative Party has shifted its position significantly. And I would say throughout the whole time that I was involved, and I worked for leaders as diverse as John Major and David Cameron on one side, and William Hague and Ian Duncan Smith, the strength of the party was that it didn't require everybody to think the same thing. It was, as you say, a broad church and drew on ideas from a quite wide range of the political spectrum. And I think you would struggle to think of any other party leader in recent history who was

0: kick somebody out just for disagreeing with them about strategy. I mean, when I do criticize her, it's not because I'm trying to undermine her or I want somebody else to be the leader of the party. I want her to win. I want her to do well. And I don't think her strategy is quite right at the moment. It's not working. And I'm trying to constructively suggest a different way of doing things. To kick someone out of the whip for that, I just think is bizarre.
1: I mean, I suppose those around Kemi Badenoch might say, look, if you really do want her to succeed, the way to address that criticism may be privately, not publicly. And that given that you were quite a high-profile member of the party, you know, you were very senior in Downing Street, as you say, you know, your words come with perhaps a bit more weight, and that maybe if you did feel that she was taking, you know, the wrong direction, that criticism would be better presented to her privately as opposed to publicly.
0: So I'm not averse to talking to anyone privately, but I'm not sure I agree that everybody has to take a sort of vow of silence of saying anything publicly at all that isn't the official line. I think if you look at the best leaders, not just in politics, but in business as well, they're people who are relaxed about people having different opinions. They surround themselves with people that challenge them and offer different perspectives. And they've got a thick skin when the criticism is unfair, when they don't think it's well-founded, but they learn from criticism that is valid and well-made.
1: And there's a world in which... Well, I was just going to say, there is a world in which, though, politics has shifted in that... We have political parties now, like Reform UK, who very, very clearly define what they stand for. And parties that are not able to do that maybe get lost in a mass of other political voices. And there's a risk that the Conservatives may just become irrelevant if that happens.
0: So that is an argument, but it's one that I don't agree with. Mm. I think that the strength of political parties ultimately comes from their ability to get a wide range of people supporting them. And if you insist on ideological unity, what message does it send to your listeners if Kemi is saying that people that believe in net zero aren't welcome in the party? You know, the polling would show you a majority of Conservative voters believe in that. So I think these kind of ideological purity tests are one of the bad features of our current politics, and I think it's something that she should try and avoid.
1: Have you tried speaking to her since you've heard about this?
0: No, I mean, not on a personal level. I'm not too bothered about it, because it's not like when you're an MP. If you lose the whip when you're an MP, it's a very serious problem. I'm more worried about what it says about the party than me personally. It has very little effect on my future and what I'm going to do.
1: Would you accept the whip back if you did have that conversation?
0: Yes. I said to you, I'm a Conservative and I want to be supportive of the party. So I'm not saying I'm now going to sulk and walk away. If it was offered back, I would take it back. But either way, it's not going to change how I behave. If the purpose of doing this was to try and get me to stop saying anything publicly and attempt to get the whip back, that's not going to work. I'm going to speak my mind and say what I think.
1: Gavin Barwell, Lord Barwell, thank you very much for joining us.
0: Pleasure.
2: It was really interesting. I do dislike the phrase Tory wet.
1: Yes, I do too. That's just the phrase that's used in this article.
2: It's often used, isn't it? I think it's sort of oddly lavatorial. I've never really understood it. It's an interesting point about net zero there, because there's this prevailing view in Westminster that the way that Ed Miliband has pursued net zero is causing problems, and it probably has caused economic problems and energy policy problems. And yet Gavin Barwell is right. If you see polling on the question of trying to get to net zero, giving primacy to environmental policies, it's still a majority of the country that supports it, and it's a majority of Conservatives who want to support it. So you've got to, at some level, you can't just have the headbang net zero or no net zero as if it's a completely binary equation. There's clearly a position somewhere that will appeal to both sides of a party. You can't just hit one side of the party and accept to get
1: a
2: majority.
1: But maybe what's worrying is that moderate argument that makes the case for a bit of one and a bit of the other is not popular or able to cut through in a world where politics has become so polarised.
2: Yeah.
1: And actually parties that seek to pursue that publicly will not get a hearing. And maybe that's what Kemi Badenoch has identified, which is that, you know, if you try and do everything or you try and sound too reasonable, you sound like you don't have any idea what you're doing.
2: And I always used to say that the straight strength of this country is a muddling through approach. We don't have revolutions. We've had one in the Civil War hundreds of years ago. We don't have revolutions. We don't have big changes. We just sort of, we patch things together and keep going. And the argument from an insurgent party would be, that's part of the problem. We never actually get a definitive position and go hell for leather at it. Now, I'm a sort of centrist dad weakling who likes the idea of compromise and muddling through, probably. But the argument against that is muddling through might not have actually succeeded. we've muddled through now for hundreds of years, and maybe we've ended up in not a very good position because we've never actually taken a definitive position and tried to defend it.
1: You know what we will be hoping, muddling through, which some of our sports correspondents said is our strategy, England's strategy in the World Cup, that is successful. Because we've got to play a big game this week.
2: They're not a muddle.
1: There's a bit of muddling through, I think. Yeah, I think there's a bit of determination and heart getting us through.
2: Yeah, plus Jude Bellingham and Harry Kane.
1: Yeah, brilliant.
2: Maybe that's all you need.
1: England do take on Argentina tomorrow for a spot in the World Cup final. We'll get the latest from Les Snowden's race around the World Cup next. This is Times Radio Breakfast with Stig Abel and Kate McCann in association with Nationwide, a good way to bank.
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7: Squishmallow squad, get us underway. Oh, strong header from Maui. Straight to Boyle on the wing. Here comes Gordon. It's a goal!
8: 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Some fun, some food. It's all inside this Happy Meal.
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10: In 2016, a 22-year-old known as Posh George was jailed in the US for wire fraud. 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
2: We're coming to the end of this great odyssey,
1: yeah,
2: aren't we?
1: I know.
2: Really? And we didn't know what we'd get. If you'd heard us at 6:30 in the morning over the years, you'd have heard Les Snowden. But we didn't quite know whether it would work sending him out across America. And it's not like anyone else does the World Cup this the way he does it. It's very sort of mordant, very cerebral, very thoughtful. We quite like to actually play it to you every day, but we haven't got very many left. This is Les Snowden. He's now on his way from Los Angeles to Dallas to see Spain and France in the World Cup semi-final, the lucky devil. But he's not just thinking about what he might go on happen on the pitch. All human life, as ever, is here once again in Les's latest World Cup voice note.
13: I'm on the flight from Miami back to Dallas for the first semi-final of the World Cup, but I can't stop thinking about Hollywood Beach. Outside a Peruvian restaurant, a Latin band is belting out Guantanamera. The whole strip sways to that Buena Vista social club vibe. Then a tiny couple, probably in their late 60s, get up to dance. She in a plain blue dress, he in shorts, trainers, and a shirt open to his navel. Nothing flashy, just smooth, graceful, completely at ease. Stand there for ages watching them. Don't know why they captivate me. Maybe for a few minutes their dance opens a window onto a culture alien to my own. Or perhaps in their simple intimacy, there's just a yearning for home. 5 weeks, 16 cities, a dozen matches and counting, more than 22,000 miles. But when I think back, isn't the football that comes first, it's the people. We land in Dallas and reflection gives way to another game. Waiting for a cab, I meet a France fan. He's hopeful rather than confident. If Dembele plays well, with Alisi and Mbappe, we have too much firepower for Spain, he says. I joke with him, tell him France will have to get the ball off Spain first. He laughs, nervously. As evening arrives, it's Terry Black's barbecue. The queue flies. Before long, I'm staggering away, traumatised, with a tray full of flesh. Behind the counter, giant black burners hum away. It's gloriously Texan. Then Spain walks in, a family, dad in a Spain shirt, the son with a Spain scarf. I ask the boy if he's confident. Before he can answer, his girlfriend butts in. Of course, France have great players, but we play as a team with passion. Cubarsi will stop them. Marino changes games. And Yamal, he could be better than all of them. They don't shout, they don't need to. They've been here before. Suddenly the finishing line is in sight for all of us. Dallas, Atlanta, then hopefully New York for the World Cup final before home to Scotland. First, though, comes an overnight drive between two extraordinary stadiums, from Dallas's spaceship to Atlanta's origami masterpiece, with two magnificent semi-finals at either end.
2: Yeah, back to Scotland. He's been a long time away from Scotland, hasn't he? I know lots of you enjoy Les Snowden there. And here he is. That is him, Times Radio's World Cup correspondent.
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1: And lots of you really enjoying that, including Beryl, who says he's the best thing about the World Cup. The rest of it you can keep. Not worth the bother. There you go.
2: I think he appeals to people who don't love the World Cup, which is one of the reasons.
1: Which is kind of why he's there. Exactly. It's 9:55. Hugo Rifkind is up next, of course. Morning, Hugo.
14: Good morning.
1: And you've got an interview today with Sophia Greenwood. Just explain her story, because people who read the Times regularly will have read this, because it was, I think, one of the most read stories on the Times for quite some time. But it really is, it's one hell of a story.
14: It's a hell of a story. This is, people might have read this a couple of weeks ago in the Times. Sophia Greenwood, not her real name, is a woman. She's in, I think, sort of middle age at the moment. When she was much younger, she was adopted as a baby. After, when she hit her early 20s, she tracked down her birth family, or at least her birth parents, who were not together, met her birth father, began a relationship with him, a sexual relationship with him. Over time, became an established sexual relationship
1: and
14: with
1: him. And she knew that he was her father when this happened.
14: She knew he was her birth father.
1: Yeah.
14: Over time, they had a child. That child is now in his 30s. And the relationship didn't survive because it had understandable tensions within it. And she's now, you know, much older. She's had a subsequent family, and she's now decided to tell her story about it. It was fascinating speaking to her, because this is somebody who she drifted into all these things rather than sort of planning them. She was very young at the time. Obviously, this is a huge taboo. It's one of the hugest taboos there is, and for good reasons. And she doesn't challenge that taboo. But it's fascinating just hearing very straight from somebody who has lived through an experience like this, what they thought along the way, how they made those calculations, and how she now looks back on it all.
1: And they were calculations, because her family were aware, and the child is aware, I think.
14: The child, we discussed this. The child became aware at a young age. She told the child at quite a young age. Her family eventually became aware. Well, I mean, she doesn't try and, I mean, I'm fascinated to have people hear it. She doesn't try and justify her behaviour, which, because of course you can't. She does describe what happens. And she says, you simply can't know what it's like meeting somebody who is biologically a parent when you have not grown up with them as a parent, when you are at that point already an adult and they're an adult, and you just feel this intense connection with somebody, and that's where it led. We discussed this because obviously all of us in life are attracted to people that we ought not to be attracted to, and not normally with such great reason to not be attracted to them.
2: And what about the dad? What did he know about this? Did he know who she was?
14: Yes, of course. Yeah, yes, absolutely. She is, I would say, and again, we discussed this as well, I would say she is more forgiving of him than he perhaps deserves in this situation. Mm. He was eventually, as people may have read in the Times, he was eventually prosecuted in Australia for incest. And he was, I think he was given a suspended sentence. He was, the judge described it as technical incest.
2: So is there an argument? I think I accept this, but it'd be interesting that there is an argument that there is a connect, that there, this biological connection subsists at some level where this the sort of thing can happen.
14: Not just can happen. I mean, the argument she makes, which I think is not quite science, but is a theory, is that in this situation, people are actually more likely to be attracted to each other because there is a. Because there is a similarity, because there are ways in which you see yourself in the other, which is often what we look for in relationships, and the instinctive taboo that we build up if we grow up knowing somebody as our parent is simply not there. And again, she was very young at this point, at least when it began. As you say, I think the father has let's just say less excuses for his behaviour.
1: Mm. It's this. I read this story, and when I read it, it's one of those where you think going into reading it, I thought I would feel a certain way about it, and by the end of reading the story, you feel differently about it. And I'm going to be really interested to hear that interview, because I suspect it's probably the same for
2: you. She's a sad character.
14: Slightly, yes. Yeah. But I mean, all the more so speaking from it, because again, it just reminds you, like, it's one of the vital lessons in journalism. Every story has a person at the heart of it. And when a person tells their story, they are a person. Almost irrespective of what they've done, they are a person. And you hear the person coming through and the decisions they made. I find it fascinating. I hope listeners do too.
2: Yeah, I wonder what their child makes of it.
1: Well, I think that they accepted it ultimately because they were very loved by the parents.
14: You'll hear.
1: Yeah.
14: Oh, amazing stuff.
1: Hugo Rifkind up next. We will be back tomorrow from 6 with Times Radio Breakfast.
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14: It is 10 o'clock. I'm Hugo Rifkind. This is Times Radio. On today's show, police have been accused of failures over the Anne Widdecombe terror investigation. I'll be speaking to the legal commentator Joshua Rosenberg about the handling of the case. We'll take a closer look at shipping through the Strait of Hormuz after Iran hit 2 UAE tankers overnight. And we'll also bring you a fascinating interview with Sophia Greenwood, who tells the almost unimaginable true story of how she came to fall in love with and have a son by a man who turned out to be her biological father.
15: It's like two magnets that were completely drawn together and you cannot pull them apart.
14: That interview to come a little after 10:30. And James Marriott thinks our obsession with Count Binfaced and enforced whimsy has gone too far. We'll find out whether he's the one who's lost his sense of humour. But first, serious trousers on, it's Andy Hayes with the headlines.
16: Thank you, Hugo. Good morning. The killing of Anne Widdecombe is now being treated as politically motivated. The Times understands it follows the discovery of material at the suspect's property in Rotherham. Detectives are trying to establish the suspect's views on Reform UK, as well as issues including abortion, gay rights and immigration. Police and crime commentator Danny Shaw says police made potentially misleading statements.
17: I think the impression was given that, oh, terrorism has got nothing to do with this, political motive, that's off the agenda as well. And I think what they should have done, perhaps in those earlier statements, is have emphasised that things can change in an inquiry, and if they do, then they will say that.
16: The leader of Reform UK, Nigel Farage, has accepted an offer by the Home Secretary for a meeting with a Home Office unit which works on security for high-profile politicians. Shabana Mahmood also says the security of non-Westminster politicians needs to be addressed. The Chief Secretary to the Treasury, Lucy Rigby, has told Times Radio that security concerns made her consider leaving politics.
18: I'd be lying if I told you that I didn't think about it on occasion. I certainly thought about it when I was trying to decide whether or not to stand for Parliament in 2024. There's this really concerning climate of abuse and intimidation and violence around those of us who are in public life.
16: South East Water will have to pay £30.5 million for multiple failures over how it serves customers. The regulator, Ofwat, is also appointing an independent monitor for the company. Times Radio's business correspondent Dominic O'Connell says it's not the same as a fine.
19: This settles three investigations into South East Water, going all the way back to 2020. Ofwat found the company had failed to plan sufficiently, hadn't maintained infrastructure, and hadn't learnt from the previous incidents, so really gone to a bit of a mess. I think South East Water customers will be quite cynical about this, and they will want to wait for an actual improvement for whether they judge whether this enforcement action has actually been a success.
16: The Prime Minister in waiting, Andy Burnham, is being urged to allow local authorities to increase council tax by as much as they want. The current rules mean councils must ballot residents before raising the tax by more than 5%. The NHS is to give patients wearable monitors, which it says could cut deaths from sepsis by 25% in a decade, saving 1,000 lives a year. 4,000 people die of sepsis every 12 months in England, and many cases are preventable. And online purchases rose significantly last month as many of us shopped from home to beat the heat. The British Retail Consortium says total UK retail sales were up almost 2% year-on-year during June. For a roundup of the news on demand, subscribe to the Times Radio News Briefing, and that's on any podcast platform.
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14: Good morning, and here we are again as I continue in my mission to inject the best of the Times directly into your ears. After the alleged murder of Anne Widdecombe, the police have once again been accused of getting it wrong. They first said there was no evidence it was politically motivated, yet yesterday counter-terrorism police took over the investigation. What changed? We'll ask why those early decisions matter and whether this investigation has been handled in the most effective way with the legal commentator Joshua Rosenberg. We'll also look at the wider question of political safety after Reform MPs expressed concern that they no longer feel safe. Is more protection enough, or does something bigger need to change? Elsewhere, the UAE has accused Iran of a clear breach of international law after two Emirati oil tankers were targeted in the Strait of Hormuz. I'll speak to a shipping expert about the latest developments before asking the Times' man in Washington, David Charter, what Donald Trump's next move might be. Is Britain confusing whimsy with wit? James Marriott argues that Camp Binface is just painfully unfunny. We'll find out whether he's onto something or whether he's lost his sense of humour. And as England prepare to play Argentina in the semi-finals of the World Cup tomorrow, over 40 years since the Falkland Islands War, I'll look back at the history between the two nations with A.N. Wilson. Also, later this hour, we'll be hearing from Sophia Greenwood, who tells the almost unimaginable true story of how she came to fall in love with and have a son by her biological father.
0: It was like a balm to my soul, this sort of the way he described things and the world and his philosophies and insights into things. I just found it absolutely fascinating. And so we would just talk for hours. And that went on for many weeks to the point where we sort of, it felt like there was a sort of psychic connection between us.
14: Well, you can hear that remarkable and troubling conversation at 10:30. If you want to get in touch about any of that, please do. It's always good to hear from you. You can email me on hugo@times.radio. You can text us as ever on 87222. You can send me a WhatsApp on 0333 003 2353. As always, lend us your thoughts as you lend us your ears. But first... let's hit the press. The big headlines are all about developments into the investigation into the apparent murder of Anne Widdecombe.
5: Widdecombe murder case taken over by terror police,
14: says The Times, telling us in a restrained way that
5: material found at suspect's home led to reappraisal.
14: Well, the Daily Mail, less restrained, adds that
22: communist literature was among material found at suspect's home.
14: And the Daily Mail throws in an extra villain with
5: police under fire over Widdecombe terror probe.
14: With the subhead,
5: officers change course after insisting for days that killing had not been politically motivated.
14: And we can expect fierce criticism of the police for apparently knowing less than before than they found out later to continue over the coming days. In the Times, relatedly, you'll find
22: Farage to hold talks on security provided by the state.
14: By which he probably means for other people, on account of him having that £5 million. And the paper also quotes Richard Tice, deputy leader, saying
5: it's as though someone in the establishment wants us dead.
14: On account of their security, thus far, being merely the same as everybody else's. And indeed also in the Times, you'll find a headline reading
22: Burnham effigy stabbed at protest.
14: About a demonstration in Hackney attended by Green councillors. Apparently, they used darts. All in all then, what a cheery morning. And if that wasn't enough to worry about, the front of The Guardian has
5: warning of fire wave as extreme heat grips UK.
14: And on top of that, next door there's
22: Trump renews threat to take control of Hormuz.
14: As the US-Iran war seems to be ramping up again. Or as The Sun puts it,
5: Trump puts 20% toll on Hormuz.
14: But if you're struggling to worry about all of that at once, then there's shock news on the front of the Times that it won't help if you're female.
22: Multitasking myth is down to tight-lipped men.
14: Here's the headline there, smashing the age-old belief that women are better than men at doing lots of things at once.
5: Women are not better at multitasking,
14: the paper explains,
5: but simply appear less rude while doing it.
14: And speaking of looking at one thing while trying to concentrate on something else, the papers are also generally full of a half-naked Jude Bellingham as he cools off in a pool in Kansas.
22: Well, hey, Jude,
14: says The Star as a typical headline, which is a bit harsh on the likes of Declan Rice and Jordan Pickford, who are clearly in the same pool, also half-naked, but without anybody much caring. Although the good news, for anyone, particularly for anyone who remembers that sunburned picture of Royce from a couple of weeks ago, is that both of them now do seem to be adequately deploying the SPF. And finally, for anyone keen to look a bit more like all of them than they currently do, also on the front of a couple of papers is a deeper dive into the new Wegovy slimming pill, with a strap on the Times saying
5: everything to know about the weight loss pill.
14: While the Mail has a writer saying
22: I'm one of the very first women in Britain to try the new weight loss pill.
14: And which concludes, excitedly,
22: the jury is still firmly out. 5 days is not very long.
14: Well, thanks. Helpful. I'm Hugo Rifkind. Hello. McCann. I'm joined now by The Times' London editor, Andy Sylvester. Hello, Andy.
3: Morning.
14: How do you look half naked in the swimming pool? Much like Jude Bellingham, I'd imagine.
3: Yeah, we'll go with that.
14: Yeah, same here. Let's crack on. Grim news, of course, we've got to start with. Counter-terrorism police are now leading the investigation into the death of Anne Widdecombe. Detectives had repeatedly said there was no indication that terrorism or politics had played a role in the attack at her Dartmoor home. But yesterday, they announced what they described as a major change in the investigation, saying new evidence and information had emerged. A 28-year-old man who was initially arrested on suspicion of murder has now been rearrested on suspicion of terrorism offences. Times Radio has been given a recording as well of Anne Widdecombe's final interview to a Christian speech radio station, TWR UK. We've been granted permission by Anne's family to play an excerpt because, as you'll hear, it demonstrates Anne Widdecombe's robust and lively political views.
4: There has been a game now for a very long time. A game of personal destruction, not just for Nigel, for lots and lots of politicians have faced this. What Clinton once described as the politics of personal destruction. And I think that another thing is, Nigel is going to say, well, you know, don't always expect people just to writhe in your coils. You know, they may actually turn on you. And I'm now setting the example of that and leading the way.
14: Well, James Maidment Fullard, the broadcaster who interviewed her, spoke to Kate McCann and Stig Abel on Times Radio Breakfast as well.
7: She was not only a committed public servant, but political life was never really the thing that defined her. Her faith defined her. I'm absolutely convinced that she was ever in a position where she'd had to choose between her politics and her relationship with Jesus. She would have chosen Jesus every single time, because Jesus was the anchor of her life and it shaped the way that she saw the world.
14: That was James Maidment Fullard speaking to Times Radio Breakfast. You know, of course, join Times Radio Breakfast every day from 6 a.m. Andy, it's really striking to listen to that, you know, the last recorded interview with Anne Widdecombe. She was a strong political voice, and also her views on Nigel Farage and the various charges levelled against him is pretty clear. She backed him to the end.
3: Yeah, absolutely. She was always a robust political figure, never more so probably in the last few years. And of course, what we're seeing now played out in the papers, partly because of the way the police have handled this investigation, is a discussion about whether that robustness will have played a role in the tragic events that occurred last week.
14: I can't pretend I knew Anne Widdecombe. I interviewed her several times over the years, most recently in her Reform UK capacity. And I will say, as an interviewee, she was a cut above the rest of them, you know, because there can be a certain, shall we say, looseness to the political arguments of Reform UK spokesmen, whereas she was extremely on the ball.
3: She knew what she believed, and in a world in which we do not have bucket loads of principled politicians, she, as alluded to there in that interview, she had guiding lights, guiding principles, and what she believed was the right thing to do on an individual policy area all came from those principles, and it is what the public say that they want.
14: Something very interesting in that last clip there, choosing faith over politics, which is very unusual in this country. I mean, it's ten a penny in the United States, but one thinks of most politicians who have brought their faith into their politics in this country have kind of struggled a little bit as a result. It didn't go terribly well for Tony Blair. You know, it went terribly badly for the leader of the Lib Dems.
3: Tim Farron. Yeah.
14: You know, I guess, yet she very much seems to have put her faith first at every turn.
3: Yeah, absolutely. Well, do you remember those David Cameron quotes about his faith? It was sort of like Magic FM in the Chilterns. It comes and goes. That was not the case with Anne Widdecombe.
14: No, indeed not. Well, look, the involvement of counter-terrorism police in this investigation is, of course, a significant change. On Sunday, the Devon and Cornwall Police Assistant Chief Constable said there was no information to suggest terrorism and nothing to suggest it was politically motivated. That has, of course, since changed. Let's bring in now the legal commentator and KC Joshua Rosenberg. Joshua, good morning.
23: Good morning, Q.
14: So, look, if we look back at how this has panned out, did the police break one of the golden rules of investigations here, not to comment on live investigations in case new facts emerge? Did they, by basically saying that there were no facts to support this, comment on an investigation themselves?
23: They did qualify what they said. And to be fair to the police, when they first spoke to journalists, they were probably referring to the first person they arrested, the first suspect, who was released shortly afterwards, clearly the wrong person. And so what they said in those circumstances was probably correct. But on the other hand, as you've just reported, and as the Times says today, on Sunday, after the second arrest, Mac Longman, an assistant chief constable of Devon and Cornwall Police, said there was no information to suggest terrorism and nothing to suggest it was politically motivated. Now, that may be the case as far as Devon and Cornwall Police were concerned, but it probably went too far, and I think everybody who's criticised the Devon and Cornwall Police for saying things which were understood by the public to mean, don't worry, this is not a terrorist case, this is not a political case, that was clearly a misjudgment by the police.
14: Yeah, sure. Look, what kind of thing would force this change? What sort of thing would instigate the counter-terror police to take over proceedings?
23: Once they had arrested the suspect who is in custody, that gave them the power to search his home. And presumably items they found in his home, and you've already referred this morning to what's been reported in the press, will have led them to believe that this was not just a random attack on somebody, but motivated by other causes. And that's what clearly is bringing in the counter-terrorism police. That's why they're investigating.
14: OK. I mean, the police, obviously, they have a tricky line to walk. Since the unrest over cases such as Axel Rudolf Cabana's a few years ago, authorities have been pressured to release additional information to the public earlier than usual. And indeed, all the reporting of this, we kept hearing a white male has been arrested. It seemed to be very important to the police to put that out. Do you think, was that the intention behind the early briefings we had in this case, for example, with sort of suspects' nationalities, and indeed with the lack of an obvious, at first, political motive?
23: I'm sure that's right. The police approach seems to be rather rigid, doesn't it? They are now permitted to say a person's colour and obviously whether it's a man or a woman, ethnicity, whatever it may be, but that's as far as the rules currently allow them to go. And that is clearly to give the public a better idea and to avoid the sort of rioting that we saw in Southport. Now, the problem is that if the police give information which turns out not to be true, then you lose confidence in the police and you no longer believe them when they say things like there's nothing to suggest it was politically motivated. That may be literally true, but people understand this to be a hint that there's nothing to see here, we can move on. So it's very dangerous for them to say anything at all in these circumstances. If they don't know, much better, as everybody has said so far, much better to say nothing specific.
14: But, I mean, you know, when they are questioned... I mean, so speaking to Times Radio, Reform spokesperson Gawain Towler said that saying one thing and then redacting it is going to deepen public mistrust in the police, which is obviously true. But I'm just keen to understand how they could have handled this better. Because if they were asked whether there's a political connection, they can either say, and they're not aware of one, they can either say, not that we're aware of, or they can say, not that we're aware of yet, but that makes it sound like they're expecting to become aware of one, or they can say no comment, which makes people think, well, they're hiding something. What ought they to be doing?
23: It is very difficult, isn't it? And it is a matter of tone. I think all they can do is what you get when you interview people and they don't want to comment, which is to answer a different question, to say, you know, we're investigating all lines of inquiry, we have no information at the moment, it's early stages in the investigation, and that sort of thing. Now, that's, you know, a brush-off for reporters, but much better to brush off and say nothing. Yes, you're quite right, no comment could be misinterpreted. Best to say, look, we're working on this, we would be grateful for any closed-circuit TV that people have found, any information that people have, here's our hotline, anything really, but not to say something which the public will understand as meaning that this is not a political or a terrorist case when they can't be sure of that in the circumstances.
14: When the media covers cases like this, Joshua, I mean, journalists normally have at least a sort of a working understanding of what can be said when and what shouldn't be said when, albeit, I mean, I'm the first to admit it's often not nearly as good as it ought to be. But on social media, the public generally doesn't have that knowledge. Has that changed the territory enormously? Because when stuff isn't said, when information is being withheld, generally, I mean, you can see across social media huge amounts of public rage, and anybody who tries to defend the police and the handling sort of becomes party to that rage, which is why you can see why some politicians end up sort of feeding that rage a little bit. Has social media just made this vastly more difficult?
23: Yes, certainly. Absolutely right. I mean, strictly speaking, when a case is active, when somebody's being questioned. You're not really meant to say anything at all. We still haven't named the suspect who's being questioned, and that's because the police have not named this person. I dare say some journalists have found out who this person is, but very properly they're not naming this person, in case, of course, this person is released and is not found to be in any way involved in the investigation. There have been occasions in the past where somebody's been arrested, the press have jumped to conclusion, and as a result of that, they've had to pay out huge libel damages. So people are being cautious in the mainstream media, and rightly so. Now, it's perfectly true. The same law applies to people on social media. They perhaps don't know this, people who post all sorts of things, some speculative, some maybe accurate. But they are bound by the same laws. But of course, those laws are very, very difficult to enforce against hundreds of thousands of people who say things on social media. It is tricky. And what one can say about the politicians is that they understand the law. They certainly should understand the law. They make the law, and they should understand how to behave responsibly. They should do nothing to feed or encourage social media. They should behave responsibly, as the Speaker warned MPs to in the Commons chamber yesterday, and as I think they did in Parliament. So it's very important that people do not exacerbate the situation, because sooner or later, somebody is going to say, look, I couldn't get a fair trial. Somebody is going to say it wasn't me, and they will be acquitted.
14: I mean, somebody like Nigel Farage now, Joshua, will say, well, he did speculate about this case, he did suggest things about this case, but he's turned out to be vindicated. Whereas I guess the point is, whether he's right or not, he simply shouldn't have said it.
23: Well, we don't know, to be perfectly honest, if he's vindicated or not. He may well think he is vindicated, and that may well turn out to be the case. But nobody's been charged, let alone convicted, and nobody knows what aspects of the investigation the police are working on and what damage to an investigation may be caused by speculation, particularly speculation from somebody in a position of authority. Yeah. So the best thing to do is to say as little as possible, let the police get on with their job. It's frustrating. Of course it's frustrating. We'll want to know what this is about, and we'll want to know who was responsible for a dreadful crime. But in the circumstances, the best thing, I'm afraid, is to let the police get on with it.
14: Joshua Rosenberg, thank you very much indeed. Andy Sylvester is still with me. Andy, just before we move on, we've had a message while I was talking to Joshua from Pete, which I'm not going to read all of it, although it's a very sort of well-written message, but it's quite long. But he basically begins by saying, as a retired cop, I'm livid at the courage that the police have cocked up the Widdecombe investigation. They released a statement saying there was nothing to suggest a political motivation because this was true at the time. And he basically goes on to say that they did that because they knew politicians and the public, and he named some politicians, would be speculating like crazy. Basically a fairly strong defence of the police there.
3: I have some sympathy with that opinion. You alluded earlier to the Southport incidents, the riots after the police were perceived as not giving enough information. There is clearly a desire across police forces in the United Kingdom now to get more information out there as quickly as possible, because we live in a world that is fractious. We live in a world where, frankly, ethnic divides are more apparent than they have been in the past. We live in a more politically aggressive society than we have for some time, driven in large part by some politicians, driven in large part by simply the mechanisms of social media. So I do have quite a lot of sympathy with the police just trying to be as upfront and open as possible. But I think you can still acknowledge the effort and the motivation behind it while still saying that the language was, I think, overly definitive.
14: Mm-hmm.
3: And of course now is going to lead to a political firestorm this week.
14: Yeah, like it always does. Well, look, coming up, we're going to be talking about how Keir Starmer is making the most of his final few weeks as Prime Minister. This is Hugo Rifkin here on Times Radio.
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14: Hello, Hugo Rifkin here on Times Radio. It is 24 minutes past 10. I'm still joined by the Times' London editor, Andy Sylvester. Andy, it's the Mansion House speech tonight. It's one of the biggest days of the Chancellor's year. Rachel Reeves delivers her third and perhaps final one tonight. do you think she is going to be attempting to secure her legacy?
3: Well, yes and no, secure her legacy. But as alluded to in some of the coverage over the last few days, there are still some people within the Labour Party and indeed within the City of London who would rather the devil you know when it comes to the Chancellor under Andy Burnham, and Rachel Reeves' job prospects at the Treasury are perhaps not as dead duck as we thought they were just a few days / weeks ago. All of this effectively, the Mansion House speech is a chance for Rachel Reeves to say, basically, we've done some tough graft, there's still graft to do, thanks for your help, there's more to come. And I know that people within the Labour Party, particularly on the economic side of things, feel like they haven't got enough credit for the wider direction of travel. This may be problematic for some listeners, but for the wider direction of travel of the economy, which has been sort of upwards, albeit from a low bar, and too much focus has been on the mistakes the Treasury has made, winter fuel being the obvious one, national insurance and pubs, restaurants, etc. Rachel Reeves thinks she can keep her job. That's the upshot of this. This won't be purely a legacy speech. It will be a pitch, and it will be listened to by the anyone but Ed Miliband crowd.
14: Do you know, I'm not sure I can think of a political appointment, a pending political appointment, even at cabinet level, even at chancellor level, that has been so politically significant as the one that Andy Burnham's about to make. Because if he does stick with Rachel Reeves, that will be perceived as business as usual, but in a T-shirt. Whereas if he goes for somebody different, it could be perceived as dramatically different if it's Ed Miliband, slightly different if it's Shabana Mahmood. Nobody knows.
3: It's also true that we are, as a political class, as a media landscape, but also as the public, desperate to have some vague sense of what a Burnham premiership might be. We've known he's going to be Prime Minister now for a month. He's going to make a speech today in the Commons, his first, in which he, quote-unquote, is going to set out his stall for the country. And it's about the Hillsborough Law, which was a tragic event 40 years ago and an important piece of legislation about public inquiries and telling the truth within. But a programme for national government, it is not.
14: Yeah.
3: So we are desperate to know who the Chancellor is, and who the Home Secretary is, because we don't know what's going to happen to Shabana Mahmood's immigration reforms if she's moved. There's noises about watering down. So we are in a mysterious world, and Andy Burnham is not doing much to fill that vacuum currently.
14: Yeah, and again, if it turns out that he knows precisely what he's doing and he simply hasn't told us, that's one thing. Whereas if, you know...
3: Well, this is it.
14: Perhaps after the dither just comes more dither. We shall see. Today, Andy, is Bastille Day. It's the French anniversary to mark the storming of the Bastille during the French Revolution in 1789. And Keir Starmer is in Paris with Emmanuel Macron to celebrate after talks with world leaders and the Coalition of the Willing. Will you be celebrating yourself?
3: I will be. I'm going to a snail race, and then I'm going to watch the France game.
14: A snail race?
3: A snail race. High-speed entertainment.
14: Tell me more about the snail race.
3: Café François, Borough Market. Every year they do a little snail race. They have circus performance. It's a sort of traditional French affair.
14: I appreciate you might not know the answer to this question, but do the same snails compete every year? What's the lifespan of a snail?
3: I don't know the lifespan of a snail.
14: Presumably less than normal if you're in a French restaurant to start with.
3: What I don't know is whether there's any sort of forfeit or prize for the winner or losers. I don't know if the losers turn into get covered in garlic quite soon after. But nonetheless, they start in a circle and they go to the middle and the winner is fated as a sort of superstar snail. Right. Anyway, I will be, as will Keir Starmer be, in Paris, bringing us onto topic. And then he might be off to the States at the weekend.
14: Yeah, well, indeed. Well, yeah, I mean, so Ryan in the control booth is telling me that in the wild, a snail can live up to 5 years. Although
3: I don't know if that is the case in the French kitchen. As
14: in a French kitchen, I would imagine they don't. Well, you never know. Maybe they age well. Maybe the meat get
3: matured.
14: Well, good luck. Enjoy your snail race. Will you be betting on it?
3: I couldn't possibly encourage that on public radio, but I may have a flutter.
14: Okay. So as you said, Keir Starmer, he's then going to fly to the US for the World Cup final, if England beat Argentina on Wednesday, of course. And he'd make it back in time for his final goodbyes in Downing Street. He's really making the most of his last weeks, isn't he?
3: Fair play to him. He's been shafted by an awful lot of people who actually owe their jobs to him across the party. And I think he's entitled, as a genuine football fan, as is Andy Burnham, to enjoy the perks of a job that he's never entirely looked like he enjoyed.
14: Yeah.
3: So perhaps if we'd have more of the Keir Starmer going to watch football and going to Paris for the day to have a nice afternoon with Emmanuel, we might have seen a happier Keir and a happier government.
14: We want to do sort of thing. He almost like deserves. He deserves that World Club victory as a sort of swan song, doesn't
3: yeah,
14: he?
3: Yeah, but of course who will benefit from it? The opinion polls around Andy Burnham will be the obvious beneficiary to a feel-good England victory, which I have to say is still two very difficult games away.
14: Well, best of luck there. Obviously, as a Scot in a half German household, I'm deeply invested in this. Andy Sylvester, thank you very much indeed. Always a pleasure to have you here. Andy is, of course, the Times' London editor, and good luck on your snail racing. Look, of course, just before one, we're going to be playing our quiz. Can you get to number 10? 10 questions for 10 jobs in my cabinet. Get to the top of a greasy pole and become PM. You'll win that branded DAB radio. But even if you don't, you will still get a personalised Can You Get Number 10 cartoon drawn for us by Russell Herneman of the Sunday Times. Yesterday, it was the turn of John from Northwest London. He got stuck on the question to become business secretary. Which Shakespeare play begins with three witches chanting, "When shall we three meet again?"
2: Oh, crikey. The Tempest?
11: Complete guess. I'm ready.
12: That's just totally wrong. It's just like wrong.
14: Bubble, bubble, toil and trouble. It was, of course, Macbeth. If you were shouting that at your radios, you would have been correct. John did later say that he just simply didn't want to say the word Macbeth in a performance capacity, which I think I have a degree of respect for, even if I think that might have been a bit of an excuse. 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
16: Thank you, Hugo. Good morning. The killing of Anne Widdecombe is now being treated as politically motivated. The Times understands it follows the discovery of material at the suspect's property in Rotherham. A minister has revealed she thought twice about standing for Parliament over security concerns. The Chief Secretary to the Treasury, Lucy Rigby, says it was one of the considerations when she decided to stand in 2024. New concerns have been raised following the killing of Anne Widdecombe at her home on Dartmoor. The Tories' Shadow Business Minister, Gareth Davis, says it's not right that people thinking about entering public life have to make these considerations.
13: For those of us who are elected, there is a pretty robust offering. The security services have drastically improved how they look after and monitor MP safety. We have to have the ability to express an opinion, to do things that are unpopular, free from the threat of violence.
16: South East Water has been given a £30.5 million penalty for repeated disruptions to supply. Hundreds of thousands of customers in Kent and Sussex were left without running taps between 2020 and 2023. Heat health alerts have come into force across large swathes of England. The Met Office says temperatures could reach the low 30s today. And retail sales were up almost 2% last month thanks to the warm weather and the World Cup. Electric fans, paddling pools and food and drink were the best sellers. For a roundup of the news on demand, find the Times Radio news briefing on the Times Radio app.
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14: Hello, Hugo Rifkind here on Times Radio. It is 27 minutes to 11. Now, for many adopted children, finding their birth parents is imagined as the end of a lifelong search for identity. But for Sophia Greenwood, not her real name, it marked the beginning of an extraordinary and deeply controversial story. When someone is reunited with biological parents, some experts say there is sometimes an additional issue called genetic sexual attraction. Adoption charities warn it's important not to act on those feelings, but this is something that Sophia says she knew nothing about. When When reunited with her biological father, she experienced those feelings of attraction, and they had a 5-year relationship. They also had a child together. Her memoir explores what happened afterwards. I sat down with Sophia, who began by telling me about that moment that she reconnected with her father. We have slightly edited her voice to keep her anonymity.
0: We had contact, first of all, through writing. He sent me a letter and a VHS video introducing himself. So I saw him live on this video, and he was just obviously a stranger telling me, I'm sorry that we had to give you up, we had no choice, and just introducing himself. And, you know, just a bit like you and I meeting today, he just struck me as an intelligent, thoughtful man who seemed very nice and was being very genuine. But it's quite surreal because I obviously had no conscious connection with him. But after that, we had lots of phone calls, and the phone calls could go on for hours, really, because he was a very articulate, chatty man, very intelligent. And we seemed to just get on. You know, it was like a balm to my soul, this sort of the way he described things and the world and his philosophies and insights into things. I just found it absolutely fascinating. And so we would just talk for hours, and that went on for many weeks, to the point where it felt like there was a sort of psychic connection between us, because we were on the other sides of the world, but I could think about him, oh, I'd like to have a chat with him, and then he would ring, you know, that sort of thing. And eventually he just said, you know, I think it's time we met, how about I come over and visit you for, you know, a couple of weeks, and we could get to know each other. And I mean, I'm 24 years old, okay? And so, you know, it's quite young in many ways. I'd been to boarding school. You know, maybe I was a bit immature, although I'd been a qualified physio for a while. So I was just like, yeah, this would be fantastic to meet you. Great. And when I picked him up from the airport with my best friend, it was just exciting and interesting to be meeting this person who I'd developed rather a nice connection with, you know, and I was intrigued, but I didn't have any sense of, you know, I wasn't concerned, and I'd had not spoken to anybody about the complexities that might arise. So I just sort of rather naively just bounced along thinking, oh, this is going to be interesting. And picked him up from the airport and took him home to my friend's house, and we sat in the garden sort of drinking tea and a little bottle of Cointreau that he'd bought on the flight over to sort of toast our first meeting. And off we dived into just getting to know each other, a bit like you and I might do if we sort of went to the pub for the first time.
14: And at what point and how did you realise that the relationship, that the attraction had become a romantic one, even a sexual one?
0: Well, you see, all through the conversations on the phone and so on, I mean, I never sort of thought, I think I fancy this guy, or, you know, I never had any fantasies of any of that. It was just like, I'm going to meet my biological father. Wow. But by the time we're in front of each other, we had a depth of connection because of all our conversations and so on. So we were meeting as strangers, and yet we were now not strangers. We were meeting with the knowledge that we were, you know, probably biologically related. I mean, there wasn't any paternity testing back then. And, you know, there had been some doubts in his mind, like, I'll go and meet her and sort of see if I feel like she is, or something, you know, in a way, knowing she probably is, but wow, it's just it was very complex for him as well. So we went off, we talked for hours in the garden, and it was very easy. But I am just being a woman. On some level, I can see that I was wanting him to like me. So, of course, I was just being perhaps how a woman might be meeting a guy who you like and you admire and you feel drawn to and you want them to like you. So you can come across perhaps a bit coquettish, perhaps a little bit, you know, you're just being charming and open and warm. And he wants me to like him too, of course. And we're both thinking in our heads, wonder what he thinks of me, wonder what she thinks of me. It's a very unusual situation. And so then we went off for lunch, and it was a sunny day, and there was lots of laughter. So there was lots of good hormones going around, I suppose, and this and that. But also, I just had never, it was a naivety in as much as like I'd never had to sat down with someone and them saying, now remember who this is, and remember that you're going to have confusing and complex feelings. And you might feel those feelings will feel similar to being attracted to somebody. But, you know, talk to us about it, or, you know, this is how you manage it, or don't be alone together initially, you know, all those sorts of things. So it just felt so intoxicatingly lovely. And bearing in mind, really, that this ultimately is an adoption story. I know that it's easy to focus on the relationship that we had, but ultimately it's a story about adoption and sort of the story that is shaped by early separation and the lifelong search for connection that follows. And that's the issue. You see, the humans all have a need for attachment and presence and authenticity, and they're both needed for survival. And because of the separation of mother and baby in the early days, even though I had loving parents, that there's a sort of lifelong search for sort of this sense of true belonging, which we all take for granted in a normal family. And so by the end of the lunch, you know, I'm just feeling, wow, just loving being in his presence. I don't remember having thoughts then.

0: it for granted. You know, we don't try not to fancy our brothers and sisters because we've studied the law or genetics or whatever. We just don't. And it acts as a protective boundary. And basically, if you grow up together before the age of six, that is a natural boundary in place. When relatives are separated at birth and they don't grow up together, then that natural imprinting process may never occur.
1: I'm sure, I mean, there'll be people listening thinking, look, however powerful the attraction, it's not necessarily an unusual situation to be powerfully attracted to somebody but still have reasons not to act on that attraction. You know, most of us go through that experience many times in our lives if we're just simply with somebody else or the person we're attracted to is with somebody or if there are practical reasons or whatever. Why do you feel this was so overwhelming that those kind of considerations, because you did know the situation, you did know the taboo, why it didn't apply?
0: Well, that of course, is the crux of it. That is what's not really very well understood. And it's much more common than people realise, but the research is limited and people don't really want to talk about it. And that is very, very important. So many adoptees describe finally meeting someone who looks like them, moves like them, laughs like them, and understands them biologically on a level for the first time in their lives. This isn't just about, we've all been attracted to someone else's boyfriend or someone we shouldn't, but those feelings of recognition, attachment and belonging can sometimes become profoundly confusing, and people can become overwhelmed by feelings that they never expected and they don't understand. I can understand people could say, well, why, you can have that, but why don't you walk away, you know? And I've wondered that myself. I mean, obviously, I look back and that's why, you know, I'm so fascinated about it and to explore it, even all these years later, because I understand this isn't a lack of morals and it's not about intelligence or a choice that was, you know, morally wrong. It's about psychology, attachment and neurobiology. It's like two magnets that were completely drawn together and you cannot pull them apart. And everybody that has ever talked about GSA openly say that, you know, they would have left their children and their families and they were obsessed. They just had to be together. And understanding it doesn't mean condoning it. I mean, obviously, it's very complex. And the only reason really that I wrote the memoir, because, you know, it was many years ago and we were getting on with our lives, is really in the hope to starting some conversation, maybe some more research, and just a bit more understanding about why this can happen. Because I had a normal life, and so did he. Unfortunately, again, if we'd had support, we wouldn't have then gone off on holiday together for 2 weeks and got deeper and deeper.
1: Yeah.
0: You know.
1: I mean, it's clear from how both you talk about it, indeed how you write about it, that you're not asking for approval or sort of absolution or anything like that. You're clearly just writing to help people understand what happened. I'm interested in the power balance between you and Michael, because it does come across when you describe him, you describe the relationship, that there is a bit of a power imbalance, but you don't seem to judge his motivations at all. You must have thought about his motivations. And I wonder how you thought about him at the time, well, maybe not at the time, but maybe later, whether you are perhaps more judgmental of him than you are of yourself, with good reason.
0: Well, that's interesting that you say with good reason. So therefore, that sounds like you might tend to think that I was perhaps a victim because I was younger and he should have known better because he was older. Yeah. And I understand that, you know, that bias potential. But in the relationship, I felt completely safe. I felt completely unconditionally loved. There was no control. A lot of relationships do have narcissistic things and control going on. There was none of that with us. We were completely and totally in tune and we were just happy together. Now, obviously, later on, once I left and had to deal with all the fallout and, of course, my parents and family's perspectives, which, of course, were along those lines of what you just said, oh, he should have known better. Again, this is why this is so important to try and understand, ultimately, genetic attraction, I think. It's all really about neurobiology and this trauma attachment stuff. So basically, he had trauma too, because he had got a girl pregnant, you know, he was young and would often obviously think about this child that was potentially his. So basically, There are times, of course, when it's been

0: really, really difficult, that I've myself said, well, why did you pursue me? Why did you come to France? Why didn't you? But you see, this is why it's so difficult, because he was just as deeply, his love was just totally unconditional, but it's mixed in with, I suppose, biological unconditional, where you would just never leave your child or whatever. But then I wasn't his child, but the love was just beyond what you might normally have with people. So there was just a sense that you could just never walk away. And there have been times when I said, you ruined my life. I've done all of that. We've been through all those ups and downs of that. But ultimately, that's why I've researched more and more and more. And as I've matured, I've always come back to understanding that it was just as hard for him as well. And he's, you know, been writing a thesis about the Westermarck effect, actually, because obviously you wouldn't ever wish it to happen to anybody. But the love still remains. It's because it's familial, but it's complex.
1: 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It's 14 minutes to 11. There's a bit more of this interview to come.
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1: Hello, Hugo Rifkin here on Times Radio. It's 12 minutes to 11. You've been listening to the story of Sophia Greenwood. Adopted as a baby, she started an incestuous relationship with her birth father that was to have repercussions for years to come. I asked Sophia how stressful it was having to live with such a big secret and whether there was a constant fear of everybody finding out.
0: Yes. of course. I mean, I knew we were good people and we really loved each other. It was just wonderful. But it was also awful because it was just an agony of, well, we're not normal. You know, we can't be out there being completely free without this sort of thing hanging over. So we lived together and we worked together and we enjoyed a life and we had friends. But I used to always obviously think, gosh, if they knew, what would they think? But the love was so pure and it felt so right. And I know I'm a good person and a thoughtful, intelligent person. And I know he is too. So on some level, you know, I didn't feel this darkness or this shame. But when I told my first, you know, our first friends that we told, a married couple who'd known us for a while, just totally received it with surprising equanimity and compassion. And that has always been the case ever since I've told anyone else in my life, and all the people I know in my life know. I never tell them straight away, but I mean, when I trust them and so on. All I've ever had is, wow, I wish you'd told me earlier. Oh my goodness, what you've been through. I can totally understand how that happened. You were strangers. And that's been the incredible understanding of it. But it did eat away at me, of course, because my parents didn't know that I was okay over there. They thought I was now their wayward daughter who had had a child with a random boyfriend. And obviously I wanted her to know I was happy and safe and it was okay, but I couldn't. And so that was very hard.
1: The relationship ultimately doesn't last. And at some point you have to tell your son, who we're calling James, about his background. You write that he was 9 when you told him, which seems awfully young to deal with something so heavy. How did he take it and how has he taken it since?
0: I look back sometimes and think, gosh, why did I tell him when he was 9? But I just remember thinking, well, if I don't tell him before he's a teenager, he could have a crisis of identity. He could be out there drinking and be with mates. Or, I don't know. I just thought, gosh, when you're full of your hormones and so on, and you feel like something's been kept from you your whole life, that would be terrible. And I really wanted him to, I just wanted the truth, because he was so loved and he came from love. And so I just kept thinking about it more and more. And then really at 9 years old, you see, he was a beautifully intelligent young man and full of love himself. And my adoptive dad, came round and we sat down with him. Now, my memories of it are fairly vague. And obviously a nine-year-old doesn't understand what you're saying. All he knows is he loves mummy and he loves daddy. And so whatever it is, you know, it's okay. So he just handled it very well. And over the years, and he's, you know, he's in his 30s now, he's totally and always just said, look, I even forget about it. I don't even think about it. I'm here. This is my life. You're my mum and dad. And he's never once had a crisis of identity or sort of said to me, I'm a freak, or you shouldn't have done that. Or, I mean, as an older adult studying a lot of psychology and different things, he has said, gosh, really, what, you know, couldn't it have done? And this is where the GSA thing comes. I think unless you've walked a mile in our shoes, unless you have experienced, but it's a cocktail as well, Hugo, because I'm not saying that everybody that feels that would get into our situation so deeply.
1: Of course, of course. Look, tell us a bit about your legal situation and what problems this has caused legally, and how it feels when something that's so intimate and personal to you suddenly becomes something that the law is interested in, which I suppose it just feels very, very incongruous.
0: Yes. So obviously, because naturally incest is against the law, of course, because it's abhorrent. But this is most unusual. So obviously, because you're biological, it falls under that category, but it's not, there's no victim and abuse. So basically, an ex reported him eventually. So it might never have come out, but she reported it. And of course, because it was unusual, they're thinking, well, is there a child, you know, is there abuse here? What's going on? So they had to take him through the process of questioning and so on. And they took him to court to explore this. And of course, on paper, this was 2006, when GSA was even less understood. They were like, oh, well, you're a professional man and you've had this thing with your daughter, so therefore it's naughty, you know, we must punish you or something. But his lawyer presented the genetic sexual attraction research and papers. And at the end of the process, the judge said to him, I was actually considering giving you a custodial sentence, but clearly there's something going on here much deeper than I can even really imagine or understand. And there's some, you were victims of some sort of magnetic biological something. And so if you hadn't given me the GSA paperwork, I was going to go down a different route. But because I've read this and I can understand that this was not an ethical issue and this was not an abuse issue, but I'm going to call it technical incest, and it's unprecedented, and you're a professional who, you know, we have to sort of be seen to be doing something. So you've got a year's suspended sentence. And then in the court, somebody said, well, what are we going to do about Sophia? Because she was an adult and she was a sort of a co-offender. So they said, well, we'll issue a warrant for her arrest. So if she ever comes back, we'll deal with it. So that's what happened. I never got officially informed, but I was told via my parents through the court transcripts that there might be something. So I tried not to believe it for many years. And I just sort of didn't go over there. And he used to come and visit here because he'd gone back to live there. But one day when I thought I really got to go and visit him in Australia, I'm just going to bite the bullet and phone the police station and see if there's anything on the system. And there was. So that was a big sort of wake up. So I didn't go again for years. But then just a couple of years ago, I thought, well, look, I've grown a lot in myself and moved through all sorts of healing and emotionally and psychologically, but also understanding more, standing in my power. And I thought, if he gets married or gets sick, I need to get on the plane. So I'm going to have to go and face it. So I sold everything and gave up my job and I went over there. But I had to engage a lawyer because I would have got arrested at the airport. So the lawyer arranged with the police that I would then go voluntarily to the police station a few weeks later, which I did. and they did the whole fingerprinting and photographing. And then I went on bail. And then my lawyer went to the preliminary hearing and the committal hearing. He wrote a letter of discontinuance, basically explaining about GSA. And basically they came back saying all charges dropped against you and we see it as a victimless crime. And that was that.
1: Sure. Look, it's a sort of fascinating, thought-provoking, troubling, challenging story, this. So, having written this book, what do you hope people take away from it? What difference do you hope it makes?
0: Okay, ultimately, it comes back to an adoption story, really, not a sex story or a scat, you know. So basically, adoption can absolutely provide love, security and wonderful families, but it also begins with a separation. And it's important that we acknowledge both truths at the same time. You know, our early experiences help shape our expectations of relationships, whether people will be there for us, whether we're safe or where we belong. And psychologists sometimes call that the internal working model of relationships. So basically, adoption affects your attachment experience. And so when an adoptee finally meets a birth parent decades later, it isn't just meeting a stranger. You know, it can awaken something incredibly deep about identity, attachment and belonging. And for some people, this is so powerful that it just becomes so confusing. So really what I'd like to see is that every adoptee and every birth family be offered preparation, proper pre-reunion counselling before reunion, not because reunion's dangerous, but because it's so emotionally profound. And, you know, love is essential, but understanding is important. And adoption is an act of love, but it's also an experience of early separation. And I'm just hoping that through sharing this, which is obviously very sensitive for me, and that's why I'm anonymous at the moment, is to open up people's minds a little bit to why this can happen, instead of being disgusted that, oh, you know, because obviously I wouldn't go and have a relationship with my father if I could have helped it, sort of thing. It's much more profound than even I to this day truly understand. And it's all about the beginning of our life and the first relationship with our mother. So when that early bond is broken, then all sorts of things can happen. And I'm afraid this was one of them for me. And yes, it has been an interesting road, Hugo.
1: That was Sophia Greenwood talking about her experience of having a relationship with her birth father, with whom she eventually had a child. And her book, Forbidden Love, A True Story of Adoption, Reunion and Longing, by Sophia Greenwood with Helen Croydon, is out now. Lots of people getting in touch during that interview, inevitably, in a variety of directions, shall we say. Jonathan says, in this context, a 24-year-old person is a child. He says it sounds to him like child abuse. Charles says, an example of everything that's wrong in society. People do things that are wrong and they try and justify them, as she is doing. Someone just says, talks about his own experience of adoption. He says, I was very lucky to have grown up with a lovely family who are still with me. Such a lovely interview. Thank you very much indeed. I know that's Ian. He put a name on that. Fiona says, I don't think this should be given a platform. Please don't make it sound reasonable. It's a fair view. We thought people would want to hear it. Somebody else talking about how they found out they were adopted at the age of 6. Which they say was a good move and completely helped them, which I guess is a different way of looking at it as well. Look, do keep them coming. I'm fascinated to know what you think about that interview. I find it very thought provoking, quite troubling as well. Look, also in a world of worsening news, it's easy to feel a bit disheartened. But while fictional heroines cure their existential dread by moving to remote farmhouses or adopting baby hawks, the Times columnist Catelyn Moran has realised that you can't find a hawk in North London. It's borderline impossible. So instead, she's going to be sitting down with me in London on September the 17th to unpack her new book, How to Be Hopeful, which is a guide to falling back in love with the world again. For tickets, head to thetimes.com/events.

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1: Coming up in the next hour, we'll take a closer look at shipping through the Strait of Hormuz after Iran hit two UAE tankers overnight. And can Andy Burnham stop rural Labour voters straying elsewhere? But first, let's get the latest news with Andy Hayes.
2: Thank you, Hugo. Good morning. The killing of Anne Widdecombe is now being treated as politically motivated. The Times understands it follows the discovery of material at the suspect's property in Rotherham. Widdecombe gave an interview from home about 20 minutes before she is believed to have died last Wednesday. James Maidment Fullard from Christian radio station TWR UK has told us how he felt when he discovered he was one of the last people to speak to the former Conservative minister.
3: Well, I was looking at my phone when the alert came in on Friday at 6:30 in the morning, and I just remember staring at the alert thinking that there'd been some kind of mistake. And then as the story developed and the timeline became clearer, I was just deeply saddened by it. And to be honest, I think probably like many of your listeners, I'm just still trying to come to terms with it all.
2: A minister has revealed she thought twice about standing for Parliament over security concerns. The Chief Secretary to the Treasury, Lucy Rigby, says it was one of the considerations when she decided to stand in 2024. New concerns have been raised following the killing of Anne Widdecombe at her home on Dartmoor. Andy Burnham took part in remote hustings with Labour MPs last night. He's due to become Prime Minister next Monday. Times Radio's political editor, Anna Mihailova, has been speaking to MPs who took part.
4: I would just read one critical comment from a Labour MP who does like Andy Burnham, so it's not someone who's been critical much before. He said, well, while Andy came across as a nice guy, I thought it felt vacuous. I'm disappointed. General feeling seems to be that there wasn't much substance, to be honest.
2: The NHS is to give patients wearable monitors, which it says could cut deaths from sepsis by 25% in a decade, saving 1,000 lives a year. 4,000 people die of sepsis every 12 months in England, and many cases are preventable. The Times' health correspondent, Poppy Karonka, explains further.
5: Sepsis usually starts with a bacterial infection before developing with more serious symptoms. Making sure patients receive treatment quickly is crucial. Someone's chance of dying from sepsis increases by 8% every hour treatment is delayed. NHS England hopes that this technology will keep track of patients' blood pressure and heart rate and flag to doctors when someone's condition is deteriorating. Doctors hope it will be particularly helpful for people who are immunosuppressed, like cancer patients, older people, or those with serious mental illnesses.
2: A public inquiry into the behaviour of SAS units in Afghanistan has heard that a British Army officer who raised concerns was described as a Taliban-loving apologist. The inquiry is looking at the executions of 80 Afghans during nighttime raids between 2010 and 2013. And the Met Office says yesterday was the ninth day in a row when temperatures have hit 30 degrees somewhere in the UK. A high of 30.1 was recorded at Herne near Bournemouth. There have now been 24 days when temperatures have been 30 plus, equaling a record set in 1976. For a roundup of the news on demand, subscribe to the Times Radio News Briefing, and that's on any podcast platform.
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1: Hello, Hugo Rifkin here on Times Radio. It's 4 minutes past 11. Lots more people getting in touch with comments on that interview with Sophia Greenwood, who had a relationship with her biological father. I'll read out some of them later, I promise. First, look at this. There is time still to get in touch and play Times Radio's daily quiz. Can you get number 10? 10 questions, 10 jobs in my cabinet. Go all the way and become PM. You win a branded DAB radio. Yesterday, it was John from Northwest London. He got stuck on the question to be business secretary. Which Shakespeare play begins with three witches chanting, "When shall we three meet again?"
7: Oh, crikey. The Tempest?
8: Complete guess, I'm afraid.
9: That's just totally wrong. Oh. It's just like wrong.
1: Well, if you were shouting Macbeth in your radios, you would have been quite correct. If you were shouting Macbeth while in a theatre, don't do that. 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You can email us on hugo@times.radio. You can also text us on 87222. 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Or you can WhatsApp us on 0333 003 2353. Now, the United Arab Emirates has accused Iran of a clear breach of international law after two Emirati oil tankers were targeted in the Strait of Hormuz. The UAE says it happened in the southern Omani side of the waterway and that one crew member has been killed and eight others wounded. Meanwhile, the US has carried out a third consecutive night of attacks on Iran. Donald Trump has been speaking in the Oval Office.
8: We're doing another very major attack tonight. They want to make a deal. They came back. We made a deal 2 days ago, and they want to make a deal. They've been negotiating for 47 years, but nobody's ever hit them militarily. We're hitting them very hard. Thank you very much, everybody. Thank you.
1: Well, let's get the latest now from the Strait with Richard Mead, who is the editor-in-chief of Lloyd's List. That's a publication that specialises in shipping and intelligence. Richard, good morning.
9: Good morning.
1: So how much more dangerous has the Strait of Hormuz become overnight?
9: We're back to square one, essentially. I mean, it's as dangerous as it has been throughout this conflict. But we're going through periods of escalation and de-escalation. Up until the latest attacks, we were seeing ships starting to go back through the Strait of Hormuz, double-digit numbers of tankers coming out. We're now down to about two or three a day in the last 24 hours, and most of them with their radar, AIS, satellite signals off. We're back to square one. This is a very, very dangerous situation for shipping right now.
1: I mean, as discussed, the UAE says an Indian crew member has been killed. And I suppose one of the big sort of considerations here for shipping firms is the unpredictability of this. How concerned are shipping companies about the safety of their crews? Enormously concerned, one must assume.
9: Yes, obviously. It is becoming quite geopolitically conditioned. So essentially, previously you had a single route in and out of this very narrow way. And over the last few months, what you've seen develop is a northern route, essentially controlled by Iran, where ships are essentially agreeing on a government-to-government basis or paying transit tolls or essentially finding their way through, but with the agreement of Iran. You then have a southern corridor, which ostensibly is supported by the US Navy and, you know, had been protected. But this is where we're seeing the vessels being attacked. This is an assertion of control by Iran. The two vessels that were hit last night, they were both in the Omani route when they were passing. And this is really Iran's way of saying that they are in control of the strait. You cannot pass unless you seek their permission. So, yes, ship owners are worried, but it is becoming increasingly clear that if you seek the Iranian permission to go through, you are slightly more safe than if you are relying on US naval protection.
1: So, look, if fewer ships are willing to transit the strait, how soon do we start to see the effects of that? How soon do we see supply chain disruption beyond oil, things like manufactured goods, chemicals, all that sort of thing?
9: Energy is the big ticket issue here. We'd seen this sort of ketchup bottle effect over the last 3 weeks as things had calmed down, and all of the ships that had been loaded and were waiting inside the Gulf, they came out in a fairly significant flood of tonnage. That was mistaken for exports. That wasn't exports. That was things that were already loaded from refineries. So what we're seeing now, we'd already seen a slowdown in traffic in advance of the latest attacks because we don't have any serious plan there in terms of what happens next. We don't know who is in control of the strait. It is still a political football. This is Iran's leverage. They went into this conflict thinking that the nuclear question was going to be their political leverage. It very quickly became clear that the strait itself was their biggest asset, and they are not prepared to give up that control. Meanwhile, the US, of course, is obviously trying to wrestle it off the Iranians. In the middle, trade is essentially using the windows of opportunity as conflict escalates and then de-escalates to get things in and out. But we are no way near normal. You would expect on a normal basis prior to February the 27th to see 120, 130 ships moving through the strait on a daily basis. Over the last 24 hours, we've seen five, and all of those are sneaking through with their radar off, hoping not to get hit and frankly taking a risk.
1: I mean, are insurers still willing to cover ships entering the Gulf at all, or are premiums becoming prohibitively expensive or indeed impossible?
9: Again, it depends who you are. If you have a US or Israeli affiliation, technically, I guess you could get insurance, but I would say it's prohibitively high. If you have an agreement and you are Chinese and the government has signed off on it and has some sort of tentative arrangement with Tehran, you might get it. So it is depending on who you are, where you are. It is now geopolitically conditioned, you know, as to whether you can trade in or out. Freedom of navigation is not free anymore.
1: Sure. And look, finally, Richard, is there any realistic alternative route for tankers? Or is it just simply is too important a route to bypass the Strait of Hormuz?
9: What you are seeing now is an increasing investment in the pipelines that were already there expanding. So the UAE has just announced that they will be expanding ports outside of the Straits. The Saudis had invested huge amounts of money keeping a pipeline out to the Red Sea open. That's coming into its own now. We're seeing a long-term strategic investment strategy that will increasingly take oil away from the Strait, but I don't think we're going to be in a situation where you can completely bypass it.
1: Richard Mead, the Editor-in-Chief of Lloyd's List, thank you very much indeed. Now, Andy Burnham has been urged to stop rural voters drifting away from Labour by a group of MPs cautioning against too much urban bias. A policy blueprint by the Labour Rural Research Group, which has 40 MPs, that's about 10% of the parliamentary party, said any devolution drive should not only benefit major urban centres, but rural ones too. Well, we can speak now to the chair of the LRRG and the Labour MP, Jenny Riddell Carpenter. Jenny, good morning.
10: Good morning. How are you doing?
1: I'm good, thanks. So look, why is this happening? Why are rural voters drifting away from Labour?
10: Well, to start with, the report itself isn't trying to talk about that. It's trying to talk about the ambition and the opportunity that we have in rural areas. So we're trying to say that if we invest in rural Britain, it can really drive forward the national economy. And I think in part that answers your question, which is if we prioritise and if under the new administration, Burnham prioritises rural Britain and gives it the attention that I would argue has been lacking for decades, then rural Britain will follow that leadership in the way that I, as a Labour MP, would hope.
1: So, look, Jenny, I mean, some people would say that a lot of rural seats, they were won by Labour for the first time in 2024 as part of the huge kind of wave against the incumbent Conservative government. Some people, I'm sure, would say these aren't natural Labour seats. Labour has never traditionally been strong in the countryside. And so if Labour is set to lose these seats, that's just kind of reality reasserting itself. How would you respond to that?
10: So, I mean, it won't surprise you that I've heard that before. I mean, I disagree with it. I think that in 2024, 117 rural seats were returned with Labour MPs. That's record-breaking under any calculation. 117 seats are now represented in rural Britain by Labour MPs. But if you look at the next election, whenever that might be, I know from the forecasts that are out there that actually lots of these rural seats that were won and made history in 2024 are very likely to be won again, and actually the tectonic plates have shifted so radically that if you go on any polling site now, you'll see that some of the seats that we take for granted as being urban and Labour actually look more at risk than some of our rural seats that were won for the first time. So we can't take that for granted. We can't say that actually that traditional urban is Labour, rural is Conservative. That world has changed drastically. And I would add to that, and this is an equally important point, Labour and indeed any government can't deliver its ambition for national growth without rural Britain. Our energy, our housing, our transport, our infrastructure, but all of it relies on rural Britain playing a huge part in that ambition. So tactically, for any party to form government, you need to make sure that you have that vote in the rural areas, but also strategically for national renewal, for an economic drive, we need rural Britain to be at that driving seat. So for me, that's a very long way of answering your question. But I think actually we can't do any of our ambitions in government or getting into government without rural Britain having a seat around the table.
1: One of the first major criticisms made of Keir Starmer's government after he took office was to do with the impact on farmers, particularly over inheritance tax. And there was what was perceived as something of a rural revolt over it. Are we too likely to assume that the rural voters are by definition farmers when obviously that, you know, a relatively small number of rural voters themselves own farms?
10: Yeah, I think there's a truth to what you've just said. And the LRG, so there's 45 of us, we were set up in reaction to that farming tax. And we wanted to really make sure that government heard the concerns of the farming community in a way that we believed it hadn't taken it into account when it was calculating it. Look, not every person in rural Britain is a farmer, but it does play a huge part in our rural identity. Growing up, I don't come from a farming household, but It's part of our fabric of living in a rural society. The farmers are the people that cut the hedges. They help you bail you out in a flood. They're such a big part of our rural identity. But secondly, and I think rural Britain gets this equally, that they are part of the fabric of our rural economy. And it's that point that I think has been missed and misunderstood. But I will say that very quickly, that when we formed LRRG, we knew that once the farming debate was over, however that might get resolved, and we were happy with how it was resolved, we needed to stand as a group of rural MPs and make sure we were advocating for better policy in rural Britain as a whole. And we never wanted to be on the back foot fighting policy again. We wanted to be leading those conversations with government and taking it away from just talking about farming, talking about rural poverty, which I spoke to you about a few months ago, and today talking about the rural economy more generally, which doesn't just talk about farming.
1: So Andy Burnham's made devolution a central part of his political agenda, but a lot of people do seem to interpret that as devolution to other major cities other than just London. And of course, rural voters by definition do not live in major cities. Is there a concern that needs to be alleviated, that the Burnham's government may just be too urban focused?
10: Devolution. I'm an MP in Suffolk Coastal, and we have devolution coming our way. We were on part of the fast track. So Suffolk and Norfolk will have one mayor leading Suffolk and Norfolk, and we'll have devolution through local government reorganisation as well. So that the devolution story, I think what Burnham would be saying is we've seen it rolled out first and fastest in urban areas, Manchester, where he's represented. But it's got a story and a role to play in all of the UK. And I'm excited that we are going to see the benefits of that in Suffolk. And mayors will allow us to advocate more at the top table with Number 10, get investment and be able to shout louder. So I think it's a good thing. And it's a model that can work in every corner of this country.
1: Jenny Riddell Carpenter, thank you very much indeed. I'm with you until 1 o'clock. This is Hugo Rifkind. Jane Garvey and Fee Glover are here from 2. And Jane joins me now. Hello, Jane.
11: Hello, Hugo. Have you got any lethal trousers?
1: I think all my trousers are fairly lethal. This is the Zara trousers. They do look lethal.
11: They look really unwieldy. And frankly, health and safety wise, genuine risk.
1: Don't want to wear them on an escalator.
11: We are going to talk to Susie Lethbridge, who's been out and about in these £25.99 Zara trues. They're incredibly overlong and ultra wide. And
1: I mean, I feel you could
11: preposterous.
1: You could fit yourself and Fee in a single pair. You could have a leg each.
11: In one leg, we'd probably share a leg, to be honest with you. But in these, nasty weather conditions, a floaty trouser is what we're all after. So that is the big news of the day. Much more seriously, we are going to talk about YouTube, which is being accused of still pushing harmful content to teenagers. And we'll have a word with a representative of the eating disorders charity Beat. Rachel Reeves is giving a please keep me in my job speech at the Mansion House tonight. We'll analyse that, look ahead to it. And the politics of the day with Ollie Cole, the Hillsborough Law. Andy Burnham is going to talk. He's actually going to speak in the House of Commons chamber later on today. And we'll also have the latest on the investigation into the murder of Anne Widdecombe. And our man, Les Snowden, who's doing the World Cup for us here on Times Radio, has got to Dallas. He will bear witness to the semi-final tonight between France and Spain. And now they're saying that Spain are the favourites.
1: Wow, yeah, there we go.
11: On Bastille Day as well.
1: Well, maybe your England boys will get to meet them in the final.
11: Oh, no, don't be all so, you know, parochial and Scottish and upset about everything.
1: No,
11: we've had so many decades of hurt, Hugo.
1: I'm very pleased for how well you're all doing in your little game.
11: I bet you are. Thank you.
1: That is all coming with Jane and indeed Fee from 2 o'clock. Lots of people still getting in touch about that Sophia Greenwood interview. Let me see. Alex says this interview is exceptionally sad and traumatic. I feel sorry for all those affected, but it goes on to say that, that Alex says that they're not wild about somebody profiteering by writing a book and selling their story about this. Fiona says, I have a feeling that many of the messages you're receiving in condemnation of this woman's story are from people whose lives have been blessedly free from the sort of trauma that can inform so many of your future human interactions. And Stephen simply says, how can people be so judgmental? A difficult story, and Widdecombe would have shown far more compassion. Thank you very much indeed, Stephen. My columnists are up next. Today I will be joined by Charlotte Ivers and James Marriott. This is Hugo Rifkind here on Times Radio.
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18: Squishmallow Squad, get us underway. 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Here comes Gordon. It's a goal!
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1: Hello, Hugo Rifkin here, and now we're going to be unpacking the politics of the day as Westminster clamours for security to the beginnings of Burnham's reign and what pop singers are Reform voters listening to. With me in the studio, with the Smiths in his AirPods, is the Times columnist James Marriott. Hello, James.
21: Good morning.
1: Have you heard of the Smiths?
21: I have, and I've actually heard quite a lot of the Smiths. They're a big thing when I was at university, but have oddly faded now, I think probably due to Morrissey's political views.
1: That's James there, who went to university about 10 years before he was born. And meanwhile, jamming out to Blur, it's the Sunday Times' Charlotte Ivers.
22: Hello, Hugo. Was Morrissey the one that ended up with his memoir became a Penguin classic the moment it came out and everyone got very angry?
1: Of course it
22: is. I remember being annoyed by that when I was about 16.
1: You know what? So this is a joke that would only land well with an older generation than perhaps you two. But when that book came out, I did my Saturday My Week column on Morrissey because that's how long I've been writing it. And I made Every Day Sunday. And the subs desk downstairs thought it was a mistake and changed it back. And I had quite the argument. Anyway, let's crack on. We will get back into your taste in music slightly later on. Let's talk about political violence, because it feels like every couple of years the issue of political violence becomes a mainstream topic of debate in Westminster after some kind of shocking incident. And right now, of course, it's all about the death of Anne Widdecombe. Reform MPs are concerned about their own safety, that her death is now being treated as a politically motivated incident. The Home Secretary, Shabana Mahmood, announced yesterday that counter-terror police are now in charge of the investigation after detectives found material which suggested political ideology could be a factor in the case. Nigel Farage has agreed to meet with security experts following the Home Secretary's invitation to talk about more protection for Reform MPs. This is a story over which I feel I have a degree of sort of intimate understanding, because my father was an MP when I was a kid, and he was indeed he was in the cabinet, and we had quite a decent amount of security here and there. I grew up in a home of panic buttons and, you know, sort of torches with mirrors attached to them so we could check for bombs under the car and so on. And indeed, when in London, when he was in the cabinet with sort of armed guards around the place. So I do get the concerns. Do you think, Charlotte, that Do you think just that the threat against MPs has changed meaningfully in the last decade or so, basically since the death of Jo Cox, and that more now needs to be done, even for people who aren't in the cabinet, even for people who aren't facing a direct organised terror threat?
22: I would say the threat has changed, and you can see the numbers going up of threats received, for example, reports made to the police, but you can also see the money spent on MP security going up. So I think that we have seen a pretty substantial effort by the parliamentary authorities to meet the scale of the challenge. I think as well, you've sort of got to weigh up, haven't you, the risks and also the kind of threat to all of us, the threat to democracy, if people are murdered or if people are attacked, God forbid. And there are examples so Boris Johnson, for example, when he was just a backbench Tory MP and it became very clear he was soon to become Prime Minister, suddenly he got state-sponsored security and it was very kind of low-key Turkey. I remember I only found out because I could recognise one of the Prime Minister's security people holding a door open for him. And I thought, oh, okay, the deep state has decided you're our next Prime Minister then. So you can't give it to everyone because there is just a limited amount of money. So I think there are two things you have to look at. You have to look at, has there been a direct threat against someone? And there are various backbench MPs where that is the case and they do have elevated security. Or you have to look at, even if no one's made a threat, would it be really, really bad for us if this person got assassinated as a country? And in the case of someone like Nigel Farage, I think given that there is a plausible case he could be our next Prime Minister, although I'd put less money on that now than I would have done a couple of months ago, he really should have security. In terms of his backbench MPs, probably it's more the case of looking at, has there been a direct threat?
1: James, I had a message on Twitter not that long ago from a guy who's he's an ex-policeman in Glasgow, and he wanted to tell me about the time, and I think it was in the late 1980s, which I remembered. We'd been driving through Glasgow as a family. My father would have been Scottish Secretary at the time, and someone crashed into the back of our car, and he was one of the police on the scene, and he helped us pull the bumper off the back of the car, and he drove away. And he said, I've been telling people this story for years, and no one believes me that the Scottish Secretary was driving around a dodgy bit of Glasgow late at night in the 1980s with zero security. But indeed he was, because that is how we lived. That is not how it would be today, one feels. What has changed in our society that MPs are under more risk than they used to be?
21: It's a really good question. I think one of the difficult things about the new nature of the political threat faced by MPs is that obviously, you know, we know in the 1970s and 80s the IRA posed a huge threat to cabinet ministers. They succeeded in bombing the hotel in Brighton. I think what's difficult now is that we know that an organisation like the IRA was looking for high-profile government ministers to take out for propaganda purposes. The new kind of terrorism we're seeing that seems to be bred online is much more individualised, and you're getting these lone characters who develop a weird fixation on a particular MP or former MP. And therefore, I think it is much less obvious who is a target. When you think of the MPs who've sadly been murdered over the last few years, David Amos, Joe Cox, these wouldn't be, if you were in the IRA, the top people on your government hit list, you're going to take out your cabinet ministers, your Margaret Thatcher, your party conference gathered in a hotel in Brighton. Anne Widdecombe, not a political figure I'd devoted much thought to in
1: at least a decade.
21: Yeah, sure. At least a decade, but somebody's thinking about her. And I think that's what's difficult, is it's much more individualised. People can develop much more strange obsessions online. And I think it's just going to become increasingly difficult to say who deserves security and who doesn't, because it's very hard to predict the nature of these threats nowadays.
1: I think that's right. Look, there are so many angles to this story, and I want to try and sort of cover a few of them. Nigel Farage, he was criticised for using Widdecombe's murder as political propaganda over the last couple of days, and for talking about how it, basically saying this has to be a politically linked murder, even while the police were saying there was no evidence of that. Has he been vindicated by new developments, the fact that it's now being looked at by counter-terrorism police, or is it impossible for him to be vindicated? Because even if he thought it were true, is it still something he shouldn't have said, Charlotte?
22: We're back on the old philosophy degree thing here, aren't we? Do I know something if I don't actually have any evidence for it and I happen to coincidentally...
1: Knowledge being a true justified belief.
22: Exactly.
1: You need all three.
22: It's so fun being on air with you, Hugo. I don't think Nigel Farage was justified. I think anybody getting out ahead of their skis when there is a live investigation is always playing with fire. I do not think the police are infallible. Clearly, in this case, they got completely the wrong guy at the start and then had to hard pivot, 24 hours or so into their investigation. But if the police don't know 100% of what is going on, then what do you and I know? What does Nigel Farage know? Very, very little. And to make any sort of speculations at early stages of an investigation is completely absurd. You are going off little to no evidence. And just because you occasionally happen to be correct, and again, we don't even know necessarily if this is correct, there clearly some sort of political material has been found in the home of this suspect. Do we know that this guy absolutely did it? No, we don't, because there hasn't been a trial yet. Do we know that material was linked to what happened? Do we even know exactly what happened? No, we don't. So I think the idea that Nigel Farage was, you know, in some way had this establishment stitch up stopping him from speaking the truth is for the birds, really.
1: Well, so, I mean, look, there has been some suggestion that Farage in the past was offered some degree of sort of state-provided security and felt it wasn't adequate and turned it down. And we also know that he had his millions of pounds given to him by a friend to pay for his security. Richard Tice, speaking to The Times, said it's as though some in the establishment establishment want us dead, talking about the failure thus far of parliamentary authorities, of the police, to routinely provide security for, or the right level, they say, of security for Reform MPs. And it's impossible not to recognise, James, how much the manner in which they are discussing this case plays into the anti-establishment politics that Reform is trying to establish, particularly in the by-election in Clacton. At the same time, I'm really reluctant to call Tice when he says that, even though I think it's as though some in the establishment want us dead. I feel that's a fairly incendiary statement. I'm reluctant to call him insincere because I think he's probably a frightened and alarmed man. I mean, just know where you come down on this, whether you think they are exploiting this politically, or whether you think they're exploiting it politically but kind of sort of don't mean to be because they're still sort of being sincere. Do you know what I mean?
21: I think that's a very silly thing to say, and I think that is...
1: Do you mean him, not me?
21: Richard Tice, not Hugo Rifkind.
1: Thanks.
21: In this instance.
1: Just make that clear. Least. Thank you.
21: I think that's a silly thing to say. I think it's clearly overblown. I think he must know it's not true. And I think it just feeds, unfortunately, this vicious cycle of an increasingly hysterical politics in which people throw around increasingly mad ideas about how much everybody hates each other. And I think, unfortunately, that is ultimately the atmosphere that's driving... you know, the increase in political violence that we're seeing. I think that's a very silly thing to say.
1: What do you think about that, Charlotte?
22: I would agree with James. And the question of does he believe it is a really interesting one, because I think he probably does. I think there is such a siege mentality in Reform UK. And I remember, I mean, this must have been a couple of years ago, I'd approached Richard Tice for comment about something, nothing aggressive, I think I was just profiling someone or something, and I got a bit of a tirade back saying, your newspaper has done X, Y, Z to me, and I was like, I don't think it has, because my newspaper hasn't been out for 4 days, because I work for the Sunday Times, and you're saying something happened yesterday, and it turned out he was annoyed with the Times, and that there is this real sense that everyone is out to get them, you know, and they're sort of, they think that, I've spoken to some people at the Telegraph who are saying Reform think they're sort of not quite a left rag, but they are trying to get the Conservatives into government, and, you know, are crushing Reform, and you sort of think, gosh, who are your friends then? They really do have this intense sense that everyone is out to get them, and actually I think that is wrong. I think there's been a lot of actually quite generous coverage of Reform UK. I think a lot of people have taken Nigel Farage very seriously. I think a lot of people have covered their press conferences. There have been some quite fawning profiles, frankly, that haven't scrutinised them very much. But what happens is, as you get closer to government, people start looking at you more and more seriously and dissecting you. And I think if any leader of a political party had taken £5 million from someone a bit dodgy, we would be writing about it, we'd be asking questions about it, and I don't think they're getting special treatment in any direction.
1: Well, lots more to come. We're going to be talking about Andy Burnham's first speech in Parliament, which is coming up. We're going to be talking about Kemi Badenoch's purging of the wets in the Conservative Party, and we're going to be talking about political whimsy as well. That's all to come after the latest news with Andy Hayes.
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0: Thank you, Hugo. Good morning. The killing of Anne Widdecombe is now being treated as politically motivated. Detectives are trying to establish the suspect's views on Reform UK, as well as issues including abortion, gay rights and immigration. The legal commentator Joshua Rosenberg has been explaining the process.
3: Once they had arrested the suspect who is in custody, that gave them the power to search his home. And presumably items they found in his home, and you've already referred this morning to what's been reported in the press, will have led them to believe that this was not just a random attack on somebody, but motivated by other causes.
0: South East Water has been given a £30.5 million penalty for repeated disruptions to supply. Hundreds of thousands of customers in Kent and Sussex were left without running taps between 2020 and 2023. The Prime Minister in waiting, Andy Burnham's being urged to allow local authorities to increase council tax by as much as they want. The current rules mean councils must ballot residents before raising the tax by more than 5%. Heat health alerts have come into force across large swathes of England. The Met Office says temperatures could reach the low 30s today. And retail sales were up almost 2% last month thanks to the warm weather and the World Cup. Electric fans, paddling pools and food and drink were the best sellers. For a roundup of the news on demand, find the Times Radio News Briefing, and that's on the Times Radio app.
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1: Hello, Hugo Rifkin here on Times Radio, currently unpacking the politics of the day with Charlotte Ivers and James Marriott. We were, of course, discussing the murder of Anne Widdecombe. Times Radio has been given a recording of a final interview to the Christian speech radio station TWR UK. We've been granted permission by Anne's family to play an excerpt because, as you'll hear, it demonstrates Anne's robust and lively political views.
24: There has been a game now for a very long time, a game of personal destruction, not just for Nigel, for lots and lots of politicians have faced this. What Clinton once described as the politics of personal destruction. And I think that another thing is, Nigel is going to say, well, you know, don't always expect people just to writhe in your coils. You know, they may actually turn on you, and I'm now setting the example of that and leading the way.
1: Well, James Maidman Fullard, the broadcaster who interviewed her, also spoke to the station.
25: She was not only a committed public servant, but political life was never really the thing that defined her. Her faith defined her. I'm absolutely convinced that she was ever in a position where she'd had to choose between her politics and her relationship with Jesus, she would have chosen Jesus every single time, because Jesus was the anchor of her life and it shaped the way that she saw the world.
1: Charlotte, the politics of personal destruction are a hell of a thing for a politician who was later killed to talk about in her last interview. What do you think about that phrase? What do you think she's talking about? She's got a point, doesn't she?
22: I suppose so. What she's talking about is the fact that a lot of the stories about Reform UK are about Nigel Farage personally and choices Nigel Farage has made and things Nigel Farage has done that are now being investigated by... Oh, actually, no, sorry, they were being investigated by the Parliamentary Standards Commissioner, but because he has stopped being an MP, that has now paused. Is this a problem? Well, first, let's say that I can see why it's happening, because Reform UK fundamentally is a bit of a personality cult. It is based around one man, more so than any other political party for a long time, I think. So there is always going to be a lot of focus on the character of that one man and on what he believes, because what he says goes in that party, at least for the moment. Is it a problem? I just think it's stories about financial propriety. I don't think that's a massive invasion of privacy. I'm trying to think what sort of story would make me uncomfortable. I think a story about Nigel Farage's children, for example, you know, if, I don't know, one of them had been up to no good, had got some sort of caution for, I mean, you were the child of a politician. I don't want
1: Can
22: to...
1: Can I say I did not publicly get up to no good?
22: Well, you know...
1: But I knew kids who did, in fact, and it was ruinous, those kinds of stories.
22: Exactly.
1: Sure.
22: You know, there was a story, wasn't there, about Ewan Blair, who'd been out on a big one, and he'd, I think, been woken up by police sleeping on a... park bench. I don't think I'd be happy seeing politicians' children today being held to account by that. So I can imagine the sort of personal attack is the wrong word, personal story that would be a problem, but I don't think anything that's been thrown at Nigel Farage thus far is that.
1: James Widdecombe there also, like, you know, very clear from that interview how much she would, faith came before politics, politics came out of faith. That's quite unfashionable these days.
21: Yeah, very unfashionable. Although I suppose, in a way, so strangely unfashionable that it's come back into fashion. there is this strain on the right that is quite obviously picked up from America that wants to revive a kind of Christian conservatism, a Christian idea of conservative politics. I think very clearly influenced by America. I think Anne Widdecombe was in that instance. Oddly aligned with Reform, simply because she was such an old-fashioned character. I'm really not convinced there's much future for that kind of politics in Britain, really.
1: Yeah, that's really interesting. I'm sure we'll end up talking about that a lot more. Look, let's turn to Andy Burnham, our Prime Minister in waiting, because he's speaking in Parliament today for the first time since returning to the Commons. He'll be paying tribute to the new Hillsborough Law as a model of redistributing power. It's also going to be an ideal moment for him to set out his vision of the country going forwards, if indeed he chooses to wish to do so. Look, it's his first speech in the Commons since he was sworn in last month, James. Do you think all the doubters, all the people who say there's not much there beyond a black or allegedly dark blue T-shirt, all those doubters, they're gonna be shut up by just how great a performance he's about to give?
21: That seems very unlikely. I would say that the idea that there's not much underneath the blue and black T-shirt, I sometimes wonder, having witnessed a succession of prime ministers, how much more they need to ask for in this day and age. I think probably a cosmetic improvement on the previous Labour Prime Minister might be something that people will feel in the Labour Party relatively happy with. I can't feel particularly optimistic myself, but I guess we'll see.
1: He's always been vocal, Charlotte, about Hillsborough, about the Hillsborough disaster. He was one of perhaps Parliament's foremost campaigner for justice for the families of Hillsborough, and yet he seems now, and what we would expect in his speech as well, he's going to link that to his sort of broader sense of devolution, broader sense that basically what happened in Hillsborough is what happens when the concerns of an entire city, in this case Liverpool, can be ignored because they're not the prevailing political narrative. He obviously has a point as relates to Hillsborough, but can you broaden that out into a sort of a wider political narrative? Can you see justice for Hillsborough as being fundamentally a point about devolution, a point about what a better nation ought to look like?
22: Yeah, it's interesting, isn't it?
1: Because it's fascinating.
22: I think the idea of the state turning on you and deciding you're an enemy is absolutely terrifying, because if anyone else turns on you and decides that they're your enemy, you've got the state to protect you and you have no recourse. Does that get fixed if you have, I don't know, your local council, for example, or the local mayor turn on you or deny you information or access to justice? I suppose what you do have is multiple layers of recourse. So, you know, if your local council's a problem, you go to the mayor, or if the mayor's a problem, you go to the national government. I'm slightly of the belief, though, that even

0: and was at the other semi-final, and he had this thing where he was desperately trying to get through to his mate, who he knew had been at Hillsborough, and he phoned his mate's mum's house, and her mum picked up and was like, is that you? And he just put the phone down because he was so horrified by, you know, what he'd done and by giving this woman hope. Steve Rotherham was at Hillsborough, and he had a ticket for the stand where the crush happened. And as he was walking in, I think someone, I can't remember how it came about, but he swapped his ticket with someone because they fancied being with their mates in that stand, and he never knew what had happened to that person. And he, you know, he could have died had he been there. He didn't know if that person had lived, and he's got this immense survivor's guilt about it. And he had talked, I don't know whether he's had any update on this, but he talked to me about how he'd had a Facebook message from someone who said they thought they might be that person about 6 months ago.
1: Remarkable.
0: And it's just such a remarkable thing. And it really struck me that, you know, there are these, we often talk about the prime ministers often have a kind of childhood tragedy, they've lost a parent or something like that, but this is a much different event than that. And, you know, neither of them were in the crush themselves, but these things really stick with people, and I think they can sort of shape people forever. So it's quite fitting in a way, I suppose, whatever you think of the Hillsborough Law, that this becomes one of Andy Burnham's first big things.
1: James, it makes me think that either he does have this sort of like huge different vision for Britain, the likes of which we're just going to have to sort of catch up with, or he doesn't. You know what I mean?
2: My sense is very strongly that he probably doesn't. I don't think there's anything particularly to lead us to believe that huge substantive change is coming. I think the change in tone is probably smart. I think the default position of the British electorate at the moment is like very anti-establishment, in lots of places very anti-London. And I think this whole idea of governing in a kind of or attempting insofar as possible to govern with a bit of an anti-establishment vibe and to get outside London and to continually pose as an outsider is probably the only sustainable way to I don't know whether it'll work in this instance, but I think realistically, from that cosmetic point of view, it's like the most sustainable way to do politics nowadays.
1: Elsewhere, the leader of the Conservative Party, Kemi Badenoch, has removed the whip from Lord Barwell. That's Gavin Barwell. He was the chief of staff under Theresa May, former cabinet minister as well, I believe. It comes amid reports that she launched a purging of the Tory wets campaign. Gavin Barwell spoke to Times Radio Breakfast this morning.
3: And I think you would struggle to think of any other party leader in recent history who has kicked somebody out just for disagreeing with them about strategy. I mean, when I do criticise her, it's not because I'm trying to undermine her or I want somebody else to be the leader of the party. I want her to win. I want her to do well. And I don't think her strategy is quite right at the moment. It's not working. And I'm trying to constructively suggest a different way of doing things. To kick someone out of the whip for that, I just think is bizarre.
1: James, I don't know how much you know about Barwell, but he's been an occasional visitor on How to Win an Election, so I've spoken to him quite a few times. He makes for an unlikely sort of radical rebel, I would say. Is this strength from Kemi Badenoch trying to slap party into line, or is it a sort of weakness, a sort of a thin-skinnedness?
2: To me, it reads as weakness and thin-skinnedness. I think if you are going to be a party political leader, the greater show of strength is the ability to show that you can handle a diverse party and lead a diverse coalition forwards. It reminds me a little bit of Keir Starmer's purging of the Labour left, which at the time I think we took as a symbol of Keir Starmer's so tough, he's so intransigent, he might be uncharismatic, but he's getting his head down and he's just kicking out the people he doesn't like and he's prepared to have fights. I think in hindsight that's actually more a symptom of weakness and probably was linked to his inability to lead, and I think a more charismatic leader with greater political skills would have made that broad coalition work. And I slightly worry if the same thing is true of Kemi Badenoch, who to me has a kind of narrowness and a kind of intransigence that sometimes to me, I know it's a weird comparison, doesn't seem a million miles away from Keir Starmer. I also just think it's politically silly. I think the direction she's trying to lead the Conservative Party in to be a sort of competitor to reform has probably limited mileage in it. And I think I know. I sound like I would say this, but I think the Gavin Barwell direction and that more Lib Demi, fiscally responsible appeal the Conservative Party might have, it seems silly to try and distance yourself from that part of your political tradition, which I think is probably quite electorally hopeful at the moment.
1: But it's also seemed to be the direction that Kemi Badenoch, until frankly this morning, was kind of heading in. Charlotte, you're Kemi Badenoch. You only kick out Robert Jenrick by the time when he's already sort of dangling by a thread and about to jump. Yet you kick out Gavin Barwell, you know, on the basis of almost nothing at all. Does she know who her friends are?
0: Yeah, it's interesting because Gavin

0: Boel was not like Robert Jemrick causing these kind of mass problems. I don't think he had a kind of great following of people who were being inspired by him to think that Kemi Badenoch is a bit rubbish. So we've got to ask, why pluck him out of obscurity to do this? And it must be because Badenoch and her team, this is assuming that they've thought this through, which isn't necessarily a given, but let's assume they have. They are trying to tell us something. So what are they trying to tell us here? That either that she's kind of big and strong and doesn't tolerate dissent, and as James says, that could in fact show a bit of weakness. Really powerful leaders don't really care if some kind of gnat is biting at their feet. But she could also be trying to tell us something about her politics. And I think it's probably the latter, particularly when you look at the fact that the Conservatives have been vetting their candidates for the next election. And they've been basically not letting anybody who doesn't want to leave the ECHR and a couple of other fairly hardline politics policies onto the list. So I think it's that. I think it's saying here is wishy-washy Gavin Barwell, who's basically a Lib Dem and will have none of that from Big Strong Kemi. You could trust me to be a bit like Reform. James then also highlights correctly the question of whether that's the right electoral strategy. And I don't know. I think the Conservatives sort of need a coalition of both a few Lib Dems in Surrey to vote for them and also a few kind of Red Wally people to vote for them as well. I think if I were leader of the Conservative Party, I'd be trying to pull the conversation round to fiscal responsibility, because then you can get both of that, those sets of people like that. We probably will be talking less and less about immigration if Nigel Farage has been weakened and also because numbers are coming down. So there is going to be a void in theory for what the next big national conversation will be. Andy Burnham, I think, will spend. I think he loves to spend money. So if I were Badenoch, I'd sort of be circling all of my tanks to point in that direction to be ready when the time comes.
1: James, Badenoch, she's also been taking applications for prospective MPs looking to stand in the next general election, and she says she wants them to have 5 C's, and those 5 C's are clever, charisma, communication, conviction and conservative. Can we, James, trust someone who clearly thinks they're listing 5 nouns when one of them is an adjective?
2: Hang on, which is the adjective?
1: Clever.
2: Clever.
1: Do you have clever? Can clever be a noun?
2: Oh, God. But did she specifically say she was looking for 5 nouns, or did she just say she was looking for 5 qualities?
1: It's a bit weird that the rest of them are nouns.
2: Hang on. Clever, conservative.
1: Clever, charisma. Surely, if you're going to be clever, you should be charismatic. Yeah, you shouldn't be charisma.
2: That is awkward.
1: You know, I thought you were going to be my brother on this. If even James Marriott's not going to support me on grammar, I'm lost. Let's move on. James, now it's time for this.
3: And I think that one of the people who has diagnosed the problem best is the Times writer James Marriott.
1: Thank you very much indeed, Michael Gove. James, in your column today, you talk about the sudden attention that's fallen upon Count Binface. Some people are finding his satire funny, others aren't so sure. You're not so sure. You hate him and his whimsy.
2: I have to say I do a bit. Although, I should say, I think there's a basic thing which I find funny, which is the idea of Nigel Farage being humiliated running against a joke comedy candidate. I think that in itself, that basic premise is amusing. What I find less amusing is the national enforcement of Count Binface as this mandatory thing we all have to find incredibly funny, when unfortunately the more I hear from him, the less I have to say that I find him particularly witty or original. I just find all the jokes a bit lame. A 99 ice cream should cost 99p. We should nationalize Adele. I think he should get up on the platform in his silly costume. I think that's funny. I find him as a comic character less funny. I find the fact I have to listen to him on every single TV show out there quite tedious, and I have a real allergy to organized fun. I hate when everyone gets together and decides that this is the funny thing that we're all going to find very jolly. And at the moment, I feel, as I say in the column, a bit like I'm living in a nation-sized holiday camp where we've all gathered together for the comedy act, and it's doing my head in a little bit. I mean, I know I'm out on a limb in this one. I keep thinking I feel a little bit like what it must have been like, as I was saying to you, in 1997, to be the only person not grieving Princess Diana. I just don't get it. I don't find it funny, and I wish it was over. And the other point of my column is that, unfortunately, I think this also connects to a great flaw in our national character, which is the British weakness for often quite unfunny whimsy, tweeness, archness, that I think has a very long history, and we're never really going to get rid of it, sadly.
1: I absolutely loved this column, as I told you before on air, and I loved it not because I agreed with it, because I basically didn't, but just because I think it showed us the true James Murray, the man James is going to be when he's much older and his career starts to go to the dogs, and just how bitter and cross he's going to be. And I, for one, am here for it. What do you think, Charlotte?
0: I agree entirely with James. It's a one-line joke. Oh, there is a man with a bin on his head. That is really funny. I'm not going to blame Count Binface for this, because he is saying yes to people inviting him on Newsnight or whatever. He's been on Times Radio to ask him stupid questions, and he will give stupid answers. And, you know, who amongst us doesn't love attention? Wouldn't be here otherwise. But it's a one-line joke. But got a bin on his head.
1: I mean, to be fair to him, it's a joke he started 10 years ago.
0: Yeah.
1: He's literally designed to be a character that stands weirdly in the background. You know, he's not supposed to be the next, like, Zelensky or whatever. You know, that's not kind of the idea. Where I do think you're on strong ground, though, is the war on Twee. I think I will join you in the war on Twee. Although, again, you had a go at the Queen jumping out of a plane in the 2012 Olympics. What kind of centrist are you?
2: I know. I have to say, I did find that very silly. All this stuff just drives me nuts. And I think it's easy to become inured to it. And we've got used to the idea that as a country, we're just not going to take ourselves remotely seriously. We're going to have a cat called Larry the Cat that has a withering Twitter account.
1: I won't hear a word against Larry. Larry's listening, you know.
2: Well, do you know, I'm sorry, I'm not a fan. The Queen's last Jubilee was celebrated with people dressed up as cream cakes dancing in the Mall. It just goes on, and everybody is guilty. Nigel Farage, there's one of the most viewed clips in his Twitter account is a video of him standing next to a pile of melons in a supermarket saying "lovely melons" and wiggling his eyebrows suggestively. And one off, the odd political sideshow, yeah, maybe I'd find it okay, but the sort of relentless institutionalization of whimsy, I'm finding really kind of sickening at this point. And it just, the more mainstream it becomes and the more it becomes the accepted and almost mandatory way of doing politics, the less funny I find it. Sorry to be a grouch.
1: What you're basically objecting to is humour when it goes mainstream and leaves the intelligentsia behind and becomes accessible to everybody. You're basically a man who hates Mrs Brown's boys.
2: I think I'm actually objecting to the humour as adopted by the establishment. I think satirists should be on the sideline and people mocking politics should be on the sideline, laughing at it from the outside and making politicians seem ridiculous. It all makes me very queasy when suddenly politicians and people in positions of power decide they're going to somehow, I think part of the idea is to neuter the satire by doing it yourself. If you're mocking yourself, the joke's already done. You can't be mocked. You can't be serious because you've already attempted to diffuse it. I do actually think that's something a little bit, I'm going to say, sinister there, without wishing to get too completely hysterical about Count Binface.
1: Yeah, that is the humourless aping of comedy by people who don't necessarily understand what it is, which I do not think is where lovely Binface, what a fine man, is coming from. Let's talk about music while I've got you guys. More in Common has done a poll on people's voting intention by taste in pop music. Reform are strongest among Dua Lipa and Take That fans. Is that surprising? Perhaps a little bit. The Tories do best among One Direction fans. I'm just completely baffled by that. The Greens dominate among Chapel Roan fans. I'm too old to know what that means, although my kids could probably tell me. And if only Kendrick Lamar fans could vote, it would be a Labour landslide. What do you take from all this, Charlotte?
0: What do I take from all of this? I don't have much to say about the specifics of music. What I will say, though, once, is that I did bump into Hugo and his family at a music festival.
1: Who, me?
0: Yeah, do you remember this?
1: No.
0: I think we were watching Haim or something. It was All Points East.
1: Oh, yes,
0: you were
1: sure,
0: with your kids,
1: absolutely.
0: So you can't have been too hammered to remember it. and I remember thinking, gosh, that's so cool, and I hope I'm cool like Hugo when I grow up.
1: One day you will be, man.
0: Yeah, this was about 4 or 5 years ago, and I probably am just old and boring like you now. But anyway, so I think my main takeaway from this is not, oh, it's really interesting that One Direction fans like the Conservatives. I think it's interesting to me because there is this really depressing fact, which is that if you give me your postcode, just your postcode, but actually, you know, if you add in something like income or education level, I can basically tell you, well, not me personally, but Luke Trill, who did this poll, can basically tell you where you're going to shop, what your values are going to be, how you vote, how you feel about major issues, and probably as well now what your favourite band is. We are so, so predictable.
1: Yeah.
0: It's all kind of, you know, we all think we're coming up with our interesting opinions, but actually it's all socioeconomic, which maybe that's fine. Maybe it's nice to be part of a tribe. I don't know.
1: This is something I first realised, in about 2005-ish, when my wife and I, my girlfriend then, were shopping for our first flat, and all the flats we'd go and see, we came to the kind of shocking realisation that in every flat, all the books on the bookshelves were the same as the books on our bookshelves, to the point where it became a game to see who could first spot a copy of Jonathan Franzen's The Connections, because it would be on every single bookshelf. James, you've been writing about this, Music for Voters. What do you think?
2: All I can say is what you've said, which is that I agree that our lives are socioeconomically determined. We're members of our generation. We're not in control of our taste. We're formed by environments. But then I look at this and I just think, I don't understand that at all. That blows that whole theory apart. As you say, why is Dua Lipa so popular among Reform fans? There are some things that I find roughly explicable. Paul McCartney is obviously most popular among Conservatives because we know that the very oldest people in the electorate vote Conservative. Paul McCartney is probably enjoyed by the very oldest people. Ed Sheeran's popularity among Reform, is that just because he's so incredibly popular that it begins to align with national voting
1: as
2: intentions?
1: As the kids would say, it's because they're basic.
2: But no, I find that Chapel Roan being popular among Green supporters, I kind of get that, but there's so much that bewilders me that I kind of find it fascinating and incomprehensible, and I can't stop staring at it.
1: It sounds like your approach to the world. James Marriott, Charlotte Ivers, thank you very much indeed. I've been Hugo Rifkind.
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1: Hello, Hugo Rifkind here on Times Radio. Thank you for your many, many messages during that conversation between James Marriott and Charlotte Ivers. Lots of them addressing Kemi Badenoch's 5 C's that she wants to see in prospective Conservative MPs, which she says should be clever, charisma, communication, conviction and conservative. Like me, lots of people are cross that 4 of them are nouns and 1 of them is an adjective. Janie writes, as a former sub on The Observer and also a former English teacher, I'm with you, Hugo, should be cleverness, unforgivable. Tracy agrees. She says clever, adjective, cleverness, abstract noun, whereas Charlie just says, I wonder how Kemi feels about the adverb cleverly. Gosh, you people are clever. Thanks, Charlie. Look, coming up next, we will, of course, be heading to the Times newsroom for the midday update.

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2: It's 12 o'clock. I'm Hugo Rifkin. This is Times Radio's Midday Update, bringing you everything you need to know about what's going on this lunchtime. In this half hour, now that the death of Anne Widdecombe is being treated as politically motivated, do MPs need extra security? After another wave of explosions across the Gulf, is the peace deal between the US and Iran now dead? And how hot is too hot in the office? I'm feeling rather smug in my air-conditioned studio. All that coming up, but first, let's get the latest news with Andy Hayes.
3: Thank you, Hugo. Good afternoon. The killing of Anne Widdecombe is now being treated as politically motivated. Detectives are trying to establish the suspect's views on Reform UK, as well as issues including abortion, gay rights and immigration. South East Water has been given a £30.5 million penalty for repeated disruptions to supply. Hundreds of thousands of customers in Kent and Sussex were left without running taps between 2020 and 2023. The Prime Minister in waiting, Andy Burnham, is being urged to allow local authorities to increase council tax by as much as they want. The current rules mean councils must ballot residents before raising the tax by more than 5%. And the Met Office says yesterday was the ninth day in a row when temperatures have hit 30 degrees somewhere in the UK. A high of 30.1 was recorded at Herne near Bournemouth. There have now been 24 days when temperatures have been 30 plus, equaling a record set in 1976. We'll have a full update with Will at 1 o'clock.
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2: Thank you, Andy Hayes. This is the Midday Update and our top story this lunchtime. Anne Widdecombe's killing is being treated as politically motivated and counter-terrorism police are now in charge of the inquiry. The Times understands it follows the discovery of material at the suspect's property in Rotherham. The Home Secretary, Shabana Mahmood, confirmed that the suspect was not known to the Prevent Anti-Extremism programme. Nigel Farage has now accepted an offer to meet the agency responsible for organising security for public figures. Let's speak now to Kevin Hurley, former head of counter-terrorism and the Public Order Unit at the City of London Police. Kevin, good afternoon.
4: Good afternoon.
2: Thanks for being with us. So look, this case has renewed public debate about security for politicians and for former politicians. How do the police assess the level of threat faced by public figures today?
4: Well, they will first of all, there'll be a broad assessment. Do we need to do more on it? And the answer, of course, is clearly looking at like, yes, the threat is always continuing. And then they will look at each individual case, person by person. So, of course, the Prime Minister, the Foreign Secretary, the Home Secretary, Northern Ireland Minister, for obvious reasons, will already get their own personal protection, as indeed the Mayor of London does. But what they will then start to do with other key figures who are high profile, they will then carry out risk assessments against what is known from either people who are fixated individuals, who are obsessed with that person, or alternatively, potential threats from either Islamist-type terrorist groups or right-wing groups.
2: And is there a challenge, Kevin, in both protecting politicians who are highly visible and outspoken, someone like Nigel Farage, but also in maintaining public access to them? Because it's not helpful for the public if these people exist in a bubble, and as politicians, you know, who meet the public, they won't want to exist in a bubble either.
4: No, I mean, you're absolutely right. We've got over 600 members of parliament. They all want to meet their people in their constituencies for constituency meetings. They all want to go and open schools, open bridges, you know, open hospitals. So they're always out there visible. It is not physically possible to give police officer protection to every single one of the politicians in the UK round the clock. So there will be an assessment of who needs it most. Arguably, although this may not fit some people's political view, Nigel Farage, for example, is someone who clearly has had various threats and problems, so he would be someone that they need to be looking at in terms of assessing whether or not he should be protected. And there are perhaps one or two other politicians with high profiles who fit that. But the bottom line on it is it's very difficult. You know, you can't even protect the President of the United States from attacks. You know, the guy got shot, missed his ear recently, didn't he, just before the elections? And he's had they've thwarted a number of assassination attempts. So even someone with that level of security, you can't totally protect everyone. If you remember, you had the case of Princess Anne many years ago, who was attacked on the Mall, and her bodyguard had to shoot the chap. In fact, the bodyguard got shot himself. So if you're a high-profile figure, whilst society and certainly the government, the country should do their best to protect those public officials, you can't protect everyone.
2: We've been discussing, Kevin, today about how the threat against politicians may have changed in the last 10 or 20 years, a shift from being from a threat from organised terrorist groups to sort of lone, radicalised individuals. Isn't that how you see it as well?
4: Yeah, I mean, I think there's a combination of both. If you look at the people who've carried out these dreadful attacks in the past on politicians, a number of them are people who suffer from some form of mental disorder, combined with they form some kind of radicalised extremist view, whether it's left or right wing. And there are lots of people out there in society who suffer from some kind of mental disorder or fixation, and it's very difficult to militate against them and protect the relevant persons. So it's a real challenge for police to adequately assess this. And the bottom line on it is there isn't a box called extra police people open in an emergency. The police haven't got enough people to do their job as it is.
2: Yeah, sure. Kevin Hurley, a former Surrey Police and Crime Commissioner, former head of counterterrorism and the public order unit at the City of London Police. More to the point, thank you very much indeed, Kevin Hurley. Jeremy Griffin, the Times' executive editor, is here. He's going to delve into some of the best of the Times that you might have missed. Hello, Jeremy.
5: Hello, Hugo.
2: What are people reading this morning then?
5: Well, similar theme, of course. The Times has been reporting, Hugo, that the former Conservative MP Anne Widdecombe's killing is being treated as politically motivated, with counterterrorism police now in charge of the inquiry. The investigation into Widdecombe's death was escalated yesterday into full-scale terrorism inquiry, and police had repeatedly suggested that terrorism politics didn't appear to have been factors in the attack on the former MP at a Dartmoor home, but said the extraordinary outcome was a result of new information and evidence. And as we've all been reporting, a 28-year-old man who was arrested on suspicion of murder has been rearrested on suspicion of the commission, preparation or instigation of acts of terrorism. Well, Widdecombe, who had switched her political allegiance to Reform UK some years ago, defended Nigel Farage during a pre-recorded radio interview just 20 minutes before police believe she was killed. And this is getting a lot of interest from readers so far today. Footage of her last interview, which hadn't been previously broadcast, was given to Times Radio with permission from her family. It showed the former minister in typically ebullient and forthright form, and in it she defended Farage's decision to call a by-election in Clacton after facing criticism for not declaring that £5 million gift, as he's called it, from a cryptocurrency billionaire, and characterised the investigations into his financial conduct as being part of what she called the politics of personal destruction. Farage has insisted the donation was a private gift received before he became an MP. Well, that interview, which you think was conducted only around 20 minutes before Ms. Widdecombe died, was broadcast on Breakfast with Stig and Kate this morning. You can read all about it and watch the video at thetimes.com and on the live app.
2: You've also got a leader for us.
5: Yes, unlike many of her colleagues, the Home Secretary Shabana Mahmood realises that the government has little choice but to push through its long-awaited plans to toughen up Britain's immigration regime and weaken the pull factors that bring people to this country. That's what a Times leader argues today. Ms. Mahmood intends to make it harder for foreign workers to gain permanent residence, as well as making it easier to deport illegal immigrants. And we say this measure is one of a number that must be taken to restore public confidence in a broken system. However, a significant part of the Labour Party doesn't see it that way. Almost 80 of its MPs have written to the incoming Prime Minister, Andy Burnham, calling for the watering down of the Home Secretary's proposals. In a leaked letter, the backbenchers said they were worried about losing progressive voters. Well, we argue, many of the Labour voters who have found a new home with Reform UK are working people weary of being told they must accept continuing mass immigration as a fact of life. Having paid into the system over decades, they resent watching others reap similar rewards after only a few years' residence in this country. For them, it's simply an issue of fairness. Now, it's going to be up to Mr. Burnham who's of course due to enter number 10 next week, to decide on the matter. But the Times says he should stand firm on curbing immigration or accept that he'll be just another short-lived prime minister. That's our view. Do give us yours. That lead is available to read and comment on in the usual places.
2: And finally, Jeremy, a poll.
5: That's right. We've also been reporting, Hugo, that the Green Party is to propose legislation to introduce a legal maximum workplace temperature in Britain, arguing that workers need greater protection during increasingly frequent heat waves. Now, that call comes amid a sharp fall in office attendance, which has coincided with the exceptional heat that we've experienced this summer. Figures shared with the Times show that average occupancy fell from 45.2% in the week ending June the 19th to 37.5% in the week ending June the 26th, when much of England was in the grip of a heatwave and temperatures climbed towards 38 degrees centigrade. So we want your view. We're running this poll based on the question, should there be a legal maximum workplace temperature in Britain? We've got well more than 1,000 votes in from Times subscribers so far, and well, some like it hot, because 54% think there should be a law to limit the temperature under which people have to work in the office. And 46% of those who have taken part actually disagree. You can have your say and cast your vote at thetimes.com and on the live app.
2: I'd love to know where they all work. That might offer some explanation there.
5: Yeah, or perhaps they're not working. That might be the other one.
2: Well, you know, anyone who works in an abattoir might be thinking, could be warmer around here. Jeremy Griffin, thank you very much indeed.
5: Thanks,
2: Jeremy
5: is,
2: of course, the Times' executive editor. Now, overnight, Iran attacked two ships in the Strait of Hormuz, killing a crew member and injuring eight others, according to the UAE. Meanwhile, the US military launched a wave of attacks on Iran for the third night in a row, with Donald Trump suggesting that the US could reimpose a naval blockade on Iran, which would effectively end the memorandum of understanding that was signed last month. I'm joined now by David Patrick Karakos, author of Nuclear Iran. David, good afternoon.
6: Afternoon, Hugo.
2: So look, this memorandum of understanding, it's not officially dead, but we are in a period of what looks like a controlled escalation. How long can these two nations trade strikes while supposedly negotiating towards peace at the same time?
6: It's a good question. I mean, here we are again, right? We've been having, in one form or another, a very similar conversation over the last several months. I mean, I think a clue to the answer to your question is contained in the memorandum of understanding. You see, we haven't even arrived at any sort of a deal, just an understanding toward a future, to what a future deal might contain. So, and I've said before, and I'll say it again, what is interesting, albeit highly disruptive for everybody, is that we have two sides that are actually quite diplomatically and rhetorically similar. On the one side, the Iranians threaten, they inter brinkmanship, they do all these things. And you have now an American president who's the same, who's extremely irritable, who's impulsive, and who escalates at any sign of discontent that he feels. So it's you know, the situation is bad. And this is an escalation. We need to understand what the Americans have done now. They've struck the Iranian port cities of Bandar Abbas and Bushehr. Bandar Abbas is really important because it's the port right near the Strait of Hormuz. And it's also where what's left of Iran's navy kind of is quartered. Bushehr as well, another deeply important port and a big site of Iranians' nuclear ambitions, for, you know, long-standing nuclear ambitions. So Trump is escalating this. From what I can hear from DC, he's sick and tired of the Iranians, and he feels that they're not negotiating in good faith. There's something else we have to watch, Hugo, and have to understand, which is Iran, ever since the 1980 hostage crisis, when the revolutionaries took American diplomats hostage for 444 days, Iran is a domestic policy issue in the United States. So at the same time, there is a battle for the succession of Donald Trump. And you see this. On one side, you have J.D. Vance, the vice president, who's trying to peddle a softer line with the Iranians. And on the other, you have Marco Rubio and the people around him who are pushing for a tougher line. So as well as all of this, we have to understand that domestic US considerations are also playing into what is already a highly complex situation.
2: It's extremely complex. Look, Iran's strategy, they're targeting tankers in the Strait of Hormuz, as I said at the beginning. Does that seem like a strategy there, or is that just lashing out? What does it mean to you?
6: It's a good question. Now, in the end, I've always said and I maintain that in the end, some sort of a deal will have to be reached because everybody needs one. But what the Iranians did over the last couple of weeks wasn't necessary. They did start all this again when they struck the tankers. Now, I go back to my analogy with Donald Trump again. The Iranians always, always overplay their hands. They become arrogant. Look, the Iranians are convinced they won the war, the March war, the 40-day war, as they call it in the Middle East. They're convinced they won it, and it just seems that they overplayed their hand. They got cocky. Trump has reacted furiously, and here we are again.
2: Yeah, indeed. Look, Donald Trump says he's going to reinstate a naval blockade on Iran and charge 20% on all cargo through the Strait of Hormuz. Does that sound real to you? How likely is it that he'll actually do that, actually be able to do that?
6: It's not likely at all. And you can tell it's just Donald Trump saying, I'm going to do to you what you threatened to do to me. I mean, it's immature and facile. So no, it's not going to happen. And it's not, you know, it's not possible. It's not logistically possible. But in the end, we have two sides that are into overwrought rhetoric, boasting, threatening, self-pity, all of these things that play into the way that diplomacy is conducted. And we have to understand, again, all of these strikes, no one is walking away actually from the table. Everyone wants this deal. These strikes are a form of coercive messaging that both sides are employing, and both sides are not backing down. So for the moment, they're not working. All that's happening is greater disruption. You see the Brent crude oil prices climbing again now to $86, and everybody is suffering.
2: Yeah, David Patrick Karakos, author of Nuclear Iran. Thank you very much indeed. Let's take a look now at some of the other stories making the news this lunchtime.
0: Times Radio.
2: The COVID inquiry has found that almost £10 billion spent on protective gear during the pandemic was wasted. The latest phase concluded failures and systemic flaws left frontline workers without adequate PPE. Baroness Hallett says that the waste of taxpayers' money was vast. A coroner has heard that the driver of a train which crashed in Bedfordshire died from traumatic injuries to the chest and brainstem. 60-year-old Sean Burton went past a red signal and hit the back of a stationary East Midlands railway service in Elstow last month. The Met Office says yesterday was the ninth day in a row where temperatures have hit 30 degrees somewhere in the UK. A high of 30.1 was recorded at Herne near Bournemouth. And one of the largest T-Rex skeletons is expected to fetch an estimated £22 million at auction. Gus the dinosaur is going under the hammer in New York later. Gibraltar's hard border with Spain is coming down, but has sovereignty been put at risk? How much are oil prices rising due to attacks in the Gulf? And we'll get the latest from the world of sport. This is Hugo Rifkin here on Times Radio.
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7: We'll look further into the safety of current and former MPs after the investigation into the death of Anne Widdecombe. Rachel Reeves delivers what's expected to be her final Mansion House speech as Chancellor this evening. We'll look at what we might hear with Craig Beaumont, Executive Director of the Federation of Small Businesses. And with us to cover the big stories of the day, The Times' former diplomatic editor Michael Binion and the author and historian Tessa Dunlop.
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2: Hello, Hugh Griffin here on Times Radio. It is 18 minutes past 12. Now, the physical border separating Gibraltar from Spain is about to disappear after more than three centuries after the rock became a British overseas territory. The free movement of people has been agreed under this landmark post-Brexit treaty, which is due to come into force after midnight tonight. I'm joined now by David Sharrock, a journalist based in Madrid. Hello, David.
12: Hi there, Hugo.
2: So look, Spain has long disputed Britain controlling and indeed owning Gibraltar. How's the Spanish government presenting this deal to its people?
12: They're doing it in quite a low-key way, actually, although tomorrow the Prime Minister Sanchez will join the mayor of La Linea on the Spanish side of the border, which is now about to disappear. But the only criticism that the government is receiving is fairly lukewarm from right-wing opposition, who say that the government has missed an opportunity to up the ante and actually finally reclaim sovereignty over the rock. This was an issue which was parked during the negotiations. The negotiations for what we're about to see happen lasted for 3.5 years. And were concluded last June, and basically The biggest change is that Gibraltar in its entirety now becomes part of the Schengen zone.
2: And look, will this affect people's lives if they live in Gibraltar, or indeed if they live in Spain on the other side?
12: It will, and it will affect their lives mostly in a very positive way, because for decades the biggest complaint of people living on both sides of the border has been that whenever things got a little sticky between Spain and Gibraltar and the UK, the border froze up. So you ended up quite often having queues lasting up to 5 hours to cross the border. So that will disappear, and it will make life a lot easier for people living on both sides.
2: It seems sort of mildly complex, because, I mean, there's free movement of people from one side to the other, but then people who live in Gibraltar don't have the right to go and live in Spain, nor vice versa. How's it going to be sort of monitored and policed?
12: Yes, a very good question. There's a whole complicated system governed by Schengen, which has been tempered slightly by the Gibraltar government. The Gibraltar First Minister claims that Gibraltar still has the right to deny residency. In practice, that is not the case, according to the Spanish and according to Schengen rules. That in future, henceforth from tomorrow, if you want to become a resident of Gibraltar, this will first be approved by the Gibraltar government, but then it has to be passed to the European Union, to Brussels, effectively, which will then be forwarded to Spain for that to be oversight to be given on whether a person can be allowed to go and live there.
2: And look, how much do the Spanish care about Gibraltar? Because in the UK, we often forget about Gibraltar, I suppose. Is there enormous ill feeling about the fact that it's still British?
12: No, there isn't. To be honest, it's one of those issues which, over time, it really hasn't cut through anymore. I remember about 20 odd years ago, under Prime Minister Aznar, it was a bit of a hot button issue. But really, since then, things have changed so much that not many people talk about it.
2: Thank you very much indeed. That is David Sharrock there, a journalist based in Madrid. Thank you, David. Time now for our daily business update, and I'm joined by John Rees, business news editor at The Times. Hello, John.
13: Hi, Hugo.
2: So, look, oil prices are rising due to the latest attacks in the Gulf. How quickly are they rising, and do we expect them to keep rising?
13: They're going up 4% today to $86.72 a barrel of Brent crude, which is the international benchmark for oil prices. And yesterday they went up 9%, which is the largest rise in a month. Only at the beginning of this month, they were actually down quite sharply to about $70 a barrel when everything looked hunky-dory and it looked as if there was going to be a ceasefire between Iran and the US. And that was down from its peak of $120 a barrel. And the reason why all this matters is that so much is based on oil, that those price rises in oil filter through to every other part of industry, really, in the economy. So anything that's based on energy, anything that needs plastics, anything like that, is going to cost more, and that leads to inflation. So there is now a greater expectation that central banks like the Bank of England are more likely to possibly raise rates, and certainly less likely to cut rates than they were before, because they need to keep a lid on inflation. And so the price of oil has a direct impact on everybody's cost of living, everybody's standard of living, and every government's plans, indeed, of the new Prime Minister to be Andy Burnham. You know, that will be one of the issues, is that rates are still quite high. They're 3.75% in the UK, and they should have been down to 2% by now. And everything was going swimmingly before the US and Iran war broke out again. And the Bank of England expected rates to be down to 2%, but that looks very unlikely indeed to get back to that. Although the bank does expect to hit that target next year, I think. It does have an effect, though, for other direct effect on British companies. BP said this morning in a trading statement that it was going to do very well indeed out of the volatile oil prices. It noted that for every dollar increase in the price of a barrel of crude, it puts on about $340 million in underlying profit. So companies like BP, like Shell, like all companies, like trading companies, commodities trading companies around the world, do very well in these circumstances because of the volatility in price.
2: Big US banks are going to begin reporting their Q2 2026 earnings today. What can we expect to see there?
13: Yeah, well, again, you can see the effect of what's happening in the Gulf because of an enormous volatility over the past 4 or 5 months or so since the war started that's affected stock markets and around the world. And investment banks are in a position to benefit from that because, you know, they advise customers on how to buy shares or how to buy companies or what to do best to reduce costs when the stock market is going all over the place. So one of the things you're expected to see this afternoon will be Goldman Sachs, one of the biggest and most successful investment banks, will be reporting its second quarter results. And it's expected to see, anyway, a large increase in profit, a kind of bonus, if you like, from its involvement in SpaceX. It was one of the many banks, in fact, that brought that to the stock market. That was the biggest ever stock market flotation back in June. And Goldman Sachs is likely to report promising results indeed on the back of that, because it was given a big boost on the back of that. And the other banks, you know, Bank of America, Citigroup, Expected, will also be reporting. And like Goldman's, it will benefit as well, not just from SpaceX, but from the volatility created by the war in the Gulf, which allows those investment banks to use their skills on behalf of their clients to make some money.
2: Meanwhile, John, it's been announced that South East Water have been fined £30.5 million by Ofwat. Oh, why have they been fined and how hard are they going to hit us all to pay for it?
13: They've been given a penalty notice, slightly different, of £30.5 million, as you say. They're the water authority that covers Kent and Sussex. And this is for repeated failures to supply their customers with water and indeed for repeated failures to learn from failures to do that. The management showed no signs of learning from their poor experiences. And in fact, the chairman and chief executive have both resigned. And the company's now been put in special measures. Amongst the repeated failures was failing to keep their infrastructure in such a way that that wouldn't happen. Failing to supply their customers with adequate supplies of bottled water. So you have the extraordinary thing that in the southeast of England, one of the most developed parts of the world, people were actually unable to find drinking water coming out of their taps. So they've been told to pay £30.5 million. Part of that is a fine, £22 million of that is a fine. The rest is remedial measures, increasing the quality of their infrastructure, making sure that some customers, non-household customers, are on water meters, and making sure that they have adequate supplies of water in water butts, for example, so that they'll have to pay £5 million towards that. And no, it won't be the customers paying for that. It will be the owners of South East Water, which in this case are Australian and Canadian investment firms, and also NatWest's pension scheme as well is also one of the owners. Again, this is typical of British water companies. They tend to be owned by the long-term investors, often, in fact, from overseas. So in this case, it definitely won't be the customers paying for that. It will be the owners of the company paying for that.
2: John Rees, thank you very much indeed. And on the business section of the Times website right now, the top story is about the increase in the price of oil. You can also read about the falling cost of space cargo, opening the way for commercial activity far below low Earth orbit. Let's get the latest now from the world of sport and David Bates, sports news editor at the Times, joins us now. Hello, David.
14: Hello.
2: Let's start with the cricket. It's the first day, or the first one day international between England and India. What's happened so far?
14: Yes, that's right. So England, having totally dominated the T20 series just completed against India over the past 10 days, are in trouble now in the ODIs. India have brought back their big guns, Jasprit Bumrah, Rohit Sharma and Virat Kohli are all back in the team, and Harry Brook, who totally, along with Joss Butler, dismantled India in the T20 on Saturday, has been removed by Bumrah early. So England have lost, certainly the last time I checked before we started speaking, England had lost 3 wickets and were about 83.
2: Okay, England, they haven't got a great record in this format against India at all.
14: No, India are the world champions and have typically been the dominant force in the white ball game, but as I said, England were well on top in the T20 series. So,
2: Okay. Turning to the World Cup, let's talk about the other one first. France versus Spain. What's that likely to be like as a match?
14: Well, Spain are aiming for their first final since they won the tournament in 2010. France now kind of have become the dominant football nation on the planet, really. They've been in the past 2 finals. They won in 2018, and they've got vast source of attacking riches from Kylian Mbappe to Ousmane Dembele, really more than any other team. And Spain, they're on a very long winning run. I think they're unbeaten in 36 matches, but throughout the tournament, they've relied on more mundane ways of winning. You know, Mikel Merino, who's the Arsenal midfielder and sometimes striker, got their winner in the last round. So it's I suppose, in a sense, you've got all these attacking riches against a very well organised and defensively very sound Spanish team.
2: And England versus Argentina, there's a lot of sabre rattling in the press and between fans. Is it likely to be an ill-tempered match on the pitch?
14: There certainly has been a lot of sabre rattling. Typically, Argentina England matches, there can be high in terms of number of fouls and so on. I think that England are probably the fitter, more dynamic team. So I suspect that if anyone's going to be heavy handed, it could well be the Argentinians.
2: Finally, let's talk about the golf. The Open Championship tee times have been announced ahead of round one on Thursday. What are you expecting from the Open?
14: Well, back at Royal Birkdale for the first time since 2017, where Jordan Spieth won the tournament. I mean, the usual sort of contenders: Rory McIlroy's up there, Scottie Scheffler, who's the defending champion, is on a bit of a sort of barren run by his standards. He missed a cut for the first time in a couple of years last week at the Scottish Open, but I suspect he's sort of never very far away from form. There's not been an English winner of the Open since 1992, when Nick Faldo won. So of the English contenders, I suspect Tommy Fleetwood or Matt Fitzpatrick best placed.
2: David Bates, thank you very much indeed. That brings us to the end of the Midday Update. So let's have a quick look at what people are reading on the Times website right now. And the most read story is the extraordinary story of a woman describing her desperate efforts to save her husband as he was partially sucked out of a plane window at 20,000 feet. She's quoted as saying, "If we die, we die together." The second most read is "Wild boar attack sends four people to hospital." You can also read how police and Anne Widdecombe inquiry probably broke golden rule. Look, in a world of worsening news, it's easy to feel a bit disheartened. But while fictional heroines cure their existential dread by moving to remote farmhouses or adopting baby hawks, the Times columnist Catelyn Moran has realised that finding a hawk in North London is borderline impossible. So instead, she'll be joining me for an evening in London on September the 17th. She'll be sitting down with me to unpack her hilarious new book, How to Be Hopeful. It's a guide to falling back in love with the world again. For tickets, head to thetimes.com/events. Coming up in the last half hour of the show, the Times man in Washington, David Charter, tells me what Trump's next move might be. The historian Ian Wilson reflects on England versus Argentina and the history between those two nations. And we'll be playing Can You Get to Number 10? That's also to come on Times Radio.
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2: Now, every Tuesday we head to the US to find out what's happening in Washington, where David Charter is the Times' assistant US editor, and he joins us now. Hello, David.
18: Good morning, Hugo, from Washington.
2: Good afternoon from London. So look, David, Donald Trump says he's going to reintroduce the blockade in the Strait of Hormuz in response to attacks from Iran. The US also carried out strikes overnight, and that sent oil prices rising to the highest level in 4 weeks. The president has been speaking from the Oval Office.
19: We're doing another very major attack tonight. They want to make a deal. They came back. We made a deal 2 days ago, and they want to make a deal. They've been negotiating for 47 years, but nobody's ever hit them militarily. We're hitting them very hard. Thank you very much, everybody. Thank you.
2: David, the president vowed to hit Iran very hard while also claiming a new deal was possible. Do you have any insight into what's really going on?
18: Yes, it's the usual Trump position of having various conflicting thoughts and, you would say, contradictory thoughts in his head. What seems to be going on is that he wants to reimpose the blockade because he actually thinks, or he's been told, that the economic pressure is what's going to finally bring Iran round to sign a deal and actually stick to it. So he was talking last night about how inflation has gone up to 300% in Iran. He said at one point. At another point, he said it was up to 350%. the usual Trump trouble with numbers, but you get the point that he's going to rely more on economic pressure, I think, than on the military once he's had a burst of bombing. Mm. Intriguingly, he's called the networks and said he wants to make a national address to the American people on Thursday night at 9 o'clock. This is likely to cover Iran and other things. He's got some other domestic priorities that he wants to talk about. But that seems to me an indication that he's preparing Americans for another period of inflation, actually, and he's going to insist that it's worth it.
2: He's talked most recently about being the guardian of the Strait of Hormuz and imposing a 20% toll on shipping. All day we've been hearing from the old quotes from Marco Rubio saying that no nation can do that. How is that being received in the US?
18: Well, it seems to be another one of Trump's tariff plays. You'll recall that he's called tariffs his favourite word in the dictionary. And then said he had to revise that because people said, well, isn't love your favourite word in the dictionary? But it does seem to be, again, another contradictory position, having called the Iranian plans to charge tolls illegal. And as you've heard from Marco Rubio, he's repeatedly said that's against international law. And the way it's been received by commentators, certainly over here, is an indication, firstly, that we are going to have to prepare for more inflation, because that will send up prices of goods and fuel around the world, but also an admission that it's costing America a lot. Trump is struggling to get through another bill, with another enormous spending bill to replenish American weapons through Congress. Not least because members of the Republican Party keep going missing. And this seems to be an admission that they need to get some cash from somewhere to pay for this.
2: Yeah, indeed. Look, you've also been writing about the late Senator Lindsey Graham and how his death will impact Donald Trump's agenda. For those of us who just knew him really as a name from the American media, tell us a bit about Lindsey Graham and how important he was.
18: Well, Lindsey Graham was a slightly strange character, but he was devoted to a number of causes. And he was actually rather well-liked within the Senate itself, even though he had his enemies and detractors outside, because he was originally a big opponent of Trump, who became a very big supporter, so much so that he became known as a Trump whisperer, who often played golf with him and was able to convince him to do things that he otherwise wouldn't have done. The most notable thing on that is that he's a massive supporter of Ukraine. He just got back from Ukraine, his umpteenth visit to Kiev when he passed away on Saturday night. And he was able to talk to Donald Trump about funding Ukraine, or at least continuing sanctions against Russia, and he had just put together a bipartisan Russian sanctions bill that is supposedly going to hit Moscow even harder, and that Trump was apparently going to agree to. So we'll have to see if that still continues. But his loss, even though he's going to be replaced by his sister temporarily, so she will come and she will go through the voting lobbies on the Senate floor, he's said to be rather irreplaceable at that consensus building, which is so absent nowadays in Congress. He was one of the very few who could put Democrats and Republicans in the same room and talk them round. And that will be a loss for Congress being able to do its work, which it sadly struggles to do these days.
2: What will his impact be on America's position as relates to Ukraine? Because he was, as you say, he was a very sort of influential voice on Ukraine.
18: He was. He's known as one of the last of the more traditional hawkish Republicans, and another one of those called Mitch McConnell, who's a little older. He's 84. He's been in hospital for a few weeks And the internet was full of rumours that he was at death's door, if not gone through it. So, and he's issued a photograph of proof of life this week, which is still being called into account by all the conspiracy theorists online. They were the two sort of remaining main hawkish members of the Republican delegation in the Senate. And certainly Lindsey Graham's death is seen as contributing to the end of that era, that the isolationists are very much on the front foot and that it's going to be harder for supporters of Ukraine to convince the administration to get behind President Zelensky, who they're very sceptical of.
2: Now, Donald Trump also says that Lindsey Graham was a key mover in the Save America Act. Tell us about that, what it means and how it will be impacted.
18: So this is legislation to tighten up the electoral system to require all voters, to produce proof of citizenship in order to be registered on the electoral roll. It's very controversial and resisted by Democrats because they think that it will require such a high level of proof, like birth certificates, for example, that many citizens especially immigrants who have come to the country become naturalized will struggle to produce the documentation that is required in the act, and it will effectively boost the Republican vote, is the bottom line. Sure. Lindsey Graham was a big supporter of it. It was one of the ways, I think, that he kept in Trump's good books by proposing various amendments to even toughen it up and to add it to other bits of legislation in Congress to try and get it through that way. And that helped him with his Trump whispering on Ukraine, because he was so supportive of this thing that Trump has said, unless Congress passes it, there's no majority at the moment, he won't sign any other legislation at all.

0: going too bad either. Eric Trump's net worth has increased tenfold to $400 million since his father won the election. And Donald Trump Jr.'s is up sixfold to $300 million. And a lot of that is due to the companies they have founded that's been investing in defense firms. And lo and behold, a dozen of these defense firms have been winning contracts and loans from the governments, from the government, from the Department of War mainly. Their father's policies, such as an emphasis on building drones, have very much helped the companies that they've been backing. And that we point out that the companies backed by the Suns have been awarded at least $3.2 billion in direct government business. Not bad. And there are no laws in America specifically preventing the family of the president from being awarded government contracts.
1: David, what a shocking and surprising story. I'm as stunned as you must be. That is David Charter there. He's the assistant US editor for The Times. Thank you very much indeed, David. You can read all those stories on the times.com website right now. Coming up next, you'll hear me speaking to A.N. Wilson about Argentina. This is Hugo Rifkin here on Times Radio.
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4: I believe those who are curious see the world differently. 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
1: Now, the past is a foreign country. They do things differently there, except for when they don't. Because every week, the historian A.N. Wilson joins me for our regular feature, If Only We'd Known, explaining why actually the present rather closely resembles the past. Now, tomorrow, England play Argentina in the semi-finals of the World Cup, nearly 45 years since the Falklands War during Margaret Thatcher's premiership. So, how has that conflict come to be understood today? And what questions are still left to be answered as the two nations prepare to take each other on this Wednesday? A.N. Wilson, hello.
6: Hello, Hugo.
1: So, ahead of the game, in an essay for the Argentinian National Paper, the Argentine Foreign Minister said the Falkland Islanders are an artificially implanted population, which has been rejected by Downing Street. Your first response to that
6: accusation? Well, my first response to that is that even if it was still a Spanish dependency, which is what it was when, obviously, the Argentinians were interested in it. They're imported too from Europe. So whoever's laying claim to it are Europeans who are implanted.
1: Yes, I mean, as discussed, I think it's a bit rich from a man called Pablo, I believe he was. Look, take us back in time. Remind us how this all started, at least in the modern age.
6: In the 18th century, the Spanish colonised most of South America. They had already done so. And then Spain gave Argentina, its independence. And because they had done so, the Malvinas, this little archipelago not far from the coast of Argentina, became part of Argentina. It was then taken over by the French because the French and the British were battling out who controlled the world, and then the British beat the French, and so they claimed that the Falkland Islands. And the famous Dr. Johnson in the 18th century said this is an absolute nonsense, calling British territory thousands of miles from Britain, and these rocks sticking out of the Atlantic, who wants them anyway? So that's the background. But then 45 years ago, you have this horrible fascist. People overuse the word fascist, but this really was a fascist government in Argentina. And General Galtieri, whose popularity was sinking because he was so horrible and so cruel and so corrupt, he thought he'd get a bit of

0: popularity by invading what they called the Malvinas and we called the Falkland Islands. And it
1: wasn't a given after he did this that we either would wish to or would be capable of taking them back, right?
0: It certainly wasn't a given. Mrs. Thatcher, like many politicians, was wanting to cut the armed forces, and she'd already reduced the Royal Navy and she wanted to cut it even more. And so the Royal Navy, although they were horrified and frightened by what had happened in the Falklands, a bit of them was pleased because they could go to the Prime Minister and say, look, we need a navy and we need to send a task force now. And being Mrs. Thatcher, who was a bold, decisive Prime Minister, she said, go for it. And so they sailed across the Atlantic. I'm so ancient, I can remember it 45 years ago.
1: I can remember it too, as it happens.
0: And it was actually quite scary thinking this could go very badly wrong. And obviously, it didn't, but people on both sides got killed, young people got killed, and it was a horrible war. All wars are horrible.
1: So Thatcher declared victory in June of 1982.
0: Yes, she beat something. I mean, even the very, very left-wing leader of the Labour Party, Michael Foot, supported her completely because it was outrageous that this tin-pot fascist dictator should have invaded something which all international law recognises British territory. What had been happening before that was that the Foreign Office for years had been thinking it's ridiculous Britain holding on to this. We really ought to negotiate the Argentinians taking it over again.
1: So, I mean, without the invasion, without Galtieri's invasion, it's very possible that the Falklands would be Las Malvinas today.
0: I think they would be. I think if he hadn't done that, they would by now, even though, of course, every time there's a poll, every time there's a referendum or a consultation of what people living there actually want, the implanted British population, English-speaking population, want to stay part of Britain. And overwhelmingly, I mean, it's over 90% want to stay part of the British dependency.
1: So the Argentine minister who we began with, he also claimed that the last referendum, the 2013 referendum, which the islanders backed British sovereignty, as you say, overwhelmingly, was illegitimate. What legal claim does Britain have to the islands, do you think?
0: I mean, if you believe in international law, and it's hard to think of any other way of looking at this matter, then you have to accept that it is British sovereign territory. But clearly it's a very contentious matter. Every child in Argentina is taught from the moment they can lisp in their primary schools that the Malvinas belong to Argentina. And it would make more sense in many ways. People who live in Port Stanley and the other little villages of the Falkland Islands, if they want to go to hospital, they go across the water to Buenos Aires. If they want to go to higher education, they go to Argentina. If they want to use any of the more sophisticated facilities or go to the theatre or the ballet or anything, of course they go to Argentina. So it is, in a sense, a part of Argentina, though it's very far away from it, just as you could say that the Outer Hebrides were part of Scotland.
1: So, I mean, look, since Thatcher's victory in the 80s, which reinvigorated her prime ministership, absolutely, it's been kind of unthinkable that any British prime minister would hand the islands back and make the Chagos look like a walk in the park.
0: It would be political death to try and do it. But I think that if you had enough common sense gradually feeding into the picture, and that's why I think that the match on Wednesday will be very interesting, because which would be easier if I was a diplomat? Would I be hoping for the English to put up a jolly good fight on Wednesday, but to lose 2-1 or something like that. And then we could be very magnanimous and say, we must talk again about the future of the Falkland Islands. But even to say that would cause a terrible explosion.
1: I'm sure we could be magnanimous, you know, after England had won as well. Look, in 1986, of course, Argentina beat England in the World Cup. I remember that as well, although I was very small.
0: You must have been a baby.
1: Well, I was. I guess I would have been 9 years old. And Maradona scored his famous hand of God, where he hit the ball with his hand into the goal, his first goal, and he claimed it was symbolic vengeance for the Falklands War. So, I mean, when England has met Argentina in the football, this is all for the last 40 years, this has been beating in the background, right?
0: Always, and they're still talking about it, you know, in the locker room. The Argentinian players are all going to do this, in part, for the Malvinas. And that's the way they think.
1: I mean, as I said, I do remember the Falklands War and I do remember the 86 World Cup. Being very, very small, I was probably not properly aware of quite how recently the one followed the other. When England met Argentina in 1986, presumably all the talk was about the war.
0: All the talk was of the war, and it was the sort of Basil Fawlty's moment of don't mention the war, but we did mention the war on both sides. And, of course, in those days, there was still enough hardline, as it were, Thatcherites, who felt it was unpatriotic to have any of the kind of thoughts I've just been having, and even to feel sorry for the poor Argentinian teenage sailors and soldiers who were killed. And on both sides, young people, as I said at the beginning, got killed for this, in a way, ridiculous conflict.
1: If Argentina decided to have another go today, not that there is any particular inclination they're about to beyond our friend Pablo, would Britain be capable of sending a passport and claiming it back?
0: Don't make me laugh. I mean, it's terrifying, isn't it? We didn't even have one ship to be able to send to Cyprus when the Americans wanted us in the beginning of the Iranian war we've just been having. So, I mean, it's terrifying to think of that. And when you think of the sort of unforeseen emergency which occurs in world events, such as 45 years ago, the invasion of the Falklands, we do need a bigger navy and we do need a bigger army. Obviously we do.
1: Thank you very much indeed, Ian Wilson. As I always say, always an education. Now it's coming up to 1 o'clock here on Times Radio, which means it's time to play... Yes, indeed. Our daily quiz. Can you get to number 10? 10 questions to 10 jobs in my cabinet. The more you get right, the further you go up our greasy pole, get all the way to number 10, you become Prime Minister. And we send you a DAB radio as well after you've knocked from the top spot Stephen in East Sussex, who is this show's Prime Minister. So let's find out who's playing today, who's on the line. Hello.
2: Good morning. It's Alex Hugo from Hampshire.
1: Alex from Hampshire. What do you do in Hampshire, Alex?
2: I work for a big American healthcare company. I look after their PR and comms.
1: Excellent. Okay, well, look, I'll remind you, Alex, you've got your Larry the Cat lifeline. Larry can help you out if you get stuck, no matter that James Marriott appears to despise him for reasons which you'll have to discuss further. Let's play, Alex. Can you get to number 10? Alex, for Minister Without Portfolio, finish this well-known phrase. The pot calling the kettle what?
2: Black.
1: Quite right. Pot calling the kettle black. For culture, media and sport... Name the children's film franchise that features a green ogre and his donkey friend.
2: Shrek.
1: It is Shrek. For environment, food and rural affairs. Maggots are the baby form of which insect?
2: Flies?
1: It is flies. Makes me think of my food bin, not happily. For Transport Secretary, how many rings are there in the logo for an Audi?
2: Four.
1: Four rings in the Audi logo, indeed. For Education Secretary... Which comic came first, the Beano or the Dandy?
2: Oh, gosh.
1: Larry can help if you need him.
2: Yeah, I was going to say Larry.
1: Larry tells me it's the one that had Desperate Dan in it.
2: Desperate Dan is Dandy.
1: It is the Dandy, founded in 1937. For Business Secretary, Larry Page is the co-founder of which global technology business?
2: Google.
1: Yes, indeed. Larry Page founded Google with, I believe, Sergey Brin. For yep. Home Secretary, Eboracum was the Roman name for which English city?
2: Oh, my goodness. Eboracum. I'm going to guess Cambridge.
3: That's just totally wrong. It's just wrong. This is wrong.
1: It's a difficult question. That apparently it was the Roman name for York. I did not know that. Apologies if I said it badly. Eboracum. I'm sure that would have made all the difference if
2: it
1: I pronounced
2: it. It didn't sound like York, so it wouldn't help anyway, to be honest.
1: Let's just pretend that if I pronounced it better, you'd have got it, Alex. I think.
2: Yeah,
1: we can agree on that. Well, look, you are what are you? You are our business secretary. That's pretty good. Any early policies?
2: Reduce taxes, make it easier to do business.
1: Well, that seems pretty straightforward, but is Andy Burnham listening? And indeed, more to the point, is Stephen from East Sussex listening? Because he is the Prime Minister on this show. How are you spending the rest of the day, Alex?
2: I'm popping into London for dinner with some friends.
1: Okay, well, I hope you have a lovely time. Alex, thanks for being with us. Welcome to the Cabinet. So Alex is in as Business Secretary, knocking out Sarah in Guildford. Stephen in East Sussex remains Prime Minister. Drudge in Lincoln is the Chancellor. Bill from Aberdeen is the Foreign Secretary. Another Stephen in East Sussex is the Home Secretary. Well, I swear they're two different people. John in North London is the Transport Secretary. Eamon in Morden is Environment Secretary. Aria in Cambridge is Culture Secretary. And Paul in Manchester is the Minister Without Portfolio. Coming up up on tomorrow's show. For the last time, we're going to see Keir Starmer go up against Kemi Badenoch at PMQs. I'll be joined by a misty-eyed Patrick Maguire to unpack the action as usual. Also, one of the world's leading experts on corruption will tell me why that's still a huge part of British politics and how that damages trust in democracy. Be fascinating to find that out. And also, does Donald Trump still fancy an invasion of Cuba? I'll ask why America is so obsessed with this tiny Caribbean island. Jo Coburn is up next for The Times at One. She's here now. Hello, Jo.
4: Yes, hello to you, Hugo.
1: What have you got for us?
4: Well, there's a lot, actually, because there's a lot going on. We're going to talk about MP safety and actually high-profile politicians or people in public life generally, because now we're looking at this idea and this notion posited by the Home Secretary Shabana Mahmood in the Commons yesterday that perhaps they do need to look at it beyond the sort of Commons Chamber and the House of Lords. But that raises a lot of questions as to who and how many people are we talking about. Can you ever promise total security? Well, clearly you can't ever promise total security and still have an open democracy. And then there are the sort of more prosaic questions about how it would work and cost. So we're going to do a little bit of delving into that whole issue.
1: So we've been discussing that obviously on the show. And one thing that struck all of us is how the particular nature of the threat has changed. And obviously I speak as the child of a politician from the 80s and 90s, where of course there was security, but the threat then was deemed to be organised terrorism. And the threat now is far more diffuse, far more unpredictable.
4: Yes, and far more difficult really to mitigate for or against, whichever the right preposition is there. And so I think it'll be interesting to see what happens under an incoming Burnham government, which raises another question for the programme, which is Rachel Reeves, the Chancellor, who we sort of suspect is not going to be Chancellor next week, but giving this big set piece at Mansion House this evening on her legacy, her record and stability, how she brought it to the economy, and perhaps that's why she should stay in the job to offer some sort of stability. I mean, it's curious, the juxtaposition of sort of hearing her perhaps for the last time in that sort of formal setting.
1: Is it the last time?
4: I don't know.
1: Well, I mean, one thinks if he keeps her, I suppose the markets would like it, but it would be, as we said earlier, it would be very much a signal that it's going to be business as usual,
4: well,
1: but in
4: not
1: a black
4: change.
1: T-shirt.
4: So I suspect not is the question. So we're in this curious sort of interregnum, if you like, between the end of Starmer and possibly Rachel Reeves and incoming Burnham, and who?
1: Well, I'm sure Ed Miliband will be listening closely. That's all with Jo Coburn imminently. Thanks very much indeed for being with me today. We've still got lots of messages coming in about that Sophia Greenwood interview, which maybe one to listen back to on the YouTubes or on Catch Up if indeed you missed it. Absolutely fascinating interview there. Thank you for being with me. Jo Coburn is up next. Today's producer was Amelia. Ryan and Stephen were pushing the buttons. I will see you tomorrow.

0: tablet. 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
1: Good afternoon. This is The Times at 1 with Jo Coburn. Coming up, we'll reflect on the death of Anne Widdecombe. Now the police are treating it as potentially terror-related. Suzanne Evans, former deputy chair of UKIP, will join me. And the chair of the Jo Cox Foundation will discuss whether MP safety is being taken seriously enough. Plus, Labour MP and chair of the Red Wall Group, Jo White, will discuss what she wants to see from an incoming Burnham government. First, the headlines with Will Hobbs.
2: Thank you, Jo. Good afternoon. The COVID inquiries found almost £10 billion spent on protective gear during the pandemic was wasted. The latest phase concluded failures and systematic flaws left frontline workers without adequate PPE. Baroness Hallett says the waste of taxpayers' money was vast. She's also criticised the so-called VIP lane, which saw some suppliers receive favourable treatment.
3: It was a misguided attempt at prioritisation. In responding to the crisis, some suppliers were given favourable treatment simply on account of their connections with the government. It should not have been set up and it should not be repeated.
2: The latest BBC annual report shows the number of TV licences in force went down by 539,000 last year. Samir Shah, chairman of the BBC, has said that errors surrounding President Trump, a Gaza documentary, coverage of Glastonbury and the BAFTA Film Awards have damaged public trust in the broadcaster. Meanwhile, Scott Mills has been revealed as the BBC's highest earner until he was sacked in March. The former radio presenter made at least £745,000 for the year ending March 2026, according to the corporation's annual report. The killing of Anne Widdecombe is now being treated as politically motivated. The Times understands it follows the discovery of material at the suspect's property in Rotherham. Widdecombe gave an interview from home about 20 minutes before she is believed to have died on Wednesday. James Maidment-Fullard from Christian radio station TWR UK has told us how he felt when he discovered he was one of the last people to speak to the former Conservative minister.
4: Well, I was looking at my phone when the alert came in on Friday at 6:30 in the morning, and I just remember staring at the alert thinking that there'd been some kind of mistake. And then as the story developed and the timeline became clearer, I was just deeply saddened by it. And to be honest, I think probably like many of your listeners, I'm just still trying to come to terms with it all.
2: Nigel Farage has accepted an offer from the Home Secretary to meet security experts to discuss the safety of Reform MPs. Meanwhile, a minister has revealed she thought twice about standing for Parliament over security concerns. The Chief Secretary to the Treasury, Lucy Rigby, says it was one of the considerations when she decided to stand in 2024. The Tories' Shadow Business Minister, Gareth Davis, says it's not right that people thinking about entering public life have to make these considerations.
5: For those of us who are elected, there is a pretty robust offering. The security services have drastically improved how they look after and monitor MP safety. We have to have the ability to express an opinion, to do things that are unpopular, free from the threat of violence.
2: And South East Water has been given a £30.5 million penalty for repeated disruptions to supply. Hundreds of thousands of customers in Kent and Sussex were left without running taps between 2020 and 2023. That bill will have to be footed by South East Water's shareholders, Australian and Canadian investment funds, and the pension fund of NatWest, the banking group. For a news bulletin, when you want it, search for the Times Radio News Briefing on any podcast platform.
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1: Welcome to The Times at 1 on Times Radio with me, Jo Coburn. The death of Anne Widdecombe has pushed the security of our politicians right back to the top of the agenda, and it has raised questions that go well beyond one appalling case. The Home Secretary was clear and insistent in the Commons yesterday. All MPs, she said, are treated equally when it comes to protection, whatever their party. Shabana Mahmood was responding directly to Reform UK, who claim Nigel Farage and their other MPs have been neglected. That claim doesn't really stand up to scrutiny, and it has angered the Speaker's office. Lindsay Hoyle has said repeatedly that the safety of parliamentarians is an absolute priority for him, something, he said, that keeps him awake at night. So why make the claim at all? One reading is that Reform genuinely believes its MPs face threats the system hasn't caught up with. Another is that Farage is weaponising the issue to justify accepting £5 million from the crypto billionaire Christopher Harborne to pay, as he says, for his own security. That question is still pertinent. What we do know is that Mahmoud has offered him a personal meeting with the Home Office unit that protects high-profile politicians, to underline that Reform's MPs receive the same care and attention as any others. Nigel Farage has accepted. The police, meanwhile, have not helped themselves. They arrested a white British national on suspicion of murder and all but ruled out a political motive. Then it emerged the investigation is now being led by counter-terrorism officers. Inconsistent at best, misleading possibly at worst. And it will do nothing for public trust at precisely the moment trust is needed. While the investigation continues, Mahmoud is considering whether protection could be extended to former MPs and other high-profile figures in public life. Which brings us to the real question. Is it ever practical or even realistic to offer full protection to all 650 MPs? And if you do, where do you stop? Members of the devolved administrations, former MPs, and how many people would that be and at what cost? Because the uncomfortable truth may be that total security and an open democracy don't sit easily together. And no Home Secretary can promise both. This is The Times at One on Times Radio with Jo Coburn. So, as I've said, counter-terrorism police are now in charge of the inquiry into the alleged murder of Anne Widdecombe, despite previously talking down the possibility that the killing was terror-related or politically motivated. Let's get reaction to that from Suzanne Evans, former deputy chair of UKIP and close colleague of Nigel Farage. Before we get into our conversation, Suzanne Evans, welcome to The Times at One. Let's not speculate as to what might be behind the political motivation or where has it come from or who may be behind it in terms of political sources, because it could be prejudicing any future trial. But to get your reaction generally to the fact that the police said it wasn't political or terrorism related, then changed their message, should they just have stayed quiet?
7: Can I just say, first of all, Jo, that I'm no longer a close colleague of Nigel Farage. That was some 10 years ago.
1: I meant it, former deputy chair and former close colleague of Nigel
7: Farage. Just to clarify that's all right. So should the police have kept quiet? Well, obviously, no. I mean, this was a high-profile murder, a shocking murder.
1: Alleged murder.
7: I think like most people, I woke up on Friday morning and was shocked that Anne had died, but this possible scenario didn't even cross my mind. So, of course, people want to hear from the police and they want to know what's going on. But I have to say, I do think, as a now working in public relations, and I've been a journalist before in the past, I think this has actually been very badly handled by the police. I myself was at a loss when you heard that murder was on the agenda. How could they possibly have ruled out a political motive or a terrorist motive? I didn't quite see how they could have done. And to be fair, their statements were quite careful. They did say there was no evidence to suggest that. But I think they've been well behind the curve in terms of the communications that they've done with the public on this. They have talked about not wanting people to speculate, but at the same time, they've not really left anything, room for anything but speculation. There was a vacuum that had to be filled somehow. And of course, the newspapers would want to fill that. The media would want to fill that. Anne Widdecombe was an amazing woman. I feel very fortunate to have met her on numerous occasions. Her death is absolutely horrific. And of course, people will speculate. Yes. I feel that really the police have not been keeping people in touch as much as they should have been.
1: But therefore, is it responsible when it comes to speculation? It is human nature, as you have said, and we discussed this in part yesterday. But is it and was it responsible? And what do you think the justification for Nigel Farage intervening in the way he has, when there has been criticism that he's been using this as a political football or as a distraction?
7: Well, as I say, I'm no longer a colleague of Nigel Farage. No. I don't accept that, Jo. When I was working with Nigel, I saw how badly he was treated by certain sections of the population, I suppose I should say, particularly the sort of left-wing political activists. They were cruel, they were vicious, they were very, very frightening. I myself was once with Nigel, literally barricaded in a shop with a howling mob outside, and the police were not prepared to do anything about it. They were not prepared to disperse the mob. They did nothing. In the end, we just had to risk our lives by shielding behind Nigel's two security guards, for whom he paid for privately, who put their umbrellas up, and we all kind of charged out. And that was the only way we could escape that situation. It was absolutely terrifying. And I think Nigel is in a situation where there is so much hate directed to him. And I think if you deny that, then you're frankly living in cloud cuckoo land.
1: There'll be others that say that he also is divisive and fuels to some extent that division.
7: Well, so is Shabina Mahmood, so is Rachel Reeves, so is Keir Starmer. I can't think of a prime minister that's been more divisive in my lifetime. But nobody directs that kind of hatred against them, or at least not to that extent. So maybe all politicians are divisive, but that doesn't mean they don't deserve security, and they certainly deserve to be attacked. And
1: Of course not. But in terms of security, the claim that's been made by Reform UK that somehow they're not being treated equally, does that really stand up to scrutiny? They were very clear in the House of Commons yesterday, yeah, both Shabana Mahmood and Lindsay Hoyle. I mean, it really would be rather incredible, surely, for a group of MPs within Parliament to not be offered the same protection. And they have absolutely strenuously denied that. So it feels like an excuse on behalf of Nigel Farage and Zia Yusuf.
7: Well, maybe this incident will actually shake things up a bit. But I have to say, again, I've got no skin in this game anymore, Joe. But it does feel to me that Reform are treated in a very different way to the Conservatives, to the Labour Party, to the
1: Labour. But give example, in what way are they treated differently when it comes to security and protection by House of Commons?
7: Well, I don't know that they're treated differently by the House of Commons, but they are certainly treated differently, I think, by other politicians.
1: But that's different. That's different to security, and that's what this is about. Because it is important, certainly on behalf of the Speaker, to say that the safety of all MPs is absolutely paramount. And to underline that, they've obviously offered, or the Home Secretary has offered, this meeting with the unit that deals with that. So again, surely that will take the oxygen out of that particular claim.
7: Well, I don't know. Let's see what comes of that meeting. Obviously, Nigel Farage, Zia Yusuf, Reform MPs will have much more detail on that than I have. As I say, I'm out of the picture on that now. In a sense, Joe, you and I both know all MPs, whatever their political party, put themselves in danger every day, just for instance, by holding surgeries for constituents. And of course, that's where David Amey's former Conservative MP was killed. And they don't have any security, or very little security. And you're opening your doors to people you don't know. You don't know what their grudges they might have. You don't know what problems they're going to bring to you. So being an MP is in itself, I'd argue, a very, very dangerous job. Mm. As being some other level of politicians, be it in some cases, I can conceive even where being a local councillor is a potentially very dangerous job if you're making very unpopular decisions, which of course sometimes politicians have to do.
1: Yes.
7: I think the very fact, if you want to stand for any kind of political office, until very recently, you had to make your address public. I always thought that was quite wrong, and you have to prove to the authorities that you live in the constituency or the council ward you're standing in, for example. But to actually have to publish your address, I can quite see why that would put very many good people off going into politics at all.
1: Well, and certainly it is a live discussion that's ongoing. On the donation that wasn't declared by Nigel Farage, a donation that he said £5 million were coming from the crypto billionaire Christopher Harborne was going to be used for his personal security. He seems, Nigel Farage, not to have handled the intense scrutiny that has come with him being an MP. All right, now, not now, he's resigned as an MP, and obviously there's a by-election happening. Are you surprised that he's finding the scrutiny more difficult?
7: Not really. I think anyone who goes into public office probably finds the scrutiny very, very difficult, and the sheer amount of rules and regulations that you have to conform to. And you might remember that recently the law was changed so that even if you're a local councillor, it's now longer not just you who's under scrutiny, it's your family as well. And you have to talk about the potential interests of your wider family as well.
1: But he seemed surprised by it, as if he wasn't better prepared. Or he could have been better prepared.
7: Look, Nigel Farage is absolutely clear. He says he hasn't done anything wrong. And as far as I'm concerned, at the moment, he's innocent until proven guilty, as we all must be whenever we're accused of anything, and until there's a trial or until the Standards Committee, in this case, have ruled on his case. I can't really see what else there is to say about it. You know, I think Nigel obviously tried to jump the gun a little bit by saying, well, sod this investigation, let the people of Clacton decide. But of course, the other parties have ganged up on him. So the I'm afraid the people of Clacton are not going to be decided.
1: Well, they would say, of course, an MP...
7: They've got a choice between Nigel Farage or a bid. I mean, I'm sorry, I think that's an appalling position for the people of Clacton to be in.
1: Suzanne Evans, former deputy chair of UKIP. Thank you for talking to us. Well, as I said, Nigel Farage hasn't accepted an offer from the Home Secretary Shabana Mahmood to meet with the security expert body to discuss the protection of reform politicians. Farage said that he would extend the discussion beyond sitting MPs to all reform senior party members after he warned about the lack of security for them following the death of Anne Widdecombe. Times Radio has been given a recording of her final interview to Christian Speech Radio station TWR UK. We've been granted permission by Anne's family to play an excerpt because, as you'll hear, it demonstrates Anne's robust and lively political views.
8: There has been a game now for a very long time, a game of personal destruction, not just for Nigel, for lots and lots of politicians have faced this. What Clinton once described as the politics of personal destruction. And I think that another thing is, and Nigel is going to say, well, you know, don't always expect people just to writhe in your coils. You know, they may actually turn on you. And I'm now setting, you know, setting the example of that and leading the way.
1: That was Anne Widdecombe in her final interview with Christian Speech radio station. Her death, in combination with the murders of MPs Joe Cox, Sir David Amis, raise questions once again about the safety of MPs and parliamentarians. Let's speak to Jan Royal, Baroness Royal Chair of the Joe Cox Foundation. Welcome to The Times at One. Jan Royal, first of all, your reflections on the death of Anne Widdecombe.
9: Oh, it's desperately shocking. It's sad. And it's a sad reflection on the state of our politics in a way, and on our society, in that abuse and violence is now being seen to be part of the job. Indeed, it is part of the job at the moment for politicians, and it should not be like that. It's undermining our democracy, and I think it is stopping some excellent people taking on public service. Anne was a fantastic public service. You might agree with her, you might not, but she was a great public servant.
1: Yes, and we've heard from one Labour MP who said it was a consideration in terms of security before deciding to stand as an MP. I mean, you've been in touch, have you, with Jo Cox's family in the wake of this?
9: No, I've spoken to her sister, to Kim Lebesser, but every time something like this happens, it is, of course, it hits family profoundly. 10 years ago, when Joe was murdered, we said, never again. 5 years ago, when David Amis was murdered, we said, never again. And in fact, the situation has got worse.
1: Does this, to some extent, vindicate what Nigel Farage is saying in terms of Reform UK safety concerns?
9: No, I mean, I think this is across the political spectrum. It is not just Reform MPs who are endangered. It is every MP. And I think that we need to take sort of politics out of this and think about MPs as people who are public service servants serving their constituencies.
1: But what more can be done, Jan Royal? You say it should have been never again after Joe Cox. Was not enough done then? The same with Sir David Amis. And now there is another death of a politician or high-profile person in public life.
9: I think there are two things. One is the security, and I acknowledge that the security of MPs has increased exponentially over the last few years. I think the Speaker's done a great job, and so have organisations like the Joe Cox Foundation in putting forward proposals to improve the security of MPs and indeed of councillors. But also, I think that we've got some societal issues to deal with because social media. Of course, social media has exacerbated the problem because social media does not create politicisation and danger, but it does amplify difficult political views, and therefore we've got to do something about social media. We've got to ensure that the algorithms are properly dealt with so that the abuse and violence online is no longer allowed.
1: I mean, how likely then do you think Nigel Farage's discussion of security for all politicians or reform UK politicians and Shabana Mahmood saying she is going to look at extending the security to former MPs? I mean, does the government really have the capacity to offer that sort of security?
9: I think that it's right that it's considered. Does it have the capacity to do so? If it's necessary, I'm sure that they'll find the capacity. But I wouldn't want people to think that every politician is going to be murdered. At the moment, I think the security of each and every MP is properly measured. I went to a constituency engagement with an MP not so long ago. It was a beautiful, beautiful occasion in their constituency, and that MP had security because clearly that particular event had been properly assessed. Perhaps there needs to be a deeper assessment and in terms of individual MPs, including Nigel Farage.
1: Will you be in discussions, Jan Roy, yourself? Because presumably you have a lot to offer, having set up and worked with the Jo Cox Foundation.
9: Well, we put our ideas into government all the time, and I will be writing to Andy Burnham in the very near future.
1: Right, so you'll be hoping that there will be some take-up by the government, as Shabana Mahmood has expressed in the Commons yesterday.
9: Indeed, and also, as you will know and your listeners will know, there's currently a bill before Parliament, which is the Representation of the People Bill, and to date, it has not been possible to include social media and more policing, as it were, of social media in the bill. I hope that will change because we really have to do something to attack to deal with the terrible algorithms in social media.
1: Jan Roy, thank you very much for talking to us. Coming up on The Times at One, the Hillsborough law is expected to be passed in the Commons later, but what material difference will it make for the families of victims? That's next.
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11: 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There's probably quite a big football game to look ahead to. And speaking of foregone conclusions, nominations close for Labour leadership, Andy Burnham is the shoo-in. We'll examine what happens next.
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1: The long-awaited Hillsborough law is expected to be approved by MPs in Parliament today. The bill ensures a legal duty for public officials to tell the truth in public inquiries and investigations in light of a series of cover-ups after the disaster which killed 97 people. The Hillsborough disaster has been a defining feature of Andy Burnham's political career. On the 20th anniversary, Andy Burnham spoke to a crowd at Liverpool's Anfield Stadium to pay tribute to those that died.
17: Remembering any loss of life on this scale is painful. It is even harder when a tragedy was no natural disaster, but entirely man-made, when it involves so many young people, and when those who lost most have suffered so many more dark days ever since. Hillsborough left deep wounds that will never heal. Its horror is not diminished by the passage of time. The TV images still harrowing to watch. But today, as the Prime Minister has asked me to convey, we can at least pledge that 96 fellow football supporters who died will never be forgotten.
1: The legislation was a key aspect of Keir Starmer's 2024 manifesto, which promised to introduce the law before the following anniversary. However, it was postponed numerous times over security concerns. So how will the law work in practice? Let's talk to Ollie Wright, The Times' policy editor. Ollie, what will the duty of candour guarantee?
18: I mean, effectively, it is a new law that will ensure that all public servants tell the truth to public inquiries. And the point about it is that if they don't, they could themselves be held criminally liable for not having done so. Now, everyone thinks that it's a good idea. The problems have come, and the reason why, as you alluded to, there's been a significant delay, is exactly the extent to which it will apply to the security services. Now, for obvious reasons, that they are dealing with intelligence, they're dealing with sources, some of whom can be in very vulnerable positions, and there were concerns by the security services that the law, as was written, could put people in danger. They was not saying they didn't want to cooperate, but they were concerned about the scope of it, and that's what's led to the delay. Keir Starmer was absolutely determined to try and get this legislation through before he left power, and that has now happened. The compromise has been reached.
1: Yes, I mean, on the security services, what's changed then to give them that reassurance? I mean, to some extent, you've outlined a very sort of plausible reason for not including them. So what's made the difference?
18: They are happy with it as it stands now. But, I mean, it has been a difficult process. But what is going to be so interesting this afternoon is, as you said, you're going to have both Keir Starmer and Andy Burnham both speaking in this debate. It will be the first time that Andy Burnham has spoken in Parliament since he became an MP. And I suspect there'll be a case of both of them looking to claim credit for it.
1: No, well, absolutely. And it was, for many people, a sort of turning point, or at least it sort of maketh the man in Andy Burnham, because it was such a difficult and contentious and long-running issue following the Hillsborough disaster. But there may be people listening thinking, how can you police potential lying? I always think surely there is an obligation to always tell the truth in these cases.
18: Yeah, and there is, but the problem is that the law is very unclear on this. There is an offence, which is basically misconduct in a public office, which oddly is the offence that Peter Mandelson is being investigated for at the moment. But it's a common law offence. It's very hard to prove. There is no sort of clear evidential threshold for it. And I think the view was that the law as it stood simply wasn't good enough. It wasn't clear enough for all sides. And thus the need to actually have something sort of written down in primary legislation that could guide the courts for exactly these kind of eventualities in the future.
1: I mean, it's obviously going to be a big moment for the families of the victims. Will it make a material difference?
18: It is hard to say. I mean, I think probably it will, because what it will do is it will result in behavioural change by public authorities that, when they are putting together their evidence to any sort of future public inquiry, they will have this law in the back of their mind, and they will be aware that if they don't say something, I suspect it is probably the law of omission that is really important here, that if they don't say something, they could in future be found liable for that. So that makes it much more likely that they will be forthcoming with facts, which otherwise they might have decided they would keep to themselves.
1: Yes, I mean, it's been welcomed clearly by those involved all the way following the Hillsborough disaster, and it's taken a very, very long time. Talk to me a little bit about Starmer's legacy. We've mentioned both the Prime Minister and the incoming Prime Minister, Andy Burnham, but about Keir Starmer's legacy over this.
18: I mean, I think he will be pleased. It sounds like a glib thing to say, but, he did make this very much a personal mission. He met with the Hillsborough campaigners on numerous occasions. I think he believed very strongly that this law was needed. And as I say, I think it wasn't something that he was prepared to allow to sort of fall under his successor, as it were. It's interesting that this legislation was not due to be debated today. There was something different on the parliamentary timetable for today, but they changed that at the last minute because they had the deal ready to go, and so they brought back the legislation to get it over the line before Starmer leaves power next Monday.
1: Right, and I presume there is cross-party consensus on it.
18: Yeah, I mean, people have raised concerns. Obviously, we talked about the security services, but I do think that people largely think that this is an important thing. But you need to get it right, because sometimes if you make these laws, actually they can have unintended consequences.
1: Ollie Wright, The Times' policy editor, thank you very much for joining us. Now, in a world of worsening news, it's easy to feel somewhat disheartened. But while fictional heroines cured their existential dread by moving to remote farmhouses or adopting baby hawks, bear with me, Times columnist Catelyn Moran quickly realised that finding a hawk in North London is borderline impossible. So join us for a brilliantly funny evening in London on September the 17th as Catelyn sits down with Times Radio's Hugo Rifkin to unpack her hilarious new book, How to Be Hopeful. It's a guide to falling back in love with the world again. For tickets, head to thetimes.com/events. Sounds great. Coming up, how can Andy Burnham tackle welfare reform? We'll ask Labour MP and chair of the Red Wall Group, Joe White. First, the headlines with Will Hobbs.
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2: Thank you, Joe. The official inquiry into the COVID pandemic has found nearly £10 billion of taxpayer money was wasted in the scramble for personal protective equipment. Chair Baroness Hallett also criticised the controversial VIP lane, which prioritised offers of PPE from those with political connections. Lady Hallett says public confidence was undermined, but said there was no evidence of cronyism or corruption. Naomi Fulop, who lost her mum to the virus, says it must lead to change.
19: The government must implement every recommendation in full, recover every pound possible, and prevent political connections from ever again securing privileged access.
2: The latest BBC annual report shows the number of TV licences in force went down by 539,000 last year. Meanwhile, Scott Mills has been revealed as the BBC's highest earner until he was sacked in March. A minister admits she thought twice about standing for Parliament as the death of Anne Widdecombe raises fresh concerns over MPs' safety. Lucy Rigby says security fears are deterring people from entering public life. South East Waters to shell out £30.5 million. The regulators identified a series of failures at the supplier with customers in Kent and Sussex without running taps in recent years. And Madonna's become the first American female artist to earn a number one record across five decades. The singer says she's still pinching herself following the reaction to her new album, Confessions 2. And with the World Cup reaching its climax in America, you can listen to the sharpest analysis on the Times' The Game podcast.
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20: 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Great news, isn't it? 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Joy. 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
1: This is The Times at 1 on Times Radio with me, Jo Coburn. The countdown until Andy Burnham becomes Prime Minister is well and truly on, as 349 MPs effectively voted him in as Labour leader yesterday, meaning no other candidate can now reach the 81 nominations needed to enter the contest. One of the many issues Mr. Burnham will have to tackle as he takes up office is welfare reform. Keir Starmer tried but was forced to U-turn on his attempt. Former Health Secretary Alan Milburn, who conducted the report into youth unemployment, told me at an event last week that the incoming Prime Minister does have the appetite to revisit welfare reforms during his Parliament. The question is, how's he going to do it? Joining me now is Jo White, Labour MP and chair of the Redwall Group, who supports strict welfare reform. Hello to you, Jo White. As I say, you lead the Redwall Group, which represents constituencies and traditional working class communities across the Midlands and Northern England. How important is the issue of welfare reform to them?
0: It's a very important issue. There is a strong sense of fairness in my constituency, so they are concerned when they work hard, contribute, the taxpayers, and then they see people just down the road who don't seem to be working and are living on benefits, and they want to see the system reformed so that people who are capable of working are supported into work and that they are also contributing. And that's a big demand. I hear it regularly on the doorstep. And it is something that we did try to push reforms through this time last year. And it had a big deal, a huge kickback from many of my colleagues. And I think it is partly due to the way that it was handled by the Parliamentary Labour Party and by the whips and by the Prime Minister's office, if you're going to be honest about it. And I think most people accept, and most MPs accept, that we need reform, particularly if you're looking at, for example, the number of young people who are out of work and not in education. One in nine in my constituency, young people in my constituency, fit that category. And how we stop that and how we ensure that they have that habit of going into work at a fairly young age and they have the confidence to go into work, and how we change the system so that employers work with young people so that work is the natural place to be rather than sitting at home in front of your computer. And we have to change that system. And so it's working with MPs,
1: yes,
0: so that we have support for change rather than proposing a system that didn't bring MPs with them. And that's what Andy Burnham proposes to do as an MP, as Prime Minister.
1: You say it's the way, sorry to interrupt right at the end. What you say it was the way it was done. But what will be different? What makes you confident it will be different this time, and similar numbers of your MPs who argued against cuts to disability and sickness benefits, they said no. They said it was callous.
0: Yes. I think what will be different this time is that Andy Burnham has set out his commitment that he will involve MPs in policy making. And so he sent out an email to colleagues just before we started nominating him last week about the type of Prime Minister he wants to be. He wants to be collegiate, he wants to work across the party, and he wants to be able to hear our views when potentially they think government are getting it wrong, or what experience they have to feed into policy making. And by doing that, you can actually work through very difficult decision making and bring the PL, Parliamentary Labour Party, with you. And I think people have faith in that different style of politics and the reforms we need to make. And I think every MP accepts that we do need reform. It has to bring the vast amount of MPs with him as he makes those changes.
1: But what is the plan? I mean, it's all very well being very collegiate, bringing MPs along, perhaps explaining more clearly why you need to bring down the bill. But in order to bring down the welfare bill in any significant way, Jo White, you're going to have to make some difficult and probably unpopular decisions that will harm, in one way or another, a group of people who feel they need those benefits. How are you going to do it?
0: So Stephen Timms came back last week. He's following his nearly 6 months analysis of personal independence payments. Mm. And he announced that the system is not fit for purpose.
1: But he didn't come back with a solution. I mean, I looked at what Stephen Timms said. And again, it's all about diagnosis. And we've had a lot of diagnosis and a lot of people saying what the problem is, in the way, with all due respect, you are setting out compellingly now. But how do you cut that bill?
0: We got an announcement, hopefully this Thursday, that Andy Burnham will be the next Prime Minister. His new government will form a new cabinet of the people that he appoints, and I'm waiting to hear what proposals that the person who is responsible for coming forward with the new ways that we manage the benefit system. What I want to ensure is that us as MPs have a say in how that how that how we develop that new those new policies. It's important that we bring something forward that's fair, that my constituents see as fair, but a system that works. And the most important thing is a system that ensures that people see work as the place to be, and that we have a safety net for people who are unable to work, or how we support people back into work when they have those periods of unemployment.
1: There is a story out that says the Education Secretary, Bridget Phillipson, is suggesting that benefit claimants who are not working should be given an extension on the number of hours of free nursery care. Is that a good idea?
0: I haven't heard that proposal. But what's important, if somebody's been out of work for a long period of time, how we assist them back into work has to be part of that process. If they have childcare issues, then they need, you know, we need to make that provision. But the focus has to be that the ultimate end game is that they're earning a salary, they're contributing to the system, and that they're to support their family because they're working.
1: We talked yesterday a bit about the immigration and asylum bill that was discussed yesterday, and around this issue of not watering down the indefinite leave to remain period back to 5 years rather than the proposed 10 years by the Home Secretary. Andy Burnham voted in favour broadly of the bill, but that specific issue wasn't dealt with. It'll be looked at separately. How would you react if Andy Burnham votes against the changes that have been put forward from 5 to 10 years when it comes to indefinite leave to remain?
0: Well, what's happened is that there's been a period of consultation on those proposals. Over 300,000 people contributed to that consultation process. That's the highest number of people who've ever participated in a government consultation since we've begun these consultation processes. What's important is the proposal that come forward in the autumn. I don't know what the minister will be saying. I have strong views. My view is that we have people who've come to this country, they're working hard, they are contributing, and that perhaps, you know, that 5 years, extending it to 10, 15 years may be too much when they are contributing. And what's critical is that we have to look at what's fair, and where we need those where those skills gaps are, we need to perhaps continue to have people working here who've come here from abroad. But what's more important is that we have the skills

0: have much greater understanding about where the investment needs to happen and where can actually work with communities to ensure there's appropriate growth. What we need to ensure is that where there's, for example, I'm a Red Wall MP, where there's been a mass de where we've had industrial communities in the past and there has been disinvestment in those communities, and the finances and the way that the budgets are calculated and the priorities that the Treasury makes has consistently left areas like ours behind. Where you have a local mayor who understands those areas and actually can focus on bringing employment and new skills and new opportunities into those areas, I think it's much better than being done at a national level. And we need to have mayors at a local, much local level where they can make those decisions, listening to their communities and understanding what's best for the local areas.
1: What do you make of the Times story then today about a group of MPs urging Andy Burnham to stop rural voters drifting away from Labour? Do you think there has been too much bias towards cities and urban areas?
0: I think there's a traditional bias towards cities, very much so. And that's happened time and time again, not just with this is a historical problem. And so we need in my view, we need a Prime Minister who understands that issue and focusing on our rural areas. I have a large rural part of my constituency that does feel left behind, that does feel forgotten. And if we need to think about security and food security is part of that. So supporting our farmers has to be a strong element of future policy making.
1: Jo White, Labour MP and Chair of the Red Wall Group of MPs, thank you very much for talking to us today on The Times at One. Now, the US military has said that it will resume blockading Iranian ports from 9 p.m. tonight, with President Donald Trump suggesting his country will charge 20% on all cargo passing through. Oil prices have risen again today, with Brent crude topping $84 a barrel. This marks the biggest single day gain since early April. This comes as Rachel Reeves prepares to give her third and possibly last Mansion House speech tonight. Incoming Prime Minister Andy Burnham has committed to keeping her fiscal rules. So what wriggle room has Andy Burnham actually got on the economy? Let's welcome Will Hutton, political economist and journalist. Hello to you, Will.
2: Hello. Good afternoon.
1: Good afternoon. What effect, in your mind, does this resumption of hostilities in the Middle East, if they ever really went away, and uncertainty over the Strait of Hormuz have on the markets? It hasn't been as bad, some people say, as first feared.
2: No, because it's obvious. Two things are obvious. One is that the ceasefire is over, that we're in a period of intermittent but constrained warfare between Iran and the United States. I mean, the United States, careful what targets they hit, and so the Iranians. But there's no peace either. And this is going to go on, I think, for some months. And I'm not sure that the, people were very concerned in May and June that at the end of June, if the Straits of Hormuz wide open, there'd be a calamitous increase in the oil price. But not just that, there'd be shortages of some key kind of elements in the kind of oil supply chain, that's to say fertilizers, aircraft fuel, that kind of thing. Not so much petrol and diesel for kind of workaday kind of transport needs. That didn't happen. But my view is it may very well start to reappear as a risk actually in the months ahead. I don't think that Trump is going to kind of stop this anytime soon.
1: No.
2: He distrusts the Iranians. So, you can see already, UK debt costs are the highest for some, highest since May now.
1: Yes.
2: You name the current oil price. I can't imagine it's going to get, we're going to enter a phase of kind of these things going in the right way, in a sustained way for a period. So there you go. I'm a bit gloomy.
1: Right, you are a little bit gloomy, but perhaps realistically so. It brings us to the Mansion House speech tonight by the Chancellor, Rachel Reeves, which is curious, of course, not because it's happening, because it's obviously one of those set pieces, but what she's going to say, because to all intents and purposes, most people expect her not to be Chancellor once Andy Burnham comes in as Prime Minister. So what will the Mansion House speech be worth listening for?

0: It'll be I think she'll try to impress on her listeners how despite the criticism, she's done quite well. So there'll be a roll call of her successes. And she'll talk about, notwithstanding that what we've just been talking about, whole mood, growth, inflation, interest rates. Well, in fairness, the government wasn't doing badly until the Iran war. She'll talk a bit about the innovation economy, because a lot of the people listening to her at the Mansion House have been, as soon as the Mansion House Accords, putting in kind of money into Britain's tech scale-ups in the innovation economy. She'll congratulate herself for doing some stuff in that area. She'll also congratulate herself on the kind of rapprochement with Europe that she's been kind of navigating and insist on more. She'll also point to her commitment to devolution in the last budget. So she'll say all of that. I don't think she's given up hope completely that she might. I wondered when they were talking about having a kind of heavy hitter minister for the North, whether Rachel, as an MP for Leeds, might be cocooned into being the kind of the Prime Minister's heavy hitter in Manchester.
1: Interesting.
0: Just a thought.
1: But you don't expect her to remain as Chancellor?
0: No, there's no way. There's no,
1: no
0: way.
1: Right, but that I suppose is a possibility, as you say, for this growth unit or whatever it is in the north, as a sort of a base, a regional base away from Westminster. But in terms of her sort of pitch on stability, I mean, is she justified?
0: No, I mean, I think the, I mean, it was for most economists, it was comic cuts, and the idea that. If you run the economy like a mill pond, growth will suddenly kind of appear, and that stability is itself a growth policy. I mean, it plainly isn't. I mean, you have to, you have to fire up animal spirits, have to give people something to go for. The economies need, their housing market to kind of function well. They need a rising stock market. They need a you do need to kind of really get going on supporting the innovation economy in a way that she did half-heartedly, but not completely.
1: Yes.
0: And it was always comic cuts. And I think that, and in fact, the economy hasn't been stable. And it's impossible to make it stable when you have someone like Donald Trump around.
1: Yeah. I mean, let's talk about Andy Burnham, because talking of change, of being radical, but how can you be if you've also signed up to the same fiscal rules when it comes to borrowing? Maybe there is some flexibility within that. I don't know. And that he's broadly going to be sticking to the manifesto on tax.
0: Yeah, I mean, I've canvassed the view that you could close the gap on the defence investment plan and the resources by having by issuing defence bonds. They should have a kicker. They should have some kind of tax incentive to make it attractive to buy these defence bonds. And my idea was that they should be inheritance tax free. You can pass on the defence bond to your kids. So the state pays lower interest on the defence bond, but the quid pro quo is that people who buy them can pass on their wealth to their kids. And so you get a big appetite for buying £5 to £8 billion worth of those bonds every year, and you close the gap like that. There's also a thing called, which I think is underused. The government can guarantee bank loans, private sector bank loans, on infrastructure projects. It's called the Sovereign Infrastructure Guarantee. I'll repeat that, Sovereign Infrastructure Guarantee.
1: Rolls actually, off the tongue, doesn't it?
0: Absolutely, I thought you'd like it. and the I think Rachel's been unimaginative about the way she's used it. And I think an incoming chancellor, I mean, probably Ed Miliband, but possibly Wes Streeting, would be willing to kind of guarantee our big commercial banks, Barclays, NatWest, Santander, Lloyds, lending on reservoirs, lending on kind of supporting the capital investment that the government has brought forward.
1: Yes.
0: To substitute it for the kind of transferring some of that money to defence. So there's, there is wiggle room. There is wiggle room. There's always wiggle room. and he may want to signal also. I think he will signal. He may just say, "Well, you'll either do one or both those things." And I think the other thing he'll do, which that actually people are not expecting, is I'm expecting quite aggressive measures to control the growth of some areas of welfare spending, not cut it absolutely,
1: but all right,
0: really cut back the growth of welfare spending.
1: All right, Will Hutton, thank you very much for coming on The Times at One, political economist and journalist. Coming up after the break, airlines will be banned from next year from charging for hand luggage. More on that coming up. This is Jo Coburn on Times Radio.
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6: Come fly with me, let's fly away.
1: Oh, that familiar sound of holidays, but it's also the pre-flight debate of what will and won't fit in your hand luggage. Well, all of that could soon become a little less stressful. Under new EU laws from next year, airlines will be banned from charging for hand luggage, which they do separately. The new measures will require fares to include a cabin bag. So what will this mean for British Airlines? Well, Cathy Adams, Travel News Features Editor at The Times and Sunday Times, joins me now here in the studio. Hello, Cathy. Is this a good thing?
7: Well, let's dive straight into it. So I think you can probably say that for airlines, it's actually not a very good thing. And for passengers, the answer is a little bit more complicated. I personally think that it might not end up being the best news. I know, and let me explain why. Okay, so budget airlines, obviously in the 90s, really took off, and you know, Ryanair pioneered what we now know as kind of the Ryanair model, which is paying the very base fare and then adding things on top of it. And what that has done is kept fares incredibly low. So I looked into research, I think end of last year, beginning of this year, and found that actually Ryanair's fares, very base fares, just you're literally paying for a seat on that plane. They've actually gone down over sort of 20 years. And that's because they've got away with charging a lot more for baggage. So for passengers, yes, I suppose you could say it's good news that there's no more stress involved in kind of packing things into a really tiny bag. But also it means that airline fares are probably going to rise in order to kind of pay for everybody else's cabin bags, even if you might not need a bag yourself.
1: Right. I mean, there are pros and cons, as you have set out, when we're thinking of passengers, because just to be totally self-interested for a moment, you know, you go on with your hand luggage. Everyone's trying to push as much stuff in the cabins above. There are rows over, you know, moving stuff around. You can't find space for it. On the other hand, you are also paying quite a lot extra if you do want to have a cabin bag rather than something under the seat or something that goes into the hold. So, I mean, in a way, it doesn't solve all those problems. Does it?
7: No, it doesn't. And it's still going to be, I think, a really sort of complex picture of how much you are paying. So again, when I looked into kind of how Ryanair, you know, solves its fares, you're often paying double the amount. You know, you can pay 30 quid for a cheap flight from, say, the UK to Germany, and then you end up paying double the amount just for to check in a bag, say. Right. So I think these are questions. I mean, especially it's important to say that this is an EU law.
1: So is this going to apply to British Airlines on European routes?
7: Oh, so this is the big puzzle. And at the moment, at the moment, I think if you're flying from Britain to the EU and then from the EU to Britain, no, technically it won't.
1: Right.
7: But think about how confusing and bamboozling this is going to be for passengers. I think what we are going to see, and again, airlines have sort of kept their cards quite close to their chest at the moment, apart from, you know, saying that we don't think it's a great idea. Actually, how it's going to work, I predict, this is only from me, that actually airlines are going to say, look, this is too confusing. We're just going to, you know, straighten the rules kind of across the board. So it doesn't matter whether you're going from London to Scotland or from Paris to Munich. those rules are going to be very, you know, they're going to be identical because it's just going to be too confusing. But at the moment, we don't actually know what it might look like, and airlines are, you know, considering their next move. And then hopefully in a few months, maybe towards the beginning of next year, we might actually know what it might look like.
8: Right. I mean, just one final question, because it's coming lovely and crowded here in the studio, because Jane Garvey and Fee Glover are here too to join in the discussion in just a moment. But Kathy, you know those boxes where you have to put your bags?
7: Yes.
8: They terrify.
7: Intimately.
8: They terrify me. I suppose that doesn't mean that they'll go anywhere anytime soon.
7: No, because airlines will still have to make sure that, you know, your baggage is within permitted limits. And, you know, airlines, full service airlines, British Airways, Jet2, for example, also offer two free pieces of hand luggage. They will still measure your bag, because otherwise you can get people coming on with giant suitcases and try to shove them in the lockers. So no, I don't think we have seen the end of those gauges. What a shame, because there really is nothing more terrifying than queuing up and then seeing, you know, a very kind of overzealous baggage agent be like, can you just pop it in the gauge? Sends an absolute chill down my spine.
8: And me too. Kathy Adams, thank you very much for talking to us. Travel News Features Editor at The Times and Sunday Times. And while we're on this discussion, and Fee Glover and Jane Garvey are here, I do remember Matthew Paris a long time ago saying that one of the things he did when his bag was found to be overweight is he took out half the clothes and wore them. And then, you know, so coat, jacket, coat, scarf, hat, to lighten the load in the bag. And then it passed its weight level, and he just had to keep taking everything off to go through the security. I mean, all of this, it's all very stressful, isn't it?
9: It is very stressful, and it can be very demeaning and very undignified. And as we so clearly know now, Joe, it's just a ruse to make loads and loads and loads of money.
8: Yes, and I'm not sure how much clearer it's all going to be after this, although I have to say my initial reaction was, yippee, if they're not going to do this. Anyway, welcome.
9: Yes, that's very kind of you. Jane and I are on our very best behaviour today. We're not going to ask you any personal questions, lose you any friendships.
8: Well, can I just say, I know what the name of the play is.
9: Oh, yeah. What is it?
8: Here Comes J. Edgar, a comedy musical.
9: Okay.
7: About J. Edgar Hoover.
8: Yeah, well, you asked, yeah, I presume so.
7: And that's what you're watching tomorrow instead of the big match.
9: Yes. And you're sticking with that.
8: I am sticking with it, I know.
9: Well, you're a lovely friend, Joe. Jackie is very lucky indeed. Very good afternoon. It's 2 o'clock. You're listening to Jane and Fee on Times Radio. We've got a bumper show for you today. We'll hear about Andy Burnham's first appearance in Parliament since he was sworn in as an MP. Rachel Reeves says her decisions are leaving a strong economy for the rest of us. We will talk to the columnist and economist Simon French about that. Our big interview after 3:30 is with the chef and broadcaster Andy Oliver. And Jane, there's a problem with Zara trousers.
7: Well, some of these trousers have been branded lethal. I mean, maybe a little over the top there. But look, we're talking to the journalist who's written about her adventure in these £25.99 Zara kecks. They're incredibly baggy and they're just very, very long. I mean, they're totally impractical. It's ridiculous. But at least you're cool. I mean, you might be on the floor, but you'll be cool.
9: Okay. It is a story that you don't want to miss us cover. I know you did. I know you did. We're all just skating on very thin ice. Let's just get to the news with a sensible person. Here's Will Hobbs.
10: Thank you, Fee. Good afternoon. Two-thirds of the UK's expenditure on PPE during the COVID-19 pandemic was wasted. That's according to the chair of the COVID inquiry, Baroness Hallett, who says as much as £10 billion worth of equipment was unusable. She's issued a number of recommendations to ensure the UK is better prepared next time.
11: The UK government and devolved administrations need to create an environment which encourages investment, research and development into the advanced manufacturing of healthcare equipment here in the UK. The changes I recommend are an investment in the resilience and preparedness of the UK.
10: Baroness Hallett's report also criticised PPE suppliers who used the so-called VIP lane because of political links. She did say there was no evidence of corruption, however. Anne Widdecombe's death is being treated as politically motivated by police. They believe she died around 12:30 last Wednesday, having just finished a pre-recorded interview with Christian radio station TWR UK. James Maidment-Fullard was the interviewer and had spoken to her many times before.
12: When I spoke to her off air, she was always incredibly kind and compassionate. And just before I pressed record on that interview, she asked me how my family was. And that part of her character just gave me the impression that she cared deeply about whoever it was that she was speaking to.
10: The suspect was rearrested yesterday on suspicion of commission, preparation or instigation of acts of terrorism. Former Deputy Chair of UKIP Suzanne Evans has told Times Radio Nigel Farage and other Reform politicians receive greater threats than other politicians she believes are similarly divisive. The latest BBC annual report shows the number of TV licences in force went down by £539,000 last year. Samir Shah, chairman of the BBC, has said that errors surrounding President Trump, a Gaza documentary, coverage of Glastonbury and the BAFTA Film Awards have damaged public trust in the broadcaster. Meanwhile, Scott Mills has been revealed as the BBC's highest earner until he was sacked in March. The former Radio 2 breakfast presenter made at least £745,000 for the year ending in March, according to the corporation's annual report. A man who raped and murdered his estranged wife before trying to make it look like suicide has been jailed for at least 33 years. A court heard Michael Thompson, who had two children with Kimberly Thompson, subjected to years of domestic abuse, including controlling and coercive behaviour. During police questioning, the 56-year-old from Northampton denied wrongdoing.
13: I have not raped Kimberly. I have never raped Kimberly. I did not suffocate her. I did not smother her, another word that you use. When I came into that room, she was face down. I said that from the very first interview that you've given me.
10: He refused to enter court for his sentencing, which the judge called the ultimate act of cowardice. South East Water has been given a £30.5 million penalty for repeated disruptions to supply. Hundreds of thousands of customers in Kent and Sussex were left without running taps between 2020 and 2023. And for a news bulletin when you want it, search for the Times Radio News Briefing on the Times Radio app.
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8: Good afternoon. Welcome. We are here until 4 o'clock. We'd love you to be a part of the proceedings. Is that an exaggeration?
9: It makes us sound very formal, Jane.
8: Yeah, okay. 0333 003 2353 is the number you can get through to the studio. We love your views and opinions. Most of them. With us today, then, we have Ollie Cole, who's going to talk politics, because there's a lot going on. What I think we could call an expectant Westminster, Andy Burnham, is actually going to speak in the chamber of the House of Commons a little bit later. We'll have the latest two on the investigation into the death of Anne Widdecombe. YouTube is being accused of continuing to recommend eating disorder content to teenagers. Our man at the World Cup joins us again, the indefatigable Les Snowden. He is in Dallas. It's France against Spain in the semi-final this evening. And the Chancellor, Rachel Reeves, is doing something many people have to do at some point in their working lives. Effectively, she's applying for her own job. She's making a speech at the Mansion House tonight. Will Andy Burnham and his team be listening? Can she hang on at number 11? And those dangerous trousers, we hear from the woman brave enough to go forth and this in the so-called floaty trousers that are really very baggy and incredibly long and really not safe at all, but are quite cool. They are on sale in Zara for a seemingly reasonable £25.99. Would you go there?
9: No, I wouldn't. And as you and I have almost the same kind of stature, Jane, I'd ask the same question of you. And would you not be a little bit worried that you'd look like a slightly stocky toddler wearing pyjamas? That would be my look. If I tried to wear the silky, satiny palazzo pants.
8: I think you're onto something there. But it is hard in the heat to find a suitable trouser. And I feel very sorry for men, and I'm not surprised that so many are resorting to the short. Right, let's have a quick look at the most read stories on the Times website this afternoon. At number 3, Anne Widdecombe killing treated as politically motivated. Counter-terrorism police have, as you know, taken over the investigation into the death of the former Tory MP. The second most read story is Aberdeen University investigates painful death wish for Anne Widdecombe. This is about a trans activist and university staff member, Heather Herbert, who had said she hoped Anne Widdecombe had died, quotes, in agony, before the news of the police investigation emerged. And the most read piece on the Times website is this: wife of man sucked out of plane window. If we die together. A woman has described her desperate efforts to save her husband as he was partially pulled out of his Ryanair flight
9: from Greece. You can read all of these articles on thetimes.com. You will need your digital subscription, and if you don't have one, you can get one. Go to thetimes.com/subscribe. It is 7 minutes past two. As Jane said, we always love hearing from you on the WhatsApp. We're 0333 003 2353. If you want to send us a text, do start your message with the word Times, and that's 87222. So police are continuing to question the suspect in the death of Anne Widdecombe. The killing of the former Conservative minister is now being treated as politically motivated, with counter-terrorism officers now leading the investigation. Ollie Cole is newsroom reporter for The Times, keeping across all of the developments. And what is the very latest on the case, Ollie? I mean, it's twists and turns so far, isn't it?
14: Yeah, it's been a sort of remarkable few days for actually, usually it's cases like this, you get the first statement from the police, then everything goes quiet for a while. But actually, things have changed pretty dramatically in terms of emphasis where the police are involved. We saw yesterday that counter-terror police were taking it over. We now understand that they are looking at a possible political motive, when that was something that wasn't suggested by police only days ago. So there are quite a lot of questions for Devon and Cornwall police over this, over their handling of it, and over essentially the last 4 or 5 days of handling it, and why it's sort of taken so long to get to this point. But we know, like you say, they've arrested that 28-year-old man addressed in Rotherham. He was seen there in video just sort of out and about, out of the front door of the house at around 7 a.m. And police understand that Anne Widdecombe died around 12:30 p.m. on the Wednesday. So they will be putting together the timeline. They will be accessing devices of his. They'll be, you know, in the home looking for any evidence as to what the motive might have been, or what the timeline of events might have been. And then the next thing, obviously, police need to do is, if they are going to proceed with a charge, they need to build that evidence and then move forward on that basis. But like you say, we have seen so many twists in this story so far that it sort of feels like one of those stories that at any moment something could happen again, and we could be talking about something entirely different.
9: I mean, just in terms of any response that there would be from the Devon and Cornwall police, it would seem unlikely that they would be able to, within the remit of the law, answer any questions that criticise what they've said thus far, because this is the whole problem, isn't it? They shouldn't really be saying very much at all.
14: Well, it used to be very, very difficult to get anything of any substance out of police forces across the country. There was a change in guidance, you'll remember, a couple of years ago, that it was quite clear that in some circumstances it was effective for police to put out the nationality or the race of the person that they are looking for in terms of a suspect, to sort of counter any disinformation going around. So they did that in this case. But there's a sort of an issue of emphasis, I think, because what the police essentially did was they did say that things were still pretty open and they were still exploring quite a lot of avenues, but they said there was nothing at the time that suggested this was terror, and nothing at the time that suggested that this was a political motive. Now, there's a, you know, a slight disconnect there in what is received, which is those words are sort of heightened, and the bit where any police chief says we're keeping an open mind gets missed slightly in that communication. So there's a question of emphasis over there. And there's also, once this is sort of over and done with, like you say, we won't get answers from the police during this time because they'll be busy working on the case. But when all is sort of said and done and moved on slightly, there will be questions remaining for Devon and Cornwall police, a police force that actually has repeatedly been found to be inadequate in areas of investigating and solving crimes and issues like police leadership. So there are open questions there. This is now being handled over by Counter-Terror South East.
9: Right. And in amongst all of that, of course we shouldn't forget the life that has gone. As we remember who Anne Widdecombe was, Times Radio has been given a recording of her final interview, which was to a Christian speech radio station, TWR UK, and we have been granted permission by Anne's family to play an excerpt which demonstrates Anne's robust and often lively political views.
15: There has been a game now for a very long time, a game of personal destruction, not just for Nigel, for lots and lots of politicians have faced this. What Clinton once described as the politics of personal destruction. And I think that another thing is, and Nigel is going to say, well, you know, don't always expect people just to writhe in your coils. You know, they may actually turn on you. And I'm now setting the example of that and leading the way.
9: Well, James Maidment-Fullard, the broadcaster who interviewed her, spoke to Kate McCann and Stig Abel on Times Radio Breakfast.
12: She was not only a committed public servant, but political life was never really the thing that defined her. Her faith defined her. I'm absolutely convinced that she was ever in a position where she'd had to choose between her politics and her relationship with Jesus, she would have chosen Jesus every single time, because Jesus was the anchor of her life and it shaped the way that she saw the world.
9: James Maidment-Fullard. Well, Ollie, tell us a bit more about what other people have had to say about the life of Anne Widdecombe. Andy Burnham paid tribute to her last night, didn't he?
14: Yeah, he did. And, you know, he talked of how devastating it was, the circumstances around this. And, you know, in a way, he is having to enter that space, you know, sort of a couple of weeks in advance of him actually entering it, you know, last week and this week, where he's actually starting to have to make quite public prime ministerial statements because he knows that that's the mantle that he is going to take up. But across, you know, the whole House of Commons, from the Conservative benches to Labour benches, to the Speaker paid tribute to Anne Widdecombe, saying that he caught up with her quite often in a pizzeria, away from politics altogether. Everyone sort of had a story of interacting with Anne Widdecombe. And of course, this has gone down quite sharply within the Reform UK camp. They were her political colleagues for the latter years of her life, so they have felt this quite acutely. But across the whole chamber, both from, you know, Keir Starmer to the Conservatives to the Speaker to Andy Burnham, and those Reform politicians, they're all quite stunned and quite shocked, and they are trying to work out what lessons there are to be learned from this. Because, of course, Anne Widdecombe, even though she was a spokesperson for Reform at the time of her death, she wasn't a frontline politician, you would say. So, you know, there's a sort of question as to what comes next in terms of how we handle our political environment in this country.
9: I think it's such an interesting point, and obviously it is one that we're going to be talking about an awful lot more in months and years to come, Ollie. But, you know, the thing is, to most people, that distinction between somebody who is in politics in the chamber and somebody who's in politics but not in the chamber there's a cigarette paper between those two things, isn't there?
14: Particularly when they remain public, like Anne Widdecombe did, right? So you do have politicians. I mean, you know, there are, for example, a lot of Conservative MPs who were removed from office in the 2024 general election, and, you know, you've possibly never heard from them again on any of the airwaves or anything like that, as they've gone off to find further careers. Anne Widdecombe was a politician through and through. It's what she was, and she held her beliefs very firmly in doing that. And so she was always a public figure, both on sort of, you know, she ended up on the Sooty and Sweep show and Strictly Come Dancing, but she also continued to interact in political debate. And even after she was a front bencher, or in fact, just at the end of her being a front bencher, when the Conservatives were picking a new leader, and she was giving speeches, and she was quite used to having to have security around her and being targeted in certain areas. She gave a speech on refugees and asylum, and, you know, a woman launched eggs at her from the, you know, back of the room and this, that and the other. There was a special branch there because they knew that this was a person that, even though she was a formidable politician, did attract quite a lot of critique and a lot of public interest. And so there is a question of, once you leave the House of Commons, once you leave Westminster, and once you walk out from those black gates, where is the security then? And when you retire, if you don't retire from public life, how do we protect those public figures who are still sort of fighting politically?
9: Yeah. Let's have a whiz through other political news of the day. Andy Burnham is in the Commons chamber for the first time since his swearing in. What has led him to this place, Ollie?
14: Well, the Hillsborough Law, which, if you recall, was something that Sir Keir Starmer vowed that he would get done, I think it was two, maybe three party conferences ago now. And so it has taken some time to make it through the Commons chamber. It's been seen as one of the flagship policies of the Keir Starmer government, and they are therefore trying to get it all wrapped up and done in terms of the House of Commons stages before Keir Starmer heads out of office. Andy Burnham, of course, has a huge part to play in this. He has been a campaigner for a Hillsborough Law for some time. He brought one to the House of Commons, I think back in 2017, that was never taken up by the government. So he will be interacting and speaking in the chamber on that. And we're going to basically get this quite strange moment where we have the Prime Minister Keir Starmer, who is leading that debate in order to create that sort of political legacy, being asked and commented upon by the man waiting in the wings who'll be taking over next Monday. It'd be quite strange.
9: Yeah, I mean, it's all quite strange at the moment, isn't it? Yeah. Rachel Reeves is delivering her Mansion House speech tonight. We're going to talk about that in more detail after 3 o'clock on this programme. Do we know much of what we're expecting from her? Has stuff been really briefed out yet?
14: Yes, it has. There's a brief, essentially, this is Rachel Reeves sort of setting out her stall and trying to sort of write her own eulogy on her own time in Number 11 to say that, you know, the reason why Andy Burnham may be able to do things as a prime minister, the reason why success might come over the next couple of years of Labour government is because Rachel Reeves got it right and stabilised the finances. She's going to say that Britain's economy is strong because of my choices. And actually, there's a really interesting thing about Rachel Reeves and her legacy. We don't expect her to carry on in Number 11, that actually she's obviously very proud of being the first female chancellor, but she's actually, if you speak to her, more proud and more wanting to emphasise her actual economic credentials and actually being one of the first proper economists to take hold of the Treasury and what she's done with the finances, which she thinks has been a pretty decent success in terms of just getting things at least flat.
9: Yeah. Well, if I may say so, as a woman myself, I think that is the right emphasis. You know, we kind of have to get beyond just, you know, looking at you know, what somebody's hair is doing, what somebody's wearing and all of that to get to the economics of it. It's very important at the moment. Is she likely to be able to save her skin with that eulogy to herself, do you think?
14: I think it's looking doubtful day by day. It's looking more and more the Burnham camp. We don't know who they are going to pick as Chancellor, but there is a sense that they will want a pretty fresh slate when it comes to how they're going to lay out the government finances, how they're going to carry on economically. They'll want to stick to the fiscal rules that Rachel Reeves laid out in the manifesto commitments, but they are going to want to at least look like they're moving on from the Starmer Downing Street.
9: Ollie, always a pleasure, never a chore. Thank you very much indeed.
14: Thank you.
9: You are with Times Radio. It is 19 minutes past two.
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9: Is it going too far to call these troublesome trousers death pants? Some people are. A few wearers of these Zara trousers have claimed that they ended up in A&E. This is serious stuff. Let's talk to the fashion stylist for The Times, Susie Lethridge. Now, you challenged yourself to wear these trousers for a day. We'll talk about that in a second. But where does all this come from? What are these trousers exactly?
0: So these trousers are Zara's new wide leg trousers for summer, basically. They're just a pair of very loose, very wide leg, lightweight trousers, perfect for the heatwave weather that we've been having at the moment. But they've been having a bit of a moment online because they are so long and so wide that people are tripping up over them, and it's in some cases causing them trips to A&E. So,
3: right. Yeah. And the last thing that the NHS needs at the moment is lots of young women turning up with broken ankles.
1: Political very soon. Yeah,
3: because of trousers. Yeah. I mean, they're moderately priced. They're a sort of relatively, you might call them a fast fashion item, $25.99.
0: Yes. Yeah, I would call that fast fashion.
3: Right. But I mean, I also appreciate that this is a difficult period of weather for those of us who actually just don't have this much, I don't know, sun appropriate wear in our wardrobes. Mm-hmm. So we are looking for new stuff.
0: Yeah, it's true. I don't think they're a bad pair of trousers. I got a lot of compliments in the office from them. I just think that they're way too long.
3: Just and when you try to walk in them.
0: Exactly. Really, yeah. Yeah. I mean, I'm 5'8", which is slightly over the national average height for women, I think. So for most women, they've got to be even longer.
3: Right. You're certainly over the average height in this studio. Yeah. Anyway, so we're very glad to have you. Look, I mean, listeners are just asking the obvious, which is, Susie, why can't people just take up their trousers? I mean, we used to be able, well, I can't, but Fee here is pretty good at this sort of practical stuff. Just hem them.
0: You could, but I mean, for a pair of trousers that are already $25.99, you take them to the tailors, it's probably another 20 quid.
3: See, you do it yourself because you paid attention in Miss Pope's Friday afternoon home economics class.
0: Well, that's what I think the younger generation, the Gen Z that are on TikTok, don't know how to do. I don't think they have those skills. I think it's maybe something that you would take home to your mum and ask her to sew up, but it's not perhaps something that you would know how to do yourself.
3: Look, double-sided tape also exists.
0: It's true, but it doesn't last very long, no. I would argue.
3: So this started off either, I'm looking at the messages from the listeners here, either as a Mumsnet thread or via social media. What is the truth of the Trousergate?
0: I found out about it first on TikTok. It was first just kind of other shoppers posting jokes about going to A&E, or a lot of people were kind of reposting Ring camera footage of them falling up outside their front door and that kind of thing. But I think it's recently caught on by a few other kind of media outlets as well.
3: Well, so how was your day in these trousers? That's what we need to know.
0: It was troublesome. I'm not injured, but I had a few near misses, especially on stairs, up and down stairs, and I almost got them caught in some bus doors as well.
3: Yeah, so because they're super flappy, aren't they?
0: They are just so long. You just have to constantly hold them up as you're walking, or you know, get them caught in an escalator or a lift door or something
3: but,
0: like
3: but
0: that.
3: But it's the flare. I mean, it's the width of a relatively narrow road. It's just great. It's just crazy.
0: Yes. Huge. Yes. It also kind of just makes you look like you've got one giant leg as well, rather than two.
3: Yeah. So have Zara said anything about this?
0: They haven't. No. I think we've tried to reach out and there's not been a reply. But also, there's no product recall yet either at the moment. So no word on it.
3: Right. I think the message from Health and Safety Harriet, who is a character actually featured in our podcast Off Air with Jane and Fee, which we recorded earlier, is simply to take care. I mean, I think that's the catch-all phrase that suits all occasions.
0: Yeah, I agree.
3: I honestly think on the YouTube, on the TikTok, you must be able to find some decent videos telling you how to hem a pair of trousers. It is a deeply satisfying thing to do, actually. Yeah. And I mean, it will only take you about 10 minutes. If you're short of stature, you just have to learn these things, because every pair of trousers is made for somebody as wonderfully tall as you. It's not made for somebody as short as me. We have to acknowledge the wider public. Nafisa says you could just use fabric glue or iron-on hemming tape. That could work. Beryl, tape to the tailors. Come on, I ask you. All you need is a needle and thread. Charlie, iron-on hemming tape. It will last as long as the trousers. Even I could manage that. I'm sure there are loads of videos about it. Right, I mean, the great British public is of one mind here.
4: sort your trousers out.
3: I have to say that the hemming tape won't work because these trousers may have a man-made fibre element in them and the hemming tape doesn't work unless you've got a very, very hot iron. So you are going to have to get a needle and thread. Come on, kids, we can do it.
4: Yeah, well, for those of us who struggle even to thread the needle, this is a big, big ask.
3: You can buy ready-threaded needles.
4: What?
3: Can yes, you? Whole packs of them, Jane. Okay. That's Christmas sorted.
4: please don't. does this tell us anything about the fashion industry in a wider way, Susie?
0: I think it just says a lot about fast fashion at the moment and this speed and the masses in which high street retailers like Zara are producing things. I mean, the fact that these trousers are available now in stores and online, but they're just way too long for most women in the UK, I would say, is crazy. You know, it shows that it's not properly been tested or trialed on anyone. And you know, if they had been, they would definitely be much shorter.
4: You mean, I mean, it might quite literally be a case that there was a heat wave and in a warehouse somewhere,
0: yeah,
4: there were all these trousers and they just thought, right, let's lump them towards Britain.
0: Yep, you know, how quickly can we get a heat wave appropriate trouser out to the public? And right, just like that, maybe.
4: Okay, would you wear them again?
0: Yes, but maybe after a trip to the tailors or, you know, an evening sat down with a needle and thread.
3: Okay. You can bring them to me.
0: Yeah, thank you. I appreciate that.
4: Thank you very much. A range of messages from you this afternoon. I cannot believe, says, what's this, David, I cannot believe the goodwill you are showing the Labour Party at the moment. Going from programme to programme, Rachel Reeves is not an economist. I think she'll go down in history as probably one of the worst chancellors we've ever had. But that will be history after she's long gone and we'll all have forgotten. But please stop creating this, right? Feel good factor for the Labour Party. It's so blatant, says David in Grimsby, accusing Times Radio of being too pro-Labour. Well, I mean, it's a novelty to get messages of that nature. We welcome all your thoughts. And what else here? Emma, my daughter, Gen Z, would thankfully leapfrog me for Boomer Nan for a pro-hemming job, says Emma. What does that mean?
3: Could you read it again, please?
4: My daughter, Gen Z, would thankfully leapfrog me for Boomer Nan. Oh, I see. She goes to her nan for a bit of hemming.
3: Oh, okay.
4: I get it. Yes, thank you, Emma. It's us, not you. We just couldn't make sense of your perfectly reasonable remark. Those skills that you and I were sort of forced to learn at secondary school in home and economics and needlework. Mm. I mean, I have to say, I'm not that nostalgic.
3: No, I'm not nostalgic for it at all, Jane.
4: I resented every moment in needlework.
3: I'm with you on that. And we both went to all girls' schools, and I know that my blood would have boiled if I'd been in a mixed secondary school and I'd had to turn into the home economics room when the boys went to woodwork, which I'd much rather have done. And I really, really wish that I had more DIY skills with great big power tools. But as it turns out, we weren't given that opportunity at all in the all-girls schools. And I'm with you. You know, I don't want to sit down of an evening and, you know, spend the whole night with a needle and thread. But I am very grateful that I know enough to just get by. So yeah, you don't fall over your trousers.
4: No, I mean, it's basic stuff. Thank you very much, Susie, for putting up with us over the last couple of minutes and for being bold enough to wear those so-called lethal trousers. We're very grateful.
3: And I'll tell you what I'd love to throw out there this afternoon. If you are in single-sex schools yourselves at the moment, or you've got kids or grandchildren in them, will you just let us know what that kind of division of learnt labour is? So if you're at a single-sex girls' school, are you allowed to learn woodwork and do things with great big pieces of heavy machinery, or are you still sent to home economics?
4: Wow.
3: What does that even mean?
4: I don't know what that means. And I would like you, I would love to be able to just put up a shelf. I mean, that would be absolutely fantastic. Jonathan says, my daughter Francesca is 6 foot tall. She has a 36-inch inside leg. She might be able to wear these trousers, he says. Yeah, they might actually be suitable for... Oh, actually, they might be too short. I don't know. Right, thank you for all your involvement in that extremely serious item about very dangerous trousers.
3: I enjoyed every second of that.
4: What's next, Fee?
3: YouTube pushing harmful content to teenagers. Let's get the latest headlines first. Here's James Kitchen.
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5: Thank you, Fee. Good afternoon. The inquiry into the COVID pandemic has found nearly £10 billion of taxpayer money was wasted in the scramble for personal protective equipment. Chair Baroness Hallett also criticised the controversial VIP lane, which prioritised offers of PPE from those with political connections. Lady Hallett says public confidence was undermined, but found there was no evidence of cronyism or corruption. Naomi Phillip, who lost her mother to the virus, says the report must lead to change.
6: The government must implement every recommendation in full, recover every pound possible, and prevent political connections from ever again securing privileged access.
5: The former Radio 2 presenter Scott Mills was the BBC's highest earner until he was sacked in March. The corporation's latest annual report shows the broadcaster was paid almost £750,000. Police are continuing to question a suspect following the death of Anne Widdecombe for a third day. A white British man from Rotherham was originally arrested on suspicion of murder on Saturday before being rearrested yesterday on suspicion of commission, preparation or instigation of acts of terrorism. A man who raped and murdered his estranged wife before staging a scene to make it look like suicide has been jailed for at least 33 years. Michael Thompson refused to enter court for his sentencing, which the judge called the ultimate act of cowardice. Iranian state media says explosions have been heard near two port cities following another night of US strikes. Tehran's Islamic Revolutionary Guard Corps reports its forces hit two UAE tankers in the Strait of Hormuz and targeted American facilities in Jordan and Bahrain. For a news bulletin when you want it, search for the Times Radio News Briefing on any podcast platform.
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3: So we would love to hear from you this afternoon in a direction that we didn't think that the programme was going to go in, but are your daughters being made to learn needlework? Are your sons being encouraged to do things with power tools? Is there still quite a bit of gender discrimination going on in secondary schools in terms of what you're taught? Everybody should know how to wire a plug, change a light bulb, all of those things, shouldn't they?
4: I'm also interested in who people would like the Chancellor to be. Joe says, it is completely correct to say that Reeves was not an economist, and I'm interested to know what you think this great economic legacy of hers is. She's had enough wit to stop talking down the economy and trailing tax rises, which she then U-turns on, but it would be preferable if she hadn't been as stupid as to do those things in the first place, surely, says Joe. So, you have to accept we have a Labour government for the next couple of years. Who would you like to see as Andy Burnham's Chancellor? Or would you rather that Rachel Reeves actually stays in her post? 0333 003 2353.
3: It is 2:34. A year after new child safety rules were introduced under the Online Safety Act, a new report says that YouTube is still recommending eating disorder content to teenagers. The Centre for Countering Digital Hatred set up accounts which were meant to be for 13-year-old girls, and they found that though the number of harmful videos fell from 1 in 3 recommended ones, it was still 1 in 9 recommendations. Amira Malik is research manager for BEAT and joins us now. Very good afternoon from us. Can you just explain what BEAT stands for, first of all, please?
25: Good afternoon. We're BEAT. We are a UK-wide eating disorder charity. We support people affected by eating disorders directly. We help educate and train professionals, and we campaign and advocate for long-term change as well.
3: Right, super stuff. Tell us a little bit more about what the Centre for Countering Digital Hatred has found out here. So basically, it set up accounts which pretended to social media, to YouTube in particular, to have been formed by 13-year-olds. What was then received?
25: So, yeah, you're right. They simulated an account for a 13-year-old girl viewing unsafe diet and body image content for the first time. And it found that 1 in 9 videos recommended by YouTube's Up Next algorithm featured extreme calorie restriction, content promoting extreme thinness and other harmful material, which is particularly concerning given that the Online Safety Act regulations have come into force for about a year now.
3: Is it of any great significance or comfort that fewer of these videos were available to this make-believe 13-year-old?
25: It's progress, but it's not enough because we know that that content in and of itself can be harmful, and any content which is promoting eating disorder content is harmful. And when you think about the risks to a 13-year-old, both in terms of developmental stage, but also in terms of risk factors for developing or having an eating disorder, even viewing a few of those videos can be really harmful. And we hear that and see that from the people who contact us as well.
3: Yeah.
25: That even viewing it a couple of times can trickle people down into a rabbit hole of watching further content like that.
3: Absolutely. I mean, it will be the thing that they see that sticks with them, not the things that they weren't able to see. But I suppose that poses the immediate question of why some videos didn't get through and still some videos did. I mean, is the whole process not designed to exclude all that type of content?
25: It should be. And that's what we'd like to see. Now, in practice, some of that content can be very explicitly promoting eating disorder content. In other situations, it can be subtle or can pass through filters. And what we're wanting to see is social media companies and platforms taking responsibility to make sure that their filters and that their algorithms are strong enough to make sure that none of that content is getting through to anybody who's watching it. And you know, this research was done in the context of children and young people, but we know that adults are just as vulnerable, and actually that content shouldn't exist on the platform at all for any age group.
3: What is the promise that has been made by the platforms in terms of taking this stuff down?
25: Well, the Online Safety Act means that sites like YouTube have a legal duty to protect under 18s from dangerous content, and that includes videos that encourage or promote suicide, self-harm and eating disorders. And they're also expected to consider how their algorithms, which recommend new content to users, could be harmful to young people and to mitigate any risks. And so that's what they're expected to do. And in practice, again, what that means is that that content children and young people should not be able to see. So even though the amount of content has reduced, one, it shows that actually it's possible to reduce some of that content, but B, that platforms need to go further to make sure that none of it is available.
3: Do you know much about the people who are making this content? Why are they making it? Where do they make their money from?
25: It can vary. Sometimes it's bigger groups who are promoting this content. So we see people who will deliberately go out of their way to promote eating, to create eating disorder content that's promotional. Sometimes it's people with eating disorders who are creating that content, which is why I think it's really important that we don't vilify or completely paint everyone with a single brush in relation to this content being created. We need the people who are creating this content to be able to access the help that they need, but equally for platforms to take that responsibility to make sure that that content isn't then being able to be seen by others.
3: Right. I mean, how would somebody who was promoting their own eating disorder be helped? I mean, who would it be who would intervene on that? Is there an expectation that the social media platform should do that?
25: Well, social media companies have a clear sort of opportunity here where they can direct people to the right help. We know that even signposting people to, for example, to BEAT, we've got a UK-wide helpline that people can get in touch with, or to be able to show people that actually help is available, or even to point people towards, you know, a trusted loved one that they can speak to. But where people are spending a lot of time online, there is definitely a clear opportunity for social media companies to actually help people, direct them towards help, given how much time we all spend online.
3: And that direct intervention would be somebody from the company actually getting in touch with that person and saying, look, I think you need to talk to somebody about this.
25: It could even be, you know, as simple as here's a list of resources. We've noticed that this content is being posted, and directing people towards the right help. And, you know, it doesn't necessarily mean that someone directly has to get in touch, but also to be able to say that actually this is the content that's being posted, and either, you know, blocking somebody's account or telling them that you won't be able to post again until this content is removed or taken down.
3: Imera, I think whenever we talk about this disturbing content that can be found online in all manner of ways, not just to do with eating disorders, we do always try and make sure that we're really informing our radio audience about the pictures that are seen, because actually I think most people don't really understand what's out there. So would you mind just describing some of the sites that you've seen, some of the messages that you've seen about eating disorders and about anorexia, just to really illuminate this argument?
25: Well, we try and take a fine line between not giving people ideas in relation to the content that's posted. And it's worth mentioning that it goes across eating disorders as well. But sometimes that can be, for example, promotion of very low calorie meal plans, excessive exercise routines, in relation to promoting very thin body ideals or certain body ideals, or even encouraging people to think negatively about themselves in a way that will then make them engage in eating disorder or disordered behaviours. And that encouragement can be quite subtle. Sometimes it can be

0: go into real detail.
1: Yeah, but I think if you were to do even, you know, the most basic of searches on YouTube, on the right-hand side will come up all the information that you need. But, I mean, it is predominantly with anorexia, young women who are extolling the virtues of how starving yourself will make you feel amazing and euphoric and all of that. And of course, it's the visual imagery of incredibly thin bodies being displayed as the ideal for a body. But, you know, you and I have done an awful lot of conversations and interviews about the Online Safety Act, and quite often we're talking about pornography. And it's another incredibly difficult thing. We can't talk about some of the images that need to be talked about because we're governed by Ofcom. Yeah. It's a sensible organisation to have.
2: All that stuff is out there.
1: It is all out there. Yeah. And in a way, I think you do have to go and take a bit of a look at it just to understand the nature of the beast.
2: I think it's fair to say that Times Radio listeners don't really know who they want to be the next Chancellor. They just know who they don't want. And they don't want so-called Rachel from Accounts, and they don't want Mr. Net Zero. That's certainly the view of one listener called James. I think he's talking about Ed Miliband there. Well, I know he is. So we do need a bit of positivity. We do need a new Chancellor, it would seem, or we're going to get a new Chancellor. Who should that person be? Now, other thoughts from you about what people are learning at school and what they used to learn. Dave in Cardiff, I went to a comprehensive in the 70s. Girls and boys did needlework and cookery and metalwork and woodwork, and a very good thing it was too. Nick says, my daughters went to an all-girls junior school 20 years ago and they were taught to touch type. That means they now have left their male friends behind with their speed at producing documents and emails in an era where there are no secretaries. They're only in their late 20s, but their colleagues are really shocked at just how quickly they work. Nick does say, actually, try getting a classroom of boys to learn to touch type. Surely it's easier now, precisely because we all need to type as quickly as possible.
1: Well,
2: or do you think they're still resistant?
1: Are people taught how to use a keyboard, how to touch type in schools, or do you just plonk a keyboard down in front of whatever it would be, year 8, year 9, and just hope that everyone can manage it?
2: Well, I would assume that you still have to be taught.
1: Did you learn?
2: Well, no, because I still can't. But you went on a special course and you're a very quick typist. Fee's a very quick walker.
1: No,
2: not a very quick typist.
1: And I can hem all your trousers. What am I doing here?
2: God knows, actually. People have asked. Now, it is Times Radio, and next we're going to talk health and some very serious health news this week. We do know that nearly 3,000 people may have died in the heat waves of May and June in England and Wales. So the health news next with Eleanor Heywood here on Times Radio. It is about 13 minutes now to 3.
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2: So Mark is willing to be positive. He wants Ed Balls as the next Labour Chancellor. And what is this? Oh, Andrew says there's only one serious choice for Chancellor, and that is Shabana Mahmood. Only credible candidate of those being talked about, says Andrew. Yeah, I think she just doesn't want it.
1: She has displayed interest in staying at her own post, hasn't
2: yeah.
1: she?
2: So we're still drawn a bit. I suppose Ed Balls might want it, but he'd have to be prized off his probably rather lucrative breakfast sofa.
1: But why don't we, just for the purposes of entertainment, widen our net and say if you could just pick anybody, so not somebody who's currently a Member of Parliament for the Labour Party in this government

0: If you could pick anybody to be Chancellor, who do you think it is who could turn our economy around?
1: Okay, well, that's the task you've been set. 0333 003 2353. It's no secret that NHS mental health care is under strain. There are long waiting lists, disjointed communication between providers, and patients left in limbo. So how did we get here? And could a treatment model from Finland be the solution? Today's episode of The Story Podcast looks at that issue in depth. Luke Jones has been talking to Sunday Times journalist Roisin Kelly.
2: So in the 1980s, in Tornio in Finland, there was a hospital. It's now closed down, and it was called the Karapudas Hospital. It was a psychiatric hospital.
3: We're just at Karapudas in the city of Tornio, sort of down a really quiet road. You can just hear the birds chirping. It's this old, quite bleak-looking white building. And just across from the hospital. It's not in use anymore. It closed down about 3 years ago, I think. But just across from there, there's another, again, quite bleak-looking white building. And this is kind of like little houses all adjoined. And early on, back in the 70s, the staff from the hospital, so psychiatric nurses, doctors, would live in here with their families.
2: And they were mixing people with, say, learning difficulties or learning disabilities with schizophrenics. And basically, the psychiatrists working on the ward just thought that what they were doing, which was diagnosing and medicating and keeping people in hospital, wasn't working. And so they thought, we need to have a different approach here. And they thought it was worth experimenting with involving family members, involving whoever a patient trusted. So that could be a friend, it could be their mum. And from the get-go, having this open dialogue, open conversations about how the person was feeling and, you know, why they were feeling that way. And instead of just giving them medication, they would explain why they were giving the medication and what might happen from the medication. Essentially, what one of those psychiatrists told me is that whenever there's an incidence of psychosis or mental illness, one of the biggest contributing factors that will make that escalate is a feeling of isolation that the patient often has. And so by creating this network of people and involving them from the beginning, the hope was that they could sort of de-escalate the situation.
1: Well, that is the voice of the Sunday Times journalist Roisin Kelly talking to Luke Jones. You can hear more on The Story Podcast. One story told in real depth every day. It is available for free wherever you get your podcasts. Now, the health news of the week, or more health news, I should say, really. Eleanor Haywood is here, health editor for The Times. This is a very important story. Traumatic births on the NHS are putting women off having more children. Now, this is a new study which has found that half of women who experience birth trauma have decided against further pregnancies and a third have decided to delay. This shouldn't be a surprise to anyone, should it?
4: Yeah, it's a new study from the Birth Trauma Association, and it spoke to women who experienced like severe injuries during birth or had injuries to their child. And yeah, it's not particularly surprising, but half of those women said they just couldn't face the thought of having another child, or they delayed it massively. There was one woman quoted who just said she was too scared because she just convinced herself that if she got pregnant again, she would die giving birth because her first time round was so traumatic. And then there's also other long-term psychological effects highlighted in this report, kind of relationship breakdowns, people not able to go back to work. You know, I think we all know the terrible state maternity care is in this country. But often we focus on sort of the babies and the damage to them. This shows the wider societal costs of it as well.
1: Yes. I mean, I don't know whether we should be wary of calling it all terrible, because partly I'm thinking of women who are pregnant today and about to give birth, because there is good care there, and there are really decent midwives and great obstetricians. And there's no reason to believe that your experience will be diabolical. But of course, the media has to report the real issues, and there have been so many issues recently and all these reports into any number of NHS trusts.
4: Yeah, and that's true, because I do I often write, I obviously write about the badge cases and the things like that. But, you know, everyone, whenever I speak to the people doing these inquiries, they always do make them take the time to stress that actually, for the vast majority of women, giving birth is safe and results in a healthy, happy baby and mother. But there is this, I think the report said that 5% of women who give birth go on to develop PTSD as a result of their experiences at the moment, which is about 30,000 women every year. So it is a significant number who are having major problems.
0: Yes, I mean, that's a huge number of lives blighted, and that is intolerable, and we have to improve things. But I mean, when people do say, oh, Britain's birth rate is plummeting, women need to have more babies, it's not always, but generally men who say these things,
4: yes,
0: they have got to understand that, of course, women are not going to rush to get pregnant when they read all these stories about maternity services.
4: Yeah, I think so. And there's also obviously plenty of other factors contributing to a falling birth rate as well. Things like the housing crisis and everything like that. I think it is quite unfair to put it all on women as well.
0: Yeah. Okay. The heat wave, there's no doubt it's had an impact. I know some people, because I'm looking at the messages, take issue with this, but this research estimating that nearly 3,000 people may have died because of the heat waves in May and June. Hot weather can be very dangerous indeed to the very elderly and also to the very young.
4: Yeah. This study, it basically calculates how many more deaths happened in the heatwave weeks than would be expected. So it's not looking at death certificates or hospital records and saying, oh, this person definitely died because of the heat, which is why the figures are an estimate rather than precise. And the deaths, they're not people developing heat stroke necessarily.
0: No.
4: It's more elderly people with an underlying heart condition who are kind of tipped over the edge by the heat, because it puts such enormous strain on your body, particularly your heart and your lungs, if they're having to work so much extra hard just to keep you cool and to keep everything functioning, that for some people that extra strain their body just can't cope with.
0: And the public health messaging around how to conduct yourself during a heat wave, I know some people take issue with it and they think about it as the nanny state, but maybe we just need to have more public information about just the need to drink and drink water copiously.
4: Yeah, absolutely. And I think because Britain, maybe for most people, like growing up, was never that, it was significantly less hot than it is now.
0: Yeah.
4: I think the estimate is that it's about 3 degrees hotter in summer now than it was in 1976. So people aren't necessarily used to treating the sun as a dangerous thing like in other countries people would. And so sort of health people are saying that requires a big mindset shift from British people to cope with climate change. And so staying out of the sun in the afternoon is, you know, an obvious one. Drinking lots of water, closing your curtains during the day so the sun doesn't get in, and saying, you know, we need to adapt to how people in Australia might automatically treat hot days.
0: Yeah, Britain has changed, so we're going to have to change too. Okay, we should say, Tricia has said, my daughter-in-law was really traumatised by a difficult birth on the NHS. It caused my granddaughter to have shoulder dystopia. Happily, all is well now, but my daughter-in-law has always blamed herself and does have PTSD from that experience. So there are lots of similar stories, I'm afraid, out there. I hope your daughter-in-law is doing all right now, and it is good to know that your granddaughter is fine, Tricia, but a miserable experience for you and indeed for the rest of the family to go through. Let's check in with this slightly jolliest tale of a study. I love these studies, which has found that men who smelled chocolate before exercising, get this right, men who smelled chocolate before exercising had a better workout and they felt fuller afterwards. First of all, why would anyone suddenly decide to do a study on the impact of smelling chocolate on exercise?
4: Yeah, I do think scientists have sometimes go down really niche rabbit holes, but it's great copy for all of us. So, this study was by scientists in Kuala Lumpur, and they found that like the smell of food alone can trick the brain into feeling fuller, feeling a bit happier. And in their study, they found this was associated with better performance in the gym. But this was just from smelling the smell of chocolate, not actually eating it at all. I don't know how practical it would be for other people to follow, because I don't think I'd be able to smell chocolate without eating it. But
0: no, I mean, it would be fantastic, wouldn't it, if they just discovered that eating a couple of dozen Yorkies
4: Really
0: made you a better performer. What are you thinking, Fee?
5: Well, I'm just thinking that chocolate doesn't
0: it doesn't smell that much, does it?
4: Yeah, this was liquefied chocolate, so like a hot chocolate kind of smell rather than just a bar of dairy milk.
0: Okay.
4: And I think that has a stronger smell, more of a waft. I don't know if that's practical for people in the gym, though.
0: Okay. And did it have to be that absolutely disgusting 70% cocoa solids?
4: Yeah. So they had one with milk, one with milk chocolate, one with dark chocolate, and both types of chocolate saw an improvement, but the dark chocolate was quite a significantly higher improvement.
0: I mean, it always is, Eleanor, isn't it? It's revolting.
4: It's just not as tasty.
0: Nice. No, not nice at all. And they only tested on men for some reason?
4: Mm, right. A lot of studies do that as well.
0: Don't get us started here. Thank you very much, Eleanor Haywood, with the health news this week. I've just really, really embraced the world of the cacao nib.
5: Have you?
0: Yes. I like to. I've told myself.
5: Tell you what, you can take the girl out of Liverpool.
0: But I just sprinkle my Greek yogurt with these nibs, don't know what they are, every morning. And there is a lovely whiff of something approaching chocolate, and I feel better for it. Right, who do you want to be Chancellor? Well, obviously Martin Lewis. Lots of votes for Martin Lewis, and some for Paul Johnson of the IFS.
5: Yes.
0: And Matthew Syed, Times columnist.
5: Yeah.
0: So, not bad. We're getting closer to positivity.
5: They could be ennobled and swiftly parachuted in, couldn't they?
0: And Paul, I think this is for the... You've sent it to the wrong number. Is Bart going to the vets today?
5: I don't know.
0: The number's 0333-003-2353. 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
0: I always worry that those are coded messages. You've read it out, and now we're all going to blow.
5: Oh, no.
0: It is 3 o'clock. You're listening to Jane and Fee on Times Radio. Still to come, Rachel Rees will defend her record on the economy in a speech. Tonight, we'll get the thoughts of Times columnist and economist Simon French. Les Snowden is live in Dallas ahead of the France-Spain match tonight. And our big guest after 3:30 is the chef and broadcaster Andy Oliver. All of that comes to your ears after the latest news with James Kitchen.
7: Thank you, Fee. Good afternoon. Nigel Farage has revealed he's receiving more than 300 threats a month as he seeks to bolster protection for reform politicians after the death of Anne Widdecombe. The party leader is meeting the body responsible for organising security for public figures to raise concerns about safety. It comes as police continue to question a suspect following Widdecombe's death for a third day. The Times' newsroom reporter Ollie Cole says the Home Secretary is examining security guidance for former MPs who remain vocal in public life.
8: There is a question of, once you leave the House of Commons, once you leave Westminster, and once you walk out from those black gates, where is the security then? And when you retire, if you don't retire from public life, how do we protect those public figures who are still sort of fighting politically? Yeah.
7: Meanwhile, Devon and Cornwall Police's and Crime Commissioner has defended her force from criticism after counter-terror officers were drafted in to take over the inquiry. Alison Hernandez said it's not unusual that in a fast-paced investigation, more information comes to light that changes the nature or the character of what police are dealing with. Serious broadcasting errors by the BBC, including at the BAFTAs and Glastonbury, have affected trust in the corporation. That's according to the broadcaster's chair, Samir Shah, who also acknowledges significant challenges over controversies, including the misleading Panorama edit of Donald Trump and a Gaza documentary that breached editorial guidelines. Writing in the BBC's annual report, he says steps have been taken to tackle editorial issues swiftly. The inquiry into the COVID pandemic has found nearly £10 billion of taxpayer money was wasted in the scramble for personal protective equipment. Chair Baroness Hallett also criticised the controversial VIP lane, which prioritised offers of PPE from those with political connections. Lady Hallett says public confidence was undermined, but found there was no evidence of cronyism or corruption.
9: It undermined the otherwise enormous and well-intentioned efforts made by procurement officials, and it undermined public trust in how the government chose to spend taxpayers' money during the pandemic. It should not have been set up, and it should not be repeated.
7: Iranian state media says explosions have been heard near two port cities following another night of US strikes. Tehran's Islamic Revolutionary Guard reports its forces hit two Emirati tankers in the Strait of Hormuz and targeted American facilities in Jordan and Bahrain. The UAE government called the attack brazen, revealing an Indian crew member was killed and eight others were injured. A coroner's heard the driver of a train which crashed in Bedfordshire died from traumatic injuries to the chest and brainstem. 60-year-old Sean Burton went past a red signal and hit the back of a stationary East Midlands railway service in Elstow last month. 162 others were injured. South East Water has been given a £30 million penalty for repeated disruptions to supply. Hundreds of thousands of customers in Kent and Sussex were left without running taps between 2020 and 2023. For a news bulletin, when you want it, search for the Times Radio News Briefing on the Times Radio app.
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0: It's 4 minutes past three. Some breaking news here. Quite literally, Kate Borsay has texted us to say, happy to share, I broke my foot running for a train and tripping over the underside of my trouser flare.
5: What? And this is recent?
0: This is, well, that's exactly the question that I've asked. We will wait with bated breath for a response from our colleague, Kate. But that sounds terrible, doesn't it? We should be taking the lethal trouser a bit more seriously than we were, Jane.
5: Dangerous trousers are about. Yeah, okay. And just to clear it up, he's not going to the vet, Bart. He's only 7 weeks old and he's too young to have his jabs, but he is going Friday week. That was meant for my sister-in-law, confesses Paul. Okay, what family bants you have, Paul. What a time to be a member.
0: Any
5: of
0: thoughts
5: your
0: about the Chancellor
5: household? No, but someone else has, I think, rather boldly suggested Mark Carney. I just don't think, I mean, he might, would he take the call? He might take the call, but he wouldn't take the job, would he? Give up being Prime Minister of Canada and come and be our Chancellor.
0: I think would it's unlikely. He's kind of done us, hasn't he?
5: Yeah, he's been here and done it. So let's talk about the current Chancellor, who is Rachel Reeves. She's set to defend her record helming the British economy in a Mansion House speech tonight. She'll tell the assembled gathering of financiers that her decisions have strengthened our economic circumstances. But with oil prices spiking as the US-Iran conflict escalates again, how long will any good news last? Let's talk to Simon French, columnist for The Times and the chief economist at Panmure Liberum. Simon, we know a little bit about what Rachel Reeves is going to say. I'm just quoting, let me have a look at some of the, she is likely to say, the government has made huge strides, we've fixed the foundations, restoring economic stability, and the economy is strong because of my choices. That's it in a bit of a nutshell. What do you think?
11: Well, she's got her case in first. I think if you look at the data since July 2024, it's rather more mixed than that assessment. I think there are areas where she can claim she's made a difference positively. I think the current budget balance over the last 12 months is about 20 billion annualized lower than it was when she inherited the finances from Jeremy Hunt. She's also put some downward pressure on inflation. That means at the moment, UK inflation is running lower than in the Eurozone and the United States. But I think the other side of the ledger and the more critical side would say that the jobs market has stalled, largely because of the increase in employer national insurance, which was a choice of this Chancellor. And also when you're talking about the business sentiment, consumer confidence, those vibes are not everything in economics, but certainly there was a lot of goodwill towards this government going into July 2024 in the general election, which was pretty quickly crushed. And I think she has acknowledged publicly, and I suspect she will acknowledge this evening, that that was a mistake.
5: There's also the fact that unemployment amongst young people has gone up, and that, I think, is an issue of real concern to many, many people. What needs to be done about that? What can be done?
11: So what started off in 2015 under George Osborne, the introduction of the National Living Wage, has taken the UK minimum wage, now National Living Wage, from about 49% of the average wage to 66% of the average wage. And while that is polls popular with members, Labour MPs, I'm sure, who come on your programme, trumpet it as one of their triumphs, as did Conservative MPs before them. But the reality is, added to employer national insurance, the Employee Rights Act, employer national insurance, that is a pretty heady cocktail that means that the cost of employing someone, a young person starting out of their career in the UK, has risen at the fastest rate of any developed economy. And that is basically pricing people out of the labour market.
5: Now, a little earlier on, we were asking listeners who they wanted as Chancellor, and a couple of names that just popped up. I wonder what you think, because these men are associated with the Burnham camp. Andy Haldane suggests Wayne, and Nick goes for Jim O'Neill for Chancellor. Do you, first of all, we should say, Simon, are you confident that Rachel Reeves is on the way out?
11: Yes, I think she is. She has been useful for Keir Starmer as something of a human shield to some of the unpopular things she's had to do. I don't think that same use extends to Andy Burnham. So unfortunately, the raw politics means that she is time limited in the Treasury, and her time will probably expire on Monday. Right. In terms of those two individuals, they're already advisers to the Burnham camp. There is no constitutional reason why they couldn't vote, because they're both not MPs. Mm-hmm. They could both be made. Well, Jim O'Neill already is a Lord. Yeah. Andy Haldane could be ennobled, could be put in the House of Lords, and they would both be very decent chancellors, I think. I think the reason why they won't be is that when you are a prime minister, you have a few cards you can play in order to get support, patronage from your own party. And one of those is handing out prestigious jobs. If you don't hand out the most prestigious one that you can to one of your own MPs, that rather dilutes your political power. So although great suggestions from your listeners, I think that runs into the problem of real politics.
5: Okay, well, some people would say we could well be running into what they might perceive as the problem of Ed Miliband as Chancellor. So what do you say about that?
11: I would agree with your listeners who think that would be perceived poorly on international markets. Now, Andy Burnham, in some of his comments a year and a half ago about being in hock to the bond market, those were ill-advised comments. But the reality is, when you borrow £2.9 trillion off investors, you have to care what they think. And if they see Ed Miliband take the chancellorship, and this may be a correct or an incorrect assertion, they will say, well, the policy he is most associated with is an energy policy that has made the UK's energy the most expensive in the world. Yeah. And therefore, if you extend that inflation to other parts of the economic brief, well, actually, we just anticipate higher inflation and a dilution of our spending power as a UK business, as a UK consumer.
5: And to put it really simply, we need to grow the economy, and we can't grow the economy when our energy costs are so much higher than most other major economies.
11: Yes, and I think there have been a couple of decent pieces in the Times over recent days from business making just that point. Energy is one of those things that gets into all the cracks of the economy. And it doesn't matter whether you're running an energy-intensive manufacturing company in the north of England or a data centre in the south of England. This is a key input cost, and you don't have a route to competitiveness and growth while you have the most expensive energy costs in the world.
5: Right, OK. If it is Ed Miliband, and it still might be, The reaction in the city will be what?
11: Well, I just put a note out to clients about 7 minutes ago, just before I came on air, saying that I think there would be a sell-off of UK government debt. That would be higher interest rates intraday on Monday, if that's the announcement, and it's Ed Miliband. But look, let's not overdo the idea, perhaps the caricature of Ed Miliband. What he then does as Chancellor is far more relevant than him as a figurehead, as an individual. And I think investors will take their time to assess whether they are correct in the suspicion that he is would be a high inflation Chancellor, and would wait to see what he actually delivers in the concert, in the first budget, which was likely to come towards the end of October.
5: How happy are you, and how happy is the city generally, that as we sit here on Tuesday, we don't know who's going to be in number 11 this time next week? We genuinely don't know. How much of an issue is that?
11: Well, I'm always happy, but look, how's the city feeling about this question? Look, I think they don't like the fact that this will be, I think, the ninth Chancellor in 10 years. So we're going to have the seventh Prime Minister. It's going to be the ninth Chancellor in 10 years. I mean, if you, you know, listeners are football fans, it feels like Watford FC and their turnover of managers. I mean, it's a bit, it's not exactly saying the UK is a stable place on which to place your investments, place your capital. So look, the fact we don't know, just, I think most people in the city have said this is the baseline, this is expectation, that we've just got pretty volatile politics. And as someone said to me, an investor said to me earlier in the week, we feel a lot like Italy, very hot weather and a turnover of frontline politicians. Hopefully it extends to the football later in the week.
5: Well, Italy didn't qualify for the World Cup.
11: Well, I know, but their history football.
5: Yes,
11: all right.
5: Yes, it almost
11: details,
5: works.
11: Details.
5: Yes, okay. Now, you mentioned the volatility. The international picture at the moment is pretty gloomy. Let's have a quick listen to Donald Trump. Here he is on Fox News yesterday about the apparently closed Strait of Hormuz.
12: Well, we're taking over the Strait. They have nothing. But we had a deal. What nobody knows, we had a deal. It was a done deal. And then they broke it. They always break it. We've had 10 deals with these people. And so we're just going to hit them very hard. And we're going to keep the Strait, and we'll probably run it. We'll become the guardian of the Strait. Maybe we'll call it the guardian angel of the Strait. And we should be reimbursed for that.
5: Right. Stay calm, everybody. He sounds completely rational. What do you think of that?
11: Yeah, he sounds like a great candidate for Chancellor. Do you think he'll take the job if offered? No, sorry, I digress. Look, I'm staggered, and I think most people are, that we've had this event go on in the Gulf, Straits of Hormuz, for, well, coming up to 5 months, and still the oil price is at $85 a barrel. Which,
5: so not that high, in other words.
11: Not that. I mean, it got up to $120, but it's back down at $85. And even the suggestion overnight of a 20% tariff in payable to the US for protecting the straits, which is a straight contradiction of everything else the Trump administration has been saying about, the Iranians having no basis on which to put their own tariff on. Cargo passing through the straits. It's just mad. It's inflationary. Global investors looking at this would say, look, this is disrupting a key input into, as we said earlier, energy market. But the degree to which anybody truly believes that he will stick to this position for more than a news cycle, and a very short news cycle of that, is reflected in the pricing. It's reflected in the pricing that the oil markets believe that this will be very temporary disruption.
5: Right, because frankly, when it comes to Donald Trump, they've heard it all before.
11: Exactly.
5: Right. I think that's a pretty depressing note on which to end. But let's get a football prediction from you. The World Cup final on Sunday will be played between, Simon?
11: England and France.
5: Thank you. That's what I wanted to hear. Thank you, Simon. Simon French is a columnist for The Times and the chief economist at Panmure Liberum.
0: Now, shall we talk a little bit, as we've got a moment to spare, about the latest list of BBC presenters' salaries that has been published today? So you can read the chart. It is a little bit, my eyebrows are also hair clips, because Scott Mills is in there at number one. He was paid £745,000 before he departed from the BBC. He was the host of the Radio 2 breakfast show, and that puts him more than £200,000 in advance of Greg James, host of the BBC Radio 1 breakfast show.
5: More than 300,000 more.
0: Thank you. That's a very good spot. Shall I put myself forward for Chancellor?
5: No, please.
1: Yeah, go on, have a bash.
0: Stephen Nolan is in third place, 425,000, and working your way down.
1: People always say, who's he, don't they?
0: They do. So he is Late Nights 5 Live, but also available on...
1: The BBC in Northern Ireland. And I have to say, he is a compelling broadcaster. And I think to work as a broadcaster in Northern Ireland is not always the easiest task. And he also, I've got to say, he made an incredibly interesting series about the police service of Northern Ireland.
0: The Royal Peelers.
1: That is worth a watch. Yeah.
0: You've got Laura Koonsberg, Vernon Kay, Alan Shearer. Justin Webb is the highest paid presenter on the Today programme. That's after Nick Robinson stopped doing the Today podcast. You've then got Nagamon Chetty, Fiona Bruce and Sophie Raworth down at the bottom of the top 10. It's never a particularly transparent list, though, is it, Jane? Because all of the really super, super high earners, like Graham Norton and Claudia Winkleman, they don't come up in this list because they're paid via production companies or via BBC studios. So it's kind of a list. I mean, it's illuminating in some regards, but it's not totally illuminating.
1: No, it isn't. You're right, it's very important to recognise that in a way I feel sorry for the people on this list. I mean, I don't feel sorry when I see how much they're earning, but you know what I mean. They are exposed in a way, aren't they? And it's absolutely right to point out there are plenty of people at the BBC who I suspect, what do you think, they're probably earning three times some of these eye-watering sums.
0: Oh,
1: or
0: my
1: more.
0: Goodness, yeah. I mean, or I more. Think Claudia yeah. Winkleman is the queen of entertainment television now, and I would be absolutely amazed if she's not in the seven-figure sum bracket yeah. per year.
1: Okay, well, I mean, all very talented people. We can...
0: Well said, darling.
1: Yes. Did have a quick look to see what my ex-husband was earning. Anyway, it's Times Radio. It's 19 minutes past three.
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13: 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And speaking of foregone conclusions, nominations close for Labour leadership. Andy Burnham is the shoo-in. We'll examine what happens next.
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0: So France play Spain in Texas tonight. Sports journalist and legend Les Snowden is in Dallas where the match is happening. Throughout the tournament, we're catching up with Les, who's doing his own race around the World Cup adventure. Hello, Les. Tell us a little bit more about Dallas and whether or not it's confounded your expectations.
22: I'm a little bit scared to do so after your takedown of Miami, to be honest. But have you been here? Before we start.
0: No, it escapes my keen eye of scrutiny.
22: Well, I was very pleasantly surprised. I went downtown yesterday and there's several places that appear as if they've been made for the World Cup. One looked like a kind of Duplo Street for very affluent yuppies who have a large amount of money to spend. But downtown was just beautiful. Lots of different bespoke boutiques and restaurants. I've found it gorgeous. The only problem I find with these cities is you can't walk out of your hotel. I'm pretending I'm in a hotel and just go somewhere. You've got to jump in a cab. Everything's spread out so much that you need a car.
0: Sure. And what's the temperature like in downtown Dallas today?
22: It's proper muggy. I went out briefly for a coffee, walked to a bookshop that was supposed to be open, and it had a sign on it saying I hope you'll bear with us. Our opening times have been reduced this week because we've been busy. I didn't bear with them. I just cursed and moved on to, to the local Spanish place that was open.
0: Right. We would have done exactly the same thing, Les. I've got family, actually, who live in Dallas, and I've got family who are visiting them for the football, and they sent a fantastic picture of all of the kids buying Stetsons today on our family WhatsApp. It warmed the cockles of my heart. I think the Stetson, Les, is a hat that nearly everybody looks good in. Oh, no! You don't have a Stetson. You've just put on a baseball cap. What's wrong with you, man?
22: I sent a picture of a shop that's just around the corner to my wife. It's like three stores of Stetsons, and she just sent me back a message saying, "You dare." So I've got a Terry Black's barbecue baseball cap instead.
0: Right. You didn't want to swan back into the marital home dressed as Larry Hagman? It must be tempting to most gentlemen.
22: Yeah, and my wife has a very substantial right hook that I didn't want to I didn't want to risk.
0: Fair enough. Let's talk a little bit about the people that you've met, because this is what has made your race around the World Cup adventure so beautiful to our listeners, all the people who you've talked to. And I know that you've met some fans on both sides for the match tonight who are thinking Spain is confident but France is nervous. Have I got that the right way round?
22: Absolutely. So I was quite surprised by this. I bumped into a guy just as I was leaving Dallas Airport, and he was really quite anxious. And I don't think it was just because a Scot had tapped him on the shoulder and asked him some questions. They have some wonderful players, but they're clearly a little bit concerned. I joked with him that for Olise Dembele and Mbappe to actually shine, they need to get the ball off Spain. Spain have got some ridiculous possession stats. They just don't give you the ball, and then when you get the ball, there's this kind of red blanket that falls upon you. Then I was having something to eat last night. We call it tea. I think posh people call it dinner. And I spoke to this young guy who had a Spanish scarf on. I asked him whether he was confident. He didn't have an opportunity to reply because his girlfriend's kind of elbowed him out of the way and said, "Of course we're confident. Our kids play with passion. The French have got stars, but we play with absolute passion. And we've also got defenders that will destroy these great players." They also have up their sleeves a young guy called Nico Williams, who's been injured for most of this match. And if they bring him on from the start, I think they might surprise the French. Everybody thinks France are going to win. I think Spain are going to win.
0: Okay, and do you have a goal prediction?
22: Listen, it was 5-4 the last time these two teams played, and then 2-1 before that. So I think that it probably will be more of the 2-1 than 5-4. And I think probably poor Jane, she'll be sitting there thinking, "Ingerland, Ingerland, Ingerland." I think it might be Spain, Argentina for the final.
0: Goodness me.
2: Gosh.
0: I'll tell you what, though, a 5-4 match would be quite something.
2: Yeah, I wish.
0: On a Tuesday night. Do you know what has been so entertaining as well about some of the stories that you've brought us, Les? The glorious disloyalty of some fans during this tournament. Can you tell us a bit more about Ruben, who doesn't sound like he was a true Viking in the first place, but he's very happy to now be an equally not so true Gaucho.
22: Yeah, I met Ruben in Nashville. I was sitting being miserable about another delay in flights, and he kind of sat down in the stool next to me. He's from Ecuador, been in the military, so there was lots of "thank you for your service" when he was sitting next to me. But he produced out of his backpack a Viking helmet, which was hilarious. And we've exchanged messages throughout the tournament, or since we met. And last night he sent me a message saying he's definitely going to Atlanta, he's going to meet me, and he's supporting Argentina. He reminded me a bit of my dad, because my dad was anybody but England. And this guy's clearly is a chip off that block as well.
0: Right. Do you have any inside information about the status of the health of Declan Rice? Is he totally better now?
22: He was very disappointing in the last game, wasn't he? And it was down to a tummy bug. I only know probably what Times readers know, which is I read an article this morning saying he no longer has a tummy bug and he will be able to cross the ball properly, which is pretty essential as far as playing against Argentina.
2: I'm no expert, Les. But I was a bit surprised that Declan Rice played. I mean, apparently he'd spent 3 days in bed with a tummy bug. And look, that can be really debilitating. What were they thinking?
22: Exactly. I think they've got enough players and they just need to relax. I mean, can you imagine knocking on the toilet door and say, come on, mate, you're on in 5 minutes.
0: Well,
22: it's not the best prep.
0: And also in that kit, it'll be very exposing.
2: Well, that's Gary Lineker.
0: Well, he
2: talks about it himself, to be fair.
0: Yes, let's not have that visual image.
2: No.
0: You had a difficult translation of the term vanilla at an ice cream stall, Les.
22: Yeah, I was in the queue and marvelling at flavours like sweet corn and blueberry. And I turned to my right and there's a young woman in front of me who had brightly coloured hair, nose piercing, lots of tats, none of which I'm judging because I'm in favour of all of these things. And I happened to say to her that she didn't look as if she was the type of woman that would be buying vanilla ice cream. She kind of scowled at me and bought a vanilla ice cream.
0: Maybe it just doesn't translate all the way over there. You are really doing planes, trains and automobiles, aren't you, for this World Cup? And what will happen after Dallas, Les?
22: So we finish this game, and I say we, I'm travelling with a fellow Scot today because the drive, I've got to jump into a car and drive from Dallas to Atlanta. The last time I looked, it was 800 miles and they were predicting it would be 12 and a half hours. I think we've got, by the time this match finishes and the next one starts, I think we've got 16 hours. So we'll have to drive quickly, but not too quickly, obviously. And we've got to drive straight to the stadium, have a little sleep in the car park, and then go and watch England beat Argentina. There, I said it for you, Jean.
2: Thank you. You're making me very nervous. I really have got the shivers when I think about tomorrow. I need to grow up, don't I?
0: Do you know what? I'm nervous for Les's very long drive.
2: Yes, I'm also worried about
0: that. You need to take
2: that.
0: Very, very decent breaks.
2: But you're going to share the driving.
0: Yeah.
22: We're sharing the driving. Yeah. We've made one rule. If you feel tired, you stop. Right. If we both feel tired, we sleep.
0: Okay, that's good. Yep. Well, if you're in need of a podcast that can be completely and utterly diverting for you, many are available, including...
2: Yeah, don't listen to us.
0: Off Air with Jane and Fee. Let's get a plug in there while we can. Les, it's always delightful to talk to you. Thank you very much indeed. We will speak again tomorrow.
22: Bye.
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2: Nadine says, Jane and Fia, I'm glad the dangers of wide flares have been highlighted. I've had a couple of scary near misses coming downstairs in my baggy PJs. The foot stepping down to the next step gets caught in the fabric of the standing foot, essentially tripping you up on the stairs. I've tried to spread the word because it's been very scary and it could have ended badly. But now my work is done because this topic has made it onto your programme. The news will now spread far and wide, says Nadine, optimistically. Thank you very much for that. And Josh is interested in employment practices and says, serious question for you two. Were you employed directly at the BBC or through a separate production company? Well, we're very transparent. So what is the answer to that?
0: Well, I would happily have stayed on the staff at the BBC, but I was told when I became a presenter that I couldn't. Yeah. And I was told I had to set up a PSC, a personal service company, which I didn't want to do.
2: No.
0: I've got absolutely no interest in that type of thing. But I went along with it because I didn't think that there was an alternative option and it caused so many headaches.
2: Yeah. Very, very similar with me, actually, Josh. So I hope that's answered your question. Yeah, I don't think either of us had any desire to have our own company.
0: No, absolutely not. And I think you are then entitled to ask many, many questions about national insurance contributions for employees and employers. And if I could go back in time, I would have made more of a deal about it. But I was about 24 years old and I just did what I was told.
2: Yeah.
0: I'm still doing it now.
2: Right. Okay. Thank you for the question, Josh. I hope you're now a satisfied customer. 0333 003 2353. Our guest next is the fantastic Andy Oliver. It is Times Radio. It's just after 3:30, and here are the headlines. James Kitchen.
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7: Thank you, Jane. Good afternoon. Nigel Farage has revealed he's received almost 600 death threats since February as he seeks to bolster protection for Reform politicians after the death of Anne Widdecombe. The party leader is meeting the body responsible for organising security for public figures to raise concerns about safety. The number of households paying the BBC licence fee fell by more than 500,000 last year. In its annual report, the corporation revealed 23.2 million TV licences had been sold, down from 23.8 million the previous year. The BBC's Director General has called the drop a moment of real jeopardy. The inquiry into the COVID pandemic has found nearly £10 billion of taxpayer money was wasted in the scramble for personal protective equipment. Chair Baroness Hallett also criticised the controversial VIP lane, which prioritised offers of PPE from those with political connections. Lady Hallett says public confidence was undermined, but found there was no evidence of cronyism or corruption. Naomi Phillip, who lost her mother to the virus, says the report must lead to change.
3: The government must implement every recommendation in full, recover every pound possible, and prevent political connections from ever again securing privileged access.
7: A national resilience campaign is being launched by the government later this year to help prepare people for emergencies. Ministers say the advice will focus on incidents including cyber attacks and extreme weather. Iranian state media says explosions have been heard near two port cities following another night of US strikes. Tehran's Islamic Revolutionary Guard Corps reports its forces hit two UAE tankers in the Strait of Hormuz and targeted American facilities in Jordan and Bahrain. For a news bulletin when you want it, search for the Times Radio News Briefing on any podcast platform.
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0: Now, Andy Oliver is an award-winning TV chef and broadcaster. You can see her on The Great British Menu and Saturday Kitchen, as well as Channel 4's Food Unwrapped. She's also run restaurants and written books, and with her daughter, Makita Oliver, she's made a travel series for the BBC exploring Antigua, Barbuda and Barbados. And recently, she was asked by WaterAid and the Wimbledon Foundation to champion a campaign shining a spotlight on what those two charities are doing to provide fresh drinking water in Malawi. It's been a trip that's really stayed with Andy, and that's where we started our chat when she came into Times Towers earlier today.
23: I have just got back from Malawi, Fee, with the Wimbledon Foundation and WaterAid. I had what I can only describe as a profound journey. It was extraordinary, this trip. I've never been to Malawi before. It's southern East Africa. I've never been there before. It's one of it's a country with a lot of challenges. It's quite poor. There are a lot of rural communities that don't have access to water. And this seems like on paper, it's like, oh, that must be troublesome or tricky, challenging. But actually what it means, the practical reality of what it means to not have access to clean water on a daily basis is just so deep. Like, I met a woman called Dina, who has to fetch water 8 times a day. She gets up at 2 o'clock in the morning to go down the side of quite a precipitous mountain every single day, and then she comes back up with 20 litres of water on her head. And this woman, when I tell you this woman was one of the most positive, hopeful, joyful people I've ever met in my life, it was a really humbling experience because I kept meeting people who had challenges that to me would have been insurmountable because I'm spoiled and I'm from Suffolk, do you know what I mean? And yet they traversed them with this incredible positivity and hope. And what I realised was that when, so they've got water coming to her village, Dina's got water coming to her village in 4 weeks' time because there's this new technology that they've developed, which means that they can go, I think it was 60 metres they were able to go down now, and now they can get like 120. So they've had this brilliant water consultant in. He's found water, so they are drilling as we speak. So they're making a borehole. They will collect the water. It will be sent up to tanks. And this village is going to have water in 4 weeks' time. And when I said to Dina, what will that mean for you? She said, it means I'll be able to be a mother to my children. I'll be able to spend time with my husband. And I'm a carpenter. I'm going to open a shop. And she's going to make picture frames and furniture and do all this stuff. And I thought, God, she's got so much like engagement with her future. So many dreams, so much hope, and so much real, genuine attachment to it. You know, she really is driven by this brilliant, brilliant energy. And I was just inspired by that, and to be around people who could harness that kind of positivity in the face of such a challenging daily existence. So then I went to another village, Tundu, and where they'd already had water brought to them. And this place is buzzing. It's like it's on the edge of transformation. You can feel the energy that, and it's growing. You can almost see it physically happening around here. There's building everywhere. There are three massive tanks in the middle of the village. And then two of those tanks are to service Kangolwa Health Centre, which is this extraordinary health centre that's been there for quite a long time. It didn't have water, and now they have water. Prior to having water, they had problems with cross-infection. Women had to give birth, then go down the side of yet another mountain, down the side, just to wash in a sort of very small pond, really, after they'd given birth, literally hours after they'd given birth, that going down the side of a mountain, and then they were vulnerable, people would slip and hurt themselves, people got attacked. It was just a horrible set of circumstances. After the advent of water, they've got showers, they've got toilets, they've got these brilliant facilities. It's this incredible health centre that is more than just a health centre. It's more like a community hub. It's like the heart of the community, this place. And two of the tanks of water service Kangolwa, and the other tank services the village itself. So people can wash their clothes, they can shop, they can cook, they can do all sorts of brilliant things. And there's a great tagline that WaterAid have that just says, everything starts with water. And it really, it hits you so hard, the truth of that simple sentence. Yeah.
0: You mentioned the Wimbledon Foundation.
23: Yes.
0: So what is the connection between the Wimbledon Foundation, this, and the tennis?
23: So Wimbledon Foundation, I think money that we spend at Wimbledon, you know, it's a bag and you're like, oh, it's quite a lot of money, £10. But actually, the money that you're spending at Wimbledon for those tickets, all that stuff, that all of the revenue that they create, part of that funds the Wimbledon Foundation. The Wimbledon Foundation have these brilliant projects that they partner with other people to deliver in lots of different places. One of those projects is with WaterAid in Malawi. And it's just fantastic seeing where that money goes, how it affects people in real life terms, how it affects them on the ground, in their lives, day to day. It's got a huge impact. It's just brilliant, Fee.
0: So I don't think many people would make that connection and see behind the All English Tennis Club and the Strawberries and Cream to a project like this in Malawi.
23: And I love that Wimbledon Foundation does that work, actually, because, as you say, it's kind of slightly incongruous. You don't really even necessarily think about anything further than the tennis, do you? But actually, they're very invested in the future of the next generations of people coming up in places more than just here in the UK. And I think that's a brilliant thing.
0: So what a contrast. You go on this amazing trip to
23: Incredible
0: Malawi,
23: trip.
0: But then you did mention as you came into the studio, you had also been at Wimbledon this summer, which I think is just, I know that Alcaraz wasn't there, Emma Raducanu didn't make it there, whatever. It was still unbelievable.
23: I saw Arthur Ferry.
0: Arthur Ferry, okay.
23: Arthur Ferry, sweet boy. Oh my God, he's so adorable.
0: So tell me about the atmosphere on court for Arthur Ferry.
23: Electric. And it was like he's everybody is his auntie. Everybody is his uncle, or is, you know what I mean? Or like cousin. That's what it felt like. He was playing and the whole court was willing him on.
0: And tell me about Wimbledon itself for
23: people. Have you
0: been? So I went years and years ago, but I'll just be honest about this, Andy. I was a guest of the BBC, so I went in, you know, a special entrance, and it was glorious, absolutely glorious. We saw the match of all matches.
23: Well, we saw
0: Roger Federer versus Rafa Nadal.
23: Oh, that match! You were there!
0: Yeah. But the awful thing, Andy, I was pregnant at the time, and I was about 7.5 months pregnant, and I just needed to have a wee the time, and we were sitting right in the middle of the box. We were sitting next to George Osborne and his wife.
23: Were you in the Royal Box?
0: Not the Royal Box, but the BBC box.
23: Yeah.
0: I don't think it was the Royal Box. Can't have been the Royal Box.
23: I've been in the Royal Box.
0: Have you, darling? Well, come to that in just a sec. I will make my anecdote very brief because
23: I want to
0: know about yours more. But we were sitting next door to people who, quite rightly, and I'm not saying that George Osborne was ticky about it at all. He was very understanding. But I just kept on having to go out and say, I'm so sorry, excuse me. I'm so sorry, excuse me. So so after the second set, my husband and I just said, do you know what? We're just slightly ruining it for everybody else. Let's just go home.
23: Oh.
0: I'm sure Federer's going to win.
23: And then, of course, it just
0: went. It was one of the matches, the greatest tennis matches of all time.
23: Of all time, I remember it.
0: And we left. Tell me about your Royal Box experience. You left.
23: Well, the Royal Box was a few years ago, actually, and it was I mean, it's ridiculously fancy. It's the fanciest day of your life, basically. We were there. Me and my partner Garfield were there with Sophie Okonedo. This brilliant chef I know called Céline Gyazin was there, and we were all hanging out together. And at one point, Sophie or somebody said, "God." So you have this really fancy lunch. We had lunch with Stanley Tucci and the Blunts and all sorts of, you know, it's this ridiculous thing going on. And every time you turn around, I met Shirley Bassey, made an absolute fool of myself because I lost the ability to speak. Garfield said, you've got to go over and speak
0: Andy,
23: to her.
0: And Andy, that's not like you.
23: I know. He said, you've got to go and speak to her because she's my all-time hero. I wanted to be her. Her or Eartha Kitt were my options as a child. So I went over and I said, Miss Bassey, I just have to tell you how much you've influenced my life, and I just want to thank you so much. And I managed to get that, and then she asked me a question and I went,

0: return to your visit to Malawi for a bit. Yeah. So when you meet people whose lives have been so dictated by the scarcity of a resource like water that we completely and utterly take for granted, when you come back to this country, does it genuinely change something about yourself? And also, Andy, you work in an industry in, you know, the restaurant and food business, which has gone in quite a polarized direction, hasn't it? The stuff at the top.
1: Right.
0: So over the top. So expensive.
1: So at the top, yes.
0: So at the top. And yet, right down at the bottom, so, so rubbish. So tell me where your head lies.
1: At the bottom, so rubbish. Well, yes, that's true. My head lies... do you mean in relation to coming back with the knowledge that I have from Malawi? Yeah.
0: Yes, whether it does kind of, you know, whether I can imagine you being more cynical, and I'd understand that.
1: No, I'm not really. I think what's happened for me is that literally every time I turn on the tap or take it for granted, I think, don't take it for granted. You might, but for the grace of God, you would not have this, you know, this tiny little sliver of... sort of shift. So when I did my DNA, I discovered that some of my DNA is from the West Bantu people. Loads of people in Malawi are West Bantu people. And they were teaching me words, and she said, "You're saying them really, really well." We went through this thing, and I said, "Oh, I discovered that I've got West Bantu blood, actually." And she said, "Oh, it's your blood is remembering," which I thought was quite a deep thing to say. I was like, "Oh, my God." But I just feel like we are... inches away from our humanity and our human experience being something completely different all the time. And that's something that we forget to hear in this country. You know, that we could be living on the street, the difference between us like sitting in the studio and then losing our job and losing our house. It can be moments that, you know, tiny little things happen which turn people's lives around. So coming back from somewhere Malawi, what somewhere like Malawi has meant for me that I just feel that all of that is in much more stark contrast than it usually is, I suppose. Whether that will last, I hope that it lasts, because it's made me more thoughtful. It's made me more thoughtful about the work that we do. It's made me more grateful for all the things that I've got in my life. And it's made me really want to go back to Malawi, actually, and see how people like Dina are getting on in a year's time when they will have had water for a whole year. I want to see her carpentry shop. I want to see all the things that she's going to bring into being. She went, "I'm going to be like you. I'm going to do whatever I want." And I was like, "I really want that for you. I really want you to be able to do whatever you want and to be able to follow your dreams and to do that, to do those things." I guess the one thing that I really kept thinking about since I got back is this idea of community and like social, real connection, human social connection. And community is a word that is bandied around quite a lot, and it's like lost a lot of its real heft and power. But it's actually such a huge thing, how we connect to each other as human beings, how important that is on a daily kind of minutiae level, you know, is something that we can really forget. People always moaning because they can hear their neighbours, or moaning because there's people playing in the park, or moaning because they can't park their car. And it's like, do you know what? You're so lucky that you've got neighbours. You're so lucky that there's a park. We're so lucky that we've got each other. So it's made me remember to step towards the gratitude in my life and the good things in my life and the simple pleasures and comforts that I've got in my life, but not to also, at the same time as being grateful and happy about all of that, to remember to do things that uplift our neighbour and each other.
0: Can I get political with you, please?
1: Yes, please.
0: So working in the restaurant business, catering business, chefing business, we know that so many parts of that industry are absolutely on their knees.
1: Yeah.
0: And there does seem to be something different coming over the horizon in terms of policy towards the restaurant industry. If Andy Burnham does what Andy Burnham said he was going to do, which is to take a look at business rates, to take a look at VAT, to do something to help hospitality, what do you want from him?
1: I want them to listen to the industry and to be realistic about what's going on. You know, there's a lot of conversation where, you know, at the moment there's been chat that is a bit like, well, the top end's doing okay, so everything must be all right. It's, how can it possibly be all right when you can see how many pubs and restaurants are closing every single day? Also pubs and restaurants that are doing quite well, by the way. It's not necessarily pubs and restaurants that are empty. People are closing who are full all the

0: time because they can't afford to turn the lights on. If that is the situation, how can you possibly justify the framework that's in place right now? It doesn't make any sense to me. It doesn't make any sense to anyone. And it's also double, VAT is double what it is in the rest of Europe, where we have really healthy restaurant industries. You know, in Spain and Italy, you go to all these gorgeous little places, they're doing fine, thank you very much. So it's just logical and it makes total sense to bring things into line with the rest of Europe, whether we're part of Europe or not, and make things manageable, because the hospitality industry employs so many people. It makes brand new jobs for loads of young people. It creates this incredible environment where people who didn't necessarily do brilliantly at school or didn't necessarily work, aren't able to work through different areas, suddenly thrive and suddenly find themselves with the talent that they didn't know they had and suddenly can do this brilliant, beautiful thing that everybody needs on a daily basis. It's such a basic, beautiful service that we deliver. So it should be supported and it should be nurtured. Yeah.
1: And it's also a place that AI can't get to. AI won't be able to walk across a restaurant, serve you with a smile.
0: No,
1: won't be able to chop onions in a kitchen.
0: AI can't make a great omelette. AI can't whip up some amazing saltfish bouillon, can it?
1: Excuse me?
0: I know. I thought you'd like that word.
1: You're very, very classy, Andy.
0: I said that just for you, But, you know, AI can't do that. Yeah. And I think that's that it's one of the brilliant parts of our industry. There's all sorts of other areas that are alarming, obviously.
1: And do you think that this is a crisis point like there has not been in your lifetime?
0: I've never seen anything like this before. I mean, I've never seen it in any industry. You know, it's the same with actors that I know. It's the same with writers, producers, directors. Suddenly, all the things that we've taken for granted for years, and it's in broadcasting as well, all the things that have just been part of our daily lives and part of our daily reality, the shift is vast. But you can't replace... I mean, the clue is in the title, artificial. artificial and the real deal will never be the same because you can't, it's a facsimile of something that is a human, it's like trying to replicate the human heart. You can't, that shift in music, that groove where it slips a little bit because it's made by human beings, as soon as you get a machine to make that, you lose the sexiness of the music, you lose the heartbeat, you lose that kind of human nuance that nothing can replicate that.
1: Yeah. You and I once worked at a radio station together, didn't we?
0: We did.
1: Way, way back in the day.
0: When I started, actually.
1: I mean, I was nervous to talk to you, Andy, because you're so super cool. I mean, you were super, super cool back then, you're super, super cool now.
0: I can't believe that.
1: Are you already in your
0: 60s? I'm 63.
1: 63. Mm-hmm. Congratulations.
0: Thank you.
1: What did that Andy Oliver way back, I mean, we're talking the early
0: 1990s,
1: a long time ago. What do you think she would make of what you've achieved, which I think is phenomenal?
0: Oh, thank you.
1: And just talk me through what you would have liked her to know back then.
0: Bless her. She was having quite a hard time, you know. I was struggling with depression and grief and all sorts of things at that time, really. When I first met you, I was really just starting to come through some of that, the grief of losing my brother and all sorts of problems that I'd had after that. I had an eating disorder and all sorts of things. I was just starting to see the light again, actually, when I met you, I think.
1: Can I just say, then, how amazing, because I remember the Andy Oliver that I met back then not giving any of that away, actually,
0: no.
1: Andy. I mean, I thought you were super confident. You were part of this amazing music scene in London.
0: Gosh.
1: We were working on a station that was predominantly music, wasn't
0: yes.
1: it? And you carried yourself with so much confidence. I would never have known that was
0: That's
1: such a dark time.
0: That's amazing that you thought. And also, I thought you were incredibly cool and smart and brainy. I was like, oh my God, she's so quick. How am I going to keep up? Was that what I thought when I met you? Remember, we did a couple of broadcasts together.
1: We did, didn't we?
0: And you went girl on girl action. And I went, ah!
1: We had a great time. What a love it this has turned
0: into. Isn't that funny, though, when you look back at moments like sort of, you know, a strand of time like that, and you just never know what's going on inside another person. I was a real mess, actually. I think I might just started to have been having a little bit of therapy around about that time. So I was starting to find a vocabulary for it, but I was not in a good place at all. I wish for her, to answer your first question, that she knows that there's a light at the end of the tunnel, that actually just keep doing what you're doing, keep putting one foot in front of the other, and also that you're right, by the way, you should do the things you love. Don't start letting other people tell you what to do, because, you know, there's been so many times in my life where I have stepped towards it. You know, you just got to be, I've never been scared to be broke, basically, which is just as well, because I've been broke for most of my life. I'm not now, but I was for so many years. And it's because I never was able to do the things that other people thought I should do to make money and to you know, have go down a path that they would deem to be the route to success, so to speak. But actually, the path I was going down was perfectly fine, and I was on the right route for me. So I would like her to know that you're on the right route. Just keep doing what you're doing and keep putting one foot in front of the other, and don't forget to breathe, dear girl.
1: And what would she think of you now?
0: I think she'd be all right with me now. I think I'm the best version of myself, and I've never lost myself along the way, I don't think. And I think she would be relieved that I've learned how to breathe in and out fully, and to have faith in myself. You know, because that was always my, I would have faith in myself and then have so many, be racked with doubt and like, oh, I've just messed it up again because me and my mouth, you and your big mouth. Do you know what I mean? I was constantly opening my mouth, foot in mouth syndrome. But actually, it's all right. You know, I think there's so many young people feel like that, or younger people feel like that, like, that they're not, that they don't have a right to be in the room or at the table or whatever anybody wants to call it. And yes, you do. And just the thing that you find to be true is enough.
1: Andy Oliver, award-winning TV chef and broadcaster. If you want to find out more about that project, just search either the Wimbledon Foundation or WaterAid.
2: Now, while you were listening to that, the Police and Crime Commissioner for Devon and Cornwall has been making a statement. That, of course, is the police force investigating the death of Anne Widdecombe. Here is Alison Hernandez.
3: And I've been given assurance that there's been a smooth handover from Devon and Cornwall Police of the investigation to counter-terrorism. There's been quite a bit of commentary about the way that Devon and Cornwall Police have communicated during the early stages of this case. But as the Home Secretary said yesterday, it is not unusual that in a fast-paced investigation, more information comes to light and changes the nature or the character of what the police are dealing with. Since beginning the investigation, I've been briefed by the Chief Constable regularly, and I'm confident that Devon and Cornwall Police has provided a substantial and professional response to Anne Widdecombe's death.
2: Alison Hernandez, who is the Police and Crime Commissioner for Devon and Cornwall. More, I'm sure, with John Pienaar here on Times Radio. It is 4:03.
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2: Lovely to hear from Andy Oliver. Tracy has only met her and says we were both in a production years ago of A Midsummer Night's Dream.
1: Oof.
2: Tracy says I was Hippolyta. Gosh, I'm exposing my ignorance here. And she was a beautiful Titania in a red costume. She just looked breathtaking, says Tracy. I didn't know she'd treaded been an actress. But actually, she gives thespian vibes, doesn't she? She's it doesn't surprise me at all to hear that she was a good on-stage performer.
1: Yeah, I think she's got presence, hasn't she, yeah, Andy? So I'm sure she can turn her hand to all kinds of different things. And you forget as well, when I made reference to her being right at the heart of the music scene, she was in Run, Rig and Panic, wasn't she, with Naina Cherry, mm-hmm. back in the early 1990s. So she's done pretty much everything.
2: Yeah, she has. And she's just one of those people who's just full of life. Always good to hear from her. Our guest tomorrow is going to have her work cut out. It's the fashion designer Amanda Wakely. And she's going to tell us a little bit about style. And we've both got a copy of her very interesting new book about style and how to achieve it. And, well, we've got questions. And I hope Amanda is up to the task. I'm sure she will be. It'll be good to chat to her after 3:30 tomorrow afternoon.
1: That is it from us for today. We're back tomorrow from 2, but you can take a listen to our daily podcast Off Air with Jane and Fee. All kinds of things are being discussed on that at the moment, including a very serious conversation about kitchen towels and offal. Our producer today was Felix Forbes. Our technical operator was Ryan Boyden. Up next, it's John Peanut with Drive.

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1: Thanks, Vee. Thank you, Jane. At 4 o'clock, I'm John Pienaar, and this is Times Radio Drive. Here are the headlines. Nigel Farage says he's received almost 600 death threats since February as he seeks to bolster protection for reform politicians. And the inquiry into the COVID pandemic has found nearly £10 billion of taxpayer money was wasted in the scramble for personal protective equipment. And coming up, we'll be talking Tory purges with the MP Sir Bernard Jenkin and Oliver Dean, assistant editor at Conservative Home. And I'll be talking to the broadcaster and restaurateur Prue Leith as she describes her journey from technophobe to AI whiz.
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1: And now the news with James Kitchen.
3: Thank you, John. Good afternoon. Nigel Farage has revealed he's received almost 600 death threats since February as he seeks to bolster protection for reform politicians after the death of Anne Widdecombe. The party leader is meeting the body responsible for organising security for public figures to raise concerns about safety. Mr Farage argues Reform UK should be treated as a special case. Meanwhile, Devon and Cornwall Police's and Crime Commissioner has defended her force from criticism after counter-terror officers were drafted in to take over the Widdecombe inquiry. Speaking in the past half hour, Alison Hernandez insisted police had communicated updates effectively.
4: As the Home Secretary said yesterday, it is not unusual that in a fast-paced investigation, more information comes to light and changes the nature or the character of what the police are dealing with. Since beginning the investigation, I've been briefed by the Chief Constable regularly, and I'm confident that Devon and Cornwall Police has provided a substantial and professional response to Anne Widdecombe's death.
3: Counter-terror police at Scotland Yard are expected to give an update on their investigation shortly. The inquiry into the COVID pandemic has found nearly £10 billion of taxpayer money was wasted in the scramble for personal protective equipment. Chair Baroness Hallett also criticised the controversial VIP lane, which prioritised offers of PPE from those with political connections. Lady Hallett says public confidence was undermined, but found there was no evidence of cronyism or corruption.
5: It undermined the otherwise enormous and well-intentioned efforts made by procurement officials. And it undermined public trust in how the government chose to spend taxpayers' money during the pandemic. It should not have been set up, and it should not be repeated.
3: The number of households paying the BBC licence fee fell by more than 500,000 last year. In its annual report, the corporation revealed 23.2 million TV licences had been sold, down from 23.8 million the previous year. The BBC's Director General has called the drop a moment of real jeopardy. Ministers say the UK will run the biggest home defence exercise in decades next year to better prepare the country for the possibility of war. It's understood a new campaign will begin later this year to raise awareness about national resilience. It will involve greater coordination between military and civilian authorities at times of crisis. Iranian state media says explosions have been heard near two port cities following another night of US strikes. Tehran's Islamic Revolutionary Guard Corps reports its forces hit two Emirati tankers in the Strait of Hormuz and targeted American facilities in Jordan and Bahrain. The UAE government called the attack brazen, revealing an Indian crew member was killed and eight others were injured. For a news bulletin, when you want it, search for the Times Radio News Briefing on the Times Radio app.
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1: Hello, I'm John Pienaar with Drive on Times Radio. Thanks for joining me. And we've rather, maybe unconsciously, got out of the habit of talking much about the internal politics of the Conservative Party after a crushing election defeat, a run of poor poll ratings, and the rise of Nigel Farage's Reform UK. Well, maybe the internal politics of the party seemed less compelling. Suddenly, that has changed. The Tory leader, Kemi Badenoch, is earning better reviews. Her personal poll ratings are up, even ahead of her party's, which is at least the start of a recovery. And Nigel Farage is under so much pressure over his finances that he called a by-election on himself to try to retake the initiative and regain lost ground. It is a big story, then, that Badenoch is moving to reshape her party and its image by kicking out a former Tory Prime Minister's chief of staff, Lord Barwell, and for that to be widely seen as the start of a purge of liberal centrist Conservatives. So should the Tories shift to the right to win back voters who've defected to reform? Or does a Tory recovery depend on rebuilding its appeal in the centre ground among people like Gavin Barwell or the former West Midlands mayor, Andy Street, or the former Scottish Tory leader, Ruth Davidson, or the former Cabinet Minister, David Gawk, who all now happen to be leading members of a new group called Prosper UK. Now, it is reported by the deeply plugged-in Conservative Home website that Kemi Badenoch wants the Prosper UK lot out of the party, which looks to me like a defining moment for the party. So let's talk about it. Tell me what you're thinking. Send me a text, 87222. Start with the word Times, or a tweet to @TimesRadio. And also on today's show, we're going to be looking harder at Donald Trump declaring the US ceasefire with Iran is at an end. Well, is it? And how on earth can Trump justify announcing that he means to charge shipping 20% of their cargo's value for using the Strait of Hormuz after his administration condemned Iran charging tolls, much smaller tolls, as illegal? We're going to be talking about that too. First thing, Kemi Badenoch removing the whip from Lord Barwell. He was, as I say, chief of staff under Theresa May. And this is after reports that the Tory leader is launching a purge of the Tory wets. Lord Barwell spoke to Times Radio Breakfast this morning.
6: And I think you would struggle to think of any other party leader in recent history who has kicked somebody out just for disagreeing with them about strategy. I mean, when I do criticise her, it's not because I'm trying to undermine her or I want somebody else to be the leader of the party. I want her to win. I want her to do well. And I don't think her strategy is quite right at the moment. It's not working. And I'm trying to constructively suggest a different way of doing things. To kick someone out of the whip for that, I just think is bizarre.
1: So that was Lord Barwell this morning. Let's now welcome Oliver Dean, the assistant editor at Conservative Home. Hi to you, Oliver.
7: Hi, John. How are you?
1: I'm well, and thank you for coming up. Good to talk to you, Oliver. I want to ask you, first of all, Oliver, do you believe it is right to kick out Gavin Barwell from the Tory group in the House of Lords and to then consider going further by expelling other Conservatives who don't support the line of quitting the European Convention on Human Rights, who don't share Kemi Badenoch's tough line on net zero?
7: Well, to the first point about whether she was right to remove Gavin Barwell, we have to remember that the reasons cited were because Gavin didn't actually show up to the House of Lords that often, and his criticism of Kemi Badenoch, you know, you have absolutely every right to criticise a leader and criticise the direction that the party is going, but he has done so repeatedly and publicly, and he has done it in a way which undermines the strength and unity of the party. And when I'm talking to MPs every day, time and again, they're telling me the same thing, which is that the party has never been as unified as it has been in recent weeks. We've seen a YouGov poll recently showing that the British public see the party as more united than, I think, since 2020. Kemi Badenoch has done a very good job in unifying the party around her, and it's only a matter of time until the party is pulled up with her. But when figures such as Gavin continually and routinely criticise the party and criticise the party's direction, then that undermines the strength of the party. And I think what Kemi Badenoch has done has drawn a line in the sand and has said, these are the Conservative Party's policies and this is our stance on these particular issues. If you do not agree with those issues, then you are not eligible to stand. So the prospective parliamentary candidates all have to agree on leaving the ECHR yes. and net zero targets. But at the end of the day, it's their choice whether they want to stay in the party or not. And Gavin has taken the line that he is very much against these ideas. He is still a sitting member in the House of Lords, and so he's quite rightly had the whip removed.
1: Okay, now, here's the thing, Oliver, that made my eyes widen a bit when I read your piece in the Con Home Diary, that you hear authoritatively that Kemi Badenoch wants to expel the group that's called Prosper UK. Now, this group includes prominent Conservatives, doesn't it, like Andy Street and Ruth Davidson. Now, he is a former Metro mayor. She's a former Scottish leader, as well as the former Cabinet Minister David Gawk, who's also a leading light of Prosper UK. He was kicked out by Boris Johnson and came back again. That would be quite a step.
7: Well, we have to remember, I mean, firstly, David Gawk is a columnist for Conservative Home, so I'm going to be very careful what I say about him. But we have to remember as well that David Gawk actually, when he lost the whip, he stood against the Conservative Party in the election. And so this idea that, you know, they have some type of loyalty, I think, should be questioned. I think we need to remember as well, Kemi Badenoch is the leader of the Conservative Party. She has put forward this policy. And as I've just said, they have the choice to align themselves with the party and fall into line and agree with these policy positions. And if they make the choice not to, then that is their decision. I concede that Prosper UK do have a point, which is that there should be robust debate within the party. And I agree that that should most definitely be the case. But there are particular issues where a red line is drawn in which the party has to agree on the sort of consensus. You know, we can have disagreements over tax rates. We can have disagreements over particular strands of foreign policy. That's fine. But there are particular issues which it is fundamentally a problem if the party has disagreements on. And leaving the ECHR and scrapping net zero targets are two of those issues. And these people are just choosing not to agree with that.
1: Addie Street, as you know very well, Addie Street has been a Conservative since he was a student at Oxford. David Gawke's been a Tory, admittedly. He had that falling out with Boris Johnson. But he's been a Tory in his own heart, he would say, for 30 years and a member for the great majority of those. What about the principle, which used to be a point of pride with the Conservative Party and part of its appeal, of being a broad church?
7: But again, this goes to my point, right? You can be a broad church as a party. You can have these disagreements and you can have, you know, ranging from One Nation Conservatives to Thatcherites to traditional Conservatives. There is room for all of these people. But at the same time, there are particular issues which you must agree on as a party. Otherwise, you are essentially just two different parties wearing the same rosette. And Kemi Badenoch has been clear, these are the issues, at least at the moment, which are the defining sort of policies of the Conservative Party. You know, it is a Conservative Party policy that we want to leave the ECHR. It is a Conservative Party policy that we want to scrap net zero targets. And if you don't agree with that, then, you know, that again, that's your choice.
1: Right. I mean, George Osborne, he was one who said to understand politics, you need to be able to count. And in the case of this discussion, reaching out, trying to bring back those voters who went to the Reform Party, this is a part of Kemi Badenoch's thinking. But this sort of move of expelling the wets, describing these people as the wets, that will turn off, surely, a lot of Conservatives on the sort of centrist, more liberal edge of the party. It's possible, isn't it? You could lose more than you gain.
7: Well, I think we have to recognise that, you know, this is just one expulsion thus far. You know,
1: but you're hearing that there will be more. You're hearing she wants more.
7: There are rumours floated around that there could be more in future. The conversations that I've had with MPs today, you know, are hesitant about that. A lot of them don't see the point in making these public declarations. But I think we have to recognise as well that these particular individuals are publicly rallying against the party. I've had so many conversations today with party strategists, with party insiders, with MPs, who are all saying it's fine if you have these concerns, but don't take to the airwaves, don't take to TV and radio and social media to voice them. Go and have these discussions behind closed doors, because it undermines the credibility and unity of the party.
1: All right. Good to talk to you. Thank you so much, Oliver. Oliver Dean there from Conservative Home. Now then, a little earlier, I spoke to Sir Bernard Jenkin. He's the Conservative MP for Harwich and North Essex. I asked him for his thoughts on Gavin Barwell losing the whip.
8: Oh, yes, and I would count him as a friend, and I worked closely with him when he was the senior agent in Central Office and when he was working for Theresa May as her Chief of Staff. And in fact, I confess, I was probably not the only one who suggested him to jump into the breach after the 2017 election as a suitable and experienced person.
1: Right.
8: So I rate him. I think he's an honourable and decent person. But the problem we've got here is that he has tended to take his own very strong line against many of Kemi's policies. And Kemi is at the moment enjoying an extraordinary period of unity in the Conservative Party, partly because she has taken a decisive view about what our policies should be and what needs to change and what we need to learn from the past. And when he came back from the from his leave of absence in the House with some very strongly expressed views about where Kemi was going wrong, and very publicly, he was asked to have a meeting with the Chief Whip in the House of Lords.
1: Yes.
8: apparently, I understand, he refused that. And I don't think the rest of the Conservative Party is sorry that she has taken this decisive but sad decision.
1: Okay. I mean, you then sum up what you consider to be the views of many other Conservatives. And you give us, I think correctly, set out the facts leading up to all of this. But you haven't told me, quite given me an answer to this. I mean, you know Gavin Barwell. You're a friend of Gavin Barwell. You've been a mentor to Gavin Barwell. You admire his principle.
8: I've been a mentor, but anyway, carry on.
1: Something of a mentor. You advised him to take the job, so you've got some responsibility.
8: I suggested his name to Theresa May.
1: You suggested him for the job. So do you personally support and approve of kicking him out of the party over some of his views?
8: He's had the Conservative whip removed in the House of Lords. Yes. I certainly approve of that decision. Because one of the things that Kemi has achieved is a degree of unity in the Conservative Party in Parliament that I've never seen before, not in my 34 years as a Member of Parliament. And disunited parties don't get elected. And I'm afraid the whole, again, the big issue is net zero. We signed up to a net zero by 2050. Lots of us supported that, but it has proved to be very impractical. In the present circumstances, we found that since Putin started using gas as a weapon and fossil fuel prices have rocketed, and our renewables policy has turned out to be much more expensive than anticipated, we should be, for example, opening up the North Sea for drilling of oil and gas to improve our balance of payments, to create jobs, to create more tax revenue, so that we can deal with some of these problems and to improve our energy security. You know, if Norway's drilling in the North Sea and we're piping gas in from Norway, why aren't we drilling it ourselves?
1: Yes.
8: I mean, the whole thing is bonkers.
1: Yeah.
8: And that is the consensus view. But my understanding is that Gavin wants to carry on speaking out against that policy.
1: Mm. Well, it's about and dissent.
8: This is a very big shift in policy.
1: Yes.
8: Like the shift on the European Convention on Human Rights, for example, and there will be others, where Kemi is determined that we present a united front to the country, and that is what we are doing. Yeah. I commend her for that.
1: Yeah, that is clearly Kemi Badenoch's view when it comes to maintaining a clear, strong, united line on the Convention on Human Rights, on net zero and other things too. What do you feel about what you may have seen already in Conservative Home, where Oliver Dean, who's obviously well-informed, as Conservative Home is, tells us that this is just the beginning in Kemi Badenoch's planning of a purge of some of those on that liberal, more centrist wing of the party. A purge. How do you feel about that idea?
8: When you say liberal or centrist wing, I think that's inaccurate. I mean, she also purged, if you like to use that word.
1: Yeah.
8: Rob Jenrick, before he had the chance to jump ship, because, as she said it, we need a party where we tell each other the truth and can trust each other.
1: Yeah.
8: I think she's leading from the front by example, and I hope that others who may have different views from Kemi will recognise that we've got to present a united front.
1: Yes.
8: And this kind of action is not a comprehensive purge. But I respect her right to do this because I think she's on the right side of history.
1: Yeah.
8: And she's absolutely right to put the interests of the party and the country first.
1: Yeah.
8: Rather than trying to accommodate people who want to disrupt.
1: Okay, in the case of Robert Jenrick, he was kicked out because he was clearly planning to defect to Reform UK. And in those circumstances, and she was obviously right about that, an expulsion would be the natural course. In this case, in the case of Gavin Barwell and conceivably others, we see in Conservative Home that the leader of your party is looking at people like the members of the group that includes Andy Street and includes David Gawke and includes Ruth Davidson, that they are lined up for expulsion because, well, in the view of one a source to Conservative Home, they might as well be in the Liberal Democrats. And that was Bernard Jenkin talking to me a little bit earlier on. Well, now we're just cutting that conversation just a little bit short because we're going to cross to Scotland Yard, where we're going to be hearing now an update from the Yard on the Anne Widdecombe investigation.
9: And we're doing all we can to support them alongside our colleagues in Devon and Cornwall. The thoughts of everybody at counter-terrorism policing are with them at what is a very challenging time. As we confirmed yesterday, Counterterrorism South East are now leading the investigation into the death of Anne Widdecombe. This is due to new information and evidence coming to light following the arrest of a 28-year-old man on Saturday in South Yorkshire. I know there will be lots of questions about what that new information of a 28-year-old man on Saturday in South Yorkshire. I know there will be lots of questions about what that new information is, but this is a live investigation, so I'm limited on the details that I can give. However, it is clear that this was a targeted attack. Planning or preparation and the motivation that sits behind that attack.
1: Clearly an interrupted line there, that live line from Lawrence Taylor, the head of counter-terrorism at Scotland Yard. We're going to see if we can reconnect and hear that live from Scotland Yard.
9: We have also been granted a warrant of further detention, which means the suspect...
1: Apologies for the interruption on the line. You'll understand this is a technical problem, which is not uncommon. So sorry to interrupt what you're hearing there from Scotland Yard. Can we go back to Lawrence Taylor? I wonder, or should we continue? No, I think we've lost that line. But we have Ollie Cole with us, our Times Radio newsroom reporter, because we know something of what the Yard has to say, don't we, Ollie?
10: Yeah, we do. I mean, essentially, Lawrence Taylor there, the national head of counter-terrorism, setting out that now, you know, just think how far this story has shifted in the last few days, that this is clearly a targeted attack. They are still looking at the motive, at the cause, at the planning, the preparation that is going into it. But that is now clear from them.
1: Okay, thanks, Ollie. We can now return to that live feed from Scotland Yard.
9: Investigations of this type are complex, and new information can emerge as officers progress their inquiries. And we intend to release further information when it's available and when it is appropriate to do so. So please allow us to do our job thoroughly and carefully, and think before sharing any unverified information. It is important to remember that this is a murder investigation following a brutal attack on a 78-year-old lady in her own home. I want to ensure that our work is conducted sensitively and considers the impact of what has happened. I would like to end by reassuring all of those who knew or knew of Anne Widdecombe that our excellent teams of investigators are working incredibly hard with the aim of securing justice for her and her family. So please, if you have any information that you think might help us with this investigation, please contact the police. Thank you very much.
1: So that was Lawrence Taylor there, live from Scotland Yard, the head of counter-terrorism. And Ollie Cole, our reporter here with me. So a brief statement, but some important information.
10: Yeah, and let's just go through what we've learned there in that update from the counter-terror police. It's clear that it is a targeted attack. That is what they are saying now. Of course, the other day, the police in Devon and Cornwall were fairly clear that there was no evidence at the time to suggest that this was terror-related or, in fact, politically motivated. But that is a big shift now, as obviously they've made the arrest of that 28-year-old in Rotherham and have started to look into the background of what happened here. They have now come to the conclusion that this is clearly a targeted attack. Interestingly, they've got an extension on the warrant to question this man, so that means they will get up to 7 further days to question him.

0: which of course it gives police time to get in a little bit further on the background, search through devices, search through things that they've found at his address. They wouldn't be drawn on what new information has come to light, which is obviously quite delicate given the fact that this is a live investigation, a live murder investigation, and so, you know, they have to be quite careful about what they put out into the public domain. But interesting to hear there at the end, the head of counter-terrorism policing say that actually they will be putting out more information as and when it is appropriate and as and when they get it. And they are still clearly trying to piece together the planning, the preparation, the motivation behind what happened to Anne Widdecombe and building their case.
1: All right, Ollie Cole, thank you for that update. I know you'll be back with us whenever some development takes the story further forward. Now, in a moment, I'm going to be talking to the former U.S. State Department official, Karin von Hippel, with the latest on the hostilities between the U.S. and Iran. And Anna Mikhailova, Times Radio's political editor, is joining us to look at the odd case of the current and future prime ministers being in the House of Commons together, uniting as they are around the government's landmark Hillsborough legislation. It's now 4:24. I'm John Pino on Times Radio. 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
3: 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Here comes Gordon. 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
1: Now, Iranian state media is reporting explosions have been heard near two Iranian port cities on the Persian Gulf. And meanwhile, Iran has targeted sites in Bahrain and Jordan. And there's this. Donald Trump has now posted on Truth Social, just in the last few minutes, about his decision to charge tolls for cargo ships using the Strait of Hormuz. His post reads, "Based on highly productive conversations with Middle East leadership, I've decided to replace the 20% US reimbursement fee with trade and investment deals that the various Gulf states will be making into the United States." Well, let's get the thoughts of Karin von Hippel, the former US State Department senior official. Karin, welcome to you.
8: Oh, hello. Always changing, huh?
1: It certainly is.
8: Hard to keep track of this story.
1: Right. So yesterday we hear the president was contemplating a 20% charge on the cargo value of ships using the Strait of Hormuz under American escort. That's now suddenly turned into a plan to replace it with trade deals and investment deals with the Gulf states. In short, I think he's seen that this is not a runner and he's backed off, doesn't it?
8: Yeah, I mean, of course, don't forget Marco Rubio, the Secretary of State, the National Security Advisor, just a few weeks ago said no country is allowed to charge tolls on fees in international waterways. I think it's a way of basically him, you know, saying he's not going to do it anymore, because, of course, countries can say, yes, we're doing deals, and they don't have to do anything. They can just delay that so they can act like, you know, negotiations are underway, but they can just leave it.
1: Yeah, of course. I mean, Donald Trump can never and certainly will never admit that he's floated an implausible idea. And the idea of a 20% charge on cargo value for sailing the Strait under American escort, that was always a wildly implausible idea.
8: He's really out of his depth. I mean, he's so used to negotiations over buildings, over real estate, where you can try to start out with a really high fee and then you end up somewhere closer to where you wanted to be. This is totally a different game that he's playing here, and he's just not doing very well. The Iranians are out negotiating him and have since the beginning. And so he's just throwing things at the wall. It's a bit of a Jackson Pollock oil painting experiment, and very little is sticking.
1: It's a very messy but persuasive analogy. The president, meanwhile, is saying, isn't he, that Iran's military has been obliterated and that these present hostilities will be over quickly. But you have to wonder how.
8: Yeah, and also, over the weekend, he notified Congress again. He reset the clock. So he has 60 days to continue this, and potentially they could extend that for another 30 days without going to Congress to get permission for this conflict. Now, of course, 60 days from now gets us into the early voting period. And obviously 60 days, if it continues for that long, it's not going to be good for the U.S. economy. People will not be happy about high oil prices again, high gas prices again, etc. So it's just hard to say. I suspect we're just going to be seeing this kind of sporadic fighting on and off for the medium term. I don't really see how this ends. I don't see the Iranians caving, and I don't see the Americans caving.
1: And there's no visible way through. We know, Karin, that Iran, it is an oppressive, it is a violent, it is a cruel regime. They care nothing for the deaths and the suffering of Iranians. Trump, he is surely sensitive to the verdicts of the markets on his position. He says he's not, but he surely must be with the coming midterm elections, well, getting closer.
8: Yeah, he is super sensitive, and that's why he's going to be worried about gas prices. And I think, as I mentioned in a different interview, early voting starts in states in September, and a number of states start early voting. So September, October, people are already voting. They're already getting out there. They're already making their opinions known. And so I think really he's going to have to figure out a way to declare victory and try to walk away again. They are also pushing on Israel and Lebanon. They've organized a meeting today in Rome for Israel and Lebanon to talk about that ceasefire. So at least they're pushing on that front as well.
1: Karin, good to talk to you as always. Karin von Hippel, the former U.S. State Department official. Let's talk again soon. Now, in a moment, we'll get an update on the business and the markets with Jack Barnett, our economics correspondent at the Times. And we're going to be talking live to the Chief Secretary, to the Prime Minister in the Cabinet, Darren Jones. We're also going to be talking to Prue Leith, the broadcaster and restaurateur, who'll tell us how she went from being a technophobe to being a bit of an AI whiz. Now, it's 4:30. Let's get the news with James Kitchen.
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10: Thank you, John. Good afternoon. The national head of counter-terrorism says Anne Widdecombe was killed in a targeted attack. Assistant Commissioner Lawrence Taylor announced police were still working to understand the extent of the planning, preparation and motivation behind the incident. He described the attack on the former politician at a home in Dartmoor last Thursday as brutal. Meanwhile, a 28-year-old man remains in police custody.
11: Extensive searches have taken place at an address in Rotherham, and scenes remain in place as that activity continues. We have also been granted a warrant of further detention, which means the suspect can now be held for questioning for up to 7 days under the Terrorism Act. He remains under arrest on suspicion of commission, preparation, or instigation of acts of terrorism, as well as on suspicion of murder.
10: Nigel Farage has revealed he's received almost 600 death threats since February as he seeks to bolster protection for reform politicians after the death of Anne Widdecombe. The party leader is meeting the body responsible for organising security for public figures to raise concerns about safety. Donald Trump has backed down on his proposed 20% toll on ships using the Strait of Hormuz. Posting on Truth Social, the US president commits to keeping a blockade in place on Iranian ports, which he threatened to reimpose from tonight. But Mr. Trump said he would replace what he called a 20% US reimbursement fee with trade and investment deals with Gulf states in the region. The number of households paying the BBC licence fee fell by more than 500,000 last year. In its annual report, the corporation revealed 23.2 million TV licences have been sold, down from 23.8 million the previous year. For a news bulletin, when you want it, search for the Times Radio News Briefing on any podcast platform.
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3: Squishmallow Squad, get us underway. Oh, strong header from Maui, straight to Boyle on the wing. Here comes Gordon. It's a goal!
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1: In a world of worsening news, it is easy to feel a bit disheartened, isn't it? 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
1: And hello to Jack Barnett, economics correspondent at the Times. Hey to you, Jack.
12: Afternoon, John.
1: Hi, what's new in the markets?
12: Well, like most days, all movements on the financial markets are basically being driven by events in the Middle East. And obviously the fragile ceasefire between the US and Iran looks as if that's basically in the Middle East. And obviously the fragile ceasefire between the US and Iran looks as if that's basically over after we've seen an escalation in tensions over the last few days. Oil up a bit again today, price of barrel, Brent crude, rising by more than 1% to $84 a barrel since the attacks over the last week as well. I think Brent is up about $15 as well. So that's quite a sizable move, having previously fallen below its pre-war levels. And that development has basically rekindled concerns about inflation. That's put upward pressure on government borrowing costs. We've seen the yield on the benchmark 10-year UK government bond top 5% again today, which is the highest level since May. That'll be a development which obviously incoming Prime Minister Andy Burnham will not want to see, nor will whoever his Chancellor be as well. In terms of equities, relatively tepid day today. The FTSE up, slightly up 0.25%. Stock 600 over in Europe, pretty much flat. But on Wall Street, slightly better day. S&P up about 0.5% during morning trading, and the NASDAQ is up just over 1% as well.
1: Right, and Jack, there's some new US inflation figures?
12: They are. We've had them out today, but it looks as if they're probably going to be out of date already, given everything I just mentioned there. We saw some figures today showing that inflation dropped to 3.5% on an annual basis over in the US. It's down from 4.2% in the previous month, largely dragged down by a sharp fall of nearly 10% in petrol prices over there. And that's because we saw a very big decline in wholesale oil prices after the memorandum of understanding was signed between the United States and Iran in the middle of June. That's basically all but reversed now in the last week or so. And obviously, if that oil price level continues on the trajectory it currently is on, we're definitely going to see an uptick in inflation in the US. I mean, basically every single analyst in my inbox after those figures were released are saying that we're going to see another rise in inflation. If that does happen, that obviously has implications for interest rates over there. You'd probably expect rates to rise if that is the circumstances which they find themselves in.
1: Now, we're all, of course, waiting for Andy Burnham, but there is still the Chancellor's Mansion House speech tonight.
12: That's right. She'll be giving what will probably be her swan song, her final big set piece speech in the City of London this evening to all the bankers over there. There was a bit of a trail of the speech released overnight. She was very much emphasising her record on the economy, saying that she stabilised growth, interest rates have come down a handful of times on high watch, inflation also stabilised a little bit, and also really emphasising her record on wage growth, which is all true. Within the data, but obviously, you know, consumers just do not tend to feel that. I mean, consistently we see sentiment surveys showing that people are pretty pessimistic about the economy. We're also going to get some remarks from Andrew Bailey this evening, as is customary in the Mansion House event every evening. So definitely one to look out for in the morning on the papers.
1: All right, Jack, good to talk to you. Thank you.
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1: Now, the much-delayed Hillsborough Law is expected to be approved by MPs later on. More than three decades after that awful disaster, the legislation is expected to become law by autumn. It marks a major victory for campaigners, and that includes the incoming Prime Minister Andy Burnham. He and Keir Starmer are both expected to address the Commons later. Anna Mihailova can tell us more. She's Times Radio's political editor. Hello to you, Anna.
13: Hi, John.
1: So, Starmer and Burnham are going to be performing, well, if not together, then on the same stage at around the same time.
13: Absolutely. It'll be the first time we see them together in the Commons. And Keir Starmer will open the debate for the third reading of the bill around 5:30 is what we're expecting. And then Andy Burnham is scheduled to speak roughly around 6 o'clock. And as you say, both men consider this something as a big part of their legacy. Keir Starmer, for Keir Starmer, it's something he promised the families and the campaigners. It has then been subject to quite a lot of delay

0: There was a lot of wrangling over attempts to carve out exemptions for the security services. That has effectively been overturned now. And it's very interesting to see that in his final week, he has been very keen to make sure this is done. You can definitely see that he will stand up and make this a key part of his legacy. At the same time, Andy Burnham will speak. It'll be the first time he's spoken since he re-entered Parliament. It won't technically be a maiden speech because you can't do that twice. He already did that first time round. But it's still a very significant moment. And I've got a bit of a readout of the sort of things he will say. He will praise the legislation. He will also pay tribute to the families and the campaigners. And he will mention his own role in the campaign because, of course, it was when he was culture secretary, he commissioned the Hillsborough Independent Panel back in 2009. And he has played a very active role alongside the campaigners for years. And then this is from a source close to Burnham. He will argue that the lessons of Hillsborough remain relevant today, pointing to other major public scandals where institutions protected themselves rather than the people they exist to serve, and that the new Hillsborough Law is going to be an opportunity to begin dismantling that culture once and for all.
1: Okay, and now, and Ali, you've been picking up more talk among MPs about who's going to be in the Burnham cabinet.
0: Well, don't forget, this is the last few days before recess, and there's a lot going on in the chamber, but there's even more going on outside in the corridors, in the tea rooms. Everyone's talking to each other, and the thing everyone's talking about is who is going to be in Andy Burnham's cabinet, who's on the up, who's going to lose their job. And of course, the really big question is the job of Chancellor. Now, I've spoken to very different camps today. There's a big push, particularly among the Red Wall Labour MPs, to block Ed Miliband. And, one of them actually suggested they would prefer to see him in a deputy prime minister role, perhaps sent to Manchester to oversee Number 10 North. Which would be a handy way of getting him out of Westminster for them, but that may be wishful thinking, John. Whereas I also spoke to another who said that Ed Miliband is the only candidate for Chancellor who has actually properly thought about the economy and has a plan for it. So all of this is getting pretty heated. There's also, of course, the talk about his brother David, whether he's going to return to frontline politics.
1: Anna, great to have you with us. Thank you so much. Anna Mikhailova, our political editor here at Times Radio. Now then, I can welcome, as promised, to the programme Darren Jones, who is, of course, the Chief Secretary to the Prime Minister in the Cabinet. Hello to you, Darren.
2: Hi, good evening.
1: Hi. I just need to put to you first, of course, the news that was given to us by Scotland Yard just minutes ago. They were able to say that the Anne Widdecombe killing was a targeted attack. Your thoughts on that? There is already, of course, anxiety among MPs.
2: Well, look, our thoughts have always been with Anne Widdecombe and her family in what's evidently a horrifying and distressing set of circumstances. And as MPs, we all have to be sadly conscious of the security measures that we now have to have when going about our business in our democracy, which in itself is a sad fact. I've not seen the statement that you refer to, so I shouldn't speculate on the detail. But it's right that the Home Secretary has reached out to Nigel Farage and others and is working with the Speaker of the House of Commons to make sure that all the measures that can be put in place to provide adequate security and reassurance for our elected politicians is in place.
1: Yeah, I mean, the concern and anxiety among MPs after this awful, awful event is completely to be understood. Although we also have seen the Speaker reacting quite indignantly to the suggestion that appeals for better help, better protection for Reform UK MPs in particular, he took that really badly. He said there was no such thing. They were not ignored.
2: Well, I take the Speaker at his word. I know that he works very hard with the parliamentary authorities to make sure that all members of Parliament have access to a whole range of security measures. And that for anyone that's then a minister, the Home Office obviously provides additional support in line with the risk that we face in the jobs that we're asked to do.
1: Yeah, well, I mean, just lastly on this, Nigel Farage, we know, has

0: exercise in decades next month. Tell us more.
1: So in the autumn next year, we'll be going through a kind of marketing campaign with the public to make sure that we're all doing the sensible things that many of us will do already, so that we are prepared should there be any particular risks becoming real in our local communities. We already deal with some of them. So, for example, the extreme heat that we've been living through recently. If there's a kind of bust water main to your street and you have no water supply or your electricity goes down, these types of risks that as a government we monitor through the National Risk Register, which we're publishing today. But it's important that families that are able to do so are as prepared as possible to deal with those situations so that emergency services can support the most vulnerable.
0: So what sort of things are going to need to be rehearsed?
1: Well, there are two things that are taking place. The first is this kind of information campaign for the public, which sets out a lot of detail that's already online on gov.uk/prepare to make sure that, say, that households are prepared for potential situations that might affect supply of goods or services to their homes. The second is a big national kind of training exercise for all of the officials from government and police and fire and local councils and community groups to make sure they understand how they would operate in a situation in which one of these risks become a reality. Now, we do these types of things already through the year so that we're as prepared as possible should something actually happen. But the one that we'll be undertaking for Homeland Defence later this year will be the biggest version of that exercise that we've done in many, many years.
0: All right. It is also immersed today in an official report that £10 billion was wasted on PPE and the scramble to get hold of it for the COVID emergency. I mean, is it possible to guarantee that won't happen again?
1: Well, there are clearly lessons to be learned from the COVID pandemic, and that is an example of why this kind of preparedness training is really important, because the COVID inquiry has shown that the stockpiles were not in place, the processes were not in place to be able to buy what we needed quickly, and that some of the processes that were put together quickly at that time didn't operate in the way that we would want them to. So it's important that in advance of something like a pandemic becoming an eventuality, that people have kind of worked through the motions, we've tested all the policies, we've made sure we've put appropriate amounts of money into things like stockpiles so that we are prepared to deal with these situations if and when they arise.
0: There were worries that we might be caught in the event of the unhappy event of another pandemic. We could be caught again without the necessary vaccines or the means of getting those vaccines into the arms of the British people. Is it possible to reassure people about that?
1: It is. I mean, one thing that's happened off the back of the pandemic, for example, has been investment in our manufacturing capabilities in the UK. So we did an important deal with the pharmaceutical company Moderna to make sure that we have manufacturing capabilities in the UK for what are called mRNA vaccines, which are the types of vaccines that we used in response to the COVID pandemic. And of course, making sure that the healthcare system has the processes in place to make sure that these can be distributed effectively across the country. And that's why it is important that we monitor these risks. These are not predictions, but they are risks of things that could happen in the country in the years ahead, and making sure that we're prepared for the ones that we think are the highest risk or where the circumstances are changing, for example, in relation to cyber risk or extreme heat or artificial intelligence.
0: Well, I just want to look ahead for a moment to the rather pretty imminent arrival of Andy Burnham as our Prime Minister, because that is now a settled matter. Now, you know Downing Street inside and out. You've been working there, close to the serving Prime Minister, watching all of the wheels and the cogs turning. So what is going to be, Darren, the biggest, the most testing part of Andy Burnham's on-the-job training as Prime Minister, do you think?
1: Look, running the country is hard work. There's no denying that, and everybody understands that. But Andy Burnham and his team will be coming in with some of the new ideas that they've put forward, for example, on devolution and pushing down power and spending to local communities and out of Whitehall here in London. But the circumstances in which we operate are obviously the same. We want to make sure that we've got economic stability and that we're growing the economy as best we can within the international climate, and that public services like the NHS waiting lists are going in the right direction. And we started that important work. Those indicators are going in the right direction. And I know the new team will want to continue to make sure that's the case.
0: Right. So give me an example of some of the biggest challenges that need to be grasped quickly by this new Prime Minister. I mean, you're not saying, I'm sure, that Andy Burnham is going in as qualified as he'll ever be.
1: Well, I don't think any new Prime Minister goes in perfectly qualified to be Prime Minister, because

0: you can't do the job anywhere anywhere else. But Andy's a very experienced minister and cabinet minister. He'd served in government for many, many years, and of course has been the Greater Manchester Mayor now for a number of years, which is where he's kind of developed his thinking on devolution and how delivery can happen in local communities across the country. But there are often challenges that we face as a country, but there are also enormous opportunities. And whether it's the fact that we are the fastest growing economy in the G7, that we have great expertise, not just in financial services, but in technology and innovation and science and research. You know, there are lots of things here where we want to be able to put our foot on the gas and accelerate delivery, because it would be great for the British people and great for the country.
1: Right. I mean, I don't know if you caught up with the really interesting essay by the political academic Vernon Bogdanor today, where he's warning about Labour under Andy Burnham reliving past political crises, and in particular, promising to end austerity and then having to implement austere policy, which is going to happen. He's right about that, isn't he? Because Andy Burnham is going to down. He's going to have to tell Labour MPs a lot of what they don't want to hear about public spending.
0: I mean, I've not seen Vernon Bogdanor's essay, but I would perhaps challenge the definition of austerity. We're definitely not in the world of George Osborne and David Cameron, where there was very significant cuts to public services in a very short period of time. In fact, the opposite is true. We've significantly increased investment into the NHS and our schools and our community police service. Does that mean that the future is challenge-free? No, of course it doesn't. We've still got international events like the war in the Middle East affecting inflation and the cost of doing business in the UK, and any Prime Minister and Chancellor is going to have to navigate that. But we definitely won't be returning to the kind of Tory ideological world of austerity as the route to prosperity, because we know that that approach failed.
1: You may not want to face these dilemmas, but you will be facing these dilemmas. A big example is the need to raise defence spending beyond what has just been announced. That is now accepted to be a coming challenge next year and in coming years. And at the same time, the government, of which you're a senior member, is so reluctant to talk about saving money on welfare, Darren.
0: I don't think we're reluctant about talking about welfare reform. It's just that it takes time to make those changes. You can't just kind of turn a switch off overnight and suddenly magic up a load of money, because this is people's lives, often in challenging circumstances, where you need to get that right and help people to transition with the right support in place to enable them to have, you know, meaningful and successful lives. But you're right that we do need to increase spending on defence. Prime Minister Keir Starmer has already done that for the years ahead through the Defence Investment Plan and the initial uplift that was done in the spending review last year. But we do have commitments to go further. And the new team coming in as ministers will have to do a spending review next year in 2027, and they will set out how they're going to do that then.
1: But you will, and you are willing then to concede that too many people are receiving benefits without a requirement to seek work. And that's not about cruelty. It's not about callousness. It's about an unsustainable cost.
0: There's definitely been an increase in inactivity that is on a trajectory that we would want to change. That's about helping people to be able to get work. And that's particularly the case for young people coming out of mandatory education and then getting stuck on benefits and then struggling to get into work. This is the work that Alan Milburn has been doing with Pat McFadden, and they're starting to bring forward proposals for how to support people. And as Alan Milburn said, it is obviously not right that for every £25 we spend in welfare payments for a young person, we're only spending a pound trying to help them get into a job. We've obviously got to change that. And I know that Andy Burnham's team will be committed to doing that as well.
1: Darren Jones, Chief Secretary to the Prime Minister. Thank you. Now, coming up after 5 o'clock, we're going to be hearing from the Times chief reporter, Fiona Hamilton, and from the husband of Joe Cox, as we learn more from police about the death of Anne Widdecombe. We're going to be also hearing from the Times political team, who have new details about Nigel Farage's meeting with the head of security for MPs. And I'm going to be talking to a former Tory MP about Kemi Badenoch's apparent mission to purge her party of soft centrist wets, as they're being described. We're going to be live in Atlanta with the Times chief sports correspondent too, to preview both World Cup semi-finals. And in a moment, I'm going to be talking live to Prue Leith, the noted, famous, beloved broadcaster and Twitter, about her experience learning to use artificial intelligence. It's 4:54. I'm John Pino on Times Radio Drive with ServiceNow. Learn how they put AI to work for people at servicenow.com.
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1: Which means it's time to say hello to Prue Leith, the writer, the broadcaster and restaurateur. Hello to you, Prue. Welcome to the show.
9: Hi, John.
1: Now, Prue, let me ask you this. You were, weren't you, a self-confessed technophobe, so deeply wary of artificial intelligence, like a lot of people of our vintage, seniors, as Americans call us. Are you still a technophobe?
9: Well, slightly less so now, because I went on a course that carries, you know, the people who sell technical things like iPads and stuff, run for old people, and their idea is that they're concerned that old people are very reluctant to engage with any kind of IA because they're frightened of it. And I thought, that's me. So anyhow, I went on this little course with a lot of other old people, and it was really about a sort of confidence booster. It basically, we all ended up quite keen to have a go at AI. And also, we realized how much we use it anyway.
1: Yes.
9: We use it all the time. Every time you ask Google a question, you're on AI. So it became much less scary. And I think one of the things that old people are very frightened of, and with reason, is that AI is a great route for scammers to get into your accounts and take away.
1: Yes. And a lot of people worry about that, Prue. But before we go there, I wonder how exactly you use artificial intelligence. I mean, you're a famous figure from the world of cookery. I think of cooks at the upper end as being artists. AI cannot be a substitute for creativity in chefs or anywhere else, can it, or can it?
9: It can't be a substitute, but it can give you ideas. Yes, I mean, you can look in your fridge and tell AI what's in there and ask it, you know, what would you suggest I cook? I need supper for four people and this is what I've got in my fridge. But I don't use it like that because I sort of know what to use.
1: Yes. In my fridge.
9: But I do use it when I'm writing recipes. For example, one of the most boring things about writing recipes is not the fun bit, is the creative thing when you think that would be going well with that, and why don't I make a pie out of this or whatever. But what you have to do is you list all the ingredients first, and then you list, and then the method follows. And what all cookery writers absolutely hate is the endless checking that everything that's in the ingredient list actually gets used in the method. Yeah. And everything mentioned in the method stems from something that's in the ingredient list, and you have to constantly check that you know that the poor person who's following your recipe isn't suddenly left with 2 ounces of butter that you never used.
1: Yeah.
9: Think, what do I do with that? What's that about? So, and it's very difficult to never make mistakes like that, but with AI it's very easy to check.
1: Yes. I mean, the worry about being scammed, that is quite common. You don't have to be of an advanced age to worry about that. It's a worry for everybody. It must be nice, though, to be able to talk to your grandkids, you know, on equal terms about tech.
9: Oh, well, I don't think it's equal terms. I think they're still aware. They've got all sorts of gadgets I can't possibly use. I don't think. But, you know, there is something that I do think old people need to struggle against, and that's sort of giving up with trying to keep up. I don't think we can ever completely keep up with our grandchildren. Of course we can't.
1: No.
9: I think you need to remain curious and prepared to try new things and have a go, because a lot of the joy in my life is actually doing things I've never done before, which is one of the reasons I went on this course. I thought, that could be interesting. I think wanting to do new things is good for your brain and keeps you alive.
1: Right. Well, yeah, I've got to say, Prue, you're an example. Example to seniors and to everyone else. I must ask you this, though, Prue, because it's a subject I've been preoccupied with on this show in recent days for reasons you completely understand. The safety of MPs. Mm-hmm. And one of those MPs is, of course, your son, Danny Kruger. As a mother, seeing all of this that is going on now, you must be worried on his behalf.
9: Well, I am, to be honest. I mean, he is in reform. But I haven't even rung him up about it because I don't want him, well, he'll hear this, of course, and say, well, no, I've been worrying anyway. I don't want him having to add to the worry the fact that his mother's worrying. Because honestly, I think, you know, the government will do everything it can to protect MPs. And, you know, there are dangers in every walk of life. Yeah. And this is one of the MPs have to have in the back of their minds. Yeah. But it's this scary. And I mean, it seems so amazing that this should be happening in the UK, which I've always thought of as the most civilized country about politics. Yes. You know, it's always been a proper country. They don't reach for the gun when you don't enjoy somebody else's, don't agree with somebody. You debate it and you vote on it and, you know, seems amazing that what happened to Anne Whittingham happened in this country.
1: It was appalling. And you've restrained yourself from even phoning Danny Kruger. It must have been hard to restrain yourself from calling.
9: Yeah. Well, yes. We do talk a lot about politics. And I don't always agree with Daniel on politics. But one of the great things is we don't mind disagreeing. And we, you know, it's all perfectly civilized.
1: All right. Prue, it's been a pleasure talking to you. Best wishes. Prue Leith, the restaurateur and authority on matters cooking. More coming up here on Times Radio.

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1: It is 5 o'clock and I'm John Pienaar with Drive on Times Radio. Here are the headlines. Counter-terror police have confirmed that Anne Widdecombe was killed in a targeted attack and officers are working to understand the motive. And Donald Trump has backed down on his proposed 20% toll on ships using the Strait of Hormuz. Coming up, Brendan Cox, the former husband of the murdered MP Joe Cox, is joining me as police confirm Anne Widdecombe was killed in a targeted attack. And the former Conservative Cabinet Minister David Gawk joins us talking about what he makes of Kemi Badenoch's purge of the soft centrists.
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3: Thank you, John. Good afternoon. The national head of counter-terrorism has announced Anne Widdecombe was killed in a targeted attack. Assistant Commissioner Lawrence Taylor said police were still working to understand the extent of planning, preparation and motivation behind the incident. He described the attack on the former politician at a home in Dartmoor last week as brutal. A 28-year-old white British man remains in police custody.
4: Extensive searches have taken place at an address in Rotherham and scenes remain in place as that activity continues. We have also been granted a warrant of further detention, which means the suspect can now be held for questioning for up to 7 days under the Terrorism Act. He remains under arrest on suspicion of commission, preparation, or instigation of acts of terrorism, as well as on suspicion of murder.
3: Meanwhile, Nigel Farage has revealed he's received almost 600 death threats since February as he seeks to bolster protection for reform politicians. The party leader is meeting the body responsible for organising security for public figures to raise concerns about safety. Mr Farage argues Reform UK should be treated as a special case. Speaking to Times Radio, the Chief Secretary to the Prime Minister, Darren Jones, said politicians from across the political spectrum are facing threats.
5: Nobody should be getting death threats when they're going about their democratic duties just because they have particular political views or come from political parties. And I know that it's sadly a problem that politicians from a whole range of different parties have had to deal with in the past. And that's why it's important that all members of the House of Commons have access to appropriate support.
3: Donald Trump has backed down on his proposed 20% toll on ships using the Strait of Hormuz. Posting on Truth Social, the US president commits to keeping a blockade in place on Iranian ports, which he'd threatened to reimpose from tonight. But Mr. Trump said he would replace what he called a 20% US reimbursement fee with trade and investment deals with Gulf states in the region. The chair of the COVID inquiry is calling for a radical overhaul and a clear supply plan to be built for future pandemics. Baroness Hallett says the government's attempt to fast-track medical equipment through a so-called VIP lane failed to work.
6: It was a misguided attempt at prioritisation. In responding to the crisis, some suppliers were given favourable treatment simply on account of their connections with the government.
3: Lady Hallett said there was no evidence of cronyism or corruption in the system. In her fifth report, she also found the scramble to buy PPE equipment saw the UK waste almost £10 billion of taxpayers' money. More English farms are up for sale than at any time in the past 2 decades as rising costs, falling incomes and inheritance tax reforms hit small holdings. According to the land agent Strutt and Parker, in the first half of the year, the number of farms put up for sale rose to 177. That's the highest number in any six-month period since 2007 and 16% higher than the five-year average. For a news bulletin, when you want it, search for the Times Radio News Briefing on the Times Radio app.
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1: It is good to have your company on Drive on Times Radio. I'm John Pienaar. Thanks for joining me. A counter-terror police have been giving an update on the death of Anne Widdecombe. The Assistant Commissioner, Lawrence Taylor, has been speaking outside New Scotland Yard.
4: It is clear that this was a targeted attack. We are still working to understand the extent of any planning or preparation and the motivation that sits behind that attack. And I do not want to comment further on this at this stage of our inquiries. Extensive searches have taken place at an address in Rotherham and scenes remain in place as that activity continues. We have also been granted a warrant of further detention, which means the suspect can now be held for questioning for up to 7 days under the Terrorism Act. He remains under arrest on suspicion of commission, preparation, or instigation of acts of terrorism, as well as on suspicion of murder.
1: Assistant Commissioner Lawrence Taylor speaking just a short while ago. The Chief Secretary to the Prime Minister in the Cabinet, Darren Jones, gave me this reaction.
5: Our thoughts have always been with Anne Widdecombe and her family in what's evidently a horrifying and distressing set of circumstances. And as MPs, we all have to be sadly conscious of the security measures that we now have to have when going about our business in our democracy, which in itself is a sad fact.
1: The Cabinet Minister, Darren Jones, there. Let's now talk to Fiona Hamilton, the Chief News Reporter for The Times. Hi to you, Fiona.
8: Hi, John.
1: Hi, good to have you here, Fiona. Thank you. So I'll just share your thinking now at this stage of the story, after that update.
8: Yes, so I've been at the police briefing at Scotland Yard. Detectives were at pains to say that the motive is still under investigation for Anne Widdecombe's alleged murder, that they are examining multiple lines of inquiry, but that it was clearly a targeted attack, that there was some level of planning and preparation, although they're not willing to say yet just how much, and that they are specifically investigating whether other politicians were being targeted, including reform politicians. But I should say that one of multiple lines of inquiries. It sounds like it's a very open investigation at present.
1: Right. Interesting also, Fiona, to hear the Assistant Commissioner say that there will be more information made public at a later stage. It sounds like they're phasing the release of this information to help the inquiry as it goes along.
8: Sorry, John, I just couldn't pick up that question.
1: No, I mean, I see you're outside and I can see traffic behind you. I was just saying, it was interesting, Fiona, wasn't it, that the Assistant Commissioner was talking about releasing more information later on. They're phasing this to try and gather as much evidence and information as they can.
8: Yeah, absolutely. I mean, there's a febrile atmosphere around this case. There's a lot of people in shock, and I think they recognise that they need to give some public information. But what, of course, they don't want to do is to fall into the trap of Devil in Cornwall by heavily suggesting that something is not a factor in an investigation. In this case, it was politics and terrorism, and then have to do a U-turn on that. So they were trying to give some information to say the inquiry is moving at pace. These are the types of lines of inquiry we're investigating. There's a lot of resource going into this, and they will give further updates as and when they can. But I did think it was interesting that they were at pains to make clear to us that there is, first of all, a murder inquiry, and there is a terrorism investigation running parallel, which certainly means they have not ruled out at this early stage whether there were other targets.
1: Okay, interesting point to underline there, Fiona Hamilton, just emphasising that the police have not ruled out the possibility of other targets in this case. Now, let's hear now from Brendan Cox, who is the who was husband of the late Labour MP, the murdered Labour MP, Joe Cox. Hello to you, Brendan.
9: Afternoon.
1: Brendan, can you just share your thinking on the killing of Anne Widdecombe and what we've learned since?
9: Yeah, I mean, I think like the rest of the country, it came in a series of waves. It was the sadness, of course, of losing somebody who had been a dedicated public servant, whether you agree with her politics or not. Then the realisation later that, in fact, she'd been murdered. And then most recently, the question about whether there is a political motive and the fact that it looks like it is targeted. So I think, you know, that the original sort of shock and sadness at somebody dying before their time is now being compounded, I think, by a horror about what that means for our country. And of course, we need to wait to understand the full nature of the situation, whether it was actually a terror attack, where the sort of ideology came from. All yes. of that will have to wait until the conclusions. But what we don't have to wait for is to know that there is a much wider problem about intimidation and violence in our politics and in our public life.
1: Yes.
9: We have to take action on that.
1: Yeah, I mean, and you articulate, Brendan, the horror of the entire country. And that's an important point, isn't it? Because, you know, one would always hope the police and security services are doing all they can to keep our politicians as safe as possible. But it is a good thing in itself, isn't it, that the country, the public, are aware of the threat that now exists to our politicians, to our politics. It is helpful to understand the nature of that and the way that our country has changed, because in some ways it has.
9: I think that's definitely right. I think it's very good that people are building an understanding of this. It's very bad that that understanding has to be built, because we shouldn't live in a country where we resolve things with violence and intimidation through our politics. Our democracy has been incredibly strong and has withstood much more difficult times than this. And the fact that we are now living in a time when the kind of intimidation, the kind of death threats, I mean, fortunately, the number of actual attacks and the number of, certainly the number of killings is mercifully low, but actually the intimidation is now part and parcel of public life. And I think that if you put yourself in the shoes of those politicians, it means they are looking over their shoulder when they're going to their constituencies. Mm. It means they're thinking about whether they speak out for the things that they believe in as strongly as they might do. And it puts off a whole generation of people, I think, who would be amazing members of parliament, because they are too worried about it. And that degrades our democracy over the long time. I think it's also important to realise that there isn't a security response to this that will ever be commensurate with the scale of the threat.
1: Yeah.
9: Of course, we need to improve MP security. Of course, we need to put more resource into it. But we are, neither do we want to build a securitized democracy, nor can we, particularly because, you know, in this case, obviously, Anne Widdecombe, not even a member of parliament. So you'd have to cover all former members of parliament. You'd have to cover people that might want to be councillors, receive so much of the abuse and intimidation. So we cannot securitize our way out of this. We have to tackle the culture that is legitimizing violence on our streets as a way of dealing with political issues, whether that is targeted at politicians, whether that's targeted at minority communities, as it was in Belfast or in Edinburgh or Southampton recently. We have to address this culture if we're to get to grips with it.
1: So politicians, certainly some politicians, are, for whatever reason, authors of the climate and the culture that we're seeing now, and which has become so worrying.
9: I think politicians definitely have a responsibility to lead and think about the language that they use, and language that dehumanizes or promotes hatred against any individual or group is deeply problematic. But let's also be clear, this isn't just there's a system that is the problem here, and online algorithmic social media that drives the most extreme comments to the top of your algorithm is legitimizing violence. It's where a lot of the death threats and harassments takes place. And unless we, the government, Ofcom, etc., unless we address that information environment, this is going to get worse. More politicians will die before things get better.
1: All right. Brendan Cox, who was the husband of the murdered Labour MP, Joe Cox, thank you for joining us on the show.
9: Thank you.
1: Now, in a moment, I'm going to be talking to David Gawke, the former Conservative Cabinet Minister. What does he think about Kemi Badenoch's so-called purge of the party's so-called wet elements on the liberal wing of the Tory party? It's now 5:14. I'm John Pienaar on Times Radio Drive with ServiceNow. Learn how they put AI to work for people at servicenow.com.
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10: We'll look further into the safety of current and former MPs after the investigation into the death of Anne Widdecombe. Rachel Reeves delivers what's expected to be her final Mansion House speech as Chancellor this evening. We'll look at what we might hear with Craig Beaumont, Executive Director of the Federation of Small Businesses. And with us to cover the big stories of the day, The Times' former diplomatic editor Michael Binion and the author and historian Tessa Dunlop.
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1: Now, I mentioned this. At 10:30 every evening right here on Times Radio, you can get a first take on tomorrow's top stories. Our panel of expert reviewers go through the next day's paper front pages. Now, whether it's Carol Walker presenting every Monday to Wednesday, or Henry Bonsu on Thursday and Friday, or Daryl Morris at the weekend, you will always get the front pages at 10:30 p.m. So do tune in to Times Radio and get a head start on tomorrow's headlines. Now, the Tory leader, Kemi Badenoch, it is reported, is on a mission to purge her party of soft centrists, wets, as they're being rather pejoratively called. At least that is the word among highly informed Tory watchers. Badenoch and her party headquarters wouldn't put it like that, of course, or maybe even admit that's the plan. I asked the Conservative MP, Sir Bernard Jenkin, whether removing the whip from the founders of the centrist group Prosper UK would make him pause in his thought.
16: Of course it causes me pause, and I'm sure it causes Kemi pause. And each of them, as indeed Gavin, will be a loss. In their own way, they are a loss. But the greater good of the party and the country overrides those considerations. And I think Kemi's courage and decisiveness is what the party and the country will admire.
1: Bernard Jenkin then. So let's say hello to David Gawke, the former Conservative Justice Secretary and now a leading member of Prosper UK. Hello to you, David.
17: Hello, John.
1: Hi, good to have you here. So you heard there your former colleague, Bernard Jenkin, who tells me that he encouraged you in some ways. He was, but he liked you. But there he is saying it was right and would be right to kick out members of the Tory party who do not go fully along with the Badenoch agenda. People like Prosper UK.
17: Well, look, the Conservative Party obviously wants to win the next general election. And in order to do that, he's going to have to win support of a lot of people with a broad range of views. And if you take the issue of net zero, or if you take the issue of membership of the European Convention on Human Rights, the Conservatives can't possibly win a majority without winning the support of a lot of people who are supportive of those policies. Now, it might well be that the party takes a particular view and it sticks to it, and Kemi Badenoch is the party leader, she sets the policy. But if you take an approach that is essentially so intolerant that you say to loyal Conservatives, long-standing Conservatives, well, if you think this, then you're not going to be part of my party, then quite a lot of voters are going to hear, if you think this, I don't want your vote. Mm. That, I think, is a mistake. I don't think that's the way of charming or persuading the British public in large numbers to vote Conservative. I think where the Conservatives can prosper, where they can go forward, where they can win over a lot of extra votes, are people who are looking at the Labour government and thinking they're drifting in a soft left direction. They're not delivering the dynamic economy that the country needs. I might have been fed up with the Conservatives last time or even the time before that, but I could be persuaded to go back to them because I trust the Conservatives on the economy. But if you have a lot of really tight purity tests and says, you know, says everyone who supports us has to be, you know, right wing, unambiguously right-wing, and got to support all our policies. Mm. I've got new policies, and they must be supported by everybody. It just conveys a narrowness, which is not how you win elections.
1: It is suggested, David, that Kemi Badenoch sees Prosper UK and presumably people like you then, as being not proper Conservatives, as Liberal Democrats in all but name. What do you say?
17: It's a nonsense. If we were Liberal Democrats, we'd have joined the Liberal Democrats, but we didn't. And you know, most of us joined the Conservative Party decades ago. And yes, I've had my differences with the Conservative Party in recent years. But Prosper UK believes that the sort of government this country needs is from the centre-right, is a recognition of the importance of a pro-business market economy, does believe that you have to live within your means, does mean you have to take some tough decisions on public spending, including welfare. These are not left-wing positions, but there should also be space in the Conservative Party for, you know, recognising the importance of the environment. And look, you know, I think it is important that we rebalance our energy policy and we focus on lower energy prices and energy security. But there should be space for a sensible debate within the Conservative Party and not everybody holding precisely the same views, recognizing that it is the leader who makes the decisions and the leader who sets the policy. But the Conservative Party has got to be broader than just saying, if you disagree with the leader on these points, then you're out, you don't belong here, this is not the party for you.
1: That does seem to be Kerry Badenoch's position. If you were still an MP, and if the Tory party were re-elected to government, you could expect a vote on membership of the European Convention on Human Rights, David, and if you voted against it, you could expect to lose the whip. So is this not just embracing the inevitable?
17: Well, it's not traditionally a position that one vote against the whip means that you're thrown out. I mean, you had Bernard Jenkin on earlier. I know Bernard very well. I've known him for a long time. I'm very fond of him. But he rebelled against the Conservative Party when I was in government multiple times. And he would say that he was right to do so. And in his eyes, he was putting the country first on all of that. Again, the sort of sense of defy the whip and you are thrown out is not the approach that we traditionally take with our political parties, because we allow our political parties to be broad enough to cover a range of views. And the idea that this takes away any coherence from the Conservative Party, I don't think that's right. Kemi Badenoch is perfectly capable of winning the arguments if she's got good arguments. And that if she is elected as Prime Minister, she will have a huge amount of political capital.
1: All right, so all of that said, David, the way things are and the way things are moving, do you expect to vote Conservative at the next election?
17: Yes, I do expect to vote Conservative at the next election. I'm a member of the Conservative Party. I think this country badly needs a centre

0: by government delivering centre-right policies. But it would be quite nice if the Conservative Party could give the impression that they'd welcome the support of centre-right voters, not feel that you're not trying to make it more difficult than it needs to be.
1: But the way things are the way they are, can you tell me you believe that Kemi Badenoch is still the right leader for the Conservative Party?
0: There's no question that Kemi Badenoch is going to lead the Conservative Party into the next election.
1: Yeah, but is she the right person to do that? Is she the perfect leader?
0: Look, she is performing really strongly in the House of Commons. She's landing her points. No one wants to see a change of leader. I'll be open with you. I think some of her strategic choices are wrong and some of her tactical choices are wrong, like withdrawing the whip from Gavin Barwell. But after the next election, it is going to be the leader of one of the big parties who is going to be prime minister. And unhesitatingly, I say that should be Kemi Badenoch. If the choice is between Nigel Farage, Kemi Badenoch, and Andy Burnham, Kemi Badenoch gets my vote.
1: But all right, okay.
0: I disagree with her on some things.
1: Okay, I have to leave it there for the moment. David, great to talk to you. Thank you. Now. Thank you. Matt Dathan is here, the Times Home Affairs editor, who can tell us more about the security of MPs in general and reformer Nigel Farage in particular. Hello to you, Matt.
2: Good afternoon, John.
1: Great to have you here, Matt. So Nigel Farage has been talking to the body responsible for politicians' security, and you can tell us more.
2: Yes, well, he hasn't actually met the Rabbit Committee yet. The meeting, we don't know when that's going to happen, but he accepted the invitation yesterday. Just to remind people that Rabbit is the committee, an independent committee that decides which public figures should receive extra police protection because of their high-profile jobs in public life.
1: Okay, we heard the Home Secretary yesterday inviting Nigel Farage to meet the body that is responsible for politician security, and that was seen by some as a bit of an olive branch. But there is some tension in the air, isn't there, with Reform UK saying then, and I think still saying now, that their appeals for extra security in Parliament and around have been ignored.
2: Yes, so back in October, it was revealed Reform UK revealed themselves, actually, that the Nigel Farage's security had been reduced by 75%. And we know that he was then offered just one bodyguard, police protection bodyguard, a train driver and a car, which was then turned down by Reform UK because they said it didn't reflect the threat that he faced, and they replaced that protection with their own private security, which has been funded by private donors, according to Reform, and that is one of their excuses or reasons for accepting such large private donations. And what we have revealed today, this afternoon, is that Nigel Farage is going to present a log of all the different threats that he's faced in the last 6 months. He's received more than 1,500 threats since February. So that's around about 300 threats every month. And some of them, and we've been given a flavour of some of the death threats. I mean, nearly 600 death threats in that period as well. And they include certain individuals who've been identified as clearly having a fixation on Nigel Farage and wanting Nigel Farage to die in certain different ways. So basically, Nigel Farage is going to make the argument, look, my threat, the threat faced by me is much larger than your average politician, your average political leader, and therefore that is why I need much higher level protection.
1: Right. So whatever differences Reform UK may have had with the parliamentary authorities in the past, I hope now, and maybe especially since the news that Anne Widdecombe's killing was the result of a targeted attack, they will hope that Reform gets some extra security in future, I suppose.
2: Yes, absolutely. And this does tie into the revelations last week around the large sums of money that Nigel Farage has received from private donors, which have not been declared by Reform UK or Nigel Farage. Their argument is that they need private donations to provide that security. And he's also going to make the argument that it's not just him that needs extra security, it's also Reform UK MPs and other non-MPs like Zia Youssef. They said that they are providing each of the MPs private security when they go and to Parliament and leave Parliament. It does raise the question of are we protecting MPs enough, but also do we want to give them so much protection that they become inaccessible to the members of the public?
1: Right, important questions, and really good to hear from you. Matt Dathan, Home Affairs Editor at The Times, thank you so much. What would you think about this, on the question of MP security in general, and maybe Reform UK in particular? Are they a special case in your view? Do they deserve special protection? Should they have had more in the past? Send me a text, 87222, start with the word Times, or a tweet to @TimesRadio. Going to be talking about this a little bit later on, of course, on Pienaar and Friends as well. So do stick with us and join in the conversation. Now, we're going to be talking after the news about, well, we're going to be talking about football. We're going to be talking about the skeleton of a Tyrannosaurus Rex, which could be going for, wait for it, 30 million quid at auction. That's all coming up after the news at 5:30 with James Kitchen.
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4: Thank you, John. Good afternoon. Counter-terror police have confirmed Anne Widdecombe's death was a targeted attack. Assistant Commissioner Lawrence Taylor said officers are trying to establish a motive after the former MP was found dead at a home in Devon last Thursday. He says police have a further warrant to detain the suspect, a 28-year-old white male, for up to 7 days under the Terrorism Act. Meanwhile, Nigel Farage has revealed he's received almost 600 death threats since February as he seeks to bolster protection for Reform politicians. The party leader is meeting the body responsible for organising security for public figures to raise concerns about safety. Brendan Cox, whose late wife, the Labour MP Jo Cox, was murdered in 2016, told Times Radio the political culture needs to change.
5: We cannot securitise our way out of this. We have to tackle the culture that is legitimising violence on our streets as a way of dealing with political issues, whether that is targeted at politicians, whether that's targeted at minority communities, as it was in Belfast or in Edinburgh or Southampton recently. We have to address this culture if we're to get to grips with it.
4: Donald Trump has backed down on his proposed 20% toll on ships using the Strait of Hormuz. The US president says he'll replace what he called a 20% US reimbursement fee with trade and investment deals with Gulf states in the region. A national resilience campaign is being launched by the government later this year to help prepare the country for emergencies. Ministers say the advice will focus on incidents including cyber attacks and extreme weather. The chair of the COVID inquiry is calling for a radical overhaul and a clear supply plan to be built for future pandemics. Baroness Hallett says the government's attempt to fast-track medical equipment through a so-called VIP lane failed to work. For a news bulletin when you want it, search for the Times Radio News Briefing on any podcast platform.
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1: As we remember Anne Widdecombe, Times Radio has been given a recording of her final interview to Christian speech radio station TWR UK. We've been granted permission by Anne's family to play an excerpt which demonstrates Anne's robust and lively political views.
10: There has been a game now for a very long time, a game of personal destruction, not just for Nigel, for

0: and lots of politicians have faced this. What Clinton once described as the politics of personal destruction. And I think that, another thing is, and Nigel is going to say, well, you know, don't always expect people just to writhe in your coils. You know, they may actually turn on you. And I'm now setting, you know, setting the example of that and leading the way.
1: And James Maidment Fullard, the broadcaster who interviewed her, spoke to Kate McCann and Stig Abel on Times Radio Breakfast.
2: She was not only a committed public servant, but political life was never really the thing that defined her. Her faith defined her. I'm absolutely convinced that she was ever in a position where she'd had to choose between her politics and her relationship with Jesus, she would have chosen Jesus every single time, because Jesus was the anchor of her life and it shaped the way that she saw the world.
1: Now, what lessons does Andy Burnham need to learn from Labour history? The political scientist and historian Vernon Bogdanor says he must, among other things, resist the urge to spend his way to growth. Vernon Bogdanor joins us live. Hello to you, Vernon.
3: Good afternoon.
1: It's good to have you here. Interesting piece of yours that I read this morning. And clearly, history contains useful lessons for today's politics and politics today, and that can be said at any time. But you've written interestingly about the particular lessons that perhaps only Andy Burnham would be well placed to take aboard. Just tell me a bit about your thinking.
3: Well, the greatest problem for any Labour government, I think, is over-optimism. The Labour Party exists to improve economic and social standards. And that's best done when you've got a surplus derived from economic growth. That was first laid out by Anthony Crossland, leading Labour politician, a long time ago, in a book published in 1956 called The Future of Socialism. Now, Keir Starmer hoped, through the proceeds of growth, to secure what he called change, that is, more doctors, more dentists, more teachers, and the rest of it. Unfortunately, the growth hasn't materialised, but a lot of the spending has. And the problem that Andy Burnham has to face is, how does a government of the left operate in a cold economic climate?
1: Yes, and you make the point in your piece that you've got a very large Labour group at Westminster, goodness knows, but a lot of them were elected with the idea of moving as far away from austerity as possible, and they're now facing a reality in which, well, they wouldn't accept the use of the word austerity, but there's going to have to be a good deal of tightness to the purse strings just to get through some of the challenges that are coming up.
3: Absolutely. A majority of the Labour members of Parliament were elected for the very first time in 2024. And they spent around 14 years of Tory government inveighing against Tory austerity and saying that they would be much more generous to the underprivileged. That's a noble sentiment, but they now find themselves in the position where the money to do that is not available. And sadly, even well-intentioned people can't alter the laws of economic arithmetic. Mm. And if the economy is unsustainable, the fiscal situation, which I think it is, it won't be sustained. Either Andy Burnham will have to take measures to sustain the economy, or the IMF will do it for him, as happened in 1976, a long time ago, 50 years, but the lessons are still important, when the broker's men came in and told the Labour government of the time, you simply have to cut public spending.
1: I mean, that's a pretty extreme reading of the possible future, the IMF coming in and bailing out Britain's public finances. But you also, in this matter of learning the lessons of history, you draw upon the premierships of Ramsay MacDonald, Jim Callaghan and Harold Wilson. Just summarise the lessons of those leaders.
3: Well, the lessons are that they couldn't control public spending. And in 1931, when Ramsay MacDonald was Prime Minister, there was a run on the pound. And MacDonald tried to get cuts in public spending, but his cabinet split and he resigned. And the Labour Party was then in opposition for 14 years. Harold Wilson came to power on a slogan in 1964, let's go with Labour. But he ran into the buffers with a devaluation in 1967, which led to huge cuts in public spending. And then, as I've said, the government of Callaghan in 1976 was forced by the IMF to cut spending. You say my view of the future is extreme, but debt is currently at the level of £3 trillion and rising.
1: Yeah.
3: Paying interest on that debt of over 100 billion pounds, which is roughly the size of the education budget and twice what we spend on defence. Yeah. And the OBR itself has said the fiscal situation is unsustainable. And I think it's time politicians of all parties, it's not just a Labour problem, politicians told the truth, were honest with the electorate that the fiscal situation is unsustainable.
1: Yeah, but even without being forced to go to the International Monetary Fund, and whenever that period of history is mentioned, the phrase "cap in hand" is always used. Britain with Dennis Healy going cap in hand to the IMF. Even before you go there, you are looking at a certain future in which the new Prime Minister is going to have to deal with pressure to come up with a great deal more money for defence and pressure to do something about the size of the welfare budget.
3: Yes, I mean his prime need, I fear, is to cut the welfare budget. Now, that's not a thing that people should welcome, because although no doubt there are people swinging the lead on welfare, the majority of recipients do need help. But you can only help people if you have the money to do it. So we have to make unfortunate choices. These are the sort of choices we have to make in our personal lives. Mm. There are lots of things we'd like to buy, good things for us, but sometimes we simply can't afford them and have to, as it were, cut our cloth to meet what's available. And this is what the government needs to do. It needs to look very carefully and radically at the welfare budget. The problem is, as I said a few moments ago, most Labour MPs don't like that. They didn't like it in 1931, which is when the party split. In 1976, the party avoided a split because Callaghan had great political skills. The majority of the cabinet was against him, but he managed to persuade them there was no alternative to accepting the terms of the IMF. The question is whether Andy Burnham has those skills. His skills so far have been in a different direction of reconstruction of public-private partnerships, if you like, in Manchester. Mm. And after all, that's what he's there for. That's what the Labour Party is there for. So it's a very serious problem as to whether the Labour Party has the courage and skill to deal with these very difficult problems.
1: It raises questions of courage and skill and leadership, doesn't it? Andy Burnham's sometimes described as a leader who likes to please people. Well, that character trait, it's going to be put to the test, to say nothing of his chancellor, whoever that may turn out to be. If it's let's say it's a left-winger like Ed Miliband, he's going to be, well, confronted with choices that go against his natural inclinations.
3: Yes, you've outlined the problem very well. I should say it's not just a problem for the Labour Party. In the last election, the Conservatives were equally in denial. They were proposing tax cuts in an economy which couldn't afford them. Now, tax cuts, like welfare payments, they're a good thing. Everybody wants to pay less tax, but we can only do it when we put the economy on a sustainable path. And that is the crucial thing to do. And as I said a few moments ago, if the government doesn't do it, someone will do it for them.
1: You study leaders and prime ministers more closely than most people, Vernon. Do you reckon, because you've seen a lot of Andy Burnham, do you reckon Andy Burnham has got what it takes and what it's going to take?
3: It's impossible to predict whether a prime minister will be any good or not. It's a quite different job, certainly from being the mayor of a great city or even being a departmental minister, because you're facing vast problems coming from every direction, not just the economy, but foreign policy, Russia, Iran, relations with the European Union, immigration, and so on and so on. And these problems are all difficult to solve. If they were easy to solve, they'd be solved lower down. No one can predict how someone will react to these problems. Now, the two most consequential prime ministers since the war have been Clement Attlee and Margaret Thatcher. And frankly, very few people predicted they would be a success. Whereas Anthony Eden, who people assume would probably be a success, was not one. So you can't really predict. We just have to hope for the best.
1: So good to talk to you, Sir, Professor Sir Vernon Bogdanore. Good to have you on the show. Now, let's talk football, shall we? In about, 24 hours or so, just a little bit longer than that, England are going to be taking on Argentina at the Atlanta Stadium for a place in the World Cup final. I said that slowly because it's still kind of sinking in. There is so much history in this fixture, so much controversy, and now it seems the FBI have rated it as the highest risk match of the World Cup. Before that, though, we got Spain and France in the other semi-final tonight. Let's talk to Matt Lawton, Times chief sports writer. Hello to you, Matt.
4: Hi, John.
1: All right, so you're there. How are you feeling?
4: Yeah, excited. Look, we come into this business to cover matches like this, and this will be certainly one of the biggest I've attended. So yeah, I think it's brilliant. Some of my colleagues didn't want Argentina to win the other night. I did, because

0: privacy of their dressing room, but they're then posting videos of it on social media. And when I say they are posting videos, the Argentinian FA are posting these videos. So, look, the danger with that is it kind of stokes up this kind of historical grudge match, if you like, that perhaps does still exist between two sets of fans. Now, I don't massively recall any problem in 2005 when we had that game again in Geneva. I happened to cover that one. I was also in the Sapporo Dome in 2002. I think the worry here, John, is the way that they do the ticketing with FIFA. You've got the two allocations, the 8,000 strong allocations, and they will be positioned, the opposing fans will be positioned at either end of the stadium. But the rest of the stadium isn't segregated in any way. So yes. What we could have is big groups of Argentinian fans alongside big groups of England fans. So we just have to hope that people, all they really want to do when they get here, and it's been true so far, the England fans have been brilliant at this World Cup so far. You just got to hope that they just want to enjoy the football and the occasion, and they want to see Jude Bellingham versus Lionel Messi and Harry Kane, and they're just here to see what promises to be a brilliant football match and don't want to get involved in any nonsense.
1: Yeah, and I'm just going to hope that turns out to be the case. I mean, we've been seeing, all over and throughout certainly this tournament, rival fans getting on like perfectly well, and it's a lovely thing to see. So many of those England fans there weren't born when the UK and the Falklands and Argentina fought over the Falkland Islands, or the Malvinas, as they call them in Argentina. Yeah. It's not even a memory. It's just a sort of a faint echo of the past.
0: Well, the only thing I would say is that the demographic of the England fans here in America, because it's so expensive, tends to be the people that are a little bit further down the line in acquiring some savings.
1: Yes.
0: So it is an older crowd, but there's a lot more. You see a lot more families, a lot more couples, it is a slightly different demographic. And for that reason, I hope there aren't any problems. You're right. It's been fantastic so far. There's been a real sort of carnival atmosphere with all of it, as we've travelled around this huge continent. So let's just hope it is that way. The other thing is, fans here know that the policing is pretty significant, and this is not a country where you want to get on the wrong side of the police. There will be a heavy police presence at the stadium. It's a brilliant stadium. I think one of the slight concerns with this particular stadium, for me, it's the best stadium in the tournament, but one of the reasons it is the best stadium in the tournament is because of its downtown location. So one of the things they are going to do is they're going to try and organise areas, different sets of bars for the two different sets of fans. It doesn't mean that you can't go to where all the Argentina fans are drinking. But they did this in Mexico City as well, and it worked pretty well. Yeah. Basically say to fans, look, guys, This group of bars is where the England fans are going to congregate. This group of bars is where the Argentina fans are going to congregate. There's nothing to stop you going to have a beer with your mates from Argentina. But if you do want to avoid any potential confrontation, then perhaps avoid it. So let's just see. If people are sensible and grown up about it, there shouldn't be a problem.
1: Yeah, again, that's really, really, really hopeful. I've got to say, where England are concerned, I am still hopeful. I think we can do this thing. I'm not going to predict that that's going to happen, but I think it can happen. And the record shows that England, Matt, are at their best when the odds are against us. It brings out that resilience and that never say die, which can be all the difference. Tonight, though, on the other side, you've got Spain versus France. And what a mouth-watering game that looks like.
0: Yeah, absolutely. I think most people would agree that France looked like the best team in the tournament. I think what's incredible, and I was just in an Uber from Atlanta Airport with two of my Times colleagues, and we were chatting to the driver, actually, just saying that if France do win this game, Mbappe, 3 World Cups, 3 finals, like, phenomenal record. Obviously won one, lost the last one, but they do look like, for me, they are the favourites. Spain, however, are, as we discovered in Berlin 2 years

0: very organised, very, you know, very patient, composed approach, and could easily pick off a team like France. I think it would be a great game. But I think the sort of the romance would see Mbappe get to another final, because I think he's, you know, along with Bellingham, the star of the tournament. Probably slightly pips Bellingham for me, but yeah, you know, Mbappe right now I think is the best player in the world, and it would be great to see him on that stage on Sunday.
1: Yeah, so well, just in a word, Matt, it's good to talk to you. Who would you rather face from an England point of view, Spain or France?
0: See, I'm always in. I think if England's last three games is facing Haaland, facing Messi, and then facing Mbappe, for me that's perfection. You know, and if you want to win it, you've got to beat the best team. So. Yeah. Yeah. No, I would very much love to see an England-France final.
1: Yeah, well, that's the answer. I've got to say, Matt, you know, you're wrong about what you just said. I mean, that's not perfection. Perfection is facing those three and winning. That is perfection.
0: Yeah, exactly, yeah.
1: Matt Lawson, great to talk to you, mate. Thanks a lot.
0: Cheers, John.
1: Let's look ahead to tomorrow's breakfast with Stig and Kate. And here is Stig. Hello, Stig.
2: Hey, John, I think England will beat Argentina. I think Argentina.
1: Is that your hard prediction, yeah?
2: I think Argentina are overrated. I think they're an old team. They've scraped through with a lot of refereeing help. I think I've got a feeling England win.
1: Well, I mean, you know, fingers and everything else.
2: We've got Harry Redknapp on tomorrow. He's more expert than me. So
1: he's a joy to listen to, Harry, isn't he? Yeah. That same sort of deadbeat tone, no matter what's going on.
2: Yeah, well, actually, he's been semi-critical of Tuchel having a German manager. Yeah. If I had to pick the three, I was saying this on our call this evening, the three heroes of England so far really have been Kane, Bellingham and Tuchel.
1: Yes.
2: Tuchel has managed his way through with these stupid hydration breaks. But, yes. You know, the hydration breaks mean if you've got a really good manager or coach, it actually benefits you, strikes me. Anyway, we'll see what Harry Redknapp makes. I suspect there's just going to be this prevailing mood, I think, building. I said this on Monday, John. I don't know if you agree with this. I think we're living through a summer for all sorts of reasons that we'll remember forever. I think when we talk about the epochal summers of our lifetimes, there's a chance that summer of 26,
1: yes,
2: the very hot summer. Do you remember that very hot summer of 26 when it never rained? Do you remember that time when Andy Burnham won a by-election and became prime minister? Yeah. Do you remember that time England got in the final of the World Cup and beat France 2-1? Yes. Do you remember that awful moment when Anne Widdecombe was killed and we had to think about what politics meant in this country? I just wonder whether, you don't always realise these things as you're living in them, but I just had this moment of clarity where I thought, is the summer of 26 like other summers, you know, the summer of 76, 96?
1: Yeah.
2: Where people say, oh yeah, I remember that summer. That became a summer where Britain was shaped forever.
1: Yeah, that is a beautiful thought. And I can remember the summer of 76. I also remember it being a summer of glorious cricket.
2: Yeah.
1: And you know, maybe there's a parallel there, a bit of an omen there, Steve.
2: Well, sport matters. I mean, the first summer I can truly, properly, I remember Italia 90. I remember watching my parents when they lost that penalty, when Chris Waddle hit a penalty that's still probably rising, actually, somewhere. and my brother burst into tears, and I vividly remember that. But I remember 96. 96 was, I was 16. It was the Euros. It was a lovely, warm summer. There was all sorts of change afoot in the country. You know, Blair was arriving. The old way of thinking about politics was changing. And we had this. We were hosting a big tournament. We had a very likeable team. Gazza was there. Terry Venables was the manager. Stuart Pearce. I'm a Forest fan, so I remember Stuart Pearce as the left back. I just remember sport plus politics plus weather, I think, seeps into our cultural consciousness. And, you know, big events, you know, I think novels will be written about 2026. I think people will think about the time, you know, and tomorrow we'll talk about, has politics changed forever? Is the era of the local MP who knows everyone in their community, has an open door and can be welcomed and met in the streets and talked to and heckled, has that all gone now? Do we now live in a country where actually that type of MP can't exist anymore?
1: That is such a sad thought.
2: It is a sad thought, but are we living... We might, you know, we've got a guy coming in as a prime minister who wants to change the centre of gravity of the country. He wants to shift everything up north. That will change Britain without a mandate, but it will change Britain nonetheless. I just think some things are happening all around us, and it's probably a bit of a privilege for you and me sometimes, John, to take a pause to look at it.
1: Good thought, and more reasons to enjoy breakfast and look forward to breakfast on Times Radio tomorrow with Kate McCann and Stig Abel there. Coming up here after six, I'm going to be talking to Joe Tanner and to Kitty Donaldson from The Eye. But here's a clue as to what's coming.
3: Thorns.
1: Can you possibly guess what that is? 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The prize is the freedom and the ability to keep listening to Times Radio this evening. This is John Pienaar on Times Radio. 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
1: It is 5:56.
3: Sword.
1: And that is a simulation, because you can't really record the real thing, of what a Tyrannosaurus Rex would sound out. Turns out one of the largest, the most complete T-Rex skeletons ever found could be yours. And all you'd need to do is find in your back pocket or down the sofa maybe 20 or 30 million pounds. The skeleton's name, apparently, is Gus. It was found on a ranch in South Dakota, and it's going on sale at Sotheby's in New York City today. Now, scientists, paleontologists are worried fossils are at risk of becoming the preserve of the super rich, which will make it hard to study them for scientists. Stephen Brissatte is the paleontologist and consultant on the Jurassic World film series. Hello to you, Stephen.
6: Hi there. While you were on the air, the thing sold. I got to tell you, it sold for over $50
1: million. $50 million?
6: Yes, correct.
1: Wow. Well, there's a bit of breaking news for us from the world of not just paleontology, but fashion accessories, what you need in the corner of your sitting room. $50 million for Gus. And are you, in fact, surprised by that, the way that the ownership of these dinosaur fossils have become such a prized possession for the super rich?
6: I'm not surprised. So I'm an academic paleontologist. I teach at the University of Edinburgh. I go out, dig up dinosaurs. I run a lab. I love dinosaurs. I understand why people would want to own a dinosaur, especially a T-Rex. T-Rex is my favorite dinosaur. This was a bus-sized animal that crushed the bones of its prey, and there's not that many skeletons. This is one of the best skeletons that's ever been found. So I get it, and if I had $50 million, I'd probably try to buy it too, but what I would do is I'd put it in a museum. This fossil belongs in a museum. This is a crown jewel fossil, and it deserves to be exhibited so that it can inspire and educate the public.
1: Right, so you think, and can you tell who bought this T-Rex? Who bought Gus? I'm guessing it was not a museum, so who was it?
6: No, I don't know. I think the buyer's anonymous for the moment. It's just happened within the last hour or so, from what I understand. And oftentimes, the buyers are anonymous. There's not that many people that can afford $50 million for a dinosaur. I don't know of any museum that could afford that price tag. Maybe I'll be surprised. But the odds are that it's a private individual or a hedge fund. They've been buying up a lot of the recent dinosaurs at auction. And the real risk, of course, is that when a really wealthy person or a hedge fund purchases a dinosaur, that it just kind of disappears. We don't hear from it again. And that's a real shame if that happens.
1: So why is it then such a loss to science?
6: I would say when that happens, when a fossil is purchased by an individual and they put it in their house or they put it in a bank vault to accumulate value so they can sell it again, when that happens, that fossil, it essentially disappears from the public. It means it can't be studied by scientists. And it means, even more importantly than that, it's not on display. It's not be displayed for families and for children to be inspired.
1: Right. So it's a loss to us. It's a loss to us in the public because we can't see it. What is it you can't do or see, since you do not have the thing, as it were, metaphorically, in your hand? I think we lost Stephen Brusatte there. It was good to talk to him, though. The paleontologist, he was part of the Jurassic World movie series. $50 million for Gus the Dinosaur. You heard it here first. Pino and Friends are coming up.

0: tablet. 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
1: It's 6 o'clock. I'm John Pienaar. Welcome to Pienaar and Friends. Tonight, that is the Eye Papers, Kitty Donaldson, and the political strategist, Joe Tanner. And you, tell me what's on your mind. We've got a lot to think about today, haven't we? Send me a text, send me a tweet, and we can chat after the news with James Kitchen.
2: Thank you, John. Good evening. The national head of counter-terrorism has announced Anne Widdecombe was killed in a targeted attack. Assistant Commissioner Lawrence Taylor said police were still working to understand the extent of planning, preparation and motivation behind the incident. He described the attack on the former politician at a home on Dartmoor last week as brutal. A 28-year-old white British man remains in police custody.
3: Extensive searches have taken place at an address in Rotherham and scenes remain in place as that activity continues. We have also been granted a warrant of further detention, which means the suspect can now be held for questioning for up to 7 days under the Terrorism Act. He remains under arrest on suspicion of commission, preparation, or instigation of acts of terrorism, as well as on suspicion of murder.
2: Meanwhile, Nigel Farage has revealed he's received almost 600 death threats since February as he seeks to bolster protection for reform politicians. The party leader is meeting the body responsible for organising security for public figures to raise concerns about safety. Mr Farage argues Reform UK should be treated as a special case. But speaking to Times Radio, the Chief Secretary to the Prime Minister, Darren Jones, said politicians from across the political spectrum are facing threats.
4: Nobody should be getting death threats when they're going about their democratic duties just because they have particular political views or come from political parties. And I know that it's sadly a problem that politicians from a whole range of different parties have had to deal with in the past. And that's why it's important that all members of the House of Commons have access to appropriate support.
2: Donald Trump has backed down on his proposed 20% toll on ships using the Strait of Hormuz. Posting on Truth Social, the US president commits to keeping a blockade in place on Iranian ports, but Mr. Trump said he would replace what he called a 20% US reimbursement fee with trade and investment deals with Gulf states in the region. Ministers say the UK will run the biggest home defence exercise in decades next year to better prepare the country for the possibility of war. It's understood a new campaign will begin later this year to raise awareness about national resilience. It will involve greater coordination between military and civilian authorities at times of crisis. Sir Keir Starmer is poised to announce a midnight curfew on social media for 16 and 17-year-olds as one of his final acts in Number 10. The Technology Secretary, Liz Kendall, is expected to set out a limited package of measures tomorrow as Labour seeks to restrict social media for teenagers. Measures on infinite scrolling will be announced, as well as efforts to tackle addictive features. The number of households paying the BBC licence fee fell by more than 500,000 last year. In its annual report, the corporation revealed 23.2 million TV licences had been sold, down from 23.8 million the previous year. The BBC's Director General has called the drop a moment of real jeopardy. For a news bulletin when you want it, search for the Times Radio News Briefing on the Times Radio app.
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1: It's really good to have you with us here on Pienaar and Friends, an hour of good conversation in good company. Tonight, that is the political strategist and advisor, Joe Tanner, with me in the studio. Hey to you, Joe.
5: Hello.
1: Hi, and also the chief political commentator at The Eye, Kitty Donaldson. Hello to you, Kitty.
6: Hi, both.
1: Kitty, welcome. Can I get your thought for the day first?
6: Oh, my thought for the day, I guess, is how sad I am at the loss of Anne Widdecombe. I knew her a bit, and she was incredibly articulate and bright, and I didn't agree with a lot of what she said, but she certainly believed in what she said, and there's something comforting about someone who's got such certainty in their beliefs. I think there's something sort of reassuring about that, even if you don't necessarily believe them. You think, well, if they're so sure about it, there's something kind of quite reassuring about that, perhaps. Even if you go away and you think about it and think, actually, perhaps I don't agree with what they say about everything. But I find people like her quite comforting in a way.
1: And Joe, you worked with Anne.
5: Yeah, she was the first politician that I actually, I think, even met when I first joined the Tory Party press office. I controversially had voted in 97 for Tony Blair, and then when struggling to get a job, decided to apply for a job in the press office with the Conservatives. And I thought it would be interesting to work in opposition. And she was the first person that I met. And she, yeah, she, I think Kitty's right. She was somebody who had very strong views. But what I always admired about her was firstly just how very human she was. She always spent a lot of time asking people how they were. She was very concerned for others. But also, even when somebody would disagree with her, she took the time to actually debate it. She would listen to their views. She would argue her point. She would never say somebody was wrong. She would never disregard their views or their beliefs, but she was very strong and strident in her own beliefs. And as Kitty said, there's lots of things that I certainly didn't agree with her about and had some robust conversations. But I can't believe I'm nearly 50 and I've worked in Westminster since I was probably about 22, and this is the second politician that I knew well that's been killed. So I knew Sir David Amis as well, and I know more and more and more that have had threats and been concerned at some point about their life. I didn't know Jo Cox, but I know Kim, her sister, quite well. And I just can't believe it. Like, I love Westminster. I love what Westminster represents. But I've been really shocked and horrified by the whole thing, the way it's unfolded, the way things have been said online, and just the idea that Anne, who was this actually very, very forthright character, but actually very gentle, could end up coming to such a terrible end.
1: Yeah. I mean, you've shared a thought there with Kitty. Do you want to add one of your own? Or
5: yeah, my thought was actually not. I suppose it's going to lead on to a story we're probably going to talk about the purge of the wets, as I think it's been called.
1: We are
5: going to talk about. But on the other side, what's interesting is that there's been a couple of appointments of former Tories just very recently in the last few days. So one, Amber Rudd, has been asked to chair a prisons review. And Alistair Burt, who was a former Foreign Office Minister, has been appointed the UK's first ever envoy for complex consular cases. And it will be on the sort of most difficult sort of areas that they've got in terms of cases that come up that Foreign Office have to deal with. But it just made me think, you know, not that long ago, we had Labour people at Labour conference with badges, never kissed a Tory, you know, never will, Tories should die, and all sorts of terrible things being said. And it just struck me that, you know, beyond party lines, there are some people that can look, and when it comes to public appointments, when it comes to looking at what people can still contribute, sometimes people can look past the political views that people have held or the rosette that they wore and actually recognise they've still got something to give to public life. And yes, I thought it was, in these kind of times of very polarised politics, I actually thought it was quite nice to see.
1: That is a worthy thought for our times in so many ways. And yes, let's talk about Kemi Badenoch and what is now being seen as a purge in the making against those who have been called the wets. Yeah, I can remember back in the days of Margaret Thatcher, they used to call the sort of leftish bit of the Tory party the wets, didn't they? There were one or two in her cabinet, and she wasn't always very nice to them, but she was undoubtedly in total command, you know, for a large part of her time in Number 10 Downing Street. Now we're looking at Kemi Badenoch asserting her view, her overall view of what the Tory party should be on the membership, potential future candidates, and saying she does not want those to run for the party who do not buy into her idea of what the Tory party needs to be and to become. A purge seems to be, it's said, underway. Well, I spoke earlier to the Tory MP Sir Bernard Jenkin, asked him whether he thought removing the whip from one of the founders of that centrist group Prosper UK, Gavin Barwell, would give him pause for thought.
7: Of course it causes me pause, and I'm sure it causes Kemi pause. And each of them, as indeed Gavin, will be a loss. In their own way, they are a loss. But the greater good of the party and the country overrides those considerations. And I think Kemi's courage and decisiveness is what the party and the country will admire.
1: It's Bernard Jenkin. Now, the former Conservative minister and a founder member of Prosper UK, David Gawke, he told me that a purge of the party would alienate voters.
8: It might well be that the party takes a particular view and it sticks to it, and Kemi Badenoch is the party leader. She sets the policy. But if you take an approach that is essentially so intolerant that you say to loyal conservatives, long-standing conservatives, well, if you think this, then you're not going to be part of my party, then quite a lot of voters are going to hear, if you think this, I don't want your vote.
1: David Gawk. And also, we've been hearing from the former Conservative Attorney General, Dominic Grieve.
9: The decision to deprive Lord Barwell of the Conservative whip in the House of Lords is thoroughly mistaken. What sort of message does it send out to the many Conservative voters who gave up voting Conservative in 2019 and 2024 because they disagreed, for example, with the party's policy on the European Union, and will undoubtedly also disagree with the party on its policy on the ECHR? These are individuals whom it is absolutely vital to bring back on board if the Conservatives are ever to form another government. And at present, the more the message gets out that any dissent from party policy areas which are controversial invites exclusion, is hardly going to encourage people to vote Conservative. For all those reasons, I very much hope that the leader, Kemi Badenoch, thinks again about this issue.
1: And those thoughts were sent in to us by the former Conservative Attorney General, Dominic Grieve. And these are some of your thoughts. Nigel, thanks for writing. Nigel says, so where do we centrists go? Or are we not allowed a vote? Kemi needs to shift to the centre to have a stake at the next election. This is in from Matt. Matt says, Badenoch's making a huge deal of kicking out people who aren't in her faction in order to define herself and as a show of strength. She has every right to do that, but the power lies in appealing to the centre of the population, not the extremists on either end. And this is in from Lisa. It's all very well achieving a degree of loyalty within the party and uniting your MPs around the leader, but in order to win an election and get back into government, you need to win over voters. I think that Kemi has just driven away a large group of moderate centrists like me. Patricia, thanks for writing, Patricia. Hello, John. Well, the Conservatives have lost my vote, says Patricia. And this is from Jeff. Gawk and Vasey, for that matter, are Tories in name only. They need to go to the Lib Dems, where their hearts lie, and let the Tories get on with winning the election on a centre-right platform. This is from Will. David Gawk is a perfect example of where politics has gone wrong in recent years, constantly referring to setting policy on the basis of the electoral numbers game, rather than choosing what's right for the country and wrong in recent years. Constantly referring to setting policy on the basis of the electoral numbers game, rather than choosing what's right for the country and leading is what has got us into this mess now. Kemi is right, says Will, and she has burgeoning respect among the electorate. I wonder what you are thinking about this story. A lot of you are thinking about this story. Send me a text, 87222. Start with the word Times, or a tweet to @TimesRadio. More from Joe Tanner and Kitty Donaldson in a moment. I'm John Pienaar on Times Radio. 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
1: Now, we're talking about the, well, the reported, presumed, supposed purge of the wets, of the sort of soft centrists in the Tory party by Kemi Badenoch, in a bid to remake the image and appeal of the Conservative Party. Joe Tanner is here with us, who knows a good deal about the Tory party, and so is Kitty Donaldson from The Eye. Tell us your thoughts, Joe.
5: I get it, but I don't get it. It feels

0: like she's picked a fight that she doesn't necessarily need to have, because the group that were formed, this Prosper UK group, they've been going for a while. They haven't particularly, unless there's something I don't know about, they haven't particularly made a huge impact or been a huge distraction. So it feels like the kind of thing you would have done at the time rather than now. And I think there was obviously this story about candidates not being selected that also held similar views. So it sort of started as a party, I suppose, potential candidates purge, but then it's now gone further and it started looking at whether she was told, well, hang on, there's an inconsistency here because you've got people with the whip. But I can't help but feel that the Tory party has always said that they're a broad church of views. I've always thought that's pretty frankly impossible. You know, that first job I talked about with Anne Widdecombe, the amount of nights that you would spend on the phone trying to rebut a story that would have come in, probably would have been the front page of the Times, saying that there was a split over some particular policy. And often it was Europe that was always the one that came round again and again. But you look at someone like Boris. Boris was, you know, the big protagonist for Brexit. And yet Richard Harrington, who was one of the MPs that resigned over the whole thing, ended up being brought back by Boris to then into the Lords and was given the job as a minister to look after the Homes for Ukraine scheme. And so now he's non-affiliated. He's no longer a Tory anyway. He wanted to sit as an independent. But it's just the fact that, you know, I don't understand why you would... That was somebody who was in government and was willing to put somebody in who had very different views. But there must be something really interesting going on behind the scenes around either some conversations that have been had, some debates that have been had about how do they potentially cut out some of these people that wanted to go back into politics and they felt were a problem or were going to be a distraction. It feels to me more like Kemi is somehow struggling with asserting her authority without sort of having to almost get rid of these people rather than allowing them to just carry on with what they were doing, because most of them aren't that prominent and aren't really doing in anything that specific. I mean, some of them would pop up on programs like this and would talk about their criticisms, but most of them were not going out of their way to have a moan at Kemi. If anything, they probably did it at the beginning and they've probably stopped because they recognized that she was doing much better.
1: Yeah.
0: So it does... I sort of want to use the phrase, it feels like a bit of a fight in a paper bag, where I don't really understand what you're going to achieve, except this sending a signal. But you're narrowing down where your base is going to come from, because you were basically saying, if you want to go to reform, get out and go.
1: Yeah.
0: And if actually you hold these other views, which are considered to be more on the left of the party, we don't want you either. So she's really narrowing down the field of candidates and the sort of base that she's going to be able to get. And I don't know, I do think the principle has always been that parties can be ungovernable when there are lots of different views.
1: Yeah.
0: But if ultimately you're not affecting a vote, then I don't know why you need to get rid of them out of the party. Because if you were an MP and you rebelled on the whip, you would just say, right, okay, you lose it. Mm. And you can manage it that way. Whereas now there's still going to be former Tory ministers out there and they're going to be even more forthright than they were before. They might have at least about half a chance of shutting up a bit.
1: Yeah. Well, you could say, you raise a lot of points which we want to sort of touch on, I think, in this conversation. But a straightforward explanation might be that Kemi Badenoch sees the threat from reform. It sees the way that reform has snatched away so many Tory voters. And very straightforwardly, you've got to find them on their territory. You've got to reach out to those voters. And they've gone there. You've got to say the things that they are listening to and have been persuaded by. That must be a big part of it.
0: Yeah, but there's also a large group of people who were probably people like I was, who was a sort of centrist.
1: Yes.
0: You know, I'd still class myself now as politically homeless. But there are people I know. I know a bunch of Tories that were at like a Tony Blair event last night. They still read stuff that Tony Blair says and they go, oh, isn't he good? Isn't he sensible? And there is a group as well. Everyone's talking about what's happening on the other side, each side. But what about the people in the middle that just want better schools, better hospitals, they don't want potholes, they don't want to have to pay too much tax, they think that, you know, they believe in their country, they believe in defending their country, they believe they might have to pay a little bit more for things, but they want to see a better service if they do. Those people are quite reasonable, and there's actually a lot of them. And what you've got is, you know, Burnham coming in, who is probably going to tack a bit more to the left. And then you've got Kemi, who is now obviously concerned about what's going on to the right.
1: Mm.
0: Well, what happens in the middle? Yes. I don't think it's as simple as saying it's Lib Dem territory.
1: No. It used to be a definition of the Tories, of conservatism, of those people who didn't care much about politics, who didn't want to think too much about politics, who wanted to elect a government and let them run the country. And then you judge them, are they bringing prosperity? Are they giving me anything I need to worry about? And if not, that's what governments are for. Leave me alone, you do your job and let me have my life. That was one of the aspects of conservatism. It seems like something in the distant past now. It isn't necessarily in the distant past. This is where we're paying a lot more attention to people who are paying a lot of attention and who are angry about what they see. And there are a good many of those two. Kitty Donaldson, what's your overall big take?
2: I think there's two separate things going on here. One is reform not having a bad couple of weeks for all sorts of reasons. One, the ridiculed by-election in Clacton. I think probably when this decision was taken, Kemi Badenoch didn't know about Anne Widdecombe, and therefore that is sort of the one, put that to one side, basically to take Anne Widdecombe out of the equation. She is going after reform voters or former reform voters who might come back to the Conservative Party, because you can't win the kind of centrist vote until you've won back the reform vote. That is just, you just can't. The statistically, you've got to win back a large chunk of the right of British politics before you can even start looking at the kind of David Cameron, husky-hugging centrists.
1: You mean just on the maths? That's true.
2: Just on the maths, just on the electoral maths. You've got to get these people back before you can even start thinking about the centrists, basically, before you can start going after Lib Dem votes or even Labour votes, right? You've got to do that. I think Gavin Barwell is a slightly separate prospect. He was basically lobbing grenades at Kemi Badenoch from the sidelines, has been for a while. I think they just got a bit irritated with him doing so. But I don't think it's a sign of strength to slap him down like this. I think it would have been stronger just to kind of ignore him and let him sort of shout, do his shouting from the sidelines. I don't see why she felt like she had to make an example out of him. I don't understand why she's done that. Evelyn Jo's phrase was a good one, fighting in a... I don't understand why she's done that. Evelyn Jo's phrase was a good one, fighting in a paper bag, because you were like, well, like, Gavin Barwell is not really the enemy here, is he? I mean, really? I know there was a lot of kind of anger in the Tory party when this kind of gang of centrists, the Amber Rudd group, got together and started to, and Ruth Davidson started saying, we will come up with some policy platforms. And lots of members of the parliamentary Tory party were basically saying, these guys haven't got a clue. They're out of politics, not mainstream politics, even though Ruth Davidson in the House of Lords, but you know, they don't see what we see, i.e. the threat is from reform, and therefore, like, what, like, it's sort of too soon in the electoral cycle to be talking about the kind of one nation Tories, as it were. It's just sort of, we're not there yet for the Tory party. Perhaps we were, like, say the Tories went up 5-10 points in the polls. I think at that point Kemi Badenoch would start, you know, reaching out, doing the kind of a sort of the kind of more centrist policies. But she's just not there yet.
1: So, Kitty, you're arguing it's going to be necessary for the Tory party under Kemi Badenoch to tack to the right before they tack back to the centre. Yeah. But having tacked to the right, is that going to be possible?
2: Well, it's a crowded space, isn't it? But the reform are being squeezed on the right by Rupert Lowe and the Restore Britain. And I think Kemi Badenoch is squashing them from the middle, as it were, because her two big things are, get rid of net zero and the ECHR, abandon the ECHR. But what I also find quite odd about this is that I was talking to a former MP who was rung up by the Conservatives last week, and they said to him, we don't think the route for an MP is right for you. And he was probably part of the kind of One Nation wets, as we call them. And he was sort of astonished. It's like, well, you know, there would have been, in the run-up to 2029 or wherever the election is, there will be a manifesto. So anyone who is standing on the Tory manifesto is, you know, by virtue of signing up to Kemi Badenoch's manifesto, they will be bound in by what she sets as direction. And the idea that you can't have this broad church is a bit I just find it a bit odd and a bit sort of, why now? And that I think, although I don't know this for sure, but I think the why now

0: point is because you go after reform when they're down, basically.
1: You were looking a bit quizzical, Jo.
2: I mean, I agree with the principle, but I suppose I still feel, and maybe it's just the people that I speak to, but I still feel there are a lot of people that feel politically homeless, and I think the centre ground being abandoned by everybody is not necessarily the way to do it. And I think the idea that you can tack right and then tack left again, I just think you risk turning people off too quickly. And I think the thing is, you can still have very firm views. You can still talk about a lot of issues, but you can also have, I suppose, almost picking a few reform relevant areas and be harder on those, but then still offer something that is much more mainstream for people. So I guess that is how you try and tack right and left. But I don't know, I think I still feel that reform risk their own sort of, not destruction, I suppose is too strong, but they still have the potential to combust in the by-election. And obviously the subsequent investigation of Nigel Farage. So to some extent, I think sort of picking the fight with their own side now, which I do get, I think Kitty's point is, you know, and my point is, why now? Yes, I can understand why doing it, but I would still say, why now? I'd have said, you could wait to have that row.
1: All right. I'll just want to move on and just get your thoughts on the safety of MPs. A question before we pause. We were reporting, we heard earlier on, live on the show, Counter-Terror Police giving an update on the death of Anne Widdecombe. The Assistant Commissioner, Lawrence Taylor, was speaking outside Scotland Yard.
3: It is clear that this was a targeted attack. We are still working to understand the extent of any planning or preparation and the motivation that sits behind that attack. And I do not want to comment further on this at this stage of our inquiries. Extensive searches have taken place at an address in Rotherham, and scenes remain in place as that activity continues. We have also been granted a warrant of further detention, which means the suspect can now be held for questioning for up to 7 days under the Terrorism Act. He remains under arrest on suspicion of commission, preparation, or instigation of acts of terrorism, as well as on suspicion of murder.
1: That's Assistant Commissioner Lawrence Taylor speaking earlier. Now, the Chief Secretary to the Prime Minister, Darren Jones, gave me his reaction.
4: Our thoughts have always been with Anne Widdecombe and her family in what's evidently a horrifying and distressing set of circumstances. And as MPs, we all have to be sadly conscious of the security measures that we now have to have when going about our business in our democracy, which in itself is a sad fact.
1: That was Darren Jones there, and I was speaking to the broadcaster, Prue Leith, about whether she was concerned for her son, who is a Reform MP, Danny Kruger, and his safety.
5: Well, I am, to be honest. I mean, he is in Reform, but I haven't even rung him up about it because I don't want him, well, he'll hear this, of course, and say, oh, no, I've been worrying anyway. I don't want him having to add to the worry the fact that his mother's worrying. Because honestly, I think, you know, the government will do everything it can to protect MPs. And, you know, there are dangers in every walk of life. Yeah. And this is one of the MPs have to have in the back of their minds.
1: It's Prue Leith talking to me earlier, sharing her concern for her son, who is the Reform MP, Danny Kruger. So, Joe, and just briefly, Joe and Kissy, I mean, just on the human level, it is so sad to hear a mother sharing her concern for the safety of her son in these times.
2: Yeah, I mean, my mum has expressed concern for me just because I've appeared on TV, and the minute you are associated with a politician, you get called all sorts of names. You know, I was a Labour voter that worked for the Tories, and I would get Tory scum and really nasty stuff sent to me. And at the beginning, I used to tell my mum stuff like that, and I realised it was really bad too, because it used to really scare her. And I'm a nobody, you know, in the grand scheme of things, I'm not important at all. But it's terrifying. I mean, it really is scary. And the idea that she's worrying about her son, and the sort of the views that he holds and how he chooses to express those and the position that he's taken is, I think it's just brutal for our democracy, but brutal for a family. You know, that's a mother thinking that. Mm. She won't be the only person in that family that probably feels concerned.
1: No, she will not be the only person with those concerns. A quick thought from you, Kizzy.
0: I thought that was rather sweet, actually, that clip. Like mums everywhere worrying about their kids, even when they're in their 50s, you know? There she is, sort of saying, she effectively saying, please call me and tell me you're okay, which is rather nice. The problem I have with this debate that we've had in the last few days is there seems to be a kind of competition going on for who's most at risk. And that really upsets me because I don't think it should be about that. I think it should be about, I mean, I speak to MPs every day and, you know, you get off. I was just speaking last week to someone and they said, oh, sorry, I didn't ring me back earlier. I was up in court dealing with a death threat. And you're like, for goodness sakes, come on. You know, you shouldn't have to be going through that as part of your job. And I don't know whether we can have a conversation about how we calm things down a bit. I just feel like we can't go on the way we're going.
1: Good thought, Kizzy. Thank you. Kizzy Donaldson there from The Eye. Joe Tanner here with me in the studio. And after that is, we're going to be joined by Sarah Baxter. We're going to be talking about what is going on in the United States. You'll have gathered a lot is the answer to that. Now, though, at 6:31, the news with Laura Cook.
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7: Hello, good evening. I'm James Kitchen with the news headlines. Counter-terror police have confirmed Anne Widdecombe's death was a targeted attack. Assistant Commissioner Lawrence Taylor said officers are trying to establish a motive after the former MP was found dead at a home in Devon last Thursday. He says police have a further warrant to detain the suspect, a 28-year-old white male, for up to 7 days under the Terrorism Act. Meanwhile, Nigel Farage has revealed he's received almost 600 death threats since February as he seeks to bolster protection for reform politicians. The party leader is meeting the body responsible for organising security for public figures to raise concerns about safety. Brendan Cox, whose late wife, the Labour MP Jo Cox, was murdered in 2016, told Times Radio the political culture needs to change.
8: We cannot securitise our way out of this. We have to tackle the culture that is legitimising violence on our streets as a way of dealing with political issues, whether that is targeted at politicians, whether that's targeted at minority communities, as it was in Belfast or in Edinburgh or Southampton recently. We have to address this culture if we're to get to grips with it.
7: In the past few minutes, Andy Burnham has praised the dignity of the Hillsborough families and campaigners, calling the Hillsborough law a rewiring of the state. MPs are expected to approve the long-delayed legislation in a bid to prevent cover-ups linked to failures of the state. Sir Keir Starmer is poised to announce a midnight curfew on social media for 16 and 17-year-olds as one of his final acts in Number 10. Measures on infinite scrolling will be announced, as well as efforts to tackle addictive features. Donald Trump has scrapped plans to charge a 20% toll on shipping for safe passage through the Strait of Hormuz. The US president says it will be replaced by trade and investment deals with Gulf states. For a news bulletin when you want it, search for the Times Radio News Briefing on any podcast platform.
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1: Land here with me on PNR, and friends Joe Tanner, political advisor, and Kizzy Donaldson from the Eye. And saying a moment ago, Andy Burnham has been speaking for the first time in his this time round in the House of Commons. He's been giving a statement, his view on the Hillsborough Law in the House of Commons. Let's have a listen back.
15: As we pass this momentous piece of legislation, a piece of legislation that will change the way this country thinks and works about justice, it truly is a rewiring of the state and a passing of power from the authorities to the hands of ordinary people. Yeah. And it is happening because of the Prime Minister's commitment to a country based on justice and fairness, and we thank him for that. Yeah. He has honoured his commitment to the Hillsborough families, and what this House will do in passing this bill tonight is rebalancing the scales of justice so that we have justice for ordinary people going forward. And that, Madam Deputy Speaker, is some legacy indeed.
1: So Andy Burnham there with his first words on his return to the House of Commons very shortly to take over the office of Prime Minister, and that with that tribute to his soon-to-be predecessor, Keir Starmer, on the Hillsborough Law, which will require officials to be open, honest, forthright and truthful when it comes to public inquiries. Now, let us then cross to the question of the United States and say hi to Sarah Baxter of the Mary Colvin Centre for International Reporting. Hello to you. Hello to you, Sarah.
16: Hello, John. Good to be with you. Well,
1: great to have you back. I'm going to start, Sarah. We all do with the news that broke while we were, just before we were coming on air. Donald Trump seemingly backtracking on that extraordinary announcement yesterday that he was resuming the blockade of Iran in the Strait of Hormuz. That was not astonishing. But then he coupled that with an announcement that the US, his administration, would charge a 20% charge to ships using the Strait. Now, this, of course, is after his own administration had described the Iranian claim to be able to do that as illegal, which, of course, under international law, it clearly seems to be. President Trump has been speaking in the Oval Office, talking to the Prime Minister of Iraq, and he was asked about this turnaround on the Strait of Hormuz.
17: You have Saudi Arabia, UAE, Qatar, Bahrain, and Kuwait, primarily, and then others. I spoke to all of them, and they would love to invest more money in the United States at record amounts, and that would be very acceptable. And this way, there's no fee. I don't like the concept of a fee, but at the same time, it's not fair that we're protecting this strait for the entire world, for China and everyone. I don't mind protecting it for China. I don't mind protecting it for anybody, but it's unfair that we're not in somehow compensated. And we've been doing this for many years. It's bothered me. 25 years ago, it bothered me. During my first term, I was doing things like you have to invest in the United States. But by doing it that way, there's no fee. They're investing and they're getting a return on their money, and it's good.
1: Well, I was talking to Karin von Hippel, the former US State Department official. She thought about why the president had backed down.
18: Don't forget Marco Rubio, the Secretary of State, the National Security Advisor, just a few weeks ago said no country is allowed to charge tolls on fees in international waterways. I think it's a way of basically him, you know, saying he's not going to do it anymore, because, of course, countries can say, yes, we're doing deals, and they don't have to do anything. They can just delay that so they can act like, you know, negotiations are underway, but they can just leave it.
1: And Sarah Baxter, I wonder what you made of all of this. I was talking earlier on to a former Republican State Department official who described this idea of America charging 20% tariffs on the value of cargo on every ship that goes down the strait as stupid. And this was someone sympathetic to Donald Trump, who was saying you've got to take a certain amount of stupid when you listen to the president for any length of time. What did you make of it? How's it going down, do you reckon, in America?
16: Well, you could see that this is very embarrassing for Donald Trump, because it's only 24 hours, barely, since he announced this 20% tariff. And it's basically a taco move. You know, Trump always backs down, chickens out. and because it was just unworkable. We discussed this yesterday, whether he could really get away with this move, and the answer clearly is no, both for the reasons your former guest outlined. Marco Rubio himself said it would breach international law. But also, it's just the idea of America being the world's sort of pirate enforcing payments to go through a strait was ridiculous. But Trump has to claim that he's getting something out of a very bad situation with Iran. Basically, that memorandum of agreement that he signed at the Palace of Versailles, that's dead. J.D. Vance's negotiations, they're dead, embarrassingly, for the vice president. And so Trump is now saying that the Gulf states are going to do these incredible deals with America instead of this. He says that kings and emirs have been begging him, calling him, saying, look, we want to do these deals rather than this. And of course, there's nobody that Trump has let down more than the Gulf states. Their economies are being affected. They are actually getting shelled by the Iranians, despite U.S. protection. And, you know, airspace is closed down over so many Gulf states. And now they're being told they've got to, you know, pay to play in another way for Trump. But it's all for domestic consumption because Trump has been embarrassed by this misadventure.
1: We can well imagine the Gulf states leaders and rulers. Well, they did not want to see that happen of many things they don't want to see happen. And comparatively easy, you'd think, for those Gulf states to say, yeah, we're going to put all sorts of investment into the United States. They would invest in the United States in different ways anyway. But if it allows Donald Trump to say, look, I've got this deal, I don't need to do this, well, then I suppose everyone's just a little bit happier.
16: A little bit happier, but the American public is still not very happy because petrol prices have risen drastically this week. Now, as it happened, oil prices rose by nearly 15% on the breaking out of hostilities again in Iran, just at the moment when inflation appeared to go down in June because, you know, pressures were easing. It looked like there might be a deal on the Strait of Hormuz. But now we're back to open warfare again. No deal. An American blockade, according to CENTCOM, starts at 9 p.m. tonight. So what has Donald Trump gained by his actions? Absolutely nothing except price pain for the American people, and the midterms are really coming along fast and fast now.
1: Yeah, I mean, Joe Tanner and Kitty Donaldson here. Joe, what are you thinking?
2: I'm going to make this sound incredibly trivial, but I don't know how many times you've walked past a young child who sort of suddenly puts their arm out and says, you've got to pay a toll to sort of walk through. And it almost feels like that. It's that bit where you're, you know, you're blocked suddenly and you expect to sort of pay an imaginary toll and then they let you go. And after a while, you just start pushing through because you're bored of it. The first couple of times were fine. But it does sort of have that, it smacks of that kind of, I'm just going to say it and everyone will listen. It will get the attention. But then, you know, it's a bit like the tariff situation and the money that's having to be paid back, that there's an embarrassment in there that he was trying something and it just wasn't going to work.
1: Yeah, I'm not entirely sure what he was trying. I mean, I recognise the, you know, the transactional aspects of this idea, but absolutely in keeping with Donald Trump's thinking. I mean, he has for a number of years believed that America was being caught short when it came to NATO because other NATO partners weren't putting their money into the pot, into a pot. He imagined there was actually a joint account or a joint bucket where members of NATO put their money in for the sake of joint defence. It's, of course, nothing of the kind. The target for spending on defence among NATO partners is they spend a certain proportion of their own national earnings on defence. That's the deal. They spend on their national defence, their own, and it contributes to collective security. It's not a central pot. Still less is it a payment to the United States, which Donald Trump seemed for a long time to believe that it was, a return for America's presence in Europe, which, of course, has a lot to do, yes, with joint defence of Europe, but also the fact that America saw great advantage in having a strong military presence there. These were jumping-off points. These were a presence for outreach across the world for the extension of American power. But it was all about transaction in the minds of the president, and so was this. Until apparently it was made clear to him, or became clear to him, that it couldn't possibly work. How do you enforce this? Would shipping companies want to do this at all? How would the Gulf states react, who do rely on the Strait of Hormuz to move their oil from their oil wells out to the world? A fifth of the world's oil supply didn't seem to have considered those.
2: But it's like he sees the world as a monopoly board, you know, and like, well, I bought that area. I had a presence there. I've got ships there. I've got troops there. Whatever, and therefore, you know, every time you're gonna land on that, I want to charge you. There's a degree of him sort of going around, sort of claiming that he can therefore make money or have some sort of advantage out of these things that he's got involved in. And it is a sort of rewriting of not even just history, but just the sort of basics of how these things are conducted. And sure, I'm sure he's upset quite a lot of people because the, you know, not only the actual action itself in terms of the military action and what's gone on, but the effects of it. And as Sarah

0: since? And the answer is, well, really not a lot. Prices are now higher than they were when Biden left office. And what they really look at is those gas prices, the petrol prices at the pump. What are they paying per gallon? And of course, if you're like me, you still think that it's very cheap in America compared to Britain and Europe. But for Americans who drive huge distances, every time they fill their tank, they're thinking, what on earth is going on here? We thought we were going to be better off under Donald Trump. And basically, it was supposed to be, because he's such a good businessman, as he keeps reminding us, that they voted for him. And if they're not seeing any positive gain, and they're seeing a lot of drama and chaos around the White House and a lot of, let's say, self-glorification by Donald Trump, they're not seeing much in it for themselves. And that's the danger. Although I have to say, I don't think the Democrats have been covering themselves in glory recently. So who knows whether Donald Trump will be luckier than we think at the ballot box.
1: Yeah.
2: And how much, Sarah, is the contrast of, you know, the stories about the family wealth and the investments that have been made, and therefore sort of the, I suppose, almost while the public, while those people at those gas stations are feeling the pain, his family are actually benefiting from, you know, investments that they're making, maybe knowledge they've got. There's been, that must be contrasting, and actually some of those supporters must be starting to get frustrated.
0: It's beginning to sink in that with Donald Trump, whether it's dealings with your Gulf states or with anybody who's any business, basically, you have to pay to play. And Donald Trump has been collecting huge sums, as has his sons. And this is beginning to sink in now that Donald Trump has become, it is said that he's become $2 billion richer since becoming president, and he only became president in 2024. So that is quite an astonishing rate of accumulation. And the fact that it's been trickling down very generously to his family as well, after all the fuss about Hunter Biden and Joe Biden's son during the last presidency, that is sinking in now, that Trump is in it for himself. That's not what he said. If you remember that famous slogan, you know, Kamala Harris is for they, them, Trump is for you. It's like, well, what are you benefiting? How are you benefiting from Donald Trump? People aren't clear. That said, the MAGA base is still with him. There's about a solid core of 30% voters who love him no matter what. All they right. just think he's great.
1: A word, Sarah, before you leave us, on another big story in the States, which is the administration having to pay over $81 billion that was collected in tariffs by the Trump administration. Those tariffs that convulsed world trade, Supreme Court ruled them unlawful. Turned out the president didn't have authority to impose those tariffs, and they've had to pay back $81 billion. I mean, how's that going down there? Because it's got to be added, there are other ways. There's more than one way to skin a cat.
0: Yeah, well, this is very much sort of breaking news. It's only just sinking in. But small businesses who were really hurt by these tariffs have found it incredibly difficult to get compensation. And the whole bureaucratic tangle that this has in that has happened means that it's going to cost a lot more than just the $81 billion in refunds to actually administer. So the whole thing has been an absolute disaster from start to finish. And now it was supposed to sort of do all these tariffs were supposed to pay off America's burgeoning trade deficit, things like that. That hasn't happened either. And Trump is just not getting his way from the Supreme Court. I should say, in another bit of breaking news, he's just had to hand over $5 million to E. Jean Carroll. Because the Supreme Court wouldn't let him continue his case against her. And so he's had to settle that defamation case. So the law is not going his way. If you think he probably backed down over the tolls in the Strait of Hormuz because it broke international law, and now he's backing down over the tariffs and paying back $81 billion under orders from the Supreme Court and paying back E. Jean Carroll, I mean, this has been a disastrous week for Donald Trump.
1: Yeah, and on top of that, you've got a federal judge in Miami. This is more fresh news, who has ruled that President Trump's deal with the Internal Revenue Service he was suing them.

0: over the release of some of his tax information, and settled, as it were, although you could hardly call it settling in the judge's view, when he's talking about settling with his own administration. And it was at the end up with a deal where he was exempted from audits by the Revenue Service. Now, there's a judge in Miami who says that can't be recognised or described as being recognised in law. So that's another reverse for President Trump. But he has won, too. He's won some when it comes to electoral law, the conduct of elections in the Supreme Court and those midterms. Some of it's going to be affected by some of what's going on. Sarah Baxter, as always, it's great to have you on the show. Do come back and talk with us again soon. This is Pienaar and Friends. I've got Joe Tanner here and Kitty Donaldson from The Eye. In a moment, I'll be getting their thoughts for the future. It is now, though, 6:51. And this is John Pienaar on Times Radio with ServiceNow. Learn how they put AI to work for people at servicenow.com.
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0: Now, Kitty Donaldson is here with us on Pienaar and Friends. So is Joe Tanner. I wonder, Joe and Kitty, did you see this on X? It was from the BBC's World editor, John Simpson. He said this: if Argentina versus England, this is tomorrow's World Cup semi-final, it's important, he says, way beyond football. If Argentina wins tomorrow night, it'll put real fire behind the demand for the Falklands. If England wins, that should put the lid on it for now. Kitty, what do you make of that?
3: Well, I hesitate to disagree with John Simpson, but I think that's not right. I think basically what's going on is that domestic pressures in Argentina, they're reaching for a symbolic win, and if they can't have a symbolic win by thrashing us at football, then they will try and go for a symbolic win elsewhere. And I don't think it's sort of baked into the national consciousness, but I don't think it's very much a live issue. It's certainly not a live issue in London, and I don't think anyone's taking that threat particularly seriously. No.
0: Oh, this has got a bit, yeah, it's got a little bit more light with this semi-final coming up tomorrow night. But I've got to say, I agree with you. If Argentina lose, there'll be a sort of bit of grievance there. It'll stir these old embers of resentment over the possession of the Falkland Islands. I'd have thought it's perfectly possible that that's the case too. I don't have inside knowledge of Argentinian public opinion on the streets. But I do want to move on now, because at this stage of the show, each day, we ask our friends for their thoughts for tomorrow, for the future, for the day after that, whenever they want to pitch it. Can I start with you, Joe? What is your thought for the future?
4: Well, I've heard that there's been a Keir Starmer is apparently going to announce a policy around a ban after midnight for 16 and 17 year olds on social media, which I have to say that given some of the response to Anne Widdecombe's death, I think it'd be a really good idea to just ban everyone from being online after a certain time of night.
0: But he's contemplating a ban above the 16 year old threshold, which has already been announced.
4: So basically, they're talking about a wider ban. But my concern is just that, having seen some of what's been said in the last few days and the way that people have just talked about Anne's death and about even Nigel Farage and the threats that he faced, and just the real nastiness, it really makes me think, you know, sometimes these are people that have been drinking and just feel that maybe it's late at night, no one's really listening, they forget that it's going to be there forever. But it just made me really think. I've seen some of the worst of people. I mean, I was quite shocked. Natalie Fleet, who I've long admired, who herself had death threats, wrote something pretty appalling and had to take it down. And she is the Minister for Violence Against Women and Girls. And I just think, really, can we just take a long, hard look at ourselves and just remember that we can't expect, you know, politicians themselves actually and those in public life can't expect to be afforded protection and be in a position to ask for respect if they don't show it to each other as well.
0: Yeah, I've got to say, the more I see the, you know, the appalling sewage on the X platform, for example, I'm more in favour of restrictions to the more vulnerable. I mean, it's also the case, I guess, Kitty, isn't it, that the higher you go up at the age scale, the more likely you are to have to deal with evasion.
3: Yeah, I think that's right. I mean, every time I post an article on X, I get like loads of, it's usually blokes actually, reply guys saying, are you drunk? Or, you know, sometimes I feel like saying, yeah, yes, I am drunk. I just spend all my time writing articles when I'm drunk just to see what happens. But I quite often don't. I just sort of let them get on with it because what is the point? But, and then, you know, in worst cases, people sending me pictures of themselves that I frankly don't want to see. Just I don't know, was a sort of show of strength. It's just pathetic, isn't it?
0: It's just, like, a horrible
3: form.
0: In so many ways. I mean, good things happen, but there's so much that's awful.
4: But it used to be that you'd have a discussion in a pub, you know, you would talk to people about something and someone would say, well, I don't agree with you for this, and you would discuss it. And actually the art of a proper discussion and a proper debate is almost dying out, because what you just get is someone says blah, you know, online, and then just looks at comments that come back, and often will do it because they want to be provocative. But it's often something that people would never say in person because they'd be too terrified to do so.
0: Yeah. Kitty, what is your thought for the future?
3: Tomorrow is Sir Keir Starmer's final PMQs, and I think he's always good when his back's against the wall, and I think he will have some absolute zingers tomorrow. I should be tuning in. I'll be in the chamber to watch it, but I think it's worth tuning in to watch, because I think the joke writers are probably working overtime tonight. They've got the pizza in and the beers, and they're trying to come up with some cracking lines for him. Mm. I think it'll be worth watching. Andy Burnham hasn't been in for PMQ since he was re-elected as an MP. I wonder whether he'll... I think there's a bit of him trying to be polite and not steal his thunder, but equally, come on, you know, it's the last one before recess. I think he should turn up.
0: Well, now it's official. He's going to be the Prime Minister. Maybe he'll want to be there, at the very least, for the cutaway shot of Andy Burnham smiling at Keir Starmer's jokes, and for the possibility, maybe a fainter one, that he's going to actually put a question to the Prime Minister himself. That would be a moment. But there is, isn't there, Kitty and Joe? It is a feature of the Commons that when someone's on their way out, doesn't matter how popular or unpopular, people are generally very, very kind.
4: I mean, kinder on some occasions than others. You can remember, I think it was Tony Blair when he walked out, and the Tory benches were encouraged to stand up as they clapped him as he left his last appearance. But I think this is a difficult one.
0: Remind me what happened. They did all get up, didn't they?
4: Yeah, they did all get up, but it was the Tories were later, and then they sort of, there was clearly, I think David Cameron sort of turned around and kind of went, come on, and everyone got up. But it's the fact that, you know, the difficulty with this is the temptation from Kemi Badenoch to sort of remind everyone that he's sort of effectively been knifed, and that the man holding that is sort of sitting in the chamber is obviously going to be very tempting, but we'll see.
0: What do you reckon, Kitty? Will Kemi Badenoch yield to that temptation?
3: She's never knowingly kind when she doesn't have to be.
0: that is harsh. That's very, very harsh. It has been lovely having you with us there. Katie, Kitty, do come back again soon. You're certainly going to be invited. Absolutely, you will, Joe. And see you all very soon. And thanks for listening. Our producer was Sophia Johansson. Technical producer was Ida Marley. I'm going to be back tomorrow, the day of the big game. Kate's up next, and this is Times Radio.

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1: Thanks, John. It's Kate Borsay. It is the evening edition on Times Radio. Coming up...
2: It is important to remember that this is a murder investigation following a brutal attack on a 78-year-old lady in her own home.
1: As counter-terrorism police announce that the alleged murder of Anne Widdecombe was clearly a targeted attack, questions remain over Devon and Cornwall's police handling of the initial phase of the case. We'll bring you right up to date with the Times' chief reporter Fiona Hamilton across that for us. Plus, we'll also discuss proposed changes to the retirement age in a Times exclusive. Oliver Wright, the Times policy editor, gives detail on the millions of Brits that could have to wait until they're 68 before receiving their state pension. All of that and some more fresh stories too. Plenty to bring you in tomorrow's Times today. But first, the news with James Kitchen.
3: Thank you, Kate. Good evening. Counter-terrorism police investigating the death of Anne Widdecombe say it's clear it was a targeted attack. The former MP was found with serious injuries on Thursday at her Dartmoor home. A 28-year-old white British man remains under arrest on suspicion of murder and of committing, preparing or instigating acts of terrorism. Speaking to reporters outside Scotland Yard, Assistant Commissioner Lawrence Taylor described the attack as brutal.
2: Extensive searches have taken place at an address in Rotherham, and scenes remain in place as that activity continues. We have also been granted a warrant of further detention, which means the suspect can now be held for questioning for up to 7 days under the Terrorism Act. He remains under arrest on suspicion of commission, preparation, or instigation of acts of terrorism, as well as on suspicion of murder.
3: Andy Burnham has praised the dignity of the Hillsborough families and campaigners as MPs prepare to approve the long-delayed Hillsborough law. The legislation would impose a duty on public authorities and officials to tell the truth and proactively cooperate with investigations and inquiries. Speaking in the Commons, Mr. Burnham congratulated Sir Keir Starmer on the bill's progress.
4: It truly is a rewiring of the state and a passing of power from the authorities to the hands of ordinary people. Yeah. And it is happening because of the Prime Minister's commitment to a country based on justice and fairness, and we thank him for that.
3: Yeah. Meanwhile, Sir Keir Starmer is poised to announce a midnight curfew on social media for 16 and 17-year-olds as one of his final acts in Number 10. The Technology Secretary, Liz Kendall, is expected to set out a limited package of measures tomorrow as Labour seeks to restrict social media for teenagers. Measures on infinite scrolling will be announced, as well as efforts to tackle addictive features. The chair of the COVID inquiry is calling for a radical overhaul and a clear supply plan to be built for future pandemics. Baroness Hallett says the government's attempt to fast-track medical equipment through a so-called VIP lane failed to work.
5: It was a misguided attempt at prioritisation. In responding to the crisis, some suppliers were given favourable treatment simply on account of their connections with the government.
3: Lady Hallett said there was no evidence of cronyism or corruption in the system. In her fifth report, she also found the scramble to buy PPE equipment saw the UK waste almost £10 billion of taxpayers' money. Speed limits on country lanes in rural towns and villages in England should be no more than 20 miles an hour. That's according to new government guidance, which says councils in rural areas should consider narrowing lanes and using more bollards as measures to lower speeds. Most country lanes are currently subject to the national speed limit of 60 miles an hour. For a news bulletin, when you want it, search for the Times Radio News Briefing on the Times Radio app.
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8: I am going to give Britain the circuit breaker it needs.
9: We will strengthen our nuclear deterrent and bolster NATO.
8: By taking power out of the centre.
10: This is a very major set of elections taking place.
11: Never seen this much excitement on the Labour benches, cheering so loudly while there are 400 knives stuck in his back.
10: And it may well decide who the Prime Minister is.
12: We had to cut out the cancer. The cancer was Iran with a nuclear weapon.
13: Does anyone really think that someone can tell President Trump what to do? Come on.
1: It is the evening edition. It's Kate Borso with you. It is Tuesday, July the 14th. Plenty to come in a busy show. 3 hours of news, politics and thought-provoking conversation. We've got definitely one, maybe two exclusives for you this evening. We'll keep you across what's happening in the Commons as well and some of this brand new reporting in the paper as well. So do stay with us. Plenty to come. There have been updates on the alleged murder of Anne Widdecombe today, the country's most senior counter-terrorism detective, saying it was clearly a targeted attack, which Assistant Commissioner Lawrence Taylor described as brutal. We'll try to get an understanding of why the approach to the attack has changed by police, bringing you right up to date. The debates on MPs and security has continued today, with Nigel Farage revealing he's receiving more than 300 threats a month. We'll speak to Lord Walney, the government's former advisor on political violence. He'll tell us why he was fearful for his physical safety after an incident involving protesters outside Parliament last month. Police, he said, didn't seem to care too much about it. Also tonight, the government says it intends to make broad use of a duty of candour in the Hillsborough law, which is set to be approved this evening. And the Children's Commissioner, Rachel D'Souza, joins us as Keir Starmer is set to announce a social media curfew for teenagers. And a Times exclusive brings us news on the Treasury, who are seriously considering bringing the retirement age increase to 68 forward by at least 7 years to 2037. That will affect around 5 million of you aged between 49 and 55. Ollie Wright of the Times with us on that shortly. We'll also head to the England camp tonight, where TalkSport's Faye Carruthers has been getting the lowdown before their semi-final against Argentina tomorrow night. You won't want to miss it. Get in touch. 87222. Start your message with the word Times. Tweet us, X us at Times Radio. 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
1: Good evening. Our top story then at 7 minutes past seven. The country's most senior counter-terrorism detective has said that Anne Widdecombe died in a brutal and targeted attack. In a press conference earlier, Assistant Commissioner Lawrence Taylor, the national head of counter-terrorism, gave this update.
2: We are still working to understand the extent of any planning or preparation and the motivation that sits behind that attack. And I do not want to comment further on this at this stage of our inquiries. Extensive searches have taken place at an address in Rotherham, and scenes remain in place as that activity continues. We have also been granted a warrant of further detention, which means the suspect can now be held for questioning for up to 7 days under the Terrorism Act.
1: Well, Taylor said the killing has not at this stage been declared a terrorist incident. Widdecombe, a former Conservative minister turned Reform UK spokeswoman, was found dead at her home in Hayter in Devon on Thursday. Joining us with the latest is the Times chief reporter Fiona Hamilton, who's been extensively across this story. Fiona, appreciate you joining us tonight. What else did we learn today from police?
14: Well, the real emphasis from police is that they want to be given time to properly carry out this inquiry. Of course, the context of this press conference is a couple of earlier press conferences from Devon and Cornwall police, where they heavily suggested that there was nothing to suggest terrorism or political motivations in this attack. And so the very key message from Lawrence Taylor today was that he wanted time to carry out his inquiry and that police are still really trying to understand the motive and the ideology of the 28-year-old suspect in the case.
1: What lines of inquiry will there be? We obviously don't know the motivation. It's potentially politically motivated, but where do they sit with the lines of inquiry? How do they start to look at this?
14: Well, my understanding is that left-wing extremism is certainly among the lines of inquiry. Detectives are also working to understand the suspect's views on a range of political issues about which Anne Widdecombe was outspoken. So that includes abortion, gay rights, immigration, but also the suspect's mental health will be examined. Interestingly, what emerged at the press conference as well was that whilst detectives are obviously investigating the murder inquiry, they are also seeking to establish whether there was any plans of violence against other profile figures, including politicians and specifically including reform politicians.
1: And Devon and Cornwall police, they also gave a statement today. They faced criticism, haven't they, Fiona? They did say initially it wasn't politically motivated. What did they have to say today?
14: Well, the message from police, from the area's elected police and crime commissioner, Alison Hernandez, is that these are very fast-moving events and that police were speaking with what they knew to be the case at the time. I do somewhat feel for the police in their communications of these types of incidents, which can be very difficult. Obviously, they're going through a vast range of digital evidence, of physical evidence. They're conducting a range of interviews, and there's a massive clamour for information from social media and from the public in general. But where I think the issue was with Devon and Cornwall police was that they said, at this stage, there's no suggestion of terrorism, or no suggestion of political motivation. Perhaps they could have been a bit clearer of that with more caveats about keeping an open mind and just the sheer extent of investigation still to go. And perhaps we wouldn't have had the public, the febrile atmosphere that we've had to this extent if that had been just handled a little bit differently. Mm.
1: The 28-year-old man arrested on suspicion of murder in South Yorkshire, he can now be held for questioning for 7 days. So this is where police will be focusing their work on looking at that suspect, looking at what they've been up to, what their beliefs are, presumably. Any line of inquiry and all lines open, essentially, Fiona.
14: Yeah, that's the really clear message today. And yeah, the powers for counter-terrorism police are the widest powers that police have. It used to actually be much longer, and now it's 7 days. So I would expect that we won't be getting an announcement on police on whether there's going to be a prosecution anytime soon.
1: You've said that one of your lines of inquiry or something you've been looking at is whether this was left-wing extremism or a single issue cause. Obviously, we can't say too much about that at the moment, other than, of course, Anne Widdecombe was a lady of strong opinion. She'd given a TV appearance, hadn't she, the morning of her death. And left-wing extremism, I suppose, whilst it's worth pointing out, is also one of many lines of inquiry. But it has sort of risen to the surface somewhat today, hasn't it?
14: Yes, of course, and that has been something that Reform MPs have been talking about since the news that her death was being treated as a suspicious death broke last Friday. I would say on the issues of television appearances and media appearances, she made many, many appearances. It's emerged that that her house, the details of her property, were in a program a week or so ago. She did give an appearance where she was defending Nigel Farage on television on the morning of the attack, but the working theory at the moment is the suspect was already driving in his car at that point. So I just think that there's a lot of detail that the police have to work through, and it's very open-ended at this stage.
1: Yeah, and just for our listeners, the difference between it being investigated as a targeted attack rather than a terrorist attack.
14: Well, I think the point that that Lawrence Taylor was making there was that it was targeted, as in Anne Widdecombe was the target, rather than something like, as it was treated last week, like a burglary gone wrong, or perhaps some kind of other generic incident. Mm.
1: Okay, well, look, we really appreciate the update. Police obviously working incredibly hard now to try and look at all lines of inquiry. No doubt it'll be an ongoing story, such a tragic story as well. And, we're talking extensively on the show and have been on Times Radio about security surrounding political figures, and no doubt that will continue as well. Fiona, really good to hear from you. Thank you for being with us. That
14: Thank
1: is the
14: you.
1: Times chief reporter Fiona Hamilton there with an update. It is Kate Borsett. It's the evening edition on Times Radio. Now, millions of Brits will face having to work until they're 68 years old before they can claim state pensions under government plans to bring forward the rise in retirement age. Under current law, the state pension age is due to rise to 68 between April 2024 and April 2046 for those born on or after the 6th of April 1978. But the plan is to bring the retirement age increase forward by at least 7 years to 2037. This is after Treasury officials have reportedly told the Office for Budget Responsibility, the government's fiscal watchdog, that the plan should be brought forward. Finances needs must. Policy editor for The Times, Oliver Wright, has the exclusive story, which is up on The Times website now.
15: So this is quite a startling admission by Treasury officials to the government's fiscal watchdog, the Office of Budget Responsibility. And what they basically said is that unlike the current plans, when the retirement age would rise from 67 to 68 in the mid-2040s, they're thinking about bringing it forward almost 10 years to 2037. Now, this would have quite a profound effect on people in their mid-40s and early 50s who currently think they're going to be able to retire age 67, but may find out in the next 12 months or so that actually that isn't going to happen after all, and they won't be able to retire until they're 68.
1: And as you write in your piece, around 5 million people aged between 49 and 55, and I know our Times Radio listeners and viewers will be keen to get the specifics here because they'll instantly want to know without doing the math whether they're involved. So 5 million people aged between 49 and 55 will have to work an additional year before being eligible for that state pension at currently £12,500 a year. Do we know how much money the government will save? Presumably quite a bit.
15: Yeah, so the OBR in its paper forecasts that if the government went ahead with this, they'd save around £6 billion a year, which is obviously a reasonable amount of money. And, you know, it is one of those things that they may need to do to sort of reassure the markets that they are, you know, they're credible. That although this change isn't happening until the mid-2030s, the bond markets in particular, you know, want to see that politicians are grasping these kind of long-term issues. It comes alongside the debate about what to do about the triple lock, which sees pensions rise each year by inflation, average earnings, or 2.5%, whichever of the three is greatest. Now, at the moment, all three political parties are committed to the triple lock. But interestingly, an advisor to Andy Burnham, Lord O'Neill, who's a senior former Goldman Sachs banker, says that he thinks that one of the first things that Burnham should do if he became Prime Minister would be to make clear that after the next election, Labour's policy would change and that it would reform the triple lock to make pension rises more sustainable over the longer term. Now, if he does that, in the words of Yes Minister, it'd be quite a brave decision, but certainly economists think that in the longer term, the triple lock isn't sustainable. And indeed, they also think that the current retirement age isn't sustainable. You know, what we've seen over quite a long period of time, decades really, is average life expectancy increasing, where the pension age hasn't increased. Now, part of the problem the government is in at the moment is that, you know, life expectancy has kind of plateaued for the time being. So people say, well, why are you doing this now? Well, part of the reason people are thinking about doing it now is because for decades they haven't done it in the past.
1: Yes, and just back onto the triple lock. I mean, people might say you'll end up, you know, moving to a double lock where you just look at average earnings and CPI inflation rather than that 2.5%, whichever's higher. Do you think the criticism of this will be, well, you're just sort of chasing away the reality that you're going to have to do something with the triple lock? Or is your instinct actually that both these things will end up having to be reformed, not only on pension age, but also on triple lock as well?
15: Yeah, I think inevitably the government is going to have to, well, a government, I should say, is going to have to look at these issues, whether it's this government or a future government. You know, part of the reason that George Osborne introduced the triple lock was that pensions have been historically underfunded, and this was a sort of a kind of a talismanic guarantee that, you know,
1: a sort
15: not
1: of correction almost,
15: not
1: right?
15: Be, would not be undervalued, but that in future they would be, you know, better than other people. But there is this whole question now of generational unfairness, that, you know, young people today are paying in their taxes to pay for the pensions of people today who are already sort of better off than them. And I think, you know, as time goes on, there's going to become an increasingly pressing need for politicians to tackle these sort of systemic issues.
1: Sizable amounts of money being saved here, £6 billion if you're to bring the retirement age increase forward by at least 7 years to 2037. That's money saved for the Treasury. If you abolish the triple lock, that could be up to £15.5 billion saved yearly by 2030, £38 billion saved yearly by 2045. And of course, you can imagine the savings, not to that extent, but still significant savings if we went to a double lock instead. I'm sure that many people will remember those WASPI women who've been fighting for years over what they consider to be sort of rapid, poorly communicated increases to their state pension age. How does the government plan to ensure that the same doesn't happen here?
15: I mean, for the first off, it will need legislation. So, in order to do this, the government can't just say one day we're going to do it. They actually need to go and put legislation through Parliament for that. So, yeah. That's clear. But I think they will have sort of WASPI women in the back of their minds and the sort of the politics of that. I mean, I do think it's interesting that, you know, Andy Burnham, before he became Labour's presumptive next leader and prime minister in waiting, was all in favour of the WASPI women. But like anyone who's had sort of got close to power, they realised that the sort of demands made by them are, you know, frankly, unsustainable given the current sort of economic circumstances that the UK in, as he's now sort of reversed on that position. So, I do think these are really hard choices. Voters won't like it, but, you know, the truth is that there ain't that much money to go around.
1: Yeah, and you've got the former pensions minister, Steve Webb, here pointing out 2037, less than a decade away, really, if this is to be announced, if the state pension age increase is to be brought forward, then that needs to be done, well, probably next year. And as you point out, no new prime minister is really going to want to start grappling with that. And no new chancellor is, although they'll be settled in whoever they are. Any hint on that, Ollie, from your perspective? All eyes, of course, on who Andy Burnham will look at for chancellor, who might be the person who has to bring about this change to pensions.
15: Yeah, I mean, yeah, the person who wants it more than anyone else is Ed Miliband, but there are also powerful people who don't want Ed Miliband as chancellor. And I think this is going to be, you know, perhaps the biggest decision that Andy Burnham has to make when he becomes Prime Minister, and it will set the direction of his government.
1: That was Ollie Wright, the policy editor for The Times. A story that's just gone up on The Times website from Stephen Swinford and Patrick Maguire. And this is from The State of It, The Times podcast, the political podcast by The Times and The Sunday Times. And this reports that senior allies of Andy Burnham believe that they've succeeded in stopping Ed Miliband from becoming Chancellor. There are concerns that he'll become a lightning rod for criticism of the government. There's more reporting on thetimes.com, and we'll cover this in our politics section in about 10 minutes' time with Henry Hill, political editor of The Critic magazine. So some fresh reporting exclusively from The Times about Andy Burnham's allies who believe they've stopped Ed Miliband from becoming Chancellor. Interesting stuff there, of course. We'll get an understanding, won't we, of who is in Ed Miliband's cabinet, Andy Burnham's cabinet. We may well get that as soon as Monday next week when he is sworn in as Prime Minister. This is the Evening Edition with Kate Borsay on Times Radio with Handelsbanken and Real Relationship Banking. 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Coming up, we'll take a look at a social media ban for under 16s, how it improves child well-being, according to a study. But also, we are set to hear about a midnight curfew for teenagers on social media to be announced by Keir Starmer tomorrow. More from the Children's Commissioner coming up.
16: Squishmallow squad, get us underway. Oh, strong header from Maui, straight to Boyle on the wing. Here comes Gordon. It's a goal!
17: The Squishmallow squad are now in Happy Meal. Some fun, some food, it's all inside this Happy Meal.
18: 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Squishmallow's range comprises toys only. 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
1: It is the Evening Edition. It's Kate Borsay with you until 10. Now, Keir Starmer is set to announce a midnight social media curfew for teenagers in one of his final acts as Prime Minister. Technology Secretary Liz Kendall is expected to set out a limited package of measures tomorrow, Wednesday, as Labour seeks to restrict social media for teenagers. This comes alongside a study commissioned by the government finding that the well-being of young people does improve with a social media ban and restrictions. Let's say hello to Rachel D'Souza, Children's Commissioner for England. Rachel, a warm welcome to the Evening Edition. Thank you for being with us.
23: Great to be here.
1: This social media curfew, let's just talk about that before we move on to the study. That is set to be announced as a package of measures by Liz Kendall tomorrow. And it sees a midnight curfew on social media for 16 and 17-year-olds. That's still quite late, isn't it, midnight? I think that might be some people's reaction to this.
23: Yeah, it is late, but I am pleased that at least we're talking about 16 and 17-year-olds because all the conversation was about under 16s. You know, it's interesting because I've been reading this study DCIT have just put out about bans for children and children feeling better and better well-being. I'm literally going around the country at the moment talking to young people, doing my final big survey and asking them about this. And we've surveyed 600,000 young people already. And what I can tell you is whenever I ask them, do you want a social media ban? Pretty much all of them say no. But when I say to them, have you seen terrible things on there? Do you feel that you scroll for too long? They all say yes and yes. And we've tried to give up and we don't know how. And when I ask them, do they want the adults to protect them? They all say yes. And I think in there, you know, there's something really important. We shouldn't just be talking about banning children. We should be talking about banning these companies and making Ofcom do their job so that children can enjoy the digital world but aren't sucked into these awful algorithms and looking at stuff they shouldn't be looking at and scrolling for hours and hours and hours. And that applies to 16 and 17-year-olds as well.
1: And the emphasis will be on social media companies, won't it? Possible measures on curtailing indefinite scrolling. We may hear about that tomorrow. These overnight curfews, as we've said. Also action on VPNs as well, which are used by youngsters to evade age checks. It shows around only 7 to 10% of them use it, but of course that's because there is no ban in place. Once there is, of course, that use, percentage may well go up. I mean, do you have faith that this will work? There are the accusations by some that Keir Starmer is doing this as a legacy project, and that actually when push comes to shove, trying to make this work with the technology firms, with parents, with families, that is a completely different ballgame.
23: Yeah, look, we've looked closely at the Australia ban, and we can see that lots of children are getting around it. And I think what you've just, I mean, the first thing I'd say is I'm pleased to see the government actually trying to do something. I think they could, and I'm pleased to see that they're looking at things like risky features. Kids don't want 55-year-olds from Arizona zooming into their games, which those risky features are live and trying to talk to them. So I'm pleased to see those risky features in there. Again, I think this is a much bigger conversation. You mentioned their parents. I did a piece of work with young people, what do I wish my parents knew about tech? And the kids were all saying, look, you know, don't let them, don't let us take our phones to bed at night. Talk to us about what we see on there. Get to know what we're looking at. And, you know, we want to be able to talk to you so that you can help us keep us safe. And most kids told me they don't tell parents when they've seen terrible things because they think they'll get into trouble and their parents will take their phones.
1: Parents will just take the phones off. And it's always exactly easier. Right. I've got a 16-year-old and an 11-year-old. It's always easier to have these conversations not at night when they've got the phone in their hand because they're resistant to give it to you at 11 o'clock or if you have a curfew at home, whatever time that might be. It's always better talked about in advance, but in practice, it is always difficult. This study's interesting because it's always good to fire this at your kids if you're wanting some evidence to throw at them. So 300 families tried three types of restrictions. An overnight curfew, of course, we've talked about that today, possibly to be announced by Keir Starmer tomorrow. But this was preventing access between 9 p.m. and 7 a.m., a full removal of social media apps, and a 15-minute daily limit per app, which is ambitious. I think a 15-minute limit is ambitious. But most of those families came back just saying that there was a very beneficial outcome to including these measures in their habits.
23: Yeah, absolutely. And look, I mean, there's no question children themselves will tell you that they feel addicted and that they're addicted to this and they want the adults to help them get off there. And that's what our surveys have shown. So, you know, I think this is a move in the right direction, but it's going to take parents, government, Ofcom, everyone to help the kids get off this.
1: Yeah, it's going to be an almighty effort. Have you spoken to Andy Burnham, Rachel? He'll be our Prime Minister, of course, on Monday.
23: Yeah, so I mean, I've worked with him quite closely on a number of issues, and I think he is, from what I hear, I haven't spoken to him about this issue, but I think it seems that he is quite likely to be supportive of some restrictions here. I think, again, if we reframe it to we're actually the adults need to protect the children and help them, the kids get it. They just don't like the language of ban because it makes it look as if they're doing something wrong, when actually it's these massive tech companies who should know better, who should be protecting kids, and young people should be able to access a digital world and enjoy it without fear of seeing terrible pornography, violence, you know, people putting their images up, and to be caught in addictive spirals of algorithms. So that's what I want to see. I want to see Ofcom doing their job, holding these tech companies to account. And I want to see language that recognises that we do need to protect children. And under 18s, I've pushed really hard for 17 and 18-year-olds, 16 and 17-year-olds to be included and kept safe. So I'm pleased to see that we're seeing that.
1: Yeah, they are grappling, aren't they, the government a little bit with these measures for 16 and 17-year-olds, while at the same time giving them the right to vote as well. It is all a balance. Also, it is for Andy Burnham and his new government to be able to make sure Ofcom has the resources and the power it needs to be able to come down hard on social media companies. That, I think, will be a lot of the battle.
23: But I think Ofcom need to use the teeth that they've got as well. Mm. So, you know, I have challenged Ofcom. I didn't think the children's code was strong enough. And I think they could be out there doing a lot more on behalf of our children. So I think absolutely right. We need to see Andy Burnham direct them to do that. That's a change I want to see.
1: Look, really good to speak to you. Thank you for your time. Rachel D'Souza, who is the Children's Commissioner for England. Appreciate it, Rachel. Thank you.
23: Thank you.
1: This is the Evening Edition. It's Kate Borsay. It's Times Radio. Coming up, the biggest political stories of the day in A Hill to Die On with Henry Hill, political editor of The Critic magazine. We'll talk about that story fresh up on The Times. It is in the Times State of It podcast, and it reveals that senior allies of Andy Burnham believe that they've done enough to stop Ed Miliband from becoming Chancellor. Presumably, that is not a direct intervention to Ed Miliband. It is indeed to Andy Burnham instead. But we'll get some more detail on that exclusive from Stephen Swinford and Patrick Maguire in the next half an hour. Let's get the news first. There with James Kitchen.
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3: Thank you, Kate. Good evening. Andy Burnham says there should be a serious review of MPs' security, adding he's certainly prepared to do that following the death of Anne Widdecombe. It comes after the National Head of Counter-Terrorism announced the former Conservative minister was killed in a targeted attack. Meanwhile, Nigel Farage has revealed he's received almost 600 death threats since February as he seeks to bolster protection for reform politicians. Brendan Cox, whose late wife, the Labour MP Jo Cox, was murdered in 2016, told Times Radio the political culture needs to change.
4: We cannot securitise our way out of this. We have to tackle the culture that is legitimising violence on our streets as a way of dealing with political issues, whether that is targeted at politicians, whether that's targeted at minority communities, as it was in Belfast or in Edinburgh or Southampton recently. We have to address this culture if we're to get to grips with it.
3: Donald Trump has scrapped plans to charge a 20% toll on shipping for safe passage through the Strait of Hormuz. The US president says it will be replaced by trade and investment deals with Gulf states. Sir Keir Starmer is poised to announce a midnight curfew on social media for 16 and 17-year-olds as one of his final acts in Number 10. Measures on infinite scrolling will be announced, as well as efforts to tackle addictive features. Speed limits on country lanes in rural towns and villages in England should be no more than 20 miles an hour. That's according to new government guidance, which says councils in rural areas should consider narrowing roads and using more bollards as measures to lower speeds. For a news bulletin, when you want it, search for the Times Radio News Briefing on any podcast platform.
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0: It is Kate Borsett's The Evening Edition on Times Radio, and it is our half hour on UK politics. Every evening, we turn to a political brain to discuss the big stories of the day, and that music indicates running up a hill. It's time for a hill to die on, presumably after you've run up to the top of it. Henry Hill, political editor of The Critic magazine. Hello.
1: Hello.
0: That's no reflection on your physical ability, by the way, that you die on the hill.
1: Been a long winter, but yes, give me a couple of months.
0: If that's not motivation for you, I don't know what is. We'll talk about Andy Burnham and Ed Miliband and how Burnham's allies feel they've done enough to persuade him not to appoint Ed Miliband as Chancellor shortly. But I do want to go on to another story. So we've got a guest waiting on the line. MPs this evening expected to approve the long-delayed Hillsborough Law, which aims to prevent cover-ups linked to failures of the state. The proposed bill will impose a duty on public bodies and officials to tell the truth and proactively cooperate with official investigations and inquiries. The legislation takes its name from the 1989 Hillsborough disaster, where 97 football fans died following a crush during the FA Cup semi-final between Liverpool and Nottingham Forest at Hillsborough. Earlier, the Prime Minister in waiting, Andy Burnham, who's a big advocate of the Hillsborough Law, had this to say.
2: As we pass this momentous piece of legislation, a piece of legislation that will change the way this country thinks and works about justice, it truly is a rewiring of the state and a passing of power from the authorities to the hands of ordinary people. Yeah. And it is happening because of the Prime Minister's commitment to a country based on justice and fairness, and we thank him for that. Yeah.
0: Just a word from you, Henry. It's interesting, isn't it? Because he tried to introduce Andy Burnham a Hillsborough Law in 2017, but it was never formally taken up by the government. So we can genuinely say this is a long-held belief by him. He's worked with the Hillsborough families. Obviously, there is a huge local connection there for him for a long time. And to his credit, Keir Starmer has equally been invested in this for a long time. It will form part of Keir Starmer's legacy, presumably.
1: Yes, and we shouldn't hold that against it. Most legacy efforts by prime ministers are usually just very bad legislation. Your legacy is just what you do in office. There is a moment in, especially with recent prime ministers, when they realise that they're on the way out and all of a sudden they start reaching for things that they can get over the line that can be their legacy. And a lot of that is very rushed. And actually, this is a very sensible law. It basically requires, places a proactive duty on public officials to cooperate and fully cooperate with investigations. Now, I think that it's slightly surprising to me that that's not the case already. Certainly, if you're under a police investigation, you're obliged, I think.
0: Does this include, if you have a full public inquiry, you are compelled to give evidence as a member of a public body or someone in authority? If we look at the Donaghadee Nottingham Hospital's maternity scandal, that was not a full public inquiry. It didn't compel witnesses. So under this law, could you then have required hospital bosses who didn't want to give evidence, could you then compel them to give evidence? Does it extend to inquiries as well as, you know, police investigations?
1: I think so. It's one of those things that's going to have to be tested, because there's sort of two ways that you could interpret it. The one is that it doesn't necessarily expand the scope of inquiries and who they can call, but it places a greater legal obligation on those they can call to be full and frank. The second is that maybe it expands the scope of who they can call, and you'd have. I am not personally an expert on this law, and so I can't tell you off the top of my head. I do think that ordinarily you would expect, if you're talking about a full inquiry where you're giving evidence under oath, that already would fulfil the Hillsborough Law terms, right? You the truth, the whole truth, nothing but the truth, literally fulfils the terms. So presumably it is talking about other examples which fall short of circumstances where you're testifying under oath.
0: Okay, all right. Well, let's bring in an expert, Elkan Abrahamson, who's director of the Hillsborough Law Now campaign. Elkan, a very warm welcome to you. Thank you for being with us.
3: Hi, and thank you.
0: We should point out that the Hillsborough Law campaign, I was looking at your website earlier, you have, you look after and have contributing to your campaign a huge number of different campaigns, don't you? From the infected blood scandal to all sorts of campaigns who feel that they've been hampered over the history of time by public officials not being compelled to give evidence in their cases.
3: behinds are up.
0: Elkan, are you with us?
4: Yes, sorry. Yes, I am with you. That's absolutely right. And the Umbrella Group actually only represents a proportion of those campaigns of people who have been bereaved or otherwise aggrieved by tragedies and have been unable to recover the truth as to what happened.
0: Mm. And tell us where you've been tonight. You've been in Parliament, haven't you, this evening?
4: Yeah, I'm just about to go back in, actually.
0: Okay, tell us. Have you been there sort of watching all this unfold in the House today?
4: I've been watching the debates, yeah, all afternoon. And it's difficult, I think, to... It's almost like watching the birth of your baby, I guess. To cope with all the speeches and not sort of shout up and shout at people who are saying objectionable things. But it's been quite a process, yes.
0: Tell me about some of what you've heard today. What hasn't gone down well? Are you hearing things that you're not impressed with? Is there anyone who is impressing you? Just tell me what you make as sort of someone so heavily involved in this, you know, yeah, watching our elected politicians thrash it out effectively.
4: I thought Keir and Andy both made really good speeches. They reflected the passion of the project. They understand, of course, the constitutional importance of what's happening. And I was very happy with what they had to say.
1: So what are the consequences for this? If an individual is found not to have offered the full testimony or to have cooperated fully, as a judge decides, if they're prosecuted under this, what sort of sanctions can people expect?
4: Prison is the ultimate sanction. But the hope is that it's not going to be a sanctions game. It's going to be, for instance, enabling junior police officers to say to their bosses, who would otherwise have required them to cover up for them, I can't do that now because I'll go to prison. So we're hoping it's more of a shield than a sword, if you like.
0: That's interesting. And there were some late amendments to this bill, and this concerns, doesn't it, the cooperation with inquiries by intelligence officers. Now they will be able to cooperate subject to the approval of the head of their service, whereas originally, I think, Elkan, you have to tell me if I'm correct here, they were going to be exempt from this.
4: Yeah, there were various iterations, but as you say, originally they were exempt. There was also a version which gave the head of the service the power to decide what was relevant, as opposed to giving that power to the head of the inquiry. And that's what we really objected to, because that is basically a license to cover up.
1: But is there not... I mean, this is one of the sort of great tensions we always have with regards to the intelligence services, is that they have to keep secrets. It's part of the game. So as I understand it now, essentially, they will still have the ability to refuse permission for an intelligence officer to testify, but they'll have to say that they're doing that. Are you happy with that as a balance? Because obviously that does on one level protect the ability of the security services to keep their secrets if they have to, but it might lead to them being put in the political spotlight in a way that an exemption would not have.
4: Yeah, it goes a little bit further than that. It says that the head of the department, let's say MI5, doesn't have an absolute power to stop one of their employees giving evidence or to stop the evidence going to the inquiry.

0: private that the truth emerged, at least for the inquiry, and the chair was then able to say in public, look, things went wrong. I can't tell you exactly what went wrong and why, because that would breach the safety of MI5 personnel, but I can tell you they messed up.
1: Mm. We were talking earlier about whether this compels people who are taking part in an inquiry. So if it's a full statutory public inquiry, then witnesses are compelled to give evidence. And I was talking about the Nottingham maternity scandal, how that wasn't a full public inquiry, and that was hampered incredibly, and there was lots of stories about it being a cover-up because simply some of the heads of at that hospital trust just would not give evidence, just would not contribute to Donna Ockenden's work there. Would this new law compel them, or does it only work within certain frameworks?
0: It would compel them if a minister had decided that the Act would apply to that investigation.
1: Got it.
0: Which I know is only half an answer. But
1: and so in every investigation, do you then have to have a minister sort of saying separately that the Hillsborough Law applies to this investigation, or will there be a mechanism eventually where that sort of becomes second nature, it becomes easier?
0: I think what will happen is ministers will say, for instance, wherever the Ofsted decide to have an inquiry, we think Hillsborough Law should apply.
1: Mm. Okay.
0: So it will be applied to types of inquiries.
1: Yeah.
0: Eventually.
1: Yeah. Upon announcement of them, presumably. Look, thank you for being with us, Elkan. Really important night tonight as this Hillsborough Law is heard in the Commons. It has to go to the Lords, where it could be changed further, by the way. But this is really important, not just for the obvious, for the Hillsborough families, but this goes far beyond that, of course, from COVID bereaved families, infected blood scandal, the grooming gangs, Grenfell Tower fire, and on it goes. This is Kate Borsay and Henry Hill. It is a hill to die on. It is the evening edition. Coming up, we're going to dive into some of the other big stories of the day. We'll talk about that exclusive in the State of It podcast from The Times. Stephen Swinford and Patrick Maguire reporting that Andy Burnham's allies have done enough to dissuade him from having Ed Miliband as Chancellor. We'll reflect on the pension age rise as well, another exclusive in the paper that we've covered tonight if we get time, and anything else besides. It's all coming your way here on the evening edition. This show with me, Kate Borsay, on Times Radio with Handelsbanken, where banking and wealth management come with a personal touch. 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
1: It's Kate Borsay. It's the evening edition on Times Radio. Did you just hear me bark pension age as Henry Hill and I were discussing what to whiz through next? What we're going to do first, actually, Henry Hill with me. It is a hill to die on UK politics here on the show at the moment, as we always do in the run-up to 8 o'clock. Let's talk about the State of It podcast. Mm-hmm. Stephen Swinford and Patrick Maguire, who've been led to believe that Andy Burnham's allies have done enough to dissuade him from making Ed Miliband Chancellor. Now, Miliband as Chancellor was always going to be a very contentious decision. It was never going to please

0: everyone. Potentially too toxic? Does he come with too much baggage, Ed Miliband, do you think? Or if they back away from this, is that them chickening out from what could arguably, or someone who could arguably be the most qualified for this role?
1: I mean, so that, yeah, he could be the most qualified in that he's been in the Treasury before. And therefore, he is less likely than Rachel Reeves to fall into the obvious Treasury bear traps, you know, such as when they come with a deeply unpopular thing that the Treasury really wants to do. And, you know, Rachel Reeves just said yes to it and she probably shouldn't have. On the other hand, Ed Miliband is very high profile and he's in that strange position where he's very, very popular with Labour members. But I don't think he's terribly popular with the rest of the country. And if you're Andy Burnham, do you really want somebody that powerful as your number two? Because, of course, we've seen in this government, Ed Miliband has become functionally the most powerful man in this government because he was unsackable. And he is a true believer in net zero and therefore in restricting oil and gas licences and all the rest of it. So if you're Andy Burnham, your chancellor is the single most important decision that you'll make, right? It's the most important working relationship that you've got. You might want somebody with a slightly lower profile who's slightly more obedient to your personal vision.
0: Could Ed Miliband not as chancellor cause more of a problem for Andy Burnham, because there was reporting at the time that they'd struck a deal. He agreed not to go for the Labour leadership if he was to have a prominent role, Chancellor, in Andy Burnham's cabinet. And so because he's popular with the membership, because he comes with a history behind him, could he cause problems for Andy Burnham before he's even begun?
1: They're literally doing Granita too. they're doing the new Labour again. It's great, isn't it? I think it's an interesting one. If he stays in environment, he absolutely could. Because one of Andy Burnham's critical things, a bit like this government, but even more so, is going to be economic growth, right? Mm. He needs economic growth in order to ease the cost of living, in order to cut taxes, in order to increase spending. Everything that he wants to do requires economic growth and revenue. And most of the things that would deliver economic growth in the short term are opposed by Ed Miliband because they contradict net zero, right? And so actually, I think that there is definitely a position where Ed Miliband, if he wishes to, could become a focal point for discontent. I think the other area about this and we is Shabana Mahmood, right? Now, I think it's going to be, when we look back eventually on Andy Burnham's premiership, I think the fact that he was elected for Makerfield, which is a reform-leaning seat, rather than Gorton and Denton, which is a green-leaning seat, is going to come to seem very significant. But lots of Labour MPs are very, very unhappy with Shabana Mahmood's immigration reforms. Mm. And if Ed Miliband is snubbed and he doesn't feel the need to be loyal to Andy Burnham, could he become a focal point for dissatisfied backbenchers?
0: Particularly if she is chosen as Chancellor, just to stick the knife in even further. There are some other appointments here discussed in the State of It podcast. I think we've got a clip from it, actually. Should we just listen to that? This is the Miliband bit.
2: People around him who have been fighting vociferously against Ed Miliband, they've been arguing that he would be, quote, a danger to the country. They are concerned about his net zero policies. They are really worried that he would kind of tinge the project. We'd become a target, effectively a lightning rod for criticism. But they think that they have stopped him becoming Chancellor. And that's what we're hearing from senior people around Burnham. Now, it should be caveated that obviously it isn't confirmed yet. It won't be confirmed till the Monday he's in, one way or another. And Andy Burnham's brain is, to a large degree, a black box still. But it does feel like they certainly have changed their tone and are sounding pretty triumphalist about it.
0: Well, don't miss the State of It. Patrick Maguire and Stephen Swinford, the best reporting and analysis of what's happening in Westminster. That is live now, by the way. So other appointments, Henry Hill, Louise Hay, sacked as Transport Secretary under Starmer, said to be in line to become Chancellor of the Duchy of Lancaster. Deputy Labour leader Lucy Powell being considered for the role of DPM. Deputy Prime Minister Jonathan Reynolds expected to return to his former role of Business Secretary. Wes Streeting, former Health Secretary, was originally slated for Foreign Secretary, but is now expected to be given another senior brief. What else do we learn here? That is probably about it in the detail. Anything to comment on those roles?
1: It's interesting, the people he's bringing back. Labour has a huge, historic parliamentary majority. I think maybe the largest Labour majority ever, and maybe one of the largest in the history of the Commons. And yet, What are we hearing from Andy Burnham? It's not really new talent, right? It's not really, here are the people we might not have heard of before, or here are the people who've been in junior positions that Andy Burnham is going to bring forward and thrust into the limelight. It's, who's he bringing back? It's the person who was sacked
0: for... Yeah, but Louise Hay never really got a chance,
1: did she? Why did she not get a chance?
0: Lucy Powell was she leader of the she had a role, didn't she?
1: She beat the, she won the election for deputy leader.
0: Yeah, but she had a role before that, I thought, but maybe not. Anyway,
1: but Louise Hay left because of an expenses scandal, if I recall correctly. Jonathan Reynolds.
0: Stolen mobile phone for Louise Haig.
1: And Jonathan Reynolds, I think, was he claiming to be a solicitor when he wasn't? This is not really. We've got the great prince over the water.
0: It just feels a bit kind of bin shop.
1: Yeah, it's a bit. He's a prince. This prince over the water who's coming in. He's got overwhelming support amongst his party. He has the mandate to do whatever he likes, and yet there's clearly no team. Right, and I think this is one of the interesting things about it is that we have parts of his team briefing to the press to try and shut down other bits of his alliance, which is Ed Miliband, and he's like, okay, maybe I'll do this person, maybe I'll do this person, and on the one hand, it's good that he's taking time to make up his mind properly, but on the other hand, it means there really was no Burnhamite movement, right? There's not a group of people ready to take
0: Louise
1: the reins.
0: According to Louise Hay, they were planning for this for 100 days in terms of policy. They just probably weren't planning who was going to execute some of the policy them. Johnny Reynolds, by the way, did apologise for saying that he was a solicitor before becoming an MP, when apparently that was not the case. I'm just going to roll into this, the latest YouGov Westminster voting intention, because it still shows no Burnham bounce, which is interesting. Reform UK on 24%, the Conservatives and Labour tied on 19, Greens on 15, Lib Dem 13, SNP, blah, blah, blah. So that is interesting, that even as he's about to get the keys to number 10, there is no excitement yet. It's almost as if people are saying, wait until he gets there and let me see what he's got before there's any kind of burn and bounce.
1: Yeah, I think the public are just too angry and too deep in a cost of living crisis to get very excited. I do expect there will be some kind of burn and bounce. When he gets in, he will have an opportunity to make some popular decisions, and he will be all over the newspapers in a way that he's not currently at the moment. I don't expect it to be very big, and I also expect it to fade away quite quickly.
0: If England win the World Cup, that give him more of a bounce, do you think?
1: This is a theory. I don't think it's ever actually been held up. The origin of it, as far as I can tell, is Harold Wilson complaining that if England had won a World Cup, he would have been more popular than he was. And that's not quite the same thing. I think the British public can probably disentangle the triumph of the team from everything else. There might be a feel-good factor, but I think that the challenge for Andy Burnham is that he's going to have to deliver a budget, and he's going to have to deliver a budget where he raises tax, right? He's going to have to start disappointing people. And that's the thing that I don't think he and his team are really ready for. Andy Burnham's whole brand is a bit like Boris Johnson's. Boris Johnson's greatest weakness was his need to be liked. And I think that that's going to be Andy Burnham's undoing as well.
0: But will he have more sincerity?
1: I mean, indisputably, but that's not very difficult.
0: thank you, Henry Hill. Listen, Monday's going to be a really big day here on Times Radio, the days beforehand as well, but particularly because Andy Burnham becomes Prime Minister on Monday. We get to hear his cabinet. We're all across it on the evening edition. You get to digest the day with us on Monday. There's absolutely loads to cover and a big weekend before then. Our thanks to Henry Hill, political editor of The Critic magazine. This is the evening edition. Loads more to come, by the way. We'll touch on MPs' security after 8.
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0: This is the evening edition. It's Kate Borsay. Thank you for being with us. It's Times Radio. Coming up, we'll discuss the ongoing issues surrounding MPs' security. Today, Reform UK revealed that their leader, Nigel Farage, receives 300 threats a month. This comes ahead of his security talks. We'll discuss this with Lord Walney, the former government independent advisor on political violence, who's had his own experience, his own concerns about his physical safety. And as the war in Iran continues, Donald Trump reveals a rollback on his plan to impose a 20% fee on ships using the Strait of Hormuz. Donald Trump and a rollback, you say? More from former US Navy intelligence officer Malcolm Nance. First, though, the news headlines with Daryl Jackson.
4: Thank you. Good evening. Sir Keir Starmer says the state's handling of the 1989 Hillsborough disaster is a stain on our history. The Prime Minister's been steering the Hillsborough law through its final stage in the Commons. MPs have unanimously approved it. It'll force officials to tell the truth at investigations and inquiries. Elkan Abrahamson, director of the Hillsborough Law Now campaign, told Kate Borsay on Times Radio that those who don't follow the law could be jailed.
5: Prison is the ultimate sanction. But the hope is it's not going to be a sanctions game. It's going to be for instance, enabling junior police officers to say to their bosses, who would otherwise have required them to cover up for them, I can't do that now because I'll go to prison.
4: The national head of counter-terrorism has announced Anne Widdecombe was killed in a targeted attack. Assistant Commissioner Lawrence Taylor said police were still working to understand the extent of planning, preparation and motivation behind the incident. He described the attack on the former politician at her home in Dartmoor last week as brutal. A 28-year-old white British man remains in police custody.
6: Extensive searches have taken place at an address in Rotherham and scenes remain in place as that activity continues. We have also been granted a warrant of further detention, which means the suspect can now be held for questioning for up to 7 days under the Terrorism Act. He remains under arrest on suspicion of commission, preparation, or instigation of acts of terrorism, as well as on suspicion of murder.
4: The US President Donald Trump now says ships shouldn't be charged for passing through the Strait of Hormuz. It's just a day since he proposed a 20% cargo fee in return for US protection of the route. Ministers say the UK will run the biggest home defence exercise in decades next year to better prepare the country for the possibility of war. It's understood a new campaign will begin later this year to raise awareness about national resilience. It will involve greater coordination between military and civilian authorities at times of crisis. Sir Keir Starmer is poised to announce a midnight curfew on social media for 16 and 17-year-olds as one of his final acts in Number 10. The Technology Secretary, Liz Kendall, is expected to set out a limited package of measures tomorrow as Labour seeks to restrict social media for teenagers. Measures on infinite scrolling will be announced, as well as efforts to tackle addictive features. Dame Rachel D'Souza, Children's Commissioner for England, told Times Radio in the last hour that adults and tech firms still have a big role to play.
7: It's these massive tech companies who should know better, who should be protecting kids. Young people should be able to access a digital world and enjoy it without fear of seeing terrible pornography, violence, and to be caught in addictive spirals of algorithms. So that's what I want to see. I want to see Ofcom doing their job, holding these tech companies to account. And I want to see language that recognises that we do need to protect children.
4: And England's players are being put through their last training session before the World Cup semi-final with Argentina tomorrow. Tonight, France take on Spain in Dallas in the other last four clash. And for a news bulletin when you want it, search for the Times Radio News Briefing on the Times Radio app.
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0: Thanks so much for being with us. It is the Evening Edition. It's Kate Borsay here on Times Radio with you until 10. Plenty to come in this next hour. We'll discuss MPs' security. We can extend that, can't we, to peers, members of the House of Lords too, and former MPs, political figures. We'll talk about that. We'll also check in on the US and Iran as, well, at 9 o'clock UK time today, so 4 o'clock Eastern time, Donald Trump has said that he is going to instruct a full blockade of Iranian ports in the Strait of Hormuz. We'll check in with that with Malcolm Nance, the former US Navy intelligence officer. We'll also preview Rachel Reeves, who'll give her last Mansion House speech tonight as Chancellor. We'll find out what she's due to say at 9 o'clock. We'll head to the US for Trump Dump just after 8:30. And then a look inside tomorrow's paper. There's a lovely story there, actually, from Dominic Sandbrook, the historian, about the relationship between England and Argentina with facts and information I had no idea of. It's a lovely piece. We'll cover that with Jeremy Griffin, executive editor of the Times and Times Radio, just before nine on this show. If you like your football, by the way, Faye Carruthers, TalkSport's England team reporter, will be with us around about 9:30. She has the latest from the England camp ahead of their crucial semi-final tomorrow. It is 8:05. The Reform UK leader Nigel Farage revealed today that he's receiving more than 300 threats per month. It comes as he looks to boost protection for Reform politicians in the wake of the death of the former MP Anne Widdecombe last week. She was a Reform UK spokesperson, of course. Yesterday, the Home Secretary offered Nigel Farage a meeting with the chair of the Royal and VIP Executive Committee, which he's accepted. They are in charge of security. It's also been revealed that Farage declined an offer of taxpayer-funded security, which included a bodyguard, car and driver, because he considered the state's proposed protection package to be inadequate and a downgrade from what he previously received. Reform UK's economic spokesperson Robert Jenrick spoke earlier.
9: The government chose to massively downgrade his security. I can't see any good explanation for that. And the events of the last week have only shone a light on that. It shouldn't have taken the death of Anne Widdecombe for Nigel Farage to be given a meeting with the relevant Home Office committee.
0: Robert Jenrick there. Well, with me to discuss the issue of security further is Lord Walney, who advised the government on political violence and disruption until last year, John Woodcock. A warm welcome to you. Thank you for being with us.
10: Yeah, you've been good.
0: Let's just touch on, first of all, your own experience, I know, which was reported today, a letter that you'd written to police.
10: Oh, yeah.
0: After what happened to you outside Parliament?
10: Well, this, I was wanting to highlight a situation that can happen periodically in Parliament. And it's something actually that I raised in my formal review that I sent to the government 2 years ago now, that there is a particular vulnerability for parliamentarians who and ministers who are leaving the parliamentary estate to maybe go over to their offices just slightly down the road, or in the case of ministers, to be going down a bit to one of their departmental offices. And there have been times, and this was one of those times a couple of weeks ago, where activists, campaigners can basically see that there's a pinch point and know that there's going to be people coming through who they can harangue if they choose to do so. And this is one of the times in which there was a debate going on in Westminster Hall in Parliament about the influence what people said was the influence of Zionism on UK politics, which is a pretty hideous thing to be debating anyway, and they chose that as a moment. And so, look, I mean, I wasn't afraid for my life there. The point that I was making and the complaint that I made to the Met and to the parliamentary authorities is that the police officers there basically chose to stand back and watch. And on one level, that was kind of reassuring, because you did think you could get smacked by one of these guys. And you thought, well, if that happens, they probably are going to leap in. But on the other hand, and my main point was that this is not acceptable. And ultimately, the people who are trying to go about their daily lives and their work should not be subjected to people getting in their face and shouting baby killer and, Zionist monster.
0: If I left my house or I walked to my workplace every day and I was shouted abuse, as you were in this instance, baby killer, etc. If that happened on a regular basis, I think the police would intervene, wouldn't they?
10: Yeah.
0: Because this is the police saying, oh, well, it's fair game for you. You're a peer. You sit in the House of Lords. And this happens all the time. And it's almost as if it's been sanitised, that police have forgotten that you're still normal people being shouted abuse at on a regular basis, sort of sitting ducks for it, because you're there every day in the same place, as are these protesters.
10: Yeah, that's right. And there is, obviously, the threat to life, the threat to physical safety is real. We're not talking theoretically here. We don't know yet the motivation of why Anne Widdecombe was murdered, but we've had our colleagues and friends murdered in recent
0: years. We have to say, John, that it's a murder investigation. We can't say she was murdered, just that she...
10: Oh, it's a murder investigation.
0: Yeah, exactly.
10: No,
0: yeah, yeah.
10: Understood.
0: Just
10: thank
0: to
10: you.
0: Correct the record, but go on.
10: No, got it. But it is not acceptable. It will drive people out of politics, and the political process is undermined, and our democracy is undermined if that is allowed to happen. And yes, it is the kind of behaviour that I think is too often deemed to be part of people's freedom of speech. And I think one of the things that we have to be much clearer on is that kind of intimidating behavior, that implied threat of physicality that you can often get in these intimidating demonstrations or crowds gathering around and shouting in the face of people, that's not legitimate freedom of speech. That's harassment, intimidation and assault. And we understand that. Mm. And the police understand that in different contexts. And it's not different for politicians.
0: Yeah, and I mean, I don't know whether you feel that because you're a politician, you are fair game. There is the aspect of this, that this happens every day, so do the police just stand back and watch? Yes, they'd intervene if it got physical, but if it gets physical, then it might already be too late. You might be seriously harmed, so we should say that. But do you think that sort of police, because this is regular, because you're in politics, you're just seen as fair game, which is sort of maybe the argument extended to Nigel Farage, that he's a very opinionated person, he has very strong beliefs, he's not afraid to lay it into his political opponents. And so if he gets stick, if he gets threats, then, well, that's his own fault, and what on earth does he expect?
10: Well, look, I'll go on to the Farage point in just a moment, but on this, on the fair game for others, well, I don't accept that argument, and actually we want more normal people coming into politics, and we want politicians to be reflective of the range of people in public life and in the public, and fewer people are going to want to put themselves forward if they think that that is part of the game. But also, you know, there were staff members there. I had there was a staff member who had to ask for a police escort to get through the crowd because she was concerned that she could have a panic attack otherwise. Mm. And now that is not okay. Mm. And I hope that the complaint that I made, I think the Lord Speaker and the police are thinking about this, because it wasn't like the police weren't bothered. There were a number of police officers who were there. They were putting resources into the situation, but they were standing back rather than what I think they could have done. And you can do in situations like that is just to move people to a safe distance so they're not threatening. But on Nigel Farage, yes, I think it can be the sense that, oh, you know, he's a bruiser and he talks about sometimes quite inflammatory subjects, and therefore it's fair game. It's not. Look, I mean, I can sometimes take objection to the way in which Nigel Farage talks about immigration. I have done in the past. By and large, he is voicing concerns that are felt by many millions of people in this country. But either way, it's not okay then to think that, you know, he's therefore a legitimate target for physical assault, because that it is so important in a democracy. A democracy's only function if you can actually put forward your views without fear that they are going to land you in physical threat, or that you can change someone's view if you threaten them in some way. And that applies to Nigel Farage as much as it does to anybody else.
0: Mm, well, look, Richard Tice, Reform's deputy leader, told The Times this week that his party was paying for personal protection of its senior politicians as they enter and leave Parliament. This is similar to you, because of what he said was a lack of security. And I've just been reading a piece in The Guardian here that talks to Jess Phillips, who one night, she says, she received more than 600 rape threats. In 2019, a man forced his way into her office. The same year, a white supremacist sent her a picture of Joe Cox, her friend and fellow Labour MP, of course, who was murdered in 2016, accompanied with the message, "I will have you dealt with." This is not academic to me, she says. It's something I face every day. I mean, 600 rape threats in one night is awful.
10: It is absolutely hideous.
0: Yeah,
10: and look, it does tend to be women in the front line so often who get it even worse than the men. I'm not belittling what Nigel Farage faces.
0: No.
10: But I mean, the thing that Jess and Diane Abbott and other women, it kind of adds an extra level of malice quite often and into the way that people are feel that they are targeted. It is genuinely frightening for many MPs. You know, I talked to several fairly new MPs. They've been here for a couple of years now, and some of them say, well, why did I sign up for this? I did not expect it to be, you know, some of it is like the kind of gloss going off the overall Labour victory, but a big impact on many for so many is the level of abuse that they face, and that sense of fear for their own personal safety when they are going about their business. And we all lose it. That is worth us caring about anyway, to caring about human beings in any profession. But we all lose if there is an implied sense of threat and menace that is impacting on frontline politicians.
0: Yeah, it puts people off. And look, Nigel Farage's complaint, you know, 300 threats a month. He is having security talks with the appropriate body. But if nothing else, it brings this issue, whether you are a Labour politician, a Reform politician or otherwise, it brings this issue, it highlights it and brings it to the forefront of conversations again, which only has to be a good thing, really, I think. Lord Walney, John Woodcock, good to speak to you. Thank you. Who was until last year an advisor to the government on political violence and disruption. It's Kate Borsey. It's the evening edition on Times Radio. Thanks for being with us. Next up, we'll talk about what we might expect from Rachel Reeves in her last Mansion House address this evening. She'll talk about, well, perhaps about her legacy, but also maybe what she envisages in terms of the economy and growth prospects for Britain over the next year or so. This is the evening edition with Kate Borsey on Times Radio with Handelsbanken, real relationship banking. 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
11: In 2016, a 22-year-old known as Posh George was jailed in the US for wire fraud. 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
0: It's Kate Borsey. It's the evening edition on Times Radio. Thanks for being with us. Now, Rachel Reeves, the Chancellor, is delivering her third and possibly last Mansion House speech tonight. She's expected to discuss her record, set out policies and secure her legacy in a bid to keep her position as Chancellor. The incoming Prime Minister has committed to keeping Reeves' fiscal rules, but not on keeping Reeves in the Cabinet. And we've heard tonight, haven't we, that it is thought Andy Burnham's allies have done enough to persuade him that Ed Miliband is and should not be his choice as Chancellor either. Let's speak to Craig Beaumont, OBE, Executive Director of the Federation of Small Businesses. Craig, good evening to you.
14: Good evening, Kate.
0: She is due, isn't she, Rachel Reeves, to announce plans to help small businesses grow this evening. Have you got any more information on that? What's she going to do?
14: Well, it's quite odd, isn't it? It's almost like 1 minute to midnight. But they've agreed to expand the British Business Bank's big growth guarantee scheme. So that is basically when a small business goes to get a loan from its bank, normally a bank, but also some other providers, the government can underwrite that 70% of that in case it goes wrong. So that means the bank can turn many of its no's into yeses when a small business comes to ask for help. And that basically if the business goes under or defaults on the loan, then the government funds that.
0: Okay, so the government acts as a guarantor, and it means that small businesses will be able to get a loan because they've only really got to cover 30% of it if it all goes wrong, or it means that they can get more money, that they can be loaned more money with the government's backing. Yeah.
14: And it is really big. So at the moment, it's about £1.3 billion goes through the scheme. Now it's going to be £3.3 by the end of the parliament. Now, I'm assuming that the new incoming administration has bought into that. Otherwise, why would you announce it 1 minute to midnight? But that is sizable. And they're also saying that payback terms can be up to 10 years, up from the current 6 years. So that's really actually quite chunky as an announcement to have anyway. It's very big for small businesses because they do struggle to get finance at the moment. They do need it. So, you know, credit where it's due, that is big. But we're talking about a few thousand firms. So this isn't the 5.7 million. This isn't right across the economy. This is a certain set of small businesses that need to get money to grow.
0: Yeah, and look, she has hammered those small businesses to a certain extent, particularly the minimum wage actually affecting small businesses because it is so much money over so few staff. In other words, those minimum wage increases really do have an impact on turnover, on profitability, but also national insurance changes to workers' rights. I mean, would you say that actually small businesses have borne the brunt of those changes by Rachel Reeves, those fixes, so that she wouldn't break the manifesto? She applied tax changes, tax rises to businesses rather than to working people.
14: Well, we said there was no way you could get growth if you increase employment, employers' national insurance, and we were right on that. The Chancellor did, though, soften the blow because he created something called the Employment Allowance, which basically covers the first four employees' costs on employer NICs now. That's really good, £10,500 per small employer. That's great. A bit of a shelter from the incoming kind of massive tax hike in national insurance. That was good. But again, that's again a kind of ameliorating something bad that's coming rather than driving growth. So I think, you know, they came in saying less about, we're not about tax, tax, tax, we're about growth, growth, growth. Now that a new incoming administration has the chance to kind of do that and put its shoulder behind the wheel. And I think, you know, on business rates, they've made some missteps, particularly recently, where they promised to help on that. So I think the three kind of elements, one is on employment costs, where they are going to help a bit, but the tax has knocked that out. And then late payments legislation, really good, but hasn't come in yet. And then finally you've got business rates, which they have not made the right decisions on.
0: On business rates, I'm sure when Andy Burnham gave his big speech the other Monday, he talked about business rates, didn't he? And I was reading around this story today and there was mention of possibly her doing something on business rates. Are there tweaks that you think we might get? Could Andy Burnham perhaps shake that up a little bit?
14: Well, we have been campaigning quite hard and trying to get, you know, the new team to consider things. And we're really, really pleased to see they have backed a move on small business rates relief, which takes people out of the bottom of the tax. So we're hoping to see that threshold rise. I think business rates is a total mess. Really, really unprogressive, regressive tax. You have to pay it before you make a penny in profit, let alone, you know, a penny in turnover, let alone a penny in profit. So if you take more people at the bottom of there, you're helping small businesses in our local communities across the country. So it depends on what they do. Obviously, we don't know for sure. But if they are to do that, that would be great. And Rachel Reeves actually backed this policy in 2022-23 and then hasn't delivered it in government. So effectively, that's quite clever for a new administration, taking something that the existing one said it would do and hasn't done, and then doing a version of that. So that, I think there's some relief hopefully coming on that front. And there is some chatter about national insurance help for small employers. Now, if that comes through as well, you can start to build a picture where people may actually see a lifting of growth. And if that is the way to get confidence back in the small business economy.
0: All right. Well, look, Craig, we'll see what we get. 9 o'clock tonight, Rachel Reeves gives her her final Mansion House speech. It is likely. Craig Beaumont, OBE, who's the Executive Director of the Federation of Small Businesses. Good to speak to you. Thank you. Well, it is 24 minutes past eight. Last night saw more strikes exchanged between the US and Iran. Iran's Islamic Revolutionary Guard Corps say they hit two UAE tankers in the Strait of Hormuz and targeted US facilities in Jordan and Bahrain. The US says they've completed strikes aimed at degrading Iran's ability to attack commercial shipping, with more explosions heard in Iranian port cities this morning. Speaking to reporters at the White House, Donald Trump has said,
15: "We're knocking out all of their offensive capability, and we're controlling the straits. We're putting the blockade back. And it's a blockade not for anybody but Iran. In other words, anybody doing business with Iran can't go through. Everyone else will be able to go through. The blockade was probably more effective even than hitting them, but I think the combination is the thing that really does it."
16: But you think a deal is still possible? You think they'll return to that?
15: Yeah, I think a deal is possible, sure, I do.
0: Well, Donald Trump today also saying he'll replace the 20% fee on ships using the Strait of Hormuz after announcing it just yesterday with Gulf State investments in the US. So massive investment deals with Gulf nations, and if people get involved with those, they don't have to pay the fee. Malcolm Nance is a former US Navy intelligence officer. Let's talk about the developing situation in the Strait of Hormuz and in the Middle East more broadly. Malcolm, thank you for being with us.
16: Yeah, it's my pleasure.
0: Look, we had a deadline that was set by Donald Trump earlier that by, well, 9 o'clock our time, at 4 o'clock Eastern time, that he will have reintroduced fully his blockade of Iranian ports in the Strait of Hormuz. From what you understand, is that all set to go ahead?
16: Well, he can certainly order that. And believe it or not, this blockade has been in the works for at least a week. We predicted that this would go up well over a week ago, and ships have been moving into position. But you have to understand some things. The U.S. Navy does not have unlimited assets in the Persian Gulf region in which to blockade vessels. They're using a lot of air power to track and then strike and disable vessels. But, you know, the three or four Arleigh Burke-class guided missile destroyers, the two littoral combat ships that are supposed to be on minesweeping duty, are really not capable of carrying this out entirely. That being said, it's easy to track down individual Iranian tankers, but the question is, to what end is this? Because he does not physically control the Strait of Hormuz. Mm. He can only pull over ships one at a time.
0: He said that the Strait of Hormuz is open to ships from all countries apart from Iran, and that he's struck massive investment deals with Gulf nations. Now, look, you maybe not an expert on the whys and wherefores of those investment deals. But I mean, is this, well, first of all, rather than have this 20% fee on ships, he's instead going to be talking about investment deals that the various Gulf states will be making into the United States. These investments will be massive, at the same time, extraordinarily good for them. I'm just trying to read between the lines here. Is that because them charging a 20% toll for ships using the Strait of Hormuz just would have been completely impossible? Is that sort of why he's about turned on this, do you think?
16: Well, first off, what we're looking at is a fantasy that the president has inside his head that he's trying to execute as foreign policy. This is not viable in any way, shape, or form. I have been through the Strait of Hormuz a dozen or more times. I have been engaged in direct combat with the Iranian Navy, been in minefields, chased small boats. What he is trying to do is now trying to capitalize on what the Iranians have been doing, which is creating what we call the IRGC traffic separation scheme. And very early on, about 2 months into the war, he himself said that he thought that was an excellent idea, charging fees and tolls, and that maybe that he and the Iranians would split these things. What we are really seeing is, and I'm going to be quite frank as an intelligence professional, we're seeing the president of the United States is put into a very desperate situation. The global oil commodities are now being cut off 20%. And, you know, if I were to strangle you and cut off 20% of the blood to your brain, you would start browning out and dying. That's what's essentially happening to the global economy. And he thinks he can pressure the Iranians into negotiation by reimposing this blockade. But if you put up a close sign over a close sign, you get a close sign. And this is not working out for any country except Iran. They can take it.
0: Mm. Is the Strait of Hormuz closed? Do we know what the situation is? The IRGC today saying US aggressions would have no result other than to delay the reopening of the Strait of Hormuz, which indicates that it is it completely closed?
16: Well, I mean, it's only as open or as close as the Iranian Revolutionary Guard wants to make it. Mm. I mean, when they fired anti-ship cruise missiles, which we hadn't seen a lot of during this war, and we know that they have a few thousand at the two vessels from ADNOC, they were making a point about who can come through. Once you've transited through, they have the ability to harm you, to touch you. And the point is, everyone used the Iranian Revolutionary Guard traffic separation scheme on the northern quarter. They are in negotiations with Oman. Oman today said that they would like for their side to be free, but the Iranian side to be, you know, can have a fee-based structure. And that's Oman feeling the pressure from Washington and Riyadh. But in fact, the Iranians have the capability, the will, and the skill to make the Strait of Hormuz an exceptionally dangerous place to where Lloyd's of London or no other insurance company will insure your cargo.
0: Yeah, look, it's good to speak to you. Thank you. We're in this awful situation at the moment where any kind of ceasefire deal, but the MOU, Memorandum of Understanding, is now defunct. There are strikes being traded between both nations, and again, hostilities concerning the Strait of Hormuz, which is being used as the pawn in all this. All prices have gone up as a result. Malcolm, thanks for being with us. Malcolm Nance, former US Navy intelligence officer. Just a couple of other lines to bring you from the Middle East. Donald Trump has told the Israeli Prime Minister Netanyahu to move forces out of Syria and Lebanon. It's also been the first day of new Lebanon-Israel talks in Rome. The word there is that those talks were productive. Just a couple more lines to bring you there. It's the evening edition. It's Kate Borsay on Times Radio. Thank you for being with us. Coming up, we'll head to Washington. We'll dig into more US politics for you. Let's get a news update first of all, though, from Daryl Jackson.
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4: Thank you. Good evening. Andy Burnham has praised the dignity of the Hillsborough families and campaigners as MPs approved the long-delayed Hillsborough law. The legislation would impose a duty on public authorities and officials to tell the truth at investigations and inquiries. Speaking in the Commons, Mr. Burnham congratulated Sir Keir Starmer on the bill's progress.
18: It truly is a rewiring of the state and a passing of power from the authorities to the hands of ordinary people. Yeah. And it is happening because of the Prime Minister's commitment to a country based on justice and fairness, and we thank him for that.
4: Yeah. Meanwhile, the incoming Prime Minister says a serious review is needed into MPs' security following the killing of Anne Widdecombe. Andy Burnham says politics has darkened in the last decade since he was last in Westminster. Lord Walney, a former government independent advisor on political violence and disruption, told Times Radio the threat to politicians' physical safety is real, especially near Parliament.
19: That kind of intimidating behaviour, that implied threat of physicality that you can often get in these intimidating demonstrations or crowds gathering round and shouting in the face of people, that's not legitimate freedom of speech. That's harassment, intimidation and assault. And we understand that. Mm. And the police understand that in different contexts. And it's not different for politicians.
4: Iran says while evil actions by the US continue, not a single drop of oil and gas will leave the region. Tehran insists recent strikes on American facilities in Kuwait and Bahrain were a response to US attacks. The COVID-19 inquiry says almost £10 billion of taxpayers' money was wasted on personal protective equipment during the pandemic. It also found the government's attempts to fast-track supply chains for medical equipment, known as the high-priority lane, created unfairness. And the UK will hold its largest home defence exercise in decades next year. It's to better prepare the country for the possibility of war. And for a news bulletin when you want it, search for the Times Radio News Briefing on the Times Radio app.
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0: It is that time of night again. It's Kate Borsey, it's the evening edition, and it is the time, 8:30 every evening, we pop over to the White House, Washington and beyond for the very latest in US politics. This evening we're joined by Sabrina Siddiqui, the national politics reporter at the Wall Street Journal. Good evening, Sabrina.
1: Good to be with you.
0: Really good to speak to you. We'll talk about Iran in a little while. It's interesting because today on the show we've been talking about the security of MPs, our lawmakers, and people who have been MPs, politicians in general. This comes after the death of a former minister, Anne Widdecombe, in her home. There is a man who's been arrested on suspicion of murder, and we know that the assault, that the attack was brutal. And so of course, here we've been talking about the safety of lawmakers and how important it is. And some of the testimony has been incredible. And this has been talked about in the US today, hasn't it? Sitting justices on the Supreme Court have been testifying at the Capitol. Eleanor Kagan and Amy Coney Barrett answered questions about the court's request for millions of dollars to improve security at a time when they say that threats against them, their families and other federal judges are increasing. Let's just hear from Amy Coney Barrett.
2: They have required me to, my children, to think about and see things that children should not have to see or think about. One example is when threats to my life were particularly intense a few years ago, around the time of the Dobbs leak. My security detail sent me home with a bulletproof vest, and I carried it into my house, put it into my bedroom, dropped it down on a table, turned around, and my 12-year-old son was standing in the doorway of my bedroom. And he wanted to know what it was and why I had it. And I didn't know how to respond because maybe I lack imagination, but I didn't expect that performing this service was going to put me in the position of explaining to my children what a bulletproof vest was and why I had to wear one.
0: Yeah, powerful stuff there. The Dobbs leak, of course, was the Conservative majority's plan to overturn Roe versus Wade and abortion law, just to sort of put that into context. But some pretty shocking stuff that's been heard. And they're asking for a budget increase, effectively, aren't they, to meet these needs?
1: Yes, essentially what the Supreme Court is asking for is a total of $228 million. And that's about a $14.5 million increase in funding that is designed to improve security at the justices' homes and expand protection of their families, precisely in part because of what you played in that clip. I mean, you know, you heard Justice Amy Coney Barrett describe in these very personal terms the kinds of security threats that she and her family have faced since she joined the Supreme Court. Of course, it's not unique to her. One thing that Justice Elena Kagan said that really also stood out was she told lawmakers that the Supreme Court police expects a 38% annual increase in threats this year. And so I think there's just a lot of concern, especially as the actions of the court have become very political. Everything they weigh is at its core political. Mm-hmm. There are a lot of strong feelings across the country about the decisions they make and their role in setting precedent for the country to follow. So very much a reflection of the political climate and the increased risk of political violence here in the United States and around the world.
0: Yeah. Is that just a sort of kind of an atmosphere thing in terms of, you know, why these threats have been increasing so much? Last year, 25%, on track to rise by 38% this year. Now, you could say, yep, last year, fair enough. You've got a new administration in place. There are some pretty difficult things that the Supreme Justices are discussing. But then another leap again this year. I mean, does that just indicate what is going on in the US concerning politics? Is that just political climate?
1: I think that there's been this increase in the threat of political violence over the last several years here. And I think there are a lot of reasons why, one of which is simply that extremism is on the rise in both the left and the right. And then, of course, depending on who's in office, you also have had leaders who have fanned the flames. I mean, President Trump, of course, did encourage a mob to attack the U.S. Capitol on January 6th, 2021, in protest of the 2020 presidential election results. there was the killing of Charlie Kirk, and it was very much, it was not really a moment where there was a call for unity. The Trump administration and Republicans did very much sort of weaponize it in some ways to suggest that this is a sign of extremism on the left and really blame Democrats. There are times, of course, when Democrats have also talked about how or likened, I should say, Republicans to, they've drawn links between Republicans and fascism. The language is just so much more charged. As you've seen this increase in nationalism in the U.S. and, again, extremism on both sides of the spectrum. So I think that just contributes to a broader climate. And then if you couple that with the fact that you don't necessarily have someone at the top who is going to really speak more toward unity and try and bring both sides together, which is, not really something that President Trump has often done from his perch, then it often does just create even more hostility between the two parties and people who identify with either or neither of those two parties.
0: Yeah. Okay. Should we talk about inflation? It eased last month, we heard today. The cost of energy and gasoline fell. That's why. Prices rose 3.5% in the year to June, down from the 4.2% recorded in May, which I seem to remember Donald Trump at the time saying was no issue at all. But food price inflation increased. The newly appointed Federal Reserve Chairman Kevin Warsh spoke today.
3: And if we get policy right, and I can assure you we will, the inflation surge of the last 5 years will be a thing of the past. High inflation has been an undue burden on American households and businesses. And while monthly price volatilities and variations are inevitable, especially in an unsettled world, underlying inflation over longer time horizons is determined largely by monetary policy. As the chairman said at the outset, inflation's a choice.
0: But while the rate of inflation has fallen, lower prices may not be around for long due to the renewed Middle East conflict, which could send oil prices soaring again. It already has seen oil prices increase. So the question really is broadly, will this drop in inflation last, Sabrina?
1: Not according to the analysts that we've spoken to at the Wall Street Journal. I mean, one of the things that happened over the past or over the month of June was that the consumer gasoline prices dropped substantially from May. And so that is part of why inflation trends improved. As you pointed out, with the collapse of the Iran ceasefire, oil prices have already rebounded, and that suggests that the numbers for July are not going to be as good as the numbers were in June, if you can call them good. What the economists have been saying here is that they don't expect these more modest inflation readings to continue. One thing that's notable, and you mentioned this, is that food price, if you exclude food and energy prices, prices otherwise in June were broadly flat. And so, I think that what most Americans are still seeing across the country is sustained inflation or higher prices. It's still very much, I think, going to be one of the defining issues of the midterm elections, and one that I know for a fact is from talking to Republicans, because they're defending both chambers of Congress. They feel is really what's put the party on the defensive, given President Trump controls the White House, and why there's a lot of Republicans, not just Democrats, who actually would like to see a lasting Iran ceasefire so that there is a break in prices at the pump and that inflation is not what potentially costs them their seats.
0: Kevin Warsh, of course, is the new guy at the Fed. Interest rates have stayed the same, haven't they, since 2023. But with those midterms in mind, there is a 50-50 chance, I'm seeing traders are putting it, that Warsh is going to have to raise interest rates for the first time in years, which is not really what Donald Trump will want approaching November.
1: Yeah, it's hard to say. I mean, it's the inflation hawks at the Federal Reserve, they may not have the evidence that they've been waiting for in the latest report. Traders here in the U.S. did pull back their bets that the Fed will raise rates at their meeting at the end of the next meeting at the end of the month. But again, it really just depends. I mean, I think the June report is probably going to be somewhat of an outlier again because of that substantial drop in gasoline prices that is likely temporary. Mm. But certainly, if the Fed does have to increase rates, it's just going to be an incredibly challenging moment for Trump and Republicans, given this is really what they are on the defensive about this November.
0: Okay, let's just touch on Iran. Donald Trump rowing back today on his 20% fee on cargo passing through the Strait of Hormuz in exchange for Gulf countries investing in the US. Here he is speaking in the Oval Office today during a press conference with the Iraqi Prime Minister Ali al-Zaidi.
4: I put it out yesterday. I thought it was good. I was called by different people, different countries, kings and emirs and all of the people that we all know and we all love, and they've been very strong partners, and they said we'd love to do it a different way. We'd love to invest in the United States with billions and billions of dollars and

0: here is that shipping industry experts had really balked at the fee. And so I think that it's a situation where he had no choice but to reverse course. And now he's saying that he's going to replace this planned 20% fee with these trade investment deals from Gulf states. I think if you take a step back, it just kind of speaks to how this new plan that President Trump has to wrest control of the Strait of Hormuz, it's the third major shift in military strategy as the president and his administration are trying to turn the tables on Iran in search for some kind of conclusion to this nearly 5 month war. I mean, he's tried air and missile attacks, a naval quarantine. Now they're recalibrating the other use of firepower to see if they can coerce Tehran to agree to their terms. And it's just not clear whether or not there is a stable peace deal in sight.
1: US Central Command writing on X today at 3 p.m. ET, so that's 8 o'clock our time. US Central Command forces began launching an additional round of strikes against Iran to continue degrading Iranian capabilities used to attack commercial shipping in the Strait of Hormuz. The blockade by American forces, the naval blockade against Iranian ports and coastal areas, the plan is still for that to go into effect by, well, in 10 minutes' time, if you're to take them at their word on the timing. Just a quick mention for Lindsey Graham. Donald Trump says the FBI is wasting their time investigating the death of the Senator Lindsey Graham, who died at the weekend. Let's have a listen.
2: So there was not much. They say it's almost undetectable. You can detect it by if you have a very bad back. That's a sign. It's a bad sign. So if anybody has a bad back, it's a pretty rough thing to think about. But the fact that's one of the primary signs, and he would tell me he had a bad back, but little did anyone realize it was for that. So, and when that bursts, which it did, it bursts, there's not much. So I don't see a lot of evil there. I know there's all sorts of conspiracy theories going along, and I don't think the FBI, I think the FBI is wasting their time if they're doing that.
1: Yeah, Donald Trump saying no foul play in Lindsey Graham's death amid some of these conspiracy theories. We also know that his sister, Darlene Graham, she's been sworn in to fulfill his Senate term. But it almost makes it more of a conspiracy if you start talking about the fact that there's no foul play in Lindsey Graham's death. Just briefly, Sabrina, on this.
0: Look, I think it's just there are a lot of conspiracy theories doing the round. Did Russia have something to do with it? I actually think in some ways it's good for the president to just reinforce what law enforcement has been saying, that there's no foul play, because a lot of these conspiracy theories often make their way in more right-wing circles. And so his followers are more likely to listen to him. And I think so far there's just been no evidence that this was anything other than a cardiovascular event.
1: Yeah.
0: And so I think it's really just that the FBI wants to investigate in an abundance of caution, because he's a longtime sitting senator, or was a longtime sitting senator in the United States. But probably better to just set the tone from the outset and not let there be continued room for ambiguity that there was no evidence of any foul play here.
1: Look, good to hear from you, Sabrina. Sabrina Siddiqui, national politics reporter at the Wall Street Journal. Thank you for being with us. Plenty to come. We'll take a sneak peek inside tomorrow's paper. This is the evening edition with Kate Borsay on Times Radio with Handelsbanken. 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
2: Let's take a sneak peek inside tomorrow's Times then. In the paper tomorrow, the three-time London Marathon winner, Paula Radcliffe, Paula Radcliffe has some advice for runners to avoid smoggy days. Donald Trump's eldest sons have been investing in defence and computing companies. It's seen their own personal wealth rise, well, incredibly. And the rest is history. Co-host Dominic Sambrook has written a brilliant piece in the paper about the relationship between England and Argentina. Jeremy Griffin is executive editor of The Times and Times Radio.
3: Yeah, it's the second most interesting thing that's going to be broadcast tomorrow night, Kate, of course, after this show. Across the sports pages, I ought to mention, we have the very best preview package for England versus Argentina. One of the most storied of all international matches, of course, be it Maradona's Hand of God in 1986, David Beckham's lowest point when he was sent off in 1998, or his redemption with a match-winning penalty against them 4 years later. But in the news pages, we have something equally as special, an essay from our columnist and the co-host of The Rest is History, Dominic Sambrook, who argues that as the anticipation builds before tomorrow's showdown, the atmosphere on the pitch will be matched only by the deep, complex history shared by our two nations. Because what players like Argentina's Leandro Paredes speak of a childhood dream to play in the semi-final against England, the rivalry stretches far beyond the white lines of the football field. The history, Dominic explains, is one of passion, conflict and cultural entanglement, and it began long before the Falklands War, or the Malvinas as we know Argentina referred to them, became a national obsession. The animosity actually dates back to the days of Spanish colonisation, when English sailors were viewed as pirates competing for territory. In fact, one of the most significant moments in this shared history is almost entirely forgotten by the British public. The failed attempt by the British to seize the Rio de la Plata during the Napoleonic Wars. While we barely remember it, the residents of Buenos Aires have long viewed those battles as an heroic origin story for their country. It isn't simply a tale of enmity, though. For much of the 19th and early 20th centuries, Britain was Argentina's primary economic and cultural partner. Yes, it was. British engineers built their railways, British banks funded their infrastructure, and the cultural influence was immense. I'm not just talking about corned beef. From the first rugby matches to the very introduction of football to the country in 1867.
2: Yeah. Can we just take a moment to say it was the English that introduced football to Argentina?
3: We can say that. And be
2: The irony.
3: Be prepared for a backlash, because not everyone will accept that. But okay. How did things turn so sour? To put it simply, because I don't have the time to read out all of Dominic's fascinating piece, economic hardship in the mid-20th century, coupled with the rise of populist leaders like Juan Perón, turned the English into a convenient scapegoat, and the Falklands War of 1982 only confirmed that fracture, really. However, a word to the wise, as Dominic explains, it's a mistake to view Argentina solely through the lens of political nationalism. The greatest Argentinian writers have expressed deep admiration, actually, for English literature, and today's manager, Lionel Scaloni, brings a refreshing, measured perspective to the chaos, reminding us that despite the weight of history, the shadow of the Falklands and the passion of the fans, ultimately, this is a game of football. Albeit one, Kate, we'd better win.
2: Yes, it's a brilliant piece, by the way. You're not wrong, Jez. There's so much information here, things that you didn't realise or that you knew about but didn't put two and two together in terms of how history intertwines both England and Argentina. It's a brilliant read, it really is. Donald Trump's eldest sons, they're making a lot of cash at the moment in defence and in computing companies. Some of those companies are the recipients of administration cash, aren't they? Federal cash.
3: Yeah. I mean, we spent a lot of time on air and in the newspaper, quite rightly, discussing business dealings in the British political sphere recently. But I did want to hop over onto the other side of the Atlantic once more to tell you about this story from David Charter in tomorrow's Times. It's based on a new analysis which is raising, as you've hinted at there, Kate, serious questions, shock horror, about the business dealings of President Trump's eldest sons. According to reports that we've had a look at, Donald Trump Jr. and Eric Trump have invested in a range of technology and defence companies that have been awarded more than $3 billion in US government contracts since they joined the firm. The brothers have taken stakes in companies directly benefiting from their father's policies, including restrictions on Chinese technology and mandates to increase drone production. Critics are pointing to what they claim are clear potential conflicts of interest, especially regarding a recent $620 million loan from the Department of War to a company called Vulcan Elements. Records reviewed by ProPublica suggest that this loan request was pushed forward at an unusually rapid pace by Peter Navarro, who's a White House advisor and a close friend of Donald Trump Jr. Now, congressional Democrats are, of course, calling for a full explanation, accusing the administration of what they call an egregious example of corruption. They argue that the defense contracting process must remain fair and competitive, free from the influence of the president's family. The White House and the companies involved, well, they deny any wrongdoing. Of course they do. They maintain that the contracting process is merit-based and that political connections play no role in funding decisions. A spokesman for 1789 Capital, the venture firm linked to the Trump sons, hit back at the criticism when we spoke to them, suggesting that it's the Democrats themselves who have historically monetized their government experience. Meanwhile, the president's own wealth has seen a massive surge, growing by more than, wait for it, 165% to $6.3 billion since resuming office 18 months ago. Now, that's largely due to his cryptocurrency ventures. But analysts note that while the president promotes digital assets as the future of finance, he appears to be hedging his bets by shifting his personal profits from that sector into safer traditional stocks and bonds. Well, I never. Look, I'm not going to claim that anything in the story will surprise readers, but still, they might find it shocking, even if they're not shocked. This, ladies and gentlemen, is 21st century government in the United States of America.
2: Since the 2024 election, Eric Trump's net worth increased tenfold to $400 million. Donald Trump Jr.'s from $50 million to an estimated $300 million. I mean, those are huge amounts of money.
3: Yeah.
2: Paula Radcliffe is encouraging us to use air pollution apps before jogging. This feels like an important but pretty depressing story, really, when it comes to the fact that exercise should be good. It should be good to get out into the open air. You shouldn't have to check an app before you go to a run. But Paula Radcliffe here is saying, actually, it's a pretty wise idea.
3: Yeah, if you're a runner planning your evening jog, you might want to check your phone before you lace up. But Paula Radcliffe, obviously, she won the London Marathon three times, amongst her other athletic accolades. She's urging the public to be more mindful of air quality after her own long-running battle with asthma. And we've interviewed her for the Times Tomorrow. She was diagnosed with the condition as a teenager and has warned that running in polluted air can be actively detrimental to your health. Citing research, she noted that while exercise in clean environments, like those you might find in Finland, for instance, offer continuous health benefits, running in heavily polluted cities can become damaging to the body in as little as 5 or 6 minutes. Now, she shared her own experiences of feeling nauseous and dizzy after running in Beijing, famously a polluted city, of course, stating that when pollution levels are high, it's far better to head indoors for a treadmill session despite the boredom. Beyond the personal precautions that she takes, Radcliffe is campaigning for systemic change. She's calling on the government to do more to tackle dirty air, specifically suggesting a ban on wood-burning stoves, which contribute significantly to particulate pollution in the UK. She highlighted that while we've made progress, partly by switching to electric vehicles, there's still a long way to go on this front. And the Times has done a lot of work on this subject, Kate. We ran an award-winning Clean Air for All campaign a few years ago that won the government's support for the legal right to clean air, one of the many governments, I should say, that we've had over the past 10 years or so. That followed the death of Ella Kissy Deborah, a 9-year-old girl who lived close to the South Circular in South London and whose death was directly attributed to air pollution by the coroner at her inquest. Radcliffe's praised the London Marathon for its own environmental efforts. I should say she noted a significant drop in nitrogen dioxide levels around the race in recent years. And her message is pretty clear. Whether you're a professional athlete or just running for your own mental and physical well-being, take a moment to check the air quality before you head out of the door.
2: Yeah, Jez, thank you very much. Great stories. They'll feature in tomorrow's paper and they'll be up online now. If they're not, then they soon will be. And of course, Jeremy Griffin is the executive editor for The Times and Times Radio. Thanks, Jez.
3: Thanks, Kate. 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
1: It is the evening edition. It's just after nine. It's Kate Borsay. It's Times Radio. Coming up, we'll be discussing the death of the former MP Anne Widdecombe, with counter-terror police now calling it a targeted attack, reversing earlier claims that it definitely wasn't politically motivated. That is still an option, of course. So we'll take a look at that. We'll also look at reports that allies of Andy Burnham have successfully blocked Ed Miliband from becoming Chancellor. And finally, are you a fan of group holidays? They may not be worth the hype, says the Times. We'll get into all of that with my panel tonight. Michael Binion, the former diplomatic editor of the Times, and the historian and broadcaster Tessa Dunlop. That's after the news with Daryl Jackson.
2: Thank you. Good evening. The incoming Prime Minister says a Hillsborough law will rewire the state and pass power to ordinary people. MPs have approved the legislation, which gives officials a duty to cooperate with inquiries. The bill was delayed by a row over how it applies to the intelligence services, which has been resolved. The Conservative Shadow Justice Minister, Kieran Mullen, drew a noisy response over his party's concerns.
3: I would challenge any MP, no matter how supportive of this legislation, with such far-reaching consequences for the operation of the government, to say the progress of this bill, and particularly over the last 24 hours, is anything like careful and considered.
2: Counter-terror police think the killing of Anne Widdecombe was a targeted attack involving planning and preparation, but they're still working to establish a motive. The former MP's body was found in her Devon home on Thursday. She sustained serious injuries. A 28-year-old man's in custody on suspicion of murder and can be held for up to 7 days. Policing commentator Graham Wettone explains why a murder investigation's running parallel to a terrorism inquiry.
4: They've almost got to get the end first before they can establish it as a terrorist incident, because it has to be the objective or the motivation that classes it as a terrorist incident. But you can still commit terrorist type offences without actually having something declared as a terrorist incident.
2: Meanwhile, Nigel Farage has revealed he's received almost 600 death threats since February as he seeks to bolster protection for reform politicians. The party leader is meeting the body responsible for organising security for public figures to raise concerns about safety. Mr. Farage argues Reform UK should be treated as a special case. The US president has U-turned on plans to charge a 20% levy on shipping for safe passage through the Strait of Hormuz. Donald Trump says the fee will instead be replaced by trade and investment deals with Gulf states. The UK had been against the toll. Malcolm Nance, former US Navy intelligence officer, told Times Radio this evening that the US president is in a very desperate situation.
5: The global oil commodities are now being cut off 20%. You know, if I were to strangle you and cut off 20% of the blood to your brain, you would start browning out and dying. That's what's essentially happening to the global economy. And he thinks he can pressure the Iranians into negotiation by reimposing this blockade. But if you put up a close sign over a close sign, you get a close sign. And this is not working out for any country except Iran. They can take it.
2: And the Times is reporting that the Prime Minister will announce a midnight curfew on social media for 16 and 17-year-olds. Measures on infinite scrolling will also be announced, as well as efforts to tackle addictive features. It's seen as one of his final acts as Prime Minister before Andy Burnham takes over, with a limited package of measures expected to be set out tomorrow. Dame Rachel D'Souza, Children's Commissioner for England, told Times Radio this evening that the incoming Prime Minister should put more pressure on the regulator.
6: I have challenged Ofcom. I didn't think the children's code was strong enough, and I think they could be out there doing a lot more on behalf of our children. So I think absolutely right, we need to see Andy Burnham direct them to do that. That's a change I want to see.
2: And for a news bulletin when you want it, search for the Times Radio News Briefing on the Times Radio app.
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0: It is the evening edition. It's Kate Borsay. It's that time of night again when we go through some of the big stories of the day with two special guests. And I am delighted this evening to welcome into the studio Michael Binion, the former diplomatic editor of The Times. Good evening, Binners.
1: Good evening, Kate.
0: And the historian and broadcaster Tessa Dunlop. Good evening, Dunners.
2: Evening.
0: Let's dive into our first story of the day. Now, we had an update from police on the death of Anne Widdecombe today. She died in a brutal and targeted attack. That's what the counter-terror police chief has said. Widdecombe was, of course, a former Conservative minister turned Reform UK spokeswoman. She was found dead at her home in Hayter in Devon on Thursday. Originally, Devon and Cornwall police say that they didn't believe the attack was politically motivated, but speaking to the media today, the Assistant Commissioner Lawrence Taylor spoke about the nature of the attack against the former Tory MP.
3: It is clear that this was a targeted attack. We are still working to understand the extent of any planning or preparation and the motivation that sits behind that attack. And I do not want to comment further on this at this stage of our inquiries.
0: Well, detectives are also said to be examining whether hatred of Widdecombe's strong views or of the Reform Party membership were factors in her death. But we should say all lines of inquiry are open. We simply don't know the motivation. Lord Walney, who advised the government on political violence and disruption until last year, spoke about whether politicians were fair game earlier.
4: Nigel Farage talks about immigration. I have done in the past. By and large, he is voicing concerns that are felt by many millions of people in this country. But either way, it's not okay then to think that he's therefore a legitimate target for physical assault, because that it is so important. In a democracy, democracies only function if you can actually put forward your views without fear that they are going to land you in physical threat, or that you can change someone's view if you threaten them in some way. And that applies to Nigel Farage as much as it does to anybody else.
0: We should say that Lord Warney was talking to us about the issue of MP security. We should say that while politicians are subject to attack and to threats and abuse, the killing of an MP or anyone at all is absolutely not fair game. Let's pick up on this issue then. We can't speculate, of course, as to the motivation behind the death of Anne Widdecombe, but we might perhaps want to pick up on the mixed messages surrounding this investigation, how it doesn't necessarily help when local police say one thing and then counter-terror police say another, Michael.
1: I think that's a bit unfair. When they came in and saw her brutal attack and the death of somebody who was well-respected, living alone, subject to some clear bloody attack, they had no idea why. It could have been an intruder, it could have been a burglar, it could have been anyone. And they quickly, obviously, looked at possible people who were either there or could have come in. They arrested somebody. It was clearly the wrong person. When they investigated a bit further, and we don't know exactly what the tip-off was, they arrested somebody 200 and something miles, or 270 miles or so away. And clearly then the question is, why on earth would somebody drive all the way from Yorkshire down to Devon to attack a politician? And then, of course, the question about motive became important. Now, I think it's completely unfair to criticise the police. They did what they could in the time when they knew what the facts were. When they had further information, they clearly understood that this was some kind of politically motivated attack and possibly with a terrorist intent. And now they're looking at that angle as well. And I think that's perfectly as it should be.
0: Tessa?
2: Well, times have changed so quickly. Police men and women primarily are there to apprehend the culprit and thereby make the rest of us safe and supply the necessary evidence to make sure that justice is done. Historically, we haven't expected them to give us this running commentary on what they believe to be the motivations for the crime. As far as police are concerned, it's about, as I say, catching the criminal with enough evidence to make it stick. And so this kind of second guessing as to what the motivations behind the appalling murder were, I don't think would be particularly forefront in the experience of Devon and Cornwall's police force, to be fair. I grew up, in fact, in an equivalently remote area, and we all left our homes open and our cars open, and it was a major excitement one day when a bike seemed to have been stolen. Lo and behold, it was found behind the local pub. My brother had got so drunk he forgot he left it there. I mean, that was the kind of level at which that force was operating at. And I suspect much of the rural part of Devon and Cornwall's policing, likewise, perhaps a bit of oil being stolen, some farm machinery, etc. But pretty much outside of their wheelhouse on a standard day-to-day. And I think they did as well as could be expected. What is profoundly, there's so many aspects of this case that are deeply disturbing. But I do think that this very deliberate change in tone, the racialising of the suspected perpetrator of the crime very early on, which isn't, by the way, to assist them in detecting, because they'd already apprehended the man that they considered guilty. It's to stop the braying mob. It's to literally message out there, hey, it's not somebody who's just got off a boat. That's what this is all about, this, you know, re-entering, front-footing again the race of individuals as the most important thing up there with sort of gender and age. And I just find it such a... I understand why they do it. It just feels like a really regressive, depressing step that we have to take.
0: Yeah, I mean, John is messaged in to say, why didn't they just keep Sturm? They didn't have to give a press conference. This was last week on Thursday. Nobody forced them to say it wasn't political. And so why did they do that?
2: You know, because of Southport, that's why. Because of what happened.
0: Because they were in a rush to calm any political fury surrounding this.
2: Yes.
0: But in the course of doing that, they then had to reverse that and say today, well, it actually may be politically motivated. We are investigating lots of lines of inquiry, and it is now a targeted attack, and we know it was a brutal attack. That is what police have said today. So you could argue perhaps over the course of a few days, has that allowed things to calm down so that they can put this news out today? I don't think they did it knowingly, but it is rather confusing, and it feeds into people who might say, Michael Binion, well, they opened their mouths too quickly. They were too quick to try and obey any trouble. And in the course of doing so, they said something that they didn't absolutely know to be correct.
1: Well, I think it's very unfair to blame the police for saying something straight away, because the pressure now is on all police forces. The moment there is a murder or any other dreadful crime, to give some kind of initial statement. And that's what they did. Mm-hmm. And they said they are looking into everything. They're quite sure that they can follow this up. And as far as they know, it wasn't a targeted political or terrorist attack. But of course they don't know until they've actually questioned the individual. They questioned somebody who clearly wasn't the right person. Then they found, and pretty quickly I have to say, another suspect, and they're questioning that suspect. And I think it's unfair of the public to demand an immediate analysis of the investigation within the first 2 days. The police need to do their job, and then
2: I
1: they
2: know,
1: will tell.
2: But the problem is, because do you remember the speculation around those appalling Southport murders, the little dancing girls, and in the end it was Axel Rudikubana, but the a local individual, but it had been put out there, it might have been an asylum seeker, and then we got a second wave of crime unfolding on the streets, people torching these asylum hotels, violence on the street, etc. So actually, I think what they were trying to do was sort of maintain a broader calm. And I think there are broader questions to ask. This is, I think within a decade almost, Jo Cox, the 10th anniversary of her death this year, this is, if it is a politically motivated murder, will be the third one. And I think that the questions around what's changed in our democratic landscape. And I think there are two things that stand out. One is the prevalence of social media, and the other is the coarsening of the political discourse. Mm.
0: We had a chap on yesterday, Philip Grenell, who was brought in by by the House of Commons, by Parliament, to help with MP security in the wake of the murder of Joe Cox. And he was telling us last night that there is a perceived, well, there is a huge increase in the number of threats that MPs receive, and they largely come from social media. But it was his opinion and his research so far, I suppose, his practical experience of all this, that actually physical threats rarely, if ever, came from someone who made a threat on social media. That it feels like there is a huge increase because of what's... And it still isn't pleasant, is it, to receive a threat by social media? But in terms of actual physical violence or incidents, they are completely separate. The people who are keyboard warriors and threaten on social media, he couldn't give me a single instance of where one person who did that then you know, took that into real life, if you see what I mean.
1: Yes, I think it's inevitable, and I'm afraid this is one of the baneful effects of social media, that people feel free to express extremist opinions and threaten people and say the most disgusting things on social media, particularly when it comes to MPs, because they disagree with their views. And I think MPs are very brave to put up with this kind of rubbish. I think there's no way you can stop it, because social media is there and it's not going to go away. But it is a real problem. And I think that the need to protect MPs physically is important and probably is growing.
2: But I think we also need to look at the way in which MPs conduct themselves, and conduct themselves sometimes on social media. You know, Robert Jenrick is a classic example of someone who very much has gone for the clicks, gone into ethnic minority areas, kind of wandered around looking for his, you know, the Britain that he no longer recognises, etc. I can't exactly remember what, because I don't spend a long time hovering around his accounts. But actually, there has been this coarsening of the discourse. It was 10 years ago, of course, Nigel Farage unfurled that very controversial poster, Breaking Point, with a queue of people suggesting that, you know, remaining in the EU was going to deliver this dangerous flood. I do think there is something in what happened during that Brexit campaign, that debate, that we hit new lows in terms of what was acceptable to say. And there are people who are vulnerable to being influenced. They see it online, that they're alone. It escalates in their head. There are ways and means of accessing people. Anne was on a very public person. She was unafraid about where she lived. She changed her address. So it was Widdicombe's Rest. She was on television 5 days earlier, exhibiting her home in that auction programme, admiring the views with the presenter. Why shouldn't she? You know, this is the liberty of the English woman. This is what historically we've held ourselves up as being able to do. But we live in changed times.
0: Yeah, OK, all right. Coming up then, we'll discuss Ed Miliband. The Times this evening understands that Andy Burnham's allies have done enough to dissuade him from making Ed Miliband his chancellor. We'll dig into that in a few moments' time with Michael Binion and Tessa Dunlop, who join me this evening. This show, The Evening Edition with Kate Borsay on Times Radio, with Handelsbank and Real Relationship Banking. 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
6: 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And speaking of foregone conclusions, nominations close for Labour leadership. Andy Burnham is the shoo-in. We'll examine what happens next.
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0: Thanks for being with us. It is the Evening Edition with Kate Borsay, Michael Binion, The Times' former diplomatic editor, and Tessa Dunlop, who is an author and historian, also with us this evening. Now, The Times tonight. The report from the political editor Stephen Swinford and chief political commentator Patrick Maguire is that top allies of Andy Burnham believe they've successfully blocked Ed Miliband from becoming Chancellor, fearing he'd become an instant lightning rod for government criticism. Three key figures close to Burnham revealed the move to The Times and the Sunday Times political podcast, The State of It. Here is a snippet.
13: People around him who have been fighting vociferously against Ed Miliband, they've been arguing that he would be, quote, a danger to the country. They are concerned about his net zero policies. They are really worried that he would kind of tinge the project. We'd become a target, effectively a lightning rod for criticism. But they think that they have stopped him becoming Chancellor. And that's what we're hearing from senior people around Burnham. Now, it should be caveated that obviously it isn't confirmed yet. It won't be confirmed till the Monday he's in, one way or another. And Andy Burnham's brain is, to a large degree, a black box still. But it does feel like they certainly have changed their tone and are sounding pretty triumphalist about it.
0: Yeah, OK. Tessa?
2: I love that. Yeah, OK.
0: No. Well, it's just interesting, of course, because there is and has been plenty of reporting about who Andy Burnham may appoint to his cabinet. And we'll find out on Monday. It's going to be a huge day on Times Radio as Andy Burnham becomes our next Prime Minister.
2: Hang on a minute. Aren't we all going to be celebrating England having won the World Cup?
0: Well,
2: I think it'd be Andy who
0: I don't like to tempt fate, Tessa. There is one thing I know is definitely happening on Monday. What is the problem with Ed Miliband? He's probably the most qualified to take that role. And yet, a lot of people seem to have it in for him, Tessa.
2: Seems extraordinary to me because he is the one individual who I think could broker the trust across the Labour Party, more broadly among those on the left of the Labour Party, parliamentary Labour Party, that is, in order to squeeze down the welfare protests, which there will be on the backbenches, because that's where Andy Burnham's going to have to make the savings. And this is any Chancellor that can carry the parliamentary Labour Party with him, it's Ed Miliband, I would suggest. The other thing that's kind of curious is, wasn't he a Treasury minister or certainly working very closely with Gordon Brown when the former Chancellor actually introduced the fiscal rules in the first place? So you're right to cite his experience. And it's also baffling to me how, you know, head in the sand about climate change. Oh, let's just walk on by, pretend we're not in the third heat wave, thousands of people dying, people burnt to death. Let's just drill away in the North Sea on the off chance there might be some more oil. That also seems a bit crazy. So I'm not a fan of Ed, but it wouldn't cause me disquiet to see him in number 11.
0: Yeah, I mean, Andy Burnham is under pressure here. The GMB union describing Labour's ban on new oil and gas licences as economic madness. He's under pressure there. The tide has turned on net zero. Plenty of people feel that it damages our economic prospects, damages growth. Of course, it depends what your view is on that. And that's made Miliband perhaps the most, well, one of the most established in current cabinet. That's made him appear like sort of soiled goods for Andy Burnham here. He's just too much of a political risk. But I was talking to Henry Hill of the Critic magazine earlier and actually talking about whether Ed Miliband was more of a risk out of cabinet, where he could cause problems for Andy Burnham as a dissenter if he didn't get the position that he wants. Michael.
1: Well, yes, I mean, I agree. We don't know that he's absolutely set on having only that job. He could, of course, be given some other very senior job. He could be given the job of Foreign Secretary or Home Secretary or one of the other main cabinet positions that any government needs to have with a senior figure. Yes, I think the problem is the perception of what they think he would agree with and what they think he would try to do is not necessarily what he would try to do. And I think he's a smart politician, smart enough, as Tessa says, to know what the actual score is, that what the economy is capable of delivering and not capable of delivering. And I think he's ready to compromise on this talk of a total ban on drilling for oil and gas in the North Sea. I think there would be nothing wrong in having him, except the business community seems to think that he would be a danger. And I think Burnham is very worried about appointing anyone who would antagonise the business community, particularly when he knows that the key test for any incoming prime minister is to get a grip on the economy.
0: I'm sure allies of Miliband are going to refute that, Tessa.
2: Yeah, well, there wasn't a massive sort of shake and thud when it became clear a couple of weeks ago that our putative prime minister was almost certainly going to be Andy Burnham. And all of us knew at the time Ed Miliband had been really one of his longest standing allies. And I think the first within the current cabinet to stand up and say to Keir Starmer, mate, your time's up. So I think Ed Miliband would be well within his rights to feel deeply hurt and overlooked. And that could be problematic. And likewise, I don't see evidence that the markets were or are deeply perturbed about the idea of a Miliband in number 11. I wonder what the other David, the other brother, David, will do. This sort of talk, isn't there, that he might also like to come back and re-enter British political life.
0: It's all up for debate, and there is a discussion about other senior appointments, by the way, in Cabinet, in the State of It podcast. It is yours now to download, to listen to, wherever you get your podcast. Do check it out. Now, finally, bit of this. Thinking we've merged into Homes Under the Hammer with the most predictable holiday song known to man. And I say that cheekily because this holiday story is about group holidays. Ever scrolled through Instagram and thought that they look, well, absolute bliss. You get a chance to travel, meet new people and go to new places with them. Writing in the Times tonight, Helen Cohen-Taylor warns that they're often a total nightmare of snoring strangers, passive-aggressive politics and enforced jolliness, arguing that civilised trips should be structured strictly around meals, optional outings and mandatory afternoon naps. Michael Binion, I feel like you may have been on a few group holidays in your time, have you?
1: One or two, yes, one or two.
0: With strangers?
1: Yes, I've been on a saga holiday, which shows that I, of course, passed the age of 55, which is a bit of a surprise.
0: They're going to have to raise that, aren't they, for saga holidays? Now that we're retiring later and living longer,
1: indeed.
0: Surely it's got to be past 70 or something.
1: You have to be, yes, you have to be incredibly old to go on this. But actually, they were okay. I mean, particularly places where it's rather difficult to organise on your own. I'm thinking of India, where it's quite difficult to get a really good holiday there. There's a lot of bureaucracy. You give it over to some company that is a specialist in such holidays. You go with about 15 or 20 others, and it's fine.
0: Did you get on with everyone?
1: Pretty well, yes. I mean, those that you think you don't particularly like, you don't have to sort of jolly up to. You know, you don't need to talk to everyone, but you quickly find some soulmates and you have a nice time. And yeah, it works okay. I find it perfectly okay.
0: Is there always one really annoying person per trip? And the reason why go on holiday alone is that
1: usually
0: no one else wants to go with them. Tessa, have you ever been on a group holiday?
2: Well, I work sometimes, and it was one of the reasons I was feeling a bit crestfallen last week, because I'd just come back and wasn't finding anything suitably enticing to look forward to. Come back from working on a cruise ship, and I've got to say that I really loved it because I was alone. I was totally alone in my cabin and I didn't have to join in anything. But if I wanted to, I could go on one of their little tours with a lollipop, as my mum calls it. Was there a lollipop lady? She was really disparaging. And she said, oh, with lots of snowballs. I'm like, what are you talking about? She said, people with white hair. I said, Mum, look in the mirror.
1: Oh, gosh. Oh, dear.
2: Yeah, honestly, I'm like, Mum, go on holiday alone because there's no one. But actually, I think there is a sort of snobbism about doing things in a group and being the foreigner abroad. But there is also something quite collegiate. And I was really struck that on the ship, there were Americans and Australians and Brits, and actually the crew, there was 52 nationalities. It would have been Reform's nightmare, to be honest. I expect, though, there's quite a few Reform voters on board.
0: That is a little bit unfair on Reform.
2: Well, not really, is it? Because then we know they're all about community and nationality, and they're not massively pro-migrants and migration.
0: Look,
2: and
0: we're talking about group holidays,
2: okay.
0: not Reform.
2: Hands up. People
0: often go skiing together in a group holiday with people that they've never met before, and you're absolutely right, Michael, about places like India that you might not want to go to
1: alone. organise. Well, group holidays are usually cheaper, and the organisation is done for you, and you don't have to spend your whole time socialising with all the others. You can quickly find those who are kindred spirits and perhaps get along with them. And if you don't like them, you can, you know, stick to yourself, to your own company. I think it's fine. I mean, there's no necessity to all join in. What you don't want is organised jollity. You don't want a sort
2: Why not?
1: Holiday.
2: Why not?
1: Well, it's fine for
2: Come
1: some
2: on.
1: People. Well, yeah, but it, you can think, oh, for goodness sake.
0: Well, Helen Kerwin-Taylor saying in the Times here, I can only conform to group dynamics, that awful enforced jolliness, for about 48 hours. Then my oppositional defiance disorder kicks in, the mask falls, and I cannot be herded to another obscure museum because some self-appointed supreme leader deemed 10 too few.
2: But I think there's also something really appealing, isn't there, about having... It's a bit like... Was it Brideshead Revisited? What's the E.M. Foster novel where they go overseas to Italy and the relationship they have in the pension where they're all staying? That's part of the fun, finding the annoying one, having a little bit of a gossip. You know, you can replicate Edwardian England, really. It's like the White Lotus, the ITV drama, if you've got the money for that kind of thing. Was it on ITV?
0: I don't think it's ITV. It is... Is it HBO? It is... It was on Sky Atlantic, I think.
2: It's
0: a wonderful series, anyway.
2: Those interactions, isn't it? That you know, it's like being on tour. You know, you're never going to have to revisit them unless you want to. So you can. It's like you can pull them in all sorts of different directions. I mean, if you're single, it's even more exciting. And then you
0: is
2: can
0: it
2: go
0: though because what if you're targeted because you're single by the guy that you don't really like or the woman you don't really like and you just
1: keep
0: want to be
1: away.
0: Left alone?
1: Keep away! Don't be so bunny.
0: How do you avoid people? Yeah. Go on. I bet this is a. Actually, I bet our listeners have got tactics for how to avoid someone on a group holiday or in a group situation that you don't want to engage with. What do you do, Michael?
1: Well, then you just are slightly standoffish. You just keep to yourself. You don't necessarily respond to all the slightly dubious invitations you might get from...
0: Avoid eye contact?
1: Well, a bit of that, yes. I mean, but you usually will find somebody who's of a like spirit and you can hang out with them instead.
0: It sounds wonderful, according to Michael Binion. Thank you, both of you. Tessa Dunlop, author and historian. Great to hear from you, Tessa, and Michael Binion, former diplomatic editor of The Times. Always great to have you both on. This is the evening edition on Times Radio. Now, coming up, we'll take an England preview. We'll head to Faye Carruthers, who's TalkSport's England reporter. And my story for the day that the team are making me do, last time it was sugar and sugar falling from space. Tonight, it is about Jack Russells. There we go. It's my fourth story of the evening. You can find out what that's about very soon after the news with Daryl Jackson.
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15: Thank you, good evening. Andy Burnham says there should be a serious review of MPs' security, adding he's certainly prepared to do that following the death of Anne Widdecombe. It comes after the National Head of Counter-Terrorism announced the former Conservative minister was killed in a targeted attack. Meanwhile, Nigel Farage has revealed he's received almost 600 death threats since February as he seeks to bolster protection for Reform UK politicians. Brendan Cox, whose late wife, the Labour MP Jo Cox, was murdered in 2016, told Times Radio the political culture needs to change.
16: We cannot securitise our way out of this. We have to tackle the culture that is legitimising violence on our streets as a way of dealing with political issues, whether that is targeted at politicians, whether that's targeted at minority communities, as it was in Belfast or in Edinburgh or Southampton recently. We have to address this culture if we're to get to grips with it.
15: MPs have unanimously approved the Hillsborough Law legislation designed to prevent cover-ups like that seen in the aftermath of the 1989 disaster. Speaking in the Commons, Sir Keir Starmer said campaigners have waited far too long for the legislation. He paid tribute to the victims' families.
17: What they have done will protect individuals and families that they'll never know, they'll never meet, but will never have to go through what they went through. That is incredibly inspiring and humbling, in my view.
15: Some breaking news just reaching us here at Times Radio, and the American military has again launched fresh strikes on Iranian targets this evening. That's according to a US official who has told the Reuters news agency. Iranian media also reported the attacks earlier, saying there are explosions heard across the country. The Chancellor is currently giving her Mansion House speech in the City of London in what could be her final speech as Chancellor. Rachel Reeves has said that the British economy is strong. Here's some of what she's been saying.
18: I'm proud to report that the British economy is strong. At the start of this year, Britain had the fastest economic growth of any country in the G7. Last year, borrowing fell from 5.2% to 4.2% of GDP, its lowest level in 6 years.
15: And England have finished their final training session before the World Cup semi-final against Argentina. And in a couple of hours, they'll know who'll be waiting for them in the final. The other last four clashes taking place tonight. And for a news bulletin when you want it, search for the Times Radio News Briefing on the Times Radio app.
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0: It is the Evening Edition. It's Kate Borsay on Times Radio. Thank you so much for being with us. Now, let's have a bit of this. Oh, slightly delayed. Yep, let's have a little bit of this. It's meant to be Hey Jude, but never mind. England faces off against Argentina in their semi-final match tomorrow night. The match has been marked by political and sporting tension, with historic conflict over the sovereignty of the Falkland Islands emerging in the run-up to the game. Meanwhile, Spain and France are playing for a place in the World Cup finals right now. I believe Spain are still 2-0 up. Let's speak to Faye Carruthers, though. She's TalkSport's England reporter. We'll get all the gossip ahead of tomorrow's semi-final. Faye, a warm welcome.
23: Hello, I could have sung Hey Jude for you. I've heard it so much this tournament.
0: Honestly, I almost feel like it was too predictable for us to do it anyway. So maybe it was good that it didn't play out and we had a technical glitch. Whereabouts are you, Faye? Are you in Atlanta or Kansas?
23: I'm currently in Atlanta, in the stadium. We've got our match day minus one interviews to do. So I'll be speaking to Thomas Tuchel, to John Stones, to Mark Gahey and to Ezri Konsa in the next hour. Listening to all of their thoughts on what is a massive game against Argentina.
0: Yeah, it'll be fascinating. What are you expecting from them? What can a team and a manager say at this point, Faye?
23: Well, they keep their cards very, very close to their chest, because the last thing they want to do is give their opponent any steer onto who might start, which is why I think we're getting three defenders. Usually we'd only get one player in the press conference, and then I'd speak to them one-to-one, and usually that is a starter. But actually, England have been quite clever this tournament, and they haven't always given us a starter. Jordan Henderson, for example, was put in front of the media a couple of games ago and didn't start the match. So, you know, no indications whatsoever. But because we've had an issue at right back, you know, there's obviously different players that can play that position, because Joel Quansah is still suspended after being sent off in Mexico. So Ezri Konsa played there in the last game. We could potentially see Reece James come back in to start because he came on as a substitute in the last match back from injury. Or Jed Spence could start there as well. So lots of options for Thomas Tuchel.
0: Any injury concerns that you know of? There was Declan Rice, who'd been poorly, hadn't he, before the quarter final?
23: Yeah, he spent 3 days in bed but was back out training this morning. They only gave him 45 minutes in the last game because they knew that he needed to come off. He wanted to keep going to the next hydration break. But I think for safety reasons, because he'd been unwell, they took him off. So hopefully he'll be nice and rested for this game and able to start. Everyone trained this morning, bar Jordan Henderson, obviously, who's got a broken arm. So, although, to be honest,
0: it's his own fault, Faye.
23: It's his own fault, yeah. But I mean, he's still playing. He's still warming up with the players and, you know, doing keepy uppies. And he's like, you don't play football with your hands.
0: So, fair enough. Look, I'm keen to dive into your instinct and your experience because you followed the England team with TalkSport over several tournaments under Gareth Southgate, now under Thomas Tuchel. You will know and you'll have picked up on differences in the atmosphere and the way the players are sounding, maybe the different types of preparations that they're doing. Is there anything different this time? Is there anything that you can put your finger on as to why England have successfully been able to get to this point, even though they've not always played the best football?
23: Yeah, it's just building on what Gareth Southgate had put together in the first place, but with Thomas Tuchel, who, you know, has won so much in the game and comes at it with this incredible group of players and looks at it from a slightly different angle, which sometimes you need when a manager has been in charge for such a long time. You just need a fresh pair of eyes on it. And Thomas Tuchel has done exactly that. He's built this brotherhood. The togetherness, you know, has been there, although there were question marks over how together they actually were in 2024 in the Euros. But certainly in this tournament, from everything that I've seen in the tunnel, where I'm privileged enough to be and see the players interacting with each other, to the training that we get to see in Kansas, which has been their base, to the proximity that I have to them being pitch side when they're playing, you can tell this is a really together group and they are determined to get all the way to the final. They all have this winning mentality that Thomas Tuchel has. Not saying that Gareth Southgate didn't have a winning mentality, by the way, at all, but, you know, certainly that's something that they've highlighted, and they have a real belief that they're going to go all the way to the final and win it. And Nico O'Reilly, our left back, actually said to me yesterday, he manifests it every single day and dreams every night of watching England celebrating having won the World Cup.
0: Love that. You've been playing darts with Jordan Pickford, haven't you, Faye?
23: Yeah, unsuccessfully, Kate. Thanks for bringing that up. I did beat him in Germany in 2024, and he was very upset about it. So there was a little bit of revenge. I didn't completely disgrace myself. It was 41-31, so not too bad. But unfortunately, I was the last member of the media to face the players, and we lost 5-3. In total, although we did win on points by 1 point.
0: Okay.
23: So depends who you think is the winner in that game.
0: Yeah, love it. Okay, well, you can pop over to Faye's Instagram feed to have a look at her in action. Predictions ahead of tomorrow. I hate doing this to sports journalists, but just tell me how you feel the match is set up, how it's going to go, Faye.
23: I've been really positive right from the beginning and thought that England were going to go all the way.
0: Wow.
23: And I still believe that. And I feel like it's going to be a statement to beat Argentina, the world champions. I don't think they've necessarily been playing as well as people have maybe expected them to. It's going to be a really feisty game, I feel. I mean, it was, you know, feisty enough in Mexico at the Azteca, which was the most incredible game I've ever witnessed live. But I feel like this game could pick up that a notch. But I feel like this England side just find a way. Every single victory they've had, and even the goalless draw they had against Ghana, every single game they've just found something to get them over the line.
0: Yeah.
23: And I feel like they're going to do that tomorrow.
0: Look, Faye, thank you so much for speaking to us. It's always incredible to catch up, and I trust you. There you go. Faye Carruthers thinks England have this. Faye, it's great to hear from you in Atlanta. Match day minus one, of course, ahead of England versus Argentina in the semi-finals of the World Cup tomorrow night. Faye Carruthers is TalkSport's England team reporter, and you can catch Faye across the station and online across all the various social media feeds as well. Faye, thank you. It is 9:43. It's the evening edition on Times Radio. Now, let's discuss Jack Russell's why not in a complete move on. Well, they're a very English dog, aren't they, I suppose? Move over Cavapoos and Maltapoos because Britain's ditching trendy designer doodles and heading back to basics. New data shows a massive spike in demand for traditional Jack Russells and Border Terriers. Let's speak to Colin Tennant, who is a consultant in dog behaviour, psychology and training. Are you a dog purist, Colin? Are you a big fan of this data?
3: If you can hear my dog squeaking the toy behind me, I hope it doesn't interfere with the conversation.
0: He can interfere, it's fine. Everyone's welcome here.
3: He's a black German shepherd, so I am traditional in that sense. Well, when the cockapoo madness came in, the purists in the breeding world absolutely dislike it intensely because they like purebred dogs. I don't have any strong views myself, but cockapoos, depending on their size and what they're crossed with, because it's generally the poodle with different breeds. I think they've done about 20 breeds now, haven't they? They've got poodles crossed with golden retrievers,
0: they've got
3: spaniels.
0: Poodles crossed with everything, Colin.
3: Yeah. In essence, they're just crossbreed dogs, and it has become a fad.
0: But it has got a lot more people into owning dogs, hasn't it, to be fair? And some of them are beneficial because they don't drop as much hair. Some of them are really well behaved. So I may sort of sneer a little bit at these designer doodles, but actually they have encouraged a whole new generation of dog ownership.
3: Just one moment. Elan, come here, son. Come here.
0: This is the German Shepherd, is it?
3: Well, he hasn't touched the toy until I got on the phone.
0: What's he called, Elan?
3: Elan, yes.
0: Elan, after...
3: As in creme de la creme. Obviously, it's a French word, but that's what I called him. And he's very, very active at the moment because it's getting a bit cooler. But going back to dogs... Now, I've trained lots of Jack Russells. If I cast my mind back in London, where I mainly train dogs, I would say that I've probably trained well over 200 Jack Russells over the last 30, 40 years. Lots of poodles, and poodles are highly intelligent and very, very good for training. Jack Russells are not particularly great for training. They have a mind of their own, like all the terrier breeds, because they're bred for a specific purpose, like ratting and so on.
0: So which is what, sorry?
3: Ratting.
0: Killing
3: vermin.
0: Right.
3: Yeah, killing vermin.
0: Gosh.
3: Yes.
0: Every day's a school day here on the show.
3: Well, all terriers were original working dogs for ratting and vermin control. That's what they were mainly for. I mean, there were some variations, like with the Airedale Terrier, which is the largest one, which is the size of a German Shepherd virtually, but you don't see many of them anymore.

0: Yes, well, I mean, it's like my German Shepherd. It took me ages to find him. I use the Kennel Club scheme that they have, a registration scheme. So if you go online and check the Kennel Club, all the breeds are listed, and breeders who have agreed to their terms are much, much better to use than you're just going online, because online does give bad people access to you.
1: Yes.
0: And you definitely don't want that.
1: Okay,
0: Um,
1: so Jack
0: so
1: Russells are cheaper, fewer health issues.
0: yes, they don't have, they're a robust breed. I mean, they've been around hundreds of years in one form or another, and they're just robust. They're not a problem. And if you train them from, say, 7 or 8 weeks of age, they're fine. I mean, I've trained lots to do all sorts of things. I've used them in TV commercials. I've used them in films. And they're quite trainable if you put the time in. The cocker poodle fad, and it is a fad, when it first came in, I found it hard to believe that people would pay twice the price for a crossbreed. But there you go, they did.
1: Well, yeah, and we are where we are on that one. But the good news, as far as you're concerned, Colin, is that we are now seeing a massive spike in demand for Jack Russells, Border Terriers, the more traditional of the dogs. We'll leave it there, but best wishes to you and your German Shepherd, Ilan, and we hope to speak to you soon. Thank you, Colin Tennant, Britain's leading expert in dog behaviour. It's Kate Borsi. It's the evening edition on Times Radio. 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
4: In 2016, a 22-year-old known as Posh George was jailed in the US for wire fraud. 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
1: It's Kate Borsi. It's the evening edition on Times Radio. Thank you so much for being with us. Let's return to one of our big stories this evening. The Reform UK leader Nigel Farage revealed today that he's receiving more than 300 threats per month. It comes as he looks to boost protection for Reform politicians in the wake of the death of the former MP Anne Widdecombe last week. Yesterday, the Home Secretary offered Farage a meeting with the chair of the Royal and VIP Executive Committee. They're responsible for security, which has been accepted by Farage. It's also been revealed that he declined an offer of taxpayer-funded security, which included a bodyguard, car and driver, because he considered the state's proposed protection package to be inadequate and a downgrade from what he'd previously received. Reform UK's economic spokesperson Robert Jenrick spoke earlier.
8: The government chose to massively downgrade his security. I can't see any good explanation for that. And the events of the last week have only shone a light on that. It shouldn't have taken the death of Anne Widdecombe for Nigel Farage to be given a meeting with the relevant Home Office committee.
1: Well, John Woodcock, Lord Walney is a former government independent advisor on political violence.
9: There have been times, and this was one of those times a couple of weeks ago, where activists, campaigners can basically see that there's a pinch point and know that there's going to be people coming through, who they can harangue if they choose to do so.

0: so. And this is one of the times in which what the, there was a debate going on in Westminster Hall in Parliament about the influence, what people said was the influence of Zionism on UK politics, which is a pretty hideous thing to be debating anyway. And they chose that as a moment. And so, look, I mean, I didn't fear in, I wasn't. It wasn't. I wasn't afraid for my life there. There were, but my the point that I was making and the complaint that I made to the Met and to the parliamentary authorities is that the police officers there basically chose to stand back and watch. And on one level, that was kind of reassuring because you did think you could get smacked by one of these guys and. You thought, well, if that happens, they probably are going to leap in. But on the other hand, and my main point was that this is not acceptable. And ultimately, the people who are trying to go about their daily lives and their work should not be subjected to people getting in their face and shouting "baby killer" and
1: Yeah,
0: "Zionist monster."
1: if I left my house or I walked to my workplace every day and I was shouted abuse as you were in this instance, baby killer, etc. If that happened on a regular basis, I think the police would intervene, wouldn't they? Because this is the police saying, oh well, it's fair game for you. You're a peer. You sit in the House of Lords. And this happens all the time. And it's almost as if it's been sanitized, that police have forgotten that you're still normal people being shouted abuse at on a regular basis, sort of sitting ducks for it, because you're there every day in the same place as are these protesters.
0: Yeah, that's right. And there is obviously the threat to life, the threat to physical safety is real. We're not talking theoretically here. We don't know yet the motivation of Anne Widdecombe, why Anne Widdecombe was murdered, but we've had our colleagues and friends murdered in
1: We have to
0: recent
1: say,
0: years.
1: John, that it's a murder investigation. We can't say she was murdered, just that
0: Oh,
1: she,
0: it's a murder investigation, of
1: yeah,
0: course.
1: exactly,
0: No,
1: yeah,
0: understood.
1: just to
0: Thank you.
1: correct the
0: Of
1: record,
0: course.
1: but go on.
0: No, got it. But it is not acceptable. It will drive people out of politics, and the political process is undermined, and our democracy is undermined if that is allowed to happen. And yes, it is the kind of behaviour that I think is too often deemed to be part of people's freedom of speech. And I think one of the things that we have to be much clearer on is that kind of intimidating behavior, that implied threat of physicality that you can often get in these intimidating demonstrations or crowds gathering around and shouting in the face of people, that's not legitimate freedom of speech. That's harassment, intimidation, and assault. And we understand that. And the police understand that in different contexts. And it's not different for politicians.
1: Well, that was Lord Walney, John Woodcock, a former government independent advisor on political violence, just speaking to us there about threats to his own safety and, of course, the wider issue of security and safety for MPs, former MPs, political figures here. Let's take a look at some of the top stories trending online tonight. Fresh stories that appear across the different news websites. The Times tonight reports that electric vehicle owners can breathe a sigh of relief today. That's after the Treasury backed down on a highly unpopular new tax rule. Instead of forcing drivers of brand new EVs to make tedious annual trips to official garages to verify their mileage, ministers will now let them simply self-report instead. The paper mile road tax is set to arrive in 2028, but for now, drivers have been spared a massive headache. The Guardian reports tonight that the Foreign Office is stepping up its diplomatic game by appointing its first ever special envoy to help free British citizens detained in complex cases overseas. The former minister, Alistair Birch, he's been a regular here with us on Times Radio, is taking on the heavyweight role, which was created following years of criticism over how the UK handled high-profile detentions like that of Nazanin Zaghari Ratcliffe. The hope is that this new position will bring some much-needed US-style diplomatic muscle to rescue arbitrarily detained Brits and finally get them home to their families. The Telegraph reports that British citizens citizens will have their passports checked and fingerprints taken by Spanish border guards when flying into Gibraltar under a controversial new post-Brexit deal taking effect today. The historic agreement tears down the old land border with Spain to restore freedom of movement for locals, but moves EU checks to the Rocks airport and seaport instead. The Times tonight. Well, Jurassic Park there, because a 67-million-year-old T-Rex named Gus has just been snapped up at auction for a record-breaking $50 million after a fierce 10-minute bidding war. The massive 38-foot skeleton was originally discovered by a South Dakota cattle rancher who simply noticed some teeth sticking out of the dirt on his land. But while fossil hunters are celebrating this massive payday, scientists are left frustrated that another priceless piece of history is disappearing into a private collection. And finally, so the BBC reports that Doctor Who is preparing for its biggest regeneration yet, but this time the drama is happening behind the camera, with the annual Christmas special cancelled once again and showrunner Russell T Davies stepping down. The BBC has announced the legendary sci-fi series is officially going out to a competitive tender for other platforms to produce. Bosses insist they're working hard to protect the long-term future of the TARDIS. News just in, by the way, Spain have won their semi-final against France and will meet England or Argentina in the final this weekend of the World Cup. Thanks to the team behind the show tonight, producer Joseph Crook, assistant producers Antoinette Mole, Kitty Dry and Scarlett Stokes. On the desk, Isaac Marley, James Worley and our broadcast assistants Paul O'Doherty and Luke Bian. Thank you so much to them and for you for joining us. Carol Walker is next up on Times Radio with the front page exclusively for you in just a few minutes' time. Keep it Times Radio.
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3: It's 10 o'clock. I'm Carol Walker on Times Radio. A very good evening to you. MPs have passed the long-delayed Hillsborough law intended to prevent official cover-ups, with Keir Starmer saying the UK stands on the precipice of change. I'll be joined by Tony Evans, former football editor at The Times, who was at Hillsborough on the day of the disaster. And the incoming Prime Minister says a serious review into MPs' security is needed after the killing of Anne Widdecombe. Andy Burnham says politics has darkened in the decade since he was last at Westminster.
4: I notice quite a lot of change in the building behind me with 10 years away, but no more so than on the question of security. And actually, I was quite shocked to see how much security now has to be in place. And even so,
3: I'll be joined by the Labour MP John Slinger. All that, plus our exclusive first look at the front page of tomorrow's Times, coming up right after the news from Daryl Jackson.
5: Thank you. Good evening. Sir Keir Starmer says the state's handling of the 1989 Hillsborough disaster is a stain on our history. The Prime Minister's been steering the Hillsborough law through its final Commons stage. MPs have unanimously approved it. It'll force officials to tell the truth at investigations and inquiries. Elkan Abrahamson, director of the Hillsborough Law Now campaign, told Times Radio those who don't follow the law could be jailed.
6: Britain is the ultimate sanction. But the hope is it's not going to be a sanctions game. It's going to be, for instance, enabling junior police officers to say to their bosses, who would otherwise have required them to cover up for them, I can't do that now because I'll go to prison.
5: The National Head of Counter-Terrorism has announced Anne Widdecombe was killed in a targeted attack. Assistant Commissioner Lawrence Taylor said police were still working to understand the extent of planning, preparation and motivation behind the incident. He described the attack on the former politician at her home in Dartmoor last week as brutal. A 28-year-old white British man remains in police custody.
7: Extensive searches have taken place at an address in Rotherham, and scenes remain in place as that activity continues. We have also been granted a warrant of further detention, which means the suspect can now be held for questioning for up to 7 days under the Terrorism Act. He remains under arrest on suspicion of commission, preparation, or instigation of acts of terrorism, as well as on suspicion of murder.
5: American forces began launching an additional round of strikes against Iran at around 8 p.m. UK time today. That's according to US Central Command. The US military said strikes aim to continue degrading Iranian capabilities used to attack commercial shipping in the Strait of Hormuz. Meanwhile, the US President Donald Trump now says ships shouldn't be charged for passing through the strait. It's just a day since he proposed a 20% cargo fee in return for US protection of the route. Sir Keir Starmer is poised to announce a midnight curfew on social media for 16 and 17-year-olds as one of his final acts in Number 10. The Technology Secretary, Liz Kendall, is expected to set out a limited package of measures tomorrow as Labour looks to restrict social media for teenagers. Measures on infinite scrolling will be announced, as well as efforts to tackle addictive features. Dame Rachel D'Souza, the Children's Commissioner for England, told Times Radio that adults and the tech firms have a role to play.
8: It's these massive tech companies who should know better, who should be protecting kids. Young people should be able to access a digital world and enjoy it without fear of seeing terrible pornography, violence, and to be caught in addictive spirals of algorithms. So that's what I want to see. I want to see Ofcom doing their job, holding these tech companies to account. And I want to see language that recognises that we do need to protect children.
5: And Rachel Reeves has been speaking this evening in what's likely to be her final major speech as Chancellor, speaking at Mansion House in the City of London. She said the UK has no alliance more important than its relationship with the EU. She added that Britain must be much bolder and go much further in its pursuit of closer ties with the bloc. The Chancellor also defended her record over the last 2 years.
9: Investment is up, productivity is up, and wages are up too. NHS waiting lists are falling at the fastest rate in the past 17 years. And 500,000 children will be lifted out of poverty during the course of this Parliament. If I had said 2 years ago that this is where we would be today, many people would have doubted it. But we have proven the doubters wrong. Through strength, through resilience and through determination, Britain has beaten the odds once again.
5: And for a news bulletin when you want it, search for the Times Radio News Briefing on the Times Radio app.
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3: A very good evening to you and welcome to the programme. MPs have passed the Hillsborough Law, imposing a legal duty on public officials to tell the truth, with Andy Burnham praising Keir Starmer for legislation which he said would ensure justice for ordinary people. And the national head of counter-terrorism has said that Anne Widdecombe died in a brutal and targeted attack. More on those stories to come. First, let me bring you our exclusive preview of the front page of tomorrow's Times. I've just received that, the main story. Widdecombe suspect may have targeted other MPs. Police exploring if the attack was part of a wider plot. Also on the front page of the Times, millions forced to work till 68 under plan to extend the pension age. These are plans being put forward on the rise in the statement retirement age. Burnham's key allies say Miliband, this of course is Ed Miliband, won't get into number 11. He had been seen as a likely candidate to be the next Chancellor. And the picture on the front page of the Times is of Harry Kane, the England captain, training in Kansas before tomorrow's big clash with Argentina. Well, in a moment, I'll be speaking to Tony Evans, former football editor at the Times, who was at Hillsborough on the day of the disaster. I'll be joined by Labour MP John Slinger, who was part of the Speaker's Conference on MPs' Security. Also tonight, the US and Iran have both carried out further attacks as President Trump reinstates the blockade of Iran's ports. In an hour's time, I'll be joined by Mick Mulroy, former US Assistant Secretary of State for the Middle East under President Trump. And in half an hour, we'll take you through the front pages of tomorrow's papers. Tonight, I'll be joined by Katie Searle, Head of Opinion at The Eye, and the broadcaster and former special advisor, Peter Cardwell. And of course, we always love to hear from you. Do get in touch with us. Tell us your thoughts. Text 87222, tweet us on X at Times Radio, or send us a WhatsApp 0333 003 2353. First tonight, MPs have approved the long-delayed Hillsborough Law, which aims to prevent cover-ups linked to failures of the state. The bill will impose a duty on public bodies and officials to tell the truth and fully cooperate with official investigations and inquiries. It takes its name from the 1989 Hillsborough disaster, where 97 football fans died following a crush during the FA Cup semi-final between Liverpool and Nottingham Forest. But the legislation is also intended to help victims of other scandals, including infected blood and the Grenfell fire. Sir Keir Starmer introduced the third reading of the bill in the Commons tonight.
11: Madam Deputy Speaker, this bill has been too long coming. But now, as we reach third reading, we stand on the precipice of change. This is a moment of real significance for our country. We arrive here with a bill that is stronger and, above all, worthy of those who fought for it. A law that will always carry their name, the Hillsborough Law. And I commend this bill to the House.
3: Well, the Prime Minister in waiting, Andy Burnham, was also in the chamber. He himself introduced a Hillsborough Law back in 2017, but it was never formally taken up by the government. And he's continued to fight for justice for the Hillsborough families.
12: It feels fitting to be here tonight, and particularly to be with my right honourable friend, the Prime Minister, because I remember very clearly at the conclusion of the second Hillsborough inquest how he worked with me as part of the Shadow Health team back then to draft the original bill that was presented to Parliament and tonight is before this House.
3: And Andy Burnham praised Keir Starmer for his role in delivering the change.
12: As we pass this momentous piece of legislation, a piece of legislation that will change the way this country thinks and works about justice, it truly is a rewiring of the state and a passing of power from the authorities to the hands of ordinary people. Yeah. And it is happening because of the Prime Minister's commitment to a country based on justice and fairness, and we thank him for that.
3: Yeah. Well, let's talk to Tony Evans. He's a former football editor at the Times and was at Hillsborough on the day of the disaster. Good evening to you, Tony.
13: Hiya, Carol. How are you?
3: I'm very well. Really pleased to talk to you. How significant do you think was this moment today? The bill finally passed by MPs. It does still go to the Lords, but both the outgoing and incoming Prime Ministers there to talk about its significance.
13: Well, I think it's really, really important because I think it's, how did we get to this point in, you know, 2026 where public servants could actually, you know, lie to the public, the people who employ them, and get away with it. I think it's crucial going forward that it is made a criminal offence. To call the Hillsborough Law obviously is a focusing on, you know, a small group of people, but this is much wider. You know, Grenfell, the infected blood families, the service people who were damaged in the atomic tests. All of those people have been let down by the authorities who are supposed to protect them, and much wider. And so going forward, I think all of us who have campaigned and all of us who have been involved in, and you know, the attempt to change the mindset of the British people and the British government believe it's about no one else should have to suffer this way in the future.
3: Because, as I mentioned, I mean, you were there on that terrible day of this crash, but that the scars felt most deeply, of course, there in Liverpool were really made worse by the treatment that there was initially. Some of those who were there, some of the fans, actually blamed for what happened.
13: Yeah, there were briefings by MPs, by senior policemen, to the media and to the highest levels of government, which misrepresented events completely. And one of the most painful things about the whole episode is the fact that the blame was directed to us when we'd done nothing. And that, I mean, it was really 20 years before, well, 22 years before we actually started moving towards the truth. And we haven't had justice. We haven't had justice because the criminal trials for the people who were at fault that day it meant that they essentially got off with it. I mean, there were policemen who admitted in court that they changed the evidence and they changed the statements, but were allowed to be acquitted because the inquest wasn't a formal court as such. And this cannot happen again.
3: And that's what this law is intended to try to do, isn't it? And Mark says, does the Hillsborough law apply to MPs? Are they classed as public officials? Well, it does, doesn't it? I mean, that's the whole point about this. It is intended to mean that in future it will be an offence not to tell the truth, not to cooperate fully when things go so disastrously wrong.
13: Yeah, and you know, one of the reasons that it was held up so long is that the intelligence services wanted basically to opt out of it, and there will be times when national security is so important that you know you can't at that moment you cannot disclose intelligence, and that's fine, but you know the case was undermined by the fact that the MI5 gave a statement about the Manchester bombings, which completely misrepresented the lead up to events. And the thing is, we need to know this. We need to be kept safe. It's, as I say, you know, we will never have justice. We will never have closure or resolution. But we want no one in the future to feel like we did.
3: Tony Evans, former football editor at The Times, who was there at Hillsborough on the day of that terrible disaster. Thank you so much for talking to us tonight.
13: A pleasure.
3: You're listening to Carol Walker. The time is 15 minutes past 10. The country's most senior counter-terrorism detective has said Anne Widdecombe died in a brutal and targeted attack. At a news conference earlier, Assistant Commissioner Lawrence Taylor, the national head of counter-terrorism, gave this update.
14: We are still working to understand the extent of any planning or preparation and the motivation that sits behind that attack. And I do not want to comment further on this at this stage of our inquiries. Extensive searches have taken place at an address in Rotherham, and scenes remain in place as that activity continues. We have also been granted a warrant of further detention, which means the suspect can now be held for questioning for up to 7 days under the Terrorism Act.
3: Well, Taylor said the killing of Anne Widdecombe, a former minister who became a spokesperson for Reform UK, the killing has not at this stage been declared a terrorist incident. Detectives are also investigating whether the suspect was planning violence against other high-profile figures, including Reform politicians. At Westminster tonight, Andy Burnham, who will be Prime Minister in less than a week's time, says politics has darkened in the decades since he was last at Westminster.
4: Well, I notice quite a lot of change in the building behind me with 10 years away, but no more so than on the question of security. And actually, I was quite shocked to see how much security now has to be in place, and even so, it may need to be increased further. Politics has darkened in the last decade. There's no getting away from that. It's obviously appalling. What happened to Anne? I knew Anne over many years in the House, and you know, we would get along, and everybody would get along. But it feels as though something has changed. It's easy to blame social media, but it feels like it's having some impact in just building that kind of toxicity that's around the political debate.
3: Well, John Slinger is the Labour MP for Rugby and was part of the recent Speaker's Conference on the Security of MPs and joins me now. Good evening to you, John.
15: Good evening, Carol.
3: Interesting that Andy Burnham, the incoming Prime Minister, said that he was prepared to look again at this wider question of security of MPs. Do you think, in the light of the what we're told was a brutal attack on Anne Widdecombe, that is needed?
15: Well, I do, and I'm glad that Andy said that. First of all, I want to send my deepest condolences to the friends and family of Anne Widdecombe and all of her colleagues in the Conservative Party and Reform UK. It must be just so utterly devastating, but also for the community she lived in and for the wider political family. But he is right to say what he said. And I must say, Carol, that I was actually working in Parliament for Labour MPs in the early noughties and when Andy was a minister. And I would say for sure that the political climate has significantly worsened.
3: We've heard from so many MPs describing their own experiences of the threats they've faced, the threats to their family, to their staff, of the changes they've had to make to their behaviour. Is that something that you've been subjected to?
15: Yes, it is. And I don't want to go into the details of that for obvious reasons. And it's important that members of Parliament, while it's fine to speak openly, I think, about the general issues, I don't think it helps to speak about specifics. But I absolutely have faced threats and intimidatory behaviour towards me online and in the real world. And I know for certain that I am by no means unique or unusual in this. And I also want to say that plenty of my colleagues, particularly women and people from minoritised backgrounds, have a far worse problem. But there is undoubtedly a problem that we face as a democracy. And you mentioned that I serve on the Speaker's Conference, which Mr. Speaker said at the beginning of this Parliament would be focused on the security of MPs, candidates and more broadly elections. And we've issued our final report, which I recommend your listeners and viewers take a look at.
3: Can I just ask you though about some of the concerns that have been raised since the attack on Anne Widdecombe? We've had senior figures in Reform UK, including this morning Robert Jenrick, accusing the government of a dereliction of duty, saying that the security provided to Nigel Farage, who's been subjected to so many threats, was downgraded.
15: Look, I'm not in a position, Carol, to speak about the decisions of that independent committee or whichever body it was that was deciding on Nigel Farage's security. I know from having worked closely with Mr. Speaker and the Parliamentary Security Department that he and they take the security of all MPs and the staff, which is a group of people who are often overlooked in the debate, their staff and families, very, very seriously. And I'm confident that every MP's particular circumstances are taken into account and the appropriate security is provided. But I do want to state very, very clearly that where I agree, I don't normally agree with Nigel Farage, but where I do agree with him and his colleagues in Reform, and in fact in all parties, is to say that any form of political violence is completely unacceptable in all circumstances. It doesn't matter which party it is, it doesn't matter which MP it is, it's totally unacceptable. And not just political violence, but also categories of behaviour which all too often fall beneath the criminal threshold, but are nonetheless very clearly intimidation, harassment, and they're designed to make politicians from whichever party feel intimidated, and it's frankly anti-democratic in the extreme, and we need to do more to deal with that and tackle
3: that. But what
15: that
3: about
15: problem.
3: The specific accusation that Reform UK are not getting the security that they need? Nigel Farage, The Times reports, is receiving more than 300 threats a month. And of course, he has said that that's why he turned to a private donor to give him round-the-clock security, because he felt he wasn't getting it from the authorities.
15: I totally understand why you're asking me the question. It's a legitimate question, but it's not one that I'm qualified to answer, and nor would it be appropriate for me to answer. That's a matter for the authorities and for Nigel Farage. But what I would say, as I said earlier, is that the level of threats that he is receiving is completely unacceptable. He shouldn't be receiving any threats, nor should any MPs or councillors or elected officials should not be receiving threats. Robust debate, absolutely fine. Strong criticism and disagreement, that's absolutely fundamental to our democracy. But what isn't fundamental to our democracy is very deliberate acts by individual citizens, or whether there are organisations involved. It's totally unacceptable, because members of parliament have been duly elected by their constituents, and they must be able to carry out their responsibilities without fear or favour. And it's very important to make that point. The first word there is absolutely critical: without fear. They must be able to go anywhere. They must be able to say anything. We take our responsibilities seriously. We're very careful about what we say, but what must never happen is people must not feel so intimidated or worried about future intimidation and therefore start to self-censor. And I'm concerned that if we don't get a handle on this, it's far wider than the issues that are affecting Mr. Farage, although I do completely understand that Reform UK MPs will be particularly concerned at the moment. But it applies to all MPs and all elected representatives. And frankly, we as a society, this goes way beyond Parliament. All too often, we like to say Westminster has failed, parliamentary authorities aren't doing things correctly. This goes far beyond. It goes into education.
3: Okay.
15: It goes much wider into the media, social media, and we must all work together to strengthen our democracy and prevent this kind of intimidation and abuse. It's important that MPs can act without fear and favour.
3: John Slinger, Labour MP for Rugby, who's on the Speakers' Conference on MP security. Really good to get your thoughts tonight. Thank you so much for joining us.
15: Thanks, Carol.
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16: 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Great news, isn't it? More time in the car. Joy. Maybe you don't feel it. Maybe you don't drive a Lexus NX yet. But when you do, you'll see the positive of peak hour, the delight in a detour, the love of the long way. 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
3: So it has been confirmed in the last half hour, Spain will be competing in the World Cup final this Sunday.
17: Midway inside the France half, early ball, gets it back, Pedro Porro! It is two! Pedro Porro kisses the badge! That is a golden moment for Spain in the semi-final! Pedro Porro with a brilliant 1-2 with Dani Olmo! And as he ball down on goal, he side-footed it past the goalkeeper. France are in all sorts of trouble, but the World Cup final beckons for Spain.
3: Oh, brilliant coverage from TalkSport there. Spain beating the favourites, France, 2-0. Let's talk to Charlie Pritchard, who is a TalkSport reporter and joins us now. Good evening, Charlie.
18: Good evening, Carol.
3: Well, it was quite a match, wasn't it?
18: Yeah, I mean, who would have thought? Everyone thought France were the favourites coming into this. Everyone was scared of Kylian Mbappe, what he might do, that front three. You've also got Ousmane Dembele, the ex-Ballon d'Or winner. You know, they had all the options in attack and were completely toothless the whole game. for me, Spain were actually my favourites coming into the tournament. I thought they would go all the way and win it, so I feel quite vindicated, actually, watching that. Spain just played them off the park. I mean, if you look at the stats, it does look very even. 10 shots each, 3 shots on target for France, 2 for Spain. But the game did not play out like that at all. For those that like XG and all those weird stats, Spain had 1.6 to France's 0.3. So maybe that really was where the game was. They had the better of the chances, despite what the shots say.
3: I'm not going to get you to explain the details of XG.
18: No.
3: But look, France were not only the favourites, but they had been performing pretty brilliantly throughout the tournament.
18: Exactly.
3: What happened tonight?
18: I don't know, honestly. And I think maybe the players themselves won't even know. They look like they were shell-shocked. I think Spain have really flown under the radar throughout this World Cup. But they've only conceded one goal the entire time. And that was in the last game against Belgium. So throughout pretty much the entire tournament up till now, they haven't conceded. They still haven't conceded, apart from that, obviously, that one goal against Belgium. But they've looked a real force in the back. Yeah, they might have drawn 0-0 with Cape Verde, but they've still got a result there. I think Spain are really, I mean, not dark horses because they're European champions at the same time, but no one was expecting this.
3: And the last time Spain were in a World Cup final in 2010, they won it. Yep. And the key point is who's going to be confronting them. All eyes tomorrow night. England versus Argentina. I mean, what is the latest? How is it looking?
18: Well, all of the team are fit. That was the one thing that everyone was worried about. Declan Rice had obviously played with an illness in that last game there, and he's back. He's back to full training. Obviously, the only person missing out is Jordan Henderson, who obviously fell over that sort of advertising board and broke his arm. But he hadn't featured up until that point anyway. So everyone that has played so far is ready and willing, it looks like. Obviously, we had that sort of issue between Jude Bellingham and Thomas Tuchel that was sort of revealed post-match, but I think, to be honest, based on what...
3: Yeah, Tuchel seemed to say that they hadn't done well enough and Jude Bellingham was sort of, yeah, well, whatever. I mean, it was quite tough out there.
18: Yeah, I think, to be honest, I think he was slightly misreported, and I think when you've come off after playing 120 minutes, scored 2 goals, and the first thing you hear is, manager doesn't think you were that great, you're probably going to get quite annoyed. So I sort of, maybe if the question was phrased differently, it would have been different, but that doesn't matter. I think the team are going to be absolutely fine. The problem is Lionel Messi, and that's the only question that's unanswerable.
3: Clearly, England won't even be thinking about Spain yet. There is so much history behind this big match tomorrow with Argentina.
18: Yeah, we've got, well, I mean, not just political history and military history, you've also got the hand of God and Maradona in 86 and Beckham getting sent off in 98. I mean, there are lots of games that we sort of want to avenge here. It's the first time Messi's ever played England, so that's another sort of question that we're looking forward to see how that goes. Hopefully he does terribly, but you know, it's Messi, so you just never know.
3: Charlie Pritchard, TalkSport reporter. Thanks. Great to have you with us. Excitement building. Thanks so much.
18: Thank you.
3: Now, do stay with us here on Times Radio. We're just getting the front pages in of tomorrow's papers, and I'm going to be joined tonight by Katie Searle and Peter Caldwell to take you through them all right after the very latest news from Daryl Jackson.
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5: Thank you. Good evening. The incoming Prime Minister says a serious review is needed into MPs' security following the killing of Anne Widdecombe. Andy Burnham says politics has darkened in the latest decade since he was last in Westminster. John Slinger, Labour MP for Rugby, who was part of the Speaker's Conference on MPs' security, told Times Radio there is a real issue.
19: I absolutely have faced threats and intimidatory behaviour towards me online and in the real world. I know for certain that I am by no means unique or unusual in this, and I also want to say that plenty of my colleagues, particularly women and people from minoritised backgrounds, have a far worse problem, but there is undoubtedly a problem that we face as a democracy.
5: Sir Keir Starmer says the state's handling of the 1989 Hillsborough disaster is a stain in our history. The Prime Minister's been steering the Hillsborough law through its final stage in the Commons. MPs have unanimously approved the Hillsborough law. It will force officials to tell the truth at investigations and inquiries. Tony Evans, former football editor at The Times, who was at Hillsborough on the day of the disaster, told Times Radio that the legislation is important.
20: How did we get to this point?
13: in, you know, 2026 where public servants could actually, you know, lie to the public. The public, the people who employ them, and get away with it. I think it's crucial going forward that it is made a criminal offence.
5: Iran says evil actions by the US continue tonight, and not a single drop of oil and gas will leave the region. Tehran insists recent strikes on American facilities in Kuwait and Bahrain were a response to those US attacks. The COVID-19 inquiry says almost £10 billion of taxpayers' money was wasted on personal protective equipment during the pandemic. It also found the government's attempt to fast-track supply chains for medical equipment, known as the high-priority lane, created unfairness. The UK will hold its largest home defence exercise in decades next year. That's to better prepare the country for the possibility of war. And for a news bulletin when you want it, search for the Times Radio News Briefing on any podcast platform.
18: Spain are into the World Cup final after beating France 2-0 in Dallas. A penalty from Mikel Oyarzabal and second-half strike from Tottenham's Pedro Porro proved the difference. It's the end of an era for France. Their World Cup exit marks the final game for head coach Didier Deschamps after 14 years in charge. For Spain, it'll be either England or Argentina in the final. England are back to full strength with midfielder Declan Rice back after a stomach bug. In the cricket, England have been beaten by 6 wickets in their first one-day international against India at Edgbaston. The tourists chased down a target of 259 to win, which they achieved with 28 balls remaining. The teams meet in the second of 3 matches in Cardiff on Thursday. And in some Premier League transfer news, Arsenal have confirmed that winger Leandro Trossard is moving to Turkish side Beşiktaş in a deal worth £17 million. And Manchester United have completed the signing of Europa League winner Yuri Tielemans from Aston Villa. The 29-year-old arrives at Old Trafford for a fee of £35 million, and he signed a 5-year deal.
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20: 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Standing by his side when he was arrested was Nigel Farage. 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
3: Good to have you with us. I've got one or two of tomorrow's papers in. The rest will be with us shortly. And joining me tonight to take you through them all, we have Katie Searle, Head of Insight and Opinion at The Eye. Good evening to you, Katie.
21: Hi, Carol. Lovely to see you.
3: Good to have you with us and with me here in the studio. I love it when I have company in the studio. The broadcaster and former special advisor, Peter Cardwell. Hello, Peter.
22: Hi, Carol. Hi, Katie.
3: Right, let me take you through the stories that we've got. The Times front page, which we brought you at the top of the show. Widdicombe suspect may have targeted other MPs. Police exploring if the attack was part of a wider plot. This, of course, is the investigation into the alleged murder of Anne Widdicombe, a prominent member of Reform, former minister. The Times also tells us that millions are going to be forced to work till 68 under plans to extend the pension age. Burnham's key allies say Miliband, that of course is Ed Miliband, won't get into number 11. Senior allies of the incoming Prime Minister believe they've succeeded in stopping Ed Miliband becoming Chancellor over concerns he'd become a lightning rod for criticism of the government. And the picture on the front page is of Harry Kane, England captain, training in Kansas before tomorrow's big clash with Argentina. The Financial Times, Wall Street banks reap record profits as AI frenzy powers a trading bonanza. The Independent, Tories wasted £10 billion on useless pandemic PPE. The Mirror, World Cup semi-final, 8 p.m. From the hero of 1966 to the boys of 2026, you can do this. And there's a picture of Harry Kane and Jude Bellingham there on the front page. I haven't got Katie's paper, The Eye, yet. The Metro,
0: Don't jinx it, Kia, at the countdown to England v Argentina. And the Daily Star, no, don't try for us, Argentina. Three Lionels, looks like Messi backs England. Some rather complicated bit of headline writing there. Let's start with the story on the front page of the Times. Whittacombe suspect may have targeted other MPs. This is one of the theories that detectives are working on. Anti-terrorism police now, of course, leading that investigation. Katie, each passing day brings further disturbing developments in this case.
21: Yeah, absolutely. I mean, obviously been a very shocking case, but I think what stands out in today's development is the state of the police investigation, as we soon discovered quite quickly when the initial news came out, and the police there very much ruled out any political motive. Well, this has gone full circle now. And as you say, Carol, saying that they're looking for for evidence of violence against other high profile politicians, potentially led by left-wing extremists or other political motives. So they really have done quite a big about turn here, and I think really embarrassing for the police. Clearly it's been taken over, the investigation, by anti-terrorism police working alongside the original murder investigation, and we'll see what comes out in the coming days. But I noticed that the police today were really doing what they perhaps should have done right at the beginning, and leaving it quite wide open in terms of what they think actually has happened.
0: Yeah, and we heard today from the head of counter-terrorism that Anne Whittacombe was the victim of a targeted attack, and the prospect of a wider plot against MPs is one line of inquiry. I mean, as Katie was pointing out there, Peter, it is quite a change from what they were saying at the start of this, when they were saying that they didn't think that there was terrorism or political motivation.
18: And they shouldn't have done that. Just say, we don't know. It is an early stage of the investigation. We're not ruling anything out. We're not ruling anything in. And in fact, that's kind of what they're saying now. To say that Anne Whittacombe wasn't specifically targeted, as they're now saying, didn't hold water. And there was a lot of scepticism about that at the time. And indeed, those who were sceptical about it, not just in Reform UK, but in other parts in the media as well, they were rubbished and said, don't speculate, don't say your opinion on this, when actually that was more sensible than what the police were saying. Devon and Cornwall police have a dreadful record when it comes to detecting crime and solving crime. The inspectorate recently said that the majority of their of the targets that they have had not been met. Lots were not up to scratch. Their communications clearly not up to scratch either, and it took an officer, indeed an assistant commissioner from the Metropolitan Police, to give a reasonable update today. And given that we need to have confidence in this police investigation, and more widely confidence and trust in the police in general, this has not been helped by this. And there's a huge level of interest in this. The police will have had lots and lots of calls as a result, but even a small force should have the resources, the expertise, and senior officers, all of whom go through some of the same training when they become senior officers. That is a nationwide course that they go on, should know what to say and what not to say. And the confusion has been added to the distress, I'm sure, that the family has had, and that many other people have, as a result of simply watching this and seeing the coverage and knowing that Anne Whittacombe was, to many people, a national treasure. That will have added to their distress as well. This needs to be done in a better way.
0: I've just got some of the other front pages handed to me. The Guardian: police examine possible left-wing motive for Whittacombe murder. Counter-terror investigators say the killing was a targeted attack. The Guardian also: Johnson, this is Boris Johnson, wasted £10 billion on COVID PPE. And red alert: Spain awaiting World Cup final after roaring past France. The Eye, Katie's paper: Whittacombe killed in targeted attack, UK counter-terror police chief reveals. The 78-year-old gave a TV interview just 20 minutes before she was killed. And the Daily Mail say he may have plotted to kill others, including Reform MPs. Whittacombe suspect probed over left-wing extremism. The Express focuses on the football, roar them on, as does The Sun, a picture of Harry Kane. It's in your hands now, lads. Katie, on this question of the threats to other MPs, this new line of inquiry as to whether the suspect may have been planning to target others as well. And we've heard from so many MPs over the last few days, and we heard from John Slinger tonight saying that he didn't want to talk too much about them, had been the subject of threats. And we've heard Andy Burnham saying he's prepared to look again at the extent of the threats that MPs face. Do you think it is now time for a further look at this, a question over whether they should be provided with further security, which is something certainly that senior Reform UK politicians have been saying they really need?
21: Well, I think it's inevitable, isn't it, Carol? I think we've seen this going, this has been going on, of course, for many, many years. Thankfully, less often than it seems these days. Most prominently, again, in the last few years when Joe Cox was killed, of course, during the Brexit debate, and it was blamed on politics then, you know, and we saw subsequent attacks and murders after that. And each time, though, you know, quite rightly, people stop and ask what the security measures are. But it is a really difficult thing for MPs. You know, they exist to have constituencies that are open to the public. Their job is absolutely really defined as representing their people, their constituencies. And if they don't have access to the people that they represent, you know, you've got to wonder kind of what they're able to bring to Parliament. And I know many, many MPs quite rightly feel incredibly strongly that they absolutely have to maintain that contact. And if you stop having constituency surgeries, which I think did happen for a while, that, you know, that really kind of cuts off the point of what MPs exist to do and thrive on. And as I say, for many MPs, actually going back to their constituencies, really engaging with their the people that they represent on a Friday morning over the weekend is absolutely core to the job. But of course, whenever we get attacks like this, we're going to really have to stop and ask what protection is around them.
0: Yeah, of course. And David Amos, former Conservative MP, was actually killed while holding a constituency surgery. And MPs I've spoken to certainly raise the concerns about trying to get the balance right between having security and not losing that vital interaction with their voters. So many of our listeners have been getting in touch. Lloyd says, like the Novak murder, the Exeter police assumed there was no political motive to the Whittaker murder. He says the police culture is unfit for purpose. Tara says, what's happened to people that they can't control their brain enough to type nasty, hurtful and vile things online? How have people like this been raised? How has this country gone from extolling manners and civility descending to this point? And Colin says, I hate politics right now, and we all hope Starmer would bring some maturity and stability to it. And Colin says he's done the opposite. It's more vicious than ever. And I mean, I have been struck, Peter, that not only have we seen these very heightened concerns amongst MPs on all parties about this, but also, I mean, there have been reform figures in particular saying that they have not been given enough security, and that Nigel Farage, who's subject to so many threats, has not been given the sufficient security.
1: I find it baffling that Nigel Farage does not have taxpayer-funded, round-the-clock security on the level of someone like the Defence Secretary or even the Prime Minister. He is probably one of the best-known, he's certainly better known than Andy Burnham, actually, when you talk to people about whether they know who Andy Burnham is. And he receives something like 300 death threats a week. He has put that in the public domain himself. So I find it baffling that that hasn't been the case. I know he turned down an offer for a form of security previously. When he spoke to Ravek, he's going to speak to them again. It is impractical, and it would be a lot of money for every single MP to get those. Also, then, do you talk about high-profile people? Do you talk about celebrities? Do you talk about judges? You know, where does it end? And having worked as a special advisor and knowing that, having worked with both the Home Secretary and the Northern Ireland Secretary, I know it's a very intrusive thing. The men and women, mostly men, of the Royalty and Specialist Protection Branch of the Metropolitan Police do a superb job. It's a very difficult job. They're long hours. It is a tricky job. But nonetheless, it is something that is that they do very, very well, but it is very difficult to live under that. And I wouldn't want MPs not to be approachable in some way, but things have changed. They've changed in the last 10 to 15 years. We know that Joe Cox, of course, who was murdered, and David Amos as well. We remember back to Erin Eve and Ian Gow as well. The threat has always been there to people in public life from lots of different quarters, but we've got to deal with it in a better way. I'm not sure what that is. I would hope that all MPs wouldn't feel the need to have round-the-clock protection at all times, but it's a scary thing. There are two people I've spoken to in the last 48 hours, both of whom would be excellent public representatives, both of whom have told me that they'd considered running in the next election. They're now not going to do that.
0: Peter and Katie, do stay with us. Lots of other stories to discuss. I've just got the Telegraph. Its front page, Alzheimer's drug could stop the disease. Major trial for a new medicine that could prevent the onset of a degenerative

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6: And with me, Katie Searle and Peter Cardwell, looking through tomorrow's front pages. The Times on its front page. Burnham's key allies say Miliband, Ed Miliband, won't get into number 11. The Times reports that senior allies of Andy Burnham believe they've succeeded in stopping Ed Miliband becoming Chancellor over concerns he'd become a lightning rod for criticism of the government. Peter, there's clearly been a huge amount of manoeuvring behind the scenes, in particular over this key role as Chancellor. We've had Rachel Reeves making one of her big farewell speeches this evening. What do you make of this latest scoop, I have to say, from the brilliant team at The State of It, the political podcast from The Times?
7: Always worth listening to that. Always worth listening to that podcast. And yes, it is, there will be a sigh of relief across the City of London, many of whose Denzians will have been listening to Rachel Reeves as she made her final Mansion House speech as Chancellor. I don't think anybody is seriously saying that this time next week Rachel Reeves will still be the Chancellor. So she's given a sort of valedictory speech at Mansion House this evening. Ed Miliband, I think, would have been a disaster as Chancellor. He would have been far too left-wing. It would have spooked the markets. There would have been a lot of people in the city not happy. And the last thing we need with a Chancellor is someone who spooks the markets, as we saw from the worst Chancellor in the history of this country, Kwasi Kwarteng, and that disastrous mini-budget which he and Liz Truss were responsible for. So, I mean, it now goes to, you know, who could it be next? And Shabana Mahmood is the person that the Times talk about. I hope it's not her. I hope they keep her at the Home Office because I think she's been an excellent Home Secretary. Ed Miliband, I'm sure, will have some role within the Cabinet. Rumours, of course, that his brother could come back and play some role. David Miliband, the only politician who's ever left politics to spend less time with his family.
6: Yeah, indeed. David Miliband, of course, has a big role as head of international rescue in the States. Katie, Ed Miliband's supporters, of course, say that he would have brought a real transformational approach to this, and they point to the fact that as energy and energy security and net zero secretary, he has actually stuck to his guns, stuck to his principles, and driven changes through.
8: Yeah, well, he'll be deeply disappointed if this report in the Times is true. As you say, there's been a huge amount of campaigning over the last few weeks against him. But in many ways, he will see himself as the most qualified, having served in many departments relevant to this role, and really got quite a lot of experience and background genuinely. But of course, he's very, very controversial. And let's just hope this announcement comes out soon so we can all kind of move on, because it is the most important appointment for any Prime Minister, of course. And as we've seen, Rachel Reeves, very, very tied to the Prime Minister. You have to do that. Of course, there's a long history of Chancellors and Prime Ministers working step in step. And when they don't, everything tends to come tumbling down. So it couldn't be more of an important announcement. Certainly today I heard that the Foreign Secretary Yvette Cooper may be in post. So we'll see, as Peter says there, you know, we perhaps think that the Home Secretary

0: Probably would be better suited staying where she is, but would a Vaucluse do it? That would also be quite controversial for many people as well. So, just another few days to wait and see what we see actually what happens.
1: Well, we can all continue the favourite game of build your Burnham cabinet in advance of who's going to
2: get
1: what. A
2: geek's paradise.
1: Absolutely. The Times also reports millions more forced to work until 68 under new pension age plan. I mean, Peter, the age at which you can get your state pension has been gradually pushed up. This seems to be a suggestion of pushing it further a bit sooner than some people might have expected.
3: Yes, and originally it was to do with people born between April 1977 and April 1978. Now it looks as if the change would be to bring the increase in the retirement age forward by at least 7 years. That would mean that 5 million people who are aged between 49 and 55 at the moment would have to work for an extra year before being eligible for the state pension, costing them about £12,500. As a 42-year-old, would think I'll probably just be working till I'm 80 or 90 or 100. I'm not sure when I'll get the state pension, or even if the state pension will even exist when I'm that age. But certainly putting up the state pension age, I think it seems harsh on people, certainly, who've been expecting things. And at the start of your career, the rules are changing. But, of course, the rules change on all sorts of things, and the fact is that we are living longer. And previously, when the state pension was brought in, the average life expectancy was about 2.5 years after retirement age. Now we've people living 30 and 40 years after retirement.
1: Yeah, and an awful lot of people working well past that age. Several of the papers pick up on this finding of the COVID inquiries. The Independent, Tories wasted £10 billion on useless pandemic PPE. It's also there on the front page of The Guardian. Johnson wasted £10 billion on COVID PPE. We're going to be discussing this in more detail in just over half an hour's time on the programme. And it is interesting, this finding, Katie, because it does point to the fact that these vast sums were wasted on protective equipment that basically didn't work. And I mean, part of the problem was this fast track. But I think I always look at these things and you remember just what a desperate scramble it was at the time, not just in this country, but around the world, to try and get anything, to try and get any equipment to save any lives possible.
0: Absolutely, Carol. And I was thinking the same, really. You know, we all sort of think back to that time, and, you know, we were all working in Westminster at the time. And I remember very, very clearly being told by officials in Number 10 that, frankly, they didn't really care about the procurement rules as long as they could save some lives. And they were trying to get this stuff in as quickly as possible. And while, of course, it's really important to have this inquiry and have accountability, and I think that's absolutely right, you do have to remember that, you know, we were in this particular time where absolutely people were doing, every country, in fact, were doing everything they could to get hold of these things. And there was genuinely a fight between countries to try and get hold of it. You know, it was such an odd time and a desperate time. Now, of course, in hindsight, you know, you look back at it and you think terrible decisions were made. I mean, Michael Gove, I thought, was rather brave, really, today, to get a brave decision, as you say, you know, to come out today and defend his political colleagues and himself today, saying, you know, it wasn't really, you know, corruption or anything like that, and there was no kind of fast lane to give money to his friends and contracts to his friends. It was about more incompetence, which, you know, in the end you kind of think, well, you know, good for you for coming out and sort of defending what was happening. But it's true to say that, look, there was this fast lane. That absolutely was true, because they were trying to get this stuff in, as I say. But was it really about giving your friends lucrative contracts, and maybe just more about trying to get the gear in to save lives?
1: Yeah, and of course there's a criminal investigation continuing into Michelle Moan and her role in the defective equipment which her company provided. All the papers just about look ahead to tomorrow's big match. The Times, Harry Kane, the England captain, training in Kansas. The Sun, it's in your hands now, lads. Don't jinx it, Keir, says the Metro, talking about whether the Prime Minister could fly out for the World Cup final if the Three Lions win tomorrow. Peter, take your pick, your favourite headline.
3: I think there's a lovely front page of the Daily Express, "Roar Them On, It's In Your Hands Now, Lads," says the Sun as well, which I think is a very, very good one. And we have Jeff Hurst on the front of the Mirror, I think, who is talking about them as well. 1966 winner, of course. So I think there is a lot to be optimistic about. Spain did very well this evening, certainly, and I think there's a mountain to climb. But and there's also this news this evening that the break is going to be half an hour for a half-hour half-time show, which I think a lot of football purists will not be too happy about. As somebody who knows very little about football and isn't English, I nonetheless wish the England team all the very, very best tomorrow.
1: Yeah, excitement building, Katie, just briefly.
0: Well, yeah, huge night tomorrow. I mean, let's hope they win, otherwise we're all going to have to go and cry in our beer again, and we've done enough of that over the years. So, you know, go on, lads, try and give us a happy night.
1: I'm sure that, well, maybe not everyone listening, but England supporters will certainly back that. Katie Searle and Peter Cardwell, thank you both so much.
3: Thank you.
0: Thanks, Carol.
1: Do stay with us. We have got lots more to come. After 11... we're going to get the latest on the upsurge in violence around the Strait of Hormuz. That and much more coming up next here on Times Radio.
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1: It's 11 o'clock. I'm Carol Walker on Times Radio. Great to have you with us. Coming up, US forces have confirmed they've carried out more attacks on Iran. I'll be speaking to Mick Mulroy, former US Assistant Secretary of State for the Middle East under President Trump. Ukraine's taken one step closer to EU membership. I've been speaking to Ukrainian MP Kira Rudik.
4: This is important for us, that we are making our own decisions, that we are Europeans at heart, and that Europe is accepting us as an independent nation, is giving us a chance of this sovereignty and independence. This is so critical for people who are fighting for their freedom.
1: Also for our debate tonight, what lessons have been learned from the COVID inquiry?
5: What I hope will happen with this report, however damning, is that when the next health crisis happens and the next sort of tidal wave of health misinformation and disinformation happens, there's not going to be a gap of sort of what really happened and what went down.
1: Marcus Beard, former Downing Street misinformation strategist during the COVID pandemic. All that and more after the latest news from Daryl Jackson.
6: Thank you. Good evening. The incoming Prime Minister says a Hillsborough law will rewire the state and pass power to ordinary people. MPs have approved the legislation, which gives officials a duty to cooperate with inquiries. The bill was delayed by a row over how it applies to the intelligence services, which has now been resolved. But Conservative Shadow Justice Minister Kieran Mullen drew a noisy response over his party's concerns.
7: I would challenge any MP, no matter how supportive of this legislation, with such far-reaching consequences for the operation of the government, to say the progress of this bill, and particularly over the last 24 hours, is anything like careful and considered.
6: Counter-terror police think the killing of Anne Widdecombe was a targeted attack involving planning and preparation, but they're still working to establish a motive. The former MP's body was found in her Devon home on Thursday. She'd sustained serious injuries. A 28-year-old man's in custody on suspicion of murder and can be held for up to 7 days. Policing commentator Graham Wettone explains why a murder investigation is running parallel to a terrorism inquiry.
8: They've almost got to get the end first before they can establish it as a terrorist incident, because it has to be the objective or the motivation that classes it as a terrorist incident. But you can still commit terrorist-type offences without actually having something declared as a terrorist incident.
6: Meanwhile, Nigel Farage has revealed he's received almost 600 death threats since February as he seeks to bolster protection for reform politicians. The party leader is meeting the body responsible for organising security for public figures to raise concerns about safety. Mr Farage argues Reform UK should be treated as a special case. John Slinger, Labour MP for Rugby, who was part of the Speaker's Conference on Security of MPs, told Times Radio threats and intimidation need to stop.
9: I don't normally agree with Nigel Farage, but where I do agree is to say that any form of political violence is completely unacceptable in all circumstances. It doesn't matter which party it is, it doesn't matter which MP it is, it's totally unacceptable. And not just political violence, but also categories of behaviour which all too often fall beneath the criminal threshold.
6: American forces say they began launching an additional round of strikes against Iran at around 8 p.m. UK time this evening, according to a US Central Command. The US military said the strikes aim to continue degrading Iranian capabilities used to attack commercial shipping in the Strait of Hormuz. Millions more people face having to work until they're 68 before being able to claim their pension. The state pension age is due to gradually rise to 68 between April 2044 and April 2046. However, Treasury officials have told the Office for Budget Responsibility that the current policy is to bring the increase in the retirement age forward by at least 7 years to 2037. Policy editor for The Times, Oliver Wright.
10: This would have quite a profound effect on people in their mid-40s and early 50s who currently think they're going to be able to retire age 67, but may find out in the next 12 months or so that actually that isn't going to happen after all, and they won't be able to retire until they're 68.
6: And The Times is reporting that the Prime Minister will announce a midnight curfew on social media for 16 and 17-year-olds. Measures on infinite scrolling will be also announced, as well as efforts to tackle addictive features. It's seen as one of his final acts as Prime Minister before Andy Burnham takes over, with a limited package of measures expected to be set out tomorrow. Dame Rachel D'Souza, the Children's Commissioner for England, told Times Radio that the incoming Prime Minister should put more pressure on the regulator.
11: I have challenged Ofcom. I didn't think the Children's Code was strong enough, and I think they could be out there doing a lot more on behalf of our children. So I think absolutely right, we need to see Andy Burnham direct them to do that. That's a change I want to see.
6: And for a news bulletin when you want it, search for the Times Radio News Briefing on the Times Radio app.
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1: A very good evening to you. Great to have you with us. The United States and Iran have both carried out further attacks tonight, as President Trump says the blockade of Iran's ports has been reinstated. In a moment, I'll be joined by Mick Mulroy, former US Assistant Secretary for the Middle East under President Trump. Ukraine's taken an important step closer to joining the European Union. We'll hear from the Ukrainian MP, Kira Rudik. We'll bring you our regular business update with Robert Miller, Business Night editor at The Times. And in half an hour, as the COVID inquiry says £10 billion of public money was wasted on useless protective equipment, we'll discuss what lessons have been learned. And it's been great to have so many of you getting in touch tonight. Dominic, I'm delighted that you enjoyed my discussion with Katie Searle and Peter Cardwell on who should or should not be Chancellor. I'm glad that you found that helpful as you're interested in these matters. And James got in touch and tells us categorically Miatta Van Bule will be the new Chancellor. She, of course, is one of the MPs who is very close to Andy Burnham and is herself an economist. Another name to add to the list as we continue to wait for the new Prime Minister to actually announce his new cabinet, probably on Monday of next week. Do keep your thoughts coming in. Text 87222. Tweet us on X at Times Radio, or send us a WhatsApp 0333 003 2353. Now, for the fourth day in a row, Iran and the United States have both carried out attacks around the Strait of Hormuz. At 9 o'clock this evening, US Central Command confirmed that a naval blockade is now being reinforced on Iran's ports. The US say there are currently more than 20 of their Navy warships and hundreds of military aircraft operating across the region. President Trump, though, has rowed back on his threat to impose a 20% fee on all cargo passing through the Strait of Hormuz. Instead, he said Gulf countries are going to invest in the US. He's been speaking at the White House today during a news conference with the Iraqi Prime Minister.
12: I put it out yesterday. I thought it was good. I was called by different people, different countries, kings and
13: emirs and all of the people that we all know and we all love, and they've been, frankly, they've been very strong partners. And they said, we'd love to do it a different way. We'd love to invest in the United States with billions and billions of dollars and continue our record setting, because we would, there's never been a time like this for the United States with the factories, with the plants, with everything else. And we would like to invest tremendously in the United States as opposed to charging a fee. And I like that, actually, because I don't think anybody should be able to charge a fee for the Strait or for any other Strait relationship.
1: Well, let's talk to Mick Mulroy, former U.S. Assistant Secretary of State for the Middle East under President Trump. Good evening to you, Mick.
14: Evening, Carol. Good to be back with you.
1: Great to have you with us. Let's start with what appears to be escalating violence. Another night when both Iran and the United States have been carrying out attacks. The US reimposes its blockade. I mean, how serious do you think is the deterioration here?
14: So, Carol, I think it's pretty much absolute when it comes to the memorandum of understanding, which obviously wasn't any understanding the way we thought it was. There wasn't a meeting of mind, and most of the provisions, starting with what does it mean to have an open Strait of Hormuz? Obviously, the Iranians believe that meant they control it, and if you don't follow their guidance, they fire upon you. And that's not, I don't think, anybody's definition of open. So I think right now we're at a situation where the U.S. is going to systematically try to degrade the Iranian capacity to keep the Strait closed. And depending on how that works, if it doesn't, they're probably going to escalate and go up the ladder, hitting infrastructure targets until they can put a lot of pressure on the regime to hopefully change their perspective on that.
1: Because the difficulty that the U.S. faces here is that, and this is something we've talked about before, that for all the overwhelming strength of U.S. forces, the Iranians only have to carry out relatively minor attacks on shipping to disrupt the flow of trade through the Strait of Hormuz. And indeed, it was attacks like that which seemed to have started this latest spiral of violence.
14: That's right. So if they threaten, and they obviously are willing to shoot at these commercial vessels, which are pretty much defenseless, then the insurers are not going to pay to insure them as they try to transit the Strait. So they only need to show minimal amount of force to really close down the Strait itself. And I think it's pretty clear that the U.S., although we'll certainly use air and missile firepower, we're not willing to put ground forces on the ground in Iranian territory to force open the Strait. So we're kind of at this impasse. It might actually get there as we systematically go through these targets to give them the ability to control it. But that is something I think Iran is betting on. They would rather control the Strait of Hormuz and get the benefits that they were about to get if they would have just followed the memorandum of understanding.
1: The whole point of this was the US and its allies, for that matter, saying that the Strait of Hormuz should be open for all shipping. And that is something which the Gulf states themselves very strongly support. I mean, when you see that context, was it a mistake for President Trump ever to threaten, as he did only yesterday, this 20% fee that would be levied on any tanker going through the Strait of Hormuz? He made that threat. Presumably, there was an absolute outcry, which is why he's changed his mind on it again today.
14: Yes, that was surprising, considering every one of his cabinet members, from the Secretary of State, Defense, Treasury, the Vice President, had all made the argument, I think correctly, that this is an international waterway and there's no country that should be able to charge a toll to simply pass through it, not the United States, not Iran. So I think that's one of the reasons why President Trump did an about-face on that, because he heard pretty clearly that that not only is not likely to happen, I don't know the legal basis for how that would happen, but it it undermined our argument that Iran shouldn't control it. And so Iran's using that statement, of course, to support their ability to control it as they are adjacent to it. But ultimately, it's an international waterway under the UN, and it should remain that way.
1: The U.S. is confirming that it has now reimposed the blockade on Iran's ports. I mean, that is something that will exert quite significant pressure on the already troubled economy of Iran.
14: It will, and it was. Before, it was having an impact. I think the United States perhaps thought it was having more of an impact and that the MOU would be more binding and under the auspices that they believed it was. So this going back into place is not something that the regime wants to see, especially if the U.S. still goes after these railway targets that we saw them start with. That could cut out a lot of the ground logistical routes that the Iranians use, both to resupply militarily and for their economy. If they can cut out the maritime and the ground portion, at least degrade it substantially, that's going to have a significant impact on the Iranian regime's ability to raise money to operate.
1: Where does all of this leave that memorandum of understanding? I mean, there were doubts from the moment that it was signed, but the idea was that you would have a 60-day ceasefire and that would allow negotiations on all these highly contentious issues, instead of which, long before we've got to any significant, meaningful negotiations on any of the very difficult differences that there are, it seems as though the whole thing has broken down. I mean, is that MOU, is there any way of getting back to that?
14: I don't think so, because ultimately neither side agreed on what the provisions actually meant. So unless there's some change in perspective, which is only going to come by military pressure, economic pressure, and political pressure by the U.S. and our partners against the regime in Tehran, there's no reason to go back to the MOU. They simply don't agree on what the terms mean. They think, for example, the Strait means they own it and they can charge a fee at the end of the 60-day negotiation, which is completely over right now. So I think if this does get back to a diplomatic effort, and hopefully it does, that it needs to be much more clearly defined. Just like you'd expect, like what's the definition of open, for example, so that every party knows what they're agreeing to and what they're not agreeing to. If that doesn't happen, I don't think there's any reason to go back to this current MOU.
1: President Trump clearly wanted to get out of this. He wanted to bring an end to the fighting. But it seems as though he's been basically outmaneuvered, hasn't he, by the Iranians?
14: Well, I think the Iranians think that they have a lot of leverage with the strait being closed, what it's done to the international energy market. And they probably do politically as we run up to this November election, the midterms. But it's also important to point out there's going to be a day after the midterms. And that's going to go from having some kind of political pressure to President Trump realizing he's not running for office again and his party isn't going to run while he's still president. So that leverage point, if it is in fact a leverage point, is going to disappear the day after that election, because it's going to go one way or the other. And then President Trump might dig in really hard militarily to try to change the regime as best he can before he leaves office. So this could be going on for a long time.
1: Mick Mulroy, former U.S. Assistant Secretary of State for the Middle East under President Trump. Really good to talk to you this evening. Thank you so much for joining us.
14: Thanks, Carol. Good to be with you.
1: You're listening to Times Radio. The time is fast approaching 17 minutes past 11. Ukraine is one step closer to joining the European Union, as ministers in Brussels today approved another portion of negotiations. It comes as the EU President, Ursula von der Leyen, has been visiting Kyiv to announce a combined support package for the country. I've been speaking to Kira Rudik, Ukrainian MP, leader of the opposition Holos Party, and I began by asking her to explain the significance of what has been agreed today.
4: Today, as Marta Kos, European Commissioner, has called it, is a Super Tuesday, when there is yet another cluster has been opened for Ukraine and Moldova and other countries that are attempting to join EU. For Ukraine, it is really critical because this is yet another step in our path towards EU. When we are talking about it as our massive goal, this is actually one of the reasons that Russia has attacked Ukraine, to prevent us of becoming a members of European family. However, it is written in Ukrainian constitution that we see our path in European Union and NATO. So in Ukrainian parliament, we are concentrated at our European accession as number two priority, where number one is obviously supporting our army and winning the war. So today's step has not happened just out of the blue. It is result of a tireless work of thousands of people, and especially Ukrainian parliament, who that has been voting for reforms necessary for these clusters to be open since the beginning of full-scale invasion and a long time before that.
1: Of course, there's still a very long way to go on this. And there are all these requirements before you can join the European Union, specifically on tackling things like corruption, going further on that.
4: It is very important. And I think in this matter of fighting corruption, it's not that it's European Union that needs it. I think it is important that Ukrainian people need it. We all want to live in the country that is able to fight corruption effectively and take it down to the minimal possible level. And this is why we and our party are so supportive of these reforms, because we understand that this is not just blank requirement. This is a change that our country needs to go through to have a chance at a better life.
1: What would be the earliest possible date that Ukraine could join the European Union if this whole process goes through smoothly?
4: Oh, it's very hard to give any timelines, and we are trying not to disappoint people, because, you know, this is one of the good things that is happening for Ukrainian people. But we have heard dates like 2030 being mentioned, and we are obviously putting the timelines in our heads as much earlier, because we need to be able to achieve and complete all the requirements from our side to give a space for the political discussions. Because after we go through all these reforms processes, then all the member countries of the European Union need to go and vote that Ukraine can get in.
1: How much is this process in itself a gesture of defiance to President Putin? Because, of course, he has always said that it is because Ukraine was leaning closer towards the European Union, moving away from the Russian sphere of influence, that prompted him to launch that full-scale invasion.
4: He used it as one of the prerequisites of starting full-scale invasion and attacking Ukraine in 2014. But the truth is, it's much deeper, because Russia has always tried to persuade us that Ukraine as a nation does not exist, and Ukrainians are just different, a little bit different Russians. And it is important for us that we are making our own decisions, that we are Europeans at heart, and that Europe is accepting us as an independent nation, is giving us a chance of this sovereignty and independence. This is so critical for people who are fighting for their freedom. So in this path, Russia is secondary. Russia is like number 10 in the list of reasons. The main reason is we feel Europeans at heart. We want to join our European family. And it's such a pity that it did not happen earlier in our history.
1: There's no doubt that Ukrainian forces have inflicted significant damage, in particular on Russia's energy infrastructure, the attacks on oil refineries and so on. And of course, there is the bombardment of Crimea. Do you sense that perhaps for the first time since the early days of the war, President Putin is now on the back foot?
4: It is true, and we can acknowledge this not only by the results at the front line and of Ukraine's attacks, but actually of the amount of pro-Russian or Russian opinion makers that appear right now in Western media trying to say and persuade the West that Russia cannot fail, or, for example, that Russia's sovereignty is the crucial thing that need to be left to them. This reminds me of, you remember, Carol, at the beginning of the full-scale invasion, how many world leaders were saying, Putin should not be humiliated, Russia cannot be humiliated, and other things. That was a sign of Russia's weakness and their attempt to scare Western partners of supporting Ukraine. Right now, we know that we are on the right path, and the NATO summit and its results actually has shown that it has our results have really good influence on our partners and their decision-making process.
1: And yes, we had that decision at that NATO summit, which was to allow Ukraine to produce Patriot missiles. How significant do you think that decision was? Clearly, that's not something that can happen in the short term.
4: So it is an incredibly significant strategic decision. You're absolutely right. It cannot happen shortly, and it would not save us and let us survive through the autumn. But it gives us a process at which point that will bring us to the point where Ukraine is able to produce its own interceptors of ballistic missiles, and this is crucial. As of right now, Russia manufactures approximately twice as many ballistic missiles than the United States is producing interceptors for them. And there are many reasons for that, including sanctions that are not working, but the solution is in allowing Ukraine to produce them by ourselves. And so we will have some timeline at the end of which we will be able to actually establish the security guarantees for ourselves by ourselves rather than relying on somebody else.
1: Although President Putin is once again threatening to hit Ukraine even harder, isn't the risk that perhaps even because of the setbacks that he has suffered, that he could strike Ukraine even harder, that he could inflict even more damage, attacking civilian targets and so on?
4: Given the experience in full-scale invasion that we have for 4.5 years, I can tell you Russia is using at their attacks on civilians all the capacity that they have. And it doesn't matter what they call these attacks. Is it a retaliation attack for something? It's a threatening attack for the West. It's an attack of warning in front of some serious summits or meetings between the presidents. The truth is, when you're sitting in the bomb shelter, listening to the explosions outside, it doesn't matter for you what sort of attack it is. And we learn not to actually look at what Putin's saying about this. We know that at certain amounts of missiles, Russia launches the attack on our civilian infrastructure, on our people, and they just continue doing no matter what is happening outside.
1: Well, that was Kira Rudik, a Ukrainian MP, leader of the opposition Holos Party, speaking to me just a little earlier. You're listening to Carol Walker on Times Radio.
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1: Yes, it's time for our nightly business report, where we bring you the very latest in the markets and look ahead to what's happening tomorrow. Earlier, I spoke to Robert Miller, Business Night editor at The Times, and he told me about the strong results being reported by US banks.
19: A fine way to kick off the quarterly earnings seasons, if you like. Goldman Sachs, second quarter profits, £6.6 billion. That was up 78%. Revenue was up 39%. They were also the lead bookrunners for SpaceX. So all in all, very good picture. And the outlook, I think, is what's cheered markets and investors, particularly as they say they see this continuing for some time. JP Morgan Chase, Jamie Dimon, the veteran counted, he's 70 now, second quarter record profit. But I think probably more than those, the story there is people are always saying, well, when's he going to stand aside? He's again said pretty much it could be a few years yet. So he's teasing the market, but the market liked the results. Citigroup was much the same, best quarterly profits in a decade. They were also on the SpaceX flotation, stock market flotation of last month.
1: Let's turn our attention to what's happening here in the UK, because we've had Rachel Reeves, still the Chancellor for now, making her big Mansion House speech.
19: Yes, she did. She and the Governor of the Bank of England, Andrew Bailey, were doing this. And as you say, very probably, and the city expects it to, her last speech, as you'd expect, the very firm on saying, this government has put the economy on a firm footing. We stand up well in comparison with our G7 fellow members, and that nothing should be done to disturb that. So there is a sense of feeling, and of course I think there's as much speculation going around the Mansion House as to who will take over and would it be Ed Miliband?
1: Yeah, when the Times is reporting tonight that essentially it looks like it's not going to be Ed Miliband. Interesting to hear Rachel Reeves this evening talking about how important it is to devolve power away from Westminster, away from London. Any chance that she could just stay on as Chancellor under an Andy Burnham premiership?
19: There is a chance, obviously. I mean, she has proved in 2 years that the bond market in particular, I was going to say the city, but the bond market do have a respect for what she's achieved, and they like the stability and the targets. However, I think, and there has been another rumour doing the rounds, which has been denied, that when Andy Burnham takes over in number 10, that there would be an emergency budget. That was probably as much talked about as whether it would be Ed Miliband or not, or who would succeed her. To your point, yes, I think she could be, but I think it would be rather difficult to signal a complete change if that is what we're going to get.
1: Now, what should we be looking out for tomorrow?
19: I think it's Britain's biggest house builder, Barratt Redrow. If we look at the shares this year, down 27% so far, and that probably tells us what people say are thinking, investors in particular, are thinking about the state of the housing market. It started off well enough, reasonably brisk trot, and it slowed considerably. All sorts of reasons, much more expensive building materials still, higher mortgage rates, weaker consumer confidence, and uncertainty about what's going to happen in government. So I think a combination of all those things, what the market is expecting is probably a 6% rise in sales to around about 5.96 billion, and that's in the latest financial year, and that ran to the end of June. Beyond that, I think the dividend may be cut in order to save money and to see them through these times. But as I said, is a 27% fall enough to say, well, you're buying the bottom? I'm not quite sure yet.
1: Robert Miller, Business Night editor at The Times.
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1: Now, do stay with us. Coming up, we're going to find out about the findings of the COVID inquiry, which found that the UK wasted £10 billion on useless equipment. All that and more coming up after the very latest news from Daryl Jackson.
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6: Thank you. Good evening. MPs have approved the long-delayed Hillsborough Law, which aims to prevent cover-ups linked to failures of the state. The bill will impose a duty on public bodies and officials to tell the truth and fully cooperate with official investigations and inquiries. It takes its name from the 1989 Hillsborough disaster, where 97 football fans died following a crush during the FA Cup semi-final between Liverpool and Nottingham Forest. Tony Evans, former football editor at the Times, who was at Hillsborough on that day, told Times Radio the bill was delayed by a row over how it applies to the intelligence services, which has now been resolved.
20: the intelligence services wanted basically to opt out of it. And there will be times when national security is so important that you cannot disclose intelligence. And that's fine. But, you know, the case was undermined by the fact that MI5 gave a statement about the Manchester bombings, which completely misrepresented the lead-up to events.
6: Counter-terrorism police say the killing of the former MP Anne Widdecombe was a targeted attack involving planning and preparation. But they say they are still working to establish a motive. A 28-year-old man is in custody. Meanwhile, the incoming Prime Minister Andy Burnham says there needs to be a serious review into MPs' security following the former MP's death. The US says it's launched a fourth consecutive night of strikes against Iran. Washington says the attacks are targeting Iranian capabilities used to strike commercial shipping in the Strait of Hormuz. Mick Mulroy, former US Assistant Secretary for the Middle East under Donald Trump, told Times Radio what the US plan might be.
14: I think right now we're at a situation where the US is going to systematically try to degrade the Iranian capacity to keep the strait closed. And depending on how that works, if it doesn't, they're probably going to escalate and go up the ladder, hitting infrastructure targets until they can put a lot of pressure on the regime.
6: U.S. Central Command has also reimposed the naval blockade on Iranian ports. And the COVID inquiries found no corruption in the awarding of PPE contracts under Boris Johnson's government. But Baroness Hallett says the VIP lane for buying equipment was inherently biased towards those with political connections. Time now for all the latest sport with Charlie Pritchard.
21: Spain are into the World Cup final after beating France 2-0 in Dallas. A penalty from Mikel Oyarzabal and second-half strike from Tottenham's Pedro Porro proved the difference. It's the end of an era for France. Their World Cup exit marks the final game for head coach Didier Deschamps after 14 years in charge. For Spain, it'll be either England or Argentina in the final. England are back to full strength with midfielder Declan Rice back after a stomach bug. In the cricket, England have been beaten by 6 wickets in their first one-day international against India at Edgbaston. The tourists chased down a target of 259 to win, which they achieved with 28 balls remaining. The teams meet in the second of 3 matches in Cardiff on Thursday. And in some Premier League transfer news, Arsenal have confirmed that winger Leandro Trossard is moving to Turkish side Beşiktaş in a deal worth £17 million. And Manchester United have completed the signing of Europa League winner Yuri Tielemans from Aston Villa. The 29-year-old arrives at Old Trafford for a fee of £35 million and he signed a 5-year deal.
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1: Now, the COVID-19 inquiry has concluded that the UK wasted £10 billion on useless personal protective equipment during the pandemic. It's raised concerns over what lessons have been learned from COVID-19 and if Britain is better equipped to face another public health crisis. That's the focus for our discussion tonight. I've been speaking to Roy Lilly, former NHS chairman, and Marcus Beard, former Downing Street misinformation strategist during the COVID pandemic. And I began by asking Marcus what he made of the inquiry's findings.
5: Well, I think the findings in the report are pretty damning, as read by anyone. I think they should be. They've identified a vast waste of taxpayer money, and that is not something that should be sort of dismissed or forgotten about or not learned from. I think that what it has identified is the sort of the chaos that many, many teams and many, many governments were facing, which is something I think I felt and can speak to many people felt about how rapidly we had to adapt and meet the challenge that were facing us. And I think the findings presented in a report like this that are quite forensic about what happened, sort of statistics about how quickly contracts were signed, is really useful at identifying the waste and also identifying that there wasn't sort of true corruption or true cronyism happening. It was more of a lot of mismanagement. And from my perspective in dealing with, you know, misinformation and disinformation, this sort of report and this sort of findings is incredibly useful because misinformation thrives on sort of gaps in knowledge rather than a forensic breakdown of it. And what I hope will happen with this report, however damning, is that when the next health crisis happens and the next sort of tidal wave of health misinformation and disinformation happens, there's not going to be a gap of sort of what really happened and what went down, which is where misinformation thrives. And we're going to really learn the lessons from it, as has been very clearly laid out by that report.
1: Roy, of course, it's really worth remembering that the effect of this was that not just patients, but many people working in the medical professions and the ancillary staff in hospitals around the country were exposed to risks. In some cases, people lost their lives because they simply didn't have the protective equipment that they needed.
0: Yes, and it's worth taking a moment, isn't it, to reflect on that. Look, we were just completely unprepared. The Department of Health used to run tabletop scheming on something called Operation Signet, where they prepared for a sort of flu-like epidemic and it would be over in 10 days or 14 days and, you know, everything would be right. But, of course, the COVID thing was a novel virus. We didn't have any way of treating it early on. We did later, of course, have the vaccinations which came to our rescue. We just were simply unprepared for it. If you look at PPE, for example, the usual dynamic on the use of PPE was that one person would come to work, use a set of PPE all day, and then go home and it would be binned. But we had PPE because of the requirements of clinical infection. You had people changing their PPE two, three, maybe four times a day as they left the ward and came back in, maybe to go for a break or a pee or whatever. So we just kind of ate through the reserves that we had. And then we got caught up in an international scramble for PPE. I mean, right now in Germany, the German government is embarking on some prosecutions for people who supplied defective PPE. America, the States are in a real mess. A lot of them have got a pile of PPE they don't know what to do with. France was in a mess. Italy actually sent people to China to try and buy PPE and short-circuit global procurement. I mean, nobody came out of this prepared. No one really understood what we were getting into. And as a result of that, a lot of mistakes and missteps were made. So, well, I don't think this report actually tells us anything we didn't already know. But I think as far as a lot of the people concerned and their families and so on, it's right that it should be investigated and the truth is told.
1: And it is worth remembering, isn't it, Marcus, that as Roy was mentioning there, there was this global scramble for this equipment because not only were we in the UK unprepared for this, we'd never faced a pandemic like this before, but other countries were going through the same thing. And at the time, I mean, did it seem to you that it was perhaps quite a good idea for ministers to use their contacts and try and get hold of this stuff wherever possible and maybe not to carry out the sort of diligence that they would have done if we hadn't been in the middle of a national emergency?
5: You're right there. Procurement in government is famously an absolute nightmare involving lots of different sort of forms that are involved, different agencies involved. And that doesn't mean that you should therefore abandon everything and sort of just go with people you know. But I think at that time, as you were talking about chaos everywhere, there was a desire and a need to really try out sort of innovative new kind of solutions to sort of both procurement, which to be honest, were not meetings I were in, but with across the whole board, new solutions, new way of doing things that weren't in the typical sort of civil service government machinery that could be quicker. So the establishing of a VIP lane using connections that ministers knew, that SPADs knew, that officials also knew, seemed like a great idea. And in fact, seemed like sort of the only way you could get things done quick enough. And that is something I think the innovation of the civil service has been sort of endorsed going forward to try and remove a lot of the red tape around procurement. But as you said, mistakes were made and problems were had, shortages were had in these PPE issues. And it's incredibly important that those are documented and presented like they are in this report. But that doesn't mean that we should therefore sort of try and reduce the sort of innovative, different ways of going about procurement. And I think, yeah, procurement crucially is at the heart of this one, as naturally as this face of the report. And I hope to see it like dramatically overhauled in the future.
0: It's probably worth mentioning that NHS procurement was abandoned for this and the job was taken over by the Crown offices. And they recruited over 250 people with no background in procurement. They were civil servants and well-intentioned. They were working in COVID rules as well, so with spacing and not coming into work and so on. And over the course of 15 weeks, they'd scrutinise 25,000 potential providers. The difficulty is it's not unusual for MPs to have a fast track. If you write to your MP about a hospital or a school or social services and what have you, they'll pass the letter on through the fast track so they can get an answer for you. So setting up a fast track for MPs is quite normal. What happened, of course, was the Crown Office didn't have the resource to check out the bona fides of the people supplying the quotations. And as I said before, it was such a scramble that, frankly, they took any offer of any PPP from anywhere because the NHS was just getting through it. They were just eating PPE at a rate that they never prepared for.
1: There will be people listening to this, though, who will be really angry. I mean, we've already heard, haven't we, from representatives of the COVID families who are saying that there were people who saw this disaster, this pandemic, which led to so many lives being lost, as an opportunity to make money, and that the government simply didn't grip this. I mean, Marcus, there are people who are still really, really angry with the way that the government handled that.
5: And I entirely empathise with people's anger and can absolutely understand it for the COVID families and for, you know, for so many people, you know, involved with this and who are harmed by this. And what I'm so sort of welcoming from this report is that it does lay out and identify that the mistakes were made and identify lessons to learn from it and things to do differently.
1: Baroness Hallett said the VIP lane was misguided, unfair, and it undermined public confidence in procurement. And the contracts awarded via this route were more expensive. And in many cases, just simply the products didn't work.
5: Yes, as hard as it is here and as angry as I'm sure it makes people, the fact that these were identified as sort of mistakes that happened due to this sort of new process that was set out, I welcome, as you say, because of the damage it also did to public trust. The fact that we've managed to sort of identify these and identify the fact that it wasn't sort of actual corruption or cronyism or sort of someone, MPs or politicians, pocketing money means that we can learn from this and we can make sure that next time a health incident happens, a pandemic happens, we know exactly what can be done better and what can be improved.
1: You say that there wasn't corruption, but of course there is still a criminal investigation into MedPro, a firm linked to the Conservative peer Baroness Moan, which got government contracts worth more than £200 million to supply PPE. I mean, Roy, when you look at this report, is it clear to you that actually it was the suppliers that got it wrong, or was it the system, or was it both?
0: Not to draw any conclusions about the issue that you mentioned a moment or two ago, or the company, I think it's probably true to say that there was a scramble to get PPE. I don't think the procurement people actually doing the procurement really had enough training or knew really what they were doing in terms of procurement. I think by and large, the companies provided stuff that was within spec and it kept the NHS going. But there were some people, I'm sure we will find, that exploited the loopholes, as they did with some of the companies who had money given to them to keep their companies going, and they eat out to help out. And all that. I mean, unfortunately, there are people with, you know, who are crooks and have sinister motives and that will exploit everything. But by and large, the big lesson for this for me is preparation. And we weren't prepared. And I just hope that we've learned the lessons of this and we can carry it into the future.
3: The inquiry is going to release its findings into MedPro once any criminal proceedings have concluded. Marcus, do you think government more widely has learned sufficient lessons? Do you think that as a country we would be better prepared, that we wouldn't be wasting public money on useless equipment were we, God forbid, to be hit by a sort of similar pandemic in future?
5: I think since COVID, my experience of

0: leaving the European Union. But obviously, once we did that, COVID hit, and we learned the lessons a lot harder. That doesn't mean that officials and spads and politicians are going to get it right every time. But I can say there is a huge focus on sort of wargaming this stuff, and also taking the lessons about public trust. You're seeing it in the police at the moment with the several investigations that are ongoing, particularly with the Anne Widdecombe murder. They are much more open to sharing information earlier. And I think transparency, in order to aid public trust and public support, is one of the key lessons to learn. And transparency is one of the things that was lacking, as identified in this inquiry.
1: Roy, do you think sufficient lessons have been learned from what happened during the pandemic and, of course, from this inquiry that's been going on?
2: I do. I think the lessons have been learned. The lessons were obvious. We didn't need the inquiry, really, to tell us this. But, you know, let's say, you know, we've learned the lessons and from the Hallett inquiry. But it's what do you do with those lessons? It costs money to build up reserves of PPE, for example, in the NHS. You have a rolling stock and a huge buffer stock. It costs a lot of money to do that. We're seeing it in defence now. We've run down our munitions and we've got to replace them because we've given them all to Ukraine. And we know the trouble that we've got with funding the defence needs and requirements. It's exactly the same with the NHS. It's all about the money. And unless the government can find the money, we'll on paper we'll be prepared, but in the practicality and in the doing of it, we won't be.
1: Well, that was the former NHS chairman, Roy Lilly, speaking to me a little earlier, along with Marcus Beard, former Downing Street misinformation strategist. Stay with us. We're going to be bringing you some interesting details about the staging of the World Cup final. 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
1: Now, football purists, you might want to cover your ears. It's been confirmed that the World Cup final this Sunday will have a half-time that is 30 minutes long, and it might sound a bit like this.

0: Yes, Robbie Williams is amongst those confirmed to be performing at a Super Bowl-esque halftime show at the Football World Cup final. Other acts confirmed include Tom Cruise and Nicole Scherzinger. But the news has not been entirely well received. The Times' Martin Ziegler says FIFA is breaching the maximum time of 15 minutes permitted under the laws of the game. Let's talk to Kyle Bond, who is a sports journalist and broadcaster. Good evening to you, Kyle.
1: Thank you. I appreciate you having me on. Yeah, it's certainly an interesting time here for football with what FIFA is trying to do for this halftime show.
0: Yeah, tell us a bit more about the plans, because it does sound like a very American approach to the final.
1: This is relatively normal here. Not normal, obviously, for most sporting events, but for the Super Bowl here in the United States, there is an extended halftime show. They're very good at setting it up and taking it down extremely quickly. The performance itself won't be 30 minutes, but I assume that they're going to try and get the entirety of the stoppage in play to be around 30 minutes, because that's going to include setup and takedown of the makeshift stage on the field.

0: Field. This is a relatively yearly thing here for the Super Bowl in the United States. And I think most people here don't really see it as that big of a disruption. Yes, halftime is longer than it normally is, but these are professional athletes. They can get over it. It is sort of the sentiment here that it's not as massive a disruption as I think some people would like it to sound. Whether that's true or not, you can ask the athletes, and the athletes, I'm sure, have takes on it. But I would also counter with the athletes have lots of takes on things that are different from what they're used to. We see here in the United States last year during the Club World Cup, they have lots of thoughts on the weather delays and the state of the pitch and things like that that are, at the end of the day, just different than what they're used to. So they'll get over it.
1: Yeah, I mean, even the hydration breaks have been pretty controversial, haven't they? Look, Martin Ziegler, who is the Times esteemed chief sports reporter, points out that this breaches the maximum time of 15 minutes that's permitted under the laws of the game, although this has been ignored in the past. But it is going to be quite a change, isn't it, for the players? Because, I mean, 15 minutes break off the field is one thing. 30 minutes, they're going to have to change what they're doing during that time. Do they keep stretching? Do they keep moving? It's too long for them to stay still before they've got to get back out there and perform to the utmost.
0: Yeah, I mean, when you're talking about a World Cup final, the margins are thin, right? So being a creatures of habit, I'm sure that it is a little bit disruptive to what they're doing. Now, the laws of the game are to, as far as FIFA is concerned, guidelines here, especially as far as you know, halftime length is concerned. FIFA can breach that all they want. They institute the laws of the game for their own purposes, but when it comes to these things, they are guidelines. FIFA can institute those being regulations filtering on down through the system, but as the regulators, they kind of have the final say. So it does breach the laws of the game, but in their view, they are more guidelines.
1: Yeah, I'm looking at some of the lineup. Madonna, Justin Bieber, Shakira, Burna Boy, all apparently due to be performing. And Robbie Williams is going to be there. Tom Cruise, Nicole Scherzinger. I mean, it's quite a lineup. And presumably, this is rather like the Super Bowl, where the performances during the breaks in the game are almost as big as the actual sport.
0: Yeah, I think some of those performers may be performing after the game too, in kind of like a closing ceremony. But you do have a number of them who will be performing at halftime. And like I was saying before, relatively normal here for the Super Bowl. There is a large contingent of people that watch the Super Bowl every year for the halftime show. They're not terribly interested in the game. They want to watch the halftime show. So it's a relatively normal thing here in the United States for that to be the case. Bad Bunny's show last year was a huge draw. So much so that it actually was an abysmal experience for those in the stadium. Like, there were videos that came out after the fact of what it looked like for people in the stadium, and it was basically a made-for-TV music video, live music video, and the experience of the people in the stadium was awful. So, you know, this has just become a production that's more than just the game itself.
1: I mean, this is part of the whole very American approach to this World Cup, although, of course, some of the matches were played in Mexico and Canada and so on. But it has been a very American World Cup, hasn't it? I guess the chief disappointment, certainly to the president, will be that USA are not going to be there in the final.
0: Yeah, for sure. I think to some extent, though, that's the point. Like, the idea of holding the World Cup in different places every 4 years, or holding the Olympics in different places every 4 years, is you get the culture, the environment, the vibes of that country, and so much so that they try to promote it, right? The opening ceremonies of the Olympics every 2 or 4 years is supposed to be a time for that country to show off its culture and its history and its experience. So, like, the idea that it has been a little bit of an American World Cup is a little bit the point. And you get that every 4 years everywhere you go. And then it's a celebration of the game in different parts of the world. And you accept that the game is different in different parts of the world. The weather, the climate, the style of play, whatever it might be, that you are accepting, we're going to be playing football in this part of the world this time around, and that's a celebration of the global game.
1: It sounds like you've certainly been enjoying it anyway, Kyle.
0: I have. It's been a fantastic tournament. I have to put my hand up that the expansion to 48 teams, I was heavily critical of before the tournament. It's been great. I don't necessarily want them to keep expanding. We'll see if that happens. But it really has been a fantastic tournament. The football has been great. The players have been great. The stars. It's been wonderful. I'm excited for the last three games.
1: Yeah, and everyone here just excited to find out. Well, we know Spain's through. The question is England, Argentina tomorrow. Kyle Bond, sports journalist, broadcaster. Great to talk to you. Thanks so much.
0: Thank you, guys. Appreciate it. Anytime.
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1: It's midnight. I'm Carol Walker on Times Radio. A very good morning to you. MPs have passed the long-delayed Hillsborough Law, intended to prevent official cover-ups, with Keir Starmer saying the UK stands on the precipice of change. For the fourth day in a row, Iran and the US have been trading strikes around the Strait of Hormuz. And for tonight's View From Here, we're looking at the southeast of England, where Ofwat has issued South East Water a £30 million penalty after multiple failures of supply.
3: I would say that we're at the end of the beginning of the battle with South East Water and water companies writ large, and there's a lot more to do.
1: Mike Martin, Lib Dem MP for Tunbridge Wells, one of the areas that was cut off from water supplies for many, many weeks. I'll be joined shortly by my midnight guest, the broadcaster and journalist Benedict Spence. All that and more after the latest news from Daryl Jackson.
4: Thank you, Carol. Good morning to you. Sir Keir Starmer says the state's handling of the 1989 Hillsborough disaster is a stain on our history. The Prime Minister's been steering the Hillsborough Law through its final stage in the Commons. MPs have unanimously approved it. It'll force officials to tell the truth at investigations and inquiries. Elkan Abrahamson, director of the Hillsborough Law Now campaign, told Times Radio this evening that those who don't follow the law could be jailed.
5: Prison is the ultimate sanction. But the hope is it's not going to be a sanctions game. It's going to be, for instance, enabling junior police officers to say to their bosses, who would otherwise have required them to cover up for them, I can't do that now because I'll go to prison.
4: The national head of counter-terrorism has announced Anne Widdecombe was killed in a targeted attack. Assistant Commissioner Lawrence Taylor said police were still working to understand the extent of planning, preparation and motivation behind the incident. He described the attack on the former politician at her home in Dartmoor last week as brutal. A 28-year-old white British man remains in police custody.
6: Extensive searches have taken place at an address in Rotherham, and scenes remain in place as that activity continues. We have also been granted a warrant of further detention, which means the suspect can now be held for questioning for up to 7 days under the Terrorism Act. He remains under arrest on suspicion of commission, preparation, or instigation of acts of terrorism, as well as on suspicion of murder.
4: American forces say they began launching an additional round of strikes against Iran at around 8 p.m. UK time last night, according to a U.S. central command. The U.S. military said the strikes aimed to continue degrading Iranian capabilities used to attack commercial shipping in the Strait of Hormuz. Meanwhile, the US President Donald Trump now says ships shouldn't be charged for passing through the strait. It's just a day since he proposed a 20% cargo fee in return for US protection of the route. Sir Keir Starmer's poised to announce a midnight curfew on social media for 16 and 17-year-olds as one of his final acts in Number 10. The Technology Secretary, Liz Kendall, is expected to set out a limited package of measures later today as Labour seeks to restrict local social media for teenagers. Measures on infinite scrolling will be announced, as well as efforts to tackle addictive features. Dame Rachel D'Souza, the Children's Commissioner for England, told Times Radio adults and the tech firms have a role to play.
7: It's these massive tech companies who should know better, who should be protecting kids. Young people should be able to access a digital world and enjoy it without fear of seeing terrible pornography, violence and to be caught in addictive spirals of algorithms. So that's what I want to see. I want to see Ofcom doing their job, holding these tech companies to account. And I want to see language that recognises that we do need to protect children.
4: Now, England are one win away from their first World Cup final in 60 years. They'll renew rivalries with defending champions Argentina in the last four in Atlanta this evening. But manager Thomas Tuchel isn't bothered about what's gone before.
8: We respect our opponent, but we don't dip in historic events and we don't make it bigger than it is. It's a big football match. It's, like you said, a big occasion. We are very excited, grateful, but very hungry and ready to go.
4: And Spain are into the World Cup final after beating France 2-0 in Dallas. They'll face either England or Argentina in Sunday's final. And for a news bulletin when you want it, search for the Times Radio News Briefing on the Times Radio app.
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1: A very good morning to you and welcome to our midnight hour. The National Head of Counter-Terrorism has said Anne Widdecombe died in a brutal and targeted attack. Detectives are investigating whether the suspect was planning violence against other high-profile figures. MPs have passed the Hillsborough Law imposing a legal duty on public officials to tell the truth, with Andy Burnham praising Keir Starmer for legislation which he said would ensure justice for ordinary people. The United States and Iran have both carried out further attacks tonight, as President Trump says the blockade of Iran's ports has been reinstated. And in tonight's View From Here, we're going to find out about the penalties imposed on Southeast Water for multiple failures of supply. Well, with me throughout our midnight hour, political commentator Benedict Spence. Benedict, a very good morning to you.
9: Good morning, Carol. How are you doing?
1: Very well. Delighted to have you with us. What's your big take tonight?
9: I mean, I think it has to be the developments around the murder of Anne Widdecombe, the death of Anne Widdecombe. There's no sort of nothing positive about it, of course. You know, the suggestion that it's possible that there may have been other people targeted by the person suspected of committing this appalling act. And it just sort of goes to the heart, I think, of what was a real sort of changed nature of our political system. And of course, you know, going back, thinking about, you know, the murder of Joe Cox and also the murder of David Amos, it's just another example, I think, of how our politics have changed and how the attitude of many members of the public has actually changed towards our politicians. And I think it's a rather grim thing to think about.
1: Benedict, well, thank you for that. And let's start with that story, because the country's most senior counter-terrorism detective has said that Anne Widdecombe died in a brutal and targeted attack. At a news conference, the Assistant Commissioner Lawrence Taylor, National Head of Counter-Terrorism, gave an update.
10: We are still working to understand the extent of any planning or preparation and the motivation that sits behind that attack. And I do not want to comment further on this at this stage of our inquiries. Extensive searches have taken place at an address in Rotherham, and scenes remain in place as that activity continues. We have also been granted a warrant of further detention, which means the suspect can now be held for questioning for up to 7 days under the Terrorism Act.
1: Well, Taylor said that the killing of Anne Widdecombe, a former minister, has not at this stage been declared a terrorist incident. Detectives are also investigating whether the suspect was planning violence against other high-profile figures, including Reform UK politicians. At Westminster earlier this evening, Andy Burnham said politics has darkened in the decades since he was last at Westminster.
11: Well, I notice quite a lot of change in the building behind me with 10 years away, but no more so than on the question of security. And actually, I was quite shocked to see how much security now has to be in place, and even so, it may need to be increased further. Politics has darkened in the last decade. There's no getting away from that. It's obviously appalling what happened to Anne. I knew Anne. over many years in the house, and you know, we would get along and everybody would get along, but it feels as though something has changed. It's easy to blame social media, but it feels like it's having some impact in just building that kind of toxicity that's around the political debate.
1: Well, this comes after Robert Jenrick, Reform UK's Treasury spokesman, accused the government of failing Nigel Farage, the party leader, over security. John Slinger is the Labour MP for Rugby and was part of the Speaker's conference on the security of MPs. And he gave me his reaction to that criticism.
12: I don't normally agree with Nigel Farage, but where I do agree with him and his colleagues in Reform, and in fact in all parties, is to say that any form of political violence is completely unacceptable in all circumstances. It doesn't matter which party it is, it doesn't matter which MP it is, it's totally unacceptable. And not just political violence, but also categories of behaviour which all too often fall beneath the criminal threshold, but are nonetheless very clearly intimidation, harassment, and they're designed to make politicians from whichever party feel intimidated, and it's frankly anti-democratic in the extreme, and we need to do more to deal with that.
1: John Slinger, Labour MP, speaking to me a little earlier. Benedict, I mean, just about any MP you talk to will say that they have faced threats. John Slinger himself was saying that he has faced threats, though he didn't want to talk about the details for obvious reasons. I mean, firstly, Andy Burnham is right, isn't he, to say that over the last 10 years, the whole atmosphere and the problems of this type have got a lot worse.
9: I think that that's right, but you know, immediately I notice with great interest that that Lucy Powell was talking about this earlier. MPs starting to talk about the role that social media plays in all of this, and again, it just sort of makes me roll my eyes slightly, because this is what they said in the aftermath of the murder of Joe Cox. This is what they said in the aftermath of the murder of Sir David Amess. And actually, it is not good enough to just say, "Oh well, it's the fault of social media platforms." A lot of this stuff comes downstream of two things. One are political decisions. If politicians take certain decisions that are very unpopular or indeed undemocratic, or take stances that people don't like, that is going to make people very angry. If those same politicians then indulge in the kind of rhetoric to try to one-up their opponents that actually does sway into being, frankly, pretty outrageous, and that they seem to think that this is acceptable, well, that ultimately is going to set a standard. One problem I think we have in the United Kingdom in particular, but I think you can also see it in the United States as well, is the equivalence of so many people in our political life, specifically on the right, as Nazis. Everything can be equated to, you know, this is Godwin's law, isn't it? That, you know, every conversation, every debate eventually ends up being, you know, people at the very least hinting of the dangers of things like immigration policy or tax policy or defense policy or whatever it might be. If you're on the right, very quickly it becomes about you being equated to the Nazis. Now, as a bit of a pushback against that, we've had in the United States people being equated to communists. It doesn't really carry the same weight in the UK as it does in the US, because we didn't have the same sort of Red Scare. But the point with this is, those, especially the Second World War and especially the Nazis, has become in the UK the foundational myth for everything that we currently have in our society. The loss of empire and the destruction of society and all of the deaths and damage and destruction that we had to incur was considered justifiable because Nazism was a unique evil that we fought. If you then start equating people to Nazis, eventually you are going to get people who therefore consider violence an acceptable response.
1: But that's just one aspect of the language, isn't it? I mean, look, politics has always been deeply divisive, hasn't it? I mean, I remember back in the days of Margaret Thatcher and the miners' strikes and ministers having facing demonstrations, having eggs thrown at them, people being really angry at their politicians. But it does seem to have reached a different level. Now, of course, we have had, we did have attacks on politicians in the past, physical attacks, but it does seem as though there is a wider culture of abuse and hostility towards our politicians across many different parties.
9: Well, I feel that I have to take the example of, you know, specific threats towards right-wing politicians, because for a very long time, actually, we have been fed the idea in this country that it is exclusively the preserve of the far right that provides a danger to people. And of course, that happened in the aftermath of the Joe Cox attack. But that is constantly what we were being told, is the dangers of the far right. That's what an awful lot of state responses to extremism is pushed back against. And very little of it, relatively, has been against other ideologies, even though, as we all know, actually the largest single threat is neither the far left nor the far right. It's political Islam, Islamism, radicalism.
1: Well, an awful lot of people, and we were talking on the programme last night to Kirsty Blackman, who's an SNP MP, and she was talking about some of the threats against her, and this appears to have been an individual who was quite disturbed. And I mean, I'm just pushing back against your generalisation, because it seems to me, when I talk to MPs across all parties, is that there are many, many different threats to different MPs right across pretty much all the parties, and it comes from many different directions.
9: Well, what I'm saying is simply that the threat from people towards far-right politicians, well, not far-right politicians, towards right-wing politicians, because of the assumption or the pushing of the line that they are far-right, is something that frankly has been downplayed. And actually, I think we've seen that in the response, ironically, to Nigel Farage and his complaints over how seriously people were taking his claims of requiring security. I do think that it's slightly ironic that in the aftermath of the opening up of investigations into his donations, receiving of donations that he initially claimed were to do with his own personal security, and lots of people dismissing that, laughing it off, saying, ah, that's not a thing, then something dreadful like that happens to a member of his own party. There is a certain irony to this, which was that up until that moment, people had been prepared to dismiss it. And I think that it's an important thing to take into account that, you know, as you say, it does cut both ways. But actually, I think threats towards right-wing politicians have not been taken that seriously. And I'd actually go as far as to say that in the aftermath of the murder of Sir David Amess, it simply wasn't taken. The severity, the nature of the murder, the fact that the automatic response was how what we needed was more online safety in response to, you know, the physical murder of somebody, I think is just a sign that this sort of thing hasn't been taken seriously for a very long time. Now,
1: what about those?
9: Suddenly, it was a great big sweeping, you know, response, which was that the far right are on the march across Europe. It's taken us a while, I think, to get to the point where we accept there are other ideologies and they are just as dangerous.
1: What about the complaints that we've had from Robert Jenrick, Richard Tice and others that the authorities more generally have not taken sufficiently seriously the threats against senior Reform UK politicians, in particular, of course, Nigel Farage himself, who's talked today about getting 300 threats a month, and is obviously clearly very concerned about his security, and clearly did not feel that what he was offered by the state authorities was anywhere near sufficient.
9: I think that in the case of Farage himself, yes, he is a special case. He is a particularly divisive individual because of Brexit. You know, let's remember it's above all else. That's why he is a particularly controversial figure. I do think that he requires a degree of security that perhaps he feels he hasn't received, and that perhaps the average politician who is not a government minister might not normally expect to receive. One thing I would say about Reform's response, though, is, and this is why I say again, politicians, for all they may blame social media, they are need to be responsible for their own words. The reaction from a lot of Reform MPs has been, I think, to be rather aggressive, rather provocative, you know, to go on different channels and to actually accuse journalists of things that they haven't necessarily done. I don't think that that kind of angry backlash helps either. You know, I think that, you know, we have to be clear here. It's as bad when a Reform MP does it as when it's a Labour or a Tory MP, just because they're sort of the new kids on the block and it's a bit unusual. And this is why, I just think, this is not me saying that you have to ratchet down language or anything like that. People are, you know, free to say what it is they want. But politicians need to recognise, it is not social media platforms that are responsible for the words that come out of their mouths. That is simply the metric by which many politicians choose to convey their thoughts. That, I think, is where the responsibility needs to lie, ultimately, is the words that politicians use long before actually you start going around blaming Elon Musk or Mark Zuckerberg.
1: Just one other point on all of this. I mean, clearly Nigel Farage feels that he needs round-the-clock security, and the Times is reporting tonight some of the scale and some of the terrible threats that he's been facing on an almost daily basis. But security isn't the entire answer, is it? I mean, politicians need to go out and meet the voters, need to talk to their constituents, the people that they are supposed to represent. And there is a really huge challenge, isn't there, as to how they go about that, how they perform what they're elected to do, whilst at the same time not exposing themselves or their staff or their family to unnecessary risks.
9: Yeah, again, this is the same vein as when I say people shouldn't blame social media. Actually, you know, politicians need to engage. In a democracy, you need to engage with people. That's why social media is valuable. But again, that's also why going door to door, leafleting, those sorts of things are important. And, you know, it's one of those where, you know, it would be very foolish, I think, if politicians were to try to pull back from interacting with members of the public. What I'd actually say is a very good example of all of this, though, and I think possibly feeds into this more than rhetoric. I think a lot of the anger that we sense in this country from a lot of people simply comes from an idea that government isn't working, that the political system isn't working. People get more angry at politicians now because they don't believe that they're acting in the best interests of the country. I think that's a general cultural shift to what it was in, say, the 50s or the 60s, where the general perception was, whatever your view, you were acting in what you believed to be the best interests of the country. I'm very intrigued by a lot of the responses to Keir Starmer, for instance, who I don't actually think is an evil person or anything like that. I think he believes he's acting in the best interests of the country. But because he has come in and government is not working any better, there is a real vitriol against him, as if it's he has some sort of personal vendetta against the British people, and that all he does is to act in their worst interests. And I think that is a really interesting sort of microcosm of how the broader attitude of the public have changed. It is no longer a politician may be well-intentioned but useless. It is now a perception that they are physically, mentally, emotionally out to get you and everyone that you agree with. And I think that's something we need to shift away from.
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13: 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And speaking of foregone conclusions, nominations close for Labour leadership. Andy Burnham is the shoo-in. We'll examine what happens next.
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16: Squishmallow squad, get us underway. 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Straight to Boyle on the wing. Here comes Gordon. It's a goal!
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1: Now, MPs have approved the long-delayed Hillsborough law, which aims to prevent cover-ups linked to failures of the state. The bill will impose a duty on public bodies and officials to tell the truth and fully cooperate with official investigations and inquiries. It takes its name from the 1989 Hillsborough disaster, where 97 football fans died following a crush during the FA Cup semi-final between Liverpool and Nottingham Forest, though it's also intended to help victims of other scandals, including infected blood and the Grenfell fire. Sir Keir Starmer introduced the third reading of the bill in the Commons earlier this evening.
19: Madam Deputy Speaker, this bill has been too long coming. But now, as we reach third reading, we stand on the precipice of change. This is a moment of real significance for our country. We arrive here with a bill that is stronger and, above all, worthy of those who fought for it. A law that will always carry their name, the Hillsborough Law. And I commend this bill to the House.
1: Well, the Prime Minister in waiting, Andy Burnham, was also in the chamber. He himself introduced a Hillsborough Law in 2017, but that was never formally taken up by the government. And Burnham has continued to fight for justice for the Hillsborough families.
20: It feels fitting to be here tonight, and particularly to be with my right honourable friend, the Prime Minister, because I remember very clearly at the conclusion of the second Hillsborough inquest, how he worked with me as part of the Shadow Health team back then to draft the original bill that was presented to Parliament and tonight is before this House.
1: Well, Andy Burnham praised Keir Starmer for his role in delivering the change.
20: As we pass this momentous piece of legislation, a piece of legislation that will change the way this country thinks and works about justice, it truly is a rewiring of the state and a passing of power from the authorities to the hands of ordinary people. Yeah. And it is happening because of the Prime Minister's commitment to a country based on justice and fairness, and we thank him for that. Yeah.
1: Well, Tony Evans, former football editor at the Times, who was at Hillsborough on the day of the disaster, told me why this is such a significant moment on the path to justice.
21: One of the most painful things about the whole episode is the fact that the blame was directed to us when we'd done nothing. And that, I mean, it was really 20 years before, well, 22 years before we actually started moving towards the truth, and we haven't had justice. We haven't had justice because the criminal trials for the people who were at fault that day meant that they essentially got off with it. I mean, there were policemen who admitted in court that they changed the evidence and they changed the statements, but were allowed to be acquitted because the inquest wasn't a formal court as such. And this cannot happen again.
1: Tony Evans, former football editor at the Times. This is a significant moment, a significant change, isn't it, Benedict?
9: Well, we have to hope that it is. I mean, yeah, the example of the Hillsborough disaster is, you know, one of the most sort of egregious injustices that that has happened in this country for a very long time. But part of the problem with that is it was once the standalone one. And since then, there has been a sort of a steady drip feed of similar kinds of things, be it, you know, the infected blood scandal, be it maternity ward scandals. You know, it must be said, actually, a whole host of things involving the NHS that have come to light in recent years. You know, I could go on just sort of listing them. The point is, in this country for far too long, there has been, on the one hand, a sort of a strange belief that everybody operates in incredibly honest fashion and everything is above board. But actually, the reality is that major systems, major organizations, when they drop the ball, when they mess up, they are incentivized not to correct their mistakes, let alone own up to them, but to cover up and to pursue and persecute those who would try to reveal and improve situations. I don't know if a law by itself can change that, but it's certainly a good start. But it will require, frankly, broader cultural change. And I think that that will take time and it will require more than simply changes in the law for that to happen.
1: Yeah, one of our listeners, Ted's got in touch to say, does the Hillsborough law extend to grooming gangs. Amazing that it takes a law to make people tell the truth. And that is an important point. And the short answer is yes, that it is very much intended that an inquiry into grooming gangs, people in authority can be required to be open and honest and truthful about what they know. And we've seen that just recently in some of those hospital inquiries, haven't we, where senior members of staff even refuse to take part in inquiries. And that is something that is supposed to be covered by all of this. It can't do everything, but it was striking, I thought, to Benedict, to see both Andy Burnham and Keir Starmer, and both being quite magnanimous towards one another about the importance of this move, which is something that both of them, in their own ways, have campaigned and fought for.
9: Well, I mean, absolutely. And, you know, Keir Starmer promised this before he became Prime Minister. I can remember Andy Burnham was heckled during a Hillsborough service when he was there on behalf of the government, I think, in 2009. You know, again, not personally, he was, you know, held responsible, but, you know, he was there as a representative of authority. These are things that they have both pushed quite hard for, and I think that they are to be commended for that. Listen, it's not been a great premiership from Sir Keir Starmer, but this is at the very least one thing that in the sort of the dying days of his time in number 10, he will be able to point to. And all we can say is that we do hope that it does change, lead to a cultural change, because actually I think that those two examples you gave just there of you know, things like, say, maternity scandals, but also I think the grooming gangs, this is what we have to remember, is that there are right now other scandals that are in progress that have not yet come to light, that there are still people actively in authority working to cover up. And until I think you get the balance of carrot and stick right, for instance, not permitting senior people to just skip out on attending inquiries and things like that, and having proper sanctions in place for people to have found to have hindered the pursuit of justice, but as well as that, having also incentives and rewards for people to blow the whistle in the first place. You know, when we've got all of that in place, maybe we'll see more people coming forward, more things coming to light. And then maybe what we will do is have a culture where actually, rather than try to avoid talking about the issue, people are incentivized to stop issues growing at the starting point. That is what we need to get to.
1: Benedict Spence, many thanks for that. Do stay with us. Lots more stories to discuss. And we'll have a recap of the papers in the morning after the latest news from Daryl Jackson.
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4: Thank you. Good morning. Sir Keir Starmer says the state's handling of the 1989 Hillsborough disaster is a stain on our history. The Prime Minister has been steering the Hillsborough law through its final Commons stage. MPs have unanimously approved the Hillsborough law. It will force officials to tell the truth at investigations and inquiries. Tony Evans, former football editor at The Times, who was at Hillsborough on the day of the disaster, told Times Radio the legislation is important.
3: How did we get to this point in, you know, 2026 where public servants could actually, you know, lie to the public, the people who employ them, and get away with it? And I think it's crucial going forward that it is made a criminal offence.
4: The incoming Prime Minister says a serious review is needed into MPs' security following the killing of Anne Widdecombe. Andy Burnham says politics has darkened in the last decade since he was last in Westminster. John Slinger, Labour MP for Rugby, who was part of the Speaker's Conference on the Security of MPs, told Times Radio there is a real issue.
22: I absolutely have faced threats and intimidatory behaviour towards me online and in the real world. I know for certain that I am by no means unique or unusual in this, and I also want to say that plenty of my colleagues, particularly women and people from minoritised backgrounds, have a far worse problem, but there is undoubtedly a problem that we face as a democracy.
4: The US says it's launched a fourth consecutive night of strikes against Iran. Washington says the attacks are targeting Iranian capabilities used to strike commercial shipping in the Strait of Hormuz. And the COVID-19 inquiry says almost £10 billion of taxpayers' money was wasted on personal protective equipment during the pandemic. It also found the government's attempts to fast-track supply chains for medical equipment, known as the high-priority lane, created unfairness. Time for the sport now with Charlie Pritchard.
5: Spain are into the World Cup final after beating France 2-0 in Dallas. A penalty from Mikel Oyarzabal and second-half strike from Tottenham's Pedro Porro proved the difference. It's the end of an era for France. Their World Cup exit marks the final game for head coach Didier Deschamps after 14 years in charge. For Spain, it'll be either England or Argentina in the final. England are back to full strength with midfielder Declan Rice back after a stomach bug. In the cricket, England have been beaten by 6 wickets in their first one-day international against India at Edgbaston. The tourists chased down a target of 259 to win, which they achieved with 28 balls remaining. The teams meet in the second of 3 matches in Cardiff on Thursday. And in some Premier League transfer news, Arsenal have confirmed that winger Leandro Trossard is moving to Turkish side Beşiktaş in a deal worth £17 million. And Manchester United have completed the signing of Europa League winner Yuri Tielemans from Aston Villa. The 29-year-old arrives at Old Trafford for a fee of £35 million and he signed a 5-year deal.
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6: In 2016, a 22-year-old known as Posh George was jailed in the US for wire fraud. Standing by his side when he was arrested was Nigel Farage. 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
1: And I'm delighted to have the company of Benedict Spence for our midnight hour. Let's have a recap of the papers in the morning. The Times, Widdicombe suspect may have targeted other MPs. Police exploring if the attack was part of a wider plot, the story we were discussing a little earlier. Millions more forced to work till 68 under new pension age plan is also there on the front page of the Times. And Burnham's key allies say Miliband won't get into number 11. This is a reference, of course, to Ed Miliband. Apparently, some of the figures around Andy Burnham have succeeded in stopping him becoming the new Chancellor. The picture on the front page of the Times, Harry Kane, the England captain, training in Kansas before the clash with Argentina. Later on tonight, I should say, Wednesday. The Telegraph, Alzheimer's drug could stop disease, a major trial for a new medicine that could prevent the onset of degenerative condition. The picture is of Keir Starmer being greeted by Emmanuel Macron in France, and British citizens' fingerprints to be taken as they enter Gibraltar is also there on the front page of the Telegraph. The Guardian, police examine possible left-wing motive for Widdicombe murder. The Guardian also headlines, Johnson wasted £10 billion on COVID PPE. And the picture on the front page of The Guardian, red alert, Spain await in World Cup final after roaring past France. The Eye, Widdicombe killed in targeted attack, UK counter-terror police chief reveals. The Daily Mail, he may have plotted to kill others, including Reform MPs. Widdicombe suspect probed over left-wing extremism. The Financial Times, Wall Street banks reap record profits as AI frenzy powers a trading bonanza. We were hearing more about that from Robert Miller. The Independent, Tories wasted £10 billion on useless pandemic PPE. And just about all the tabloids have pictures and headlines looking ahead to the World Cup semi-final, the Daily Mirror. From the hero of 1966 to the boys of 2026, you can do this. Pictures of Harry Kane and Jude Bellingham. The Express, roar them on. Harry and Jude lead England team's bid to reach the World Cup final. The Sun, it's in your hands now, lads. Big picture of Harry Kane. The Metro, don't jinx it, Keir. Countdown to England versus Argentina. This is a reference to whether the Prime Minister is thinking of flying out for the World Cup final if England get through. And the Daily Star, no, don't try for us, Argentina. Three Lionels. Looks like Messi backs England. Rather complex series of headlines there on the front page of The Star. We've talked a lot about the case and the investigation into the death of Anne Widdecombe. The story on the front page of The Times says senior allies of Andy Burnham believe they've succeeded in stopping Ed Miliband becoming Chancellor over concerns he'd become a lightning rod for criticism of the government. This is the brilliant team at The State of It, the political podcast by The Times and Sunday Times. Ed Miliband, apparently he's not going to get to be the next Chancellor, according to this, at least, Benedict.
9: Well, I think that would be politically expedient. I think that this has been one of the things that have been concerning many people, certainly in the international financial markets, as to whether or not we're going to get a more left-wing chancellor than the one we've currently had. Ultimately, though, I think that the major concerns will remain, which is that there was still a conversation going on this long after it became apparent that Andy Burnham was going to be Prime Minister over who his chancellor was going to be. I think most people would have rather thought that he would have had somebody in mind, fairly firmly in mind, long before. I think, to be honest, it's always been one of those ones that has really confused me. Ed Miliband is very popular amongst lots of Labour members and Labour MPs, but he is not particularly popular amongst many members of the public. You know, one example being that they already rejected him as Prime Minister once upon a time. There is this idea that if you were to sort of bring him in, that this would be politically very advantageous, rather than, say, a Wes Streeting or a Shabana Mahmood, who actually have reputations for not being as ideologically driven as Ed Miliband, and for being rather practical and efficient in the departments that they're in. Those are the sorts of people that I would expect it to be, or Pat McFadden, perhaps. But, you know, we've had this whole thing now with Ed Miliband. I don't think that it's going to happen. I do think that sense will triumph over idealism. And that is, I think, a positive for Andy Burnham. He's not going to have a very easy time of it. He can't be making avoidable mistakes like that.
1: And the Times reporting that apparently Shabana Mahmood, the Home Secretary, is currently the front runner to take on the role. There were sources close to Andy Burnham insisting that no final decision has been taken. I guess he's not going to want to announce his cabinet until he's actually Prime Minister, which is going to be on Monday of next week. But interesting, if that is true, that he still hasn't actually decided, even if he's not letting us in on the decision. Just briefly, Benedict.
9: Yeah, it does, as I say, it does concern me, because we had this actually with Keir Starmer and Rachel Reeves. They were saying before the last general election, look, we're the most prepared government in waiting in history. We know everything that's going on. We've seen the books. Everybody's ready to go. And then it turned out that wasn't the case at all. Well, Burnham's not even claiming that. Though, to be fair, he has had time to think about it. It just makes me slightly apprehensive about how much more difficult he's going to find this than perhaps he anticipated.
1: And the Times on its front page also reports millions more forced to work until 68 under the new pension age plan. I mean, the pension age has been going up. This is news that apparently is due to gradually rise to 68 between 2044 and 2046. There's still an awfully long way off that it's creeping up only another year. I mean, if we are desperately, desperately short of public finances, as we keep being told, shouldn't they push this up a little bit sooner? Shouldn't they start doing this a bit sooner?
9: Oh, I agree. This should have been done yesterday. This should have been done years ago. But of course, that's not going to be a vote winner, turning around to people saying, oh, by the way, we're going to make you work a little bit longer. If this was a society that actually operated on the idea of a social contract where everybody was looking out for everybody, we wouldn't fear putting up the pension age because people would understand I live longer, I'm more likely to live longer, and actually I do need to work more because previous generations are getting a lot more than they actually put in, and this needs to be rebalanced somehow. But we don't live in a society like that. We live in one that's sort of very nakedly about self-interest in the short term. So we are going to put up pensions later than we should do. And, you know, I'm sat here, I'm going to be one of those people who ultimately suffers from this, even more so if it's put up even more sooner, because then inevitably by the time it comes to the 2040s, it'll have been put up again. But I think that there needs to be a recognition of this. We are all living longer. One of the wonderful things about modernity is science is keeping us all alive and healthier for a lot longer. It needs to be fair. And ultimately, that means that a lot of people who perhaps would not be happy about this because they are the ones closer to retirement must suck it up. The reality is we spend far, far more on pensions than I think anybody ever anticipated we would. There aren't the resources. There needs to be a way of rebalancing this.
1: Clearly one of the many huge decisions looming for the new Prime Minister. Now, of course, the World Cup semi-final looming large and right across those front pages as well. Harry Kane in training there on the front page of the Times. The Mail has pictures of several different fans getting ready for the big clash. And I mean, just about all the tabloids have got their own headlines. The Mirror's got an exclusive message from Sir Geoff Hurst. I mean, the expectation, the excitement and the tension already building, Benedict.
9: Hugely, especially seeing as France, who were the favourites, were very unceremoniously dumped out this evening. I imagine Argentina and England are now looking at it going, hell, actually, there's a chance that we could win this thing if we're able to get through. Whereas I think up until then, they'd been assuming they might, whoever it was that would win, would then endure 90 minutes of absolute hell in the final. Perhaps not so much now, although Spain obviously no mugs for having beaten the French. I think also, though, you know, that there is the emotional aspect to this. It's not just about getting to the world final. For both of these two teams, there is the ever, you know, looming issue of the Falkland Islands, and frankly, England owe Argentina one. You know, because of the last time that we played a World Cup against them at sort of the crucial knockout stages, and of course that was in Mexico when we played them at the Azteca, and Maradona did what he did. I think it's about time England put one back on the Argentines as well. It's going to be a ferocious game, though. It's two teams with basically nine absolute yard dogs and two world-class players on each team. I don't think it's going to be the prettiest game. I think tensions could really flare. And it's going to be about ultimately who turns up. Is it going to be 39-year-old Lionel Messi? Or is it going to be slightly younger Harry Kane? Which of the two young guns is it going to be, Bellingham or Alvarez? Who knows? I think it's finely balanced, but it's going to be exciting, even though the football will probably be dreadful.
1: Well, I mean, the Metro picks up on Keir Starmer. Don't jinx it, Keir. PM plans to fly out for the World Cup final if the Three Lions win tonight. But let's face it, he's not had too much luck lately. I mean, Keir Starmer would just love, wouldn't he, to end his premiership there at the World Cup final.
9: Honestly, I really hope that he gets to go. Because if he gets to go, it means that England are in the final. But honestly, one of the big takeaways I think that we've all had from Keir Starmer's time in number 10, that there may be many things that he doesn't enjoy or is not very good at, but one of those things that he actually does enjoy, and it turns out does know a little bit about, is football. I think we would all like it, because if Keir Starmer is happy at the end of this week, it means that we are all happy. And I know that that's a really unusual set of circumstances that nobody has possibly foreseen happening, but it is possible for everybody, including Keir Starmer, to be happy about an outcome somewhere at some point. And if it's the last word on his time in number 10, okay, great. I'm happy to take that. Farewell, Keir, and all is forgiven.
1: Yeah, though apparently, according to the Metro, England fans are imploring Starmer not to fly out for the World Cup because they think he might jinx the England performance.
9: Oh, but who else then are we going to send? Is it going to be David Lammy? Oh, that's magnificent. It's much better. Maybe we'll bring back the old hits. Let's bring back Boris Johnson and Theresa May. You
1: know, Andy Burnham. We'll have the whole lineup.
9: I mean, listen, I think at the very least, a member of the royal family will be going, and that's the person we can rally around. And if it's going to be Prince William or King Charles, that's fine. I'm sure that the Spanish royal family will send their upsettingly well-dressed royals as well. So, yeah, that's the matchup that I'll be looking out for, the battle of the particularly well-besuited heads of state.
1: Benedict Spence, great to have you with us. Thank you so much for being our midnight guest tonight.
9: Thank you very much. Have a good evening.
1: And enjoy the match later on tonight. 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

0: Wells, and he told me more about the redress now required of South East Water.
1: This relates to two or three separate issues that have happened over the last few years with South East Water. And, you know, one of the themes is that they keep failing to learn lessons from previous outages. Traditionally, what Ofwat do is they fine people and then they take that money and it goes to the Treasury. We've argued very strongly that that's pointless. You should take that amount of money that you were going to fine them and then spend it on the infrastructure. And so this £30.5 million worth of money that's been taken away from South East Water is being split up, and 40% of it, South East Water are then being forced to put into the network. So that's great. So they're taking that money and they're improving things like Pembrey Water Treatment Works in my constituency. But it's only 40%, and the remaining 60% is a sort of a hodgepodge of different things. And our argument very clearly is that every penny that South East Water have should be going into improving the resilience and the infrastructure in the network, because that's the problem. 20 years of underinvestment in the water network.
0: And as you mentioned there, there were horrendous problems in your constituency and other areas nearby where people were left without supplies, without drinkable water for weeks. Do you think this is a sufficient response from Ofwat?
1: You know, if you haven't had drinking water for 2 weeks and you're vulnerable or you've got small children, you can't really, there's no amount of fine when there's 50,000 people that have suffered that. There's a number of other things that have happened with South East Water. The leadership, they've been forced to sack their CEO and chair and bring in new people. The investors are now paying, you know, NatWest Pension Group and a couple of foreign investors are paying a lot more attention to what's going on. And that was a key stage in trying to start this ball rolling and getting them to improve. Really, those things are much more important when it comes to improving South East Water and their performance. I think fines like this, as I said, I would much rather see the money pushed into investing in the network.
0: Yeah, because there clearly were failings within the system. And I mean, a large amount of money and investment and work is required if those kind of problems are going to be avoided in future.
1: I think there's a kind of a three-stage process. The first stage we've done, after quite a long campaign, the leadership has changed, and that was necessary because the company was absolutely riven with groupthink. It didn't really even accept that there was a problem. I mean, it sounds crazy to your listeners to think that after 2 weeks of not delivering drinking water to 50,000 people in a major town in Southeast England, they still didn't really accept that it was their fault and they'd done something wrong. So that's happened. That's great. The second stage is changing the culture within South East Water. I've met the new chair. I haven't met the new CEO. We're meeting next week. And it's that culture piece and getting the company to focus on the very simple task of getting water out of people's taps. I mean, obviously, it's a simple task. There's a complicated kind of process you need to go through to get that. But they just need to focus on that rather than before. They were much more focused on themselves internally rather than what they should actually be doing for the customer. Third stage, if I may, is just the bringing forward of the investment. So I got down with some water experts, presented a resilience plan for Pembrey Water Treatment Works in my constituency. It was 50 million quid, and I'm pushing them to implement that this year and next year rather than 2029, which is when they've slated some of the investments for Pembrey Treatment Works. That's just not good enough when we're living under threat of not having water.
0: Yeah, there is going to be an independent monitor to support what Ofwat has said the company has to do. Is that going to make much difference, do you think?
1: I mean, who is it? Who do they report to? Who's paying their salary? You know, when I presented my resilience plan to South East Water, one of the stipulations is that we would put into place someone independent to monitor those works at Pembrey Water Treatment Works. We're still haggling over the timelines, if you like. That they accepted the sort of premise of it. Who that is obviously then gets into the detail. I really think that Ofwat and the government really need to lean into this problem, I would say, slightly more aggressively. I think they've been quite timid. And some of the measures, you know, the government's about to change the law around the water industry, and some of those things are very good. They're sort of bringing the regulators together, they're giving them more teeth, and I think that will address some of that timidity.

0: But there's still big problems around the financialization of these firms and the debt mountains that they suffer from. You know, Southeast Water has 75% debt to equity ratio, for example. So I would say that we're at the end of the beginning of the battle with Southeast Water and water companies writ large, and there's a lot more to do.
1: Andy Burnham, the incoming Prime Minister, has talked about how he wants to have more public control over services like the utilities. But when you look at the huge debts that Southeast Water has, I mean, would any form of nationalisation or state control really work? And would it be a worthwhile thing to do? Or isn't it just saddling the government with more debts?
0: Andy Burnham says a lot of things, doesn't he? And we're about to find out which of them he's able to enact. I've just sat in the House of Commons chamber where he reeled out a long list of people that have been wronged by the British state, from nuclear test veterans to, you know, it was in the Hillsborough Law. And they're all worthy causes, but one wonders how he's going to finance all of them. And I think this is the same with water nationalisation. It's a very catchy, you know, campaign soundbite, if you like. But where's the £100 billion for buying all those water companies? And then once you've bought them, you've still got to direct the investment into them. So that's not the kind of nationalise them and that will solve the problem. That's the start of the issue. And then you've got to find the money to sort out the sort of 20 years of failing infrastructure. So I know it sounds like a great idea, but I think it's a terrible idea to bring the water companies into national ownership.
1: Just finally, I know that many of the voters in your constituency will have been really angry at the way that they were left without tap water, unable to shower at home, problems with schools and so on. Do you think they will feel that what we've heard today from Ofwat goes far enough?
0: Yeah, you're absolutely right. My constituents are furious with Southeast Water. I think actually most people would argue that the focus should be less on punishment. Here's a big fine, less on kind of, you know, independent monitors and all the rest of it. And it should be much more on, give us a programme of investment into Pembrey Water Treatment Works. Tell us month by month what's being done and what you intend to do. You know, literally deep down to the detail of, you're changing the filters, you're making the tanks bigger, you're, you know, widening the boreholes. There's literally a long list of things we presented to them. Tell us when you're going to do those and then allow us to check up on you and check that they have been done. And I think that's what people want. They just want water through their taps. And the best way to do that is to upgrade and bring up to speed places like Pembrey Water Treatment Works. The rest of it is irrelevant, frankly.
1: Mike Martin, Lib Dem MP for Tunbridge Wells, on the penalties handed out to Southeast Water. Just time for me to tell you of a couple of the highlights coming up on Times Radio tomorrow on Breakfast with Kate McCann and Stig Abel. They will be talking to Kanishka Narayan, who is the online safety minister. Their guests will also include Harry Redknapp, former football manager. Hugo Rifkind will bring you PMQs Unpacked at midday with The Times chief political commentator Patrick Maguire and The Sunday Times deputy political editor Lara Spirit. For Keir Starmer's final PMQs, I'll be there for that, and I'll be back at 10 o'clock tomorrow night. Just time for me to say a huge thank you to my production team, Angus Mitchell and James Whitney, my technical operator James Worley, and the vision mixer Paul O'Doherty. Thanks to all of them. We couldn't do the show without them. Coming up next, it's the State of It podcast from The Times and Sunday Times. Well worth a listen. 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
3: Good morning, I'm Daryl Jackson from the Times Radio newsroom. The incoming Prime Minister says the Hillsborough Law will rewire the state and pass power to ordinary people. MPs have approved the legislation which gives officials a duty to cooperate with inquiries. The bill was delayed by a row over how it applies to intelligence services, which has been resolved. But Conservative Shadow Justice Minister Kieran Mullen drew a noisy response over his party's concerns.
4: I would challenge any MP, no matter how supportive of this legislation, with such far-reaching consequences for the operation of the government, to say the progress of this bill